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13: Afloat with Henry Morgan. Afloat with Henry Morgan is an original story written for radio by Warren Barry and a George Edwards production. History contains stories of colorful people, rogues, heroes, kings, and commoners. But there were few who had such a picturesque, blood-stained career, culminating in honored glory, as a man named Morgan in the 17th century. Henry Morgan, pirate, whose foul deeds earned him the name of Colossus of the Caribbean, eventually became Sir Henry Morgan, King's representative, governor of Jamaica. In the Caribbean Sea, the sun at day's end dips like a blazing ball into the ocean, throwing over the sea a dancing pink mantle, and over the islands a soft pink glow that blends in with the cool white buildings which stand invitingly midst waving fronds and green foliage. Thus, the spirit of night gives warning of her coming over the British island of Jamaica and the Spanish possession of Cuba. But in Havana, capital of Cuba, inside a large white Moorish type of home, the serenity of the evening is gone. Beside a highly polished cedar desk, white and shaking with rage, stands Don Pietro Pizarro, Spanish governor of Cuba. Before him, hesitant, full of apologies, stands a seaman of high rank.
2: after losing a ship. You have the effrontery to return here to Havana and face me.
14: I have tried to explain, Don Pietro. It was no fault of mine.
2: No fault of yours that you let a ship laden down with treasure, and part of it my own treasure, be taken by that pirate Henry Morgan.
14: It was the will of heaven. Before I left, Excellency, did I not go on my knees and pray that you would let me put more armor on my ships? I had escorts. They were to protect me.
2: And like the blundering fool you are, you get separated from them and allowed yourself to fall prey, defenseless, to Henry Morgan.
14: You fail to understand, Don Pietro. You yourself know the nights in the Caribbean are dark when there is no moon. Suddenly, as if from nowhere, a storm arises. We hurry to bring in our canvases to make our ship secure. And before we know what has happened, we are scattered to the winds. And then comes the morning. The storm is gone. And in a blaze of glory, the night changes to gray, then flaming red, and a ship is standing nearby. At first sight, I give thanks to heaven that I still have one of my escorts to protect me. And then breaks the flag, and I know I am victim to Henry Morgan.
2: Henry Morgan, Henry Morgan, Henry Morgan. Is there no one in the world who will rid us of him? Must we always fear the man, Henry Morgan? And those aboard the ship, what of them?
14: Taken by Henry Morgan to Jamaica to be sold as slaves.
2: Then you are lucky, Curtis.
14: My luck depends on your clemency, Excellency.
2: Oh, perhaps it was partly my fault for not allowing you extra armor to defend yourself. But Curtis witnessed this much. I say to you, I pray to heaven for one grant, one gracious gift. To see Henry Morgan in chains in Havana, to have him in the hands of the Inquisition, to see his broken body hanging by the neck in the slave market. That is what I wish from heaven. And with heaven's aid, I will have my wish.
15: Don Pietro's voice shakes with emotion as he sends his prayers heavenwards. And then, with a curt nod, Cortez is dismissed. The governor watches him go, and the heavy cedar doors close on him. But already Cortez has gone from Don Pietro's mind. There is something else to be faced. The wrath of someone he fears when she is in anger. The loss of his own personal treasure is cause for grave concern, yet the thought of the coming meeting gives him far greater worry. Like a man who realizes it is no good postponing trouble, he lets himself out through a small door into a cool and biting courtyard. Wisteria vines climb and twist themselves around arches. The mauve blossoms hang in their grape-like bunches. The scent of the flowers mingles with the perfume waters of the fountain, which plays to cool the hot breath of coming night. The atmosphere of the courtyard is languid peace. But all the beauty and peace is lost on Don Pietro as his steps echo on the marble pavement. His eyes are on the figure sitting on the stone seat looking at the well-fed goldfish in the fountain pond. And the closer he gets, the greater his trepidation.
5: How to tell her? Heaven help me. How to tell her?
15: The girl by the fish pond looks up. The falling dusk gives her an added beauty, emphasizing the whiteness of her skin. The softness of her arms and shoulders gives luster to her raven hair, and jet-black eyes gives a deeper hue to her passionate rim manner. A frown crosses her forehead. A new light enters her eyes.
16: Something has gone wrong. I know that expression of his. He doesn't know how to tell me.
15: She waits until he comes up close. And as he fidgets with the cravat at his neck, then with a curl of his wig, she sits waiting for him to speak first. Then can bear his agitation no longer.
16: Well, Father, something is worrying you. I know. Tell me what it is.
5: Dolores, I do not know how to tell you. But remember, please, do not lose your temper. I have had bad news. I could not stand to see.
16: What is it? What has gone wrong now?
5: Cortez has just left me.
16: Cortez? How can he be in Cuba? He is captain of the treasure ship on his way to Spain.
5: He was the captain, but he fell into the hands of Henry Morgan.
16: The English pirate. He took the treasure, our treasure.
5: Dolores, please do not lose your temper. I cannot stand it. Yes, a storm scattered the Spanish ships. Morgan took Cote's ship with the greatest of ease.
16: Our treasure gone. That doesn't matter so much. We can get more gold from the mainland. But don't you realize the Aztec necklace was on that ship? My necklace, worth more than money can tell.
5: Dolores, please.
2: I will make it up, you. I will obtain for yourself a whole shipload of gold.
16: Gold? I don't want the gold. It is the Aztec necklace I want, and I shall have it back. I shall get it. I swear by heaven that no fat English senora will wear the Aztec necklace which belongs to Dolores Pizarro.
15: So two oaths are taken on this balmy tropical night, and because of them, our tale is spun. The spirit of night encloses the Caribbean in a cloak of black, spangled with large dancing stars. And as she speeds across the sky, the edge of her cloak lifts in the east, showing a gray promise of a new day, which warns the sun it is time for work. Like a man disturbed from a heavy sleep, he climbs into the heavens, angry and red, casting vengeful rays over the ocean, reaching out to alight on the topmost peak of a sail, and down the snow-white canvas, until they embrace the hull, making the ship as though of gold. Early as it is, the ship is alive with movement, for land is ahead. On the poop, with one hand resting on the rail, stands Captain Henry Morgan, thick-set, handsome, burly. Beside him, kneeling at an open chest, is a swarthy young man, handsome in a sinister, sly way. His dark eyes are alight with greed as he looks into the open chest. His tongue slowly moistens his lips as he looks upon the treasure.
17: I take your fill, Diaz. That's your payment for your treachery to your countrymen.
18: You are generous, Captain Morgan, in giving me this loot as my share.
17: You served me well. I reward well those who serve.
18: Diamonds, rubies, gold pieces. Will make my stay in Port Royal a happy one, Captain.
17: You'll be a welcome visitor in the Dolphin Tavern. Kitty the Buccaneers, Bella will be glad to see you, laden down with that loot. There'll be necklaces to hang around her nice neck.
18: Ah, Captain Morgan, and look at this one. I shall hang it around her neck.
17: My St. David, hand it to me.
18: No, it is mine.
17: Give it here. Aye, it is beautiful. Gold so finely beaten it looks like lace. Emeralds and rubies of the finest quality. It's too fine a thing to have scum like you waste upon a wanton's neck. It'll be better in my own pocket, it will.
18: You'll give it back to me. It is mine. You gave me this chest and all that in it. Give me my necklace back.
17: What's this, you renegade Spanish rat? Insubordination? You're sailing under Henry Morgan, and Henry Morgan takes what he wants.
18: But that necklace, it is mine. Give it to me.
17: I'll give you this, you Spanish dog, in exchange. Now, get ye about your business. The wind is falling. We'll not make Port Royal by tonight. See that every strip of canvas is spread to catch the failing wind.
15: Henry Morgan's fear of the failing wind proves correct. Soon it dies away until it is just a faint whisper. The sun beats down on the boiling sea and the gallant ship barely moves towards that smudge in the horizon, which is Jamaica. The tantalizing nearness of the land and the baking sun makes tempers edgy and crafty minds treacherous.
18: Listen to me, you two men. Morgan gives us the crumbs and keeps everything for himself.
15: And two pairs of shifty eyes look on Dietz as he talks.
18: Enough loot was taken on the trip to keep us in luxury for the rest of our lives. But Morgan seeks to keep it all.
15: Two heads not in agreement. And so a plot is born.
18: We won't reach Port Royal until late tonight. Morgan will leave the ship to visit the governor. Why not you two wait for him? A quick dagger thrust in the neck and we all share his shipload of gold.
15: Greed makes the other two fall in with the plan and blinds their eyes to the fact that they do it while Diaz has no hand in it. Diaz is right. It is late when Port Royal is reached and the town is wrapped in darkness. Before long, Captain Henry Morgan leaves the ship and goes along the dirty laneways near the docks. Figures lurk suspiciously in darkened doorways. Filth litters the ground at his feet. Two pairs of eyes watch out from under an archway, see him come closer and then spring forward. The suddenness of the attack throws Morgan to the ground. A knife...
17: You scum! You seek to take my life, do you?
15: As if from nowhere, a third figure lurches into the fray. A second knife flashes once, twice, and two figures lie dead amongst the filth. Morgan has helped to his feet.
17: I thank you. You saved my life.
14: I never did like two against one.
17: Who is it I have to thank?
14: I know you not. You know me not. It isn't wise in Jamaica to ask questions of a stranger. I have done you a favor this night. Now do me one. Seek not to question who I am.
13: A strange meeting on a dark night. the beginning of an adventure tale. Don't miss the next exciting episode of Afloat with Henry Morgan.

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1: 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I told them I'm too old to change my ways now. I'll put one at Lads onto it. Very nice, young Harold. If you like that sort of thing.
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0: hope you're not hungry, dear Henry, dear Henry. 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
1: Well, that's a nice thing, isn't it? After I've been working...
0: Henry, I've got me secret supply.
1: You don't mean...
0: Polo mints.
1: Yum, yum.
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5: The Adventures of Superman.
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7: Look, up in the sky, it's a bird, it's a plane, it's Superman!
5: Yes, it's Superman, brought to you by that super delicious cereal, Kellogg's Pep. Today, the crash of the huge transcontinental flyer seems inevitable as the fireman battles with the strangely stricken engineer. In just a moment, we'll let... Wait, I see my friend Tommy coming, and it looks as though he had another one of his questions to ask me.
8: John! Hey, John, wait a sec. I want to ask you something.
5: Well, I kind of thought you did, Tommy. What's in your mind?
8: Well, I just got a swell model Spitfire out of a Kellogg's Pep packet. See, I brought it over here to show you.
5: Why, that's a mighty good-looking model, Tommy.
8: Yeah, and I wonder if you could tell me anything about it. You know, what kind of work Spitfires generally do and where they operate. You know, all the dope on them.
5: Well, Tommy, Spitfires first made a name for themselves in England a couple of years ago.
8: Well... Oh, yeah, now I remember.
5: Uh-huh, I thought you would. And then they did a terrific job in North Africa in the Battle of Tunisia.
8: North Africa?
5: Oh, sure. They really made history out there. Once 25 Spitfires met up with 50 German fighters, and the Germans turned around and headed for home.
8: Oh, boy. I'll say the Spitfire's some plane. Say, thanks a lot for giving me the dope, John. I'm going to see how fast I can collect a whole squadron of pet model Spitfires myself.
5: Gang, the British Spitfire certainly is a pretty terrific plane, as many of you probably already know. Now, have you gotten your Pep model Spitfire yet? Remember, now you can get a whole new series of swell-looking cardboard planes in the Kellogg's Pep packages. And one of these cardboard models is the Spitfire. What's more, in this new set, you can get famous planes like the Flying Fortress and the Douglas A-17A. So, gang, remind your mother to get you a package of super delicious Pep tomorrow. See which prize you find inside, the model plane or the hot iron transfer of one of the U.S. Air Force combat insignia. And remember the name, Pep, P-E-P. Pep is made by Kellogg's in Battle Creek.
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10: A strange and mysterious voice has been breaking in on coast-to-coast radio programs, threatening grave disasters to the American war effort. Following the first threat, the giant Jupiter, largest plane in the world, crashed during a test flight. And its pilot was found dead in the wreckage, his skin a bright green. While baffled scientists hunted vainly for an explanation, the voice spoke again, predicting another major catastrophe. That midnight, in the engine cab of the cracked transcontinental flyer, the fireman was horrified to suddenly see his engineer's face and hands begin to turn green. And then, deliberately, like a man gone mad, the engineer races through stop signals toward a head-on collision with an approaching freight train, while the fireman struggles to pull him away and release the air brake.

0: succeeding in the last frantic attempt to release the train's powerful air brakes, the fireman lessens the impact of the head-on collision and saves the lives of hundreds of passengers. Meanwhile, all unknowing, Superman in his role of Clark Kent and Jimmy Olsen are having a midnight snack and a dinner near the Daily Planet building.
1: What's the matter, Jim? Not eating.
2: Oh, it's that radio going full blast.
1: Hmm?
2: Every time I hear a radio now, I expect that voice to break in.
1: Who's off? Hey, Nick. Must we have the radio going?
3: That's the matter, Mr. Kent. You know, like a music.
1: Well, not just now, Nick, if you don't mind.
3: Sure. I'm going to turn it off.
1: Thanks,
3: hey,
1: Nick.
3: Hey, Mr. Kent.
1: Sure, thanks. Okay. Well, the radio's off, Jim. Finish your sandwich.
2: I'm not very hungry.
1: What? You not hungry? You're not sick, are you?
2: No, but... Well, look, Mr. Kent, it's after midnight. This is the day the voice set up a worse catastrophe than the crash of the Jupiter would happen.
1: Well, let's hope the voice is wrong this time, Jim.
2: Well, let's hope it's right. This whole thing has given me the willies.
1: Don't let it, Jim. It's exactly what the voice, whoever he is, would like. People start getting panicky.
2: Well, sure, I know, but I... Well, what's that?
1: It's just a phone. Oh, come on, Jim. Get a hold of yourself.
4: Hello. Mr.
1: Barnes,
4: who is calling? What? Oh, Mr. Kent, sure, here's
2: the
4: hold up.
1: That for me, Nick?
4: Yes.
1: Thanks.
2: Now what's wrong?
1: Hello, Kent speaking. Yes, Chief. What? What? Say that again.
2: What happened, Mr. Kent?
1: Oh, continental flyer. Great Scott, where?
2: What about the flyer, Mr. Kent?
1: Jim, please. Just out of Stevensville. Just out of Stevensville.
2: What happened?
1: It cratered near Stevensville just a little while ago. The flash just came over. Come on, we've got to get going.
2: Creeping lizard.
5: Ran a wreck, huh? Oh, that's too bad.
1: Here's a dollar, Nick. Take both checks out of it and keep the change.
5: Sure.
1: Come on, Jim.
5: Thanks, Mr. Kent.
1: All right. Now, listen, Jim. You get back to the office and stand by to take the story. I'll phone you just as soon as I can.
2: Phone me from where?
1: From the train wreck.
2: Oh, you won't have to. I'm going with you.
1: No, you're not. I can get there in no time alone.
2: In no time? Well, what are you talking about?
1: Oh, I didn't mean no time.
2: Oh, you
1: but...
2: just want to get rid of me. Every time
1: no.
2: something big happens, you want to get rid of me. How can you get there any faster without me than with me?
1: Well, it isn't that, Jim. It's late, and most of the staff has gone home, and somebody's got to do the rewrite when I phone it in.
2: Well, okay.
1: See you later, Jim.
2: Okay. So long.
1: So long. I'm going to get out of these clothes. Where? In that alley, I guess. It's dark enough. Yes, here we are. Tougher and tougher at ducking away from Jimmy. What a job to be done as Superman. But I must get to that wreck and fast. There we are. Now, up! Up! And away!
0: Leaping into the dark skies, red cape streaming, the Man of Steel speeds towards the train wreck. 21 miles southwest of Metropolis. He flashes over the tiny village of Stevensville. And a mile farther on, he spots the wreck. Two great engines locked together like iron monsters in mortal combat. Ah, there it is. Great Scott, look at those two locomotives. Nothing but twisted steel. The passenger cars seem all right, thank heaven. Down, down to those engines. Out of the way, please. You, the overalls. You, the engineer?
6: Only cat! Who are you?
1: No time for introductions now. Speak up, man. I'm going to do what I can to help.
6: You can help if you can tell me what happened to old Tom Snyder.
1: Tom Snyder, who's he? Now, keep that crowd back, please.
6: He was the engineer of the fire. That's him, under the blanket there.
1: What? Good Lord,
6: he... dead as a post, poor old Tom is, but that's not the worst of it. I got to say that's low, mister. We're trying to keep it from the passengers. Something happened to Tom. His skin is bright green, mister.
1: I see. What about his fireman? And the engineer and fireman of the freight train.
6: That's Tom's fireman over there on the ground.
1: Oh?
6: Me and Sam, he's my fireman. I'm engineer of the freight. We saw the fire coming down on us. We jumped out of the cab just in time. Say, I know who you are now. You're Superman.
1: That's right. Look, how did this accident happen?
6: Search me, Mr. Superman. The flags were up for Tom to hold the fire until I got my train off the line.
1: He ran through the flag?
6: He sure did. Can't figure it out either. Hey, look, Superman. How do you figure he got that car?
1: I don't know. Is the fireman dead, too?
6: No. The doc says he's in pretty bad shape.
1: Oh.
6: He's in immediate operation and blood plasma.
1: Well, I'll get him to a hospital at once. Is the one in Stevensville, you know?
6: No. Yeah, it's a big hospital at the airport in Metropolis.
1: Right. Just put my cape around the fireman like this. Now,
7: Let's get the engineer. Now, leave the blanket wrapped around him. There, that's it. So long now.
8: Up and away!
0: Leaping into the skies again like some giant bird, Superman streaks for the airport hospital on the outskirts of Metropolis. Arriving there, he once more assumes the disguise of Clark Kent and turns the seriously injured fireman and the dead engineer over to Dr. Raymond, the medical director. Then, hurrying to a phone booth, he calls the Daily Planet.
9: Hello, White House. Mr. Olson speaking.
10: Mr. Olson, did you say?
9: Yeah. Oh, hello, Mr. Kent.
10: Hello.
9: Well, how'd you get to the train wreck so soon?
10: So soon? I'm back in Metropolis.
9: What? But the wreck is 21 miles away. You couldn't even have gotten there yet.
10: Oh, I was just kidding, Jim. I didn't have to go to the wreck. I've got a scoop for the Planet direct from Superman himself.
9: Superman?
10: Uh-huh.
9: Well, what's he got?
10: He just brought the dead engineer of the flyer and the injured fireman to the airport hospital. Those are the only casualties. Some of the passengers were banged up a bit, but fortunately...
9: How'd you happen to see Superman?
10: Well, how do you suppose? I met him up in the sky while I was flying around. Now, stop asking unimportant questions and get the story on page one of the next edition.
9: Okay, Mr. Kent. I was only asking...
10: I'm at the airport hospital if you need me. So long.
9: So long.
1: I'm going to find Dr. Raymond. He ought to be ready to talk to me now. See, he was in a small anteroom off the operating room when I brought the engineer and the fireman up.
9: Yeah.

0: noise. Sure, I saw him in here. I don't want to go through the operating room. I'll just look in here. What?
1: Great Scott!
2: Staring wide-eyed, Kent hesitates, then leaps into the room. What has he seen? We'll be back in a moment for the climax of today's episode. Today's episode.
3: Better let him have all he wanted.
4: So I explained to him that pep was mighty good for him as well as mighty swell tasting.
3: But he didn't listen to me. He went on to say that what was his all-round favorite.
4: Now, I guess I needn't tell most of you how good those crunchy golden... But if by any chance you haven't discovered it for yourself, get busy right away. Ask your mother to get you a package of pep tomorrow. And remember the name pep. P-E-P. Pep is made by Kellogg's in Battle Creek.
0: And now, back to our story. Searching for Dr. Raymond, whom he had seen a few minutes before in a small anteroom next to the operating room, Clark Kent opens the door to find Dr. Raymond crumpled on the floor. Above him, on an examination table, is the dead engineer of the Transcontinental Flyer, his face and hands still glowing a bright, sickly green.
5: Doctor! Dr. Raymond! He's unconscious. Better sit him up in his chair. There we are. He's a ghost. I better get some help. Oh, no way. He's coming to. You all right, Doctor? Oh, water flask on the table. Well, you want what? Here. Drink this, Doctor.
6: Dead?
5: Feel better now?
6: Yes. Yes, I remember now.
5: I'll get a nurse.
6: No, that's not necessary. I'm all right now, Kent. Just had a bit of a shock. Seeing that man on the table. His face was covered when you brought him in. I pulled down the blanket and the shock of that ghastly green skin was too much.
5: But you saw the pilot of the Jupiter, Frank Parks, only yesterday. He was in the same condition.
6: But it wasn't only his color, Kent. It's something else. Something I've learned since I last saw you.
5: What do you mean, Doctor?
6: Well, you know all about Parks and now this poor chap.
5: Yes?
6: So I might as well tell you the rest. Close the door.
5: Certainly. What is it?
6: Kent, this will be the strangest thing you've ever heard.
0: His voice breaking under the stress of great emotion, Dr. Raymond prepares to disclose something of importance. What is it? The mystery and tension is heightening every minute as the man who calls himself the voice threatens all America with his uncanny powers. Don't fail to be with us tomorrow for another exciting episode in The Adventures of Superman.
7: Faster than a speeding bullet. More powerful than a locomotive. Able to leap tall buildings at a single bound. Look, up in the sky. It's a bird.
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12: Spy Catcher. A series of true stories of the unceasing search for enemy spies in wartime, based on the memoirs of Lieutenant Colonel Oreste Pinto of the Allied Counterintelligence Service. This week's story is entitled The Lisbon Run. The part of Colonel Pinto is played by Bernard Archer.
13: One of my regular duties during the war
8: was to visit a small RAF airfield on the south coast and to meet and screen civilian passengers arriving in England on the Lisbon plane. It was a dangerous journey, and as a rule, they arrived rather tense and tired. They were always a mixed bunch: escapers, refugees, resistance leaders, merchant seamen. I never knew exactly what the day might bring.
13: The plane is in, sir, and here is the passenger list. I've checked them, 8 civilian passengers, and they're all in the waiting hall, sir.
8: Any VIPs?
13: No, sir.
8: Oh, well, this shouldn't take long. There are no names here that are on our suspect list. I'll see this man, Duclos, René Duclos, first. Will you send him in with his baggage, and then examine the baggage and complete the forms on the others?
13: Yes, sir. Duclos, this way, please. Duclos, sir.
8: Good morning.
14: Good morning.
8: Now, there are a few questions I must ask you before you can enter the United Kingdom. So sit down, please.
14: Oh, thank you.
8: Full name?
14: René Duclos.
8: Age?
14: 35.
8: Nationality?
14: French.
8: Where were you born?
14: Valois, Haute-Saône.
8: Are both your parents French?
14: Yes, and their parents, and their parents before them.
8: Religion?
14: Catholic.
8: Are you a member of any political movement or organization?
14: Is the resistance a political movement?
8: Which resistance?
14: In France? In Haute-Saône. I'm a leader of resistance in Haute-Saône.
8: Why have you come to England?
14: The talks with French leaders in London.
8: Have you papers to prove this?
14: I have orders. No papers.
8: I see. Cigarette?
14: Oh, thank you.
8: Well, is there someone in London who can vouch for you? Someone who knew you in France?
14: Yes.
8: Oh, his name, please?
14: Paul Ferrar.
8: His address in London?
14: Captain Paul Ferrar, headquarters of General de Gaulle.
8: How much money have you brought with you?
14: 20 francs.
8: Well, that's not very much.
14: Do you wish to see them?
8: Yes, please.
14: There they are. 10. 20.
8: Thank you.
14: Are they all right?
8: Yeah.
14: In fact, Colonel, they're counterfeit. But very good.

0: Are they all right?
1: Yeah.
0: In fact, Colonel, they're counterfeit, but very good. We print them ourselves. I've brought them to show my friends how we buy supplies for the resistance and swindle the Boche. Two pigeons with one stone.
1: Do you have any other money?
0: No.
1: You have a parcel. May I examine it?
0: Of course.
1: Is this your first trip to England?
0: Yes.
1: How did you get to Lisbon?
0: Oh, the usual route. Across the Pyrenees, across Spain.
1: And how did you cross Spain?
0: Well, it was quite simple. By train. Oh, I had the correct papers for that. I was a Swiss businessman traveling to a porto. Then I went to Lisbon.
1: Do you have these papers?
0: Of course.
1: Okay.
0: Oh, can I have them back? They'll be useful if I have to return the same way.
1: Yes, of course. Well, your parcel's quite clear. Will you now turn out your pocket, please?
0: I carry very little, Colonel. Nothing that would tell the Boche who I am. Or tell you. A knife, pencil, cigarettes, a box of matches. Swiss cigarettes, as you see. Swiss matches. My handkerchief. Do you wish to inspect my rosary?
1: Please. How long did this journey to Lisbon take?
0: 6 days.
1: And how long were you in Lisbon?
0: 2 days.
1: Do you know any other of the passengers?
0: No.
1: Do any of them know you?
0: No.
1: Have you seen any of them before?
0: No.
1: Well, where will you be staying in London?
0: With my friend, Captain Ferrar.
1: Right, thank you, that's all. You may now go to London.
0: Thank you.
1: Oh, Duclos, one more question. Your friend, Captain Ferrar, what's his code name in the resistance?
0: He is known as Paul.
1: Thank you, that's all. Oh, come in, Captain.
2: You closer?
1: He's free to go.
2: Hmm.
1: Who's next?
2: James Mackay, sir. A merchant seaman.
1: All right.
2: Here are his papers, sir.
1: Okay.
3: This way, please.
1: Come in. Sit down, please.
3: Thank you, sir.
1: You are James Stuart Mackay, age 45, British national, occupation merchant seaman.
3: Yes, sir.
1: Just in from Lisbon. Well, what happened to you, Mackay?
3: You killed in the Oakwood trip, sir. Pneumonia. Then I got it again. I had it last October. Then I was torpedoed, and I spent 4 months in hospital. Then I came back 3 months ago. Got it again, and they put me off at Jib, sir.
1: Well, how long were you in hospital this time?
3: 6 weeks, sir.
1: How long were you in Lisbon?
3: 3 weeks, sir, waiting for a run home.
1: Now, where are you going now?
3: To Glasgow, sir, to see my wife. Then I joined the pool.
1: May I examine your bag?
3: It's been examined, sir, twice.
1: Yes, I'd just like to check it, please. Is this a correct list of the contents?
3: Yes, sir.
1: No, read it, please.
3: T-shirts, handkerchiefs, yes, sir, all correct.
1: Does it include what you have in your pockets?
3: Yes, sir.
1: Well, the suitcase seems to be all right. Turn out your pockets, please. How much money do you have?
3: This is all I have, sir. £3.10. And this is my pass to get me home to Glasgow. And that's my doctor's certificate. Well, that's the lot, sir.
1: Is this all you have?
3: Yes, sir.
1: Right, there you are. How long were you in Lisbon, Mackay?
3: 3 weeks, sir, waiting for the trip home.
1: Do you know any of the other passengers?
3: No, sir. Met them at Lisbon Airport this morning.
1: Hmm. All right, Mackay, that's all. You can go off to Glasgow.
3: Thank you, sir.
1: And I wish you better luck on your next ship.
3: Thank you, sir. I could do with it. Goodbye, sir.
1: Goodbye. Right, come in. Captain, Mackay is free to leave.
2: Yes, sir.
1: How's it going?
2: All right, sir. I've checked the baggage of 4 of them and completed the forms. 2 more to do.
1: Anything unusual?
2: No, sir. Nothing yet. Here are the other forms.
1: Thank you. Peter van Hook, Johan Mansell, Miss Isabel Anderson.
2: Yes. She's quite a dish, sir. And she's becoming impatient.
1: Difficult?
2: Yes, sir. She's a bit of a school marm.
1: Well, I'll see her now.
2: Right, sir.
4: Miss Anderson, this way, please.
1: Come in, Miss Anderson.
5: Do I bring my baggage in here?
1: Yes, please. Sit down, please.
5: Thank you.
1: You are Isabel Anderson, age 28,

0: Eight, British national, unmarried. Occupation, profession, school teacher. How long have you been abroad, Miss Anderson?
1: 5 years.
0: Where have you been traveling?
1: You have my passport.
0: Yes. Where have you been traveling, Miss Anderson?
1: I was in Spain.
0: Where in Spain?
1: Madrid.
0: For 5 years?
1: Yes.
0: What was your occupation while in Spain?
1: I'm a school teacher. I taught English at a girls' school in Madrid.
0: Do you have relatives in Spain, in Madrid?
1: Yes, a sister.
0: Her name, please?
1: Mary.
0: Her address, please?
1: I'm afraid I don't know her address. You see, we shared a flat in Madrid, and when I decided to come home, the flat was too expensive for her, so we cancelled the lease. She's looking for another place. I don't know yet where she's living.
0: Do you have relatives in England?
1: In London, my parents.
0: Well, their address, please.
1: Here's my parents' address, and my address in Madrid.
0: Oh, thank you. Will you be returning to Madrid?
1: No.
0: And how much money have you brought with you, Miss Anderson?
1: Oh, I have told this to the authorities and also to your captain.
0: Yes. £350 in £10 notes.
1: Yes.
0: May I see the money, please? Hmm? The money, please. Thank you. How do you account for this money?
1: I was for 5 years teacher of English at a school in Madrid.
0: Which school?
1: It's named on my papers. As you will see, it's a girls' school, a very fashionable girls' school. But you were asking about the money. It's my savings.
0: Where did you change your savings into English money?
1: Really? Must you ask about every little thing I've done?
0: If I think it's necessary. And it's not idle curiosity, Miss Anderson. We're at war. The authorities have decided that all civilians entering the United Kingdom must be interrogated. They must give an account of themselves.
1: British subjects?
0: Yes, British subjects. And particularly British subjects who've been resident in enemy or neutral countries for several years. Now, you drew this money from a bank in Madrid. You then travelled to Lisbon.
1: Yes.
0: How long were you in Lisbon?
1: 3 weeks.
0: Waiting for a passage to England?
1: Yes.
0: Why have you returned to England?
1: I've come home to see my parents.
0: Just then?
1: Yes.
0: Any other reason?
1: Should there be?
0: I think so.
1: Why?
0: Well, as a British subject, you are, of course, entitled to come home. And the authorities, as you know, make provision for this. You would make application to the British consul in Lisbon.
1: Yes.
0: And he gave you a seat on the Lisbon plane.
1: Yes.
0: What reason did you give him to merit a priority passage? You were just coming home to see your parents?
1: I don't know what you mean.
0: I mean this. To get a seat on the Lisbon plane, you must give a reason for this priority.
1: Well, I said my mother was ill.
0: Is she?
1: Yes.
0: Seriously ill?
1: Yes.
0: Is your sister coming home to see her?
1: I don't know.
0: Your travelling case, Miss Anderson, do you mind if I examine it?
1: Well, it has been searched twice by the customs and by your captain.
0: The key, please.
1: But it only contains my clothes.
0: The key, please.
1: Very well, if you must examine my underwear.
0: Thank you.
1: Satisfied?
0: No. May I have your handbag, please? Oh. Your handbag, please. For some reason that I couldn't yet fathom, Isabel Anderson was being obstructive, even belligerent. She was an extremely good-looking girl, cultured, well-groomed. But she was also frightened. I was determined to know why. As I searched her handbag, I could feel the tension grow. The handbag contained an expensive powder compact, a purse, a small leather wallet with visiting cards, a pocket diary, a small sealed envelope, and two letters, both addressed to her in Madrid. As I examined the envelopes, and particularly the postmarks, she was watching me closely. May I read them?
1: But they're personal letters. They're private.
0: They were personal letters and private, but you chose to bring them to England. They're no longer private.
1: Do you read Spanish?
0: Yes. Oh.
1: Can I stop you reading them?
0: Who is Ferdy?
1: If you must know, he's my fiancé.
0: Your loving Ferdy. When did you say you left Madrid?
1: 3 weeks ago.
0: Yes. That's dated just 3 weeks ago. But your fiancé seems to be unaware that you were leaving for England. It's written on airmail paper, postmarked Barcelona. Who is your fiancé? What is he?
1: Is this necessary?
0: Yes, who is he?
1: He is employed by Spanish Airlines. He was at Barcelona when he wrote to me.
0: Is he a pilot?
1: Yes.
0: A civil airlines pilot?
1: Yes.
0: His name, please.
1: Oh.
0: His name, please.
1: Senor Gomez. Ferdinand Gomez.
0: Thank you. How long have you known him?
1: 2 years. If you must know everything, I met him at a party. He's the brother of one of the teachers.
0: Thank you. This second letter. Who is Jose Martinez?
1: He's a doctor.
0: Yes, I know. It says so. Is he your doctor?
1: He was my doctor.
0: Rather affectionate for a doctor.
1: Professional etiquette isn't the same in Spain. It is not affectionate. He is a friend.
0: I see. Well, let's see what else there is.
1: Look, why are you doing this? I'm a British subject. I've explained to our consul in Lisbon my reason for coming home. He sent me home by air. There's nothing more to it. Please, haven't you finished? May I go now?
0: All in good time, Miss Anderson. This is your diary?
1: Yes.
0: Mm-hmm. And what's in this sealed envelope?
1: Face powder.
0: Well, there's face powder in your compact. Are you also carrying some in this envelope?
1: No, I'm sorry. That's my medicine.
0: Medicine?
1: Yes.
0: From your doctor?
1: Yes.
0: From the affectionate Dr. Martinez?
1: Not affectionate. He's a friend.
0: What kind of medicine, Miss Anderson?
1: Well, you can see for yourself.
0: All I can see is a white powder. Don't you know what kind of medicine it is?
1: To help me when I'm worried.
0: Worried about what?
1: About my mother. I'm worried about my mother. I've come here to see her. Where is all this leading us?
0: In your possession, I've found 2 letters with addresses in neutral countries and a packet of white powder. Do you know where that might lead us?
1: No.
0: Then I'll tell you. It's one of the reasons for these interrogations. Since the war began, many travelers have come before me in this room. Some of them have tried to bring in certain addresses. Addresses in neutral countries. We call them post boxes. And always they've brought with them a white powder to be used for secret writing, for sending information to these post boxes. A white powder that they always try to explain away. A headache powder, a cure for a fever, or something given them by a friend. I'm always suspicious of addresses when there's also a white powder.
1: But I've told you, it's my medicine.
0: Yes, well, let's talk about addresses. These postbox addresses are precise and difficult to memorize, especially through the long weeks of coming to England. So they must be carried in some way that I won't notice. One man had them pricked out with a pin in a pocket dictionary. Another had them concealed in a propelling pencil. Now, this might be quite ingenious. A young girl with 2 innocent letters in her handbag. Let's look at them. This one is from your fiancé. At least you say he's your fiancé. It was received by you the day before you left Madrid.
1: I didn't say that.
0: No, but your diary does. Here's the date. Left Madrid 3:30. Look at the postmark. You received it the day before you left. You say it's from your fiancé, but it isn't an affectionate letter. It doesn't refer to your returning to England. Perhaps he didn't know. And he writes to you giving an address in Barcelona.
1: Yes, he was there on business.
0: Well, the other is also innocent enough, from a friend, from your personal doctor. He does know about your coming to England. He wishes you a good journey, tells you to take care of yourself, and asks after your mother. So you'll be writing to him, won't you? And he supplies you with some medicine.
1: But they're ordinary letters, letters from friends.
0: All right. If they are letters from friends and you keep such mementos, I would have expected there to be 3 letters.
1: What?
0: You were for 5 years English teacher at a fashionable girls' school. If you had to leave suddenly, for family reasons, because your mother is seriously ill, there'd be the customary letter, the testimonial to your work over these 5 years. And if these letters are worth bringing for personal reasons, the other letter would be worth bringing, too. Or did you leave for some other reason?
1: No.
0: You tell me that you have a sister in Madrid, but you can't give me her address.
1: No, perhaps she hasn't found a flat yet.
0: But when she does have a new address, she'll write to you in England.
1: Yes.
0: Where does she work?
1: She's a hairdresser, freelance. She goes to private customers, or she works from her home. That's why she has to find a flat.
0: And then she'll write to you, and you'll write to her, and sometimes you'll write to your doctor friend. Sometimes you'll write to your fiancé. What is this white powder?
1: I've told you.
0: You've told me very little, but... Yes? What is it?
2: I'm sorry, sir, but this is rather urgent.
0: No, you deal with it, Captain. I'm busy.
2: Sorry, sir.
0: As I was saying, you've told me very little, and I'm not satisfied with the story you have told me. You say this is a letter from your fiancé, and this from a friend, the doctor. But when I read them, it seems to me to be the other way around, that this is the fiancé. Did you get the story mixed up?
1: Oh, it isn't a story. I don't know anything about these other people you talk about.
0: What other people?
1: Well, with addresses in dictionaries and hidden in pencils. What has this to do with me?
0: Four of them were hanged.
1: Having addresses?
0: And having a certain type of white powder.
1: But I haven't done anything wrong. I'm telling you the truth.
0: But not all the truth. Tell me about your fiancé, the pilot.
1: All right. He was my fiancé, but not now. He's the brother of a very close friend, one of the school teachers. I've known him for 2 years. It wasn't going very well. We had rows, and when I had to come home, he was away, and I decided not to tell him.
0: He was in Barcelona?
1: Yes.
0: As a pilot, he travels a great deal to neutral and to enemy countries.
1: Yes, but I won't be writing to him. It's all over, and I won't be writing to him.
0: Tell me about the doctor, Dr. Martinez.
1: I've known him for 5 years. He was my doctor all the time I was in Spain. He's a good friend.
0: Your best friend?
1: Yes.
0: From his letter, it would seem that he liked you very much. And he gave you this medicine.
1: Yes.
0: He writes telling you to take care of yourself. He asks about your mother. So it's natural that you'll be writing to him.
1: If it causes all this trouble, I won't be writing to him. I want to, but I won't if it means all these questions.
0: I didn't say you mustn't write to him. Why did you leave your employment?
1: I told you.
0: You've been in Spain 5 years. For 3 of those years, Britain has been at war. Why do you come home now?
1: Because my mother is ill.
0: Suddenly ill? Seriously ill? We can check this.
1: Well, she's been ill for some time.
0: Seriously ill?
1: No. I want to see her.
0: What's the matter?
1: I'm sorry. I don't feel well.
0: Would you like some of your medicine?
1: No. No, thank you. I'll be all right.
0: You said it was for when you're worried. Isn't this the time to take
1: it? No, please. I want to go home.
0: But you must take some now.
1: I tell you, I don't need it. I'll be all right.
0: What is this powder, Miss Anderson? I can have it analyzed, you know. But if it's what I think it is, there's a quicker way.
1: What?
0: To taste it.
1: Would you?
0: Yes, I will.
1: Well... What is it?
0: I'm not quite sure.
1: Try again.
0: What is this stuff?
1: You'll know soon enough. I didn't ask you to take it.
0: What is it?
1: It's poison. It... Oh, water won't do any good. It's cyanide.
3: Captain Lager!
4: Yes, sir?
3: Come in here at once!
4: What is it, sir?
1: Your friend has taken poison. I didn't ask him to. He took it himself.
4: Poison?
3: She says it's cyanide.
4: I'll get a doctor.
3: No, get her out of here. Get her under guard. Then come back here.
4: Yes, sir. Come along. Guard, sir, take charge of this woman. Yes, sir. How are you now, sir?
3: I'm not sure. My mouth's going numb.
4: Did you swallow it, sir?
3: Yes.
4: Is there anything we can do?
3: We'll know very soon. I want this done quickly.
4: Right, sir.
3: Here are two addresses. One in Barcelona. He's said to be a civil airlines pilot. One in Madrid, a doctor. Get our people onto this right away. I want a report on both addresses and a report on both people.
4: Yes, sir.
3: There's also this address where she stays in Madrid. She says she had a sister in Madrid. I want her traced and a report on her. Also, Anderson says she was employed at a girls' school there. I want to know why she left. By the way, the sister's a hairdresser. Tell them it's urgent.
4: Yes, sir.
3: Had this powder analyzed.
4: Is it poison, sir?
3: I don't think so. Certainly not what she said it was.
4: Hmm.
3: I've my own idea about it. But have it analyzed.
4: Right, sir.
3: And deal with the other passengers.
4: Yes, sir.
0: digital, please. Adjutant, I've finished with your office. Yes, I've had enough for today. Well, in the afternoon, the investigation of the other passengers was completed. Everyone on the plane was cleared, except, of course, Isabel Anderson. She was held in custody at the local police station. I returned to London to await the result of my inquiries. I had a theory about her. If I was right, it would explain her attitude, her evasions, and her lies. We checked in London. Her mother was not ill. When our agents in Spain had completed their inquiries, the reports came in.
2: The reports on Isabel Anderson, sir. They've checked on the pilot, and he's in the clear. Nothing against him, sir. Here's the report. And they've traced the sister, and here's the report from the school.
0: I see. Yes, I thought there was a reason for her leaving so suddenly. She was dismissed. Do you have the analysis?
2: Yes, sir. It was cocaine.
0: Yes, I thought so. I knew there was something wrong. She was nervous, tense, belligerent. We just couldn't figure it out. Do you have the report on the doctor?
2: Yes, sir. Here's the report. And he has also written a letter about it.
0: I see. She'd taken to drugs, been dismissed from the school. He tried to help her. Advised her to come home, gave her a small supply to tide her over. Well, I think this also would explain the rows of the fiancé. Well, that's that.
2: Do you have any charge against her, sir?
0: No.
2: She's still in custody, sir. Are you releasing her?
0: Well, as far as I'm concerned, she can go. But now that it's all in official records, the customs will want to see her.
2: Smuggling, sir.
0: Yeah.
2: You often taste these white powders, sir. You know, if the Germans had thought of it, it would have been a good way to get rid of you.
0: Yes, but the Germans didn't think of it. It would have been a good trick if the Germans had thought of it. Isabel Anderson was cleared, but she had taught me a new trick in my own game. After that, I was much more careful with the white powders of espionage.

0: You've been listening to Spycatcher with Bernard Archard as Colonel Oreste Pinto. The script was written by Robert Barr and the program produced for the BBC.
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3: Well, I can. 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

0: Now, Pursuit. 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
1: Pursuit. A criminal strikes and fades quickly back into the shadows of his own dark world. And then, the man from Scotland Yard, the famous Inspector Peter Black, and the dangerous, relentless Pursuit. When man hunts man. In just a moment, tonight's story.
0: Thousands of men bothered with excessive falling hair due to infectious dandruff are finding wonderful relief from this condition by using a remarkable dandruff product called Double Dandrine. If this is your trouble and you want to avoid the embarrassment of hair that's thinning out, try Double Dandrine and see for yourself how amazingly effective it is. Double Dandrine actually works where many other methods fail because it does more than remove loose dandruff. It gets after the germ, Pityrosporum ovale, which many outstanding authorities say is a common cause of infectious dandruff. And it kills this dandruff-causing germ on contact. Completely safe to use, Double Dandrine has given truly remarkable results, even in some of the most stubborn cases of dandruff. So if infectious dandruff is causing your hair to fall out excessively, try dousing your scalp with Double Dandrine, a remarkable dandruff product that guarantees dandruff relief or your money back. Tomorrow, get Double Dandrine.
1: Now, with Ben Wright starred as the famous Inspector Peter Black of Scotland Yard, we bring you tonight's story, Pursuit, and the man who died late.

0: Hello, Moffat.
1: Oh, good afternoon, sir. I was just putting some papers in the file. Nice wedding?
0: No, ghastly. Mother-in-law cried, the father-in-law scowled. Any of these letters important?
1: No, sir. Oh, that one's from the RAC. Your subscription is due.
0: Oh, why the devil don't they send it to my home?
1: I think, sir, you asked them to forward it to the yard.
0: Oh, did I? No, all right. Oh, blast those rates. They seem to go up every year. You know, it's more than a man can afford to keep a car these days.
1: And that's a fact, sir. There's a message from Dr. Bishop, sir. He'd like you to give him a ring.
0: Bishop? You know, there was a little chap at the church who reminded me of Bishop. It turned out to be Lord Bagley. You know, Bagley's liver beans.
2: Oh, yeah.
0: Yes, exactly. Oh, now let's see what the dear old gizzard merchant wants.
1: Where's the honeymoon going to be, sir?
0: Oh, France. He's going to spend his time rowing up and down the Seine.
1: It'll be nice for his wife, sir.
0: Won't it?
3: This is Dr. Bishop speaking.
0: Oh, hello, Doctor. Black here.
3: Oh, Black, my dear fellow. How are you?
0: Very well, thanks. How's your wife?
3: Oh, doing quite nicely, thank you. Look here, would you mind coming down for a moment? I've got something terribly interesting to show you.
0: Oh, well, I'm taking a holiday today. My brother's wedding.
3: I see. How nice. All sorts of congratulations. He's the army chap, isn't he?
0: Navy.
3: Of course. But I do wish you'd pop in for a moment. I'm so afraid someone else will get it, and it's your sort of thing.
0: Oh. Alive or dead?
3: Dead. Amazingly dead. I've never seen anything like it. You must see. It's the best one I've had for ages.

0: After 3 years, my new sister-in-law and I finally trapped my brother Reggie into marriage. He'd fought hard and well, but we had won. It had been a matter of principle. That and the fact that for some unaccountable reason, Vivian adored him. And so I had taken the day to see that Reggie would forever renounce his precious bachelorship. Fortified by several brandies and sodas, he had done so. On my way home, I dropped in at the yard, and a few moments later was on my way down to the lair of Scotland Yard's incredible pathologist, Dr. Bishop.
1: Come in. Hello, Black. So glad you could come. I don't mind telling you, this is a red letter day for me.
0: Oh?
1: I've got him in the examination room. My word, it's a topping case.
0: Oh, really? I suppose the fact that he's dead helps.
1: Rather. Wait till I tell the chaps at the RCP. Now, have a look at this. Well?
0: Concussion?
1: I thought you'd say that. No, my dear fellow, not at all. Here, see that? Where the head has been shaved and the incision?
0: Yes.
1: I took this out of the brain.
0: Hello?
1: You'd think a bullet in the brain would kill a man, wouldn't you?
0: Well, they've been known to.
1: This one did, but it wasn't fired today. It had been in there for months, and he was brought in late this morning.
0: Oh, now look here.
1: I thought you'd like it.
0: Well, what about the blow on his head?
1: That wouldn't have killed him. The bullet entered the frontal lobe, just above the hairline. See?
0: Yes.
1: Now, look at that.
0: Oh.
1: Abscess. Over a period of time, it eroded the left anterior artery. Here.
0: And that caused his death?
1: Oh.
0: Today?
1: Yes. Infection. It had to happen sooner or later. It did.
0: Is there any way of telling how long ago the man was shot?
1: Not definitely, I'm afraid, but several months, I'm sure.
0: Well, what about the blow on his head? Do you know anything about that?
1: Happened this morning. They can tell you upstairs.
0: Who's taking care of it?
1: Inspector Mallinson.
0: All right, I'll get in touch with you later.
1: Delighted.
0: I say,
1: Yes, old boy?
0: You couldn't be wrong about this, could you?
1: My dear chap, rarely.
0: Yes, quite. Sorry. I left Dr. Bishop once again huddled over the sheeted form on the examining table and went upstairs. The last time I had worked with Mallinson was when an attempt was made to blow up the yard. We'd become quite friendly since then. He was a dry, rather cynical man who loved his job and laughed at it at the same time.
2: Hello, hello. Welcome to my D's. You look like a swank pot today. Funeral?
0: No, wedding.
2: Same thing. By the way, have you heard about
0: yes,
2: the new...
0: Yes, I've just seen it.
2: It's yours, you know. I was just going to take the information over to your office.
0: What happened?
2: Dead man, Martin Tensley, 96 Brompton Road, took a walk in Hyde Park this morning.
0: Mm-hmm.
2: Chap hit him on the head and stole his wallet. That's all. It was very simple, until the gizzard merchant started to mess about and found the bullet.
0: What about the thief?
2: Oh, we've got him. Holds fast to his story, though. Want to see him?
0: Yes, I suppose I'd better.
2: Hello, this is Inspector Mallison speaking. Would you bring Thomas Bokes to my office, please? Thank you.
0: Have the relatives been notified?
2: Not yet. I sent a man to the address, but there was nobody at home. Neighbor says Tansley's wife is away in Scotland with her two kids we're trying to contact.
0: Oh. Well, this is going to be interesting. What do we charge our man with? Robbery or murder?
2: Both, I suppose.
0: The bishop insists that the blow had nothing to do with death.
2: Didn't do Tensley any good, I'll bet.
0: Well, then the point seems to be, when was the bullet fired? How long ago? Who did it? And why?
2: I've always admired your methods, sir. You seem to get right to the heart of the thing.
0: Well, now, Chucky.
2: Sorry. Come in. Oh, come in, folks. This is Chief Inspector Black. He'd like to ask you some questions.
3: I told you what happened. I didn't kill no one.
2: Which, my nasty fellow, is a double negative, meaning you did kill someone. Possibly Martin Tensley, eh?
3: I didn't kill no one.
0: Your name is Thomas Bokes?
3: Yes.
0: For how long had you known the deceased?
3: I never met the bloke in my own life.
2: Until this morning. What?
0: You admit striking him down and robbing him in Hyde Park?
3: Yes.
0: Had you ever seen him before?
3: No, never.
0: Hmm. What did you hit him with?
3: A cosh.
2: It was a piece of solid rubber about a foot long.
0: I see. Did he strike his head when he fell?
3: It was on the grass. He didn't hit his head on nothing.
2: Ooh, double negative.
0: Now you listen to me, Bucks. You're in serious trouble. The man you hit is dead.
3: It wasn't me, did it? Think I don't know how to bash a bloke so...
0: Oh, yes, I'm sure you do. What I want to know is, did he appear perfectly normal when you first saw him? Did he walk or behave as though he was ill?
3: Nah. Looked all right to me. Too all right. That's why I cautioned him.
0: Have you ever carried a gun?
3: What do you take me for? Of course not.
0: I see. All right, Constable, you can take him back. That's all for the time being. It was fairly obvious that Thomas Bokes was telling the truth. His file in Criminal Record Office testified to a series of petty thefts and assaults, and we had no reason at the moment to believe that he would add murder to his craft. Therefore, we were faced with a unique situation. A man had been shot in the head. Exactly when, we did not know. He had lived for months with the bullet lodged in his brain. Now, was it an accident or murder? I felt that the answer to this and other questions could at least be answered in part by the dead man's wife, Ellen Tansley. 2 days later, she was located and informed of her husband's death. She returned immediately to London, and I interviewed her soon after she had identified the body at her home in Brompton Road.
4: I don't believe you. He wasn't shot. That man who hit Martin killed him. For some reason, you want me to think something else, but I won't.
0: Now, Mrs. Tansley, we only want to find out the truth. We can't charge Bokes for something that we feel he didn't do. Now, if your husband was shot by accident, there's no need to be afraid to tell us.
4: But he wasn't shot. He's never been shot. Why won't you believe me?
0: You're asking me to believe that your husband was wounded in the head several months ago, and neither you nor he was aware of that fact?
4: Why should I want to hide anything now? He's dead.
0: You said, why should I want to hide anything now? Now, what did you mean by that?
4: Nothing, nothing. Oh, I don't know what I mean. Please go away, please.
0: Mrs. Tansley, I'm terribly sorry, but I must ask you once again. When was your husband shot? How did it happen?
4: He wasn't. It never happened. He wasn't shot.
0: You have lived together as man and wife during the past year without separation?
4: Yes.
0: And during that time, you state that he never received a bullet wound in his head?
4: Never. I told you.
0: There is no doubt in your mind that the man you identified at the yard is your husband.
4: Yes, he is. Oh, stop it, please stop.
0: How long have you been married?
4: 15 years. Why don't you please, I'm ghost.
0: Well, Mrs. Tansley, I'm afraid I must ask you to come with me. I'm not satisfied with your story. If you wish to telephone your solicitor, I suggest that you do so.

0: When you suffer from irregularity and take mineral oil for relief, chances are that you're getting only halfway relief. You see, irregularity is frequently accompanied by acid indigestion. And when this is the case, you need a preparation that combines laxative action with antacid action to bring you thorough relief. Now, plain mineral oil can't do this because it's powerless to combat the acid indigestion. But a remarkable preparation called Haley's MO combines the correct proportions of pure mineral oil with the finest milk of magnesia. As a result, Haley's MO gives you thorough relief. It not only relieves irregularity, but acid upset as well. And Haley's MO is so gentle that patients use it on their doctor's recommendation following delicate abdominal operations. When you see how much more Haley's MO does for you, you'll be amazed that its cost is only about the same as high-grade mineral oil. When you buy, ask for it by name. You can identify Haley's MO by the big blue letters M-O on the package.
1: Now, the second act of Pursuit and the Man Who Died Last.

0: I took Mrs. Tanzer to the yard. Her statements were so unbelievable as to leave no other choice. I couldn't formally charge her with murder, since murder had not yet been proven, but at least we needed an opportunity to ascertain the date and manner of the attack on Martin Tansley. Here I met with no success. Her declarations were unswerving.
1: I don't care anymore. I don't care what you do to me. There's nothing else I can say. Martin was never shot in the head. I don't own a gun. Neither of us ever did. You're making it all up. I know you are.
0: That a man could walk about with a bullet in his brain was one thing, but that his wife would testify that she had no knowledge of such a fact, that seemed impossible. I left her to confer with her solicitor, Mr. Bernard Lucky, and sat with Moffat in my office.
2: She must have done it, sir. Otherwise, why lie about it?
3: I don't know, Moffat. I've got a horrible feeling that she's telling the truth.
2: After what she's been saying? Oh, I don't think so, sir.
3: I know. It's daft, but...
4: This is Dr. Bishop speaking.
0: Oh, hello, Doctor. Black here.
4: Hello. How's that lovely case turning out?
0: I wish I knew. Look here, would you come up for a minute or two? The man's wife is here. I'm holding her for questioning.
4: Good show. I don't know how you do it.
0: I haven't done it. She insists that Tansley had never been shot, that it's ridiculous even to suggest it, because Tansley couldn't have hidden the fact even if he'd wanted to.
4: What?
0: Well, I have to assume that she's lying, but...
4: I say, that's absolutely marvelous. It might have happened.
0: Oh?
4: I mean, I've heard of a case some poor old boy shot in the head and didn't know it.
0: Oh, no, that can't be.
4: Oh, yes. I'll pop up and tell you about it. Shan't be a sec.

0: All right. How did it happen?
1: Old boy, about 65. He took a walk. It was in the country, you know. Some small boys were playing with a rifle. A bullet entered the right frontal lobe, but under the hair. Victim had a fine shock of hair, much like Tansley. He thought a bee had stung him. Went home, slight headache, no blood, nothing. In 4 hours or so, he'd forgotten all about it. Died 7 months later. Just rolled over. Same thing.
0: I'll be dashed. Moffat, ask Mrs. Tansley and Mr. Lockie to come in, would you?
2: Right, sir. Mrs. Tansley?
0: It might be, mightn't it?
1: As a doctor, I'm never surprised at anything. One day I'll tell you about...
3: I think this has gone far enough, Inspector. You know as well as I do that
0: please,
3: Mrs. Tansley...
0: Will you sit down, Mr. Lockie? I believe you've met Dr. Bishop.
3: How do you do?
1: How do you do?
0: Mrs. Tansley, as you know, you are not under arrest. There are just one or two more questions I must ask, and then you're free to leave.
3: Hasn't she been through enough?
0: I'm sorry. Now, Mrs. Tansley, you say that your husband was employed in an architectural capacity.
4: Yes.
0: Please, will you think very carefully before you answer? Can you recall that at any time on his return from the office he complained of a headache? An unusually severe headache?
1: Possibly, madam. A slight lump or contusion under the hair. Here.
0: Had he been fighting with anyone?
3: Ellen, you'd better tell them everything.
4: It has nothing to do with this. Martin's dead. Why bring it up again? The children...
3: Because what you know may be the reason for his death.
4: Yes, I suppose so. All right.
0: Thank you, Mr. Lockie.
4: My husband had been seeing another woman.
0: When was that?
4: About a year ago.
0: He stopped seeing her?
4: I found out, and he said he would stop because of the children.
0: How long ago?
4: A year ago.
0: Now, to go back to my earlier question...
4: I can only remember once. I think it was soon after he'd promised never to see that woman again. He came home. It was very late. He said he'd bumped his head.
0: Here, possibly?
4: I don't remember. It may have been. He was quite drunk.
0: Did he tell you where he had been?
4: No, but I knew.
0: Oh, well, then he continued to see this woman.
4: I think so. I was never sure. Things were different after that. I didn't trust him.
0: Yes, I'm sorry. Can you tell us, Mrs. Tansley, the woman's name?
4: I don't know. I only knew there was someone else.
0: Moffat, please.
5: Yes, sir.
0: Now, I must ask you to remember the date please, as exactly Inspector as possible. When your husband returned home after bumping his head.
4: I don't know. Last year, I think.
0: Well, it can make a tremendous difference. Will you try to remember exactly when...
4: It was on a Saturday. I know, because he promised to take the children to the zoo on Sunday.
0: I see.
5: Right, thanks very much.
0: One moment, please. Yes, Moffat?
5: Physical laboratory, sir. Report on the bullet. 25 caliber from an Italian-made gun. Bernardelli automatic.
0: Right. Now, go on, Mrs. Tansley. You said you knew it was a Saturday a year ago.
4: Yes.
0: September or October?
4: The end of September, I think, or the beginning of October. I'm sorry,
0: No, that's quite all right. You're being very helpful. Moffat, hand me the calendar, will you?
5: Yes, sir. Here you are, sir.
0: Thank you. Let's see. September 1950. Yes, the last Saturday in September was the 30th. And the first Saturday in October would have been the 7th.
4: It was September. Then I remember now, because Martin didn't feel like writing out a check rent, which is due on the 2nd. I had to do it.
0: Thank you very much, Mrs. Tansley. Please forgive me for bringing you here. I hope you understand. Policemen make mistakes, too.
4: May I go now?
0: Oh, yes. And if it will help, I may say that whoever shot your husband will be caught and dealt with. I can promise you that.
4: It won't make much difference to the children, will it? They won't have their father anymore. At least he loved them.

0: We had something to go on. The date of the shooting. I was reasonably certain of that now. The type of weapon, an automatic, which we knew was, because of its small size, used by women. And we had a possible motive, a spurned woman. We began to look for the killer. Black here.
1: Officer, I've got a list of the registered and licensed Bernardelli pistols.
0: Ah, long list?
1: I'm afraid so, sir.
0: Well, you better get to work on it.
1: Right, sir. Inspector Mallinson.
0: Oh, hello. Black speaking. I say, do you want a job?
1: Not particularly, but for you, anything.
0: Oh, I'm glad you feel that way. Run down to Tansley's office, McIntosh and Kenny. They're architects. Find out everything you can about Tansley. Question everybody.
1: Cherche la femme, hey?
0: You speak French beautifully.
1: Merci.
0: See if you can do it.
1: What?
0: Find her.
1: Oh, that. You know, I do so admire you, sir. You've no idea what a pleasure it is to...
0: I went to the taxicab stand near Tansley's office, questioned the drivers who had been in the district for a year or more. One remembered something. He had driven Tansley to the corner of Haymarket and Shaftesbury Avenue several times. There, the deceased had got out and joined a woman. A young woman, rather simply dressed. The driver thought that she might be a shop girl. After that interview, I joined Moffitt with his list of persons known to have owned Bernardelli automatics. 4 days later, we had narrowed our search down to 6 possible suspects. 2 women. And 4 men. We decided to question the woman to begin with. The first was a Miss Anna Patterson of 128 Graham Road, Hackney. Miss Patterson wasn't in, but the owner of the flats who lived on the premises assured us that she would return at 6 o'clock. It was then 5:15. We decided to wait. At 5:45, I rang through to the yard to see if Mallinson had turned up anything.
1: Hello, sir. Good hunting. Where are you?
0: Waiting for a woman.
1: They never keep me waiting. Got some news for you.
0: Oh?
1: Nasty little sneak at Tansley's office. Didn't like the man and thought we ought to know about the woman Tansley was playing about with.
0: Know her name?
1: Well, the nasty little sneak hated to sneak, but he ran into them one day, and Tansley introduced her. Anna Patterson. 128 Graham Road, Hackney. I got the address myself. Aren't you proud of me?
0: Terribly. We're there now. Thanks, Mallinson. She came in at 6:05, a pretty, dark-haired girl, quite young, who seemed by her manner immediately to sense who we were. I asked to speak to her in her flat, and she led us upstairs. The place, well, it was much as I had expected, dark, cold, and lonely.
2: What was it you wanted to see me about, please?
0: You own a 25 caliber Bernardelli automatic pistol?
2: Oh, no.
0: According to the registration, you do.
2: Oh, yes, I did, but not anymore.
0: Uh-huh. Can you tell us what happened to it?
2: I lost it, I think.
0: When?
2: I don't remember.
0: I see. Do you know a man named Martin Tansley?
2: No, I've never heard of that name.
0: Oh, now, miss, I don't think this is going to do any good. Martin Tansley died last week of a bullet fired into his head a year ago. I think that you fired that bullet.
2: No, no, I didn't.
0: Well, I have a warrant to search your flat. Muppet?
3: Yes, sir.
0: Do you want to tell us why? Now, I must warn you that anything you say will be taken down and given in evidence.
2: No, I mean, I really don't know what you're talking about.
0: Well, then I put it to you that Martin Tansley came to you and either for the first time spoke of his wife or informed you that she was aware of your relationship and that he wanted to break it off. In your anger, you shot him. Now, where did it happen?
2: A few days after he told me, Hackney Marsh, we'd gone out for a last drink. I begged him to divorce her and marry me. He said no. I shot at him. He fell down. I thought he was dead. I ran away. And he rang me up a few days later.
0: Was he quite drunk when you shot him?
2: Yes. I don't think he remembered my shooting at him. He thought we'd had a fight, that was all. I was glad that I'd missed.
0: And you continued to see each other?
2: Yes, until a week or so ago. Then I read about his dying. That man in the park. Who hit him?
3: Here it is, sir.
0: Thank you. One shot fired. You didn't miss him when you fired, Miss Patterson.
2: Oh, yes, I did. He was all right. I know he was. He must have been.
0: No, Miss Patterson. He died from the effects of the bullet fired from this gun. The bullet you fired into his head.
2: Oh, no. no, I don't believe you. You're lying. I didn't.
0: We took the girl back with us to the yard. She was committed for trial and later found guilty of murder. However, a recommendation of mercy was proposed, and she is now serving a 15-year sentence in Holloway. Pursuit. And the pursuit is ended.

0: Pursuit is produced and directed by Elliot Lewis and written by Anthony Ellis. Music was composed and presented by Eddie Dunstetter. Ben Wright stars as Inspector Peter Black with Raymond Lawrence as Sergeant Moffat. Featured in tonight's story were Betty Harford, Norma Varden, Edgar Barrier, Alec Harford, and William Johnstone. 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
1: We invite you to join us next week at this same time when Pursuit will bring you another dramatic story of the famous Inspector Peter Black of Scotland Yard, relentlessly hunting down those whose disordered passions breed violence and murder. 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
1: As we tune in on the American Family Robinson and Centerville today, we find Windy Bill regretting he traded away his house car, since Miss Timmons has told him she's found a buyer willing to pay $30,000 for it. Editor Luke is offering consolation for this latest misfortune, with his tongue in his cheek, however, since Luke himself is the author of Miss Timmons' little story about the house car. Luke is speaking.
2: Come now, Windy, tell Brother Luke all about it. Why this morbid request that I shoot and get it over with? As in short, what's eating you?
3: Then you weren't planning to shoot me on sight?
2: Why, Windy, what gave you that idea? Nothing could be further from my thoughts. Ever since you left my house, I've entertained nothing but the very highest regard for you.
3: And you aren't mad because I'm charging $20,000 for my property?
2: Why, of course not. I expect a man to do the best he can for himself. Live and let live is the motto of the moment.
3: That's just it, Luke. I'm not doing the best I can for myself.
2: Mm.
3: Lukey, I've made a horrible mistake.
2: No, I can't believe it. Oh, you're not losing your grip, are you, Windy?
3: I'm afraid I am. Just think of it, Luke. $30,000 slipping right out of my grasp.
2: No.
3: Into the clutches of Miss Timmons. And I left holding the bag, practically a pauper.
2: What? Can this be? Tell me, old boy, how this could have happened to you, of all people.
3: Well, she got an offer of that amount for my house car from an automobile manufacturer.
2: Mm-hmm.
3: And just because I traded it to her, she demands the patent rights.
2: Oh, that's too bad. But after all, Windy, you can refuse to give her the patent.
3: But Gus is on her side. And
2: Gus?
3: Yes, my bodyguard. But he turned against me. She used her feminine wiles on him, and now he threatens me. Threatens my very life.
2: Oh, my.
3: Oh, dear, the place seems overrun with people who want to shoot me, and I don't see why.
2: Well, I hadn't expected that.
3: What are you laughing at? I assure you it's far from funny.
2: No, nothing. I just had an idea. I think I may be able to help you, Windy.
3: Well, I don't see how, without getting me killed by that maniac.
2: Well, that has its points. If all else fails, we look into it.
3: Now, don't joke, Luke. I can't bear it. I'm a broken man.
2: No, seriously, my idea is this. We've got to deal with Miss Timmons herself. Now, if we can get her to trade back your house car for her property.
3: Oh, if we only could.
2: Yeah.
3: Oh, no, it's no use. She knows her property is worth only $500.
2: No, that's why you're asking $20,000, I take it.
3: I mean ordinarily. Letitia doesn't know about the factory wanting the place.
2: Well, we might tell her about it and give her the impression that she could get as much for her property as you're going to get for the house car.
3: That's it. By George, you've got it.
2: Yeah.
3: I'll do it right now. Luke, old boy, you're a prince, sir. A prince. What a joke this will be on Letitia.
2: Yeah, it certainly will be a joke. But, Windy, I think I'd better talk to her from what you've told me.

0: Brent, what a joke this will be on Letitia.
1: It certainly will be a joke. But, Wendy, I think I'd better talk to her. From what you've told me, I gather that Letitia sort of lost some of her faith in you.
0: Well, that's right. I'm afraid she has. But never mind. I trust you to do a good job of...
1: Promoting?
0: Yes, promoting, as I do myself.
1: Thanks. I think I've got the hang of your methods pretty well. Now, why don't you come along to the office? We can call the fair Letitia, have her come down and settle the whole thing right now.
0: Fine. Well, I can't tell you how much I appreciate this, Luke. Look here, won't you have a cup of coffee on me?
1: No, thanks. Gotta go.
0: A cigar?
1: No, the fun I'll get out of this will be ample payment. No, come on.
0: Payment? Yes, I suppose I ought to. A commission seems to be called for.
1: Oh, no, Wendy. I'm doing this for my own satisfaction entirely.
0: I can't let you, Luke. Bill Winkle isn't that kind of man. I'll tell you what I'll do. I'll give you 2%.
1: It's 2%. Well, that's just like you, Wendy. All right, I'll take 2% of everything you get out of the Winkle Little Wonder House Car.
0: Don't laugh, Luke. That'll amount to real money. I'll run that buyer's price up to 40, 50, a cool half million. See if I don't.
1: So why all this gouging? Isn't 30,000 enough for you?
0: Oh, chicken feed. Why, this is a big corporation I'm going to deal with. Do you think I'd let them get away with that?
1: Oh, your idea is if the value of your car increases with the size of the company you sell it to?
0: Of course not. Why, that's not reasonable. The idea is if the company is big, make them pay. Mm. The big fellows in business have always gypped the public. The little fellows...
1: What makes you think that the size of the company has anything to do with its honesty or its policy or any of its virtues?
0: Anybody knows that...
1: Well, why not be logical, then? If you're going to rate a thing's virtues by its size, Monte Carlo would be the best country in the world because it's the smallest. And the United States would be among the worst because it's one of the biggest. It doesn't seem to me to make sense.
0: It doesn't, the way you put it. But you know that big businesses are bad, or how could they have gotten big?
1: The same way this country got big, by growing. Every big company was a small company once. Why should it change from good to bad just by growing? You can't convince me that a big company is any more wicked than a little one, any more than a little one is better than a big one.
0: Well, I don't actually know, but everybody says...
1: Oh, hearsay evidence never was any good. Your mind never seems to have risen above the level of people who believe that all Chinese are laundrymen.
0: Well, now, we won't fight about it, eh, Lukey? We're pals, aren't we?
1: Oh, yes, I forgot for the moment. We're partners in a tidy bit of skullduggery. All is forgiven. After you, my dear Wendy.
0: Uh-huh. Oh, yes, here we are. Oh,
1: yes. Come into my parlor, as the spider said to the fly.
0: Oh, Lukey, you're always kidding.
1: Morning, Miss McGillicuddy.
2: Good morning, Mr. Robinson.
1: You run along into my office, Wendy. I'll be with you in a minute. Miss McGillicuddy, call my house in a hurry.
2: Oh, my goodness, Mr. Robinson, is anything the matter?
1: No, everything is all right. Hurry.
2: Oh, well, forevermore, the way you said it, I thought surely something had happened.
1: Miss McGillicuddy.
2: Oh, yes, Mr. Robinson. Cedar 461. Hello, Mrs. Robinson. Yeah, this is Miss McGillicuddy down at the office. Yes, how are you? Did you get that recipe?
1: I'd like to talk to her.
2: Oh, yes, I tried it, but I left out the baking powder. Wasn't that silly?
1: Miss McGillicuddy, give me the phone.
2: What? Oh, yeah, Mr. Robinson wants to talk to you.
1: Hello, Myra. Is Miss Timmons there? Coming down here. Oh, darn it, I wanted to talk to her first. Oh, yes, it worked fine. Yes, he's all ready to trade. If she doesn't forget her lines. Yes, I'll let you know. Goodbye. Miss McGillicuddy, if Miss Timmons comes in, be sure to ring my phone. I want to see her out here before...
3: There you are.
1: Why, Miss...
3: Well, I guess you agree now about me being the Sarah Bernhardt of Centerville, don't you?
1: Miss Timmons, he's in there now.
4: Bill Winkle?
1: Yes. Oh. Who's that?
3: That? Why, that's my friend, Gus Olson. Nice young fella, too. Gus, this is Luke Robinson.
5: Luke Robinson, eh? Stick him up. Come on, put him up.

0: What's the idea?
1: Oh, Gus Olson, whatever in the world are you doing?
2: Come on now, don't try anything funny or I'll plug you. It's all right, boss. You can come out now. I got him covered.
3: What's going on here? Gus, what are you doing? Stop that right away.
2: Gee, boss, this is the guy, ain't it?
3: Oh, what guy? Why, this is my brother-in-law, Luke. Now stop waving that gun at him.
2: But didn't you hire me to...
3: Oh, that was a mistake. Luke is my best friend.
2: Listen, I don't get it. First he's after you, and then... Oh, I get it. He's on this, job that you're trying to frame in this lady.
1: Why, Gus, you must be crazy. Mr. Robinson is my very best friend.
2: Somebody's crazy. First you're all running around putting each other on the spot, then you turn out to be palsy-walsies. I don't get it.
0: Well, don't try to get it, Gus. I'm afraid the pace is a little fast for you. You better stay out here and talk to Miss McGillicuddy while we go into my office and straighten out our own problem.
4: Oh, Mr. Robinson, please don't leave me alone with him. He's dangerous.
0: Now, don't worry. He's quite harmless. Unless you try to confuse him.
2: Why, I wouldn't hurt your little girl. You remind me of my own sister.
4: Go away, please, you gangster.
2: Now, listen, lady, you oughtn't to say a thing like that. It makes me feel bad. Anyhow, you got me wrong. I ain't a gangster. I'm a bodyguard. Gus the bodyguard. Why, I wouldn't be a gangster. What would me mother think?
4: Well, I should think it's about time you thought of your mother. Going around poking guns at people, aren't you ashamed?
2: But, lady, what's a bodyguard good for if he ain't got a gun? I wouldn't hurt nobody with it. Look, it ain't even loaded.
4: Now take it away. Mr. Olson, you seem to be good at heart. Why don't you give up this life of crime and go straight, huh?
2: Well, I am thinking of quitting. It's a mug's game. Now you take this job. First the Swinkle says, get this guy. Then he says, don't get this guy. He's my friend. Then I teams up with this Letitia Timmons. She starts calling herself Sarah Beinstein or something, and, well, it's enough to make a man go to wife.
4: Then you will reform? Oh, I'm so glad. All you need is the inspiration of a good woman.
2: Sure, my mother.
4: Yes, of course, your mother. But I mean you need a guiding hand. Now, I've always wanted to reform somebody, and I might as well start with you. Now, are you willing to put yourself in my hands and forsake your low companions?
2: Sure, anything you say, lady.
4: Good. Now, the first thing to do is get you a job.
2: I know there'd be a catch on it.
4: Yes, I shall speak to Mr. Robinson about it right away. I think you ought to work here where I can keep you from slipping.
2: Okay, I'll take the job. How much?
4: Oh, well, I don't know. I suppose you'd have to start at about $10.
2: $10 a day. That's not bad. Of course, it's kind of a come down.
4: Oh, gracious, no, Mr. Olson. $10 a week. But then, you see, you could work up and, oh, who knows, you may become a famous editor someday with your picture in the paper and all. And then underneath it would say, I owe it all to the little girl who showed me how to go straight.
2: Hey, wait a minute. I guess you don't know who I am yet. I'm Gus. All these big shots know me. But Scarlatti himself treats me like a brother. Puts his hand on my shoulder when I meet him on the street. Hiya, punk, he says. You can't offer a guy like that $10 a week.
4: Ma, but Mr. Olson, everybody has to start at the bottom. Look at Henry Ford.
2: Your father?
4: Oh, of course not, silly. My name's McGillicuddy. But look at the captains of industry. Where would they be if they hadn't started at the bottom? Nowhere, that's where they'd be. As it is, starting at the bottom like that, now they're sitting in big offices directing people. And that's where you'll be, too.
2: You mean a big office with a secretary and two phones?
4: Mm-hmm, sure. Won't you do it for me?
5: I assure you, Miss Timmons, you'll never regret having taken back your charming little home.
6: You're darn right I won't.
5: You see, it'll take a real businessman, a man of experience, to handle a deal like selling the house car.
6: It'll take a miracle man to handle that deal.
5: A miracle man?
0: She means all the details. Women don't understand about the details of a deal like that. Well, it's all settled then, and... You'll hand over the deed to Miss Timmons tomorrow?
5: Only too glad. Oh, you're a lucky woman, Miss Timmons.
6: Well, I'll be going now. Oh, Mr. Olson, are you going my way?
2: Oh, me? I ain't going nowhere.
0: You better explain to Mr. Olson that you've changed your mind about the patent. We don't want him shooting Wendy yet a while.
2: That's good, because I couldn't have done it anyways. I'm a reformed character. I work here now.
0: You what?
2: Sure, I work here now. The little lady just hired me.
4: Oh. Yes, Mr. Robinson. I had a little trouble convincing him, but he finally consented.
0: Oh, my sainted aunt. Wendy, you brought this man into my life.
5: Oh, yes, to be sure. Well, I must run along. Coming, Miss Tim?
4: Why, Mr. Robinson, what's the matter?
0: Miss McGillicuddy, do you mind telling me what you hired this person as?
2: I'm a starter, boss. All the big shots are starters.
0: You mean a doorman?
2: No. What do you think I am? I'm a starter at the bottom, you know. And pretty soon I gets to be an editor.
0: Oh, is that so? Well, look here. It just happens that this newspaper belongs to me.
2: And you don't want me. Is that what you're going to say, Guy?
0: Oh, well, of course, if you put it that way. The Herald has always felt an acute need for a starter at the bottom. And now, Miss McGillicuddy, if you can get your protege to put away his artillery, I'd like to speak to you in my office.
7: 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What will Wendy do when he finds out that there is no automobile manufacturer who wants to buy the house car? 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Until then, goodbye. 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
9: This is the story of a man who never belonged anywhere, whose backyard is the world. A man whose ways of life are the dreams of escape for those who want action but never find it. The man, John Steele, adventurer.
10: Some of my best friends are behind bars. They were born there. Maybe that's why they live such a long time. They're safer where they are. I'm talking about animals, lions in particular. I have one lion story I call Bwana Simba. I'd like to tell you about it. Me, I'm John Steele, trademark adventure. I call this yarn Bwana Simba. It's a title the native boys of Africa give to any white man who shoots a lion fairly and cleanly. It's a gesture of mild respect. Only when they gave Louis Condon the title of Bwana Simba, it meant something else. Louis Condon knew his way around New York City. He boasted he could make or break any political running for any office. The only thing certain about him was he'd made $1 million without breaking his back with hard work. I met him in Africa, in Nairobi, Kenya. Him and his wife. Louis had run true to form. He wanted a beautiful wife, and he looked for her in show business and came up with a real doll named Gwen St. Clair. Gwen was a blonde and gorgeous. The one thing that didn't hit you at first was that she had more depth than any gal with her looks really needed. It was a hot night, just before dinner, when she walked into the cocktail lounge of the Colony Hotel and spoke to me.
11: Mind if I join you?
10: What'll it be?
11: Oh, I don't know.
10: You know your own taste.
11: I sometimes wonder.
10: How about a pink gin?
11: Okay.
10: Johnny.
12: Sure, yes, Mr. Steele.
10: Scotch and soda for me. Yes. Pink gin for the lady.
12: Oh, yes, sir.
11: You got a match?
10: Sure. Here.
11: Thanks.
10: Where's Louis?
11: Across at the gunsmith.
10: Oh?
11: Buying a couple of rifles.
10: He's going hunting?
11: Yeah.
10: He should have gone with that big safari yesterday.
11: Oh, he says we'll catch up with it.
10: You going along?
11: That's what Louis says.
10: Well, since you're in Africa, you may as well see some of the bush country.
11: I'm scared.
10: You are?
11: Awful scared.
10: Oh, it won't be bad. You'll have some boys with you and a guide.
11: No.
10: No?
11: Some native boys, yeah, but no guide.
10: Well, the boys will know the way to where the safari is.
11: Well, I'm scared, just the same.
12: Oh, here we are, Mr. Steele.
10: Oh, thank you, Johnny. Here, sip this.
11: Thanks.
10: The safari can't be more than 50 miles up country. You'll go by jeep. Why, you'll overtake it in no time at all.
11: Look.
10: Yeah?
11: You were saying last night you're staying here for another 2 weeks.
10: Oh, I'm trying to finish a book.
11: Would you go with us?
10: Go with you?
11: Yeah.
10: You don't need me, Gwen.
11: You know this sort of country. Louis doesn't. He doesn't know the first thing about it.
10: It'll make a lot of sense now if you hired a professional guide.
11: Oh, he won't. He thinks he's smart.
10: Well, here he is now.
11: Will you go with us?
10: Look, you're on your honeymoon.
11: Some honeymoon.
10: Easy.
13: It's okay. I turn my back and what happens? I find my bride drinking with another guy. It's okay, Steve. You're all right. Hey, baby, she's okay.
11: Sure, he's okay, Louis.
13: Yeah, drink up, Steve. I'll buy drinks. We'll have champagne.
10: Celebrating something?
13: Sure, I'm going big game hunting, me and Gwen here.
11: Louis.
13: Yeah, baby.
11: Mr. Steele said he'd like to go with us.
13: Yeah?
11: Okay, Louis?
13: Why not, Steele? You want to come along? Okay.
10: Well, are you sure I won't be in the way?
13: Yeah, it'll be okay. More the merrier. Hey, you know all about lions?
10: Nobody knows all about lions.
13: Yeah, that's good. So we'll go lion hunting and find out about them. What do you say, Steele? Want to go along? Said Steele. You and me and Gwen here and a few native boys.
10: When do you want to go?
13: Tomorrow morning.
10: Well, I doubt if you'll get many boys to go at such quick notice.
13: Then we go without them.
10: It has been done, I suppose.
13: This is Louis Condon.
10: Yeah, I know.
13: Yeah, sure you know, Steele. We get some boys okay. We don't get any, it's still okay.
10: By me, it is.
11: Yeah, I'm glad you're going with us, Mr. Steele.
13: Yeah. Watch it, baby. Watch it, huh?
11: What's the matter with you?
13: Yeah, just kidding, baby. Just kidding. You know me.
11: Yeah, I'm beginning to.
10: Suddenly, I didn't mind too much that she'd rope me in on this deal. I was curious. Curious about Louis Condon. I got to wondering how a man like that would behave up in the bushlands. Louis was accustomed to riding roughshod over people back home, and he was a big shot in every accepted sense of the term. We left for the bush the next morning with one boy, all we could get. We traveled in a Jeep type of motor lorry. By midday, we were well out into the plains, and it was hot, about as hot as East Africa can get.
13: Lousy sun.
11: We should have stayed at the hotel.
13: It's okay.
11: Sure, why not?
13: Hey, Steele.
10: Yeah?
13: Is it going to be like this all the way?
10: No. It'll get worse during the afternoon.
13: Yeah?
10: And you better keep your hat on.
13: Yeah.
11: Steele makes such a fuss, Louis.
13: I got a lot of weight that gets me.
11: Well, maybe you'll lose a few pounds, huh?
13: Don't make jokes with me, baby.
11: Well, you could lose a few pounds.
13: You could use a few.
11: You complaining?
13: Ah, shut up, baby.
11: Hey, look, Mr. Steele, mm-hmm. There's animals over there.
10: Tommy's, sort of an antelope.
11: They're cute. They're kind of crazy mixed up, but they're cute.
10: You'll see a lot of things out here. Just keep your eyes open.
13: Hey, Steele.
10: Yeah?
13: I'm bushed. Let's stop someplace.
10: If you want to.
13: There's some trees up there ahead of us.
10: All right, we'll make camp there. You hear that, George? We'll make camp under those trees.
14: Keep one up.
13: Yeah. Hey, stop this lousy truck for a minute.
14: Yes, why not?
10: What's the matter, Louis?
14: Over there. Wait a minute. I saw something move in that grass.
10: What about it?
14: Some animal, maybe.
10: Why not? Put that rifle down, Louis.
13: Put it down, nothing.
10: Look, there's a law against shooting from a truck. If you must shoot at something, get out of the truck.
13: Okay. I said okay.
11: Well, what do you see?
10: There's something moving in the grass. Some small animal. Hold your fire, Louis.
15: Something moving. An animal.
10: You hear me? Don't shoot.
15: I hit it, huh? Hey, look, a lion. How about that, Steele? One lousy shot and I killed a lion.
10: Yeah, you certainly did. A cub, a baby lion. That's what you've killed, Louis. A baby lion.
13: Okay, so it's still a lion.
11: A baby lion? And he killed it? You killed it, Louis. You killed it.
14: Buena Simba. Buena Simba.
13: What's that mean? I said, what's it mean?
10: He thinks you're a great lion killer, Louis. He thinks you're a very brave man for shooting a lion cub.
13: Look, Steele. Let's not get wise about this. I'm a big man, see? I wouldn't want to get rough.
10: Why not, Louis?
13: Look, pal, I'll shoot what I like. I don't ask, see? I don't ask no punk like you want to... All right, Steele. You want to play rough, eh? I'll teach you, pal. I'll teach you. Now, what's that? Steele, what's that?
10: A lion. Maybe a lioness. Maybe the cub's mother. This is a very unhealthy place to be in, or it will be when she finds a dead cub.
11: It's the mother lion, Louie. I know it is.
13: Okay. Well, let's get out of here, Steele. I said, let's get out of here.
9: beginning of danger and the peace of the unknown. There's much of these when in a moment we hear more in the story of John Steele, Adventurer.
10: Africa is a funny place. Sportsmanship means a lot in a good many places around the world. But in Africa, it's the law. And the law is very simple. You break it, and you go to jail or you're heavily fined, and you don't get your hunting permit renewed. We pushed on. The lioness would find her dead cub, that was sure. If we were around, she'd attack, and someone, me, would have to shoot her in self-defense, and I didn't want to. So we pushed on all that afternoon. Louis was in a cold sweat. Somehow, the mental picture he had of the lioness finding the cub he'd killed scared him. It was close to sundown when we made camp. I chose a spot out in the open, some 15 miles of rough country between us and where the cub had been killed.
15: Shut up! I said shut up!
10: Take it easy, Louis.
15: Don't try to make a monkey out of me.
4: Oh, cut it out, will you, Louis?
15: So I kill the lion cub, so what?
10: That boy will have to report it when we get back.
15: Report, who cares?
10: Well, it won't make you popular.
15: Hey, Steele.
10: Yeah?
15: I am forgotten.
10: Excuse me now. I'll take a look around.
15: Yeah, I'll settle with that punk.
4: Oh, relax.
15: Don't tell me what to do, baby.
4: It just makes me sick, Louis.
15: What does?
4: I don't know. Maybe I'm crazy, but I keep thinking of that lion that's finding her dead baby.
15: What about it?
4: Animals have got feelings, Louis.
15: Yeah?
4: Sure they have.
15: Forget it.
4: I wish I could. I'm scared, Louis.
15: Yeah, you're always scared, baby.
4: It's so lonely out here. It's just like the end of nowhere.
15: A lousy place.
4: And you wanted to come up here.
15: Yeah, the boys in New York.
4: So...
15: me in Africa, going home without shooting a lion.
4: You could have bought a lion skin in the town.
15: Yeah, I should have done that.
4: Bugs crawling over everything.
15: Yeah, I got a mind to go back.
4: Suit me fine.
15: Yeah, maybe we'll go back, baby, huh? What's so funny?
4: You.
15: Look.
4: You talk so big, but when the chips are down...
15: Look, baby, don't get me riled up, huh?
4: I don't know. I was just thinking, that's all.
15: Thinking what?
4: About you and me. It's so funny.
15: You did okay, baby.
4: Sure.
15: Three mink coats, flashy apartment on Fifth Avenue, and a limousine to take you shopping.
4: Me, who never had anything.
15: Yeah, remember that.
4: That's what I mean. It's funny. You know something, Louis?
15: What?
4: You know what I see when I look at you?
15: Yeah, what?
4: All I see is three mink coats.
15: What's so bad about that?
4: It's funny, that's all. I ought to see something else when I look at the guy I marry. Louis.
15: Well?
4: I don't love you. Sure, I married you, but I don't love you.
15: Yeah, this stinking heat, and you want to start an argument?
4: Me? Out here in Africa yet, with big Louis Condon. That's a laugh, you know?
15: Listen, you dumb...
4: Did you hear that?
15: Lousy lion, huh? That was a lion, wasn't it?
4: I don't know. How should I know? It sounded like one. Maybe it's the mama lion, you know, the cub you killed.
15: What are you trying to do, baby? What are you trying to do? You're trying to scare me, huh? Look, Louie don't scare.
4: Why wouldn't you be scared? I'd be scared if I thought that lioness had followed us up here.
15: Followed us? You're crazy.
4: I didn't say it had followed us, did I? I just said I'd be scared if I thought so. Gee, you certainly like to twist words around, Louis.
15: Steele!
16: Yeah?
15: What do you think?
16: About what?
15: That lion just now.
16: Well, this is lion country.
15: Yeah, you don't think it could have been that one we heard this morning?
16: You mean the cub's mother?
15: Be crazy, huh?
16: We're 15 miles from where that happened.
15: She couldn't have followed us, could she?
16: Could have, I suppose.
15: Steele, this isn't funny.
16: Listen. There may be 20, 30, even 50 lions in this neighborhood. Why should the one we just heard be the same one of this morning?
15: Yeah. They all sound alike, huh? Listen, you!
16: Let him alone. George, put some more wood on the fire and cut out the nonsense. You hear me?
15: Oh, yes. Yeah, she seemed closer that time.
16: Don't worry, you're going to hear that all night and worse. You'll hear screaming, a leopard killing a monkey, all sorts of sounds. Just don't take any notice. It happens every night. Get some sleep. We ought to make an early start in the morning if we're going to overtake that safari. I'll have George put up the tent for you.
4: Where'll you sleep?
16: Well, right here on the ground sheet by the fire. I'm used to the open.
4: We should have brought along another tent.
15: Steve?
16: Yeah?
15: What about somebody keeping watch?
16: I'll take turns with George.
15: Okay.
17: Don't you worry about it. Don't worry about that either.
13: When?
11: Gee, can't you go to sleep?
13: Oh, I've been lying here listening.
11: So let me sleep.
13: This lousy tent, I can't breathe.
11: Oh, Louie, please.
13: How can you sleep?
11: I would if you just let me.
13: Let's go back, baby. Let's go back to town, huh?
11: Yeah, tomorrow morning.
13: No, tonight.
11: Are you crazy or something? Oh, quit waking me up, will you?
13: I'll blow my top if I stay here. What was that?
11: Oh, how should I know?
13: I'll show you. I'll show all of you. I'm going back. Tonight. Understand? Tonight!
17: What's the matter, Louie? Can't sleep?
13: Nah.
17: I walked too far out of camp.
13: I want to smoke.
17: I have cigarettes here.
13: Nah. I got my own on the truck. I'll get them.
17: What the...
13: Hey, Louie! What are you doing? Louie, come back here!
18: I'm trying to steal our blaster! One hand, see? I can drive with one hand! Go on, get pressure, I'll blast you with the rod!
13: Louie, come back here!
19: He go crazy and hit for now?
17: Something pretty close to it. No use trying to catch him.
19: Where he go?
17: Back to town, that's my guess.
19: He gonna get lost, Buona. He not gonna find his way back. He go run and run in circles.
17: Oh, the trail's pretty clear.
19: He crazy fella, all right.
17: His wife must be asleep.
19: Oh, he go tell her?
17: No point in telling her until morning, anyway.
19: We go back in morning, Buona?
17: Yeah, we go back. And it's gonna be a long trek, George. Come on, George. The lioness was backing away from the tent, probably startled by the girl's screams. The animal was a beauty. In the moonlight, she seemed the color of pale gold. The moment she spotted George and me, she sprang towards the bush. I did take aim, but I didn't fire. Why? Maybe because she'd done no harm. Maybe because she was a female. Maybe because she was so beautiful. There could have been another reason. Here, it's all right now. She's gone.
20: I woke up and I could hear something sniffing about just outside the tent. And then all of a sudden it poked its head under the tent and looked right in.
17: George, there's a bottle of brandy in my duffel bag. Get it, will you?
20: Yeah, Buona, I get... It poked its head right in the tent and I looked around. It was looking for Louie. It was looking for Louie. I know it was. I felt it. It didn't even take any notice
17: there,
20: of me.
17: Right, come on, take it easy. Take it easy.
20: You don't understand what I'm trying to tell you. Look, look, now listen, will you? I know what I'm talking about,
17: yeah,
20: Mr.
17: Yeah.
20: Steele. I could feel it. That animal was looking for Louie. Not me. Not anybody else. Just Louie.
9: Suspense and action. One leads to the other. And the result we'll hear in a moment with the climax of another adventure with John Steele.
17: I don't know. I've lain awake nights trying to figure it out. Maybe the lioness sniffing around Gwen's tent that night was the mama of the cub Louie had killed. I don't know. Anyway, it took George, the native boy Gwen, and me 2 days to get back to town. It was night when we reached the hotel. Louie was there. I didn't want to see him. Gwen had to. She was his wife.
13: Okay, okay, okay. I killed a cop. So what? Do I get indicted by a grand jury for it? What is this, anyway? Now, look. It's crazy. It's crazy. You hear it?
11: I heard something.
13: Like a lion.
11: You got lions on the brain.
13: Yeah, it'd be crazy.
11: Sounded like it was outside in the garden.
13: There's nothing out there. Where are you going?
11: Down to the bar. I need a pick-me-up.
13: That guy Steele, he's down there waiting for you.
11: And why should you care? You left me with him up there in the jungle, didn't you?

0: No joking, Mr. Steele. I tell you, it was a line we heard just then. Could have been. Wouldn't be the first time one came in as close to town as this. We had one right into the hotel gardens last year.
1: Well, there's no reason why not, Johnny. This hotel is on the edge of town. Just step outside the grounds and you're practically in the bush country.
0: You see out that window, Mr. Steele? Lots of men looking for it. Mm-hmm. We've got a line here, all right.
1: It'd be fantastic if... hello, Gwen.
2: Hiya, Mr. Steele. Hi, John.
0: Evening, Mrs. Conlon. What'll it be?
2: My regular, I guess. Pink chin, huh?
0: All right.
2: It is one.
1: Well, so what? They sometimes wander this way. It's nothing to be alarmed about. Somebody sees the lion on one of the lower roofs.
2: It's her.
1: No, Gwen.
2: And Louie's upstairs alone. The windows are open.
1: Well, if it'll make you feel better, let's go up to him.
2: It's her. I know it. She followed us back. She knew we'd take her to where Louie was. I just know it.
0: Mrs. Conlon, you'd better drink this. You need it.
2: No. Mr. Steele, shall we go?
1: Sure. We'll go, Gwen.
2: They're shooting at her.
1: Outside in the grounds. Let's go upstairs.
2: I got an awful feeling, Mr. Steele.
1: Gwen, you're just building something up in your mind.
2: No, it's a feeling. You know what I mean? I get awfully strong feelings. Somebody once told me I was psychic. Do you think I could be?
1: Yeah, you could be.
3: It's in the room.
1: All right, the door's closed.
3: It's her, Steele. It's her.
2: You see, Mr. Steele, she's found where Louie is.
1: Go on back. I'll see if anything's in the room.
2: Don't you open that door.
1: Okay. But let me listen a while outside of it.
2: Do you hear anything inside?
1: No, not a thing.
2: Or me?
1: I'll open the door a couple of inches.
2: Be careful, huh?
1: Yeah, very. There's nothing here. The chair under the window's been knocked over. Well, I guess Louie did see the lion.
2: She's gone, huh?
1: Well, she's not in this room. The bedroom door's closed. So she's not in there.
2: It's crazy, isn't it?
4: By this time, several search parties were forming. The rest of the hotel guests jammed the cocktail lounge for safety. A few of the old hands, myself included, spread out through the grounds, singly, armed with high-powered rifles. Singly, did I say? I was wrong. I had Gwen with me. I couldn't get rid of her. The whole thing seemed to fascinate her.
2: Not a sign, huh?
1: We should go inside.
2: I couldn't.
1: No, I guess not.
2: I'm not really scared for myself or anybody else except Louie.
1: You're quite convinced, huh?
2: I know what I'm talking about.
1: That animal could be 5 miles away from here by now. It just wandered into the hotel grounds, got confused, she's scared, and ran off.
2: Mr. Steele, I don't believe it. One of the men saw her. A lioness, a young one, light-colored. It must be the same one.
1: You still?
2: You see something?
1: I'm not sure.
2: Where? Whereabouts?
1: Across there. This side of the hotel garages.
2: An animal?
1: Could have been a big dog.
2: Could have been, maybe.
1: Don't move. I'll make a sound.
2: Look! On the road!
1: You stay here.
2: It's her! And she's got somebody. A man. She's dragging him along the road.
1: There you are.
2: It's Louie. She's got Louie. I know she has.
1: I can't shoot from this distance. The light's too uncertain. I might hit Louie.
2: She's seen us. She's looking back at us.
1: I'm going to try and get closer to her.
2: She found Louie. I know she would. It's crazy. Oh!

0: It was a clean shot, just one. The animal sank to the ground, dead. I had to do it. She'd have been hunted anyway until she was killed. Louie was in bad shape. She'd mauled him, but she hadn't killed him yet. My shot brought everybody to the scene, and Louie was rushed to the hospital. Gwen and I went there, and we waited.
1: He's awful sick, huh?
0: Yeah, and he's had a bad scare, too.
1: Poor guy.
0: Mm-hmm.
1: But now you know, don't you, Mr. Steele?
0: Know what?
1: It was the same lion. We saw her. It was the same one. She followed us 50 miles to find Louie.
0: No, Gwen, I don't really think she was the same one. Just a queer coincidence, that's all.
1: Oh, Mr. Steele, you know different. You just don't want to admit it.
0: We'll never know, Gwen.

0: You're taking a standby for adventure with John Steele. And in a moment, John Steele returns with more of his story.
1: This is John Steele. Be around next week, huh? And remember, adventure is where you find it. But don't look for it. It may find you.

0: 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While Robertson's Golden Shred gets all of its tang from Seville oranges. What would you rather have for breakfast?
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0: The Skelly Oil Company presents Captain Midnight. Captain Midnight, brought to you three times each week by the Skelly Oil Company, Skelly Jobbers and Dealers. But say, right about now, I'll bet you're hungry as a bear. And you know, that reminds me of something. Why is a bear hungry? Do you ever stop to think of that? Well, sir, a bear is hungry, or I might better say, a bear is hungriest in the spring, after he's gone practically all winter without eating. You see, that's why people started saying, gee, I'm hungry as a bear. Well, you know, I'll bet that's just about the way your family car feels. Just like a bear that's been holed up all winter long. I'll bet your family car is hungry as a bear for some good old Skelly Tagoline motor oil and Skelly Greasemaster lubrication. You see, spring is just around the corner now. And the family car has probably had a pretty hard winter. It's maybe just a wee bit tired out and logy feeling. Well, sir, the chances are just what it needs for a swell spring tonic is a crankcase full of good old Skelly Tagoline of a special grade to suit the weather in your own particular part of the country. The chances are it could stand some fresh summer weight gear lubricants, too, and maybe a good all-round lubrication job by a trained Skelly Greasemaster. Say, you've no idea what a spring treatment like that will do for a car that's sort of winter-weary. Tell Dad to try it tomorrow. Tell him to be sure and drive in to a Skelly service station where he sees the big red, white, and blue sign with the big letter S that stands for Skelly Service. If the family car is beginning to feel like an old bear that's just come out of winter quarters, you tell Dad you'll bet your Skelly man will soon have it feeling playful as a year-old cub. Yes, sir. Your Skelly man knows just what to do for winter-weary cars. To fill them up full of the joy of living in springtime. So tell Dad to stop at your Skelly service station tonight or tomorrow. And now to Captain Midnight. Chuck Ramsey and the young student pilot, Frank Crane, are in Ivan Shark's power. Chuck has already succeeded in getting a secret message, or part of one, to Captain Midnight in the few words that Ivan Shark allowed Chuck to say over the radio. It is now afternoon of the next day. Ivan Shark is seated in his library studying a large-scale map on the wall. Listen.
1: Yes, Fang?
2: You asked for Miss Fury, Master. I bring her to see you.
1: Very good, Fang. Tell her to come in.
2: You will enter, Miss Fury.
3: Thank you, Fang. Sent for me, Father.
1: Yes, Fury. We are approaching a critical point in our deal with Captain Midnight. And I wish to speak to you. That will be all for the present, Fang.
2: Yes, Master.
3: Captain Midnight is to give you his answer tonight, is he not?
1: Yes, my dear. At 12 o'clock tonight.
3: Do you think he will agree?
1: He will. Not immediately, perhaps, but within several days.
3: But you only gave him 24 hours, Father.
1: I realize that, Fury. But Captain Midnight will wriggle all he can before he finally agrees to my proposal. I know him too well. He will find some good reason for delaying his final answer, because he will wish to exhaust all possibilities of locating and rescuing the two boys.
3: Yes, Father. And perhaps Captain Midnight will succeed.
1: No, Fury. Captain Midnight cannot possibly do that. In the first place, he will not find this hideout because it is so well hidden. In the second place, he does not know where it is, because each time I talk to him on the radio, I talked to him from different positions. And those positions were over 250 miles apart. It would take months to comb this country thoroughly and locate us. And most important of all, I will know if Captain Midnight leaves Ridgeville Airport.
3: You will know that?
1: Most certainly I will, my dear. I also am having Captain Midnight's position triangulated each time he speaks to me. The first two times have both been from Ridgeville. Tonight, when I speak to him, I shall warn him that if he does not continue to speak to me from the same point, our deal is completely off.
3: From what point will you speak to Captain Midnight tonight?
1: Well, that is just what I was considering when you came in. Here on the wall, you see a large map of this country. Over there to the east is the point from which I talked the first time. And here to the west is a point from which I talked the last time.
3: I have an idea, Father.
1: Yes?
3: Tonight, why do you not call Captain Midnight from here? He will never believe you are actually talking from the point at which you are holding Chip Ramsey.
1: Excellent, my dear Fury. You are right. Captain Midnight would never think I would dare to broadcast from the actual position of my hideout. And in any case, it does not matter, because Captain Midnight will be 2,000 miles away.
3: Hmm. How are the two boys taking this matter?
1: With a great deal of composure, Fury. Almost too much, I might say.
3: Chuck Ramsey has no fear because he has the mistaken idea that Captain Midnight will rescue him.
1: You are right, Fury. But let him harbor such foolish hopes if he insists on doing so. And now, I must talk to Gardo regarding our broadcast to Captain Midnight tonight.
0: Not far away, behind locked doors, are Chuck Ramsey and young Frank Crane. They're talking together in low tones. Let's listen as Chuck says.
4: No, Frank, it's like this. Ivan Shark is merely trying to deceive Captain Midnight as to the location of this hideout.
5: But gosh, Chuck, even if Captain Midnight does know the positions from which Shark has been broadcasting, that's going to help him find us here.
4: Yeah, that's the whole trouble, Frank. Captain Midnight will have an idea of the general region, but it won't help him much in locating this exact spot.
5: Why, Chuck, it'd take months to find this place.
4: I know it. I'll bet you one thing. I'll bet that after the first talk Captain Midnight had with Ivan Shark, after Captain Midnight found the location from which Shark was talking, that he sent a message to the Canadian authorities. Why, I'll bet the mounted police are trying to find us right now.
5: Boy, they're good, too. Why, I've heard they never give up until they've found their man.
4: That's true, Frank. They're just like our American Bureau of Investigation.
5: And the only trouble is, Shark will be gone when they find this place, and you and I won't.
4: Well, we'll just have to hope for the best.
5: Gosh, Chuck, I hate to think of Mother and Dad.
4: Well, now, listen, Frank. You just get any ideas like that out of your head. We're going to find some way to beat Ivan Shark at his own game. I got one message through to Captain Midnight last night. And if I get a chance to talk to him again, I'll get another one through to him.
5: Oh, hey, have you got it all worked out, Chuck?
4: You bet I have. And if I can get to talk to Captain Midnight this time, I think he'll begin to catch on.
5: Oh, gosh, Chuck. Do you suppose Ivan Shark was suspicious last night? From what you said, he sure must have cut you off quick.
4: Yes, he did. But I was lucky in one respect. He didn't stop me before I got the word Cobra out. That was the most important thing.
5: And you had the rest of the letters in the message?
4: Yes, every tenth word. Oh, here's the message I got fixed up if I get a chance to talk to Captain Midnight tonight. Now this is how it goes.
0: And many miles away, on the edge of the Ridgeville Airport, five persons are gathered in a small room in the Southwest Airlines Terminal Building. Captain Midnight is standing by a table around which are seated Steve and Patsy Donovan and the old miners, Pinky Drake and Slim Poole. Captain Midnight is speaking. Listen.
6: Now, I've asked the four of you to come to this room because I wish to explain what our next move will be. We've now arrived at the critical point in our attempt to rescue Chuck and young Crane. The events of the next 24 hours will probably spell success or failure. Is the Spartan ready for a long flight, Steve?
7: Yes, Captain Midnight, it is. The tanks are full, the motor and the ship have been checked. The list of supplies you gave me are packed in the baggage compartment.
6: Good work, Steve. Now then, Pinky and Slim, have you two everything you need?
8: Yeah, darn tootin' we have, Captain Midnight. Slim and me's all set to fight them Canadian wilds for a couple of months.
9: And we're sure hankering for some action, Captain Midnight.
6: Good. Now then, I'm going to do some explaining. You were all with me at the broadcasting station this morning. You all agreed the man we finally picked has a voice so close to mine that no one could tell the difference over the air.
8: Sure I'm shooting. I sure done thought it was you I was listening to.
9: The darndest thing I ever heard in my life.
7: I wouldn't have believed it possible.
10: He could have sure fooled me, all right.
6: Well, I don't think we could have done better. Now, here's the plan. When we take off tonight, we'll be all set for a long flight. I'll hold my conversation with Ivan Shark at 12 o'clock over this airport. By 8 o'clock in the morning, if the weather is okay, we should be close to the Canadian border. We'll stop at an airport, which I've selected, and refuel. Then we'll go on to Reddington, which we should reach by noon. After reaching there, I'll confer with Northwest police officials, and we'll decide on the next move at that time.
8: Gosh, all hemlock, Captain Midnight. I sure don't get the idea what this here radio actor's going
6: to
8: do.
6: I'll explain that to you, Pinky, because I want you all to understand what's going on. As you know, I've had listening posts checking the positions from which Ivan Shark has been talking. Well, he's probably checked on me, too. As long as he believes I am remaining here at Ridgeville, He feels perfectly safe.
7: So you want this actor here to speak for you so that Shark will have the transmitter triangulated and he'll think you're still here at Ridgeville Airport.
6: Right, that's the whole thing. That's why I asked you to arrange with Southwest Airlines for a plane.
7: It's all been taken care of. The ship will be ready to go up at any time.
6: Good.
11: But gee, Captain Midnight, there's one thing I can't understand.
6: What's that, Patsy?
11: Ivan Shark only gave you 24 hours. That will be up at 12 o'clock tonight. You'll have to give him your answer, won't you?
6: Well, I've got that all worked out, Patsy. Let's get to the plane now. And when you hear me talk to Shark at 12 o'clock, you'll understand. All right, come on now, let's go. What time do you make it, Steve?
7: 20 seconds to 12.
6: Ah, good. Now, keep the ship cruising at 10,000 feet over the airport.
7: She's at 10,000 now, Captain Midnight. I've got her throttled down as low as I can without losing any altitude.
6: She's fine as she is right now. All right, Patsy, are you ready?
11: I'm all set, Captain Midnight. I've got my pad and writing board and extra pencils.
6: Oh, good. Now, remember, I'm going to ask to talk to Chuck again. And if I do get to talk to him, you've got to get every word he says.
11: I won't miss a word, Captain Midnight. I'm sure I won't.
8: Is there anything Slim and me can do, Captain Midnight?
6: No, not a thing, Pinky. You and Slim sit quiet and listen.
8: You darn tootin' we will.
6: All right, now. It's 12 o'clock. I'm tuning in.
11: Ivan Shark was supposed to call us, but...
1: Ivan
11: Shark.
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1: 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Ivan Shark calling Captain Midnight. Go ahead.
12: 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Go ahead.
1: I am waiting for your answer, Captain Midnight. If you wish to see Chuck Ramsey again, you must give me your promise to leave me alone. Go ahead.
12: 24 hours have passed since I talked to you, Ivan Shark. I must know that Chuck Ramsey is still alive. You must allow me to hear his voice again. Go ahead.
1: Very well, Captain Midnight. You shall hear Ramsey's voice. And then you must give me your answer. Step forward, Ramsey. You may talk once more.
0: Well, once again, we are to hear Chuck Ramsey's voice from faraway Canada. What kind of a secret message will Chuck attempt to get through to Captain Midnight this time? And what about Captain Midnight's plan to fly at once to Canada while a man at Ridgeville Airport imitates his voice in future conversations with Ivan Shark? Will the plan work? Tune in to Captain Midnight. Say, in this uncertain March weather, it's especially important that you have a motor oil in your crankcase that's weather right. 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Can Chuck send more of his secret message to Captain Midnight before Ivan Shark suspects the ruse? What will happen next? Be sure to listen Monday. Until then, this is Don Gordon, your Skelly Man, saying goodbye and happy...

A fiery horse with the speed of light, a cloud of dust, and a hearty, hi-oh, Silver, the Lone Ranger.

0: Hundreds and hundreds of stories have come out of the West concerning a phantom figure of the plains who rode in the cause of justice. A masked rider whose heroic deeds have lived down through the years as a symbol of the courage and spirit of the wild and untamed West of old. 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The Lone Ranger rides again.
1: Come on, Silver, old boy! Tonto is waiting for us near the border! We must hurry, old fellow!

0: Liquor smuggling had become a serious problem to the Border Patrol. The smugglers were too cunning to be captured. And though illegal liquor was known to be sold in the States, the source of supply could not be discovered. The first act of tonight's Lone Ranger drama opens in a cafe whose owner was suspected of doing business with the smugglers. Steve Brady, a member of the Border Patrol sent to investigate, is standing against the bar.
1: I'm told you was asking for me personally, stranger.
2: That's right. Your name's Birkin, isn't it?
1: Yep.
2: You own this place?
1: That's right.
2: This ain't a bad grade of liquor you're selling here.
1: Best I can get.
2: I got something to tell you about that, Berkman. Suppose you step down to the end of the bar here where folks won't hear us talk.
1: You're downright mysterious, Acton. What's it about?
2: This way, so they can talk to you without 3 foot of bar between us.
1: All right, start talking. Where are you from and what's on your mind?
2: Where I'm from ain't of special interest. But if you feel something poking into your stomach hard, it's the muzzle of a six-gun.
1: What's the big idea? Stick up?
2: No, it ain't a stick up, Flint. You're coming with me for questioning.
1: What do you mean?
2: Reckon you know what I mean. The liquor you're selling here has been brought over from south of the border.
1: I don't know where it comes from.
2: I ain't the man to tell that to, Flint. You gotta tell it to my bosses. I was ordered to come here, find out what brands of liquor you sold, and bring you in.
3: What the?
1: The dirty rats.
3: Who fired that shot? Close the doors of this place and don't let no one out.
4: The shot came from the door. We didn't see who fired it, but it's a cinch he's not here now.
5: Yeah, it comes from outside someplace, mister.
3: Keep away from those doors. All of you.
4: You can't order us around that way.
6: I'm sheriff here. And if there's any orders to be given, I'll give them, stranger.
3: I'm giving the orders, Sheriff.
2: My name is Brady, of the Border Patrol.
4: Brady? Border Patrol?
6: You're another one of them critters that come up here to find out where smuggled liquor's coming from, huh?
2: That's right, Sheriff. This makes two men shot before they could tell. When we find the rats that are smuggling contraband liquor from the other side of the border, there's two murders for them to account for.
6: You're making a mistake, Brady, keeping folks inside here.
2: Yes?
6: I was with the boys right here by the door. I swear the shot come from outside.
2: Whoever fired it is a darn good shot, then.
6: Yeah.
2: That was a six-gun killed Flint Berkman, and it drilled him perfect.
4: Whoever fired it is plenty far from here by now.
6: All the deputies report for duty. We're organizing a posse right away. We'll get the coyote.
2: Now hold on.
6: Don't interfere with the law, Brady. Read the rules and regulations of the Border Patrol, and you will find you're overstepping your authority and interfering with justice if you hinder us in searching for the killer of Flint Berkman.
4: That's right. We're going out.
6: But come on, stand aside. We're leaving here, and we're hunting for the killer of our part. Come on, boys.

0: The posse organized by the sheriff to hunt for Berkman's murderer was divided and sent out to search the surrounding country. The sheriff and a few of his deputies rode out together. After a night of riding, they came upon a lone camper known as Cactus Pete.
1: Keep your hands above your shoulders, mister.
2: What's this mean?
1: It means we're hunting a killer.
2: But doggone, mister, I ain't no killer. I'm Cactus Pete.
1: I don't care who you are. Where are you from?
2: Shucks, I ain't from no place in particular. I just travel.
1: Pretty sizable gun you're carrying there.
2: Yeah. It ain't mine, though.
1: It ain't yours. Hand it over. Let me see it.
2: But, Sheriff,
3: I'll take the gun.
1: What did you say your name was?
2: Cactus Pete, they call me.
1: What's your real name?
2: Pete Hawkins.
1: Initials on this gun is T.W. That don't sound like Pete Hawkins to me.
2: I told you the gun weren't mine.
1: Where'd you get it?
2: Granted, if you're suspecting me of murder, you wouldn't believe me if I told you where I got it. I got it the same place I got these doggone oversized clothes I'm trying to wear.
3: Where's that?
2: Some ornery coyote come up to my camp here while I was sleeping and woke me up jabbing this here six gun in my face.
1: That's a likely story.
2: Oh, drat you, Sheriff. It's the truth.
1: Then what?
2: He made me switch clothes with him, took my guns, left this shooting iron. I ain't even any cartridges for it.
3: I reckon we got the right man, Sheriff.
1: We'll take him in and see what he might know about Berkman's murder.
2: Who?
1: Berkman.
2: You don't mean Flint Berkman.
1: Oh, so you know him, huh?
2: I know a plenty about Flint Berkman.
1: Yeah?
2: A dirty crook. He's been living on borrowed time a long while.
3: Reckon that remark will be used again him, eh, Sheriff?
1: Used aplenty.
2: You can't prove I was nowheres near his cafe.
1: How do you know he was shot in the cafe?
2: I didn't, but
1: that's another point again, you mister.
2: Look here. The only reason I figured he was shot in that cafe was because he's there most of the time. He lives upstairs, don't he?
1: Yeah, he does. You know all about him, don't you?
3: And you drilled him.
1: What'd you do it for?
3: What'd Berkman do to you?
2: Doggone, I didn't shoot him.
1: You know enough to warrant your arrest. And you lied about your name.
2: I did not lie. I'm Cactus Pete, I tell you.
1: How can you prove it? What proof you got that your name's Pete Hawkins?
2: Sheriff, I reckon I ain't got no proof. Maybe you better take me to the jail, see what happens.

0: Cactus Pete was returned to town and lodged in jail. The sheriff convinced the townspeople that his prisoner was the murderer of Berkman, and sentiment ran high against Pete. There was talk even of lynching, but the sheriff stopped it.
1: There ain't to be no lynching, boys.
2: And I'm back in the

0: But the sheriff stopped it.
1: There ain't to be no lynching, boys.
2: And I'm backing the sheriff. Any lynching mob that gets organized will have gun lead spread right into their midst. And we don't care who it hits.
1: Now go back to your homes, fellas. The law will take care of this matter.
3: Sheriff's right, fellas. Come on, let's get back.
1: Well, I reckon there won't be no more lynch talk.
2: You reckon not, Sheriff. That's a blame good thing. We have a lynching down here, it's a black mark against you.
1: Yeah.
2: And we'd likely have the U.S. Marshal down here, along with a lot of them border patrol men.
1: That'd be a reflection on the way we handle law and order. Now stick on guard here.
2: I sure will, Sheriff.
1: I'm heading for home. It's been a busy day.

0: Instead of going to his home, Sheriff Perkins went to the edge of town where the shadows of huge boulders concealed Steve Brady. Brady, though a member of the Border Patrol, had betrayed his trust and was in the pay of the smugglers. We hear him as he greets the sheriff.
1: Took you long enough to get here. I've been waiting.
2: Come as fast as I could, Brady.
1: How's everything look?
2: It's working out all right. The prisoner will swing for murder as sure as my name's Perkins.
1: How much does he know?
2: Nothing.
1: You sure of that?
2: Dead sure. He don't know a blame thing.
1: Good enough. He'll have to face some questioning. The less he can tell, the more guilty he'll seem to be.
2: Yep. It was sure a lucky thing he said what he did about Berkman. Give a motive for the murder.
1: Yeah, and Berkman had to die.
2: Well, I suppose he did.
1: Sooner or later, one of the other men from the patrol would get to questioning. He was yellow enough to squeal.
2: He won't do no squealing now. But say, Steve, what about the real killer of Berkman?
1: Tad Walters?
2: He the one?
1: Sure. He does all the killing for our bunch. He got clear, then switched clothes with that hombre that says he's Cactus Pete.
2: Oh.
1: Now, here's what you got to know. There was a shipment of liquor due to be brought across the border next week, but it's being held for a time.
2: Till things quiet down around here.
1: Yeah. There might be some strangers or the marshal here investigating that shooting. It's best to lay low for a time.
2: I reckon so.
1: Meanwhile, you keep the town quiet and see there's none of the smuggled liquor sold in the cafe.
2: I'll see to that. Is that all?
1: That's all.
2: And there's one thing I'd like to ask you, Brady.
1: Well?
2: Just who is the big boss of this gang?
1: As far as you're concerned, I'm the boss. Who gives me orders needn't concern you.
2: I savvy.
1: You just tend your job and see that the prisoner pays for the murder. Then the shooting's cleared up and there won't be no more heard from it.
2: You leaving this section now?
1: Not till after I've questioned the prisoner. I'll do that in the morning.
2: Uh-huh.
1: I gotta make a show of doing my duty as one of the Border Patrol. You'll be seeing me around tomorrow.

0: Brady, I've told you all I know. And every word I said is the truth.
1: Your story don't hold water. It's as full of holes as a sieve.
0: I can't help it if it don't sound true.
1: Pete, or whatever your name is, you admit knowing there's been smuggling going on.
0: Everyone knows it.
1: Oh, so you admit that?
0: Yeah.
1: And you was afraid Berkman would tell the names of those he bought liquor from, so you drilled him.
0: That ain't true.
1: Then why did you hate him so?
0: Because he sold that liquor. He and all the rats that work with him didn't give a hang about the folks around here. All they cared about was selling liquor that had been smuggled in. They didn't care how rotten that liquor was. They didn't care how many families they wrecked with it. They sold it to whoever'd buy it. Didn't matter if they was white men or Indians.
1: You seem to know a lot about it.
0: Look here, Brady. Don't the way I feel about it show you I wouldn't have no hand in it?
1: Makes me think you're a pretty good actor. That's what it does.
0: If I could give you any help, I'd do it. Even if it meant I'd hang. I'd most be willing to be proved one of the gang. If by so doing, it'd wipe the rest of him out.
1: Pretty brave speeches, but they ain't gonna save you from the noose. There ain't but one thing that'd save your neck.
0: Well?
1: Name the rest of the men that are in the gang.
0: Oh, I can't do it because I ain't in the gang. I don't know 'em. Gang's too clever for...

0: Law. There ain't but one power on earth I know of could clean them rats out.
1: And what might that be?
0: Oh, I mean the Lone Ranger. I don't know how he'd do it, but he sure as thunder would do it. If only the Lone Ranger knowed.

0: Now on with our story. You will recall that in the first act of tonight's Lone Ranger drama, we learned that liquor smuggling was common along the border. Steve Brady, a dishonest member of the Border Patrol, was sent to investigate the situation. While he questioned Flint Berkman, who was suspected of selling illegal liquor, the cafe owner was shot and killed. The sheriff, another member of the smuggling gang, arrested Cactus Pete for the murder, though completely aware of his innocence. Now, as our second act opens, we see the Lone Ranger and Tonto riding toward town. They walk their horses, pausing frequently to permit Tonto to examine footprints on the ground.
1: That's the trail of Cactus Pete, all right, Tonto.
2: Him got patch on boot.
1: I remember it.
2: Him toe in, right, Injun.
1: Yes.
2: Step light on left foot.
1: His left leg is a bit stiff from an old wound.
2: Here where him stop. Oh, that's what I... Make him camp here and...
1: Tonto, something happened here.
2: Other feller come on horse. Stop here. Get off horse. Here where Pete get on horse. Ride way.
1: Other men came here later.
2: Oh. Pete not ride horse. This not way him walk.
1: But those are his boots.
2: Other feller wear Pete's boot.
1: That accounts for it. Someone came here and forced Cactus Pete to change clothes with him. The stranger put on Pete's boots, then rode away.
2: Not right.
1: That can mean just one thing, Kemosabe. Someone who is dodging the law is riding away scot-free, while those other men who came here took Cactus Pete along with them. Tonto, one of us must follow the trail of the outlaw. The other must go to town and see how bad a spot our friend is in.
2: Me follow him trail.
1: To the north. And I'll head for town. Bring the outlaw back with you, Tonto.
2: Tonto, get him.
3: Hail!
2: Get him up here, white feller.

0: Cactus Pete held in jail awaiting trial could see no hope for himself. He knew that Brady and the sheriff were determined to have him convicted as the murderer of Berkman. He knew also that the townspeople believed him guilty. Throughout the long hours of darkness, Pete had heard the steady footsteps of a guard as he paced back and forth outside.
1: Oh, there ain't but one man alive can help me. He'd know I wasn't guilty. He'd believe me. There ain't no telling where he's at. If only someone would believe my story, I might get out and hunt for the real killer, but I won't as long as they're so sure I'm guilty. Wish I could get to sleep, rat it. I'll need all my thinking for the trial. Hey, guard.
2: What do you want?
1: Come up to the window, won't you?
2: I'm close enough to hear you. What do you want?
1: Can't you stop that pacing for a time?
2: For what?
1: I can't sleep. You pace around like a caged lion, crunching your boots on the ground and...
2: You'll get a plenty sleep before long. Permanent sleep.
1: Well, I should have known better than ask a favor of anyone in this town.
2: Yeah, you should have known better. Killers ain't privileged to ask no favor.
1: Ain't there anyone alive believes my story?
2: No.
3: Yes, there is.
2: What?
3: Quiet, guard.
2: Take that gun out of my back.
3: I said keep quiet.
1: What? It can't be. That voice. Mister. Mister, is it you?
3: Take it easy, Pete. Without hearing your story or knowing what it is, I believe you.
2: You're mad.
3: And you'll be gagged if you don't keep your voice down.
1: Mister, something told me you'd be coming here. Listen, let me tell you the whole story. There's no end to smuggling going on.
3: When are you supposed to stand trial?
1: I'll go to court in the morning, but I've already been tried and found guilty by everyone in town.
3: And what are you accused of?
1: Murder. Killing Flint Berkman.
3: Did the real killer make you change clothes?
1: Yeah, it did. But how'd you know?
3: Tonto and I found the tracks. Tonto was already headed north to overtake the man who made you change with him.
1: He made me switch guns and everything.
3: He did, huh?
1: But, mister, even if he's found, no one would think he was the killer.
3: Listen, Pete, you'll have to stay here for a while.
1: Ain't you going to lend me out?
3: Not yet.
1: Well, what are you going to do?
3: Get around the town and see what I can learn.
2: I'm warning you, mister. You won't get out of town alive. You're interfering with justice.
3: What are you going to say I've done?
2: Well, you pulled a gun on me.
3: Did I harm you?
2: No.
3: Have I tried to help the prisoner escape?
2: No, you ain't.
3: Are you interested in seeing the right man punished?
2: Well,
3: or are you in league with the plotters against law and order?
2: No, I ain't.
3: Flint Berkman was killed because he might have told where he bought contraband liquor.
2: Yeah, I know.
3: By finding the real murderer, we'll find the key to the liquor smuggling.
2: But that man in the calaboose...
3: You heard what I said about reading the signs of the trail?
2: Yeah.
3: Why didn't the lawmen see what was so obvious?
2: Huh?
3: Is it because the lawmen themselves are in league with the smugglers? Pete.
1: Yeah, mister?
3: Who found you?
1: Well, there was Sheriff Perkins and this here guard and a couple others.
3: You?
2: Yeah, I was along.
3: And you're going to tell me the truth?
2: But I tell you...
3: Did the sheriff bother to examine the tracks?
2: No, they didn't seem to be no need of it.
3: Not even when Pete Hawkins told his story?
2: No.
1: Mister... The sheriff and Steve Brady are the...
3: Who is Steve Brady?
1: Well, he's from the Border Patrol. He was about to question Flint Berkman when Flint was shot.
3: The Border Patrol?
1: Yeah.
3: I met some men from the patrol. That's how I knew all about the smuggling that's been going on.
2: Hold on, mister.
3: Well?
2: Look here. I'm as set against the smuggling as any man can be. If that Sheriff Perkins is in cahoots with the smugglers and framing this man...
3: Wait. This guard, the sheriff, Steve Brady, deputies... Pete, I have an idea.
1: Yeah?
3: Have a long ride before morning. But, Pete, don't lose your courage. Keep your chin up. Here, Silver.
1: With you on my side, mister, I ain't wearing a doggone bit.
3: Yep. Hang on.

0: The Lone Ranger did not wait for Tonto to return. Instead, the masked man determined to act at once. He rode swiftly from the jail to the cafe. There, under cover of darkness, he spoke to two men standing outside.
1: I'm looking for the home of Sheriff Perkins.
2: Last house on this side of the road.
1: I must also find each of the deputies and the Border Patrolman, Steve Brady.

0: When he had learned the facts he needed, the Lone Ranger was ready to put his daring plan into action. He rode first to the home of the sheriff. A moment later, the sheriff was awakened from a heavy sleep by the sound of a rock thrown through his window.
1: What? Where's the match? What's going on here, anyhow? Blasted, a note's fastened to that rock. Something as sure as thunder due to happen.

Here's the home of another of the men who arrested Cactus Peach. Hail Silver! Now for the camp of Steve Brady!

0: Brady. 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Hurry.
1: What's the matter?
0: I've come to tell you something.
1: Great Scott, you're masked. Where'd you come from? How'd you find me?
0: I'm here to help you. You want the truth about the liquor smugglers, don't you?
1: What?
0: There's a man in jail for murder.
1: Yes, but who are you?
0: I'm trying to help you and the Border Patrol put a stop to liquor smuggling by finding the real murderers of Flint Berkman.
1: Oh, yeah. You are, huh? Hey, you're the man the prisoner spoke of.
0: Am I?
1: What do you know about the smuggling?
0: Nothing yet. But before daybreak, I'll have the whole truth for you.
1: You will? How?
0: I've sent a note to the sheriff and all his deputies.
1: What for?
0: Brady, now listen so you'll understand the plan.
1: Yeah.
0: I know the sheriff and some of his men are working hand in glove with the smugglers.
1: You know that?
0: Yes.
1: Yeah. Who else?
0: I don't know, but I do know Sheriff Perkins is a coward at heart. If he can be arrested with the proof that he's with the smugglers, he'll talk.
1: Yeah, he struck me as a coward.
0: Now then.
1: But hold on. How'll you prove these men are working with the liquor smugglers?
0: I've sent a note to each of them. The note is worded in such a way that if they are in with the smugglers, they'll go to a meeting place at daybreak.
1: Oh.
0: But if they're not, they'll not know what the note means.
1: I savvy. Those that go to the meeting place will prove themselves guilty.
0: Yes, and the United States Marshal and your Border Patrol will be there to get them.
1: I'm to go get my pards of the patrol, huh?
0: No.
1: I ain't?
0: I'll take care of them. You go directly to the meeting place.
1: Where is it?
0: The old arroyo, near the dead cedar. Oh. There are good places to hide on the side of the arroyo.
1: Where'll you be between now and then?
0: Riding.
1: For the Border Patrol, huh?
2: Hurry up!

0: Brady saddled his horse, then rode toward town and the home of Sheriff Perkins. There he dismounted and shortly afterwards pounded on the lawman's door, waking the sheriff for the second time that night.
1: Hey, Dad, rat it all. Can't a man get sleep when he's got to get up before daybreak? Who's there?
2: Perkins, open up.
1: That you, Brady?
2: Hey, open up quick. I got to see you.
1: What are you doing here?
2: Now, come in and shut the door.
1: I'm glad you come. I wanted to see you. Listen, an hour ago, a rock came through that window.
2: I know. There was a note on it.
1: Well, how do you know?
2: This will give you a laugh. The masked man that sent the note come to me and told me how it was a trap for you and the deputies.
1: Yeah, a trap?
2: Sure.
1: Then the big boss ain't called a meeting at all?
2: No.
1: I ain't to go to the Arroyo at daybreak?
2: You go, and it serves as proof that you're in with the smugglers.
1: Gosh.
2: He told me how he'd set the trap.
1: Yeah.
2: You've got to tell the rest of the boys not to go there.
1: Yeah. I'd better go get them out of bed right now and tell them.
2: Who you have to tell?
1: All of them. Sneed, Miller, Lacey, and Stone.
2: Mm. What about the guard at the jail tonight?
1: He's one of the deputies that don't figure in our game.
2: You'll tend to the telling of the rest?
1: Yeah. You're dead sure the whole thing was a fake?
2: Sure it was. And if we go to the Arroyo, we show that we're with the smugglers.
3: You've already shown it.
2: What? Where?
1: There at the busted window.
3: You're coming. Don't move.
2: Hey, you!
3: Come on, boys! Get the gun, Sam.
1: The marshal.
3: You're darn right.
2: Look here, I'm a border patrolman.
3: Not no more, you ain't. You're an ornery smuggler.
1: It's a trick.
3: Did you hear enough, Marshal? All we needed here. Hank, take a couple of boys and get them deputies.
4: All right, Marshal.
2: It's a frame-up, an ornery frame-up. You said you was going for my men.
3: And you thought you'd be safe coming here to warn the sheriff. Well, Brady, that's just what you were expected to do.
5: Mister, Tonto's come with the killer.
2: But that man's a prisoner.
5: Yeah, like fun. The guard let me out when Tonto showed him how that killer swapped clothes with me.
3: Did the guard believe your story then, Pete?
5: He had to. You should have seen that killer's feet all cramped up by trying to wear my boots. That proved my story.
1: Let me talk, Marshal.
3: You're talking to the judge and jury. Maybe you can save your neck by giving names.
2: He can't give the names of the bosses, but I can. Marshal, let me talk.
3: Marshal, you'll get all the evidence I promised you if you'll bring some honest men and help me.
6: I sure as thunder will.
3: Tonto, I'll meet you at the camp.
5: I told you. I told you he could do it.
3: I know!

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0: and pass those Kellogg's Corn Pops. 'Cause here comes Guy Madison as Wild Bill and his pal Jingles, which is me, Andy Devine. We got another rootin' tootin' Wild Bill Hickok adventure story for you from that great new cereal with the sweetening already on it, Kellogg's Corn Pops!
1: Kellogg's Corn Pops brings you Wild Bill Hickok, transcribed in Hollywood and starring Guy Madison as Wild Bill and Andy Devine as his pal

0: When the Old West was young, there were times when water was the best friend a man could have. But water could be an enemy, too. And when the big rains came to Basin City, threatening to burst the dam and sweep the homesteaders from the valley, United States Marshal Wild Bill Hickok and his deputy Jingles found themselves in one of the toughest fights of their lives as they met the fury of Savage River.
1: For fish, Bill.
2: You can have it, partner.
1: You know, this year's the wettest I've been since the year of the big flood. Why, it was so wet that year we had to wring out our words before we could hear what we was saying.
2: Maybe we can find a dry spot in Basin City. We ought to be there in about an hour.
1: Yeah, I'm so wet now I'd have to take a bath to get dry.
2: Well, old Tony's barber shop is a place for that. He's got a real tub in the back room.
1: Bill, what'd you figure old Tony sent for us?
2: I don't know. But I don't think he just wants to give us a haircut.
1: No, I wouldn't be a bit surprised if you and me was in for a couple of mighty close shaves.

0: La, la, la, la, la, la.
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0: I'm so sorry. I'm just so happy I gotta sing.
1: Well, if you gotta keep up that infernal howling, just don't beat time on my hide with that
0: howling
1: razor.
0: Howling, son, go to potato con gate. That's a rigoletto.
1: Oh, that's good, huh?
0: Oh, that's better than a good.
1: Well, how come you're so all-fired happy, Tony? With the rain pouring down and the dam at Savage River ready to bust any minute, it seems like folks around here ain't got much to sing about.
0: Well, how do you talk? I fix everything up. That's why I'm singing.
1: So you fixed everything up, huh, Tony? Maybe you figure you can sing Savage River to sleep, huh?
0: What do you think? I'm stupid. I don't know what to do. I call him my old friend, Mr. Wild Bill Hickok.
1: Wild Bill Hickok? You sent for him?
0: Sure. Mr. Hickok, he can fix anything.
2: Well, hiya, Tony. Mind if we come in and dry our hides?
3: Howdy, Tony.
0: Mamma mia, it's a Jingo and a Mr. Hickok. Welcome, welcome.
4: Tony! Tony, you loco beard butcher. You stuck that soapy brush right in my mouth.
0: I'm sorry. You excuse. I'm so excited. I'm going to shave on the side of your face of tomorrow. Buona notte, Mr. Barrett. Grazie, grazie. Mille grazie. Arrivederci.
1: Well, gentlemen, it looks like I'm getting pushed out of the chair.
3: Well, don't hurry off on our account, mister.
1: Oh, that's all right. It's all right. Tony's too riled up to give me a decent shave anyway. Let's see now. I just want to make sure I got both of my ears.
2: Well, if you ain't, you'll sure have to buy a smaller hat.
1: So, you're Wild Bill Hickok, huh?
3: That's right. This is my deputy, Jingles.
2: Hiya.
1: Howdy. I'm Thad Barrett. Welcome to Basin City, gentlemen. Leastwise, what there is of it that ain't underwater.
3: Thanks. Looks like the dam at Savage River is still holding, though.
1: So far, Marshal, yes. But if them floodwaters rise any higher, it's sink or swim for the homesteaders.
0: What are you going to fix, Mr. Hickok?
1: Tony here's got some idea you can stop the flood, Marshal. I reckon he figures you'll pull out the plug and the river will go down the drain like that newfangled bathtub here.
3: Is that why you sent for us, Tony?
0: See, you're going to fix him, huh?
3: Well, it's a little bit out of our line.
1: Well, I don't mind telling you, gents. Some of the cattlemen around here figure Savage River would be doing them a favor flooding out them homesteaders.
0: No, that's no good. It's a big country, Mr. Barrett. There's a plenty of room for everybody.
1: Okay. Stop waving that razor around, Tony. Shucks, I'm sorry for the homesteaders, too. Ain't I lent them money to grow their fool crops? But if Savage River floods them out and they can't pay, I'll have to close them notes and turn the land over to the cattlemen. That's just good business, Tony.
0: No, it's a bad business. Mr. Hickok, he's going to fix.
1: Yeah? Well, it looks like you got yourself a job, gents. And I sure wish you good luck, Marshal.

0: Hi there, Rough Riders. This is your old pal, Panhandle Jim. You know what I'm doing? I'm sitting here and eating those big, smiling, and sweet-tasting Kellogg's Corn Pops. 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Right. Now let's get back to Wild Bill and Jingles.
1: When Wild Bill and Jingles got to Basin City, the homesteaders were working on their levees, fighting for time, while the threatening waters of Savage River rose higher and the dam grew weaker.
2: Well, it's no use, Janet. The dam up there is backing too much water. It'll never hold.
3: Oh, don't quit, Greg. Oh. We're fighting for everything we've worked for. Our home, our crops, our land.
4: Boo, Buckshot, boo.
5: Well, howdy, folks. Just floated in to help you.
3: Well, bless your boo.
2: Yeah, we need all the help we can get. Climb right down and get your feet wet, Vince.
4: Right.
5: Steady, Joker. Oh.
4: You hand me the sandbags, Jingles.
5: Here you are.
4: Got it. All right, keep them coming.
5: All right, partner.
4: There. You folks are sure putting up a good fight here.
5: Here, Bill.
4: That's it.
2: Janet, look. I think the rain's letting up.
3: Say, I think it is. Oh, Greg, maybe the worst of it's over.
5: Sure it is. That old storm's just going to dry up and blow away. Here, Bill.
4: Got it.
5: Oh, it ain't gonna rain no more, no more. Tain't gonna rain no more. Tain't gonna hail, tain't gonna snow. Tain't gonna rain no more.

0: Oh, look. There's nothing left of our crops. Only mud. Just gooey mud.
1: If the dam holds, we still got our land and our home, Jan.
0: Yeah, but without the harvest, how can we pay Thad Barrett what we owe him?
1: We can't. None of the homesteaders can. But Thad knows it's not our fault. He knows we'll pay when we can't.
2: Oh, horse. Oh, hold up here. Oh.
0: Speak of the devil.
1: Yeah.
2: Well, howdy, Greg. Howdy, Miss Wilson. I just want to tell you folks how plumb sorry I am the storm's washed out your crops. It's a crying shame. But I reckon nature is one thing we can't control, ain't it?
0: Well, we've still got our hands, Mr. Barrett, and our faith.
2: Well, they do say faith will move a mountain, ma'am. But you know, them cattlemen would sure like to get this good grazing land.
1: But, Thad, this land will double in value, triple
2: now,
1: even
2: please,
1: if we can...
2: Greg, please, don't make me feel worse than I do already.
1: Yeah.
2: Them notes is due right after the harvest, and there ain't going to be no harvest.

0: All right, all through. Next, please. You next, Mr. Hickok.
1: How much I owe you?
0: A shave and a half card of 6 bits.
1: Too much. Okay, keep the change.
0: Grazie, signor.
1: Don't it ever stop raining in this hole?
0: You bet your life is going to stop. You wait to see.
1: I ain't waiting here 1 minute longer than I have to.
0: I'd see your privilege. It's a free country. Here, climb up in the chair, Mr. Hickok.
2: Right, Tony.
1: Hey, I hear you call him Hickok?
2: That's right.
0: Monsieur, that's a wild Billy Hickok himself, in person.
1: You don't mean it. Well, now, ain't that just Jim Dandy?
2: I don't get what you mean, mister.
1: You know, I figured we'd meet up someday, Lawman. I reckon maybe you heard of me, too. I'm Stacy Chance.
2: Stacy Chance? Yeah, I've heard of you.
1: I don't think I like the way you said that. Just what have you heard, or don't you want to repeat it?
2: Are you looking for trouble, mister?
1: I'm always looking for trouble. I want to know what you heard.
2: All right, I'll tell you. I heard Stacy Chance is a cheap gun slick who likes to get his targets from behind.
1: Why, you...
0: Please, and no fighting a barbershop. Just a sweep up on the floor.
1: I'll say this for you, Hickok. You got nerve. But you ain't got no good sense not sitting there in a barber chair with your gun belt hanging up on a peg.
2: Yeah, I guess those odds would suit you just fine.
1: You know, you're right. I like the odds. The man who gets Wild Bill Hickok is going to be quite a man. And I aim to be that man.
0: No, put away your gun. No fair.
1: Stand back, barber. Take a good look, Hickok. Ain't nobody gonna say Stacy Chance got you from behind. How can I miss?
2: Here's ours, Stacy. Oh.
1: Snap a towel in my eyes, will you? Barber.
2: Sorry to spoil your aim, Stacy.
1: This one won't go well.
3: Help the sheriff. For
2: neither will that. All right, get up, Stacy.
1: I had enough, Marshal. Let me alone.
2: Get up, I said. Now, let me tell you. Next time I see you, I will be wearing my guns. Now, get out.
0: He's fallen in the mud.
2: Sorry I had to spoil your good work, Tony. You know, you almost had him looking human.
3: You know, it's getting so a man can't take a bath in peace anymore. What's all the shooting, Bill?
2: It's all over, Jingles. You can go back and finish your bath.
3: Oh, I can't. Some maverick put a bullet hole in the tub and all the water run out.

0: I'm Stacy Chance. You sent for me.
1: Huh? Oh, yeah, sure. Sit down.
0: Yeah.
1: Say, what's the matter with your face? You run into a locomotive?
0: Say the funny cracks, Barrett. I'm tangled with Wild Bill Hickok.
1: What, so soon? Well, that's bad. That's very bad. He didn't see you coming here.
0: Nah, don't worry. I ain't done with him yet. Before I leave Basin City, Bill Hickok is going to be occupying a shallow hole on Boot Hill.
1: Well, that's your business, but stay out of his way until you finish our business.
0: I said it. What is our business?
1: Well, Stacy, I sent for you because I need a job done. A dirty job. Just your meat, I figure.
0: Thanks. Glad somebody's appreciating me.
1: But I don't want to see you no more after this. I can't get mixed up in it, see? Here's the money I promised you.
0: For this, I can do without your company. Now, what's the job?
1: I want the homesteaders cleared out of Savage River Valley. I figured the river was going to do it for me. I figured the dam could never hold through this rain, but it is holding. And them homesteaders are hanging on by their teeth and eyebrows.
0: So, you want to make sure the dam goes out, is that it?
1: I knew you'd understand. And it can look accidental. This rain's a perfect excuse to sweep them off their land once and for all so they can never get back on their feet again.
0: So, we blow up the dam.
1: Only one hitch. They got a 24-hour guard up there to sound the alarm if the dam starts to crack.
0: I'll take care of the guard.
1: Yeah, then do it at midnight tonight, before the rain lets up.
0: Who's guarding the dam tonight?
1: Wild Bill.

0: Hey, who's that?
1: It's me, Jingles.
0: Oh, hi, Bill. Watch your step. The top of this dam is slippery and a grease pig and just about as wide as a razorback hog. Hey, glad to see you. Time for you to stand watch?
2: Just about. How's it been going?
0: Oh, dark and quiet. This old dam just don't know its own strength, I reckon.
2: Rain stopped.
0: Yeah, and there's some stars beginning to poke their faces out. Looks like the storm's really over this time.
2: Maybe the homesteaders down there can start sleeping nights now.
0: Yes, sir, if the dam holds. They ain't got a worry in the world.
2: Except how to pay Thad Barrett what they owe him.
0: Hey, speaking of Barrett, why do you reckon Stacy Chance went to see him?
2: Stacy saw Barrett? Oh, I didn't know about that.
0: Oh, sure, just for sundown, I could see everything from up here. Spotted Stacy leaving Thad's place, hightailing it out of town. Reckon you scared him off, huh, Bill?
2: Maybe.
0: Sure. Hey, that varmint's so yellow, if you was to squeeze him, you'd get pure lemonade.
2: You know, I got a feeling I haven't seen the last of him.
0: Well, that's his worry. Well, I reckon I'll get back to town, Bill. Get something dry outside and something warm inside. See you later, partner.
2: Right, Jingles.

0: Hello. Who is it?
1: Here's my calling card, Harmon. Recognize the brand?
0: Spacey Chance.
1: You better hug that damn Hickok. You'll make a pretty target out there. And if you lift your head, I'm going to blow it off.
0: Can't see him in the dark. He's off there in those rocks somewhere.
1: I'm coming out, Lawman. But don't get trigger happy. I'm pushing a case of dynamite out in front of me. Enough to blow you and me in this damn to kingdom come.
0: You're loco, Stacy. You're bluffing.
1: Am I? Hey, why don't you start shooting?
0: He's crawling out in the dam, pushing that dynamite in front of him.
1: Yellow, am I? I'll show you.
0: Stacy! Get back!
1: Get down, I said. So I ain't got nerve, huh? Well, here I am, back at this dynamite. Now what are you going to do, bud?
0: Can't get him without exploding that charge.
1: Interesting problem, ain't it, Lawman?
0: You crazy fool. Don't light that fuse.
1: And it's lit. You better start running, Lawman. You can't see how long this fuse is, but I can. And it

0: You know, partners, if you're not enjoying Corn Pops while you're listening to Wild Bill's show, you better stock up first thing tomorrow. Don't forget now, get plenty of Kellogg's Corn Pops tomorrow, sure. A new two-way cereal that's already sweetened for you. 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You don't even need sugar, because Corn Pops are already sweetened for you. And your mom will let you eat all the Corn Pops you want, too, because they contain B vitamins, vitamin D, with important minerals and food energy. Say, and take a look at that silvery bag that holds the Corn Pops in the box. That bag keeps Kellogg's Corn Pops fresh up to 10 times longer. It's great for packing sandwiches in after all the Corn Pops are gone, and your mom will like it to store things in the refrigerator. Now, let's get together here and tell the folks who loves Pops. Kids love Pops. Moms love Pops. And Pops love Pops. Right. Now, let's get back to the show.
1: Wild Bill, pinned on top of Savage River Dam by the bullets of Stacy Chance, had only seconds to go before the dynamite would explode. As the sparkling fuse curled up close to the keg, Bill tried a million-to-one shot to cut the fuse with a bullet and snuff it out before it reached the charge.
2: That did it.
3: All right, Lawman. Lucky shot. But your luck's run out now.
2: That makes 6 bullets now he's wasted. If he hasn't reloaded, I've got time to make a break. I'm coming after you, Stacy.
3: I'm ready for you, Hickok.
2: There he is.

0: Come on, Jim. Come on, let's go.
1: Hold on there, Mr. Bear. Where are you going with all that luggage?
0: Let go of them ranger nosy varmint. I'm getting out of town before the dam gives out.
1: Kind
0: of
1: late to start worrying about that, ain't it? Now, climb down off of that buckboard, Mr. Barrett. You ain't going nowhere.
0: Get out of my way.
1: Ow, now that did it. Drop that whip. All them homesteaders are in the schoolhouse here trying to raise money. Don't you want to make your contribution?
0: You fool, I tell you, the dam's going out.
1: How come you're so sure? It's held this long. Now, come on, we're going inside. This meeting ought to interest you.
0: Let me go, you overstuffed hoot out. Let me go.
1: I sure wish you hadn't called me that. Now, inside, I say. Meeting's going on. We'll wait back here.
2: Well, friends, I guess it's a lost cause after all. We've counted the contributions, and among the lot of us, we can't raise a tenth of what we owe. I don't know what we expected with our crops washed out by the storm. A miracle, maybe.
0: I gotta get out of here. That dam's gonna bust any minute. It's almost
2: so,
0: midnight.
2: So, folks, I guess we better have a motion to adjourn.
3: Hey, wait! Go wait up for Tony. What's your hurry?
1: Hey, look, it's Tony heading down the aisle like his coattail was afire.
2: Well, folks, looks like Tony wants to make a speech.
4: Friends, Americans, countrymen. Friends, for a long time, I'm going to make a speech, but I don't got such a good words. How can I tell you from my heart what I feel for this great free country? So I sing while I shave your face and color your hair. I sing for free. Just like I used to sing for plenty of money in Napoli, Milano, La Scala. What's the money? I used to think I was going to use my money and build a beautiful opera house. But not now. This land, she's for me, too. You fix them up, I give you the money. That's all I got to say. It's my money. I'm sorry I'm not speaking so good.
1: Well, how do you like them apples, Mr. Barrett?
0: Look at the clock. It's midnight. Run for your lives, you fools. The dam's going out.
5: Hold on, folks. It's all right.
6: Hickok, you're alive.
5: Yeah, and don't worry, Barrett. Stacy's not going to blow the dam. At midnight or ever.
1: Huh? So that's why this river rat was so plumb anxious to make tracks.
5: That's right. He planned it. But the dynamite from your ranch, Barrett, is at the bottom of Savage River.
2: Here you are, Barrett. Take your money. We don't want to owe you a thing.
5: And maybe you can figure out a way to spend it, Barrett. You'll have plenty of time where you're going.
4: Marshall. Maybe you buy a nice new sledgehammer to bust up all the nice bigger rocks.
1: Sure. If the sledgehammer breaks, Barrett, we'll just use your head.

0: And now, here are the stars of Wild Bill Hickok, Guy Madison, and Andy Devine.
1: Well, folks, that's about it for today. We'll be back again next week at the same time with another exciting story for you.
2: We sure will, and by golly, if it's trouble you're looking for, believe me, it just seems to come natural. So be with us, will you?
1: Meanwhile, Andy and I also hope you'll remember to get Kellogg's Corn Pops.
2: Right. It's a great new cereal with the sweetening already on it.
1: You bet it is. Andy and I think Corn Pops are great. So long.
2: See you next week.

Yes, sir. Be sure to listen next week at the same time on this same station when Kellogg's Corn Pops brings you another exciting story of Wild Bill Hickok, starring Guy Matheson and Andy Devine in person. Today's cast included Alan Reed as Tony, Colleen Collins, Wally Mayer, Stan Farrar, Lou Krugman, and Jack Moyles. Our director is Paul Pierce. Music by Dick Orant. This is a David Heyer production, transcribed in Hollywood. This is Charlie Lyon reminding you, kids love Pops, moms love Pops, Pops love Pops. Kellogg's.

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1: When Jerry Hall went to Mrs. Patricia Gregory's home at midnight and begged her to take him on the Gregory yacht, which was sailing for the South Seas to search for Mrs. Gregory's long-lost little daughter, Joan, Jerry didn't even dream of the weird adventures the cruise would lead to. Now the Gregory yacht is tied up at one of the piers on Euclidea, the Magic Island, and lashed securely to it is Johnson's boat, also captured and held prisoner when Johnson sailed to the rescue of the Gregory party. Two things have happened, however, which give Mrs. Gregory and her party more reason for hope than the Euclideans know anything about. We hear them planning how to use these advantages as they talk excitedly in the radio cabin.
2: Before you say anything further about your plans, Captain Bradford, might I ask one question?
3: Go to it, Joan. The more mistakes we can find before we make them, the better off we'll be.
2: I merely wanted to ask if you were quite sure none of the Euclideans had been in this room since Jerry and I left to go to the laboratory.
4: I'm sure of that, aren't you, Tex?
3: I was just trying to think, Pat. Of course, we were in and out of here while we were working down in the hold, but I'm reasonably sure no one else was in here. We didn't leave the cabin for any great length of time.
5: What do you want to know that for, Joan?
2: Because, Jerry, we are now going to discuss our plans for escape from this island. And we cannot do so unless we are absolutely certain of privacy while we are speaking.
5: Golly whiskers, Joan, you're right. And if any of those Euclideans were snooping around in here, they might have done something to the seaweed cloth so we wouldn't shield us from the sound and the light beams anymore.
2: Precisely.
5: Hey, what did I tell you about sounding like old G-47?
2: I am sorry, Jerry. I should have said exactly.
3: Now, your point is well taken, Joan, but I think we'll have to take the chance.
4: Is there any way we could tell if the cloth had been tampered with, Joan, dear?
2: No, Mother. It can be sprayed with a liquid which robs it of all opaque properties. Yet the change cannot be detected.
5: Well, I'd say we didn't have time to worry about it. We've only got a few minutes to figure this thing out.
3: Right, kid. I'm for taking a chance and going ahead with the plans. Because any minute now, one of those Euclideans is going to come running in here and ask what we know about my formula blowing up.
4: You two had better tell Tex and me exactly what happened. Then we can fit our plans into it.
5: Well, we started to get ourselves into trouble, so we'd be taking a G-47 in the laboratory. And we got taken there mighty fast and without getting into trouble.
2: We met the submarine commander. She took us to the sound channel, the only room on the island where one may always talk without being overheard.
5: Yeah, and that's the craziest room you ever saw. More funny noises and funny things without any sound.
3: Some other time, kid. Get on with the story.
5: I'm sorry. Well, that girl commander took us in this room just so we could talk to her without anybody hearing us. And we told her about the formula. Oh, how it filled the laboratory with gas and put everybody in the room to sleep the minute it was completed.
4: Oh, do you think it was wise to trust her that way?
2: I was in doubt at first, Mother, but her subsequent activities quite definitely substantiated Jerry's method of procedure.
5: That means everything came out okay.
3: I thought that might be it, kid. Go ahead.
5: Well, so we told this gal how we wanted to get into the laboratory to watch the experiment finished. How we had the cotton in our noses so the gas wouldn't put us to sleep, and that we wanted to get in there just before the blow-up so G-47 wouldn't have time to ask us questions or send us away someplace else.
2: The commander then left us in the sound channel while she went to learn of the progress of the experiment. Luckily, G-47 had learned of our presence on the lower levels, and he promptly sent the commander back to look for us.
3: You sure got a good break there.
4: This thing seemed to have gone almost too nicely for you.
5: Yeah. Then we tried to get the commander to put some of the cotton in her own nose, but she said no. Said it would look better when they woke up if she had really been put to sleep like the rest of them.
4: That girl deliberately allowed the gas to overcome her.
2: Yes, Mother. The commander said it would put her beyond suspicion and leave her in a position of being free to aid us at another time.
3: That's one of the most courageous things I've ever heard of. No matter what happens to us, we'll take care of that girl.
5: Gosh, that's swell of you, Captain. And it's mighty smart of her to figure that she could do us more good by going to sleep with the rest of them.
2: Jerry and I held our breaths a moment and made sure that everyone else was really asleep. Then we hurried out of the laboratory, and we were not seen or heard coming here.
4: Fine. Oh, but could it be possible that G-47 was watching you and noticed that you didn't react to the gas as the others did?
5: But we did. Joan and I both kind of choked a little bit, like the others did. Then we fell down on the floor and stayed real still for a second or two, till everybody in the room was quiet, like they were sound asleep. Then we jumped up and ducked out.
3: It looks cut and dried, Pat. I don't see where anything could possibly have gone wrong.
4: No, Tex, it seems perfect. Oh, if only these Euclideans really believe Johnson is here with us and don't find the hole we've cut between the boats, we should make our escape as soon as darkness covers the island.
2: I was going to ask you. What are the holes in the boats for?
5: Gee whiz.
3: Well, we haven't any choice.
2: We have nothing to lose. Our case is hopeless as it is.
4: You're right, Joan, dear. Nice work, John.
3: Come in. Oh, you.
2: Oh, my.
4: Oh, the skipper.
5: Oh, boy.
6: Yep.
3: Well, what's up, skipper?
6: Done.
4: What's done?
6: Tanks.
3: You got the oil tanks in Johnson's boat ready for the oil?
6: Yep.
4: Then we can begin transferring the oil at once, can't we?
6: No.
3: Why not?
6: Noise.
4: What noise, skipper?
6: Pumps.
3: He's right, Pat. There isn't a sound anywhere on this island. If we start the pumps on this yacht to pump our oil over into Johnson's boat, they'll hear the pumps and come running to spoil our little plan.
2: Is it that you are going to transfer the oil from this boat to the other one and use the other boat for the escape?
4: Yes, dear. Johnson's boat is better for the purpose.
5: I get it. And we've got to have noise to cover up the working of the pumps before you can move the oil. Right, skipper?
6: Right.
3: That's a problem. How can we make enough noise to cover those pumps without the noise being suspicious?
5: Yeah. Say, wait a minute. You've got a little portable power saw on board, Tex. I saw it.
4: Of course, Jerry, but...
5: And that broken mast out there is hard to handle. The most natural thing to do with it is to cut it off clean near the bottom. Then step the new end in the deck. Why can't we rig the saw up on deck and go to work on the mast? We can keep the saw running and cover the noise of the pumps.
4: Oh, Tex, will it work?
3: You bet it'll work. And we can keep our motors idling to run the generators for current for the saw motor. That'll be more noise to cover the pumps. Good boy, Jerry.
2: You are wonderful, Jerry.
5: Oh, you don't have to keep reminding me of it all the time. I won't forget that I am.
4: I feel sure that you won't, Jerry. But you certainly earned the bouquet this time. Oh, does that answer your question, Skipper?
6: Yeah.
3: All right, Skipper. You wait until you hear our motors and the saw start. Then pump and pump fast.
6: Aye.
3: You can take Jerry with you now and set up the saw. Get the crew from Johnson's boat to help you.
6: Aye.
3: Now work fast, Jerry, and send McLeod in here to us now. If you talk to him out on the deck, don't forget to call him Johnson.
5: Aye, aye, sir.
3: Hurry up with that saw, boys. Let's fix up the mast so we can use our thing again there.
5: Right, sir.
2: Oh, Captain Bradford, it seems that things are going nicely for us after all.
3: It sure does, Joan. We get that radio working. I only hope they keep things up like this.
4: We didn't have time to tell you what we'd been doing while you and Jerry were gone, Joan, dear. But Tex has had the men working quietly, cutting holes in the sides of the two boats, just above the waterline.
2: Yes, I know. Jerry and I crawled aboard through one of the holes.
3: Yeah, and you're still dripping wet, Joan. Hadn't you better change your clothes?
2: Oh, but it is so nice and warm. I'm sure I will be comfortable.
4: No, dear, the captain's right. Better run along and put on one of my dresses. The tan sweater and skirt will fit you nicely.
2: I will do as you say, Mother dear, but really I do not like to miss any of the excitement. Oh, how do you do, Mr. Johnson?
7: And you, Miss Joan.
2: Nicely, thank you. Won't you go right into the cabin? Mother and the captain are expecting you.
7: Thank you.
3: Come over and sit down, Mac.
4: You needn't look so frightened, Mac. The cloth covering this cabin will keep anyone from hearing us call you Mac.
7: Will it cover up my accent, too? I sound about as much like Johnson as a bullfrog does as a mockingbird.
3: That'll do all right in here, Mac. How are you getting along with the transfer?
7: Well, everything below deck is in the other boat now, except the oil. That's a problem.
4: A problem no longer, Mac. Jerry solved it. He's going to run the power saw and cut off the broken mast while the pumps work to cover the noise.
7: That's a clever laddie, that Jerry. You didn't lose a thing when he shanghaied himself aboard for this cruise.
3: Yeah, we know it, Mac. Jerry and Joan have done a lot we couldn't have done ourselves.
7: And the best part of it is that you two have enough sense to give him a chance to do something. There's many a smart young'un in this world that never gets a chance to show what they can do for the old folks standing in their way.
4: You're right, Mac. But much as we'd like to talk about our clever juveniles, there's work to be done. Are you going to try and move anything out of the cabin, Tex?
3: Not much. We'll take this radio and my instruments the last thing, in the dark, just before we shove off. I'm afraid you'll have to get along with very few clothes and luxuries, Pat.
4: You know how much that worries me, Tex. What else?
3: Well, I'm not so sure about the fuel supply. Remember, we've only a little oil here. And those diesels on the other boat burn it up fast.
7: How far will we have to run from here to be safe?
4: That depends on how soon our going is discovered, I think, and how well organized the Euclideans are to stop us.
3: Yes, if we can get clear away before the scientists in that laboratory start waking up, we may be all right. But the most we can get 50 miles from here with that oil, then sail. And sail will be too slow if they really take out after us.
7: Well, all we can do is to make the try, Captain.
3: There goes the motors and saw. Duck back out there, Mac. Get down into your own engine room without being seen and start those pumps. Use the full flow. You ought to transfer all the oil in half an hour.
7: Half an hour will be ample time.
8: I'll follow you.
3: Well, we'd better go out on deck and act interested in fixing that mast, Pat.
4: Suppose you go, Tex, and leave me here to use the radio. I'll keep sending as though I were trying to get help from the mainland. Johnson will be picking it up wherever that boat he's on is now, and he'll make something out of it.
3: Good idea, Pat. It'll make these Euclideans think we're desperate. They'll be intercepting the beam all the time.
2: I'll keep on trying to get help, Tex.
3: Good luck, dear.
5: Hey, Tex, come over here, will you?
3: Why, sure, son. Coming right up. What's the matter, Jerry?
5: Well, I'm not sure how you want this mast saw. That's one of those Euclidean guards coming down the pier. What'll I do?
3: Just saw wood, kid. Just saw wood.

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1: No, I don't think so.
0: What about that?
1: No. It's quite nice, though.
0: Is it? Do you think I might try a piece? I'll have 2 ounces, please.
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2: Presenting the adventures of Jungle Jim. Last week, Jungle Jim Bradley, Shanghai Lil, and Ronnie Hawkins escaped from their dangerous position on the bluff overlooking Bhutan's camp when the plane with Captain Carstairs and Lieutenant Rogers appeared overhead and drove Prince Bhutan and the natives back. Shanghai Lil and Ronnie then returned to the cave where Myra Trent and the wounded Peter Hawkins were hiding, leaving Jim at the edge of the jungle to cover their retreat. A short time later, Jim, discovered by one of Bhutan's men, was surrounded and captured. Bhutan then told him that they were leaving together for the Chinese border at once, and that Jim's life would be spared only on condition that the British authorities agreed to grant the wily prince immunity. The thrilling adventures of Jungle Jim are pictured each Sunday in the Comic Weekly, the world's greatest pictorial supplement of humor and adventure. The Comic Weekly, each page printed in full color, is distributed everywhere as an integral part of your Hearst Sunday newspaper. And now we continue our story. While Captain Carstairs and his air fleet head back toward Bhutan's camp, the prince and the caravan, with Jungle Jim his prisoner, marches toward the Chinese border. Meanwhile, three figures move through the jungle toward the camp. They are Shanghai Lil, Myra Trent, and Ronnie Hawkins.
3: Keep down. We're getting close, and we don't want to be seen.
4: Jim's over this way, Mr. Breel. He was right about here when we left him.
5: Look, there's his machine gun. Why, it's just as it was when we left.
3: I don't like the looks of this. Jim didn't even get time to put this gun together.
4: And look how the grass is trampled down. Something's happened here.
3: Oh, Jim was a fool. He should have come to the cave with us. We've got to find him.
4: Wait.
5: What is it?
4: We may be running into an ambush.
3: There's not a soul in the camp. Lieutenant and his gang is gone. Jim! Jim, where are you?
5: Oh, Ronnie, I'm worried. Suppose something has happened.
4: Don't worry about Jim, Myra. He's able to take care of himself.
5: But he might have been captured.
3: Come on, let's go up on the bluff where the machine gun was and have a look around.
4: Righto. Bhutan and his men haven't had time to get far.
3: We've got to find out which way he went.
5: Bhutan would kill Jungle Jim if he found him.
3: No, I'm not so sure of that, Myra.
5: No?
3: He knows he's in a bad spot. He might figure that Jim could save him.
4: Here's the bluff. It's easier climbing up from this side. Go ahead, Mr. Reel.
3: All right.
4: Myra can follow and I'll come last. Go on, Myra.
5: All right.
3: The people all right?
4: Yes.
5: Coming, Ronnie.
4: Careful.
5: Oh.
4: Easy. Right.
3: Come on there, Myra.
5: Oh, God.
3: Here you are. Oh.
5: Now.
3: Let me have those field glasses, Ronnie.
4: All right. Here. Now look to the north, Mr. Reel. Unless I'm mistaken, Bhutan would have headed toward the China border.
3: That's just what I was thinking. Can you see anything? Wait. Yes. Ronnie, take the glasses.
4: Righto.
3: Look at the valley to the north.
4: Yes. Yes, that's a caravan, all right.
3: Can you make out the two figures on horseback?
4: I can see them, but they're too far away to make them out.
3: Unless I'm wrong, one of them is Bhutan, and the other is Jungle Jim Bradley.
5: Mr. Field. Ronnie, listen.
4: Why, it's Carstairs coming back. Let me use the glasses. Why, there are at least 12 or 15 planes.
3: Yes, I can see them now.
5: Look, some of them are coming this way, and the others are turning off to the east.
4: Those big ones are bombers, Myra. Why, they're making a great circle.
3: Carstairs is no fool. He's throwing a circle of planes around the camp.
4: The scout planes are coming straight here, all right.
3: We've got to get their attention. Keep waving your arms, Ronnie. They've got to see us.
4: Isn't that Captain Carstairs in the plane that's coming in low?
3: Yeah, that's him. See, he's standing up in his cockpit. Oh, if he'd only land. He can't let the can get away now.
4: Don't worry, he won't. Look off to the north. The bombers have strung out in a long line. The lead plane will be over Bhutan's caravan in two or three.

0: minutes more. They're bound to see it.
1: That's it, Ronnie. Don't you see? The pilots may think that it's only Bhutan and his men. If they should drop a bomb or use their machine gun, Jim will be killed.
0: Captain Costes is circling back.
1: Myra, yes. Have you got a mirror in that purse?
2: Why, yes.
1: Give it to me.
2: Here it is.
1: Now, I'll flash Costes a message.
0: Quick! The bombers are almost over Bhutan's caravan. Oh, it's too late, Mr. Breel. Costes' plane is heading north. He's seen us and he knows we're safe. He's going after Bhutan.

0: While Shanghai Lil, Ronnie Hawkins, and Myra Trent have been frantically trying to attract Captain Carstairs' attention, he has been issuing orders to his pilot, Lieutenant Rogers.
1: You will circle the camp once more, Rogers.
2: Yes, sir.
1: Our friends seem to be safe. Evidently, Prince Bhutan and his hill men failed to return after we drove them off.
2: Yes, sir. The camp seems deserted, sir.
1: Yes, our quarry has flown. Well, it won't take us long to catch up with him.
2: Operative 19 and her friends seem to be waving to us, sir.
1: Yes, so I've noticed. They're no doubt very happy to see us.
2: Do you suppose they have a message?
1: No, I think not. Get a little more altitude, Rogers. I want to have a look through the glasses.
2: But, sir, the people on the bluff seem to be signaling. Perhaps we should go down.
1: I think otherwise, Lieutenant. Give me more altitude.
2: Right, sir.

0: Just as I thought. There is a caravan to the north of us in the valley. Turn on the short wave set, Rogers. I want to contact Lieutenant Holbrook.
1: Yes, sir. All ready, sir. You can go ahead now.
0: This is Captain Carstairs calling Lieutenant Holbrook. Captain Carstairs calling Lieutenant Holbrook. Come in, please.
2: This is Lieutenant Holbrook speaking.
0: There is a caravan in the valley below you. I believe it is the one for which we are searching.
2: We've seen them, sir.
0: Good. You will circle and ascertain their exact position. I will then issue further orders.
2: Right, sir.
0: All right, Rogers. Head toward Holbrook's bombing squadron.
1: Yes, sir. Captain Carstairs, there's something wrong below us. The people on the bluff are signaling.
0: What's that?
1: I believe they're trying to send us a message by flashing with a mirror, sir.
0: You're right. Swing back toward them.
1: Yes, sir.
2: Lieutenant Holbrook calling Captain Carstairs.
0: I'll take Lieutenant Holbrook's message first. Come in, Holbrook.
2: The caravan below is evidently the one for which we're searching, Captain. It is headed by two mounted men, and there are many native carriers following them.
0: Lieutenant Holbrook, here are your orders. You will drop two bombs in front of the caravan. If they fail to stop, drop the third bomb directly on them. Carry on.
2: Right, sir.
0: Now, Rogers, we'll try and make out Operative 19's message.
1: I watched, but I couldn't make it all out, sir. She has signaled something about Jim.
0: Circle low.
1: Right, sir.
0: That'll do.
1: She's starting the message over again, sir.
0: Hold the plane so that I can see that signal. J-I-M-A. Jim A.
1: Here comes another word, sir.
0: P-R-I-S-O-N-E. Jim, a prisoner. There goes Holbrook's first bomb.
1: Operative 19 is still signaling, sir. She spelled out the word Bhutan.
0: Jim, a prisoner of Bhutan. That explosion we just heard was Holbrook's second bomb. Quick, turn on the shortwave set.
1: Yes, sir. Yes, sir. Go ahead.
0: Captain Carstairs calling Lieutenant Holbrook. Come in, Holbrook.
1: He doesn't answer, sir.
0: He's got to answer. If he drops that third bomb, he may kill Jim Bradley. Lieutenant Holbrook, this is Captain Carstairs. Hold your third bomb. Come in.
1: It's no use, sir. He doesn't answer.
0: Head for Holbrook immediately at full speed. We've got to stop him.
1: It's too late, sir. Look ahead. Holbrook is diving to release his third bomb now.
0: You're right. There it goes.

0: While this scene has been going on in the air, Jim has been arguing with Bhutan, unaware of the danger which he faces.
1: Do you hear those planes, Bhutan? I told you you'd never get away with this.
2: Silence, Bradley. Gunha!
3: Yes, Master. It may be necessary for me to leave you and go on ahead. If that happens, you will be responsible and see that the men carry the goods over the border.
4: But, Master, already they are frightened.
2: If any attempts to escape are made, shoot them in their tracks. The Tiger's Claw has spoken.
4: It shall be as you order, Master.
1: You might look overhead, Bhutan. You see that bombing plane circling up there?
2: Yes. It is unfortunate that your friends cannot come low enough into the valley to use their machine guns, Bradley. As it is, they will have the pleasure of watching us cross the border into China.
1: They won't wait for you to cross, Bhutan.
2: I think that they will. You and I are the only ones who are mounted. You have been seen by now.
1: The fact that I'm with you isn't going to stop them.
2: That would be most unfortunate for you.
1: Look, they've spotted us. You're all through, Bhutan. Do you see that bomb coming?
2: They wouldn't dare.
1: Do you still think they're going to let you get into China?
2: Silence! Gunha! Hold the men in line!
5: Yes, Master.
1: Your natives have got more sense than you have, Bhutan. They're deserting you.
2: The fools.
4: I will kill the first one who tries to run.
5: Master, we will all be killed.
2: You fool. The English are only trying to scare us. That bomb was dropped a half a mile ahead of us.
1: Then hold your ears, Bhutan. This one is going to be closer.
4: Master, the men run.
2: That will teach them. Bradley and I are going ahead, Gunha. You will lead the men and follow.
5: But, Master, half of them are gone.
2: Then put double loads on those who are left. It will mean your life if you fail.
1: Look at them run for cover. That's a brave crew you've got, Bhutan.
2: You and I are going ahead, Bradley. They'll never capture Prince Bhutan.
5: Master, look above.
1: Look, Bhutan. That plane overhead is diving directly toward us.
2: Wave your arms, Bradley, if you will save your life. Signal to them.
5: Wave, you fool, wave!
1: You forget, Bhutan.

What happened? Did that third bomb dropped by Lieutenant Holbrook make a direct hit? Have Jungle Jim Bradley and Prince Botan both been killed? The adventures you have just heard dramatized will appear in full-color action pictures in next Sunday's Comic Weekly, the big Comic Weekly distributed with your Hearst Sunday newspaper everywhere. In the world's greatest pictorial supplement of humor and adventure, you will find all the famous characters who live in the world of color pictures. There's the mischief of Skippy and his pals, the Katzenjammer kids, Jiggs and Maggie in Bringing Up Father, the Page, Gags and Gals, Barney Google, Toots and Casper, the pathetic antics of the Little King, and the amazing story of Flash Gordon. See all these famous characters in your copy of next Sunday's Comic Weekly. And don't forget our date next week, same time, same station, for a continuation of the adventures of Jungle Jim.

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1: From the heart of the jungle comes a savage cry of victory. 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

0: From the black core of dark Africa, land of enchantment, mystery, and violence, comes one of the most colorful figures of all time, transcribed from the immortal pen of Edgar Rice Burroughs, Tarzan, the bronzed white son of the jungle. And now, in the very words of Mr. Burroughs, the story of Contraband.
1: Unlike other continents, Africa is poor in islands. With over 16,000 miles of coastline, it has only a half dozen islands large enough to earn a place on the map. And thus, even a small coral islet like San Lorenzo, which is too small to appear in atlases and geography books, has great military importance. The woman knew its importance. The woman who stood in the public square of San Lorenzo's capital, her dark eyes flashing, her flowing hair tossing, her slim body swaying hypnotically as she incited the natives to riot.
2: Why should you work in the fields all day? Why should you slave for the Europeans from one year's end to the next? Why should you grovel beneath a foreigner's heel?
3: Are you not foreigner, sir?
2: I am one of you.
3: Your skin whiter than ours.
2: The blood of many races flows in my veins. It is true, my skin is whiter. But my heart belongs only with the people of San Lorenzo.
4: You not talk like rest of us, sir.
2: My speech has been changed by schooling in distant lands. But my education shall be a weapon to free you from the bonds of slavery. We shall band together. We shall kill every foreigner on the island. We will take over the wharfs and the warehouses, the governmental buildings, the hospital, the prison. We shall free the prisoners. We shall free all whom the whites have enslaved.
3: We run government.
4: We kill all white men.
2: We shall reclaim San Lorenzo for its people. And Tar shall lead you.
3: We follow you, Tar.
4: You are leader.
1: And so began the bloody revolution of San Lorenzo. Despite the fanatical zeal of Ta and her followers, the natives were not able to take over the government in one quick stroke. Instead, the war continued for many months, growing in savagery and intensity with each day. Even the governmental police from the mainland seemed powerless to stop it. And after a raid that resulted in the death of more than a dozen of the police, Captain Lawrence was detached from his unit for a special mission. It took him to the mainland, along the jungle coast, and to a crude cabin that stood in a small clearing.
5: I say there, are you at home, Tarzan? Would be my luck to travel all this distance.
6: I don't believe he's home.
5: Oh, Tarzan, you just took 3 years off my life. Do you have to sneak up on a man like a panther stalking its prey?
6: I did not mean to frighten you, but I caught the scent of man a few moments ago, and I decided to hide in that clump of trees over there until I learned the identity of my caller.
5: Well, I'm glad we're friends. I should hate to be an enemy coming to call on you.
6: You are a friend indeed, Captain Lawrence. Shall we go inside?
5: Thank you.
6: Perhaps I shouldn't be so friendly. The last time you made your way to this cabin, it was to arrest me.
5: Well, I'm happy that the charges proved completely groundless. Tarzan, this time I come to appeal for help.
6: The government wants my help? In what way?
5: The people of San Lorenzo are in revolt. They've killed close to 100 Europeans and Englishmen, and almost a score of police.
6: You hold no elections there. Perhaps revolution is their only method of changing a government they find unfavorable.
5: My government has long been willing to grant them their freedom, but we feel that the group now leading the revolt would not work for the best interests of the natives, or for world peace.
6: What makes you think that?
5: Well, their leader is a woman. She lived in Europe for some years, was educated there. Her reputation was most unsavory, and she was the intimate of those who preach world revolution. Although she was born on San Lorenzo, her ways are not those of the people, nor are her goals theirs.
6: One seldom knows a woman's aims. What do you think hers are?
5: She has long been the confidant of a war profiteer, a despicable character by the name of Ali Astigar. It is known that they were in close association before she decided to return home to San Lorenzo.
6: But what does that prove?
5: Astigar is in the employ of powers who begin revolutions in many strategic countries. The revolution in San Lorenzo started the day after her return.
6: I see.
5: She has gained great power over the natives. They look upon her as some sort of a goddess. Only the influence of someone also looked upon as a deity can overcome her influence.
6: Someone who's looked upon as a deity? Surely you do not think I hold the position of a god.
5: The Lord of the Jungle? It is more than a title of respect, Tarzan. Even on the island, your name is enough to make a native think twice before joining Ta and her followers.
6: Ta? That is the woman's name?
5: Oh, she has used many aliases in the past. I don't know where she got this one.
6: Ta is a native word. It means lamp.
5: A lamp, eh? A lamp that leads the natives to death and destruction. And Tarzan, only you can stem this tide of killing.

0: In just a moment, we shall return to our story of Tarzan. The equatorial rain had come quickly, and rivulets of water ran down the faces of Tarzan and Captain Lawrence as they broke through dense jungle growth on their way to Lagos, disembarking point for San Lorenzo, scene of the bloodiest revolution of modern times.
1: If this rain keeps up, they can sail the steamer right into the jungle to pick us up.
2: I think it will start before morning.
1: Well, I hope so. Every day's delay means more deaths on the island. If only we knew where the natives were getting their guns and ammunition.
2: Guns and ammunition? You didn't mention that before. I assumed they were using knives and spears and other native weapons.
1: No, it's guns this time. I told you there were outside influences at work.
2: Ah. For the first time, I'm really convinced. Could you travel faster, Captain Lawrence?
1: Well, I'm afraid not. I can't take this moist heat the way you can, Tarzan.
2: Perhaps we'd better rest until morning. I dislike traveling in this strong rain anyway.
1: You? I thought you were impervious to the elements.
2: Well, it's difficult to catch the scent of any enemy with the wind and the rain beating down.
1: Any enemy who ventured out on a night like this...
3: Drop to the ground.
1: Someone's firing at us. Tarzan, you better get down, too.
2: Not until I find out who's trying to kill us.
0: As Tarzan sped in the direction from which the bullets had come, a dark figure leaped from behind a protecting rock and fled into the night, fear giving his footsteps great speed. Still, he was no match for Tarzan, and as the Lord of the Jungle gained on him, he turned to fire. He raised his gun to his shoulder, leveled the barrel straight at Tarzan's chest, curled his finger around the trigger, and fired. At almost the exact moment, Tarzan took a diving tackle at his assailant's legs. The shot went wild, the gun dropped, and the two rolled over and over in savage battle.
4: No. No, no break arm.
2: Stop struggling, man.
4: Mister, not break arm.
2: Put your hands behind you and stand up.
1: I say, Tarzan, are you all right?
2: Yes, Captain Lawrence. Would you mind picking up that gun over there while I tie the hands of our friend here?
4: Not tie hands. Me not make more trouble.
1: Go ahead and tie his hands, Tarzan. We can't afford taking another chance. And at least it looks as though the rain's letting up a bit.
2: Why did you attempt to kill us?
4: Not try kill you. Only try kill enemy people of San Lorenzo.
2: Ah, so you've been following Captain Lawrence. For how long?
4: Since day he leave island. Only me lose trail three times. Not find him till tonight.
1: Hey, this is a first-class gun he has here. Don't recognize the mate, though.
2: Let me see it. The stock's ornamented with scrollwork in silver.
1: Yes, I noticed it. Rather a strange design. Beautiful, though.
2: Captain Lawrence, did you see any guns of this type in the battles on San Lorenzo?
1: We didn't capture any of their arms. Say, is this native from San Lorenzo? Are you?
4: Me not say. Not tell anything. You enemy.
2: The gun does his talking for him in more ways than one. This gun comes from somewhere near Tunis. It was transported across the Libyan desert and then brought through the jungle to the coast.
1: Along with others for the rebels of San Lorenzo?
2: Exactly.
1: Well, how can you know all that by looking at the gun?
2: The ornamentation on the stock could have been made only by a Berber. Probably one near Tunis, since otherwise the guns for San Lorenzo would not have been transported across the desert.
4: We not bring guns across desert.
2: You lie. No amount of cleaning and polishing can ever remove the fine desert sand from the seam between the metal and the wood. Yes, a Berber made the gun, probably under the guidance of a warlike Bedouin who also possessed knowledge of transporting arms across the grueling desert of Libya.
1: You're amazing, Tarzan. And I guess we'd better be getting along. What do you think we should do with our prisoner here?
2: Keep him bound. Watch him. Or take him with you. You may need a hostage to protect your life.
1: You speak as though you aren't going to be with me.
2: I shall meet you on the Isle of San Lorenzo. First, I must find out where the guns and ammunition originate.
1: Yes. If we could cut off the supply of arms, the revolution wouldn't last long.
2: Exactly. And I have more confidence in myself as a detective than as a deity.
0: It was a long and a difficult trip to the land of the Berbers, and the task of narrowing down the silversmith who had worked on the guns was even more difficult than the trip. But Tarzan's years of jungle training had taught him to ignore not even the tiniest of clues. A steel shaving, a grain of silver dust, 100 other tiny clues finally led him to a silver shop in a small native town near Tunis.
5: Greetings to thee, man of the jungle.
2: My greetings to you, silversmith. I always admire a fine craftsman, and I hear you are most skilled in your trade.
5: I do my humble best. Wouldst you have me fashion an armlet for thee? Or perhaps a filigreed pendant to give as a gift to the light of your life?
2: No, I had hoped that perhaps you could adorn a gun with the rich product of your craft.
5: A gun? Silver ornamentation upon a gun?
2: Have you never done such work?
5: By Eula, I have never heard of such a practice. Have you the gun you wish adorned with you?
2: I thought perhaps you could supply it. I would pay well.
5: In my store and in the simple workshop behind it, there is aught but a few scraps of silver and gold with which to make baubles. I am not a gunsmith.
2: Your shop looks exceedingly empty of baubles as well as of guns.
5: My poor stock of merchandise is completely gone at the moment.
2: I noticed the large bales outside your shop. Someone purchased your entire stock?
5: Yes, that is it. A buyer from one of the great marts of the world so admired my work that he bought everything I had. He has prepared it for shipment.
2: He must prize it highly. The bales are well padded on the outside.
5: Were you examining that which did not concern you?
2: I looked only so I might determine whether the shipment was destined for the desert. You see, I am an experienced guide. And were your purchaser desirous of crossing the desert and then perhaps the jungle in order to reach the sea, I might be of service.
5: Wait here. My poor memory just recalled some silver I left upon my stove in the workshop.
2: I shouldn't want you to neglect your work on my account.
5: I shall return immediately, Effendi. Do not go away.
2: I have no intention of leaving. Your reputation is so great.
5: Ali Astagar, there is an Azraini within my shop who asks strange questions.
6: About my bales of merchandise, perhaps?
5: Yes. He entered the shop and started inquiring about...
6: About guns?
5: Yes.
6: He stands 6 feet or more in height, perhaps, has a slight scar upon his forehead, and dresses like a jungle native. It has the skin of a white man.
5: Truly, Ali Astagar, you have the wisdom of 1,000 men.
6: I have the cooperation of a clever woman by the name of Ta. Her native followers are now legion, and her spies are everywhere, both on the island of San Lorenca and on the mainland.
5: She told you of this stranger?
6: I have been expecting him.
5: He has offered to act as a guide for your caravan.
6: Ah, I was not prepared for that good fortune. Return to the front of your shop and assure him that you can arrange for his employment as a guide.
5: But he is a man of great stature and fearful strength.
6: The stature of a man is unimportant when he lies helpless on the sand. And even a man of great strength finds survival difficult when he is attacked suddenly and left in the desert to die of thirst.

0: In just a moment, we shall learn Tarzan's fate at the hands of the clever Ali Astigar. The grueling sun was reflected on the sand, and the heat was oppressive as the caravan slowly wended its way across the parched desert of Libya. A long line of well-laden camels trudged slowly, despite the urgings of the Bedouin camel drivers. And at the head of the caravan, astride muscular dromedaries, rode Ali Astigar and his guide, Tarzan.
1: The sun beats hot upon our heads. I shall welcome the passing of the day.
2: Had you followed my advice, we might have reached the shelter of the jungle by now.
1: I prefer the longer route. This way we shall enter the jungle near Gilfolan.
2: But there are no trails through the jungle from Gilfolan. Everyone else who travels in the direction of Lagos keeps to the elephant trails as much as possible.
1: I wish to avoid the trails. At Gilfolan, we will be met by native bearers I can trust. I want no one to know of my shipments.
2: Are the silver ornaments we transport that important?
1: We are not carrying silver ornaments. Surely that does not come as a great surprise to you?
2: No, it doesn't. Particularly since I have found that the man who represented himself as a silversmith is your personal servant. Well, I am surprised to hear you admit that the cargo does not consist of silver.
1: I never meant to deceive you, Tarzan.
2: You know my name?
1: Of course. And I know that you are a friend to all of Africa's natives. To you, I can confide the real contents of the bales.
2: You are most kind, Ali Astigar. What do the bales contain?
1: Medicine, bandages, antiseptics, and anesthetics for the poor wounded natives of Sanlarenka.
2: Medical supplies?
1: There are certain foreign powers who would lead you to believe I transport contraband shipments of ammunition and guns. They have their reasons for giving out this false information.
2: Frankly, I believe what I was told. I traced a gun to that silversmith's shop where you made your headquarters.
1: You are most clever. You must have traced one of the two guns I had made. They were given to the natives who guarded the last shipment of medical supplies.
2: But why should Captain Lawrence lie to me about such a matter?
1: Tarzan, he represents a government that is loath to give up its island colony. There are some who would gladly lie to their own parents in order to protect their selfish interests.
2: I've often found man to be deceitful, but I was sure I could accept the word of Captain Lawrence.
1: Would you believe me if I stopped the caravan right here and permitted you to open and inspect any bale in the caravan?
2: You would do that?
1: Gladly. In fact, I insist on it, so that you may learn to respect the word of Ali Astigar. Shams!
3: Yes, master?
1: Have the caravan stopped? Permit Tarzan to open any bale he selects.
2: I could have sworn the bales contained arms.
1: The mind accepts what the heart dictates. Minds are often courts that judge before trial.
2: Yes. Yes, it is true. I had you marked as a villain before our paths crossed. Forgive me, Ali Astigar, and bid the caravan move on. I accept your word.
1: No, I shall not let you accept my word. I insist you open a bale. Do it yourself. Be convinced. Come, I shall dismount with you.
2: I feel as though I were causing you much needless trouble.
1: If there is a fault, it lies with me. Go ahead, select a bale.
2: All right, I'll take the nearest one. The one on that dromedary, right there.
1: Shams, Harun, Baba, take down the packet from the camel's back. Kamar, Majid, help them. At least I can be thankful that I have cohorts in Lagos who know that my mission is one of mercy. My shipments are speeded to the island from that point.
3: Here is bale, sahib.
1: No, I would not cut the rope, Tarzan. We do have to tie it up again before we proceed.
2: That was an instinctive gesture.
1: The clumsy fools turned it with knots on the underside. Shams!
2: I can reach the large knot if I kneel down. Yes, now I can...
1: No! Enough! Stop! You need not waste further blows. He is quite unconscious.
3: Harun, Baba, fasten the bale on the camel's back.
1: And hurry. We must remount and ride as the wind. And by the time we enter the jungle, its lord will be quite dead of exposure and thirst.
0: Oh. As evening came, Tarzan regained consciousness, got to his feet, and staggered in the hopeless direction of the jungle. High overhead, carrion birds hovered expectantly. But neither the birds of prey nor the clever Ali Astigar had been able to estimate the almost superhuman strength and endurance of Tarzan. He seemed to grow stronger instead of weaker with each passing mile. And by dawn the next morning, he had reached a small water hole. Within a few days, he had crossed the jungle and secured a small boat to reach the Isle of San Lorenca, and the bristling fortress now commanded by Captain Lawrence.
4: You've had another miraculous escape, Tarzan.
2: I suffered greatly. Perhaps it was my punishment for having doubted the word of a friend.
4: Astagar speaks with a crafty tongue. I hardly blame you doubting me.
2: I blame myself, for by this time fresh ammunition and guns have reached the rebels.
4: I don't know. There have been no new attacks during the past several days. We can only conclude that they must be out of ammunition.
2: Oh, then perhaps I shall be relatively safe as I proceed into the tangled forest surrounding their island stronghold.
4: You intend going into the interior? But you may fall into the hands of Tar or some of her fanatical followers.
2: I shall have to take my chances, even with them.
5: Jumbo, Morocco.
6: Jumbo. You relieve Morocco a century.
5: Nadio, you go back camp.
6: Santa, his big war shouty there.
5: Tomorrow we hold shouty in capital of white men. Then we...
2: Drop your gun.
5: Nadio, me drop gun.
2: Why, you're the same native who made an attempt on our lives in the jungle. But I thought Captain Lawrence still held you prisoner. You escaped?
5: Captain Lawrence say, me free, go home. Not back war camp of Ta.
2: And so you promised and then came straight to the camp.
5: Ta say lie to white man not count. It's not crime lie. Kill oppressor.
2: Oppressors? Oh, believe me, you have been misled.
5: Not misled. It's true.
2: Do you not accept the word of Tarzan, Lord of the Jungle?
5: Believe only word of Ta. Ta, lamp who guides to freedom.
2: And you? Do you believe all that this woman tells your people?
6: Ta speak true. For her we kill.
2: And nothing I can say will change you.
6: Tarzan not leader now. Ta is leader. She beautiful, wise.
2: I should like to see this woman who holds you under her spell.
6: Come. I take Tarzan to Ta.
2: Fine.
7: Fill your soul with the spirit of war! Tomorrow we kill! Tomorrow we rule San Lorenzo! The stranger who approaches our consul fire.
6: Morocco bring Tarzan who wants speak with Ta.
7: You are Tarzan?
2: Yes. And you are Ta, the lamp which beckons the people to destruction.
7: I lead them to victory. Today, fresh ammunition and many guns have been received. And tomorrow we attack the fortress in the capital. And under the new government, you will no longer be lord of the jungle, Tarzan.
2: People of San Lorenzo. Can you not see that this woman spreads the lies of those who would hold you under a greater oppression than any you have yet known?
5: It's lie. We have victory. We rule country.
2: You will be ruled by this woman. A liar and a cheat by the name of Ali Astegar and the corrupt government they represent.
7: Enough! Capture him, men! Don't let him escape! Chase him!
1: Save your ammunition. In surviving the desert, he has proven his reputation. You will not be able to shoot him down from the trees.
2: People of San Lorenzo, if you attack the fortress and the capital tomorrow, misfortune will fall upon you. That man there, Ali Astegar, who just slipped from a hut like a worm from beneath a rock, he is your real enemy. Know it now, or learn it tomorrow.
0: Tarzan did not return to the fortress immediately. Instead, he hovered in the vicinity of the war camp, observing much and taking particular interest in the departure of Ali Astegar and his bearers. Someday he would settle the score with Astegar, but at the moment a greater task was at hand. Toward dawn, he returned to the fortress, and he stood at Captain Lawrence's side as the big attack began.
4: Well, there's certainly a slew of them out there. Their aim isn't so good.
2: Have you suffered any casualties at all?
4: Well, not yet. Our numbers are not sufficient to warrant an attack. But once that horde of natives charges the fort, I fear for the outcome. What in the world was that? They have no guns large enough to create an explosion that loud.
2: I think I know what caused that explosion, and I know now that the natives will not attack.
4: Not attack? But you can see them massing for the events that blow now.
2: I shall dissuade them. Tell your men to guard their shots so that they do not hit me in the confusion.
4: Oh, Tarzan, where are you going? You can't just walk across the clearing and into the midst of the enemy.
0: But Tarzan did walk across the clearing and straight into the troops of the natives. And as he did, a strange thing happened. Small cannons exploded, breaking into 1,000 pieces. Native guns disintegrated in the hands of those who attempted to fire them. Bullets failed to explode at all. Rifle levers jammed. Cartridges refused to fit into the guns for which they were intended. And despite the urgings of Tar, the natives threw up their arms in confused surrender. Only then did Tarzan signal for Captain Lawrence's men to advance.
7: No! No, you mustn't surrender! Until death must you fight!
2: Captain Lawrence, have your men take the woman prisoner.
7: No! No, you won't take me! No! No,
4: there you are.
7: No!
4: A nice shiny pair of handcuffs to wear.
7: No!
4: Take her over there.
2: You had best save your tears for the people you have misled.
4: Tarzan, I just watched something and I still don't believe it. What in the name of heaven happened?
2: The people of San Lorenzo were betrayed by Astegar, a man who double-crossed everyone who had an interest in this small island. He sent Tar here to incite the rebellion. He got a foreign power to pay for the arms he delivered, and he reaped a double profit by purchasing defective guns and ammunition.
4: But when did you learn of all this?
2: Some of these things I learned last night as I threaded my way through the camp, and some of the things I learned by long association with those who know no loyalty except to their own purses. I think from now on, the loyalties of the people of San Lorenzo will be with those who have proven themselves their friends.

0: In just a moment, a word about our next story of Tarzan. Stanley reported the strange lake in his book, In Darkest Africa, which was published in 1890. And yet, even today, little has really been learned about the small body of water, whose shores are strewn with dead butterflies, in whose dark red waters fish cannot live, and which is taboo to the natives of the Congo. They call it Kiwa Navisi, Lake of Blood.
1: Tarzan, the creation of the famous Edgar Rice Burroughs, is produced and transcribed by Walter White, Jr., prepared for radio by Bud Lesser, with original music by Albert Glasser. This is a Commodore production. Listen in next week to Lake of Blood, another thrilling episode of The Lord of the Jungle.

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1: Will you have a polo, dear Liza, dear Liza? Will you have a polo, dear Liza, polo?
2: How very kind of you, dear Henry. I most certainly will. I'll have three or four or maybe more.
1: But you take me old tube.
2: Because they happen to be my tube of polo, dear Henry. Have one.

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0: They seek him here, they seek him there. Those Frenches seek him everywhere. Is he in heaven? Is he in hell? That damned elusive Pimpernel.
1: Presenting Marius Goring, star of the motion picture Red Shoes, as Baroness Orff's immortal character, the Scarlet Pimpernel.

0: Now, The Adventures of the Scarlet Pimpernel, starring Marius Goring as Sir Percy Blakeney.
1: The worst excesses of the Terror were over. Madame La Guillotine's appetite seemed to have been satisfied for the time being. The stream of refugees had dwindled to a trickle. Our escape route from Paris to the coast was functioning smoothly, and with no justifiable excuse for being in France, Tony Dewhurst and I were killing time in London.
2: Well, let's go back to Paris.
1: I had a feeling that was coming.
2: Oh, when do we start?
1: We don't.
2: Why not?
1: Because we're not needed there.
2: Don't.
1: Our last message from Andrew Fuchs was that he, Harding, and Hastings have the situation under complete control. We'd be in the way.
2: Fiddlesticks.
1: It's true, and you know it. Besides, only a fool enters a lion's den without good reason.
2: Oh, then let's be fools for once.
1: I'm sorry, but no.
2: Oh, damn it. Blakeney, we can go quietly. We needn't get ourselves involved in anything.
1: That's a contradiction in terms. It's impossible to be in Paris without becoming involved in things.
2: Well, even so...
1: I don't need to remind you, Tony, the League of the Scarlet Pimpernel is not an organization for the relief of boredom.
2: Oh, I know that, but...
1: This lull won't last forever. We'll be needed again, and soon, you may depend.
2: Meanwhile, we languish here of ennui.
1: Meanwhile, like responsible adults, we avoid unnecessary chances and dangers, so that when the call does come, we'll be here and in one piece to answer it.
2: In other words, we don't return to Paris till we have a reason.
1: Exactly. And a good one, too.
2: Right. Goodbye, Blakeney.
1: Going so soon?
2: Yes.
1: Why?
2: To find a good reason, of course.
1: Knowing Curry so well, I guessed he'd soon find his good reason. I was right. Same evening, we took supper with an old man who'd been one of the first fugitives from France. But, of course, he did not know our true identity. He was a battle-scarred old general and a loyal supporter of the crown named André Bonamy.
2: You'd better speak up. The old boy's a little hard of hearing.
3: I say, monsieur, it's good news about your son, what?
4: Armand.
3: Yes,
4: splendid news. I thought he was dead.
3: Yes, I tell you, saying.
2: Why don't you tell Sir Percy the whole story, General? Just as you've told it to me.
4: I should have been... more tolerant. I see that now. Young people are difficult. They have set ideas, strong prejudices, unshakable beliefs.
1: That's extraordinary, isn't it?
4: One should never forbid them to do this or that.
1: No, one should
4: reason with them. There were these friends of his, you see, angry young radicals, political firebrands. You know the type I mean?
1: Oh, terrible, yes, only too well.
4: I said he must not see them again. He refused to obey me. There was a scene. He walked out of the house, and that was the last I ever saw of him.
1: But you continued to hear of him, no doubt?
4: For a little while. Then, when His Majesty tried to escape and was caught and put into prison, I knew the end had come for people like me, so I fled to England. A month later, I heard Armand had been killed in street fighting.
1: And now, after 4 years, you learn he's alive.
4: Yes, monsieur.
1: Oh, and he's still in the France, Tony says. What can he be doing?
4: I cannot say. He was seen for only a minute, you understand, by an old servant of mine.
1: I suppose you're quite sure it was yourself.
4: Oh, none at all. He admitted his identity, but he would say no more. He, not even a message for me.
2: The general thinks if he can be found, he may be persuaded to come to England. Isn't that so, sir?
4: He is all I have. Besides, I am an old man now. I do not live many more years. If he would come back, he would be my heir.
2: He's hoping someone may be able to find him. Persuade him to come over.
1: I don't see who could do that, but... whereabouts in France was he seen, General?
4: In Paris, in the Place de la République.
1: Well, Paris is a big city, isn't it? He's probably living under an assumed name.
2: Oh, that can be taken for granted.
1: Have you a picture of him? What is it like that?
4: Only this miniature of him as a small child.
1: Well, that wouldn't help anybody very much, would it?
4: he's tall and dark with brown eyes.
1: So are thousands of other young men.
4: Fine, upright figure, broad-shouldered, sits a horse as if he were born to the saddle. Excellent swordsman and... Oh, yes, I almost forgot. There is one way you can be sure to know him.
1: I wonder what that could be.
4: He has on his left shoulder a large... birthmark in the shape of, in fraise.
1: Strawberry,
4: yes,
1: isn't it, Tony?
4: Strawberry. If only there was some way I could get word to him, beg his forgiveness, tell him how unhappy I have been. You must forgive a lonely old man, monsieur.
1: I quite understand, sir. But I don't think there was much chance of your getting any word to him, but I understand how you feel.
2: Oh, what about it, Blakeney?
1: About what?
2: When do we leave?
1: You call this a good reason?
2: Oh, don't you?
1: All right, you win. First thing tomorrow morning.
2: Oh, good. That's the best news I've heard for weeks.
1: It's such a vague enterprise as seeking the wayward son of a retired general was banished from our minds before we ever reached Paris. 3 days later, as we rode towards the outskirts of the city, a peasant lounging by the roadside stepped forward and waved us to stop.
5: Whoa there!
2: I say, Fuchs!
5: Hello, you two.
4: Andrew, it's good to see you. What on earth are you doing here in that get-up?
5: Waiting for you, of course.
2: Well, how did you know we were coming?
5: I think you've got the message. I must say, you've wasted no time.
4: Message?
5: We've had no message.
2: What?
5: We must have caught you on the way. In that case, what are you doing here?
4: Oh, Tony got bored with London.
5: We both got bored with London.
2: Well, thank heaven you've come.
1: Well, what was this message, Andrew? Something wrong?
5: Everything's wrong. At least a dozen of our sympathizers in Paris have been rounded up and jailed. Harding and Hastings and myself have had to go undercover.
4: What?
5: And the night before last, our headquarters at L'Etoile were raided.
2: Is this true?
5: That's why I came out of the city to meet you. If you'd gone there as usual, you'd have walked straight into a trap.
4: But how's all this happened?
5: You can blame a man named Martineau for it.
4: Who's he?
5: I've never heard of him. Neither had anyone else till a month ago. But I'll warrant we'll all hear plenty from him from now on.
2: Oh, yes, but who is he?
5: Chauvelin's new second in command, in charge of counter-espionage. I can tell you he's been shaking things up.
4: So it seems.
5: He's so deadly efficient, you'd almost think he had the gift of second sight.
4: Mm-hmm.
5: The way he's been ferreting things out is absolutely uncanny.
4: But how about our agents on the escape route?
5: He hasn't gone on to them yet, thank goodness. But I'm prepared to wager it'll be just a matter of time. That's why I sent for you.
1: You did the right thing, Andrew. If this man's as dangerous as you say, it's up to us to destroy him before he destroys us. Now, do you know anything about him?
5: Mm-hmm.
1: Background, all that.
5: Only the usual cafe gossip.
1: And what's the burden of that?
5: Well, they say he's an orphan, badly treated as a child, brought out of the gutter. Had his first taste of blood when the mob stormed the Tuileries. And he's been a fanatical Republican ever since.
1: Mm, looks as though we're going to have an interesting time, Tony.
5: I can hardly wait. Mm. We'd better not be seen talking too long together. Oh, Harding and Hastings have gone off on a mission to Rouen. But you'll find our new headquarters at an inn called Le Chagro in the Rue du Capucin. Landlord's name, Vola. You can trust him implicitly.
1: Good. What about you?
5: I'll make my own way back on foot.
1: Right.
5: See you later, Andrew.
1: Bye. Folks have not exaggerated. Valuable contacts in Paris have been broken and had to be reestablished with care. Doors that had been open to us before were now closed. People on whom we could rely had either disappeared or were too afraid to be of any further use. There seemed only one way to restore the situation. To seek out this man, Martineau, and to strike hard.
2: Yes, that's all very well, Blakeney, but how's it to be done?
5: I suppose we could set an ambush for him one night.
1: And then what?
5: Huh? Well, dispose of him.
1: You know we've never worked that way, Andrew.
5: Well, I thought perhaps in the circumstances...
1: As far as we're concerned, there are no circumstances which justify murder.
5: Well, just a suggestion. I'm not so sure I don't agree with that.
1: No!
2: All right, all right. Then what are we going to do, eh?
1: Well, first of all, we need to know a good deal more about this fellow. What are his interests and habits, for instance? Who are his friends? How does he spend his spare time?
2: And then?
1: Well, I don't know yet.
5: Well, I can tell you quite a bit about him now, you know.
1: Such as what?
5: He's a bachelor, and he has an apartment in the Rue Saint-Augustin. He's on terms of close personal friendship with Chauvelin and two or three other members of the Committee of Public Safety. He goes occasionally to the opera and the theatre, and he usually spends a couple of evenings a week playing chess with cronies of his at a tavern called La Liberté.
2: Why didn't you tell us all this before?
5: Well, I wasn't asked. Oh, besides, I didn't think it was particularly important.
2: Not important.
1: So he plays chess at a tavern called La Liberté. Where is the place? The name is vaguely familiar.
5: On the Quai d'Anjou, Ile Saint-Louis.
1: Oh, yes, I remember it now. Quite a meeting place for the officers of the National Guard, as I recall.
5: That's so, yes.
1: Mm. I think we might look in there tomorrow evening, Tony. Suitably disguised, of course.
2: I seem to remember not so long ago someone remarking that only a fool enters a lion's den.
1: Ah, but you must own I added, without good reason. And in this case, it would seem we have the best of all possible reasons. Of course, my dear Tony, if you'd rather not...
5: Go down, stop me if you can.
2: And me.
1: Sorry, Andrew.
5: Now, but look here.
1: We need someone in reserve in case things go wrong.
5: Oh, yes, but...
1: That's an order.
5: Why do I always miss all the fun? Anyway, what's your plan?
1: My dear fellow, I haven't the vestige of a plan. I shall be guided entirely by the inspiration of the moment. For 2 nights, we sat waiting, but there was no sign of Martineau. Then, about 10 o'clock on the third night, the doors opened and 2 young men came in. One in the uniform of a captain of the guard, the other in civilian clothes. I felt a nudge from Tony's elbow.
2: There he is now.
1: Sure?
2: Positive.
1: Mm-hmm. I think I begin to understand.
2: Understand what?
1: The reason for his success.
2: Oh?
1: He's not only clever, but he's also a fanatic. Look at those eyes.
2: Yes, I see what you mean. The thought of man is a bit dangerous to take risks with.
1: Dangerous? Suicidal. Martineau's friend called for wine, and for a few minutes they sat and talked. Then a board and chessmen were produced, and they began to play. They were silent now, completely absorbed in the game. I gave them a few minutes. Then, glass in hand, I went across and stood watching them.
2: So, willing to sacrifice your pawn, eh?
6: Major Chabrier, what are pawns for but to be sacrificed?
2: I should have thought you, of all people, could have found more uses for them. All right, that's the way you want it. There it goes. Your move.
6: Well, now...
1: Oh, no. I should not do that if I were you.
2: What's that?
1: I was saying you should not play the knight. You leave your bishop absolutely exposed.
2: Would you be good enough to mind your own business?
1: I was only trying to be helpful.
2: Then don't.
6: There. Your move, Chabrier.
2: Sorry, my friend. Say goodbye to your bishop.
1: Yeah, I told you that would happen, didn't I?
2: Will you please go away?
1: What you should have done was to move your castle. Here. I'll show you.
2: Go away!
1: It is just a matter of...
2: Don't look what you've done. You've spilled your wine all over.
1: Oh, pardon.
2: You great big clumsy oaf!
1: What's that?
2: I said you great big clumsy oaf! You interfering fool!
1: I will not be spoken to like that.
2: That's what they have after.
1: Oh,
2: I have been insulted! Insulted!
6: Oh,
2: easy. He called me an oaf, a fool. So you are. You're a blundering...
1: Oh, this is too much. I demand satisfaction.
2: What is that?
1: I said I demand satisfaction.
2: You are a reasonable citizen.
1: I am sure that my friend did not...
2: Now, keep out of this subject. Of course I meant it. So, you demand satisfaction, eh?
1: I do.
2: You shall have it, monsieur. With the greatest of pleasure. Shall we say right here at dawn tomorrow outside the Porte Maillot?

0: moment, Marius Goring returns as the Scarlet Pimpernel. Now, Marius Goring as the Scarlet Pimpernel.
1: Daylight was breaking as we met in a clearing in the woods outside the city gates. There were six of us. Martino and myself, our seconds, Tony and Chabrier, a doctor and a referee.
2: This is, I take it, a duel to the finish, gentlemen?
3: Yes.
2: Definitely.
4: Very well.
2: These are the rules. If one of you is disarmed, he is allowed to recover his weapon. If a weapon is broken, it is to be replaced. Agreed?
4: Yes.
3: Agreed.
2: Ready? On guard! Begin!
1: He was good. Very good. Light on his feet, supple in the wrist, sharp-eyed and fast. I was content to bide my time, size him up, probing here and there, looking for any weakness there might be. 5 minutes had gone before I found what I was seeking. As his wrist tired, the blade point tended to drop. I fainted to the throat, and as his blade came over, I changed direction and lunged at his left shoulder.
2: Stop! Recover your weapon, monsieur.
3: Very well.
2: Keep up, Arnaud.
3: No.
2: But you can't hold the sword.
3: It is only a scratch, Abbé. Ready, monsieur?
1: I would prefer not to continue.
3: On guard!
1: Against my will, I had to go back to the attack, pressing hard. He stumbled and

0: Against my will, I had to go back to the attack, pressing hard. He stumbled and almost fell. He was breathing hard and his guard was dropping lower and lower. Only another moment now for the coup de grace, and then, suddenly...
1: No, don't you! No! Drop your sword or I fire!
0: What?
2: Look here, what the...
1: Out with your hands! Doctor, both of you!
2: This is most irregular.
1: Doctor, see to Citizen Martinot's wound.
3: Certainly.
1: Not now. We'll take care of that later. Keep them covered, Chapier.
2: Don't worry. I will.
0: Congratulations, Citizen. If it is the way you fight all your duels, no wonder you've stayed alive so long.
2: I must say, in all my years as a referee, I mean, it's highly improper.
0: Aha, but you see, our friend is a wise man. He believes in being prepared for every eventuality, don't you, Martino?
1: Certainly. When my opponent happens to be the Scarlet Pimpernel...
0: What?
2: You mean to say this gentleman here?
1: Of course.
0: This is absurd. My name is Alphonse Minot, isn't it, Jacques?
2: Well, it certainly is absurd. Save
1: your breath, both of you. Do you think I'm a fool? You think I didn't realize from the start who you were?
0: I can only repeat
1: it. I've been aware for a week that you were in Paris, Monsieur Pimpernel. I didn't bother to find you out, because I knew that sooner or later you'd seek me out. I was right.
0: Now, look.
1: As soon as you challenged me last night, I knew who you were.
0: How could you?
1: Because no one but a mad Englishman, no one but you, Monsieur, would court death against the best swordsman in Paris.
0: You suffer from no false modesty.
1: It happens to be true.
0: Not quite. Shall we say the second best? If last night you believed me to be the Pimpernel, which you have still to prove...
1: I'll prove it all right.
0: Why didn't you have me arrested at once?
1: I've heard stories of your skill. I thought it might be amusing to test it for myself.
0: With a proviso, of course, that if things went wrong, your friend Chabrier here would come to rescue.
1: Exactly.
0: And now?
1: I promised my friend Citizen Chauvelin an interesting interview this morning. He'll be delighted to meet you both, I'm sure. My carriage is at the gate. Shall we go, gentlemen?
2: I think not.
0: Thank you. Thank God.
2: Not for you. I'm sure you must be tired of holding it.
4: With pleasure.
2: Thank you, Captain. And better search the others, just in case.
0: Right. Looks rather like checkmate, doesn't it, Citizen Martinot?
1: So I wasn't the only one who came prepared.
0: Well, in Rome, my friend. All through, Johnny?
5: Yes.
0: Good. Then let us go. Au revoir, gentlemen.
1: You win this time, Monsieur Pimpernel, but we'll meet again.
0: I hope not. I hope not indeed. A swift counterstroke by Martineau seemed inevitable, and we waited for it. But the days that followed were as quiet as any could be in such a city as Paris. But almost a week had passed before we learned the reason for it. It was Tony who brought the news.
6: Well, we've seen and heard the last of Citizen Martineau, I hope.
0: Why? Is he dead?
6: Oh, that's a bit too much to expect, but he's the next best thing to it.
2: What do you mean, Tony?
6: He's been sent packing by Chauvelin, dismissed with ignominy.
0: Are you sure?
6: Oh, it's true, all right.
2: But why?
0: Perhaps Chauvelin got to hear about the duel.
6: Yes, he did. It was the referee, apparently, even though Martino swore into secrecy, couldn't help talking. According to my information, there were a series of angry scenes with Chauvelin and Martino, and ultimately Martino was told to get out and stay out.
0: Well, when was it?
6: Day before yesterday, I'm told, yes.
0: And what's happened to Martino since?
6: Well, I took a chance on the way home and poked my nose into La Liberté. He was there, all right, drowning his sorrows in wine.
0: Drunk?
6: As a lord. If I'm any judge, he'd been that way for a day at least. Probably ever since his dismissal.
2: So exit Citizen Martino, eh?
0: You should cross your fingers when you say that, Andrew.
2: Well, I don't imagine we've anything to fear from him now.
0: Let's hope not. But don't forget the old saying, the only good enemies are dead ones. And in the days that followed, it certainly seemed as though we had seen the last of Martino. Without the menace of his relentless and deadly efficiency, we were able to work unimpeded, repairing the havoc he had wrought in our organization, restoring the situation to what it had been before. When all seemed well in Paris, I sent Tony to Dieppe and back to check on our escape route, and the news he brought back could not have been better.
6: Well, everything's going as smoothly as clockwork.
0: Splendid. Talk to the various agents?
6: Yes, no complaints, no criticisms of any kind. They all seem perfectly happy.
0: Well, let's hope they stay that way.
6: Amen to that. How's the situation here in Paris, eh?
0: Couldn't be quieter.
6: Anything special you want done?
0: As far as I'm concerned, there's nothing left to do. You and I may as well go back to London.
6: Wait a minute, Blake.
0: Yeah. What's the point of staying here any longer?
6: Well, we still have one piece of unfinished business. Don't forget.
0: What's that?
6: Well, the thing we originally came over for, to find old General Bonnet's son.
0: Forgotten all about that. You know, Tony, I don't think we've a chance in a million there.
6: Well, perhaps not, but we should at least make some kind of an effort.
0: So,
6: let's set ourselves a time limit. If we don't find him inside a week, we'll give up and return home.
0: Well, if you want to, I suppose you must. Have you any ideas how you might set about finding him?
6: As a matter of fact, I've been thinking. Politically minded, young intellectual, what's that spell? Left back, of course. I'll begin this evening, eh?

0: that after 6 days of eating in left bank cafes and drinking in left bank taverns, of mingling with university students and artists, of careful inquiries and guarded questions, Tony was no nearer finding him than when he'd begun. In fact, no one seemed even to have heard of him. On the last evening of the time Tony had set himself, we returned together early to our headquarters. He went straight to my room, I lit an oil lamp, and as I turned up the wick...
1: Good evening, gentlemen. No, don't call out. And don't reach for anything, or you'll oblige me to shoot.
0: Unless you're a better marksman than a swordsman, I might take a risk on that.
1: Unless you're more stupid than you appear, I don't think you will. With your leave, monsieur, I will lock this door. That's better. Now we can count on privacy.
2: So might I ask why you are here?
1: To kill.
0: A laudable ambition, I'm sure, but...
1: Do you realize what you have done to me?
0: I believe there were certain repercussions over that little affair of, honor, if I may use the term.
1: You've ruined my career, my whole life. That's what you've done. I had a big future. I was Chauvelin's right-hand man. I was being talked of as his successor. Everyone knew me and respected my ability. Now, you've destroyed me with ridicule.
0: It can be a rather potent weapon, can't it?
1: And so can a loaded pistol, monsieur.
0: True, true. Of course, a lot depends on the hand that fires it.
1: What do you mean?
0: Yours is shaking, I notice.
1: That's a lie.
2: Too much wine does make the hand unsteady, you know.
1: It's no good. No good. Gentlemen, you wish to say prayers? You have 5 seconds.
0: Let us not be too hasty.
1: 5 seconds. 1, 2, 3, 4.
3: Good Lord. He's killed himself.
0: Yes, Tony, I thought he might.
2: You thought he might? Whatever do you mean?
0: Lift his shoulder. Rip off his jacket. There.
2: Good Lord.
0: Yes. I saw it when we fought that duel, when my sword ripped through his sleeve, on the left shoulder. A strawberry birthmark.

0: Now, Marius Goring as the Scarlet Pimpernel.
1: Some weeks later, at a reception in London, Tony and I saw the old general making his way across the room towards us.
2: Percy, what are we going to tell it?
1: And not the truth.
2: Oh, no, it'll break his heart. Pretend we've not been able to find his head.
1: Oh, that wouldn't be fair either. He's entitled to know he's dead.
2: Yes, I know, but not like that. Not from disgust at himself by his own hand.
3: Monsieur!
1: My dear General, I regret to say that I have news of your son.
3: Regret, monsieur? What do you mean?
1: Oh, my friend Tony found him in Paris.
2: Yes.
1: Didn't you, Tony?
2: I did indeed.
1: And he agreed to return with Tony to London.
2: In fact, he was eager to.
1: But before he could leave, he ran up against a man named Martino. That was right, Tony, wasn't
2: yes,
1: it?
2: There was a fight.
3: And my son was killed?
1: Yes, sir. Fighting gloriously to the end.

0: I've been gardening in white gloves.
1: 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How's that for cleanness? 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
2: On your last trip, did you discover what the Earth people eat? 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They peel them with their metal knives. Boil them for 20 of their minutes. Then they smash them all to bits.
3: They are clearly a most primitive people.

0: Yes, there's coffee pot freshness in every cup of Maxwell House.
1: Is that proper farmhouse cheddar?
2: No, I don't think so.
1: What about that?
2: No. It's quite nice, though.
1: Is it? Do you think I might try a piece? I'll have 2 ounces, please.
3: Jacobs, the cream of cream crackers.
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5: 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Ceiling 1200. All clear.
4: Okay, this is Hop Harrigan. Coming in.
3: Yes, it's America's ace of the airwaves. Coming in for another transcribed episode in the adventures of Hop Harrigan.
6: You know, gang, this matter of testing all kinds of military equipment is important from the standpoint of developing new weapons. In testing equipment, one of the most vital conditions is the weather. Natural weather is not very reliable for testing purposes. For example, Ladd Field in Alaska has long been used to test Air Force equipment in the Arctic region. But no area in Alaska can provide the right combination of frigid weather conditions every time it's required. And waiting for ideal weather wastes valuable time and man hours. Well, the obvious solution to the problem of finding the right weather for proving ground activities is, of course, man-made weather. And that's exactly what they have at Eglin Field, Florida, headquarters of the Air Proving Ground Command. The new climate hangar there, largest of its kind in the world, can produce snow, fog, rain, high and low humidities, and a temperature range from minus 70 degrees to 165 degrees above. It makes possible year-round testing under the best of conditions. Instead of taking equipment to be tested to the weather, the Air Force has brought the weather to the equipment. The hangar was planned and the building of it started during the war. Now it's large enough to permit 5 B-25s to be tested at the same time over a range of weather from very cold to very hot. Windstorms with speeds up to 100 miles an hour can be produced, along with sleet, snow, rain, dust, or sand. In short, any kind of weather can be made to order at Eglin Field. I'll be back to tell you more about this climate hangar, so don't forget to listen. And now to our story. Flying north to Ohio, then west to Nebraska, Hoff, Tank, and John Temple of the FBI followed a trail of suddenly discordant bells. Bells which had been sent from the Carillon of Peronitz to various towns in the United States, and which, for some mystifying reason, had lost their perfect tone. The trail ended in Nebraska, where the last bell rang out off-key just as the boys arrived, and where an FBI agent who had been guarding the bell was found dead. Now, Hop, Tank, and Temple have returned to Lakeville. We find them in the airport office, relating their adventures of the past 24 hours to Gail Nolan.
7: There wasn't anything more we could do in Bay City, so we started back. And that's where we got our first break, Gail.
8: What do you mean?
7: We found out who put the whammy on the bells and who killed John's friend.
9: No, wait a minute, Tank.
7: Yeah, I know what you're going to say. We ain't sure. We ain't got no proof. Well, doggone it, I'm sure.
8: You're sure about what, Tank?
7: I'll explain, Gail. You see, when I checked out at the Bay City Field, I saw a name on the airport register that I'd noticed on the register at the Flemington Field.
9: And he was flying the same plane, too.
7: John immediately wired Washington. They checked the airports near all the other towns where the bells had been damaged.
9: And they came up with the same guy. He even used the same excuse about engine trouble.
7: Say, who's telling this, you or I?
8: So that's the reason.
10: The reason for what, Miss Nolan?
8: FBI headquarters called Aunt Agatha late last night and got her all excited. Chris had sense enough to give them my number for information about the airport, and they called me.
9: To ask you about Carlos Mendez?
8: Mm-hmm. It's awfully hard to believe he's behind it all. He seems very nice.
9: Nice, huh? He's a killer.
10: Then, Miss Nolan, what did he do while he was here?
8: Well, he landed late in the afternoon, checked in, and said he had engine trouble. Then a little later, he said he had to have a bar or something welded and had to go into town. Aunt Agatha and Chris drove him in, as a matter of fact.
9: Oh, my gosh, how close can you get?
7: Did his mechanic go in with him?
8: I think so, but Chris will know for sure.
10: And then?
8: Well, he came back about 9 o'clock, repaired the plane, and took off.
9: We landed at 9:15.
8: Yes, and almost crashed into them. I get goose pimples whenever I think of it.
10: Of course, the engine trouble was obviously just an excuse. Do you remember what Mendes looked like, Miss Nolan? Can you describe him?
8: He was rather tall, dark complexion, spoke softly, no accent, but you could tell he wasn't American.
10: And his mechanic?
8: I didn't see him.
10: Well, Mendes' description is enough. I'll send it down to Washington right away.
8: I'm afraid I haven't told you very much.
10: It's enough. Especially since we know he flies a Blanca monoplane and we have his registration numbers.
7: Once your men find the plane, it'll be easy enough to catch up with him.
10: Mind if I use your phone, Hop?
7: No, of course not.
8: Hop, do you think you'll be able to catch Mendes?
10: Hello?
7: With the FBI on it? I don't see how we can miss.
8: But John said you didn't have any proof.
7: We don't.
9: Proof. I still say let me lay my hands on the guy and I'll pound it on him.
10: This is John Temple.
7: Thank you, heard what John said. The FBI doesn't operate that way. In this country, a man is innocent until he's proved guilty.
9: That's doing it the hard way.
7: But it's the only way.
8: But why, Hop? Why should he go around the country drilling holes in bells and then fill them with metal plugs?
7: We've asked ourselves that until we're blue in the face, Gil. There's no logical explanation.
10: Huh? Tank, they found it.
9: Who?
8: Mendes? Where?
10: I should say they found his plane. It's at New City Airport.
9: New City?
8: But it's less than 200 miles away.
7: Are they sure, John?
10: Positive. A Blanca monoplane and the registration checks.
7: Well, what's it doing there?
9: Who cares? What are we waiting for? Come on.
6: Moving simultaneously, Hop, Tank, and John Temple reach for the coats, and a moment later are charging across the hangar apron to the Beechcraft. As Tank revs the engine in a quick warm-up, Hop turns back to Gale.
7: Sorry to leave you flat like this, but we're getting hot now.
8: It's all right, Hop.
7: We may be back by this afternoon if things work out. In any case, tell Aunt Agatha to have a good dinner for us, or Tank will be on the warpath.
8: I will.
10: Hop, we're ready.
7: Right. See you later, Gil.
8: Hop, call me if you find Mendes.
9: Sure thing. So long.
6: Jumping into the cabin, Hop quickly fastens his safety belt and, with a final wave to Gale, sends the Beechcraft roaring down the runway in a fast takeoff. Gale remains on the apron until the beach is airborne, then turns and walks back to the small airport office, where she sits down and concentrates on a mass of paperwork on the desk. She is completely unaware of another plane landing on the field until the engines roar loudly on the apron and finally cut. Hurrying to the window, she sees a Fairchild Packet, a large freight plane parked in front of the hangar. Two men climb out, and one walks briskly toward the office. For a few seconds, Gale stares without recognizing him. Then, as she does, she utters a muffled gasp and reaches for the phone. But the door swings open, and a soft voice utters a command.
11: Put down that phone, Miss Nolan.
8: Senor Mendes.
11: Yes, Senor Mendes. Put down the phone. That is much better.
8: What can I do for you, Senor?
11: That depends, Miss Nolan.
8: I didn't expect you back so soon.
11: So soon? I'm surprised you expected me back at all.
8: Well, I...
11: Whom were you about to call?
8: Call?
11: Yes, over the telephone.
8: Oh, my father.
11: So, and you wish to speak with him about what?
8: Dinner. I wanted to tell him I wasn't coming home for dinner. If you'll excuse me, I...
11: Put down that phone.
8: But my father's waiting for me to call.
11: Then he will continue to wait. Put down the phone.
8: Your attitude is rather strange, Senor.
11: Perhaps. Where are Mr. Harrigan and Mr. Tinker?
8: Why, they just went up on a short test flight. They'll be back soon.
11: So, you are sure they did not go to New City?
8: New City? Why, no. Why should they go there?
11: To see a certain airplane, perhaps.
8: What's that?
11: It would seem that Vogel has finally managed to break the lock to your hangar door.
8: Well, why should he want...
11: We wish to keep our airplane out of sight, Miss Nolan. It will be more convenient.
8: Now, see here, I don't know what you're up to, Senor Mendes, but you're going too far.
11: I will go much farther. Miss Nolan, let us stop this sparring. You know very well why I am here. And I know that you know.
8: But I...
11: You also must know what happened in Bay City. Therefore, let that be a warning to you. I will tolerate no interference.
8: What are you going to do?
11: Complete unfinished business, Miss Nolan. And for that, I find it necessary to use this airport. And so for the next few hours, you will place yourself and this field at my disposal.
6: His dark eyes burning, Carlos Mendes calmly announces his intentions. Yet Gale senses cold brutality behind the silky voice. One false step, and he will not hesitate to kill her. Gang, there's a startling surprise ahead, so stand by. Now, gang, let's get back to that all-weather hangar the Air Force has down in Eglin Field, Florida. The first large-scale cold test in the new building was made last spring. A Fairchild Packet, a B-29, a P-54, a P-47, a Sikorsky helicopter, trucks, tanks, clothing, oh, and many miscellaneous items were wheeled into the main test room. The temperature was lowered to a marrow-chilling minus 70 degrees. And that was the first attempt to manufacture Arctic weather on such a large scale, and it turned out very successfully. This idea of a climate hangar really isn't brand new. However, all the earlier ones weren't large enough and didn't have enough equipment for actual tests. They were limited to static tests. The material to be tested was placed in the room and left for a certain period under hot or cold weather conditions. But the mammoth hangar at Eglin was designed to permit engines and other moving parts to be in operation during tests. The main hangar has a clear working space almost as big as a football gridiron. The two doors weigh 200 tons apiece, each operating on a pair of rails. In one corner, there's the all-weather room, where temperatures can go from 170 above to 70 below. Dust storms, rain, and snow can be whipped up in the all-weather room, and items under test can be watched through heavy windows. Then there's the altitude chamber. It's like many other compression chambers, but it can do more and do it quicker. In only 12 minutes, the temperature there can be driven down to minus 70 from a point above freezing. Conditions of any altitude up to 100,000 feet can be produced in the chamber to check the effects of extreme height on planes. Now, before I leave you, gang, here's a reminder that your country needs men and women for the planes of tomorrow. So always remember, America needs flyers. And now back to our story. Several hours have passed. Hop, Tank, and John Temple are roaring southward through a late afternoon sky on their way back to Lakeville after their quick jump to New City.
9: Boy, what a waste of time. The whole afternoon down the drain. Might just as well have stayed home.
7: That was Mendez's plane, Tank. There's no getting away from that.
9: Sure, and the plane's going to tell us a lot, I suppose. Where was Mendez?
10: Well, we know he's in the general area somewhere.
9: That's a big help.
7: You told Inspector Wilson to keep a close watch over the ship, didn't you, John?
10: Yes, of course I did.
9: Mendez paid tie-down fees for a week in advance. He ain't coming back in a hurry.
10: Maybe a blind, Tank.
9: All right, then. What's he doing in New City? There ain't no more bells for him to play around with.
7: That's what I was thinking.
10: Good Lord, I wonder.
9: What?
10: The Lakeville bell.
7: What about it?
10: New City's only 200 miles from Lakeville.
9: So what? He already fixed our bell.
10: Are you sure?
9: Of course. We saw the hole ourselves.
10: Yes, but the Lakeville bell was the only one that didn't have a metal plug in it.
9: What difference does that make?
10: I don't know. But I've got a strange feeling. Hop, open that throttle wide. Let's get back to Lakeville fast. Please, Hop, keep your foot on that gas pedal.
7: Easy, John. There's a speed limit in this town, you know.
9: Anyway, this Jeep ain't got wings.
10: I've got a hunch, and I want to see that bell again.
9: Look, you got to promise me something, both of you.
7: What?
9: As soon as we see the bell, we're going back to Aunt Agatha's and we're going to sit down to a big feast. I swear, I ain't had a decent meal in a week.
10: Okay, okay.
7: I want to stop off at Gail's house, too. I promised to tell her what happened in New City.
9: How come she wasn't at the field when we came in?
7: Guess she had to leave. And there's the town hall, John. Another 2 minutes, you can check that bell to your heart's content.
10: Oh. Can I?
9: Sure, if old man Miller raises a fuss, I'll slap him down.
10: I'm not talking about Miller, Tank. Look up at that steeple.
9: Great jumping, Jehoshaphat. Bell is gone.
6: Momentarily forgetting that he is driving, Hop stares open-mouthed at the steeple of Town Hall not 2 blocks away. Tank is right. 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

0: 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We take you to K-7's headquarters.
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1: Agent B-9, I'm going to send you after one of the world's most despicable international crooks. His name is Dimitri Poulos. He makes a business of wholesale murder. Hundreds of refugees come to a nearby island republic to wait their turn to enter this country. Their tourist passports expire. When that happens, Poulos offers to smuggle them into a democracy, usually charging $500 per person. However, instead of risking capture by the immigration authorities, Poulos robs his victims and leaves them to die on desert islands. Here are the records. Stop this man by whatever methods necessary.
0: Within 24 hours after K-7 assigned Agent B-9 to the case, a refugee woman was found on a small quay off the coast by a fishing boat. B-9 and his assistant, Rita Drake, questioned her at immigration headquarters.
4: Tell us exactly what happened, Radonsky. I want to forget. To forget, not to talk.
3: I know how you feel. But perhaps you can help us to prevent such things from happening to others. You left your homeland some time ago?
4: Yes. Almost a year ago it was when we landed over. Over there we posted bonds. $300 for each of us. They said our visas would be issued in a few weeks. Oh, it was so good at first. We sat in the sun, Paul and I. It was warm. We thought how good it was to be there and not in a concentration camp.
3: You talked to other refugees?
4: No, not at first. We knew nobody. They sat in the sun with us, too. But each day would come new people. Oh, it was good. But still the visas did not come. Too many of us waiting and we must take our turn. Then it was we began to worry. Our passports were only good for a few weeks more, and when the time was gone, they could not even give us visas. We thought we would have to stay there always.
3: Was it then that your husband met Dimitri Poulos?
4: Yes. Yes, it was then. A man told us about him. He said for $500 he would bring us here. He had a ship, and we could come and there'd be no trouble. Paul and I talked it over. $2,000 we had left. Paul carried it in a money belt around his body, so... Oh, I cannot think of it.
5: Oh, please go on. You're the only one who can tell us what we want to know.
4: Our money was going fast. It cost so much to live. And we thought it would be better to lose $1,000 than let our passports become no good.
3: You paid Poulos $1,000?
4: Yes. We talked one night, Paul and I. The next morning we went and paid the money. That night we were to come down to the harbor. Oh, it seemed so good. We went, and they put us in a little boat. 8 of us there were. And the big boat was way out in the harbor. They said it would be dangerous to bring the big boat in.
3: I can understand why it was anchored offshore.
4: And they took us aboard. The boat was so slow. At night we started...
3: How far out did they take you? Can you tell us that?
4: No. No, but I remember the stars. They seemed so bright. And then the land went away and there was nothing but water. I remember Paul and I looked ahead. We thought it couldn't be so far here. And then when it got late and dark, they came. First they made us all stand up in a row by the rail. And then they took our money. Paul, he tried to stop them, but they hit him.
5: Please, what happened then?
4: There was a little island, so small, but only little bushes. It was near when they pushed us into the water. I was the only one who got there. Oh, no. I can't tell you anymore. It is all I remember. But next morning, it was hot, and there was no water, and then the fisherman came.
3: I think I know the rest of the story.
4: Oh, please, Mr. Official, can I stay here? Will they let me? I can't go back. They can't send me.
3: Radonsky, I want you to go back there with me.
4: Oh, no. No, don't ask that.
3: Now listen to me, Radonsky. Dmitri Poulos, the man who was responsible for your husband's death, will do the same thing to others from your homeland, men and women alike, unless he is trapped.
4: Oh, no.
3: No one knows how many deaths he's already responsible for. You're a brave woman. I'm asking you to go back there with Miss Drake. I want you to pose as her mother.
4: You mean you are going to catch this man?
5: We're going to try to, if you'll help us. You've got to, for the sake of the others.
4: But they will keep me there.
3: If you'll help me, I'll try to get you an entry visa so that you can come into this country legally.
4: You will do that? Then I make up my mind. I help you. I have to. For Paul.
3: Good. Rita, I have a plan. I've got to get in touch with the Treasury Department. You stay here and take charge of Frau Dansky. We'll start tonight.
0: That night, Agent B-9, Rita, and Frau Dansky returned to the small island republic which the woman and her husband had left as human cargo a few days before. The next morning, Rita and the older woman went to the waterfront where refugees usually contacted Poulos.
4: Poulos, he's over there. Oh, I hope he will not recognize me.
5: He won't, Frau Dansky. We have different clothes. Let me do the talking. Shall we walk over to him?
4: Yes. Already he has seen us. See? He's coming.
5: Remember, let me talk to him.
2: Good morning, senorita. You are looking for someone, no?
5: You are Captain Poulos?
2: I am lucky to have so beautiful a girl ask for me. What can I do?
5: They said back in the park that if we had money, you would take my mother and me. That you had a boat.
2: So you want to talk business?
5: Will you take us? We have to go. Our passports...
2: Yes, they are only good for a week, perhaps 2 weeks more. Is that it?
5: Yes.
2: You have $1,000, $500 for each of you?
5: Yes. See, it is here.
2: Then Dmitri Poulos will be glad to serve you. Come, we will talk business.
0: A few minutes later, Rita telephoned B-9 and told him that Poulos had accepted the money. He instructed her to return to his rooms with Frau Dansky. There they waited as the day dragged by.
5: B-9, it isn't going to work. Look, the sun's going down.
3: There's still plenty of time, Rita. You weren't supposed to meet Poulos for 3 hours yet.
4: Maybe he recognized me and will not do what you expect.
3: I don't think so.
5: Has the consul delivered the papers?
3: Yes, I have them in my pocket. This island republic is as anxious to get rid of men like Poulos as we are to take him back to K-7. I have no trouble to... Wait, there's a car stopping in front of the hotel.
5: Where, B-9? Oh, I see it. There's someone getting out.
3: It's Poulos, Rita. Our trick worked. They're coming in.
4: You want I should stay here?
3: Yes, it'll be all right. Rita, you stand over there. He wasn't handcuffed when he got out of the police car. I don't want any trouble. All ready? All right, men. Wait out here. I'll talk to him alone. Come in, Poulos.
2: Who are you? What do you want of me? Why have I been brought here?
3: You'll find that out in a minute. Come inside.
6: It would be better if you do as he says, senor.
2: I do not know what this is all about.
3: I'll tell you. Now, Poulos, did you ever see these two women before?
2: So, that is why you have brought me. I have never seen them.
4: He lies. He killed my husband. He threw us in the water.
2: It is a lie.
3: Take a good look at her. She sailed with you last week, Poulos. Her husband was with her then. There were also 6 others.
4: And you killed them. You threw them into the sea. You took all their money.
2: I do not know what this woman is talking about. If this was true, she could prove it.
3: You know very well she can't prove anything, Poulos. She and the others were met at night and rowed out to your ship. You made a bargain with these two women this morning to take them away again tonight.
2: It is a lie. I have never seen her before. They cannot
3: but
2: prove
3: it. But they can prove it.
2: How? How are they going to do it?
3: Poulos, you're trapped. The money they paid to you this morning was marked. You've been spending it. That's how the police found it.
2: I do not believe it.
3: That money was supplied to me by the Treasury Department of the country I work for. It was carefully marked. Through it, I am going to prove you both a smuggler and a murderer. I have the papers here to extradite you. I arrest you on the charge of smuggling.
2: Then it was a trap.
3: Perhaps. You've thrown your last refugee into the sea, Poulos. I had to get you somehow.
2: I'll kill you. I'll kill you for that.
5: Look out, B-9, he has a knife.
4: I could not wait for the law, Poulos. I have shot you. Do you hear? I shot you. And I hope you die as Paul did.
7: Special Agent B-9 reporting, K-7. I have just returned. Dmitri Poulos accepted marked money for my assistant, Rita Drake, and agreed to smuggle her and the woman, Frau Dansky, into this country. When he attempted to spend the bills, he was arrested. He died resisting arrest. The three men who worked with him on his boat have confessed. The government has issued a permit to enter the country to Frau Dansky. It is her reward for helping me.

Alien running is a difficult game between smugglers and the law. Because of this fact, those who run human cargo are hardened and heartless criminals. They prey on the world's homeless wanderers, and often the money they steal goes to support some secret cause. Listen for my next story. This is K7 speaking.

Log entry, The Catch, Scarlet Queen, Philip Kearney, Master. Position, 120 degrees, 29 minutes east, 14 degrees north. Wind light, sky overcast. Remarks, departed port of Manila, 9 a.m. after canceling shore leave for crew. Reason for unscheduled departure, the barefoot nymph in the Mother Hubbard jacket.

0: days out of Poitou, China, that we raised the island of Luzon on the eastern horizon and stood in toward Manila. I swung the Scarlet Queen a little north of her course, and we passed close under the rocks of Corregidor. Every eye on our decks was turned toward the squat fortifications for a minute. By this time, they were covered with jungle growth again and were loudly silent, in the manner of monuments that hold the stories of men who made them monuments. Beyond the island, we could see the steaming mass of Bataan, and we swung back into Manila Bay. Manila should have been a friendly, relaxing port for all of us. It meant a break in our voyage under charter to Kangenstein. To my crewmen, it meant the longest shore leave they'd had since we left San Francisco. And girls who knew what that meant to American seamen. To my chief mate, Gallagher, it was like a home state picnic. The harbor was jammed with freighters and tankers from the States. That meant that the Belanga Street bars were jammed with their crews. And that meant that Gallagher was jammed in with them, running into old friends and making new ones. Manila should have been a holiday. And it was for 3 days and two nights. At 10 o'clock the third night, I was in the cabin alone, thumbing through the latest hydrographic bulletin I'd been able to find in town, when I heard somebody running down the dock toward the Queen.
1: Brad!
0: What's the matter? Her husband show up? What's up, Red? Come on, calm down. What's the automatic for? Come on, give it to me, Brad.
2: Get away from me, stupid.
0: You're off. You're not. What happened? Who'd you kill? The president?
2: I might if he gets in the way.
3: Gallagher!
0: With a wild-eyed mate and an automatic loose in Manila, there wasn't much time for the hydrographic bulletin. I closed it, locked my desk, and went out after him.
4: And so Mutual continues the voyage of the Scarlet Queen, written by Gil Dowd and Bob Tallman, and starring Elliot Lewis. The Scarlet Queen, proudest ship to plow the seas, bound for uncharted adventure. Every week a complete entry in the log, and every week a league further in the strange voyage of the Scarlet Queen.

0: Gallagher is being pushed by temper or is in a hurry, he walks as though he's working up against the incline of a pitching deck in a storm. His body bends forward from a point almost as low as his feet. His shoulders pull up protectively on each side of his head, and his arms barely swing in short arcs. I followed him up to Butane Street, across the railroad track, through the park on Ambil and Dewey Boulevard, and to the left on Belanger. We passed three bars, and I could hear the fourth from a half a block away. The dimly lighted sign that hung outside said Victory Cabaret. But judging from the din of battle that poured out at us as we approached, somebody had been a little premature in naming it. The remaining activity was going on in the center of what was left of a large bar room. But then I found him in the center of the room.
1: Hey, Red!
0: I lost him again. Then I saw him heading toward a door at the rear of the room. Red!
1: Red, wait for me!
2: Hey, what?
0: He stopped at another door halfway down a long, dimly lit hall by the time I caught up with him. He opened it. Furnished with a broken window, a woman who looked like Miss America, and a man who should have been in a morgue instead of sprawled on his face where he was.
3: Oh.
0: Shut up.
3: You frightened me. I didn't know who you were.
0: What happened to him?
3: I don't know who did it. Somebody came in right after you left, and I tried to hide. Then the window broke, and I heard the shot. That's all it was.
0: Who is he, Red?
4: Cliff Peterson. Killed on me as bosun last year.
0: Huh? What's the beef?
4: It started over Lona here, but it wasn't her fault. She was here with Peterson, and this drunk started pawing her, and Peterson poked him. That's where it started. Who was that guy, Lona? You know him?
3: I met him, yes. His name's Mason Rapp or something like that. I don't know him. I don't know why he picked on me. I don't know why he picked... I'm not sure he's the one that killed Peterson, but who else could it have been?
4: He was wearing a gun. He started to pull it after Pete's foot.
0: How'd you get mixed up in this, Red?
4: Because he pulled his gun. That's when I slugged him. And that's when he took a shot at me, and that's when I got sore.
0: Yeah, okay. Now you've collected a shiner and a split lip. You've had a fine night. Now it's time for bed. Come on, let's go.
3: Fred, please. You promised me you'd help me out of this.
0: What?
3: I'm afraid to leave here alone. I don't know where that Mason is or anything. The whole thing's so crazy. I'm so scared.
4: Oh, help.
3: Scared.
4: Look, Skipper, take her home, will you?
0: Why me?
4: I didn't ask you to tag along, did I? But now that you're here, do something. I want to stick with Pete till I can get word to his ship. I hope somebody's around to do the same thing for me sometime.
0: At this rate, it won't be long.
4: Thanks, Skipper. Well, you want to fight your way out through the bar, or would a nice broken back window in a quiet alley do?
0: It was easier getting out than it had been coming in. I flipped out first. I crunched onto the glass, the window glass on the ground. I waited quietly for a minute to see if the noise had raised anybody. I gave the alley a quick once over. There was nobody in sight. But just as I started to turn back to the building, I caught a glitter of metal in the light from the window. It was a small nickel-plated revolver lying on the other side of the alley. Now, if the gunman had tossed it there, it was all right with me. I left it for the cops. Lona followed me out, and in 5 minutes, we were in one of Manila's prized two-wheeled horse-drawn rigs, and we were headed for her address.
3: I wonder what's going to happen.
0: The law's going to show up, and they're going to start scattering the bones. What usually happens with murder.
3: I'm so scared, I don't know what to do.
0: Oh, come on, calm down. You're a beautiful dame, and a couple of guys started fighting over you. In fact, the whole joint finally was. You're just living in the wrong century, that's all. Women thrived on that kind of stuff a few hundred years ago.
3: I suppose the police... will get my name, won't they?
0: Well, you'll be lucky if they don't.
3: Oh, dear. That'll mean my job. It's all started out to be an evening of just fun.
0: Look, Lona, I don't feel quite as sorry for you as you do. I'll tell you why. Maybe it'll help you. It started out to be an evening of just fun for Peterson, too, didn't it?
3: I'm sorry, Skip.
0: All right. Now, is there something else you'd like to talk about?
3: No, I guess you said everything.
0: The rest of the trip was not comfortable, but it was silent. We plopped across the Patrick River and turned down a wide thoroughfare that led in the general direction of the exclusive residential district under Tagate Bridge. The direction surprised me only a little, but her address, when we finally reached it, was as far removed as Manhattan's Siegmund Place from the Victory Cabaret. In class, if not in miles. It was a graceful mansion set behind a well-tended lawn that was made precisely irregular by a few neat garden plots, made primly informal by a number of mango and papaya trees that threw cautious shadows in the faint moonlight.
3: Well, aren't you going to let me out?
0: Yeah, if you're sure this is the right address.
3: Do you want to come in?
0: No, thanks. I'm confused enough out here.
3: You're a refreshing guy, Skipper. Huh? The helpless dame and there are no passes or anything. Nothing but a brotherly remark about my being beautiful.
0: Yeah. I'm always shy with women I take away from dead men.
3: Oh. You kicked me all the way up from Belanger Street. I guess you just had to kick me into the house, didn't you? Good night, Skipper. Thanks.
0: Good night, Lorna. Hey, Cachero. Back to the Victory Cabaret, Belanger Street. I paid my Cachero off and headed into the Victory Cabaret. The only person in sight was a hefty, barrel-waisted bartender who was pushing a broom at the litter on the floor.
2: Keep your pay in your pocket, mate. I ain't open for business.
0: Yeah, so I see. What happened?
2: What happened? Well, I'll tell you. It was no more than a friendly little scuffle.
0: Yeah, looks it.
2: A few of the hands from a few of the ships come to shore for a good time.
0: The cops get here?
2: And it cost me a few $1,000s. But somebody's got to keep up the morale in the Merchant Marine. A nice bunch of boys.
0: The cops. Couldn't they help you?
2: That's a good question.
0: Mm-hmm. Anybody killed?
2: So I hear. One outright and a half a dozen they wasn't quite sure of. You missing any friends?
0: Yeah, one. Big red-headed guy wearing a jumper with the sleeves rolled up, tattooing on his arms.
2: With a name like Gallagher. He's a friend of yours, you say?
0: Yeah, why?
2: You better be careful who you admit it to. They got a book for murder.
0: They're nuts.
2: Oh, I don't know. The fellow was shot in one of my rooms back there. When they sneaked up on this Gallagher, he was outside the window with a gun that done the shooting still in his hand.
0: They're nuts. I saw that gun lying out there in the alley myself. I can prove Gallagher didn't kill him.
2: Huh. That story, you better find another port. While we're on the subject of moving, get out of here, will you? I lost enough friends in the force tonight.
0: I walked out of the door 10 steps up the sidewalk. And then 5 steps back. I watched the bartender pick up the telephone. This time I took a cab to Lona's address. I wondered what she'd say now about involving her name when it was the clear red. I had a few answers for that. And I was working on a few things to say to Gallagher for standing there in that alley with the murder weapon in his hand when we pulled up in front of the house. By the time I reached the door, I knew it was no good. It was 1 a.m., but I had a hunch that for Lona, the day hadn't ended.
3: Well, Skipper.
0: I hope it isn't too late.
3: It never is at my house. Come on in.
0: Had a sort of breathless expression when she talked to me. The corners of her mouth were drawn up slightly into a bare trace of a smile. Her lips were always separated, just a little. Her eyes were warm and brown.
3: Come here.
0: She led me through a short hall and down 3 steps into a large, carelessly furnished room. She was dressed in a hostess gown of some light, clinging material.
3: Absolutely.
0: Her hair went with her eyes and it hung just short of shoulder length. Feet were bare. We crossed the room, went into a den. It had a tiled floor, low, wide bamboo furniture, wide screened windows that looked out onto a side garden.
3: This is my favorite room. Do you like it?
2: Yeah, right.
3: I don't think you really like rooms. Some men don't. Sit down.
2: Uh-huh.
3: No, not there.
2: Hmm?
3: You see my abstractions. I paint a little. Over here on the shelf. Here. You been drinking, or shall I mix one for you?
2: I haven't been drinking, and I'd like one.
3: All right.
2: How'd you know I'd be back?
3: Because I asked you.
2: I didn't hear you.
3: I didn't ask you with words. I asked you with me.
2: Oh. You're an amazing little creature.
3: Why are you looking at me like that?
2: Huh? I've changed so many times tonight that I can't stay abreast of it.
3: I change all the time, so I won't become monotonous. That's the only way I can stand myself. Which one of me do you like the best?
2: This one. Barefooted. With your hair down.
3: I was brushing my hair when you rang the bell. I don't think many women do, but I love my hair. So soft. Feel it.
2: Where do you come from?
3: Every place. Do that with my hair some more. What's your other name besides Skipper, I mean?
2: Phil.
3: Huh.
2: What's the matter?
3: Nothing. Nothing, darling. Glass just rolled off and broke. For a minute, I didn't know what it was. It'll be this night, even when I'm old. Your nice tanned face and your blue eyes and your strong hands. You think I'm beautiful, don't you?
2: I think you're beautiful.
3: Good to be with someone who thinks you're beautiful. Tell me.
2: I'm beautiful.
3: Yes, I know. Darling. Phil, I'm so happy. It's so good to be beautiful with you.
0: Maybe it would have been different if I hadn't been afraid of her. Or if I hadn't been convinced that everything she said or did had purpose. Or if I hadn't known that each of us was waiting for the other to bring up the subject of Gallagher's arrest. But there was no doubt about one thing. And it was hard to keep it from overshadowing anything else. As she repeatedly stated, as she loved to state, as she loved to hear me repeatedly state, she was beautiful. From any measurement or any comparison, she was beautiful. But even she dropped the subject after a while.
3: Make mine weaker than yours, will you, Phil?
0: Let's put it the other way. I'll make mine stronger than yours.
3: It makes you happier that way. I'm willing.
0: Oh. Better get this glass off the deck unless...

0: makes you happier that way, I'm willing.
1: Oh. Better get this glass off the deck unless you expect me to carry you around the rest of the night.
0: How long are you going to be in Manila, Skipper?
1: Oh, I don't know.
0: I wish it was going to be for a long time.
1: Yeah, it might be.
0: Still, listen to me. I've got to say this. You've got to know I mean it.
1: Mm-hmm.
0: It happens, but it never happened to me, and now I think it could. I could fall in love. Don't laugh at me.
1: Don't joke.
0: I'm not joking. For the first time in my life, I think it could happen.
1: I'm sure you mean that as a great compliment. Somehow it doesn't hit me.
0: Oh, Phil, why are you acting like this?
1: Because I don't believe you. Because I've never had any reason to believe you. Because I've gotten nothing but lies from you ever since I met you.
0: But I'm not lying. Why are you treating me like this?
1: What other way is there? You're a great little animal to have around the house, but you're only safe when you're out in front where somebody can watch you.
0: All right, Phil. Maybe you know what you're trying to say.
1: So do you. For one thing, you killed Peterson.
0: I did not.
1: You were lying, man. You said he was shot from outside the window, and he wasn't. He was shot by somebody inside the room. You were the only one there.
0: I didn't kill him.
1: Now, don't think I haven't enjoyed your so alluring hospitality. But the smiling, spontaneous welcome I got at the door doesn't hold water. Because I'll bet you my ship that you knew I was on the prowl and probably heading this way 40 minutes before I got here, and you heard it from the bartender at the Victory Cabaret. I saw him go to the phone. What are you supposed to do? Hold me here? And for why?
0: What do you want, Phil?
1: I want my chief mate. I'll trade you or anybody else in on him.
0: Oh, Phil, why did you wait? If you suspected these things, why did you go through with the charm of life.
1: All I want is my chief mate. If you don't start doing something about it, I will.
0: All right, Phil. I have to make a couple of calls. The phone's in the other room. You carry me.
1: Hmm? Oh, yeah. It was the deal, was it?
0: I wonder why it had to be this way, Phil.
1: I don't know. I don't know what your game is, and I don't care, but you were in it before I was.
0: Phil, Red was only a coincidence. Really, he was.
1: Huh?
0: He just happened to know Cliff Peterson and sit down with us. And then the stupid redhead, he had to go out the window and find that gun and be standing there when the police showed up. So then Delkey had the brainstorm and twisted
1: the
0: story.
1: The
0: yes, he told the cops that Gallagher instead of Mason had made the pass at me. That started the whole thing. And he went after Peterson.
1: Yeah, all right, here's your phone.
0: Do you believe me, Phil?
1: How in the devil should I know when to believe you and when not to? I told you I don't care. All I want is my chief mate. When I get him, I'll believe anything.
0: Gallagher was just supposed to stall things until Mason could get back to the States. He was leaving in the morning. I was supposed to hold you until his ship...
1: All right, fine. Let him find somebody else for a stall. Who are you going to start with, the chief of police?
0: I'm afraid the police think even less of me than you do. We have to settle this between Ralph Mason and Delkey and myself.
1: You're going to bring him out here?
0: Where else?
1: Hmm. Looks like I'm going to be outnumbered, doesn't it? I stood by her when she made her calls. As far as I could figure, they were straight. Just strong invitations to get to the house as quickly as possible. Then she made a typical exit into another part of the house, and I went back to the den. I thought the least I could do was to get rid of the jagged edges of our brief and hypocritical romance, so I got a bar towel and pushed the broken glass under the couch. When she came in, she'd gone through another complete change. She was dressed like her front lawn, primly, informal in beige black, topped by an overmodest jacket buttoned high around her throat and hanging loosely like a Mother Hubbard to her waist.
0: It shouldn't be long, Phil. Maybe we could have a neat one while we wait.
1: Yeah, sure, sit down. Incidentally, I don't like your new character.
0: It's all right for the time of night, isn't it?
1: I guess so.
0: I think I ought to warn you, Phil. Mason is dangerous. He'll try to buy you off first.
1: Buy me off for what?
0: He'll try to talk you into... Do you want to go to the door with me? Or do you trust me enough to let me meet him?
1: I can't think of anybody I ever trusted less. Go ahead.
0: Connie, this is Ralph Mason, and I believe you said that you'd met Mr. Delkey.
1: Yeah.
2: What's on your mind, Connie?
1: My chief mate. Well, I'm out of jail. I got enough on that mess in the Victory.

0: cabaret to tell a pretty good story.
1: It's a pretty good story the way it stands.
0: Cops like it. They won't by the time I get through with it. Just one thing. The glass from that window that was supposed to have been broken from the outside. None of it's inside the room where it should be.
1: You think that's enough since they arrested Gallagher standing on the outside looking in, it might be?
0: Even Manila cops should change their mind on that one.
1: The story could wait, couldn't it?
0: Not the way I see it, no.
2: Use your head, mate.
3: Don't be rude.
1: What's your price, Connie, to leave your mate in the jug until we're clear of this? With the truth, you can get him out any time.
0: It's pretty high. I'm leaving tomorrow.
1: I'll start with $15,000.
0: I don't think you can go high enough, Mason. You might as well quit. All I need is a patsy, and I don't care who it is.
3: May I say something, Ralph? I don't quite see why we have to bargain with Captain Carney. You didn't hesitate about Peterson after his double cross, Ralph. Now Captain Carney is in the way.
0: When you hate real good, don't you?
3: It's business, Captain. I use such bad judgment when I offer to let you join our little organization.
2: You what? What are you talking about?
3: Captain Carney has a ship that would fit into our inter-island work. So afraid I made a mistake. I explained the type of contraband that was coming in from the States, the prices we were getting for it, and how there were opportunities for a man like him. I'm so sorry. He led me to believe that he was interested.
1: You're a sucker for men, Lorna. You found Peterson, too. That cost us $30,000 worth of stateside liquor and 3 months to get it over here. Peterson stole it on his own.
3: Not quite on his own, Ralph. He didn't have any contacts here.
2: Who was in with him?
3: Well, I was his very best friend in Manila.
2: Why, you dirty...
0: Mason shoved his chair out of the way behind him as he got up and started reaching inside his coat for a shoulder holster. That's when the Mother Hubbard jacket lifted a little on the right side and Lona's manicured hand pulled a belly gun from the waistband of her slack. Spoke twice, quickly and effectively, and Mason stiffened, and his right hand stopped an inch away from his gun butt, and he toppled slowly backward across his overturned chair.
3: Selkie, don't ask one question. I have this all worked out.
2: But Lona...
3: You can solve the murder in your cabaret. You take Mason down to the police. Tell them the story of how the glass is on the wrong side of the window. You tell them you captured Mason single-handed and you'll gain a whole lot of new customers.
2: Well, they believe me, Lona.
3: It's the truth, isn't it? And here's the gun you captured him with to prove it. Now get him out of here. Good heavens. Look at that floor.

0: I wonder what this all meant, Phil.
1: Hmm? Oh, what, Lorna?
0: This thing we lived through. It's been important, hasn't it?
1: Yeah, slightly. Two guys didn't make it.
0: Oh, that isn't what I mean. We did move everything and make this little room the center of the world, didn't we?
1: I wish I knew what you meant.
0: You wonder if I'm still in love with you, don't you?
1: Candidly, by this time, I don't know what I wonder.
0: I could be, Phil. I'm afraid it's impractical. If you'll just hold me. Just once more. Tell me once more.
1: Beautiful, Lola.
0: And I'll always remember the glasses, Phil. It's getting late. You'll have to go.
1: Well, couldn't we have one more drink?
0: Oh, no, I wouldn't dare. Got to put my hair in braid and straighten the house up. My husband is coming home
1: Your
0: in the
1: husband?
0: Morning. He worries so about me. I have to have everything just
1: Your husband?
0: So.
1: Where is he?
0: Oh, he has gold mines in Mindoro. He's much older than I am. But he's rich. He allows me to stay here in Manila with my hobbies. Goodbye, Captain Carney.

0: 9 that morning, Gallagher had been released. I'd rounded up the rest of my men, and we slipped away from our berth and headed out through Manila Bay. We picked up a moist, hot wind at the mouth.
1: Stand by to make sail!
0: The exhausted crew stumbled to their stations, every man bare to the waist and glistening wet. The mainsail looked tired as it struggled up the mainmast and reached hopefully out for a pulling breeze.
1: Let the jet stream burn! Follow me
0: out! They didn't move smartly, but the jib crawled out. Then the mizzen boom swung sullenly over my head. And the Queen rolled slowly down toward Verde Island Passage, with the buoyant sea beyond.
2: Well, I had a good rest last night, but it looks like I'm the only one aboard that did.
3: Oh, lay off, Ray.
2: Look at that crew. It's a disgrace. I'm half a mind to turn them all to holy stone in the deck from bow to stern.
3: Take over, will you, Red?
2: Oh, not on your life. This is your watch, and I'm going to take my exercise. That Manila jail air is invisible.
0: Oh, lay off, will you, Red? Don't forget, I was sitting in the cabin with a hydrographic bulletin when you busted in.
2: Take it easy, Skipper. Go on below. I'll take your trip.
0: Ah, the devil you will. Just where you call aboard the next time. And don't think you haven't done it before. I'll hand you some sympathy.
2: What are my chances in the next port?
0: Fair, and I'll be waiting for you. It's Masbate.
2: Masbate.
0: Mm-hmm.
2: What do you know about that jail?
0: Nothing.
2: And before I take a nap,
0: huh?
2: What is your outstanding recollection of the capital of the Philippines?
0: Some broken glass I pushed under a bamboo couch. And I wonder what her husband's going to say.
2: It's funny you mention that, Skipper.
0: Yeah?
2: I met a husband in jail. He was in for murder.
3: Did he kill the wife?
2: No. The smooth-talking stranger. Drink, Skipper.
3: He killed the wrong one.
2: After you, mate. After you.

0: log entry, The Catch Scarlet Queen, 5:30 p.m. Miles traveled from San Francisco, 9,450. Wind light, sky overcast, sea leaden, carrying full sail, ship secure for night. Signed, Philip Kearney, master.
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1: I came across Mr. Kipling in a meadow by the church. If I've painted that spire once, he said, I've painted it a dozen times. He offered me an apple pie. An artist needs inspiration, he explained. Golden shortcrust pastry, delicious apple filling, and just the right amount of sugar sprinkled on top. But then, when it comes to the little details, Mr. Kipling does have an exceedingly good eye.
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3: African drums are talking. What is there in the beat of the drum that from the beginning of time has stirred man to the very depths of his being? Marco Polo, writing of his travels, said, "And they came to the hill of the drum. And some went mad because of the booming of the drum in the night, and they fled screaming into the wastes." The drum booms on. Even the jungle pauses to listen to its rhythmic message. Primitive, treacherous, full of brooding mystery, this is Africa. Professor Anton Edwards and his little party of explorers, journeying through a dark cavern, are warned by an old woman to beware the eyes of the moon. Reaching the cave mouth, they emerge onto a mountainside. The whole country is bathed in the light of a full moon. Drums are beating in a nearby village. The professor identifies them as ceremonial drums, such as are used, as Nguru says, to talk with the spirits of the dead. As they contemplate the scene before them, Jack's gaze is drawn to the moon. A subtle change seems to take place in the lad, and his hand gripping Lorna's arm seems to the girl to be the claw of some wild animal, and she has difficulty in bringing his attention back to earth. The professor, thinking Jack has a touch of fever, starts the party toward the village for a rest. They draw near the village where the drum is beating.
4: What part of the country is this, Father? Do you know?
5: I'm afraid I don't, Lorna. But when I get a look at those natives and hear their dialect, maybe I can form some opinion.
4: Jack seems to be all right now. What on earth could have come over him? He seems so strange for those 2 months.
5: Oh, just a momentary letdown, that's all. He's probably burning up with fever and doesn't want to worry us with it. Mustn't let them get too far ahead, though. Jack! Nguru! Come on, we must catch up with them.
4: Will those drums keep going all night?
5: Probably. Some sort of ceremony going on.
6: Any ideas to our whereabouts, sir?
5: Not yet, Jack. Have to get a look at those villagers first.
7: Wana, him drum go talk for moon.
5: Well, if that's the case, Nguru, we won't be welcome at this time, eh?
6: Why is that, sir?
5: Nguru says they're moon worshippers. If so, this must be a ceremony to the full moon. They won't like outsiders watching, especially whites.
6: I should think that would be very interesting to watch.
5: It is, if they're not cannibals. Then it gets rather messy. Funny we haven't encountered any scouts or guards.
7: Wana, huh? Naona road.
5: That must be one of the paths into the village. No, no. Come back, Jack.
7: Wana, see.
5: Stop, everyone. What is Dunguru?
7: Chui, Naona. Pole, pole.
5: I see it.
4: What is it?
5: There's an animal watching us from the limb of that tree over there. You can only see its eyes.
6: Oh, yes, I see it.
5: Nguru says it's a leopard. This place must be infested with them.
4: Aren't you going to shoot it, Father?
5: No, we're right on the outskirts of the village. I want to get a look at the people before they know we're here. Rifle shot now would upset everything.
6: But that tree is overhanging the path.
4: And if we'd been walking on
5: exactly.
4: It...
5: Keep your eyes open. Let's go on.
6: Well, there's an open space. A little to the left, sir.
5: Yes. Must have been cleared for some reason or another.
4: Couldn't the moonlight give it an eerie look? What are those poles grouped in the center? They have little round objects on them.
5: Those are fetish poles. And the little round objects on the top are...
6: Skulls.
5: Yeah,
6: my God.
5: Exactly, skulls. Keep moving and try to make less noise. We'll soon be amongst the huts.
4: I don't hear a sound except a drum, Father.
5: No, I guess they're all sitting around that huge fire we can see in the center of the village. Make for that hut over there, the one with no walls to it.
6: What did they use that one for, sir?
5: They don't use it. It belonged to a man who evidently died recently. They pull the walls down like that to give his spirit free passage. No moonlight shines into it, so we can stay there in the shadow of the roof and watch what's going on.
4: I can see them. They're in a circle about the fire.
7: Bwana, many a sicari make for witch Dr. Palava.
5: So I see. Is it a war, Shari?
7: Nay, Bwana. Him spirit talk, bring him devil.
5: Careful now. There's about 5 yards of open space between this elephant grass and that hut. Take a look at Ngoro.
7: Aye, Bwana.
5: Their attention is evidently centered around the witch doctor.
6: Why all these precautions, sir? You don't usually take this trouble entering a village.
5: There are far too many cats in this vicinity. Leopards don't hang around a village in numbers unless there are easy pickings. These people might have some sort of leopard fetish. They have. They're a cruel bunch.
7: Bwana, all dog make for devil bone. No eye see. Maybe witch doctor smell them, huh?
5: Well, if no eyes can see us, I'll guarantee the witch doctor won't smell us. Come on. Finger fire. Lead the way, Unguru.
7: Aye, Bwana.
5: I'll give him time to get there. Now you, Jack. All right. Follow him now, Lorna.
6: You're right, sir. It's some sort of important ceremony. There are about 500 of them intently watching that dancing figure in the center.
4: He's wearing an animal skin over his head and down his back.
7: Bwana, leopard man, huh?
5: Yes, Nguru. I thought as much.
4: What does it all mean, Father? Are they cannibals?
5: I don't know yet. But the leopard cult is one of the most cruel in Africa. They believe the witch doctor can change himself into a leopard. Not only himself, but others as well.
6: Quite a number wearing those skins over their heads and backs.
5: Yes. Leopard men usually work themselves into a frenzy until they believe they're animals. Then go out and attack some poor native. They kill with the long steel claws they have attached to their hands.
4: The witch doctor is dancing this way now. Something very cat-like about him. My father, I think it's...
6: Why, it's a woman, sir.
7: Bwana, which woman dance for devil?
5: By George, it is a woman. Well, I never heard of that before. Well, I don't believe she's the witch doctor in that case. At least not the chief one. No, there he is, sitting a little to the right of the fire by that long box.
4: That box looks like a coffin.
6: She's a very beautiful girl, sir.
5: Yeah, this is all new to me. She certainly does move like a cat. There's the witch doctor getting up as she moves toward him.
4: He's taking the lid off the box.
5: Going to work some magic of some sort. His one arm seems to be hanging limply at his side. Well, let's see what trick he's going to pull out of the bag, eh?
6: Look, the girl's getting into the box. You don't think they're going to bury her, do you?
5: They're liable to do anything. Watch closely. He's put the cover on. Yes, this is where the leopard men do their dance. In a few minutes, they'll be probably in a religious frenzy.
4: What are they singing as they circle the box?
7: Bwana, they speak which woman full moon make for be to it.
5: The witch of the moon, eh?
6: What does it mean, sir?
5: Well, they evidently call the woman the witch of the moon. And Nguru says the witch doctor is going to transform her into a leopard.
7: Bad and dull, Bwana, bad.
5: Oh, don't worry, Nguru. You'll never be able to do it. He probably has all the natives in the circle hypnotized by now, and when she steps out of the box, she'll come up on all fours with that leopard skin over her, and they'll think it's the real thing.
4: They're lifting the box.
5: Probably going to carry it around to let the natives...
6: No, they placed it right by the fire.
5: Building the fire up, too.
4: What's that long pole the witch doctor has? They're all taking hold of it.
6: They're going to push the box into the fire. Can't we stop them, sir? That girl will
5: Keep quiet, Jack. We can't do anything. There it goes.
4: A leopard!
6: A leopard jumped from the fire.
5: The beast's heading this way. Keep still, everyone. Don't move. Don't move a muscle.
4: Jack, shoot! Oh, thank goodness it's gone. Why didn't you shoot it, Jack?
6: I couldn't. I couldn't shoot it. Did you see those eyes?
5: It beats me. They put the box in the fire and the leopard jumped out.
4: The beast came right up to us and stopped. Saw Jack and started going towards him.
6: Yes. And you frightened her away.
7: Adndawa Bwana. She devil cat from fire no good.
5: Yes, it is bad medicine, Nguru. The animal looked at us in turn and then made slowly for Jack.
6: If it hadn't been for you, she'd have spoken to me.
5: What's that?
6: It was the woman. Did you see her eyes? I saw them in the moon tonight.
4: The eyes? The eyes of the moon. That's what the old woman said. Beware the eyes of...
5: Oh, nonsense. Jack's full of fever. He's imagining things. The whole thing was a trick, and yet I...
8: And yet, white man, can you not believe that which you see?
4: Oh.
6: It was. You are...
5: Who are you, woman, that you speak my language?
8: I am in your tongue, called the Witch of the Moon. My people await me. Remain here until I call. You will not be harmed.
4: Oh, Father, I'm frightened.
5: It was rather a shock, wasn't it? This whole thing is... Oh, it's preposterous. There's bound to be a trick to it.
4: If she came out of that high grass behind us, just where the leopard disappeared.
5: It's very uncanny, I'll admit, but...
4: And she had round, yellow eyes, just like a cat.
5: Yeah. Her skin is white. She can't belong to these people. Look, the whole village is bowing and scraping to her as she enters the circle again. Jack, what's wrong?
6: Her eyes commanded me to follow. I must obey.
5: Oh, hold on, old man. You can't...
6: She has called...
5: Hold him, Nguru. The boy is full of fever.
4: It's all right, Jack. She told us to remain here.
6: You, yes. But me... She calls me to fulfill that which is written in the moon. Yes, written in the moon.

0: down.
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1: Once upon a time there was an engineer.
2: Choo-choo Charlie was his name, we hear.
1: He had an engine and he sure had fun. He used good and plenty candy to make his train run.
3: Charlie says, love my good and plenty. Charlie says, really rings the bell. Charlie says, love my good and plenty. Don't know any other candy that I love so well.
4: We had a party last night. It's one of the places in the worst shape. You know how it is. 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

0: out of the clamorous misty deep, out of the desert burning sand, the voice of ancient Persia speaks to the heart of him who understands. To the crunch of the camel's padded feet, neath the purple glow of scarlet skies, four travelers in life's caravan meet in their quest for earthly paradise. A sign on the mystic scroll of fate, the moving finger writes in gold. Do you hear the call of Omar? Wait. Kismet is written. Let the tale be told. Omar, the Wizard of Persia.
1: Tonight we take you with us to the heart of the mystic East. Age-old Persia with its tradition, its glamour, its romance. Mysterious things are happening. A sinister plot is being hatched. Its victim is an American, Henry Mason, an importer of jewels who is traveling in the Orient on business. Our story opens on the caravan route leading to Shiraz, a colorful town in Persia. Mason and his companion, Miss Elliot, an American missionary, are in conversation.
2: Well, Miss Elliot, I'm afraid the caravan will be a little late arriving in Shiraz.
3: Oh, dear. And I was due at the missionary post there day before yesterday. Don't you think we'll arrive before nightfall, Mr. Mason?
2: Well, I'm afraid they're taking a longer route than usual, you see.
3: A longer route? But why? It seems to me that we've been delayed enough already.
2: Yes, well, there have been a number of raids on caravans lately, and they're playing safe.
3: You don't think there's really any danger, Mr. Mason? They told me.
2: Well, no, no. Had we gone the usual way, there might have been, but as it is, I think we're perfectly safe. I'm afraid, though, it's mostly my fault that we're taking the long way round.
3: Your fault, Mr. Mason? Why? What do you mean?
2: Well, you see, I'm a dealer in precious stones, Miss Elliot. And I'm carrying jewels of great value with me. I had to insist upon unusual precaution.
3: Oh, I see. Well, you frighten me just a little, Mr. Mason. Have there been many of these raids?
2: Now, don't alarm yourself, Miss Elliot. There's really not the slightest danger. I shouldn't have mentioned it.
3: Oh, it's all right. But I should think there would be some way of protecting travelers from these bandits.
2: Well, there's rather a strange feature about these recent attacks on caravans.
3: Strange? Why? What's strange about them?
2: Well, it's no ordinary bandit who directs these raids, nor are the men he commands the usual desert outlaw.
3: They're not? No?
2: No, it's rumored that they are members of a powerful secret organization of some sort.
3: You mean an organized band of criminals?
2: Yes, exactly. An organized band of criminals that's terrorizing all Persia.
3: Really? How dreadful.
2: Yes, they stop at nothing to attain their ends. And the man at the head of them is the greatest criminal of all.
3: You don't mean they know who he is?
2: No, no one knows. He's a man of many names and many faces.
3: Oh, dear me. It all sounds rather shivery. I don't know whether I'm going to like Persia or not.
2: Well, I don't think you need to worry, Miss Elliot. So far, these bandits haven't gone in for robbing lady missionaries.
3: Well, I feel much better when we're actually in Shiraz. I'm beginning to imagine things. A second ago, I thought I heard...
2: Great heaven! To keep cool, Miss Elliot. These outlaws are out for plunder. They don't harm women. If you keep quiet, you'll be perfectly all right.
3: But they're firing on me. They're going to kill me. They're killing men.
2: Here, down on the ground beside me, quickly.
3: It's too late. They're coming. Oh, what do I do?
2: here, Miss Elliot. Look here, you've got to control yourself. You'll be all right if you keep quiet, I tell you. I'll stay right here with you and...
3: Oh, Mr. Mason, they've shot you.
2: Ah, well, they've hit me in the shoulder, the dog.
4: Miss Elliot.
2: My jewel, in this little box, will you...
3: You want me to?
2: Yes. Take them.
3: Oh, he's coming. He's coming. The man in the mask. Wait.
2: The mask. Oh.

0: Enfermalu. Wizard of the Ages, I salute you.
1: Be seated, Malu. You were prompt to answer my summons.
0: Yes, Master.
1: I have called you, Malu, here because I know you to be a good and worthy man.
0: I thank you, Master. Were I infinitely more worthy, I could not merit the kindness shown me by Omar the Wise.
1: Malu, there are evil forces at work in the city of Shiraz.
0: What do you say, Master?
1: Men with the hearts of serpents conspire against their brothers. It is to defeat their evil plans that I have called you here.
0: You have but to command me, Master.
1: You have a friend, an American dealer in precious stones, whose name is Mason.
0: Yes, I know him, Master. An honorable man and a good friend. He has purchased many gems from me.
1: Ah, evil days have fallen upon your friend, Malu.
0: Is it so, Master? And yet, when last I saw him...
1: When last you saw him, he was well and happy, yes. But then, he did not own the Emerald of Ill Omen.
0: My friend, Mason, has purchased the Emerald of Ill Omen.
1: You have heard, then, something of this emerald?
0: I have heard gossip of it, yes. Men say that it is cursed.
1: Men sometimes speak the truth, even in gossip, Malu. Misfortune has never failed to take heavy toll of those who own this fatal stone.
0: You mean that my friend Mason is doomed because of his possession of this emerald?
1: Unless we help him, yes. We must aid him, Malu. And in helping him, we shall be helping countless others. The curse of this stone must be removed for the sake of all humanity.
0: And how will this be done, Master?
1: By returning it to its rightful owner. Who that may be, the fates have not as yet revealed to me.
0: But, Master, it will be simple enough to have Mason bring this stone to you. If I could tell him...
1: It is not quite so simple as that, Malu. You must be wary. I see infinite danger ahead for Mason and yourself. Already, the American has had one narrow escape.
0: What, Master?
1: Yes. There are those, and they are powerful, who would prevent the return of the Emerald, who would divert it to their own uses. They will be your enemies.
0: But how am I to know, Master, who these enemies are?
1: I will warn you, Malu, when danger is near.
0: You, Master? But I may be far from you.
1: My bells, Malu, the mystic bells of Omar, they will call to you. And their meaning you will find in the mystic scroll I will give you.
0: Be it so, Master.
1: You are willing to undertake this service?
0: Malouf is happy, Master, to be your servant.
1: It is well. With the help of Allah, we may succeed. But remember this. Men of the Western world are slow to believe the mysteries of the East. Mason will be unwilling at first to listen to you. You must point out the evil fortune this emerald brings to him and his loved ones. Persuade him to part with it for the good of all. You must make him know he shall not lose by it.
0: I will do as you say, Master.
1: And remember, heed the mystic bells of Omar. Obey their instructions implicitly. Here, Malu, here is the mystic scroll. It will make the meaning of the bells clear to you.
0: I will obey, Master.
1: Go now, Malu. I will see what must be done to defeat those who devise a plan to defeat our purpose. Even now, they search for the Emerald of Ill Omen. When the time is ready, Malu, my mystic bells will call you. Allah be with you.
0: Yes, Master. I will obey.

0: And you would like a guide, sir?
1: What? No, thanks. I know my way around Shiraz pretty well by now.
0: But you have been hurt, sir. Your arm.
1: Yes, I'm battered up a little, but I can manage.
0: You are a foreigner, sir, or American, perhaps?
1: Yes, my business brings me to Shiraz so often that I'm quite familiar with it.
0: Then, perhaps you would like to buy something in the bazaar? I know these merchants. I can get better prices for you. Everyone knows Karim.
1: That's your name, Karim, eh?
0: Yes, sir. You will permit me to serve you, sir?
1: Well, I'd like to get hold of a few pieces of Persian jade. You think you could get me a good price on them?
0: Yes, sir. You are interested in precious stones.
1: Yes, I deal in them. Do you know where I can pick up some gems? These pieces I want cheaply.
0: Oh, yes. I know the dealers here. But it is strange. I have never seen you before. I have seen nearly all who buy gems, and I know nearly all who sell them.
1: Yes, yes, yes. That's very interesting. That's very interesting. But what about those pieces of jade? Say, you can get them for me?
0: Yes, if you will follow me. Come, this way.
1: All right, but say, just wait a moment. There's a friend of mine coming this way. Malouf.
2: Oh, Malouf.
3: Oh, my son, my friend. I have been thinking of you. It is good to see you. But your arm, you wear it in a sling. What has happened?
1: Well, my caravan was waylaid by bandits on the way to Shiraz.
3: Oh, my friend. But how did you escape?
1: Well, they left me for dead. I was picked up by another caravan, Malouf. There are times I wish they'd left me there.
3: What strange words are these, my friend?
1: Well, it seems, Malouf, I've had nothing but bad luck since the last time I saw you. This last blow was the most crushing of all. They took some of my most precious jewels, Malouf. All I had with me.
3: Oh, my heart goes out to you, my friend.
1: You're a good fellow, Malouf. But say, I'm just going to get a couple pieces of jade. Will you come with me? It won't take but a minute. This fellow here says...
4: Why is that
1: funny?
3: What is it, my friend?
1: Why, he was here just a second ago. He said his name was, Karim. But now the beggar's completely disappeared.
3: Karim? By Allah! The bells. I hear the bells of Omar. It is the warning. This man, Karim, thief.
1: You mean, Malouf, that you think...
3: The bells. The mystic bells. What does the master say? One. Three. One. The message is, the shadow of danger grows blacker. Beware the stranger.
1: What are you saying, Malouf?
3: Read, my friend, that the hand of destiny is raised. Soon it will strike.

0: What sinister curse was attached to the emerald? Don't fail to hear the next episode of this thrilling story.
1: Sometimes you take so much trouble making half their pudding, you forget to make
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1: 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And you've perfect custard in seconds.
3: 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Beautiful. Oh, do you want some custard, Mum?
2: Oh, thank you.
1: 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Good and creamy. Because Brown and Poulsen make it.
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11: Spy Catcher. A series of true stories of the unceasing search for enemy spies in wartime, based on the memoirs of Lieutenant Colonel Oreste Pinto of the Allied Counterintelligence Service. This week's story is entitled Friend or Foe. The part of Colonel Pinto is played by Bernard Archer.
12: In counterintelligence, an investigator is seldom aware of the potential spy until he's come to grips with him, until he's found the flaw in his story or the unexplained and suspect article among his belongings. In my long experience of interrogating escapers and suspects, there was one exception, an exception that provided the most fascinating and most difficult case I've ever tackled. A boatload of escapers had just arrived from Holland. 11 young men, and they'd had a lucky escape. I was questioning one of them, Jan Walhorst. He was a well-built young man of 25, and he impressed me as being honest and reliable. Walhorst, you say you know this man's name?
13: Yes, sir, we all know it.
12: What is it?
13: His name is Polhoff, sir. Anton Polhoff.
12: You were concerned in two escapes arranged by him, an unsuccessful one and this present one.
13: Yes, sir.
12: Well, tell me about the unsuccessful one. All you can remember about it. How long had he been planning it?
13: About a month, I think, sir. From about Christmas. There were 14 of us to get away. We were told that the boat would be leaving from the Handbosser Zee Vering.
12: When?
13: Well, the 1st of February, sir. Polhoff met us in Rotterdam and drove us there.
12: In this German car?
13: Yes, sir. It was a big German car, an open car. He took us there in two lots, and we got away that night.
12: Had you any trouble in getting away?
13: No, sir. It seemed quite easy. But we were only 2 hours out when we ran into bad weather, real bad weather, a nor'wester. And by morning, we were back on the shore. It was a bit of a shamble, sir.
12: What did you do?
13: There's nothing we could do but abandon the boat and make a run for it. It was daylight by then, and the German coast guards had spotted us coming in. There was a bit of a chase, and we were rounded up.
12: And what happened then?
13: We were taken into the town and questioned.
12: By whom?
13: The local Gestapo.
12: Were they rough on you?
13: Yes, sir, at first. One of our lads broke down and told them that Polhoff had arranged the escape.
12: Who broke down?
13: A lad called Van Geering, sir. He's only 16.
12: Is he on the present escape with you?
13: No, sir.
12: And you're sure he named Polhoff?
13: Oh, yes, sir. And he told them that Polhoff worked at the food office.
12: What happened then?
13: Next day, we were all released.
12: And what happened to Polhoff?
13: Well, nothing, sir. I went to see him when I was free, and he didn't seem worried at all. He said he'd find another boat and arrange another escape. He asked if I'd like to try again.
12: And you said yes. Did you still trust him?
13: He did arrange another escape, sir. And here I am. And there are 10 others with me.
12: But if I told you that there was another escape of his that went wrong and the Germans took no action, would you still trust him?
13: Yes, sir. Yes, I think I would. I don't like him, but I trust him. He's a strange lad.
12: Tell me about him.
13: He was at university when the war began. He's very clever. They say he passed all his law examinations when he was only 17.
12: What age is he now?
13: About 21.
12: This job he has at the food office. Do you know what it is?
13: He's second in charge of food distribution for the whole of Rotterdam, sir.
12: Oh? That's an appointment under the Germans, isn't it?
13: Yes. That's why he has this German car. It's an official car for his job.
12: And he uses it for these escapes. He uses it openly.
13: Yes, sir.
12: You know him well?
13: No, sir, not really. After that first try, when we were caught and then waiting for this chance, I got to know him a bit.
12: And you don't like him?
13: No, sir.
12: Do any of the others like him?
13: No, sir.
12: Why don't you like him?
13: I don't know, sir. I suppose I should like him after what he's done for me, but it's his way of doing things, the way he treats us. You must do exactly what he tells you. Everybody has to. And then he insisted on driving us about in this German car. Well, we thought it was a bit risky. But you mustn't question him.
12: Hmm. Can you tell me anything else about him?
13: Not very much, sir. But he'll be coming over himself on the next escape.
12: Did he tell you this?
13: Yes, sir. He was going to come this time, but he changed his mind. He said he'd come on the next...
12: Thank you, Valhorn. I think that'll be all. Now, you'll remain in detention until your friend. You understand?
13: Yes, sir. Thank you, sir.
9: This way.
12: Oh, send in Captain Lagos, please. Come in, Captain. Escape boat from Holland. How many of the escapers have you seen?
14: Some of them, sir. They're being interpreted. The statements here. Vitterkirk, Drieberg, and Van Doorn.
12: Oh, I'll take them. I want to see all the statements that have been taken, and I want to see all the 11 men. Well, the other 10. I've just seen Valhorn. And I want you to keep your eyes open for the arrival, it may be quite soon, of a young man named Anton Poelhoff.
14: Yes, sir. He arranged this escape.
12: Yes, he's arranged several escapes in the past 2 years. Here's his file. Let's see. Through 1942-1943, he's sent us 6 escape boats. Today's makes 7. And an unsuccessful one makes 8. He sent us 8 escape boats in 2 years. 2 were unsuccessful. 6 got through. In all, he sent us 87 people.
14: Oh, that must be a record for one man. He works on his own, doesn't he?
12: Yes. Now, where's the statement of the first unsuccessful one? But it's very likely he'll arrive under his own name, but we have several descriptions of him. He's age 21, height 5'6", slim, black hair. I expect he'll arrive within the next month. I want him brought here immediately.
14: Right, sir.
12: Well, my guess had been right. It was in May, and just 3 weeks before D-Day, when I heard that Anton Poelhoff had arrived in England.
14: I have the papers now, sir. There seems to have been some delay. Poelhoff arrived in England a week ago. His boat was picked up by a naval patrol last Thursday, and they've been screened by British intelligence. Here's the report.
12: Oh, thank you. There were 8 in the party.
14: Yes, sir.
12: He seems to have made a good impression.
14: Yes, sir.
12: Where is he?
14: We have him outside, sir.
12: All right, show him in. Come in. Thank you, Captain. Are you Anton Poelhoff?
15: Yes, sir.
12: Please sit down.
15: Thank you.
12: I see you've been screened by British intelligence, and you seem to have made a good impression. But I want to be quite frank with you and tell you that the stories I have heard about you have not made a good impression on me.
15: Why, sir?
12: Well, I've been awaiting your arrival, Poelhoff, because there are several things I've heard about you that I find difficult to understand. Now, I propose to ask you some questions, and I want you to give me your answers.
15: Yes, sir.
12: Now, the first one. You're a very young man. In German eyes, you're not even one of their precious Aryans. Why have the Germans favored you and promoted you to a very high position in Holland, in charge of all food distribution in Rotterdam? And why do the Germans give you an official car to run around in?
15: I can answer that, sir. In the first place, I work very hard. I also have a gift for administration. After the bombing of Rotterdam, the whole distribution system was in a mess. I think I can say without boasting, sir, that I helped to put it straight for the good of the Dutch people. And if one must work under the Germans, one should try for a position of authority. But you are wrong, sir, if you think the Germans promoted me. No, sir. It was my chief, Mr. Van Gelder, the head of the food office. He knew I was organizing, and he promoted me so that I should have the authority and the freedom to carry on my work.
12: Very well. Let's accept that for the moment. Now, the second question. You helped 87 men to escape. If a man saves my life, I have every reason to be grateful to him. Yet the men whose lives you saved tell me they dislike you, that they were doubtful of your motives in helping them, suspicious of the way you planned your escapes.
15: Debated this?
12: Yes.
15: Then I should have thought, sir, that you could have given me the answer easily enough. Student of human nature. Isn't it natural for people to be sensitive about those who help them? Besides, I know that my manner is aloof towards people of my own age. I just can't help it. They think I'm being superior. It's only because I look younger than my age and I have authority. Some people are very sensitive about that, especially when the danger is over.
12: One of the reasons why they disliked you was the way you went about your escape work. Well, it was dangerous enough by all accounts. But why did you insist on parading the escapers around the city, amongst the Germans, in an open car for everyone to see? An official German car.
15: Was that really such a risk, sir? I think it would have been more dangerous to have been secretive about it. Besides, I had the use of the car, I had the papers to prove it. And the Germans never questioned it. They never thought of looking in one of their own official cars. And it was an open car. You couldn't hide anything in it. And besides, sir, it made the Germans seem so stupid when we drove past.
12: Very well. Let's say it gave you a feeling of having your own back. Now let's deal with the purpose of the escapes you were planning. You sent us 87 men, all of them loyal young Dutchmen. Since you were able, as you're telling me, to arrange successful escapes with such impunity, since you were in such a favored position for planning them, why didn't you ever send us some really important people?
15: Such as, sir?
12: Well, you must have known that there were highly experienced and senior officers waiting to escape, that there were resistance leaders wanting to come here for briefings, also some of our leading politicians who could have been of service to our free government here in London.
15: I don't agree with you, sir, that politicians are important. They talk a lot and they're always having intrigues. Do you think a politician is really important in exile? I am young, sir, and I think that young people are important. I sent you university students and I sent you trained airmen from the disbanded Air Force.
12: Yes, I know you did. And I appreciate your feelings for your own kind. But you were running an escape route. Why didn't you send us some of the people for whom the Germans were searching?
15: Right, sir. If I had got in touch with the politicians you mentioned, or the resistance leaders...

0: Right, sir? If I had got in touch with the politicians you mentioned, or the resistance leaders, would they have taken orders from me? Would they have done as I told them? Could I possibly have driven them in my car? No, sir. My way worked for 2 years because I chose the people I knew, young people, who would do what I told them. And, of course, some of them didn't like me because I insisted on being in command. Maybe it was amateurish, sir, but it was successful.
1: Very well. Now answer this one. One of your escape boats left the Hondsvossen Zeewering on the north coast of Holland. You remember?
0: Yes, sir. At the end of February.
1: Yes, it struck bad weather, and in the morning, in daylight, it was driven ashore and the escapers were arrested. They were questioned by the Gestapo, and one of them gave your name as the organizer. Not only did he give the Gestapo your name, but also your official position at the food office. The Gestapo later released the men. Did the Gestapo ever call on you?
0: No, sir.
1: Can you tell me why?
0: No, sir, I can't. Your guess would be as good as mine.
1: Well, my guess is this, that the German sentries thought they'd captured some genuine escapers, resistance people, and so did the local Gestapo. They thought that until your name was mentioned and checked. Then they discovered it was one of the escapes that the German security police had agreed to turn a blind eye to. So they released the men and didn't trouble you.
0: That would certainly be a good theory, sir, if I happened to be friendly with the Germans. But I am not, and I never have been.
1: Very well, let's deal with your own escape. You left Holland last Wednesday night in a small boat.
0: Yes, sir.
1: As you left, you were challenged by a German guardship lying at the mouth of the river.
0: Yes.
1: It called on you to heave to for inspection, but you ignored the signal.
0: Yes.
1: It then fired a warning shot across your bows, but you still sailed on.
0: Yes, sir.
1: Do you agree that by all the rules of war, it should then have A, sunk you for ignoring the order, or B, overhauled you and captured you?
0: Yes, sir.
1: What did it do?
0: Nothing. We just sailed on and it let us go.
1: Why?
0: I don't know. Coincidence? Luck? Slack crew? I just don't know. Not all Germans are as efficient as they're made out, sir. But I know what you're thinking. That this was a put-up job, and the Germans had been told to let us go. You think I'm a German agent.
1: Well, are you surprised that I should think so?
0: No, sir. But on reflection, yes, sir. Will you let me say this, sir? It may sound like boasting, but you force me to say it. I know I am much more intelligent than many of the people around me. And I have my own way of doing things. My ways have been successful, but they have not been liked by older people or by people who have been trained in these things. I can't help being what I am. But I think that is why you are suspicious of me. Because, like the others, you don't like me.
1: I didn't say I disliked you. I said that I found many of the facts about you inexplicable. And I'm asking for your answers. There is another question. In your statement, you say that you came here to be trained by us and returned to occupy Holland.
0: Yes. That is what I want to talk about.
1: Why do you wish to go back?
0: To fight against the Germans. Even to me, sir, it is clear that the Second Front cannot be far away.
1: And how do you propose that we return you to Holland?
0: I understand you drop agents by parachute.
1: Hmm.
0: It was my plan, sir, to be dropped by night and to work undercover. I already have a house to go to and a group of young men who will hide me. I could then carry out the instructions you gave me and direct the activities of the group. I am a good organizer, sir, and a good planner. I learn quickly.
1: Whatever you happen to be, Polhoff, you won't be sent back to Holland. I'll see to that. You're not going back.
0: I see, sir.
2: This way, please.
1: This was one of the most difficult cases I had tackled. D-Day was coming nearer. I had doubts, but no proof. Polhoff had answered every question I'd set for him. When I made my report to the Minister of Justice, I made this clear. I appended the questions and the answers. I recommended that Polhoff, who was very intelligent and evidently a good organizer, should be given some job in the government service, but that he should not be given access to secret papers, and he must not be allowed out of England until the war was over. My recommendation was accepted, and a ban was placed on his movement. For almost a year, I forgot about Anton Polhoff. Then, after D-Day, I moved to the continent, and in April 1940,

0: 1945. My headquarters were in the Dutch town of Breda. The Germans were retreating eastwards, and at Enschede, on the edge of the battle, we discovered a German counterintelligence headquarters in which the records were still intact. Captain Lakers and I immediately began sorting through them to see if there was anything of importance.
1: Colonel?
0: What is it?
1: I found your name in the Gestapo files. Colonel arrested Pinto, head of the technical side, Dutch security forces. And they've got your code name, too. Quite a lot about you.
0: What file is that?
1: Statement and full confession of the agent Anton Kohlhoff. Code name Bobby, made on March the 22nd at Old Room.
0: Let me see it.
1: You said he wasn't to be allowed back in Holland, sir.
0: I did.
1: What happened, sir? What went wrong?
0: Somebody slipped up. According to this, Kohlhoff was enlisted into the American forces after we left. Of all things, enlisted into the OSS. Trained by them and dropped by parachute in Holland.
1: Oh, it didn't take him long to sing.
0: No, and he sung to some purpose. The full details of the organization of the American OSS, their training methods, code names, duties of all the senior officers he met, exact instructions given him for his mission in Holland, organization of Dutch security forces, details of his interrogation by me, 7 closely packed pages of top secret information. He said he'd learn quickly. Also claims, correctly, to be the first Dutch citizen to be commissioned into the OSS. Huh. That's quite an achievement for our little friend.
1: Yes.
0: And listen to this. This information given freely and without recourse to pressure.
1: They mean torture, sir.
0: I don't care what they mean. It was given freely. And it's accurate. All of it.
1: After all that, sir, where do you think you'll be? In Germany?
0: I don't know. Wherever he is, I want to meet him again. Have his description sent to every screening camp in Holland.
2: Right, sir.
0: A month later, in May, the whole of northern Holland was in Allied hands. And I learned that in one of the prison cages was the young man, Anton Kohlhoff. I lost no time in seeking him out.
3: Colonel Pinto.
0: Good morning, Major.
3: We have Kohlhoff waiting for you. He's in this room.
0: Oh, thank you. And mount a guard on the door, please.
3: Yes, sir.
0: Well, Kohlhoff?
4: Yes, sir.
0: Sit down. Last time we met, you had some very ready answers to my questions. This time, I don't think you'll find it quite so easy.
4: No, sir?
0: No. When we last met, when you'd just come from Holland, I placed an embargo on your movements, an official restriction. You knew that?
4: Yes, sir.
0: When you were approached by the Americans, the OSS, why didn't you inform our security of that fact?
4: The OSS instructed me not to inform them, sir, nor to inform the British. I learned that OSS works on its own, sir.
0: So it seems. Did you inform the OSS of the restriction?
4: No, sir.
0: Why not?
4: I knew you were wrong, sir, and I wanted to be in the war.
0: You knew I was wrong. You know what this is?
4: No, sir.
0: Perhaps now you'll change your tune. This is a copy of the full statement you made to the Germans at Ulrum.
4: Yes, sir.
0: The information given freely and without recourse to pressure.
4: Yes, sir.
0: When did your friends of the OSS return you to Holland?
4: On the night of November the 10th, sir. I was dropped by parachute in the province of Groningen.
0: Your mission?
4: To form an espionage group and to send to OSS headquarters news of German formations and movements and the effect of American daylight bombing of the area. I told you I had friends in the north of Holland, and I told you I had a house to go to and that I wanted...
0: You managed to get back to Holland in November, Kohlhoff. And within 3 months, you're sitting with the Germans at Ulrum, giving them this information. Not the local information they would have expected from a captured officer, but all the information about the Americans and the British and our own forces that you were able to learn in England. Well, Kohlhoff? Or should I call you by your code name? Bobby.
4: You should call me Captain Kohlhoff, sir. I'm a captain in the OSS.
0: For how long?
4: To return to your main question, sir, May I answer it by asking two of my own?
0: Oh, the war's almost over. I've all the time in the world for you. Ask.
4: I know that I gave the Germans a great deal of information, and all of it accurate information. But you know that it would have been foolish of me in the circumstances...
0: What circumstances?
4: I had been betrayed, sir, and captured by the Germans.
0: Go on.
4: I was saying that you know it would have been foolish of me in the circumstances to have told them lies. They can check. But can you point out any information in that document that was of use to them?
0: There's a great deal of information.
4: The Germans were in retreat, sir. What real use was it to them to know what happened in London months before, or where your headquarters were? You were no longer there.
0: That's hardly the point. You reminded me that you're now an officer. You give the enemy your name, rank, and number. Nothing else.
4: Sir, I was behind the enemy lines, and my mission was to form and run a spy group. Before I left London, I was given the names and addresses of resistance contacts. If I had been stupid enough to say nothing, the Germans would have tortured me for those names. You know that. Look through my statement. Did I betray any one of my people? Any single one? Yet I know all their names. I can take you to them now. Everyone is still alive. When I was betrayed, they went to ground. And they are still alive. Is that being a traitor? I pretended to the Germans that I was important, that I knew secrets, that I was working on my own. Each day I gave them some information. They knew most of it. They checked it and found that I was telling the truth. They took their time with me. I paid them for 10 days. By then my group was safe. What would you have done? If I was a traitor or double agent, wouldn't I have betrayed my group? Did I? I know I'm not a professional soldier or well-trained like you. I can only do it the way I know. But I have done my best. And I have never let my friends down.
0: Yes, I believe your story, Polhoff. But you've been unorthodox. And in war, the unorthodox is suspect. Well, it's my job to be suspicious. This time, I'm satisfied. I'm sorry I've caused you so much trouble, but it's nothing to the trouble you've caused me. I'll see that you're released from this camp. I'd like you to come to my headquarters at Breda.
4: Thank you, sir.
0: You know, Polhoff, in your kind of war, there are no medals and very little thanks. Anton Polhoff had proved that he was a friend. He'd been a first-class agent. Untrained, he'd worked by instinct, and somehow his instinct had been right. He'd fought a lonely war and received no recognition. I tried, later, to put that right.

0: You've been listening to Spycatcher with Bernard Archard as Colonel Oreste Pinto. The script was written by Robert Barr and the program produced for the BBC.
1: Once upon a time there was an engineer.
2: Choo-choo Charlie was his name, we hear.
1: He had an engine and he sure had fun. He used good and plenty candy to make his train run.
3: Charlie says, love my good and plenty. Charlie says, really rings the bell. Charlie says, love my good and plenty. Don't know any other candy that I love so well.
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0: 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What is it? Speak up, boy. Orange juice.
1: No, sir. 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
0: Hey, fiendish.
1: And look at this, sir.
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0: 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Thank you.
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0: Now, with Ben Wright starred as the famous Inspector Peter Black of Scotland Yard, we bring you tonight's story, Pursuit, on the Night Ferry.

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4: What was that all about?
2: Once the restaurant car.
4: Is that all? From the expression, I thought it was something else.
2: No, just a Frenchman unhappy with English trains and English cooking.
4: Nerve. Was she telling him off?
2: No. Literally, she said, "My darling, it is that you will destroy your stomach with the gall from nervousness before the food enters."
4: Revolting. What's the time, Black?
2: 10 o'clock.
4: I wouldn't mind a bite to eat myself.
2: Oh, you'll have to wait until Dover for that. Only 40 minutes.
4: Well, if something's going to happen, I hope it's before the Channel.
2: Ah, you get seasick, Hudson.
4: Violently. Don't talk about it.
2: I won't. Look, hang on here, will you? I'm going to see how Muffet's getting on. We had boarded the night ferry express at 9 o'clock, Victoria Station. There would be no halts until Dover, at which point the train would be run aboard the ferry and transported across the English Channel to Dunkirk. From there, it would continue through to Paris. Somewhere then, between our present point and our final destination, we were expecting trouble. Scotland Yard had received word from an informer to the effect that the night ferry was to be held up on its run. At what time and exactly where was not known. And so a railway police inspector, George Hobson, Moffitt and I, as well as 10 other men, were making the journey in the hope of intercepting any attack.
5: Hello, sir.
2: Oh, everything quiet, Moffitt?
5: I've been doing up here, sir.
2: Right. Well, unless they're planning to stop the train when we get over to France, I don't think that I...
5: Look out! Oh! Well, I'll be damned, damn it!
2: There. There's a light up ahead. Something on the rails, I think. All right, you jump for it the second she stops, Moffitt, and have your gun ready.

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1: It was 10 minutes past 10 when the night ferry express pulled to a halt somewhere between Maidstone and Ashford. The countryside, which stretched away beyond the rails, was lost in darkness. As prearranged, our men took up their post to protect the 14 cars of the train. Two additional armed guards attached to the British Railway Service were in the baggage car. I ran down the cinder bed toward the level crossing upon which a lorry was standing. Inspector Hobson joined me a moment later.
2: Anybody see anything?
1: No, not yet. The conductor's over there. He's looking.
2: I don't like it. Well, where's the lorry driver?
1: Doesn't look as if there is one.
2: Funny.
1: It might be an accident. Flat tire there. Lights on. Driver could have gone off to get help.
2: Pretty coincidental.
1: Yes, I know. Over here.
3: It's all clear, sir. If we can give that thing a shove off the rail.
1: No sign of anybody?
3: No, not a soul.
2: Can't hear anything down the other way. False alarm, thank goodness.
1: Just a moment. Moffat.
4: Yes, sir?
1: You got another man there with you?
4: Yes, sir.
1: All right. You send him up here to give us a hand and keep your eyes open. We moved the lorry off the rails and over to the side of the road. And then we went over it thoroughly. Apart from a few empty fruit baskets, there was no indication that the thing was any more than it appeared. A stall lorry with a flat tire. But it was flat because the valve had been removed. It remained to determine exactly why. We boarded the train again, and I made a careful check of each car, including the baggage. It was absolutely certain that no one had got on the train during the 5 minutes halt. Moffat, Hobson, and I went to the restaurant car to talk it over.
2: Well, they're going to be in for it, all right.
1: I know. What the devil reason would they have to stop the train but not try anything?
2: Ah.
5: I guess they came into Dover, sir.
1: Well, there wouldn't be much point to that, Moffat. The station's too well lighted. 5 minutes one way or the other wouldn't affect that. Look here, Hobson. You had any other big robberies in the past year?
2: Oh, 9 months ago, the Golden Arrow. It happened on the French side, though. She was stopped about 20 miles out of Calais.
1: Oh?
2: They knocked out the baggage car men and made off with quite a bit.
1: You ever get them?
2: No, that's worrying me. It sounds as though it could be the same gang.
1: You any idea who they are? French? English?
2: No, didn't leave a clue. Didn't speak. 5 men, all masked. They were on and off in less than 5 minutes.
1: Well, it might be the same lot, then. You think we'd better put another man in the baggage car?
2: Good idea. Hello. Look, the Frenchman who doesn't like our cooking.
1: Oh, looking for somebody.
2: Yes, you, I think.
6: Monsieur, please, which of you has the pleasure of being le chef inspecteur noir?
1: My name is Black, sir.
6: Pardon, I speak English so very bad, is it not? Je demande si vous... I also beg, alors, that you donate to me an explanation.
1: An explanation?
6: We have the stop made, n'est-ce pas? If we... For why? It is not scheduled.
1: Oh, that's nothing to worry about, sir.
6: This the conducteur also has told me, but je ne suis pas satisfied. Qu'est-ce qu'on dit? How you say? I am dangerous.
1: I beg your pardon?
6: Upon my person is carried, with all formality, jewels of great worth.
1: Just a moment, sir. Perhaps it would be simpler if you explained in French.
6: Ah, bon. Mais oui. Et puis je demande protection pour moi. 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Nous allons à Paris. 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
1: Vous êtes un bijoutier, monsieur?
6: Eh oui. 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C'est une fortune considérable.
1: Attendez un moment, monsieur. Hobson, you got the passenger list handy?
2: Yes, what's up?
1: Well, this gentleman says he's a jeweler. Evidently, he's carrying quite a bit with him. Now he's worried. He thinks somebody might have got wind of it and wants to rob him.
2: Well, what's his name?
1: Votre nom, s'il vous plaît, monsieur.
6: Robert Rudier, compartiment 10. Et ma femme, Martine Rudier, compartiment 10.
1: Ah, naturellement. 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Rudier. Robert Rudier and wife, Martine.
2: Rudier. All right. Robert Rudier, jeweler. 23 Rue César Franck, Paris. Well, it looks all right. He has a permit to transport the stuff in and out of England.
1: Ah. Eh bien, nous mettrons un de nos hommes au dehors de votre compartiment, monsieur.
6: Merci. 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Mais merci.
1: Il n'y a pas de quoi, monsieur. Bonsoir. A little round Frenchman waddled back, swaying a bit with the movement of the train, and disappeared at the end of the car. 25 minutes later, we pulled into Dover. To that moment, there had been no alarm. The 12 sleeping cars were shunted onto the ferry, and at 12:10, we moved out from the dock, and the channel crossing was begun. It was an unusually calm night, but rather foggy. I took the opportunity to go to the upper deck for a minute or two to get a breath of sea air.
4: So sorry.
1: It's my fault.
4: Fog really closes in out here, doesn't it?
1: Yes, rather.
4: Cigarette?
1: Oh, thank you.
4: Traveling on the train?
1: Yes.
4: I look forward to this part of the trip. It's a relief. I say, I was on my way to the lounge. Would you join me for a whiskey and soda?
1: Oh, I should love to, but I'm afraid I can't just now.
4: Oh, shame. Well, I hope we bump into each other again. Bye-bye.
1: Bye-bye.

0: I remember as I came to that my thought was one of annoyance. I was lying in the lounge. Several faces hovered above me. The stranger on deck, Moffitt, Hobson, and two other of the railway police.
1: I say, old man, you all right?
0: Yes. Yes, quite, thanks. Moffitt, what are you doing up here? Hobson?
2: Oh, we heard a row. Someone shouting there'd been trouble on deck.
0: Oh, blast it. That's probably why I was conked. He wanted to get a few of you out of the way. You two men, go down below.
1: I was just coming into the lounge when I heard something. I ran back and you were lying there.
0: Yeah, that's awfully good of you, sir. Did you see anyone?
1: No, afraid not.
0: Well, come on, Hobson. Moffitt. Mm.
3: Sure you're all right, sir?
0: No, I've got a beastly headache. I'd feel better if I knew what was going on. If anything's happened on the train, I'll feel worse.
2: Sorry, Black, it was my fault.
0: No. Was that chap who found me in the lounge when you got there?
2: Yes, all sympathy and flutters.
0: Well, I'll tell you this much. Before this ferry reaches Dunkirk, I'm going to go through every compartment on the train. Check every passenger. This thing's gone far enough. No, I've got a nasty feeling that the people we're looking for got on at Victoria when we did.
3: Why did they stop the train then, sir?
0: Oh,
3: and you
0: create a diversion. Hobson, you and I'll work inside. Start at the first car, Moffitt. You'll take one man and check the other passengers on the boat. Those with cars, passports, identity cards, everything.
3: Right, sir.
0: If something looks queer, you detain them.
3: Yes, sir.
0: Oh, Lord. One of you got an aspirin? We managed to arouse the ire of a number of British and assorted subjects who objected to so rude an awakening, but we didn't find a solitary thing amiss on the train. Hobson and I covered it from one end to the other. Moffitt returned with the same news. It seemed to be a disgustingly law-abiding ship. But my aching head told me otherwise. At 3:30 in the morning, British time, at 4:30 French time, we docked at Dunkirk. At 5:05, the sleeping cars were pulled out of the ferry, and the journey to Paris was begun.
3: I'm sorry, sir.
0: Oh, I don't blame you, Moffitt.
4: Where's Hobson?
3: I went back to the baggage car, sir. Just having a look about. Be on the safe side.
0: We'd better relieve that man posted outside the jeweler's compartment. Send him back for a cup of tea and a sandwich.
3: Oh, can I get you something?
0: No, I don't think so, Moffitt. Let's see, it's 6:15. We arrive at the Gare du Nord at 9:30.
3: It's getting light outside, sir.
0: Yes. Well, another 3 hours out, and then...
5: Inspector.
0: Yes, what's up?
5: There's been trouble, sir. 2 cars forward.
0: What?
5: One of our men's been coshed. A little Frenchman screaming he's been robbed.
0: All right, come on.
5: 3 or 4 masked men with guns. They've robbed everyone in the car from the sound of it. Women screaming, fainting all over the ruddy place.
0: What about the robbers?
5: I don't know, sir. Well, they're on the train somewhere. A couple of our boys went after them. I don't know what happened after that.

0: It's really a pity that so many people who would ordinarily make fine impressions neglect one very important thing, a sparkling, winning smile. 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
1: Now, the second act of Pursuit on the Night Ferry.

0: Sleeping car number 8 was a bedlam. The railway police detective had not exaggerated the condition. It took 10 minutes to establish exactly what had happened, and this only when one of the pursuing officers returned from the chase empty-handed. He gave me his report in the vestibule at the end of the car.
1: The first I knew of it, sir, was when I went into number 8 car.
0: Mm-hmm.
1: I saw Detective Parnell lying unconscious outside one of the compartments.
0: The jewelers? Roudier?
1: Yes, sir. Roudier came out and stood in the passageway screaming bloody murder. His wife did likewise inside.
0: Did you see the bandits?
1: No, sir, but Roudier said they'd gone forward toward the engine. I ran that way. Another man joined me in the car 7.
0: Well, hadn't he seen the men run past him? He must have done if he
1: was... No, sir. He stepped into the vestibule there for a glass of water.
0: Oh, blast. Well?
1: I couldn't find a trace of them, sir. Went right up to the first car. Everything was quiet as you like.
0: Well, they couldn't have got off. Roudier says they went forward. All right, we've only got 7 cars and the engine to worry about. You stand guard here. Don't let anyone through to the back. No one. You understand?
1: Yes, sir.
0: Oh, Muppet, how's Parnell?
2: He's coming round, sir.
0: Where is he?
2: In Rudio's compartment.
0: Good. Hobson there?
2: No, sir. He's further back questioning some of the other passengers.
0: Yes. Yeah. Right. Well, you tell him to give me a list of all the passengers who've been robbed.
2: Yes, sir.
0: Now, I want you to telegraph ahead to Paris. Gare du Nord. Have a detail of police there. No one is getting off this train until we get those men.
2: Straight away, sir.
3: Oui?
4: Ah, Monsieur l'Inspecteur.
0: Moment, s'il vous plaît, monsieur. Parnell, you feeling better?
4: Oh, I'm all right, sir. Headache?
0: Yes, I know what you mean. Did you get a look at any of them?
4: No, sir. I was just outside the compartment looking out the window when it happened. It's all I remember.
0: Oh.
5: Please, it is that I am full of mortification. I am robbed by 3 large men. My wife loses her sense, and here you. You ministrate to the ills of a man who has let this be caused.
0: They can't get off the train, sir. Now, will you give me their descriptions, please?
5: This I have done with the other policemen.
6: Chérie, parle-lui de mon médaillon. 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
5: À la fois. 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
6: Mais le médaillon, mon arrière.
5: Assez, je m'en fiche ton arrière, grand-mère.
0: Please tell your wife, monsieur, that we will recover her locket as well as your own belongings. Now, you feel up to it, Parnell?
4: Yes, sir.
0: Come along, then. We left the Roudiers in their compartment exchanging voluble criticisms of the efficiency of British police. In the passageway, I stood a moment at the window looking out. There was something odd about it.
7: A little to the left, sir. That's it.
0: And you were standing here?
7: Yes, sir.
0: Uh-huh. David, take my place for a moment.
7: Yes, sir.
0: Now then, as you look out, can you see me?
7: Yes, sir.
0: What about now?
7: I can still see you, sir.
0: Look, Inspector Hobson's just coming down from the other end. Can you see him? No. Don't turn your head. Just keep looking straight out. You tell me when you see him.
7: No, sir.
0: Oh, that's 20 feet away at least. Somebody cushed you from behind, Parnell. Any one of those 3 compartments.
8: Well, they did a pretty thorough job, Black. Seemed to know which compartments to go to. Well, must have made a haul of at least 100,000.
0: Well, they're not going to get off with it. Who occupies compartment 11?
8: Oh, just a sec. James Nuttall, salesman.
0: I see. Compartment 10 is the Roudier's. What about 9?
8: 9. 9 empty.
0: Have you seen Nuttall yet?
8: Oh, no. That was my next stop.
0: Oh, well, have a look.

0: Empty.
1: Yeah. Parnell, did you see him go out?
2: No, sir.
1: Unless he was the one who hit you. That would be the second time, then.
0: But why would he have done that on the ferry?
1: Perhaps for the same reason they stopped the train on the other side. Keep us off balance. Always wondering when it's going to happen. Then when it does, and it did, we don't expect it.
0: Well, Nuttall's only one. The Frenchman stated there were three masked men.
1: Yes, so he did. What about the other passengers? What do they say?
0: Well, they could only see the one man who entered the compartment.
1: Uh-huh.
0: There might have been another outside, though, keeping watch. Well, the whole thing couldn't have taken more than 3 minutes.
1: Yeah, well, we'll see about that later. Now we're going to search every car from 7 forward. 2 men at each exit as we move up. No shooting if it can be helped. I don't think they'll risk pulling the emergency cord. It's too light out now, but be careful. Again we searched. Every compartment, every passenger. Cars 7, 6, 5, 4, 3, 2. We made our way to the first car. And when we'd finished with it, we had nothing. The criminals had vanished. And that's when I thought of the man who had sent Detective Cowie to the fore of the train in pursuit of the robbers. We doubled back to the rear again. I left a man outside Roudier's compartment and continued on to the restaurant car, which up to then had not been searched.
0: Well, how do they think they could get off, though, when we reached Paris?
1: Same way they got on. We haven't got any proof. No positive identification. Oh, we have to catch them with the goods.
0: My gum, look at that. Having breakfast cool as a cucumber.
1: Mr. Nuttall.
3: Oh, good morning, gentlemen. How's your head, sir?
1: Oh, much better, thank you, Mr. Nuttall. Would you mind standing up, sir? We'd like to search you.
3: Nuttall, that robbery business, eh? I heard about it from the waiter.
1: Yes.
4: Nothing, sir.
1: All right. You stay here with him, will you please, Moffat?
3: I say, you don't...
1: Oh, but I do. Come on, Hobson.
3: Disgraceful business. Somebody's going to hear about this. Never heard of such a thing.
0: What's the idea, Black?
1: I think he came here after the holdup, gave the swag to someone, and sat down for breakfast. If I'm right, the second man should be in the kitchen. It was still early. The two chefs and a scullery boy were smoking in a corner. Three waiters were lounging about idly folding serviettes. It was one of the waiters who gave away the show. As he saw us, his eyes darted to a rubbish bin.
0: One of these chaps, you think, huh?
1: You keep an eye on the waiter. That one.
0: Right, you are.
1: Ah, got it.
0: Look out, Black!
5: Eh bien, mon ami, je vous arrête. Qui sont les autres impliqués?
6: Je ne comprends pas. Je suis innocent.
5: Oh, he says he's innocent, Hobson. Bring him along, will you?
6: I think he'll talk.

0: Monsieur Roudier, we have recovered your jewels.
1: You have? I'm delighted.
0: Are you really? Well, then, perhaps you don't mind explaining one or two points to us.
1: Explain?
0: Yes, for example, why you sent the detective the wrong way after the attack.
1: No, but it is the way.
0: Oh, no, sir, it is not. If your story of the robbery were true, you couldn't possibly have been robbed and stood there outside your compartment without noticing in which direction the men ran. I am suggesting that you designed the robbery. You posed as a victim and then watched as Mr. Nuttall and a waiter held up the other passengers.
1: That imbecile.
0: You handed your jewels to the waiter as he ran back to the restaurant car in order to verify your story.
1: Why? Why should I do all this?
0: Because there was no other way for you to get the stolen property off the train. The customs search luggage at the Gare du Nord. It's doubtful that a rubbish bin would be investigated.
1: Idiotic. Idiotic.
0: Bring in the waiter, Moffitt.
2: Yes, sir.
3: Robert, qu'y a-t-il?
1: Tais-toi.
2: Here you are, sir.
0: Ah. Eh bien. Vous identifiez cet homme?
4: Oui, Monsieur Roudier. C'est lui qui m'a engagé.
1: Espèce de foutu.
0: I think that will be all, Monsieur Roudier. Put the handcuffs on him, Moffitt. We later learned that Roudier had spent 2 months planning the robbery. The halting of the train and the attack made upon me was, as we had suspected. At the trial, evidence was brought to light linking the same gang with the earlier Golden Arrow train robbery. Strangely enough, Madame Roudier was exonerated of any part in the crime. As a true continental wife, she had been completely oblivious of her husband's business transactions. Pursuit. And the pursuit is ended.

0: Pursuit is produced and directed by Elliot Lewis and is written by Anthony Ellis. Music was composed and presented by Eddie Dunstetter. Ben Wright stars as Inspector Peter Black with Raymond Lawrence as Sergeant Monk. Featured in tonight's cast were John Daner, Lou Krugman, Jay Novello, Ann Portman, Joseph Kearns, and William Johnstone. 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We invite you to join us next week at the same time when Pursuit will bring you another dramatic story of the famous Inspector Peter Black of Scotland Yard relentlessly hunting down those whose disordered passions breed violence and murder. Another story of man hunting man when we bring you Pursuit.
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0: Incident number 9, The Girl in the Street, a new Carlton E. Morse production featuring Jack, Doc, and Reggie.
1: Just to keep the record straight, I'm Jack Packard. And the red-headed Texan seated there with his feet on the desk is Doc Long. It's 4 o'clock in the afternoon, the A1 Detective Agency, just off Hollywood Boulevard and one flight up. Reggie York is down at the federal building getting some information on a recent smuggling activity on the Mexican border. And Mary Kay Jones, the cutest secretary in Hollywood, is with him to take down the data. That leaves Doc Long and me in the office.
2: I don't get it, Jack. Why you have to go sending Reggie out on cases which involves having to take along Mary Kay?
1: You said you didn't want that smuggling case.
2: Well, if I'd known it involved taking Mary Kay out for the afternoon...
1: Are you interested in work or in women?
2: Women? That's a silly question.
1: Yeah, I should have known better.
2: Ain't nothing I'm more interested in than women, and ain't never going to be nothing I'm more interested in than women. And I just wish there was more little old female women in the world for me to be interested in.
1: You're wasting your time in a detective office.
2: Oh, I am?
1: If you're so all-fired interested in women...
2: Ain't you forgetting Mary Kay Jones?
1: Yeah.
2: Mary Kay Jones. Cutest little secretary that ever crossed her knees to hold up her dictation book. Remember her, son?
1: Yeah. Just your size, huh?
2: Jack, that gal has got just about everything a man could ever hope to expect out of life. And all tied up in one bundle as neat and as trim as 40 cents. I think he...
1: It was at that moment that Fred Locke entered the A1 office and started the wheels going on one of the most insane cases I ever had. It involved Mrs. John Fraser from the very beginning. Mrs. John Fraser, better known as Satin. That she wasn't killed at once is... But there was Fred Locke just entering the A1's office, and this is where it began.
3: I want to talk to Jack Packard.
1: That's me.
3: Privately.
1: This is Doc Long, one of my partners.
3: Alone. Private. You mind?
2: Well, yeah, sport. We mind a lot.
3: Look, you two, take a gander at this paper. Here, feast your eyes on it.
2: Oh.
1: Well, that's it.
2: Excuse me for being alive. Go ahead, you two. Talk just as darn private as you want to.
1: Come on. Go ahead. All right, so you're a federal man. What's the pitch?
3: The government wants a case broken fast. It's developing right here in Los Angeles, and we've got to put a man at the head who's completely unidentified with government work.
1: And I'm it, huh?
3: Yep. You won't appear in the case much, not on the surface. But you'll be working like a two-tailed cyclone behind the scenes.
1: Are you in it?
3: I'm in it, up to my ears.
1: Who else?
3: Satin Fraser, for one.
1: Who?
3: Satin Fraser, Mrs. John Fraser. If she comes out of this alive, she'll be the luckiest young woman ever to breathe air.
4: Here I am, Satin Fraser. Mrs. Johnny Fraser, standing in the evening fog on the street corner at Muir Field in Rossmore. A June evening with the sea fog hanging among the newly leafed out trees like gray smoke, and circling around the dim street lamps like moist, glistening halos. I was all alone on the corner, just standing there, so that the headlights of the occasional traffic spotlighted me with sudden brilliance. Just now, two 15- or 16-year-old bobby soxers joined me on the corner. Their white shoes and socks looked cheap and dingy under the streetlight, and their bare ankles glistened. Their white peekaboo waists give them a naughty girl and glad of it feeling. And here comes a car.
5: Hi, mousemate. Going our way?
6: Maybe. Which way you going?
5: You hear that, Jim? She wants to know which way we're going. Come on, climb in.
6: Okay. Come on, Julia. Well, open the door, stupid.
7: Here, you two girls, don't do that.
6: Why?
7: Well, do you know these boys?
6: What business is it of yours?
5: Sure, Grandma. What a big nose you got.
6: Well, come on, open the door.
5: Door don't work. Come on, Julia. I'll pull you up over. Up you go. Hey, you got a lot of girl under that kimono. All right, sweetheart, you're next.
6: Hey, go easy. And the only daughter my mother's got.
5: Here you come. Nothing to you but a handful of feathers. Give her the gun, Jim.
4: So I just stood there and watched the beginning of another sordid little tragedy of the city streets. foolish, ignorant, tawdry little butterflies. Don't think I'm a moralist. I'm not. But as I stood there in the lights and shadows of the changing traffic, with the wet fog making my face cool and forming little beads of moisture on my eyelashes, I couldn't help thinking of my own love that glowed so warm and bright inside. And contrasted so terribly with the ugly little scene I just witnessed. Uh-oh. Here's a man in uniform.
8: I beg your pardon.
4: Well?
8: I'm pie-eyed.
4: You don't need to apologize to me.
8: You busy this evening?
4: Yes.
8: Oh, that's too bad. Hey, you don't need to back up from me. I've been eating a lot of breath sweetener.
4: I just don't want you to fall on me.
8: Hey, you mind if I lean up against this electric light pole?
4: No.
8: Mm-hmm. Mind if I unbutton my blouse?
4: It's your blouse.
8: I guess I'm awfully spifflicated.
4: I guess you are.
8: Mind if I go over and lay down on that lawn over there?
4: Not at all. I'm sure the owners are patriotic citizens and would love to have a uniform sleep on their lawn.
8: Well, what's the use of being sarcastic? World's full of sarcastic people. Well, what's the use of it?
4: Poor kid. Probably a lonesome, unhappy boy in a strange town at loose ends. On the other hand, sometimes if you give a lonesome boy a little leeway, you don't get gratitude. All you get is trouble. I was wondering just how long I was going to have to stand here at Muirfield and Rossmore waiting when it happened.
9: Well, well, if it isn't our little friend Satin.
10: Hello, Satin.
4: Here, wait a minute.
9: Take her other arm, Ernst. Of course you're coming with us.
4: Let go of my arm. What are you two trying to do?
10: Hang on to her neck.
9: You don't need to be ashamed of her, Satin. We put on our dinner jackets just especially for you.
10: Maybe she wanted white tie and tails.
4: Where are you taking me? Who are you?
9: Satin, how can you? And after all these years...
4: I never saw you before in my life. Don't you know this is kidnapping? Don't you know they execute people? You two men must be insane.
9: All right, here's the car. Slide in the front seat between us. Ernst, you drive. I want to sit with my arm around Satin.
4: No, I don't want to.
9: Please?
4: You're breaking my arm. Oh, don't. I'll get in.
9: That's the girl. She smells nice. Ernst, why do you suppose it is that a beautiful girl always smells so much more exciting when she's in an evening gown?
10: It's because she is more exciting.
9: My brother, you're so prosaic. I've always had a sneaking suspicion that before she put on her gown, she slips into some mysterious, fragrant, invisible garment that gives her special perfume.
4: Who are you two? How do you know my name?
9: Satin Fraser? Why, we've known Satin Fraser since she was a little girl, with skinned knees and a missing tooth right in front and pigtails down to her waist and freckles on her nose when it wasn't sunburned.
4: Who are you? Who are you? Either you must be crazy or I am.
9: That's Ernst Gorman at the wheel?
10: Don't let her fool you, Nick. She knows us all right.
4: I never heard of Ernst Gorman in my life. Who are you?
9: I'm his brother, Nick.
4: Ernst Nick Gorman. I'll remember that.
9: You hear that, Ernst? She's really going to carry it off, pretending not to know us.
10: She knows us all right.
4: You're trying to drive me crazy. That's what you're trying to do. You're kidnapping me and pretending something that's not so. You're trying to make me believe something I know isn't so. Maybe you're deliberately trying to drive me crazy.
9: Now, why doesn't she want to know us, Ernst? We're really quite presentable. Remember how we were sought after in Buenos Aires last spring? And the girls in Mexico City were mad about us.
4: What's the reason? There's got to be a reason. Why did two strange men kidnap a girl and try to drive her crazy?
9: I don't think she's listening to us.
10: She will, when we get her there.
4: Hurting my arm.
9: I'm afraid we can't trust you, Satin. Did you notice her trying to communicate with a clerk as we came through the lobby?
10: Yeah, I've got the key.
4: I'll kill you if you don't stop hurting me. Let go of my wrist.
9: Right down the hall here. And that wicked, wicked attempt to attract the attention of the elevator operator.
11: Utterly vicious. You torture animals and love it.
10: Watch it, Nick. You don't make her yell before we get in the apartment.
9: Oh, she won't yell. Will you, Satin? Get the door open. Women and children first. That's it. Now you can have your wrist all to yourself.
11: If you haven't torn the ligaments loose.
9: The same little crybaby as always, huh, Satin?
10: Look around. Look at the apartment. Now do you know where you are?
9: And who Ernst and Nick Gorman are?
11: Of course. It's my own apartment. How did you get a key to it?
9: Ernst, tell her. How did you get a key to Satin's apartment?
10: Although she didn't know.
11: I don't like the way you said that.
10: Oh, come on, Satin. You're not going to tell me I wasn't here in this apartment last evening.
11: You were not?
10: Then where did

0: The letter your husband sent home with you. The letter we are supposed to have.
1: Letter?
2: Yes, the letter. It's our letter. Your husband meant for us to have it.
1: No, no.
2: What's the idea of pretending you don't know us? Who are you saving the letter for? Who's got a better eye to it than we have?
1: Oh, you're all mixed up. There isn't any letter. Oh, no, my wrist. Oh, please.
2: Who's that?
1: I don't know.
0: Well, go find out. Invite him in.
1: You want me?
0: Of course. Your friends are our friends.
1: Well, all right. Oh.
3: Well, so you are home. I heard you were back and had opened your apartment. Hey, you don't remember me, do you? I'm Fred Locke, who had the apartment just under you.
1: Oh. Oh, yes, Mr. Locke. Won't you come in?
3: Thank you. Oh, you have company. I didn't mean
0: quite
3: to.
0: Quite all right. The more the merrier. We were just welcoming Saturn back to the United States. I'm Nick Gorman. This is my brother Ernst.
1: I'm sorry. This is Mr. Locke. He has the apartment under us. My husband and I knew him quite well before we went to Tokyo.
3: Yeah, yes. That's been, let's see, almost 2 years ago. You know, I came up here on a goodwill mission. Knowing you were just back and alone, I had intended asking you to have dinner with me.
1: Oh, yes. Thank you. I mean, how thoughtful.
0: Saturn. And after Ernst and I... Oh,
3: don't let me interfere with...
1: Well, it's perfectly all right. Ernst and Nick just dropped in for a cocktail.
3: Well, then, if you gentlemen will excuse us while...
1: Oh, no! Please! Oh.
4: Well.
0: Mr. Locke's carrying a gun.
4: So put him up in the chair while I lash his arms and legs.
1: What are you doing with him?
0: There you are.
1: What are you doing with Mr. Locke? Mr. Locke? Mr. Locke, are you hurt?
0: That's the $64 question. Put a gag in his mouth before I can tell her.
2: He's coming out of it. He knows what's happened to him.
0: Well, let him mumble in his handkerchief. Tie it tight.
1: You criminals. Humaniacal criminals.
2: That'll do it.
0: Now then, Satin, darling. I'm sure you don't want to see an innocent man murdered.
1: What's that in your hand?
0: Fancy that, Ernst. Satin never saw a gun equipped with a silencer.
1: Silencer?
0: When the gun goes off, it sounds like the pop of a champagne cork.
1: You couldn't kill him. Not with his hands tied behind him. Not with a gag in his mouth and his feet tied to the legs of his chair.
0: Are your knees wobbling? Here, you'd better sit down. Fix our cocktail, Ernst.
2: I could do with one myself.
1: Please, what's Mr. Locke to you?
0: Not a blessed thing. But unless you give us that letter, we are going to have to kill him to prove to you we mean business.
1: No, you wouldn't.
0: Come on, Saturn. Be a good girl. Give us our letter.
1: I don't know what you're talking about. I don't know you. I don't know anything about any letter.
0: Easy. Easy. Well, that's it, Ernst. Give her the cocktail.
2: Drink this.
1: No.
2: Drink.
0: There. Now, you feel better.
1: What was in that cocktail?
0: You've got one more chance to save Locke here. One more chance. Where's the letter?
1: There isn't any letter. There isn't.
0: At the sound of the first champagne cork, Mr. Locke will have a hole in his stomach.
1: There is no letter.
0: At the sound of the second cork, Mr. Locke will be dead.
1: What did you put in my drink?
0: The letter. The letter.
1: I don't know. I don't know.
0: Poor Mr. Locke. Poor Satin.
2: She's out.
0: Get the ropes off Locke. Leave him sitting in the chair. I'll take care of the girl while she's unconscious.
1: I knew from the moment I began dreaming that it was all a dream. And if only I could wake up, everything would be all right. I was back in Tokyo saying goodbye to my love, to Johnny, to Captain John Fraser of the Occupational and Reconstruction Force. Johnny was sending me back to the United States in my dream, just as he actually did only a week ago. Here we are out at the Royal National Airport outside of Tokyo. There's the same giant DC-6 that brought me so swiftly, so gloriously back across the Pacific. And there's Captain Johnny holding me in his arms. Oh, Johnny. Oh, Johnny. It's only a dream. I know you.

0: Still in Tokyo, and I'm back in Beverly Hills, California. But before I wake up, before I stop dreaming, tell me about the letter. You didn't give me a letter, did you? There isn't any letter, is there? Why do they keep asking me for a letter? What letter? Johnny, what letter? What letter?
1: Mrs. Fraser. Mrs. Fraser, wake up.
2: I'm in charge of the apartments on this floor, and when I seen Mrs. Fraser's hall door standing open, naturally I looked in. When I seen the dead man...
1: Mrs. Fraser, wake up.
2: Naturally, I called the police.
1: Joe, take that woman out.
2: Now, look, I'm in charge of this floor.
3: Come on, sister.
2: And if Mrs. Fraser's got drunk and shot that man...
1: Joe, get her out of here. Call an ambulance. Looks like this girl's doped herself.
3: Come on.
2: You mean Mrs. Fraser shot the man and then tried to commit suicide?
1: Mrs. Fraser, wake up.
0: What is... Oh, a policeman.
1: Yeah. Can you sit up in bed?
0: A policeman?
1: Yeah. Put this robe around you. Yeah. Yeah, wait till I fix a pillow behind you.
0: What's a policeman doing in my apartment?
1: There you are. Now lean back.
0: What are you doing here?
1: Where there's a corpse, there's usually a policeman.
0: Corpse? Then it wasn't a dream. They did kill Fred Locke.
1: They?
0: They shot Mr. Locke twice. They gave me poison to drink.
1: Your breath smells more like scotch.
0: That was poison, I tell you. The minute I swallowed it, the body is... Body.
1: If you look over the edge of the bed...
0: Oh, no.
1: How long have you had a gun with a silencer?
0: I haven't.
1: There was one in your hand when I came in.
0: What is it? What's happening to me?
1: I think you'd better tell me. Naturally, anything you say may be used against you.
0: But I don't know what it's all about. I only got home from Japan a few days ago.
1: Japan?
0: Yes. I was visiting my husband, Captain John Fraser. The next day after I opened my apartment here, Mr. Locke came to see me.
1: That's the name of the dead man?
0: Yes. Redlock.
1: Mm-hmm.
0: He's a member of the FBI.
1: What?
0: Yes. He said if I was patriotic and wanted to do a really important job for my country...
1: Hey, Joe! Joe!
3: Yeah?
1: Call the Federals. Get them up here quick.
3: Oh, something hot, huh?
1: Hurry it up. Okay, go on.
0: All I know is Mr. Locke said if I wanted to do the Federal Bureau a good turn, I'd put on a dinner gown and evening wraps and go to the corner of Rossmore and Muirfield Road in Hancock Park and wait.
1: Yeah?
0: Honestly.
1: Any particular time?
0: Between 9 and 10 on the evening of Wednesday the 19th. That was last night.
1: That's a pretty funny story, lady.
0: I know it. I don't understand it. All I know is I did what Mr. Locke asked me, and I was picked up by two young men in dinner clothes.
1: Hmm. Two?
0: Brothers. Nick Gorman and Ernst Gorman. They were terrible. Look at my wrist. Black and blue. They laughed when they did that. Nick said a silencer made a gun sound like a champagne cork. He said with the sound of the first champagne cork, Mr. Locke will have a hole in his stomach. There he was, gagged, tied to a chair with a hole in his stomach.
1: Holy jumping catfish, girl.
0: With the sound of the second champagne cork, Mr. Locke would be dead. And he was.
1: What was the idea?
0: That they picked me up and brought me back here to my apartment. They had my key, and when we got inside, they said they'd not harm me if I'd give them the letter.
1: What letter?
0: I don't know. They said my husband in Tokyo gave me a letter to deliver. They said the letter belonged to them.
1: You denied there was a letter?
0: But there wasn't. There never was.
1: And then?
0: That's when they turned vicious. They laughed just the same. Anyway, Mr. Locke came to the door and pretended he was an old friend of my husband's. They jumped on him and tied him to a chair and said they'd kill him unless I gave up the letter.
1: And you stood by and let him?
0: But what could I do?
1: Well, if I had a letter, I...
0: There isn't any letter. There isn't. Don't you understand? There never was.
1: Yeah?
3: One of the boys from the FBI. Go ahead. I'm keeping an eye on the door till the district attorney's boys get here.
1: Hello, Mr. Martin. I'm Jim Peters, homicide.
4: Yeah, I remember you, Peters.
1: This is Mrs. John Fraser. There's the body. Yes. Mrs. Fraser says it's what's left of Fred Locke, who told her he was a federal.
4: Yes, sir. Yeah, mind if I have a look under the sheet?
1: No, go ahead. Anything the matter?
4: Yeah, must be.
1: Yeah?
4: Yeah. First place, there's nobody in the apartment named Locke. Second place, I never laid eyes on a man under this sheet before.
1: Well, well, Mrs. Fraser.
0: But he said...
1: Mrs. Fraser, you better climb out of bed and put on some duds.
0: Duds?
1: You don't want to go down to the station like you are, do you? You've got 5 minutes to get dressed. Don't try anything funny because every exit's guarded. You better step on it because I'm coming in 5 minutes, ready or not.
0: And there I was, trying to scramble into my clothes and be decent by the time the officer opened the door again. Garter belt. Slip. Oh, it's the one that shows. No time to change. Shoes. Stockings last, just in case. The white waist. Brown wool skirt. I wonder if it's cold in jail. Oh, loose button. Do they let you sew buttons on in jail?
4: Morning, Satin.
0: You... How did you get in my bedroom?
4: Aren't you going to say hello to Ernst, too? He's behind you.
0: No.
4: No, no. No, no, don't turn around. Stand just as you are.
0: What are you trying to do to me? The police are right outside the door. All I have to do is scream.
4: All you have to do is scream, and your head will be split wide open.
0: You wouldn't.
4: Want to see my little hatchet?
0: What did I ever do to you, too? Look what you're doing to me. You'd kill a man before my eyes. You'd drug me and make it look like I did it.
4: Don't look so woebegone, Satin. All we want is the letter.
0: Letter!
4: One more screech out of you like that, and I'll do more than put my hand over your mouth. Promise not to lift your voice?
0: Yes.
4: Take your hand away.
0: Don't you understand? Please believe me. There isn't any letter. There never was a letter.
4: Hold her hands.
0: No.
4: Yank them behind her.
0: Oh, you devil.
4: Why, you...
0: I hate you.
4: Careful, you don't black her eyes. Might not look good on the course of a suicide.
0: Suicide?
4: We want that letter, and we want it now. Unless we get it, Satin Fraser is going to jump out of that bedroom window over there.
0: Jump?
4: Yes. It's one story down to a steep slate roof, then 9 stories to the pavement. It should be spectacular.
0: Now, there just aren't any men like you. There can't be.
4: Drop 1 story to the steep roof. A nice long roll down the slates, then out into space.
0: Stop it!
4: Satin Fraser. Suicide from bedroom window while police wait to take her in for questioning in murder.
0: No.
4: Where's the letter?
0: No. No, no.
4: Pick her up. I'll take her feet.
0: No. No, no.
4: Put your hand over her mouth.
5: So. There she wriggles like a wet fish.
4: I left the window open.
5: Head first or feet first?
4: Feet first. They always drop feet first.
5: No.
4: All right, now.
5: Sir.
4: When I say three. One. Two. Three.
0: No! And then I was over the edge. Over the edge. But I wasn't falling. I was over the edge, but I wasn't falling. My belt had caught on something. I was hanging from the eaves. 9 stories up, and I was hanging by my belt. 9 stories up. 9 stories up! I don't know you.
6: You're in a private room in St. Mary's Hospital. You fainted while you were hanging up there, 9 stories.
0: Oh...
6: I'm sorry, it took the combined efforts of 2 fire department ladder companies to get you down. Your belt caught an iron vent pipe. You're a very lucky girl.
0: I don't know you.
6: I'm Jack Packard of the A1 Detective Agency, doing a job for the State Department. I have orders to say to you that your husband, Captain John Fraser, gave you a large bloodstone ring when you left Tokyo. I have orders to say that the stone is hollowed out and inside is a letter photographed on microfilm. Bloodstone and microfilm are the key words.
0: Why didn't you come sooner? Why didn't you come sooner?
6: Because if I'd come any sooner, we wouldn't have caught Nick and Ernst Gorman.
0: You caught them?
6: Red-handed. And the rest of the gang who were working on you.
0: There were others?
6: You didn't think those 2 policemen were real, did you?
0: Yes.
6: Fakes. They thought you might give the letter to the first man in police uniform you met.
0: But the FBI man who came in to identify Mr. Locke's body?
6: Another of the gang. So was a woman who said she was the housekeeper. It was all set up to make you think you were safe so you'd give up the letter.
0: I couldn't. Johnny said to guard it with my life.
6: Johnny's got A very brave young woman for a wife. If he ever does this to you again...
0: I don't know what's in the letter, but Johnny said we wouldn't want to live if its contents fell in wrong hands.
6: Johnny was right. I'm sorry I can't tell you more. You deserve to know.
0: I don't want to know. Why do they want to kill me? Killing me wouldn't get them the letter.
6: It might have prevented us from getting it. You see, there were two parts to this business. One, the delivery of the letter safely to us. Two, the capture of the Nick and Ernst Gorman gang under circumstances that would prove they were the traitors we knew them to be. That's why Fred Locke and I used you as bait.
0: Then Mr. Locke was a federal man.
6: And died.
0: Yes. How did Nick and Ernst know to meet me on the corner of Rossmore and Mule?
6: You tipped them off.
0: You told them I had the letter?
6: You were protected as long as Locke was alive, but when they put him out so ruthlessly, we did rather leave you out on a limb.
0: Yes, nine stories out.
6: I'm afraid so. The minute I learned Locke was dead, we moved in.
0: Here's the ring with the microfilm inside. It was on my finger all the time.
6: Thank you. You should be very proud.
0: I'm not. I'm just scared. I need Johnny.
6: It's a pleasure to tell you that if you can wait 3 hours, you can have Johnny.
0: But Johnny's in Tokyo.
6: Johnny was in Tokyo. Because of courage beyond the call of duty, certain people in Washington decided you needed Johnny more than the army of occupation.
0: Oh, I do. I do.
6: Yeah. The lucky dog.
7: You have just heard Isle of Adventure, a new Carlton E. Morse production featuring Michael Raffetto as Jack Packard and Barton Yarborough as Doc Long. Next week, incident number 10, entitled The Kwong Moon Dagger, an affair of Chicago's Chinatown. Betty Lou Gerson was Satin Fraser in tonight's show. Other players included Peggy Weber, Louis Van Ruten, Russell Thorson, Lou Krugman, Frank Richards, and Dix Davis. The Girl in the Street was written and produced by Carlton E. Morse. Organ music by Rex Corey, your announcer, Jim Butters. Now, a listening reminder. High comedy and hilarious adventure go hand in hand on the wonderful Johnny Fletcher Show, starring Bill Goodwin. So stay tuned. The Johnny Fletcher Show follows next.
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0: We now present The Adventures of Marco Polo. The great Kublai Khan led his army away from the palace in order to bring about the defeat of the rebels led by Vanchu, his nephew, while Marco Polo was left in charge of the palace. The Princess Delana was overjoyed that the Kublai Khan had bestowed her hand on Marco Polo, but the young man himself was not in transports of delight. While Marco Polo was discussing the matter with his father, his uncle, and their servants, Delana rushed into the room, saying that the rebels had entered the palace. Close on her heels came Vanchu with 100 men at arms.
1: To arms, we must fight for our lives.
2: Seize the people in this room. Hold them fast.
1: Let me go. I shall fight for my life.
3: Marco, I beg of you to stay here.
4: But outnumbered, I cannot struggle. The suit of armor impedes me.
1: Coward!
5: Come on.
1: And then hand me, you dogs. We guard this palace for Kublai Khan. Have a care, Marco. We are outnumbered.
2: Calm them not. It is not my desire that they should die rapidly. They shall meet a slow, painful death. Haggle not, Marco Polo. My men hold you fast. Now, drag them before me.
3: Marco, do not let them kill me.
6: I am helpless to aid you at present, Zalana. But what has happened?
1: Has the great Kublai Khan been overthrown?
2: While the great Kublai Khan marches at the head of his army to subdue the rebels have seized the castle. As governor of the city, I hold the keys to the gates. We entered the city silently this morning. Kublai Khan thinks that our army is drawn up awaiting him. But the city is ours, and Kublai Khan is shut out of his own city. Now, Marco Polo, you and I have a reckoning to settle.
6: My own life means little to me, Vanchu. But I beg that you do not harm the Princess Zilana.
2: I should kill her. She betrayed me to the Khan. She is too beautiful to kill. Would you become my wife, Zilana?
3: I hate you. I would rather die than become your wife.
2: You will have no choice. Did I not promise that someday I would be the Khan of China? Soon I will go and seat myself on the throne, which was occupied by Kublai Khan. Soon I will be proclaimed as Khan of this great land. Vanchu Khan. The sound of it pleases me.
6: You vain loudmouth booster. Your reign will be very short.
2: Silence, dog! With my mailed fist, I strike you on the mouth.
1: Oh, Marco, my son, your face bleeds.
6: Oh, what matters that?
2: The first to bend the knee to Vanchu Khan shall be the four men from the west.
6: Never will I bend the knee to you, you low-born upstart dog. A whining cur that snaps at the hand which feeds it. Striving to seize the throne from your rightful master.
2: You will pay dearly for those words, Marco Polo.
6: Kublai Khan is known as the greatest ruler in the world. Mayhap you have seized this city. Mayhap you are now in his palace. But Kublai Khan will find some way of defeating you, some means of bringing you to your knees to whine for mercy.
2: Kublai Khan is shut out of the city. I do not fear him. But hear me, Marco Polo. We have ways of taming the spirits of men. I will tame your spirit. Soon I go to the throne room to take my rightful place. And you and your companions will be made to kneel before me. As for the Princess Delana, her dreams will be realized. She shall become the wife of the Khan of China.
3: But I am to marry Marco Polo. My hand has been bestowed on him.
2: So, the old fool Kublai Khan bestowed your hand on Marco Polo. Well, you shall do better, Delana. You shall marry Vanchu. Take the Princess Delana to her quarters. See that she is guarded. Take these prisoners to the dungeons. Let them be imprisoned together. Later, they shall be dragged to the front room and forced to make obeisance to the new Khan of China.
0: The Princess Delana was taken to her quarters, while Marco Polo and his companions were taken below to a small dark dungeon. Here, they huddled together and discussed their fate.
7: Triumph was short-lived. It seems that Kublai Khan is not as powerful as we thought. His upstart nephew has defeated him.
6: I cannot think that Kublai Khan has been defeated. Soon he will come to aid us.
7: We have to decide whether we will kneel and admit that Vanchu is the Khan of China.
1: A difficult decision to make.
8: Oh, if by kneeling I can save my life, why should I stand upright? I have no false pride. One Khan means as much as another to me.
6: Shame on you, Benno. Have you no spirit?
8: Oh, will Can we not pretend to fall in with the wishes of this man, Vantu? If we do, he may let us live a little longer, and then perhaps Kublai Khan will come to our aid.
1: Hear me. During the few days which we have been in China, I have asked many questions, and I have learned much. It seems that once before there was a rebellion against Kublai Khan. The prince who rebelled against him succeeded in usurping the throne for a few days. He forced certain people to kneel before him and claim him as Khan. When Kublai Khan defeated this prince, all those who had knelt to the rebel were instantly beheaded, whether they had been forced to kneel or not.
2: So it seems that we are to die either way, my father.
7: And I think that Vanchu will devise some very unpleasant death for us.
8: Oh, well, if I am going to die, I hope I die quickly.
1: If we must die, let us at least die like men. We are Venetians. We come of a proud nation. Are we to grovel before a rebel? Will we have it said that we have brought shame on the men of our race?
2: That is true, father. We came here as friends of Kublai Khan. He trusted me and left his palace in my charge. I failed him, but I will not kneel to the man who usurped his throne. I feel that Vanchu is my personal enemy. And if I do not die today, there will come a day when I will kill Vanchu.
7: Well, it is a pity you did not kill him before. Then all this trouble would have been spared.
2: Have you decided whether or not you are going to kneel to Vanchu? I have made my decision. He can put any torture he pleases upon me, but I will not kneel before him and call him Khan.
1: Well spoken, Marco. I'll stand with you.
7: I'll stand with you, too. I wish I could remove this suit of armor. Then it would be easier to stand erect.
2: What of poor Benno? Must he die because we intend to be stubborn?
8: I am a Venetian, and although I fear death, I will not shame my people.
2: Brave words, Benno. I am proud of you.
8: Oh, thank you, Master Marco. But I doubt whether your pride compensates me for the fact that I am to lose my life.
2: Well, be of good cheer. Perhaps Kublai Khan may manage to force his way back into the city to save us.
0: Meanwhile, the Princess Zelana had been taken to her quarters. Once there, she flung herself face downwards on the divan and wept bitterly. After a while, however, she heard the clink of armor and looked up to meet the gaze of a tall, armor-clad soldier.
3: What do you want with me? Go. Leave me alone to my misery.
5: Do you not recognize me, Princess?
3: I do not know you. I do not wish to know you.
5: Princess, I wish to aid you. Oft times have I looked at you, but never have I dared to speak.
3: Why? You are Toptai, the captain of the great Khan's guard.
5: You know my name.
3: Yes, I do know you. But what do you hear? Have you thrown in your lot with that rebel Vanchu?
5: Not so. I left the palace yesterday on receiving orders from the great Khan. He told me to seek out the rebels, to pretend I was friendly with them, so that I might learn their plans. I joined the rebels. I secretly entered the city with them. But I was unable to send a message of warning to the great Khan. I have a scheme whereby I may be able to help you.
3: Toptai, if you can help me, you will win my lasting gratitude.
5: Your heart is given to another.
3: Oh, do you seek to make me bargain for my life?
5: Not so. I seek only to become your loyal and devoted servant. I bid you to be of good cheer.
3: But what can you do? One man against so many enemies.
5: I can aid you, Princess. But do not arouse the wrath of Vanchu. He is a vengeful man, and in a fit of rage he may slay you. When you are dragged to the audience chamber today, I will be there. But I will not be able to lift a hand to aid you. While I live, I am of some use to you and to the great Khan. Therefore, I must not risk my life until I know that by so doing, I can bring you your freedom.
3: You will not find me ungrateful, Toptai. Your coming has brought me great hope and courage.
5: It is well, but now I must go. I must not be found here talking to you. Remember, help is at hand.

0: Later that day, Marco Polo and his companions were taken out of their dungeon to the great audience chamber. And there they found Van Chu seated on the throne of Kublai Khan. Around Van Chu were his attendants and followers. Closely guarded nearby was the Princess Zelana. As the four Venetians entered, Van Chu spoke.
1: Well, Marco Polo, you see me now occupying the throne which is rightly mine, a throne which I shall strive to hold. And you, Marco Polo, shall be the first to make obeisance to me.
2: Hear me, Van Chu. I speak for myself. I am from Venice, and we Venetians are a proud people, an honest people. We came to China to seek the friendship of the great Kublai Khan. At first, he distrusted us, but we proved we could be trusted, and he gave us his friendship. He left his palace in my charge. I failed him, but I shall not fail him further by bending the knee to you.
1: Oh. Well, it seems that you are stubborn, Marco Polo. Plead for him, Zelana.
3: I do plead for him, Van Chu.
1: Well, your pleas fall on deaf ears. Now, Marco Polo, I order you to kneel before me.
2: You order me to kneel before you?
1: Yes.
2: I refuse.
1: You do. You refuse. Well, look to your right and to your left, Marco Polo. You will see two men armed with rawhide whips.
2: I see them.
1: Whips made from the skin of the buffalo. Well, Marco, those whips can inflict grave injury and great pain. Those who do not obey the orders of their new Khan will be whipped into submission. You hear me? They will be whipped. Perhaps a little pain will bring you to your knees.
2: Never.
1: Let the Venetian dog be lashed.

0: 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I'll put one at Lance onto it. Very nice, young Harold. If you like that sort of thing.
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0: Watch out, Commissioner Gordon. Are you hurt?
1: I'm all right, Inspector Mulligan. Someone just threw a rock through the window.
0: Sorry about that, Commissioner. You know how it is with these vandals today.
1: Well, that, Mulligan, was no ordinary vandal. Will you please hand me the note that was tied to the rock?
0: Oh, here you are, Commissioner.
1: Listen to this, Mulligan. I'll read it to you. It says, Batman and Robin, I have escaped from Arkham Asylum, and revenge will be sweet. Free once again to pursue my dishonorable profession. If you try to play your hand against mine, you will find the Joker is wild. Signed, the Joker.
0: Oh, that is bad news, Commissioner. I'll put out a 306 and alert the entire Gotham City police force. The Joker must be apprehended and incarcerated. Who knows what dastardly crime he might perpetrate next?
1: Very good, Mulligan. A 306 will be your first move. Now, hand me the hotline phone. Batman and Robin must be informed of this dire emergency that threatens Gotham City.
2: Hello, Commissioner Gordon. Batman here. Yes. The Joker escaped. Nothing we can do right now, Commissioner. But knowing how the Joker operates, he'll be contacting you very shortly. I'll be waiting near the hotline to hear from you as to further developments. Goodbye, sir.
3: Here we go again, Batman. Things were too quiet for a while. When your hotline rang, I knew it spelled trouble. Well, I think we'll get a little action now.
2: Right you are, Robin. The Joker has always been a real challenge. We'll get plenty of action if my memory serves me right. He's a very clever arch criminal who must be put away. Like I said, Commissioner, the Joker doesn't waste any time. The Gotham City Museum of Fine Arts? We're on our way.
3: What's the pitch, Batman?
2: No time for talking now, Robin. Into the Batmobile. I'll tell you on the way.
3: Please, Batman, clue me in. What's happening?
2: Well, Robin, we're on our way to the Gotham Museum of Fine Arts. The Joker showed his hand. He promises to steal the famous Picasso painting of the clown.
3: The museum's most valuable possession.
2: Exactly. It seems the clowns in the painting have a special fascination for the Joker. He wants to rescue them from the eyes of the curious who come to laugh at their image.
3: You know, Batman, the Joker really belongs in Arkham Asylum. He's a paranoiac who's a menace to our society. Maybe a frontal lobotomy might help in his case.
2: Quick, Robin, up the steps.
3: Right behind you, Batman.
4: Can I help you, gentlemen? Oh, my word! It's you, Batman and Robin. Allow me to introduce myself. I am Huntington Waterbury, curator of Gotham City Museum of Fine Arts. Is there something wrong, gentlemen?
2: We don't know yet, sir. Can you lead us to the Picasso exhibit?
4: I don't understand. Well, please, follow me.
2: Mr. Waterbury, Gotham City's police department received a warning that the Joker has escaped from Arkham Asylum. He intends to steal Picasso's painting of the clowns.
4: You see for yourself, Batman. It's there on the wall. Everything seems to be in order. I'll double the security guard now that I know of the threat. Oh, my goodness. Look over there in the corner, Batman. One of my guards is lying there with a ghoulish grin on his face.
2: I'm afraid the poor devil is done for, Mr. Waterbury. Another innocent victim of this homicidal maniac. The insidious Joker has been here already. He always leaves his victims laughing.
4: Oh, poor Mr. Wilson. He was one of my best security men, and not too many years from his retirement pension. What now, Batman?
2: Examine the painting again, Mr. Waterbury. What do you see?
4: Why, it's not the real Picasso. This is a poor copy. The real Picasso must be found. Please, Batman, it must not fall into the wrong hands.
2: This is a very clever delaying tactic of the Joker, trying to fool us while he gets away with the original.
0: Hello, Batman. Is everything all right?
2: Glad to see you, Inspector Mulligan. You're just a little late. A guard has been killed, and the Picasso is missing.
0: The alleged perpetrator has to be the Joker.
2: Good thinking, Mulligan. Now, if you will excuse me, Robin and I are off to Pier 47. There's an old abandoned warehouse there that the Joker used as a hideout. Come, Robin. We'll try to head him off. You can follow us, Mulligan.
3: Hey, Batman, things are really cooking. I wanted action, and the Joker is giving it to us in spades.
2: Well, you asked for it, Robin.
3: Oh, wow, Batman. This place gives me the creeps. Only a weirdo like the Joker would use this dump for a hideout.
5: We've got to move very quietly, Robin. The Joker is in here for sure. Now watch your step, Robin. Don't trip on anything.
3: Oops. I tripped, Batman. Look. It's a body.
5: Yes, a dead one. Look at his face, Robin. A ghoulish grin. Must be the night watchman. The Joker left another one of his calling cards.
6: Batman and Robin! You remembered my hideout, curse you! You'll never catch me this time! Here! Have a blast!
2: Quick, Robin, get behind those cases. I'm going after the Joker. I'm going to give you a lesson in art, Joker. You're such an art lover. I'll show you the art of trumping a Joker with a handful of clubs. Ha ha ha! You missed me, Joker. Now your gun is empty. Looks like you'll have to fight me on even ground, you fiend.
6: Come and get me, Batman. I can still use my fists. Take off that man.
2: Here's one for you, Joker. Many happy returns.
3: He's getting away, Batman. He's running toward the end of the pier. Holy cow, Batman. I smell smoke.
2: Quick, Robin. Turn in the fire alarm. This maniac has set fire to the warehouse. I'll take care of him. All right, Joker. I got you now. Where's the Picasso?
6: Not so fast, Batman. I'm diving off this pier, and when I do, you'll never catch me. I was captain of the swimming team at Arkham. What a race! Here goes!

0: Help me, Batman. I'm stuck in the mud down here.
1: I forgot to mention a joker. It happens to be low tide. For a slimy character like you, you should feel right at home.
2: Where is he, Batman? Where is this monster?
1: Take a look over the edge of the pier, Mulligan, and see the stew our friend the Joker has got himself into this time. He should be easy pickings for you.
2: All right, boys. Bring a ladder. Go down and get him.
1: Here comes Chief McGalley in the Gotham City Fire Department. I'm going into the warehouse to get the Picasso.
3: Come back, Batman.
2: Batman, you can't go into that place, Inferno.
4: The water break. What are you doing here?
5: Did I hear Batman just went into that building to save the Picasso? Oh, my, Inspector Mulligan. Do you think he'll make it? He's an amazing individual, Mr. Waterbury. If Batman sets out to do something, rest assured it will be done.
4: Here he comes. Hooray, Batman, you made it. You saved the picture.
1: Here you are, Mr. Waterbury, the real Picasso. Careful, it's a bit warm.
5: Thank heavens you're safe, Batman. Oh, this picture is hot. Well, who cares? It's safe. Let me inspect it more carefully. Ah, yeah. It's perfect, perfect. How can I thank you enough, Batman? The look on your face when Batman handed you the Picasso, Mr. Waterbury, says more than 1,000 words.
1: Speaking for myself and Robin, I should like to say it was done for the true lovers of art who appreciate the work of a genius. If this arch criminal had gotten away with the painting, its loss would have been felt by posterity.
2: All right, boys. Put the cuffs on the Joker. Bring him down to the station house.
6: You may have me under lock and key for now, Mulligan. I promise you someday I'll escape again. They call me the Joker. But remember, in the game of life, the Joker is wild. Goodbye for now, Batman and Robin. We shall meet again.
2: Well, there goes Chief McNally and the boys. Looks like the fire's under control. All's well that ends well.
1: What do you think, Robin? Did you have enough excitement for one day?
4: Oh, wow, Batman. You're too much. I'm afraid all this excitement has worn me out completely. I sure hope they put the Joker away a good long while this time.
1: Robin, knowing the cleverness of this artful dodger, who can say for sure? Perhaps a frontal lobotomy would be the answer. If science could operate on this distorted brain and put it to good use, society would reap a great benefit. Come, Robin, into the Batmobile and home.

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1: Well, come in, Smithers. What is it? Speak up, boy. Orange juice.
2: No, sir. New Kellogg's Rise and Shine.
1: Hey, finish.
2: And look at this, sir.
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1: Thank you, Governor. 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Thank you.
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11: How very kind of you, dear Henry, I most certainly will. 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
11: 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Mm.
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A fiery horse with the speed of light, a cloud of dust, and a hearty, "Hi-oh, Silver, the Lone Ranger."

0: The phantom figure of the plains takes us back through the years in fancy to the wild and untamed west of old. We thrill to another of his exciting adventures. Here he comes astride the great horse Silver. The Lone Ranger rides again.
1: Come on, Silver! That's it, old fellow! There's a dangerous trail ahead, but we must hurry! Hi, old Silver!
0: In the history of the Southwest during the time of the Lone Ranger, there are records of few outlaws as cruel as the Apache Kid. He was raised by white people after the murder of his father. As a result, he had the education of an average white man, though himself a full-blooded Indian. His career of crime began with the killing of the man who had caused his father's death. From that point on, his crimes were countless. More than a score of lawmen sent to capture him were murdered by his blazing guns. He was shrewd, completely savage, and absolutely without fear of the law.
1: It shows you. And no lawns in order to get me. Me, Apache Kid.

0: At the time our story opens, we see the Lone Ranger and his faithful Indian companion, Tonto, in a small camp near a spring. They are kneeling beside the unconscious figure of a badly wounded man. The masked man speaks.
1: There's little hope for him, Tonto.
2: Not right. Wound plenty bad.
1: If he'd only regain consciousness long enough to tell us who shot him. And tell us who he is.
2: Him lawman.
1: I know that, Kemosabe. The bullet that struck him went right through his deputy sheriff's badge.
2: We here long time now. Him not open eyes.
1: 2 days, Tonto.
2: Not right.
1: He's been unconscious all the time. I don't understand.
2: What that?
1: The clothes this man is wearing cost a lot of money. A lot more than the deputy sheriff can afford.
2: Not right.
1: And he's old. A man his age wearing clothes of this sort and wearing the badge of a deputy sheriff. Called for some explanation.
3: Oh.
1: Listen to him. Isn't there something we can do?
2: Tonto do all Indian know.
3: I missed.
1: Tonto, he's speaking.
3: I missed my chance.
1: Take it easy, friend. We're doing the best we can to help you.
3: You're a friend?
1: Yes. Who shot you and left you here like this?
3: I'm Tom Reynolds. Do you know the name?
1: Tom Reynolds?
3: You go. Go see Sheriff. Sheriff Burns.
1: Sheriff Burns of Callaway County?
3: Right. He'll know. Just tell him Tom Reynolds missed his chance.
1: Tell me who shot you.
3: The kid. The Apache kid. I missed my chance.
1: Tonto.
2: Wait.
1: Gone?
2: Not right. Now we take him home, huh?
1: Not just yet. I'm going to call on the sheriff. I want to find out about Tom Reynolds. Here, Silver. Wait for me, Kemosabe.
4: Yep.
1: While I'm gone, I'm also going to find out about the Apache kid. Come on, Silver.

0: At the county seat, Sheriff Burns had been worried by the absence of his deputy, Tom Reynolds. We see the sheriff in his office, speaking about the matter to another deputy.
1: And you still ain't found no track of Reynolds, huh, Sam?
2: Nary a sign of him, Sheriff Burns. It beats me how he could just drop clear out of sight like he's done.
1: He was getting too old to be a deputy. But, Dad rat it, what's a man in my position to do with a critter like old Tom?
2: Too bad you ain't more deputies like me.
1: You? Huh. I don't say... What the...
3: You two.
2: What for the last? Two guns.
3: A gun to cover each of you.
1: All right, stranger. Seeing as you aim to stick your neck in a noose by busting in here masked and throwing guns on us, have your say. But consider yourself under arrest.
3: I'm here, Sheriff Burns, for information.
1: Well?
3: Did you have a deputy named Tom Reynolds?
1: Yeah.
2: What do you know about him?
1: You say, did I have a deputy? I still got one named Tom Reynolds. He's out...
3: Tom Reynolds met the Apache Kid.
1: What?
2: The Apache Kid?
1: That dirty polecat.
3: Need I tell you any more?
1: Answer me just one question. Is the Apache Kid alive?
3: As far as I know, he is.
1: That means that old Tom ain't.
3: He lived for several days after the Apache Kid shot him.
1: Where's he at now?
3: 20 miles from here, in an arroyo. My friend and I stayed with him, but there wasn't a chance for him to pull through.
2: One more mark again, the kid. Sheriff, if ever I get the chance to line my gun sights on that redskin, I swear he won't be standing no trial by law.
1: Stranger, who are you anyhow?
3: That's unimportant. The important thing, Sheriff, is to get the Apache Kid.
1: That's what poor old Tom give up his life doing.
3: Poor? You mean...
1: Oh, he had plenty of cash. In fact, he was about the richest man that lived in these parts.
3: But he was still a deputy, despite his age.
1: Yeah. You see, 5 years ago, the Apache Kid got old Tom's son.
3: He did?
1: Yeah. Then Tom vowed that he'd get the kid and fetch him in alive to stand trial. He didn't want to shoot him. He wanted him alive so as he could let him know that the shooting of Dave Reynolds was what led to his downfall.
2: Gosh, I'll never forget old Tom vowing over his boy's dead body that he'd get the kid or... Or die a trying.
1: Yeah, and the Apache Kid never knowed it was Dave Reynolds that he drilled at the mesa that time. That's the main thing old Tom hoped for.
2: I'll never forget how he'd practiced the things he wanted to tell the Apache Kid when he finally brought him in. I can see him now, standing right there in that corner, Sheriff. Remember?
1: Yep.
2: Telling us how he aimed to say, when you shot my boy, you started me on your trail. And it's that lad's murder that'll put the noose around your neck. Poor old Tom.
3: Did the Apache Kid know Tom Reynolds was wealthy?
1: Can't say what he knowed.
3: Did he know Tom Reynolds was out to avenge his son?
1: Don't know that. The kid just kills for the sake of killing. If he seen a lawman's badge, he'd shoot and let it go at that.
3: Did Tom Reynolds have any family?
1: Nope, he just lived alone. Big house down the road a piece.
2: All kinds of cash, too.
1: But doggone who the Sam Hill are you to come in here and get us to talk like this. Sam, you forget he's holding guns on us.
2: Well, doggone...
1: You're under arrest.
3: Very well, Burns. If you want to put me under arrest, you can do so. But first, you're going to listen to my plan.
1: I am, huh?
3: Have you any means of getting the Apache Kid?
1: Well...
2: We're always on the lookout for him.
1: Mister, tain't often a man wins my confidence. But there's something about
3: in
1: you...
3: In spite of the mask?
1: Yes, Dad read it, in spite of the mask.
3: Then listen to my plan.
1: We'll talk.
3: In the first place, Tom Reynolds is not dead.
2: What?
1: You said that...
3: Only four men know the truth. The Apache Kid left him alive.
1: Yeah.
3: Tonto.
2: Tonto? Who's he?
3: An Indian friend of mine. Tonto and I know the truth, and now you two men. But no one else will know.
1: Well, I don't savvy.
3: You will. Listen to what I'm going to suggest.
0: The Lone Ranger explained his plan while Sheriff Burns and his deputy listened. Then when he'd finished, the masked man mounted Silver and returned to the place where he'd left Tonto.
4: Tonto! Oh, there, Silver. You come. Back plenty fast.
3: There's a lot to be done, Tonto.
4: You see, Sheriff?
3: Yes. I learned a lot about Tom Reynolds and the Apache Kid.
4: Me look round here.
3: Yes?
4: Fine trail.
3: A trail?
4: Apache Kid trail.
3: But it's days old now. You think you can follow it?
4: Maybe. Tonto, try.
3: You can, Tonto. It'll make my plan a lot easier.
4: Tonto, try. Follow trail.
3: We've got to find the Apache Kid. Tom Reynolds was the richest man in the county. When the Apache Kid left him, he was alive. The kid would know he's dead unless he stayed close to us.
4: Him not close. Me follow trail long way. Then come back here. wait for you.
3: I found out where Tom Reynolds lived, Tonto, and discussed a plan with Sheriff Burns. He's willing to try that plan.
4: Not good.
3: I'm going to take the badge off the deputy.
4: Bullet hole in badge?
3: Yes, but I can use it just the same.
4: What you want Tonto do?
3: First of all, follow that trail and find the Apache kid.
4: Then fetch kid in?
3: No, he won't come in alive, Tonto. He's got to come in of his own accord, or...
4: What you say?
3: Or send for me. I'm going to take the place of Tom Reynolds. I'm going to live in town, in his house, and wear his clothes, and make myself look as much like him as possible. I'm going to offer a big reward in his name.
4: Who pay reward?
3: No one, Kemosabe. Because we are the ones who will get the Apache kid, and we don't accept rewards. Now, the first thing is for you to follow the trail, locate the Apache kid, and after you found him, tell him this.
5: Hey, Sam, I want to speak to you.
2: Well, what's rankling in your mind?
5: What's come over Tom Reynolds since he got back?
2: What makes you think anything has?
5: Can't get to see him. Can't talk to him or nothing.
2: He was shot by the Apache kid.
5: No, you don't say.
2: Yep.
5: And lived?
2: His house is occupied, ain't it? Ain't you heard of the reward he's offering?
5: Reward?
2: $10,000 for the Apache kid.
5: $10,000? Wow.
6: What's that?
5: Reynolds was shot by the Apache kid.
6: And lived?
5: He's offering.

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1: $10,000? Wow.
2: What's that?
1: Reynolds was shot by the Apache Kid.
2: And he lived?
1: He's offering $10,000 reward for his capture.
2: $10,000?
1: $10,000. Yes, sirree.
2: Sheriff, is that true? $10,000 for the Apache Kid?
3: Well, there's a notice of it.
0: Hey, Sheriff, I got a hammer. I'll nail the notice on the wall.
1: $10,000.
2: $10,000?
1: Tom Reynolds offers $10,000.
4: The Apache Kid shot Reynolds.
1: Reynolds is alive. Offers $10,000.

0: Sheriff Burns and his deputy had followed their instructions, and soon everyone in town was talking excitedly of the reward. While the news was being spread, the Lone Ranger, disguised as Tom Reynolds, stood beside his great horse Silver in the stables behind the large Reynolds home.
1: They think Tom Reynolds is alive, Silver, old boy. I hope we can carry out the plan, keep him alive, at least in spirit, till we keep his pledge for him. It all depends on Tonto. If he can trail the Apache kid to his camp and carry out his part of the plan, there may be a chance. I wonder if Tonto will be able to follow that trail. If he's successful, I wonder if the Apache kid will shoot or give Tonto a chance to talk. And I hope the Apache kid invites him to sit by his campfire and talk over a plan to pick up some quick and easy money.
2: The curtain falls on the first act of tonight's Lone Ranger drama. Before the next exciting scenes, please permit us to pause for just a few moments

0: Now to continue our story. You will recall that in the first act of tonight's Lone Ranger drama, the masked man and Tonto found Tom Reynolds dying from bullet wounds. The Lone Ranger reported Reynolds' death to the sheriff and outlined a plan to bring the Apache kid to justice. Our next scene opens in the outlaws' camp. It is in a forest clearing some distance north of town. With the Apache kid is his wife, an Indian woman who both hates and fears her husband.
1: You try escape again.
2: No.
1: Me Apache kid. What I got, I keep. You wife, Apache kid.
2: Me not escape. Me stay with you.
1: That's right. Apache kid put rope on you and leave you for time. You savvy?
2: Rope hurt.
1: Rope not hurt me. You not like me, huh?
2: I not try to escape. You Apache kid. You heap strong. You not let wife escape. Me not try.
1: Apache kid a rope wife anyway. Apache kid not take chance.
2: You bad. You cruel to wife. You...
1: Stop.
2: You tie rope.
1: You say Apache kid bad Injun. White man say Apache kid bad Injun. Lawman say Apache kid bad Injun. Who make me bad?
2: You not... Not all time bad.
1: White man law make Apache kid bad. Man kill my father. Many year go by. Me wait. And then day come Apache kid get revenge. That Injun law. White man say that wrong. White man want hang Apache kid. I not get me.
2: You hide from white man. You safe.
1: Apache kid not afraid. Let white man come. Each time I beat white man. Someday all white man fear Apache kid. Wait. You hear?
2: Horse.
1: Horse come this way. Quiet.
2: Campfire show where you are.
1: Quiet. Rider come to camp. You see him?
2: That Injun.
1: Injun understand Apache kid. Maybe not need kill Injun.
3: Oh.
1: The answer. How?
3: Not me. Me want water. Plenty hard ride from town.
1: Stay in saddle. Apache kid look close.
3: Sudesi, umtake balu.
2: Me ta kale, mabo.
1: You from town?
3: Matt, right.
1: Get off horse. We talk.
3: Me get him off.
1: You maybe bring news from town.
3: You Apache kid.
1: Yeah.
3: Me got plenty news.
1: What news?
3: You shoot, feller. Leave him live.
1: What?

0: Who you?
1: Quiet.
2: Feller name Reynolds.
3: Him live?
2: Not right. Him put up money.
3: Money?
2: Him plenty rich. Here.
3: What is paper?
2: You read.
3: Me read.
0: Me put wood on fire. Make light.
3: So, plenty money for a patchy kid. Plenty money.
2: That right.
3: Reward, 10,000.
2: Maybe get him reward.
3: You?
2: Put him down, gun. You, Injun. Me, Injun. Maybe two, Injun. Get him reward.
3: Maybe we make plan.
2: Not right.
3: White man Reynolds with more money than he need. Maybe take some. We make plan.
4: Tonto played his part exactly as instructed by the Lone Ranger. While the Apache Kid outlined his scheme to get the $10,000 reward money, Tonto's suggestions made the outlaw's plot fall into line with the masked man's plan. But the Apache Kid did not realize that he was being tricked.
3: Make sure Reynolds bring money for reward.
2: Tonto, try.
3: Me wait in cabin. Now you go.
2: Here, fella.
3: Not that horse.
2: White fella, my horse.
3: You take pack mule.
2: Oh, what matter horse?
3: Horse stay here. Then you come back, sure.
2: No, me want
3: you
2: horse.
3: You get white horse back if you play fair. Apache kid keep white horse for time. You take mule. Ride bareback.
2: Tonto bring white man to cabin.
3: Good. I wait there for you. With plenty trick like fox.
2: Get him up.
3: Maybe Patchy kid give back white horse, maybe not.
0: You steal Injun horse.
3: Horse fast. Maybe hard to follow. Mule slow. Apache kid follow easy.
0: What you do?
3: Now put rope on you. Make sure you hear when I come back.
0: No, please. No rope.
3: More rope. Make sure wife not run from Apache kid.
0: Someday you not come back. Then what happened?
3: Me not care what happened to you if Apache kid not come back.
0: You cruel.
3: You run away. You tell lawman too much. Apache kid get captured. Me not take chance, Sammy.
0: Oh, rope tight.
3: Plenty tight. Keep you in camp. Now Apache kid follow Tonto.
4: Tonto suspected that the Apache kid might trail him to town. Therefore, when he reached the Reynolds house, his behavior was designed to mislead anyone who might be watching him. He dismounted from the outlaw's mule and rapped on the door, confident that the Lone Ranger would carry out the deception.
5: Who is it?
2: Me, friend. Me want talk.
5: 1 minute.
6: What do you want here this time of night?
2: Me fetch news.
6: All right. Step inside. There, Tonto. The Apache kid has followed you. He heard just what he'd expect to hear if I were really Tom Reynolds.
2: Him got white feller.
6: What?
2: Him hold white feller if Tonto double cross.
6: But the main thing, Tonto, is he setting a trap?
2: That right.
6: Good. Was it hard to get him interested?
2: No, that not hard.
6: What is his plan?
2: You go to old cabin.
6: Where is the old cabin?
2: 3 mile north near creek.
6: You can lead me there, can't you? I'm supposed to think you captured the Apache kid. And when I see you have him tied up, give you the money.
2: Not right.
6: Very well.
2: But him got other scheme.
6: What other scheme has he?
2: Tonto not know.
6: Then how do you know he has another scheme?
2: Sly look on him face.
6: We'll have to take our chances.
2: Apache kid plenty smart.
6: He isn't smart, Tonto.
2: Not smart?
6: No man who thinks he can beat the law is smart. No matter what scheme he has in mind, there's one thing in our favor.
2: What that?
6: We are on the side of justice. That makes a big difference, Kemosabe. A bigger difference than most people realize. I'll be ready to go with you as soon as I cinch up. Will this disguise pass for Tom Reynolds in the dark?
2: It all right.
6: Come on. We'll go to the stable. You don't want to go ahead with this, do you, Tonto?
2: There's plenty danger.
6: We can't back out because of that.
2: Maybe you get lawmen.
6: No. That'd be a gunfight. Even if the Apache kid was shot by the lawman, other men would fall as well.
2: But that
6: and besides,
2: matter.
6: We're carrying out the pledge Tom Reynolds made to his son. We want to get the Apache kid alive. He must be made to stand trial, to see and hear the white man's law.
4: In a few moments, Silver was saddled, and the Lone Ranger, still disguised as Tom Reynolds, guided his horse down the trail that led through the woods. Tonto, mounted on the mule, rode beside him. Tonto remained silent throughout the trip. He feared that his friend was facing what was perhaps the greatest danger of his career. The Apache kid was both cruel and cunning, and his capture could be accomplished only by taking desperate chances.
2: Cabin plenty close now.
1: Yes, and the Apache kid will surely be there, won't he?
2: Maybe him in wood near here. Maybe him shoot from ambush.
1: He won't do that, Kemosabe.
2: All him wants is money.
1: Yes, but he isn't sure yet I brought any money with me. He'll not shoot me unless he knows for certain that I have the cash.
2: You not got cash?
1: No, Tonto. Have you told me everything he wants you to do?
2: Me tell all.
1: Very well then, Tonto. He's going to be inside the cabin and appear to have ropes around his arms.
2: That's right.
1: But really, he'll not be tied.
2: No.
1: Then carry out your part of the plan just as he told you.
2: Here, cabin. Oh.
1: He's lighted a candle.
2: Boy.
1: Hold that fella.
6: Now I'll talk as if I were Reynolds.
1: Indian, if you really have that man roped and ready for delivery to the law, you'll get the reward just as I promised you.
2: That's good.
1: We'll go inside and find out. So, we meet again.
2: And you?
1: There, Apache kid. Alive and well. You've kept your word, all right, Indian.
3: You get revenge.
1: You'll not have a chance.
3: Much happened for the Apache kid, hang.
1: The Apache kid. You know why I want you alive?
3: Me not care.
1: Years ago, you shot a man named Dave Reynolds. That time his father promised to get you or die trying. I don't want to shoot you. I want to see you stand trial for murder.
3: You bring money for Injun that caught me, huh?
1: I didn't say I'd brought the money with me.
3: Have you?
1: That needn't concern you. The reward can wait. First of all, I want to make sure you haven't any weapons concealed.
3: What good weapon? Arms tight.
1: Appearances are sometimes deceiving.
3: You see empty holsters.
1: Yes.
3: That Injun has my guns.
1: Where are they?
2: There. Gun on shelf.
1: Very well.
3: Didn't he bring cash?
2: Him not tell Tonto.
1: No, I didn't bring the cash. No reward is going to be paid for you, Apache kid. Because this Indian friend of mine doesn't take rewards.
3: What? Friend of yours?
1: Go ahead. Move toward the table near the door. You're welcome to stand against it.
3: What this mean?
1: Maybe crazy. It's all right, Kemosabe. When I saw the dust disturbed on the table near the door, I knew he schemed.
3: Why, you...
1: You have the full use of your hands behind your back. Go ahead and reach beneath the tabletop.
3: You double-crossed! You...
2: Me not tell him.
1: Tonto didn't know what your scheme was. You can't find the gun you hid there, can you?
3: I'll...
1: Here it is.
3: I show you.
1: Good. Come on and rush me again.
3: I got you.
1: Here's another in the same place.
3: How you?
1: Hold him up, Tonto. I want him to examine that shield.
3: He's not caught yet. Me show
1: reach
3: you.
1: Reach on that ledge beneath the tabletop.
3: Me get you.
1: Or would you rather have me reach for you? I'll get the thing that's there in place of your concealed gun. There it is. Do you recognize that deputy badge? It's the one Tom Reynolds wore when you shot him. There's the hole your bullet drilled in it.
3: Me not hung yet. You not got proof.
1: Tom Reynolds had joined his son. You'll go on trial for both those murders. And others as well charged against you.
3: That's wrong. Law not got proof.
1: Tie him, Tonto. Replace those bonds with ropes that'll hold him.
3: Tonto, tie him.
1: You ask for proof.
2: Tonto, get proof.
1: Where, Kemosabe?
2: Him wife. Hate him. Him leave her tied.
1: Tied?
2: Her want escape.
1: Is she in his camp now?
2: Her there is white feller.
1: Your horse? And his wife will testify against him?
2: She do anything to keep him from her.
1: Then make those ropes tight. We'll get his wife and your horse later. Meanwhile, I'll go and get Sheriff Burns. He'll be glad to know that Tom Reynolds' pledge to his son has been kept. Yep.

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The Norman and Osage have given up hope of trapping the outlaw. It's up to us now.

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0: your hats and pass those Kellogg's Corn Pops. Cause here comes Guy Madison as Wild Bill and his pal Jingles, which is me, Andy Devine. We got another rootin' tootin' Wild Bill Hickok adventure story for you from that great new cereal with the sweetening already on it, Kellogg's Corn Pops!
1: Kellogg's Corn Pops brings you Wild Bill Hickok, transcribed in Hollywood and starring Guy Madison as Wild Bill and Andy Devine as his pal Jingles. Our great-grandpas are the only men alive today who remember when the first railroad crawled across the wild Kansas prairies, or when the thundering herds raised dust on the Chisholm and Texas trails to meet that railroad. That's when United States Marshal Wild Bill Hickok and his deputy Jingles often faced the job of taming those terrors from Texas who hit the railhead with just one idea, to paint the town red.
0: Texas, Bill, and those yahoos are raring to hoorah the town.
2: Yeah, Jingles. I guess we better put them straight before somebody gets hurt.
0: Uh-huh, because that somebody just might be up.
3: All right, boys. Tiles Hammerhead here. There she is. The best pleasure palace west of Big Red, the Golden Dipper. She'll make you forget those 300 miles and the drag of that herd. Come on, let's go on in.
4: Hold it there, gents.
5: Were you speaking to us, mister?
4: Yeah, I reckon I was.
0: Sure he was.
5: And you must figure you got something to say.
0: Well, he sure has, and you better listen, too.
4: I just want to make you gents welcome to town.
0: Huh? Oh, yeah, welcome, gents. Glad to see you.
5: Well, now that's right nice. Who are you, the mayor or something?
0: Well, can't you see that star on his chest? He's U.S. Marshal Wild Bill Hickok.
5: Well, now.
0: Oh, I got a star, too. I'm his deputy.
5: That's his hard luck.
0: Yeah, it is, isn't it? Hard luck, now. What do you mean by that?
4: Never mind, Jingles. Gents, we got a law here that says all visitors check their guns when they hit town.
5: Yeah?
4: And I'm here to enforce that law.
5: Well, Marshal, we'd like to oblige you, but a man from Texas would feel downright naked without his six guns. I reckon you'll just have to excuse us unless you want to try taking them off us.
0: Now, cowboy, you know, you hadn't ought to have said that.
4: I'm not looking for trouble, mister. Matter of fact, I'd consider it a favor if you'd all move into the Cattleman's Hotel here and check those irons.
5: And I done told you, Marshal, we ain't about to do you no such favor. Now step aside, lawman.
0: Bill! Well, you knocked him colder than a wolf's howl at Christmas time, Bill.
4: Anybody else want to object?
0: Look out, Bill! Well, anybody else want to check a gun the hard way? I didn't think so. You know, you Texas Mavericks better learn that the man don't live who can draw on Wild Bill Hickok and keep his health.
4: All right, you'll all find pigs for your gun belts in the Cattleman's Hotel.
0: Now line up through this door, gents. Right this way. Hey, Bill, that Jasper, you put the sleepers waking up.
4: March him in with the others, Jingles.
0: Well, up you go, friend. Up you go.
4: Sorry I had to rough you up, mister, but we aim to have law around here.
5: Yeah. Well, Hickok, you may have roped the first steer in this roundup, but when I get through, you'll have every man from Texas gunning for you. And Texas is a big country.

0: Howdy, partners. This is your old pal, Panhandle Jim. And I got a question for you. You know what a two-way cereal is? Well, come up close-like and I'll tell you about Kellogg's Corn Pops. You can eat Kellogg's Corn Pops two ways. One way is right out of the box, like I'm eating them now. And you ought to be, too. Yes, sir, they're a real tasty snack with a sweetening already on them. Now, the other way to eat Corn Pops is out of the bowl with milk. But remember what I said about the sweetening. Don't go using up a lot of sugar on Kellogg's Corn Pops. They're already sweetened for you. Tasty, happy hearts of corn all ready to go. They're not only good, but mighty good for you. And that's important to all you youngins who want to grow up big and strong. And it's important in another way. It means your mom's going to let you eat all you want. Say, you better sashay down the store and get a load of Corn Pops first thing tomorrow. You'll need plenty, because the whole family's going to be getting into those Kellogg's Corn Pops. Now, listen to this little saying. Kids love Pops, moms love Pops, and Pops love Pops. In a little while, we'll say that together. Right now, let's get back to Wild Bill and Jingles.
1: When Wild Bill Hickok buffaloed the Texas trail boss, Rance Pryor, and his cowhands, it started a string of trouble that led Bill and Jingles smack into a cloud of gun smoke. The following morning, a big stranger in frock coat, fancy vest, and wide sombrero stepped up to the owner's desk at the Cattleman's Hotel.
2: You the owner of this hotel, mister?
3: Sure am, stranger. Sandy McClure is my handle. I built this place 3 years ago, when the closest thing to a train whistle you'd hear was the crying of a cougar.
2: How many rooms you got?
3: 30 rooms, 4 bathtubs, finest hotel in Kansas.
2: Well, I'm Todd Brannon. You may have heard of me.
3: Why, I reckon everybody what knows a longhorn from a hop toad's heard of Todd Brannon. Biggest cattle king in Texas, ain't you?
2: Well, I got a few, Ed. But I come to rent your entire hotel for the next 2 weeks.
3: The whole place?
2: Yeah.
3: No, couldn't do that. Some rooms already rented permanent.
2: I'll pay double your price. I got 40 men in town, and they got to have a place to stay.
3: You'll pay double, eh?
2: Yeah.
3: Well, now that puts the bridle on a new bronc. Except for one thing.
2: What's that?
3: I got one set of permanent guests. Front room upstairs. You wouldn't consider making an exception of...
2: No, I wouldn't.
3: I didn't reckon you would.
2: Who is it?
3: U.S. Marshal Wild Bill Hickok and his big bull deputy Jingles. Putting him out for 2 weeks is going to be a mighty touchy proposition.
2: Hickok, huh? Well, I don't want my boys cramped up by having a lawman around. He goes or no deal.
3: Mighty touchy, mighty...
2: There. There's 500 gold. That should cover the bill.
3: Oh. All right. But I hope this don't start no trouble.
2: Don't worry about Hickok. I reckon we can explain the situation to him.
4: Well, boss, how'd you make out?
2: Yeah, first rate, Rance. Cattleman's Hotel is all ours for the next 2 weeks. Rance, take the men and pick out your rooms. I've paid for the whole place. I'll be back later. And keep out of trouble.
4: Okay, boss. Come on, let's go on here. Now, just a minute, you jugheads. I'm taking first pick of the rooms, and that front room upstairs is mine where I can see the street. Any objections?
3: No. I wouldn't be moving into that room too sudden, Rance Pryor, if I was you.
4: Why not?
3: Because it's occupied by a couple of fellas by the name of Hickok and Jingles, who I ain't had a chance to tell about this deal yet. Their gear's still up there.
4: Well, now, ain't that just too bad? The boss paid his money, so I reckon we own the place, don't we?
3: Hell, yeah.
4: And I'll just throw those two galoots' gear out of the window onto the street. That'll save them the trouble of coming up after it. Ain't that thoughtful of me?
5: Bill, we haven't seen hide nor hair of that Rance Pryor and his cowpokes all day.
6: Yeah, that's right, Jingles.
5: I reckon you put a right big kink in their plans to hoorah the town last night. They don't want to tangle horns with you again.
6: Don't forget you took a big hand in that play too, partner.
5: Oh, no, I didn't do nothing much, but I did... Bill, look!
6: Where?
5: Well, there on the sidewalk in front of the hotel. And ain't that our gear spread all over?
6: It sure is, partner. Come on, we'll ask McClure about this.
5: Doggone some hyena's cousin anyhow.
6: Hey, McClure!
3: Hey, now, doggone it, Bill Hickok. Don't you go blaming me for your war sacks being spread all over Patty's half acre out front. I didn't do it.
5: Well, then who did?
3: That there Rance Pryor done it. And he wouldn't even let me go out and pick him up. Said he wanted you and Jingles to find him, just where they lay.
6: Rance Pryor, huh?
5: Bill, that guy's right fond of trouble.
6: Does seem that way, Jingles, the way he keeps hunting it up.
3: Well, now, Bill, you better let me explain.
6: Doesn't seem to me there's much to explain, or if there is, I'll let Pryor do the explaining.
5: Yeah, and he'd better be ready to set it to music.
4: Yeah? And who do you think's going to make me sing it?
5: Bill, there's that varmint now up them stairs, and he's got a gun pointed right at us.
4: You bet I got a gun. You don't get no chance to outdraw me this round, Hickok.
6: Spread out, Jingles.
5: Got your partner.
4: Stay together, I'll let you both have it.
6: You're too late, Ranch. You'll never get both of us without one of us getting you.
5: You know, Ranch, you kind of remind me of the guy who had his foot caught in a bear trap and a wildcat chewing on his ear.
6: Well, Ranch, you're ready to give up that gun?
4: Not by a long shot. You can't bluff me.
6: Then I'm coming up after it.
4: Stay where you are, Hickok.
6: Watch him, Jingles.
5: I'm ready, Bill.
4: Don't come any closer, Hickok.
6: It's all right, Rance. I just want to shake hands.
5: Doggone, Bill, you threw him right over your head and down the stairs. You all right, partner?
6: Yeah, Jingles, and I got his gun. Here you are, McClure. Put that back in his gun belt where it belongs.
5: Now, come on, you polecat. Get up. I can't make a career out of helping you to your feet every 5 minutes.
4: Let go of me, you big chub of lard.
6: All right, Rance. You can start explaining about pitching our war sacks out the window.
3: Bill, you better let me tell you. I rented the whole place to Rance Pryor's boss, Todd Brannon. I was waiting to tell you and ask you if you could stay in the back of the marshal's office for a couple of weeks. It means a lot to me.
6: Well, since you put it that way, McClure, we can. But next time, don't let some Jasper throw our gear in the street, and don't let those cowpokes have their guns till they leave town.
5: Yeah, and you, Pryor, you'd better start studying up for Sunday school, because if you don't come up with a halo around your head right soon, I'm going to see to it personally that you have a bump where the halo ought to be.

0: You know, Bill, it just burns me worse than a branding iron to think of that varmint prior in our room at the hotel and, well, us bedding down here in the office.
1: Don't let it get you, Jingles.
0: Well, it does. That brother to a coyote. Oh, I could just... Hey, Bill. Ain't that a telegram on your desk?
1: No, I hadn't noticed. Yeah, it's a message on a telegraph blank.
0: Well, who's it from?
1: Milo Jenkins, rancher about 10 miles south of town.
0: Well, what's he want?
1: Just says, trail herd's causing me trouble, need your help pronto.
0: You say he's 10 miles south of here?
1: Yeah. There's no telegraph station there. He must have sent the note some other way. You know, I think I better ride down there and see what he wants.
0: Well, it's almost noon. Couldn't we get a bite to eat before we go?
1: Yeah, you can eat. One of us has to stay here and keep an eye on Rance Pryor and his waddies.
0: You mean me, huh?
1: Yeah. I'll see you later, Jingles. And see that you stay wide awake. You know, Pryor may not have learned his lesson yet.
0: I'll stay wide awake when you get back.
1: About sundown. See you then.
0: Oh. Well, what did Bill mean by stay awake? I'd just like to see that old ranch Pryor try something. I hope he does. He'll think he's a nesting in a den of wildcats. I'll just sit here with my feet on the desk and listen. And I'll be as wide awake as an owl at a quilting party. Oh, and if something does happen, I'll have another pork chop, please.

0: You heard me, Rance. I don't want any more of your alibis. I'm having enough trouble getting this herd to market now. You got Hickok nosing around to slow us up. I'll run you so far a hungry coyote couldn't pick up your trail.
1: Oh, just relax, Mr. Brannon. You won't get no trouble from Hickok. Those cows will be stakes in Kansas City before he gets around to checking them.
0: Well, they'd better be. But I've heard complaints from the small ranches that trail herds been picking up their cows. I don't like that. If I have to hold my 9,000 head for checking, I'll miss the shipment and the top market price at the other end.
1: Oh, relax, boss. Hickok's the only man that can slow us up, and I tell you, he won't bother us no more.
2: Mr. Jenkins, you sure you didn't send this note to me?
3: Yep.
2: You don't know anything about it?
3: Nope.
2: But you say you have been losing some of your cows to the big trail herds coming through here.
3: Darn right. I lost 12 head Monday.
2: Whose herd did they get mixed up with?
3: Todd Brannon's. Know his box T brand anywhere.
2: And his trail boss refused to let you cut his trail.
3: Darn right. Held a gun at me, did.
2: Well, if I get back before Brannon's cattle are shipped, I'll check for your J-Bar J brand and see that you get paid for them.
3: Well, thank you, Mr. Hickok.
2: Now, if I'm going to get back by sundown, I better be riding. So long.

0: hey, Jingles. Hey, Jingles, you big jughead, wake up. Hey, things are going to happen.
1: Which way did they go? I'll get it.
0: Jingles, put them hog legs away before you hurt somebody. It's me, McClure.
1: Oh, well, I was just...
0: Just sleeping, that's what. Bill's in trouble.
1: Bill is? Well, he can't be. He just left here a few minutes ago.
0: Few minutes, my pet pothound. He rode out of town at noontime. It's nigh on to sundown now.
1: You mean I've been asleeping all afternoon? Hey, Bill's due back here at sundown.
0: Well, if he's coming back, he's heading right into an ambush at the Twin Oaks south of town. We gotta stop him.
1: Oh, why, sure we do. Come on now. Let's go. Twin Oaks. Yep.
0: I'll tell you all about it on the way. Now get moving.
1: Oh, where's Joker? Where?
0: Oh, she weren't talking to you. Oh. They stole your horse, so I brung this burro. It's all I could find.
1: But I can't ride a jackass on a dangerous job to save Bill. Oh, what do you think I am? Now, that ain't so.
0: You'll have to ride that jackass or walk.
1: Well, all right. Now, hold still, you little...
0: Hold her, Jingles, hold her.
1: Hold her. I can't get near her. She kicked me.
0: Her name's Arabella. You got to talk to her.
1: Well, what I got to say to her wouldn't be fit for new female's ears. Now, come on, Arabella. Please get moving. If we don't beat Bill to that Twin Oak, why, them bushwhacking coyotes will just blast.

0: You know, partners, Wild Bill's always ready when trouble comes his way. And speaking of being always ready, that's the way it is with those good-tasting Kellogg's Corn Pops. They're an always-ready cereal because they're a two-way cereal. Good at pleasing folks both ways when it comes to eating. Out of the box or out of the bowl, they're wonderful. Like I say, one way to eat them is right out of the box, like I'm doing now. Yes, they're mighty doggone good. They got the sweetening already on them. Now, the other way to eat Corn Pops is out of the bowl with milk. But remember what I said about the sweetening. Don't go putting sugar on them. They're already sweetened for you. Tasty, puffed-up hearts of corn, all smiling and ready to go. So if you aren't already settled back enjoying Kellogg's Corn Pops right now, you better saddle up and ride down the store tomorrow and get a load of them. You'll need plenty, because once the family tastes them, they'll disappear fast. Now, let's say our little saying all together. Kids love Pops. Moms love Pops. And Pops love Pops. Good for you. Right now, I'm almost busting to get back the show. How about you? Okay, let's listen.
1: Jingles and Sandy McClure are rushing south of town to the Big Twin Oaks to try to save Bill from an ambush set up by Rance Pryor. Did I say rushing? Well, Jingles is doing the best he can.
2: Doggone it, Arabella. Ain't it enough that you've been beating me to death with this saddle? Do you have to keep up that infernal singing, too?
3: Ho-ho, there, hold up, Jingles, hold.
2: Oh, now hold it, Arabella. Oh, what's up, McClure?
3: There's the Twin Oak just ahead.
2: Yeah, do you see them sneaking bushwhackers anywhere?
3: No, I don't see a sign of them.
2: Well, that means we're in luck.
3: Yeah, how? What are we going to do now?
2: Why, catch him, of course, and run him right into my little old calaboose, that's what.
3: How are you going to catch him?
2: Well, we'll do it the way Bill and me caught a bank robber up in Skull Canyon last year.
3: Yeah? How was that?
2: Well, we spotted a sign on a road, and then we took a big, long shortcut to head him off.
3: Yeah?
2: Then Bill climbed a tree right over the trail, and when the bank robber came along, Bill jumped right down on him, tied him up, and handed him over to the sheriff.
3: What did you do?
2: Huh? Oh, I held the rope. Now, come on, Arabella. Get up to the tree.
3: You thinking about climbing that big Twin Oak?
2: Well, of course I am. That big limb is right over the road. Ho, ho, now.

0: Hey, Jingles, there they come. Reckon they can see us up here on this limb?
1: Oh, no, not if we keep quiet.
0: That's Ranch Pryor, all right, and two others.
1: Yeah, they're coming right under us.
0: Are you going to jump on them?
1: Well, I can't jump on three at once, you knothead.
0: Yeah, then what are you going to do?
1: Shh, wait.
2: All right, this is the spot.
3: What are we going to do now, Ranch?
2: Wait for Hickok and pick him off. He'll come over that rise yonder.
3: You figure we'll see him before he sees us?
2: Sure.
3: Maybe we ought to climb up this big twin oak and hide out in the limb.
0: Hey, Jingles.
1: Oh, I never figured on that.
2: No, this'll be like picking daisies. Just keep them horses quiet.
0: Hey, Jingles, there comes Bill.
1: Where?
2: Here he comes, boys. Let him have it.
1: Hey, McClure, I'm falling. Catch me!
4: Hey, who's that?
0: Don't move, any of you.
3: There's another one up there.
5: Off of me, you big ape.
6: Hey, what's going on here?
0: Bill, get off that horse and help Jingles.
5: Get this mountain off of me, will you?
7: Who's that under Jingles?
0: Ranch Pryor. He was waiting to kill you. Why don't Jingles say something?
7: Hey, Jingles. Hey, partner, wake up. Come on, boy, wake up.
5: Will you quit stalling and push him off of me?
7: Seems to me, Pryor, you got the worst end of the deal.
1: Oh, catch me, Mac, I'm falling.
0: He's coming, too.
7: Ooh, easy, partner. It's all right, Jingles.
1: Oh, Bill, they didn't get you. Hey, what am I sitting on?
5: Me, a double-dyed lumberhead. Get off!
1: Well, now, I don't know whether I will or not.
7: Let him up, Jingles. You caught him. Now you can have the pleasure of taking him back to jail.
1: Well, now, that'll be a pleasure. A downright delightful pleasure. Yes, sirree. Where you going, Bill?
7: To round up this buzzard's boss, Todd Brennan, before he gets those cattle on the train for Kansas City.

0: All right, Bannon, hold those cattle.
1: What do you mean, Hickok? I got to get these cows to market to lose my shirt.
2: Hey, you're liable to lose more than your shirt by the time Bill gets through with you.
1: What are you talking about?
0: I see a lot of mixed brands in this herd, Bannon. And I've talked to a lot of small ranchers along your trail.
1: What are you getting at, Hickok?
0: Just this. You have a choice of paying those ranchers top price for every stray I find in your herd, or go to jail. The charge would be rustling.
2: Yeah, you can keep Ranch Prior company.
1: No. I'll pay, Hickok.
0: All right, get a tally sheet and start counting. Jingles and I'll stay here to see you don't miss any.
2: Yeah, we sure will, Brandon. And if you miss so much as one measly little moth-eaten longhorn, I'm just liable to take you out under a tree and climb up on a limb and just fall all over you.

0: And now, here are the stars of Wild Bill Hickok, Guy Madison, and Andy Devine.
1: Well, Andy, what's our story for next week?
2: Guy, it's a Lollapalooza with plenty of gun smoke and well, you Wranglers just remember to be with us at the same time.
1: Meanwhile, Andy and I also hope you'll remember to get Kellogg's Corn Pops.
2: Right. It's the great new cereal with the sweetening already on.
1: You bet it is. Andy and I think Corn Pops are great. So long.
2: See you next week.

Yes, sir, be sure to listen next week at this same time on this same station when Kellogg's Corn Pops brings you another exciting story of Wild Bill Hickok, starring Guy Madison and Andy Devine in person. Today's cast included Ken Christie, Fred Howard, Barney Phillips, Charlie Lung, and Jack Moyles. Our director is Paul Pierce, music by Dick Orant. This is a David Heyer production, transcribed in Hollywood. This is Charlie Lyon reminding you, kids love Pops, moms love Pops, Pops love Pops. Kellogg's Corn Pops.

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1: On Euclidea, the magic island of the South Seas, events are moving very rapidly. Johnson's boat has arrived and been captured. Jerry and Joan have been in the chemical laboratory and watched the exploding gas from Captain Bradford's trick formula put the Euclidean scientists, including G-47, to sleep. Now, Jerry and Joan are back on Mrs. Gregory's yacht, where it is lashed to Johnson's boat. Jerry is running a little portable power saw on the deck of the yacht to cover up the noise of the pumps transferring oil to Johnson's boat for the escape attempt. Joan is with her mother in the radio cabin.
2: J-24Y to Wilmington. Patricia Gregory to the Gregory Relay Station. Hello, Wilmington. J-24Y to Wilmington. Hello. Hello.
3: I cannot understand, Mother dear, why they do not answer you.
2: I understand it, Joan, and I don't expect them to answer me.
3: Why not, Mother?
2: For one reason, they can't possibly hear me. We're 4,000 miles from the California coast, and with our broken aerial and this set not working properly, we're lucky if we can be heard 400 miles, let alone 4,000.
3: Then how does it help us any to keep calling? And your messages sound so strange. I do not understand much of your plan, I think.
2: Well, I haven't much of a plan, dear. What I'm trying to do is keep the Euclideans in the radio chambers busy worrying about these messages. As long as they think our position is hopeless here and that we're frantically calling for help, they won't suspect how nearly ready we are to try and escape.
3: But what about Mr. Johnson? Will he be hearing these messages and acting on them to help you?
2: I hope so, dear, though it's rather difficult to put much of value to him in the messages. However, he'll be listening to all of them, as long as he's within range of this transmitter, at least. And when we actually run away from here, he may be able to figure some way to meet us before our fuel gives out.
3: I'm so afraid, Mother dear, that these Euclideans will discover you have cut holes in the two boats and are transferring the oil from this yacht to Johnson's cruiser.
2: They may not. Jerry's making a very convincing job of sawing on that mast out there. The noise will cover the sound that the pumps are making, and unless some of the Euclideans actually swim in between the boats, as you and Jerry did, I don't think they'll see the holes. They're so near the waterline.
3: I would like to go out on the deck and see what is happening now.
2: You'd better not, dear. Jerry and the captain will be busy trying to answer the questions of that Euclidean guard. You'd only add to the confusion if you went out there.
3: What if the guard should discover the plans to use the other boat in escaping?
2: Joan, dear, don't be so pessimistic. If those things happen, they'll simply have to happen. Now, I'll use the radio again and see if I can think of something which might give Johnson an idea as to our real position here. J-24Y calling Wilmington. Gregory yacht to relay station. Relay this to Gregory land station at Wilmington. Both boats powerless, held captive at latitude 29 degrees south, longitude 124 degrees 30 minutes west. Impossible attempt escape. No fuel for boats.
3: Oh, the captain.
4: Yes, Joan, and I've got some good news for you.
2: What is it, Tex?
4: Go right on with your sending, Pat. This can wait until you get your message out.
2: I wasn't sending anything of value, Tex. Just trying to find a way to let Johnson know something definite about our plans and the situation here.
4: Well, after we figure a little on what I've got now, maybe it will be easier to get a message to Johnson that he will understand.
3: You have discovered something of value to us, Captain Bradford?
4: I think so. That Euclidean who came aboard just now and put Jerry and me through a cross-examination didn't have any idea that the gas explosion in the laboratory was anything more than an accident. He wanted to know if that had ever happened to me when I was working on the formula.
2: You think they were really deceived about it?
4: No doubt of it. They don't even suspect that the formula was deliberately prepared to put them to sleep.
3: I can believe that is possible, as the Euclidean chemists were all in the laboratory at the time, and they would be the only ones on the island with enough knowledge of chemistry to suspect anything about the formula.
4: Right, Joan. And as long as these chemists stay asleep, we won't have any trouble over that.
2: But the man who came and talked to you, he must have had something definite in mind. What did he question you about?
4: He wanted to know if I had an antidote for the action of the gas, if I couldn't go to the laboratory and revive these men some way.
3: Of course you will not do it, Captain.
4: You bet I won't. And I couldn't even if I wanted to. There's nothing I ever heard of that'll bring these men out of their little nap.
2: How long will the effects last?
4: Oh, several hours. At least until after dark. The minute it's dark, we've got to make our break for the open.
2: But how will we ever get that boat of Johnson's out through the pier opening and away from the island without being heard?
3: There is often a brisk wind from the south in the evening. Could you sail that boat out, Captain?
4: That's what I'm figuring on trying. They'd hear the motors.
2: I wonder if the batteries in Johnson's boat are in shape to handle the radio.
4: I imagine they're pretty dead after dragging that boat around, but we'll move our batteries over there after dark.
3: Oh, Captain, listen. The noise has stopped.
4: Yeah, so it has. That means the oil's all transferred to the other boat, and Jerry can quit sawing on that mast.
2: Well, Jerry, did you finish with the mast?
5: Yes, Mrs. Gregory. And I wanted to ask you about that, Tex.
4: What is it, Jerry?
5: Don't you think it'd be a good idea for me to go right ahead and set that short mast into place, then rig up the radio aerial again? It'll give these fellows an idea we're planning on staying on this boat, if they're watching us.
3: I think that would be very wise, Jerry.
5: Oh, you would think so. Easy enough for you to sit here and think things are wise for me to do. Have you ever tried pushing a mast around?
3: Why, no, Jerry.
5: Then come on out with me. You're going to learn how to do it.
2: Now, Jerry, that work would be too hard for Joan.
5: Oh, I don't want her to work. I just want her to sit there and watch me do it, so she can tell me how good I am when I get it done.
4: Well, if you need moral support, go right ahead, Jerry, and take Joan with you. I'm going to stay here with Pat for a while and try to figure out how to get an intelligent message to Johnson.
5: Come on, Joan. You can boss the job while I work on the mast.
2: You must both be very careful out there.
3: We will, Mother. And I will see that Jerry does a good job. Now I want to see what you have done, Jerry.
5: I'll show that to you later. Just now I've got another idea in my mind. Come on around behind this cabin.
3: But, Jerry, what do you...
5: Now, don't ask me now. Wait till we get around here. There. Now, this ought to do.
3: For what?
5: Wait till I get a chance to tell you. Now, first, we've got this radio cabin between us and the island, right?
3: Of course, Jerry. That is obvious.
5: Never mind the cracks. Just answer my questions. Now, that cabin is all lined with that Euclidean soundproof cloth all the way around, isn't it?
3: Precisely.
5: Hey.
3: I am sorry. I mean, certainly it is.
5: Then, if we stand here, with that cabin between us and the island, can we talk without anyone on the island hearing us?
3: Yes, Jerry. I am sure that is possible. Of course, we will have to watch for anyone on the other pier over there.
5: Oh, I know that. We'll have to watch all around and up and down. But what I want to know, is there any way for their sound beams from the central control chamber on the island to pick up what we say from here?
3: No, Jerry. We will be safe with this insulated cabin between us and the instruments.
5: Swell. Now listen, I've got an idea. And it's something I didn't dare tell your mother and Tex because they wouldn't let us try it. But I think you and I can put it over.
3: Is it something dangerous, Jerry?
5: Plenty. But it's just as good as it is dangerous. And it's a swell chance to make sure we get off this island tonight.
3: Oh, Jerry, what is it? I will help you, no matter how dangerous it might be.
5: Atta girl, Joan. I knew you'd be with me. But we've got to be mighty careful that Captain Bradford or Mrs. Gregory don't find out anything about it.
3: Then we must speak very quietly, Jerry. They might hear us through this cabin wall.
5: But you said the cloth would keep them from that.
3: Not exactly, Jerry. The cloth would keep sound from being recorded in the control room. But if we spoke loudly enough, our voices might be heard through this thin wall. Not what we said, of course. But if they heard our voices here, when we should be on the other side of the boat working on that mast, they might come out to see who it was.
5: Right, Joan. We'll take it easy.
3: Now tell me what it is. You must have some plan which you and I can work out.
5: Yeah. Wait a minute. Listen. Oh, boy, that's swell. The skipper and Mac are working on that mast now. Tex will think it's me, and he won't come out looking for me.
3: Well, hurry, Jerry. Your plan.
5: Well, I'll tell you, Joan. It's mighty dangerous for you as well as me. And you don't have to go for it if you don't want to.
3: Why, Jerry, do you not realize that I want to do everything you do and go with you at all times? I am afraid of nothing, Jerry, if you and I are to try it together.
5: Atta baby, Joan. Atta baby.
3: I know what that means now, Jerry. It means
5: never
3: that...
5: mind that now. You're a swell girl, Joan, but your English is terrible. Forget it and listen to the plan.
3: Of course, Jerry.
5: Well, to begin with, my plan's only good if you know a whole lot about this island. I mean, where the main switches are that control all the electricity on the island. Where the one room is where the most damage would be done if anything happened to that room. And where the men are that would have to watch out for most.
3: You want a good deal, Jerry. But I think I can help you with all of it.
5: Okay. Now, here's one other thing. How far can we walk on that island without getting stopped? I mean, how close can we get to any of the important rooms?
3: I think with the chemists all asleep in the laboratory, the other Euclideans will be rather uncertain in their conduct. We may find the watches very lax.
5: Well, now here's what we've got to do. Captain Bradford is planning on trying to sail Johnson's boat out after dark. And your mother is trying to get a message to Johnson that will let him know we'll be on the high seas without any fuel in the boat. Now, all that's all right, but I'm afraid Tex is leaving too much to chance here. Even if most of those guys are asleep, there'll be plenty of Euclideans who know how to handle those big ray guns and the submarines and all. And even, well, even without old G-47, I got a hunch somebody on that island is going to have sense enough to stop that boat before we get very far.
3: That is what I think, Jerry. But Mother and the captain will not let me talk that way.
5: I know that. But this is something they won't know anything about until it's all over. You and I are going to take a crack at wrecking a couple of the most important places on the island.
3: You mean we will attempt to destroy certain valuable nerve centers in the island mechanism in order to guarantee their improper function when the time arrives to attack our boat?
5: No, I mean we'll bust up a few of the things they can't use and stop us.
3: That is exactly what I said, Jerry.
5: Well, didn't sound the same to me. Anyway, just before dark tonight, you and I are going to leave this boat. We'll take a walk on the island, and when we get back to the boat, we'll have a mighty good chance of getting away from here.
3: Unless we are caught, Jerry, then we will not get away at all.
5: Yeah, I guess that's right. But we'll try it just the same. Now, we'd better get out on deck there and act like we'd been working on that mast.
3: You are right, Jerry. We must appear to have been very busy, so the captain and my mother will not be alarmed.
5: Yeah. I don't hear any noise around there. I guess they've got the mast set up again. Hey, stop, Joan.
3: What is it, Jerry?
5: One more thing we've got to do tonight, and it's the first thing. We've got to get our hands on one of those ray guns.
3: I will take care of that, Jerry. I have one for each of us.
5: You what? Where did you get them?
3: When we pretended to faint in the laboratory, I fell very close to the commander. When we left, I had both of her ray guns hidden in my dress.
5: Joan, you're swell.
3: I know it.
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7: Once upon a time there was an engineer.
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5: Presenting the adventures of Jungle Jim. Last week, you will remember, Prince Bhutan with his followers deserted the camp and headed toward the Chinese border, taking Jungle Jim with him as a prisoner. A short time after the caravan left, Shanghai Lil, Myra Trent, and Ronnie Hawkins arrived at the deserted camp and realized that Jungle Jim had been taken away as a prisoner. While they were discussing their next move, Captain Carstairs arrived over the camp at the head of a squadron of British Army planes. The British planes sighted the fleeing Tiger Claw killers, and Carstairs ordered them bombed. The thrilling adventures of Jungle Jim are pictured each Sunday in the Comic Weekly, the world's greatest pictorial supplement of humor and adventure. The Comic Weekly, each page printed in full color, is distributed everywhere as an integral part of your Hearst Sunday newspaper. And now we continue our story. Lil, Myra, and Ronnie Hawkins are on the bluff watching anxiously with the glasses for some sign of life near the spot where the caravan was last seen.
6: Can you make out anything, Mr. Reel?
7: No. Here, take the glasses and see what you can make out. The town's natives must have scattered into the jungle.
8: But Jungle Jim and Bhutan were on horses at the head of the column. Oh, I hope nothing's happened.
7: Do you see anything, Ronnie?
6: There are some men climbing the rocks on the left side of the canyon. They look like natives from here. Wait, there's a horse running this way.
7: Yes?
6: Mr. Brill, the saddle's empty.
8: Oh, that may mean that Jim is hurt.
7: Not necessarily, Myra. That last bomb was almost a direct hit. The horses would certainly have bolted. Oh, Ronnie, see how those bombing planes are circling?
6: Yes. Both the bombers and scouts are concentrating. One's coming this way. It's Carstairs. He's probably coming back to land. You two stay here. I'm going up the valley and find out what's happened.
8: Oh, no, Ronnie, wait. Oh, don't leave until we find out whether or not Carstairs is going to land. He may want us to do something.
6: We'll know in a minute. He doesn't seem to be swinging into the wind for a landing. He's circling this way.
8: Wait. He sees us.
7: He's going to drop us a message. Watch where it lands.
8: Here it comes. Look out.
7: Well, got that one right at our feet, all right. Let me have it, Ronnie.
6: Right up. Here you are.
7: Listen to this. Bhutan's men have scattered. A company of native troops are arriving from south. Remain here and direct Captain Summers, who is in charge, to cover all exits from the valley and search jungle. This note's your authority. And it's signed by Carstairs.
8: But what does it mean?
7: Probably that they've sighted the troops approaching.
6: That's exactly it, Mr. Brill. Look, Captain Carstairs' plane is heading back up the valley. I'm going to follow.
8: Oh, Ronnie, you mustn't go. It's dangerous. The men in the plains might see you and think you're one of Bhutan's men.
7: I agree with Myra, Ronnie. There's nothing you can do there now.
6: Aren't you forgetting that Jim may be injured? I'm going, Mr. Vreel. Jungle Jim Bradley saved my life and my father's. He may need me now.
8: Oh, but you shouldn't go alone.
6: You and Mr. Vreel are needed here to direct the troops, Myra. I'll take this rifle with me.
7: Well, you know what you're doing, Ronnie. Watch yourself.
8: Oh, please be careful.
6: Don't worry, I'll be all right. And if Jim's there, I'll bring him back with me.

0: Meanwhile, in the plane overhead, Captain Carstairs directs his pilot, Lieutenant Rogers, to fly back toward the scene of the bombing.
1: Circle back to the north, Rogers. Keep low so that I can watch the jungle.
2: Yes, sir. Have you been able to make out anyone yet, sir?
1: Only one or two of Bhutan's natives running. His party is scattered. Switch on the shortwave set, Rogers. I want to see if I can reach Holbrook.
2: Right, sir. Go ahead.
1: This is Captain Carstairs calling Lieutenant Holbrook. Captain Carstairs calling Lieutenant Holbrook. Come in, please.
3: This is Lieutenant Holbrook speaking.
1: Can you hear me, Holbrook? I couldn't reach you a few minutes ago.
3: Our receiving set was out of commission, sir. We fouled our trailing antenna. A new one has been lowered.
1: Listen carefully. We have just found out that Jungle Jim Bradley is a prisoner of Prince Bhutan's. He was probably one of the figures on horseback at the head of Bhutan's column. Did you hit them with the third bomb?
3: It was impossible to tell, sir. The bomb landed very near them. The horses bolted for the jungle.
1: Keep your eyes open for any sign of Jungle Jim Bradley or Prince Bhutan. Stand by.
3: Yes, sir.
2: Were they seen, sir?
1: No. Holbrook says that it was impossible to tell whether or not they were struck. I'm going to issue a general order. Attention all planes. Attention all planes. This is Captain Carstairs speaking. Watch the jungle beneath you carefully for a white man. If he is seen, hold your fire and shortwave immediately. That is all.
2: May I make a suggestion, Captain?
1: Yes, Rogers.
2: The canyon wall on the left side of the valley is steep and rocky. If Prince Bhutan was attempting to keep out of sight, he would probably go into the jungle to the right.
1: That is undoubtedly what he would do. Keep over the jungle and circle low.
2: Yes, sir.
1: It's almost impossible to see through the foliage.
3: Calling Captain Carstairs. Calling Captain Carstairs.
2: Go ahead, Captain. Your transmitting set is on.
1: Right. Come in, Holbrook. This is Carstairs speaking.
3: Two fleeing men have been sighted, sir. They're believed to be Prince Bhutan and Jungle Jim Bradley.
1: Good. What part of the jungle are they in?
3: They are straight west from the position the caravan was in when it broke up, sir. I'll circle over them until you arrive.
1: Excellent, Holbrook. Carry on, Rogers. Holbrook has located our men. He's circling over them. You see his plane?
2: Yes, sir. He's to your right.
1: Keep low.
2: We're coming in close now.
1: Yes. I see them. It's Bradley and Bhutan, all right.
2: Shall I keep circling, sir?
1: Yes. I'm going to drop Bhutan a note. Then we'll find the nearest place to land. Give me something to weight this note with.
2: Here you are, sir. This wrench will do it.
1: Splendid. Now, circle directly over them. That does it.
2: One of the men picked it up, sir.
1: Yes, and that man was Prince Bhutan. There's a clearing a short distance ahead. Go there and land. We are going to capture him.

0: While this scene has been taking place in the air, Jungle Jim has been facing Prince Bhutan in the jungle below.
1: You will continue straight ahead, Bradley.
2: How do you expect to escape, Bhutan? Your horses have run away and your men have deserted.
1: My men will return. The British authorities will never capture me, Bradley. You and I will escape into the jungle.
2: You're crazy if you think you're going to get away. Listen, do you hear that? No matter which way you turn, you'll be followed.
1: You forget that the British have no jurisdiction once we have passed into China.
2: You'll never reach China. Look above you. It's the bomber again, Bhutan. They found you.
1: Perhaps. But by this time, I think they know that you are with me. We will not be bombed again, Bradley. See? Even now, he's circling.
2: They'll never let you escape.
1: Then you shall die with me.
2: There's two planes there now.

0: You still think you can escape? I'm in the open, you fool. If the scout plane, if he uses his machine gun, you will be the one to die. Stand where you are. I've got you covered.
1: Don't get hysterical, Bhutan. It's only a message being dropped from the plane. See? See, here it comes.
0: So, your friends would bargain.
2: Don't attempt anything, Bradley. I'll get the message.
1: Why don't you read it to me, Bhutan?
0: Silence, Bradley.
1: Go ahead, Bhutan. Read it. What does it say?
0: One more word out of you, and I'll kill you now.
1: You don't need to read it. I know what it says. I told you you were through, Bhutan.
0: Silence! You are going to die, Bradley.
1: You fool. Carstairs has enough on you already, perhaps.
0: But he will never be able to prove that I killed you. I will tell him that it was a bullet from one of his own men.
1: Carstairs wouldn't believe you underwrote.
0: So, I am to be captured. You've ruined me, Bradley. But before they take me, I'll have my revenge. Stand where you are.
1: Oh, cut out the dramatics, Bhutan. Go ahead and shoot. The army planes are watching you from above. And the British don't waste time on murdering.
0: You are going to die, Bradley.
3: Drop that gun, Bhutan.
0: So, it is you, Tiger.
1: Watch out, Ronnie! Hold your fire, Ronnie. You've got him.
0: Help me, Bradley.
4: Are you all right, Jim?
1: Yes. Here, untie my hands, Ronnie. Let's see if we can do anything for him.
4: Wait a second. I'll cut the rope.
1: All right, fine. That's it. Careful, huh? All right. Yeah, that does it. Now let's see how badly Bhutan's hit. There's one bullet here in his chest. Hold him while I tear his shirt off.
4: It's no use, Jim. Look.
1: You got him 3 times, Ronnie.
0: Bradley, listen to me. You've got to help me, Bradley.
1: He doesn't realize.
0: You've got to help me escape. There's a fortune in it. I'll give you.
4: You'll never live, Jim.
1: Wait, Ronnie. I want to hear what he said. Go ahead, Bhutan.
0: Carry me into the jungle, Bradley. I'll be all right. If you help me get away, I'll be all...
4: Shall we carry him back to the camp?
1: It's too late, I'm afraid, Ronnie. Just a minute. His lips are moving. We've got to find out where those emeralds are hidden.
0: I'll give you the emeralds, Bradley.
1: Where are they, Bhutan?
0: Bradley, Bradley. The British planes. The planes. They are coming. I've got to get into the jungle. I'll pay you, Bradley. $500,000 worth of emeralds. They're all for you.
1: Bhutan.
0: All for you.
1: Bhutan, listen.
0: Help me.
1: Listen, Bhutan. Where are they hidden?
0: Carry me into the jungle and I'll tell you. They are where you were. In the cave. Under.
1: Under what?
4: It's no use, Jim. He's gone.
5: Bradley! Bradley! Where are you?
1: That's Carstairs. He's coming. Hello, Carstairs. This way, to your right.
4: I see them, Jim.
5: Here we are. Where's Bhutan? Is he here?
1: There he is, Dr. Carstairs. You'd better have a look at him.
6: He's unconscious. Who's this man?
1: Dr. Carstairs, this is Ronnie Hawkins, the son of Peter Hawkins. I owe my life to his marksmanship.
6: It was good work, Hawkins. By the way, where's your father?
4: He's safe, Dr. Carstairs. He was slightly injured. We left him behind in a cave near Bhutan's camp.
6: Good. The rest of your party are back on the bluff. Everyone's accounted for.
1: Well, what about Bhutan here? Isn't there anything that can be done for him?
6: Best to leave him quiet. My men will be here in a minute and take care of him. There's little left to do now except to round up the scattered members of his gang.
1: And that's not going to be so easy, Doctor.
6: Why, what do you mean?
1: There's $500,000 worth of emeralds buried here somewhere, and those men know it.
7: Will Prince Bhutan die? Is this the end of the Tiger Claw Smuggling Society? And what of the emeralds? Will Jungle Jim be able to find them? The adventures you have just heard dramatized will appear in full-color action pictures in next Sunday's Comic Weekly, the big Comic Weekly distributed with your Hearst Sunday newspaper everywhere. In the world's greatest pictorial supplement of humor and adventure, you will find all the famous characters who live in the world of color pictures. There's Skippy, the Katzenjammer Kids, Jiggs and Maggie, the page entitled Gags and Gals, Barney Google, Toots and Casper, The Little King, and Flash Gordon. See all these famous characters in your copy of next Sunday's Comic Weekly. And don't forget our date next week. Same time, same station, for a continuation of the adventures of Jungle.

0: Dad, do you know something? If you stop eating bird's-eye beef burgers and eat these cheap ones...
1: All right.
0: You'll save Mum enough money to buy me a Leeds United tracksuit.
1: Fantastic.
0: I mean, they look the same, don't they?
1: Might look the same, but they don't taste the same.
0: Ah, you can't tell the difference.
1: Well, I can. The cheap one's yours.
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4: From the heart of the jungle comes a savage cry of victory. This is Tarzan, Lord of the Jungle. From the black core of dark Africa, land of enchantment, mystery, and violence, comes one of the most colorful figures of all time, transcribed from the immortal pen of Edgar Rice Burroughs. Tarzan, the bronzed white son of the jungle. And now, in the very words of Mr. Burroughs, the story of Lake of Blood.
5: Natisa, the Punya messenger, had been to Tarzan's seacoast cabin. He had looked for the Lord of the Jungle in the ape country. He had searched the rolling hills where the elephants made their home. But nowhere was Tarzan to be found. Now, near exhaustion, he climbed the steep slopes of Mount Kayatenko, calling Tarzan's name, hoping that some miracle might carry his voice to the only man who could help in this time of great trouble and sorrow.
6: Tarzan! Tarzan! It's Tarzan! Tarzan! Tarzan!
7: Natisa! Natisa, what are you doing in this part of the jungle?
6: Natisa hunt Tarzan. All over he look.
7: Well, what is wrong? Why do you search for me?
6: Toggle! Toggle!
7: Something is wrong with my small friend. He's sick?
6: Not sick. He's lost.
7: Lost?
6: 2 days ago, many cranes fly over Punya village.
7: Yes?
6: Toggle ask Mamandaganya where they go. She not know. He ask chief, warriors of tribe. Their answer's not clear enough for Torgo.
7: Go on, go on.
6: We not sure what happened. But after second flock cranes pass over village, Torgo gone. We look, not find anywhere.
7: Oh, it's his everlasting curiosity. He followed the migration of the cranes, huh? What kind were they?
6: Kind?
7: Gunny. Were they the common type, the wattled crane, or the crown variety?
6: Common.
7: Oh, they winter in the northern regions. Well, it's in that direction that we must travel.
6: We find Targo?
7: If the beasts of the jungle have not found him before us.
5: Targo had already been away from home for 2 days. The chances of finding him alive were slim. But Tarzan would not rest until he had either found the native boy or learned his fate. Tarzan's first inclination was to leave the exhausted Natisa, take to the upper level, and speed to the northern country as quickly as he could. But reason prevailed upon him to adjust his speed to that of Natisa. Once the winter home of the cranes was reached, 2 men could circle a district more easily than one.
7: I think we're getting to the edge of the crane country, Natisa.
6: Maybe Targo lose trail of crane, though. Maybe he not here.
7: Yes, but you and the Punya warriors searched almost everywhere else. It's our only hope.
6: It's call of crane.
7: Yes. And look, on the ground beneath that wild pineapple tree.
6: It's small bow of Targo.
7: He's been here, and not too long ago, for no leaves cover it.
6: Targo! Targo! He not answer.
7: Natisa, we'll take an area of a mile the first time. You circle to the west from here, and I'll circle to the east. We'll meet back here. If we're not successful, and then we'll mark out another circle. Now, don't forget, just a mile. Go no further, and then... Natisa, why aren't you starting?
6: Natisa, not go west from here. Is Mugilo.
7: Taboo? I know of no taboos in this district.
6: West here is Kiwanavisi.
7: The Lake of Blood? Never heard of such a lake.
6: Tarzan not know this land. All near here know Kiwanavisi. Natisa, not go west.
7: All right, you circle east. I shall travel west.
6: West is Kiwanavisi. It's home evil demons. Shore washed with dead butterflies. Fish not live in water. No man ever come back from water that is red. Kiwanavisi, much Mugilo.
7: Oh, taboos and lakes of blood. Sometimes my native brothers make me angry. Torgo's life is at stake. I shall waste no further time with your superstitions. Tarzan is not afraid of the Lake of Blood.

0: Hour followed hour, and although Tarzan and Atisa covered a wide area, in circles of ever-increasing circumference, they found no further trace of the native boy Tarzan loved almost like a son. Now Tarzan and Atisa had met again, and they moved together through the tangled jungle, their hearts heavy with sorrow.
1: It's no use. Torgo not here.
2: If only the wind would stir, I might catch his scent.
1: Air still like death.
2: I've called his name till my throat aches. If he were alive and had heard me, he would have answered.
1: Maybe Tarzan should make cry of bull ape. Travels many miles.
2: Yes, that's true. My call can be heard far beyond the reaches of my normal voice. Well, it's worth a try.
1: Is no answer.
2: I think I heard a faint voice.
1: Natisa not hear anything?
2: I did not hear much, Natisa, but I could swear I heard something.
1: From where?
2: From the district that you consider taboo. Are you coming with me, Natisa?
1: Nadia, Natisa come part way with you, but no go near Lake of Blood.
2: Togo! Togo!
3: Togo, help us, Tarzan.
2: It's Togo.
1: We come, Togo.
3: Tarzan, me in trap under big tree.
2: At least you're alive.
1: Oh, he's caught in strong trap.
2: Now force the jaws of the trap open, Atisa, and you pull him out. Gently.
3: Togo, hungry. Thirsty.
2: And you have a bad bruise on that leg.
1: It is from a tigo.
3: Leg hurt.
2: The leg does need attention. You need food and water. Natisa, is there a native village near here?
1: Village of Yaluma. People near here. Is maybe 10 miles.
2: 10 miles?
1: Nearer is trading post of white man, old Bwana Morgan.
2: Morgan? Yes, I've heard good things of him.
1: His place close by.
2: Well, then we'll go there. I would hunt for food, but I haven't seen a track or caught the scent of an animal for many hours.
3: No animals here. 2 days, Torgo in trap. Not hear or see any animals.
2: No animals. That's most strange.
1: Land Mugilo, even for animals, cause lake of blood.
2: I want you to say no more about that, particularly in front of Torgo. I won't have you filling his head with your superstitions.
3: Natisa right. Animals not here because Mugilo.
2: It's too bad the land is not also taboo to the birds. Did you find the cranes you followed?
3: Nadio, Torgo see cranes, other large birds. But now Torgo's sorry he followed
2: you. Yes, you're sorry at the moment because you're hungry and sore. Torgo, someday your curiosity is going to get you into real trouble.

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1: A store? It's nothing more than an old thatched hut.
0: Is store and home of old man. He friend to natives.
1: Here, Natisa, you carry Togo for a minute. Even with friends, it's well to be on guard. Wait here.
2: Not worry about old Buono Morga.
3: Well, well, a visitor. A customer, perhaps.
1: I'm afraid we're not customers. We come seeking help.
3: Well, if you need help, old Chris Morgan's your man. 40 years I've spent right in this same tiny patch of ground, and I've never denied anyone help yet.
1: People do speak well of you, Mr. Morgan.
3: Old Chris Morgan's a friend to all, black and white, rich and poor.
1: Good, because that small boy over there has an injured leg and an empty stomach.
3: Well, why didn't you say so right away? Bring the boy inside, put him on my cot. I'll go in the back and rustle some grub and find some bandages, just to make yourselves at home.
1: May I help you?
3: No, I'm a fussy old bachelor. Won't let anyone in my kitchen.
1: Natisa, bring Torgo over here.
0: Mateo Tarzan, carry him inside?
1: Please. Mr. Morgan said to place him on his cot.
4: Torgo, hungry!
1: You'll have some food in just a minute now.
0: Buono Morgan make food. He's good man, Tarzan. No?
1: He is most kind. Tell me, Natisa, how can he make a living in this deserted spot?
0: Many tribes come here trade hides, ivory, other things with Buono Morgan. He go city once a year, sells hides, ivory, bring back things natives need.
1: It sounds like a scant livelihood.
0: He sell much salt.
4: Targo hungry!
1: I think I hear your supper approaching now.
3: Here you are, Sadie. Some nice broth, some smoked meat, and some tin biscuits. That ought to hold you for a bit.
1: I think it will. Torgo, where are your manners?
4: Santa Buona, Morgan.
1: That's better.
3: I'll see if I can dig up some antiseptic and bandages to fix up that leg, and then I'll rush a little grub for the rest of us.
1: Oh, no, Natisa and I can fend for our own food. We would not deprive you of your stores.
3: Nonsense. I'm glad to have company. Never did like eating alone. Oh, pardon me a minute.
5: Inside.
3: Oh, just a young native boy who's been hurt and a couple of men who brought him. Come in. I'm afraid I didn't ask your names.
1: I am Tarzan. This is Natisa. The boy is Torgo. They are of the Punya tribe.
3: Oh, the Punyas, eh? Well, meet Kalosu. He is the chief of the Yalumas, and he and his brothers have come to do business with me.
6: Not talk business front of strangers. Who are you?
1: I have just told you our names.
6: Why you come our country?
1: I do not like your unfriendly attitude, Kaluzu. And I feel no need to tell you why we've come here.
3: Now, just a minute, folks. Just a minute. There's no sense in having hard feelings. Sit down, Kaluzu. I was just going to bring out a little smoked meat. Maybe...
6: Kaluzu not break bread with strangers. Me go now. Come back other time.
1: No, we will leave. Mr. Morgan, you have been kind to us, and I will not remain here and spoil your chances of conducting business.
3: Nonsense. Kalushu, these are my friends. If you can't be civil to them, be on your way.
6: Me be on way. But they be sorry come to land of Kiwanavisi. Lake of blood not like strangers. And this land of Kiwanavisi.
1: Well, despite the warning of Kaluzu, the past few days have passed quite uneventfully.
3: This is a peaceful land for the most part. And so far as the legend of the Lake of Blood goes, well, I don't know. The best thing to do is just steer clear of the district and let well enough alone.
0: Natisa, steer clear. We go home now, Tarzan. Torgo's leg better.
1: Is the hurt all gone, Torgo?
4: All gone. Torgo's strong now. Can hunt elephants and elephants and hippos.
1: Good. Natisa, I'm sure I can trust you to deliver Torgo safely to Mama Nagama.
0: Where you go?
1: I've got to know more about this fabled lake of blood.
0: No. Tarzan not go near Kiwanavisi.
3: I wouldn't advise mixing in that, Tarzan.
0: It's land of demons.
1: Well, there is something strange about a land where animals will not travel and water where fish will not swim, but I do not believe in demons.
4: Is many demons. Bad demons come at night. Kill those who see not believe in demons.
1: Torgo, I'm ashamed of you. After all the time I've spent teaching you the ways of the jungle and the ways of civilization. My words have been wasted. You might just as well be as stupid as a savage without one speck of schooling.
4: But, Tarzan, villages, and everyone knows demons.
1: I say there are no demons. They live only in the superstition of your people. They bring fear, and fear leads a people to unhappiness and destruction. Makes them a prey to all those who wave a big stick. It's fear that permits bullies to rule countries. Torgo, I will not have you believe in demons.
4: Torgo cannot help. He knows our demons.
1: Natisa, you will return to the land of the Punyas so that Mama Nagama will know that Torgo is all right, that he's with Tarzan. Torgo and I are going to disprove the demons that rule Kiwanavisi. We shall go to the lake.
3: You mean you'd take the boy into that district from which no one has returned?
0: No, Tarzan, not go. Not take Torgo.
1: We shall return. Will you go by my side, Torgo?
4: Torgo go anywhere Tarzan's safe.
1: Good.
3: Tarzan, I understand your motive, but I think you're making a bad mistake, perhaps a fatal one.

0: In just a moment, the exciting conclusion of our story. That night, Natisa left for the Punya country. Mama Nagama would be told that Torgo was safe, for the moment. And the next morning, Tarzan, the small native boy, headed for the land of the blood-red lake, the small body of water where no living thing could subsist. And yet the bright rays of the sun, filtering down through the overhead jungle growth, seemed to belie the sinister legend of the district.
1: You see, Torgo, this land is no different from your own.
2: We near lake?
1: I've never been to it, so I'm not sure, but I...
2: Why we stop?
1: I heard the snapping of a twig far off.
2: Is animal or man?
1: I've caught no scent yet. Well, we should see.
2: We grab vines, swing to upper level?
1: Perhaps. Let's be still just a moment. The sound was caused by men, several of them, and they follow us. All right, Torgo, jump onto my back and hold tightly. We'll swing up into the trees. They're holding tight.
2: Much tight. Torgo strong.
1: There.
3: Boss, where we stop?
4: Tracks of white jungle man and boy end here.
3: Where they go?
4: Kalusu not know, but we find. Kalusu tell them leave land of Kiwanavisi.
3: Must find.
4: They use trick so not leave trail.
3: We find. They not grow wings and fly.
4: That sound like boy.
3: His laugh of boy came from tree.
5: Yes.
6: It came from the tree.
7: Now I have knocked all your weapons from your hands. If one of you makes a move, I shall run my knife through you.
4: We not move.
1: You can come down from the tree now, Torgo.
2: Tarzan win fight from many bad men?
1: Yes, only these are not ordinary men, Torgo. These are the demons of the lake.
4: No, no, we not demons. We men of Yaluma tribe.
1: Yes, I know, and you are its chief, a chief who guards his land so jealously he tries to scare strangers away. When they refuse to be frightened, he stalks them as though they were animals to furnish food. Now the mystery of your lake is quite clear. It contains gold, and you have built up this legend to protect it.
4: No, quiet. Let me tell. Tarzan, believe Kalusu. We follow you to stop before you reach Kiwanavisi. Already too many die at hand, evil spirit. Is black mark on people of Yaluma. This their land, not land of death, until time of Kalusu's father. Now is land of demons. Only want warn you, so you leave with life.
1: Perhaps I have misjudged you. I shall withhold judgment until I've seen this lake for myself. Where is it?
4: Beyond big rock you see from here. North from there to trail white rocks, then over small ridge. But please, Tarzan, not go.
1: You need have no worry on my account, Kalusu. Torgo and I shall return. We shall meet you and tell you what we have found at the trading post of old Chris Morgan. We will be there before Cuta the sun climbs in the heaven again.

0: Now Tarzan knew the exact location of the lake. Torgo and he pressed on through the lush foliage that sheltered not even a single animal, along the trail that was marked by the white rocks, up the side of the small ridge that the native chieftain had described. And when they had reached the top of the ridge, they stopped abruptly, and their jaws hung loose in wonderment.
1: It is red. The lake is the color of blood.
2: And like they say, has many dead butterflies, insects floating at edge.
1: Come, let's go down to the edge of the lake and find out more about it. Oh, watch out for the loose rocks.
2: They're big rocks, all painted white.
1: Well, they're not painted white, and yet it's hard to explain their white coating.
2: It's a funny place.
1: The strangest place in the entire jungle, I think. Like a giant inkwell hollowed out of the rocks and the well filled with red ink.
2: Is ink?
1: No, it's not ink, Torgo, but we'll see what it is now.
2: Tarzan, you go into lake?
1: I'm just wading in a step or two. Now, look at this, Torgo. You see the water I've scooped up in my hands?
2: It's not red.
1: It's not even slightly pink. Watch now.
2: Tarzan holds slimy mud. It's red.
1: Very red and very slimy. Some of it you'll see floating on top of the water, and the rest of it floats just under the surface.
2: What is?
1: Well, it's a little hard to explain. Scientists call it viscous matter, and although it looks like congealed blood, it's not. It's quite harmless. But that answers only the question of the lake's color. Wait,
2: Tarzan, what make lakes smell like sea?
1: This. It's almost pure crystallized salt. And the lake itself is of strong salt brine, so strong that even fish cannot live in it, nor butterflies and insects hover over its surface.
2: What of animals? They like salt.
1: Yes, they do. So we have other questions to answer yet. Torgo, watch out! You drop!
2: We'd be killed!
1: Our only hope is in the lake. Hold your breath, Torgo!

0: That was a narrow escape.
1: They're all wet and sticky. Swallow some strong salt water.
0: That boat won't hurt you any. Those rocks might have.
1: What made rocks fall?
0: I saw no one. The strong odor of the brine prevented me from catching a scent, but I think we're getting closer to the solution of our mystery, Targo. Climb on my back. We must move quickly now.
1: It's Mauna Giacula.
0: Yes, I see the path. I think I know where it leads.
1: Is Numa the lion is dead?
0: Very dead. Yet there are no signs of a bullet wound or the mark of an arrow.
1: Look, Ant's dead too.
0: They came to feed on the carcass of Numa, and the poison that killed him also killed them. No creature has been too small or too unimportant to escape the villainy of him who controls the Lake of Blood.
1: We near store old Chris Morgan.
0: Yes. Togo, I'm proud of you. You're becoming very observant. As you know by now, this can mean the difference between life and death in the jungle.
1: Togo observed something else. Candarinia in clearing.
0: Yes, a large kettle, far too large for ordinary cooking. Togo, we're within earshot of the trading post now, and although I hardly think we're expected, it would be wise to hold our tongues and move quietly.
1: Togo, quiet as Lana the mosquito.
0: Good. We'll walk over to the window of the trading post.
2: Why, you know your old friend Chris Morgan wouldn't take advantage of you, Kalusu.
3: We bring many hides this time.
2: All right, Kalusu. I'll throw in an extra sack of salt.
3: Good. Old Chris Morgan, fine friend, black man.
2: Yeah, I try to be. Are the rest of you happy with the way I've treated you?
4: Make good trade.
2: Well, that's good. I'll help you pack up the bags of salt, and then I'll...
5: I will not conclude your business arrangement, Mr. Morgan, yet, Kalusu.
2: Tarzan. I thought...
0: You thought Torgo and I had been killed by the avalanche you started.
6: Morgan.
3: Tarzan wrong. Old Chris Morgan, good man. He not try kill Tarzan and small boy.
2: Why, of course not. It's ridiculous.
0: Tell me one thing, Kalusu. Where does Mr. Morgan get all the salt he trades to you for the valuable skins of animals?
3: Me not know. Bring from city?
0: Could he transport hundreds and hundreds of pounds of salt on his yearly trip?
3: No.
0: The salt is distilled in the large kettle he keeps in the clearing behind his store.
2: Huh?
0: The brine comes from the Lake of Blood.
2: What are you talking about?
1: From lake?
0: For over 40 years, he has preyed on your superstition.
2: That's a lot of nonsense.
0: The natural color of the lake helped. The ghostly effect of the salt-whitened rocks about it. The fact that the strong brine killed fish and butterflies.
2: Don't believe him. It's a lie.
0: He helped make you think the place was taboo by poisoning all living things who entered the district.
3: So, many things clear now.
2: Unfortunately, none of you will live to spread this story.
1: Look out!
3: We hold Chris Morgan, Tarzan.
1: You hurt, Tarzan?
0: No, it's just a surface scratch, Targo, but had it been a fraction of an inch closer.
2: For over 40 years, I've gotten away with this, Tarzan. If you hadn't come along,
0: If I hadn't come along, you would have continued to kill all who trespassed upon your land. But now the natives will have the salt they need, and that nature has provided them.
3: Morgan, we kill you.
2: No, don't kill me.
0: You will not take the law into your own hands. I will take him to the authorities.
1: Tarzan bleed bad.
0: Don't worry about me, Targo. I'm quite all right. And I'm happy that we have solved the riddle of Kiwanabisi.
1: Tarzan, someday curiosity gets you in real trouble.
7: In just a moment, a preview of our next exciting episode of Tarzan. Missionaries have tried to bring light to the dark continent. But just when we begin to believe the jungle people have changed, we hear the voodoo drums and the incantations of the witch men. We see a pin stuck through a voodoo figure, and we recognize it as the sign of death. for pagan savagery still exists, and Congo magic still casts its spell.
6: Tarzan, a creation of the famous Edgar Rice Burroughs, is produced and transcribed by Walter White, Jr., prepared for radio by Bud Lesser, with original music by Albert Glasser. 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
0: I've been gardening in white gloves.
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6: They seek him here, they seek him there. Those Frenchies seek him everywhere. Is he in heaven? Is he in hell? That damned elusive Pimpernel.
7: Presenting Marius Goring, star of the motion picture Red Shoes, as Baron Adorpsy's immortal character, the Scarlet Pimpernel.

0: Now, The Adventures of the Scarlet Pimpernel, starring Marius Goring as Sir Percy Blakeney.
1: During one of our short respites in England, I had the misfortune to break a leg in the hunting field. The accident could scarcely have been more mistimed. For a while, anyway, it seemed the burden of our work must rest on the strong shoulders of Tony Dewhurst.
2: Blakeney, for heaven's sake, stop worrying. You're like a crotchety old colonel with gout.
3: It isn't fair. What have I done to deserve?
2: Oh, a broken leg.
4: Oh, it's fate, Blakeney. Exacting a small penalty for the 101 times you flaunted your neck and face.
3: Oh, fiddlesticks. Pass me those letters. They're from the Foreign Secretary.
4: Dear
3: old fellow, bless his heart, still keeping up the pretense he doesn't know who I am. Listen, my dear Blakeney, I thought you might be interested in the enclosed letters our mutual friend Lord Calthorpe writes me.
4: Uh-huh.
3: I am addressing you in the faint hope that the exacting demands on your time will allow you but a few moments to reflect upon the plight of my daughter Caroline, and her companion Theresa James, neither of whom have I received a word since they went to Spain nearly a year ago. Caroline, as you know, was always a headstrong and willful child, and whilst both her mother and I counseled on the dangers of attending travel in Europe during these troublesome times, we fear she may have crossed to France just before Spain entered the war. Recently we have received rumors confirming our belief, and I am now convinced that both Caroline and Theresa are somewhere in France and in grave danger. You remember Caroline, Tony?
4: Caroline Calthorpe? Oh, yes.
2: A horrible child. Spots, nasty dispositions, and a strong addiction to lemonade.
3: Now, that was when she was 12. When I last saw her, she was 20. No spots. A lovely young girl. But the addiction to lemonade has changed to an inordinate capacity for alcohol. Poor old Calthorpe. She led him a terrible dance. He seems to have sent a second letter to the Foreign Secretary. Since I last wrote, I've heard from a reliable source that Caroline married a colonel in the French army. She's desperately unhappy, and my informant tells me that her action was motivated as a measure to save the lives of herself and that of her companion, Theresa Jane. Uh-huh. At the moment, she is living at her husband's quarters near Dijon. Uh-huh. I beg of you...
4: Well, I suppose the Foreign Secretary wants you to help,
3: eh? Well, I suppose so.
4: Do you think she's worth it?
3: He knows that Calthorpe is an old friend of mine.
4: Well, you can't go yourself.
3: Oh, don't be absurd.
4: It's pity about your leg, but there you are. It's broken, and it won't mend tomorrow. You must let me go.
3: No. Positively no. Inevitably, Tony went. With two others, I believe, Harding and Burns. And for 3 months, whilst that wretched leg of mine was mending, I waited in vain for news of them. One evening in late December, I was reading in my study.
5: A person wishing to see you, sir.
3: What name?
5: He says his name and business are for your ears alone, sir.
3: I'll tell him to carry in. I found myself staring at a man whom I judged to be still on the careful side of 40, yet upon whose face was stamped the suffering of a lifetime greater than his own. His appearance was wildly disheveled. He looked desperate and tired.
5: Your friend has fallen into the hands of Chauvelin.
3: Where is he held? Speak out.
5: At the Chateau Bleu in Dijon.
3: How do you know this?
5: I myself was present when he was taken. Oh, little I could do exist to help him, but his misfortune reminded me of a death. A debt I've longed to repay for 6 years.
3: Well?
5: 6 years ago, you were instrumental in rescuing my wife and children from the clutches of Robespierre. You must remember them, sir. There have been so many.
3: Go on.
5: With your help, they would have died in the battle.
3: They are alive and well.
5: Thanks to you, sir. But now, my greatest desire is that you will confer upon me the honor of helping you and your brave comrades.
3: You seem to have done a great deal already. What are the others, Harding and Burns? You knew of them?
5: Saw them before I left. They're in Dijon and wait your arrival.
3: I'll be there in 10 days. Meanwhile, my house is at your disposal.
5: Oh, can't I go with you?
3: My dear fellow, you're scarcely fit to travel. Consider your debt be paid, please. Stay here and rest. The remainder of the League were engaged on service in various parts of Europe, so I traveled alone. The following week, I reached Calais in the guise of a fisherman. The files had given me the name and address of a friend who was expecting me. He was a trawler skipper. I called at his house late one night. Jacques Vernel?
6: Who are you?
3: From the files.
6: Come inside. have been expecting you. You can speak freely, monsieur. This old lady is my mother. She is quite deaf, and this young lady...
7: How do you do?
1: It was the girl to whom Lord Calthorpe referred in his letter. Teresa James, his daughter's companion. She was about 25 and quite lovely.
7: I'm a friend of Hardy's. He wanted to meet you here, but I persuaded him to remain in Dijon.
1: Why?
7: Well, I can travel without difficulty. I have a position as governess to a French military family.
1: You have news of Tony Duhesse?
7: It is rumored that Chauvelin intends to execute him in the next 2 days.
1: Why has he not done so before?
7: Chauvelin has been reckoning on a double execution. For weeks he has been trying to persuade your friend to lure you into a trap.
1: He doesn't know Tony. What has become of Lady Caroline?
7: Oh, poor Caroline, I'm afraid.
1: Well?
7: She died a month ago.
1: I see. What about yourself? Do you wish to leave France?
7: Yes, that is possible. But first to yourself. A platoon of soldiers is billeted close to the chateau at Dijon. Tomorrow at midday, there will be a new recruit from Marseille. And if you were to prevent his arrival and take his place, you could perhaps gain access to the chateau.
1: This recruit, will he be traveling alone?
7: I believe so.
1: Mm-hmm. Along the road from Marseille? Well, that part is simple enough. We reached the outskirts of Dijon with scarcely an instant to relieve the monotony of the journey. Light was again descending over the countryside when I stopped the coach.

0: Have you room for one night, Mr. Gideon?
1: Yeah, very crowded. I have 20 soldiers billeted on me. Rowdy devils they are, too.
2: Oh, so it seems.
0: Now, let me see.
1: Only a mattress, I'm afraid, but better than nothing, eh?
0: How is it? Is it better than the dungeons of Chateau Bleu, for example?
3: An improvement, I'm sure. I hear Citizen Chauvelin has captured one of the Pimpernel's men. Is it true?
0: I believe it is, Citizen.
3: Between ourselves, the execution is to take place sometime this week. Some of the good fellows here are perhaps of pleasure forming a firing squad.
0: Oh, soldiers have all the fun.
1: They say then.
3: I followed him across the room until we arrived at a curtain recess. Inside was a door. It was locked. I stepped across the threshold, and behind me the door closed abruptly. I was in pitch darkness, except for a pencil of moonlight that pierced the shuttered window. Close at hand, I could hear someone breathing. Who's there? Hardy.
4: Forgive the elaborate precautions, Blakeney.
3: Luckily, my heart doesn't trouble me. Good to see you, if I could see you.
4: I'll get accustomed to the light.
3: Where's Burns?
4: Outside in the yard. We kept watch you until you arrived, but we dare not call out too many intelligence about it. Burns identified you to the landlord.
3: You knew I was coming here?
4: Yes, the girl Teresa arranged it with us before she left Dijon.
3: What about this landlord? Why do you trust him?
4: Greed, Blakeney. Application of one of your own philosophies. Always trust a greedy man if you can satisfy his greed. Well, for the moment, he's satisfied. And since he's aided us once for money, he'll betray himself by betraying us. If the money runs up.
3: Any news of Tony?
4: Well, he's alive. That's all we've been able to find out. I think Chauvelin has delayed the execution in the hope of using him as bait for you.
3: So there's still time. I wish I knew how much.
4: You have a plan?
3: Yes. It will involve only myself. My intention was to adopt the idea suggested by Teresa. If all went well, it would result in my inclusion among the firing squad detailed for Tony's execution. The irony of the situation would hardly fail to amuse Tony. Precisely what I should do then would depend upon whether I could pass a message to Tony. Meanwhile, I instructed Harding to return to England with Burns. We met the following morning on the fringe of a wood close by the road to Marseille.
4: Blakeney, you can't ask us to leave you here on your own.
3: I'm not asking you, Harding. I'm ordering you.
1: It's not right. Suppose your plan fails.
3: If it fails, my dear Burns, Chauvelin will have the satisfaction of reducing the league by 2, but not by 4. Now, off with you. Good luck.
4: Good luck to you, Blakeney.
3: I watched them out of sight. I moved to some high ground, commanding a good view of the road, and waited. The faint tap of a horse's hooves warned me of the new recruit's arrival. Presently, he came into view, and I moved down to the road. He was wearing a corporal's stripe. I was in luck. It meant in all probability he would be in charge of the firing squad.
5: Citizen, the corporal!
6: Whoa! What is it, citizen?
5: I have lost my way. Can you help me?
6: Where do you want to go?
5: Oh, it's a small village. The name escaped me. It's marked on this piece of paper, but my eyesight is so bad. But perhaps you would look at it for me.
6: Yeah, of course. Here, hold my horse, citizen, while I dismount. Now, you keep the horse still while I...
5: Corporal Guinard, reporting for duty, Sergeant.
6: Good. 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Too many raw recruits on our strength.
5: Sergeant Lorraine?
6: Citizen Chauvelin, at your service.
5: Huh? Who is this man?
6: Corporal Guinard, citizen. A new recruit for A Company.
5: Ah, Corporal Guinard. 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
7: Guard! Arrest him! He is no more a corporal in the French army than I am. He is the Pimpernel.

0: Now, Marius Goring as the Scarlet Pimpernel.
1: Make sure he is tightly bound, Sergeant. Drop all of the guards, take charge of him.
2: Well, Monsieur Pimpernel, I expect you are anxious to join your comrades. I can't guarantee a very happy reunion, but at least you will see each other before you face the firing squad.
3: Most considerate of you, Mr. Chauvelin. You've taken elaborate measures to trap that assassin, haven't you?
2: A tribute to your genius, monsieur. I knew you'd come as long as I kept your friend alive. But I confess I was at a loss to know how to recognize you. But it will teach you, Monsieur Pimpernel, never to trust a woman, especially one who owes her allegiance to France.
1: To France? The woman you know as Teresa James is now married to one of my staff officers.
2: Surprise, monsieur? Doubtless you will be pleased to know they are very happy together. Take him away.

0: to dinner?
1: Jewish company, eh? What a delightful surprise for them. How much time have they got to get on each other's nerves?
0: Ah, they've died tomorrow.
1: Until dawn, they'll be able to talk about all hands.
0: They will if the rats give them any peace.
1: All right, my Scarlet Pimpernel. Inside.
2: Hello, Tony.
3: Oh, I wish I could say I'm glad to see you.
2: You're rather unkind, I must say.
3: Filthy brutes, these rats. Yes, I told the one you just kicked, Chauvelin. He knows his name, too.
2: Is there anything to rat? Even the two-legged Chauvelin.
3: Oh, they're not so bad when you get used to them.
2: Tell me what an idiot I've been. I've allowed myself to be fooled from the very beginning. First by that Frenchman Lafarge who came to me in London with news of your arrest, and then by that traitorous Theresa.
3: Yes, you can imagine how I felt. They planned the whole thing and then told me how they were going to trap you. Every move you made after leaving Dieppe, they reported back to me. I'd been literally watching the net closing around you. They were so sure. Thanks for that.
2: Jezebel. She told me Caroline was dead.
3: Oh, she isn't dead. She's here in this cursed chateau.
2: A prisoner?
3: No, no, no. Both the girls married French officers. Rosa, Lieutenant, and Caroline. She did better for herself. She hooked the Lieutenant Colonel. He's the governor of the prison.
2: So Caroline is a traitress, too. All we need now is a visit from her.
3: I hear the jailer is talking about her sometimes. She's a hellcat, by all accounts. Spends most of her time at the bottle. I shouldn't imagine she even knows we're here.
2: But Tony was wrong. 3 hours must have crawled by. I was half asleep.
3: Take me.
2: What's that?
4: Only citizen Chauvelin permitted to see the prisoners, madame. He gives the order himself.
5: By what right did you dare to question the governor's wife? Open this door or I'll have your head, you ill-mannered thief.
2: Surely it is Caroline.
3: Well,
5: do you obey or do I report you to my husband for insulting me?
6: Well, the Scarlet Pimpernel at home. It's a little different from a fast English drawing room, eh?
2: A little, but it has its compensation.
6: Really? Such as?
2: Rats are not treacherous, and they are sober.
5: Jenner, come here. Why are these men not in chains?
7: There were no orders to chain them.
5: They are my orders. Do so at once.
7: Very well. I hope this does not get to the ears of Citizen Chauvelin.
2: If you say hellcat, it's an understatement.
3: Why does she hate us like that?
2: She's raving mad.
6: I heard that. Mad, you say. I'll show you who's mad.
5: Have you finished, Jenna?
7: Yeah, secure.
5: Wait for me outside.
7: But she just...
5: I'll stay outside. Get out.
3: What the devil is she planning now?
5: I'm sorry about the chains, Percy. Without them, you'd never have left us alone.
2: Are you...
5: Don't talk. It is the time. I'm supposed to be drunk. Usually I am drunk. Tonight, for once, I managed to keep sober. Now listen carefully. Teresa's husband is in charge of the execution squad.
2: An excellent choice. He'll make sure there are no mistakes.
5: No, no, no. On the contrary, he's a good man. Humiliated by his wife's treachery, he feels dishonored.

0: An excellent choice. He'll make sure there are no mistakes.
1: No, no, no. On the contrary, he's a good man. Humiliated by his wife's treachery, he feels dishonored. It wasn't easy for me to persuade him, but I succeeded in the end. It's a desperate chance, but it's your only chance.
0: We stood with our backs to the wall, facing the firing squad. They were standing at ease. A few yards to our left, Chauvelin was chatting to a group of officers. 30 yards away, the death cart that was to carry us to the burial ground stood etched against the sky. To our right, the young lieutenant in charge waited tensely. The sergeant came towards him to make his report. The seconds crawled.
2: All right, present, Mr. Hicks.
0: Ready, Jenny?
3: Ready. But I'd feel better if our hands weren't bound.
0: Now, wait 1 second after the blanks are discharged, then fall flat on your face.
3: Oh, here's hoping they really are blanks. I wonder if we really can trust Caroline.
0: Little to know who one can trust. But I think Caroline's all right. Unless she started drinking again.
4: Good Lord, you...
0: Why? Here comes Chauvelin.
5: Well, Timbermel, this, I'm afraid, is adieu.
0: Why don't you get it over, Monsieur Chauvelin, and gloat afterwards?
5: Don't tell me the Scarlet Pimpernel is afraid.
0: Shall we say, impatient?
5: Well, it had to end this way, monsieur. But before it ends, will you not tell me your name?
0: Monsieur, that is one favor I will not grant you.
5: Carry on, sergeant.
2: His name!
0: The lieutenant crossed to examine us, and we could hear him reporting to Chauvelin that the execution had been duly performed. We listened to the rumbling wheels of a death cart that was to carry us to freedom. At least, we hope.
6: Take them to the burial ground and wait.
5: Wait, wait, wait. For how long?
6: Until I have spoken to the lieutenant.
5: Can't we get on with the burial?
6: As soon as I give it order.
5: Nothing but red tape these days. I suppose you've got to look up an army, who?
6: Do as I tell you.
5: All right. Well, hurry up.
6: All we've got to do is to put them in.
5: Then perhaps you won't mind if we have some breakfast.
6: I don't suppose the task will affect your appetite.
0: All right, Dickie. I'll tell you after we're buried.
3: Are these gravediggers part of the class?
0: I wish I knew.
3: You're comforting. I suffer a little from claustrophobia.
0: I knew a man who buried himself for a wager. He's under 6 feet of earth for 20 minutes.
3: How did he feel when they dug him out?
0: Dead. I hope you're working on those cords.
3: For that quaint note of reassurance, I'm working harder than ever. I can't budge them at all. Cutting into my wrist.
0: They were made to last a lifetime. The cords binding us stood between us and freedom. If we couldn't get them loose by the time we reached the burial ground, our last hope was invested in the possibility of assistance from the grave diggers.
3: Any luck, Blakeney?
0: Not a hope.
5: Here's the sergeant at last.
7: Hey, sergeant! Do we bury them or don't we?
6: Oh, you old fool, you don't bury them. Good job, you waited.
5: Oh, something wrong?
6: Citizen Chauvelin decided to exhibit their heads to the public. They are to be decapitated immediately.
5: Well, you don't catch me doing it on an empty stomach, no?
6: No one asked you to. Rest assured, there's no lack of volunteers for the job. I can see someone approaching now.
5: Well, who is it?
6: The local butcher. Why not? Whoever it does it, you'll need an axe and a strong arm to wield it. Get the bodies out of the cast and lay them on the grass.
5: You first, Sergeant.
6: Come on, man!
3: It's time.
6: Come, Lupin, hurry!
0: Good work, man.
6: You'll find that's better for the circulation.
3: Get after us, Blakeney.
0: Harding,
6: pull up when you reach the woods. We have to run for it.
0: Right.
6: Hold tight. Faster, Harding. We'll never make it.
8: The woods are at the end of this lane. Only another 200 yards.
3: They're gaining.
6: Keep down. Who's that maniac running into the road?
3: Whoever he is, he's on our side.
6: He's returning their fire.
3: You all right, Becker? Yeah, thanks for the maniac.
6: He's finished, poor devil. They've got him now.
3: Ooh, hold it there.
6: Run for it, lads.

0: Now, Marius Goring as the Scarlet Pimpernel.
1: He should reach port within the hour.
2: Yes?
1: Well, you don't seem very pleased.
2: I was thinking.
1: So was I. Clean sheet. Off bed in a whole week of sickness.
2: I was thinking of poor Caroline. The one person in France who knows my true identity. And I was thinking of the little man who held up Chauvelin's guard to enable us to reach the woods.
1: I wonder who he was.
2: I talked to the skipper today, Tony.
1: Mm-hmm.
2: He was telling me about a little Frenchman he brought over to France on his last trip. A man whom I was fool enough to think a traitor. That Frenchman sang our praises from the moment he stepped on board to the time he went ashore. He talked of a debt he owed us. Somehow he was determined to repay it in his own way. His name was Defarge.

0: would you credit it? 50-odd years of bake it same old always. Now top brass at always tell me they want an alternative. Still with same wheat germ goodness, but a bit softer like and less crusty. I told them I'm too old to change my ways now. I'll put one at Lads onto it. Very nice, young Harold. 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
1: Hovis Handy Love. A new, softer Hovis.
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6: Okay, this is Hop Harrigan, coming in.
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8: 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Well, the answer is an amazing amount of attention is paid to every detail, no matter how small or unimportant it may seem. It took many years for the major scheduled airliners to get to their present efficiency, years of trial and error. Well, now the airlines don't have to depend on trial and error. They have time now to check, recheck, revise, and improve every operating item, from gasoline down to food. This matter of food on airline trips is getting quite a lot of attention from the major companies. For instance, take United Airlines. In order to have the best possible food service on the giant planes, they're using a group of employees in Chicago as guinea pigs. They're given free meals, but the rule is that they must eat no slower, no faster, than would the ordinary passenger. The company has built a complete mock-up of a plane's food galley. At mealtime, the galley goes into operation, with stewardesses serving a complete dinner to anywhere from 5 to 50 persons seated at individual tables close to the mock-up. While the eaters go from course to course, motion picture cameras grind away, and observers with stopwatches move about, jotting down notes and timing certain procedures. From their pictures and notes, they revise and improve their food service methods. When you ride in one of the new mainliners next summer, you'll see why your dinner is served with smoothness and efficiency. In just a few minutes, I'll be back with more aviation news, so don't forget to listen. And now to our story. With the knowledge that Carlos Mendez, the pilot of a Blanca monoplane, was closely connected with the mystery of the suddenly discordant tones in the bells of the carillon of Piranitz, yet lacking proof, and more important, the motive, Hop, Tank, and John Temple, the FBI agent, tried to track him down. Returning to Lakeville, they received word from FBI headquarters in Washington that the Blanca had been found at the New City Airport, only 200 miles away. So, in our last episode, they quickly flew over to New City, but found no trace of either Mendez or his mechanic. Early in the evening, they returned to Lakeville, and suspecting Mendez's presence in the area, Temple suggested re-examining the bell in the town hall steeple. They drove into town in the Jeep immediately after landing, and the FBI agent's fears proved correct. A block away from the town hall, they saw the belfry was empty. The bell was gone.
9: Jumping Jenny, you sure we ain't seeing things now, Tank? The bell's not there.
10: Faster, Hop.
9: What could have happened to it? 10-ton bells don't get up and walk away.
10: I hope old man Miller is there.
11: Miller? Oh, the caretaker.
9: If he blames this on Chris, I'll...
10: Take it easy. Wait till we find out what's what.
9: Okay, come on.
11: All right. Can we go right in, Hop?
10: I think so. Door's usually open. Yes, it is. See, Miller? Oh, place is empty.
11: Well, it's after 7.
9: Hey, Mr. Miller! Mr. Miller! Mr. Miller!
11: I thought you said he lived here.
10: He does, up on the second floor.
9: Hey, you don't think... Mr. Miller!
11: We'd better go up.
10: Right.
9: Gosh, after all I said about the poor guy...
10: Hank, don't jump to conclusions.
9: After what happened in Bay City, what else can you expect?
11: Come on, up the stairs.
12: Right. Who's there?
10: Hey.
12: Who's there, I say? Answer
10: it's
12: me.
10: Miller.
11: Where is he?
9: Mr. Miller, you okay?
12: What kind of tomfoolery is this?
11: Oh, there he is in the back.
12: Hank, what you... Oh, it's you again. What are you doing here?
10: Are you all right, Mr. Miller?
12: Of course I'm all right. What's the matter with you?
9: Oh, gosh, we thought...
11: Well, we called and you didn't answer. We were worried.
12: I didn't hear you. I was down in the basement taking care of the furnace. Now, what do you mean by busting in here and raising old Nick?
10: Listen, Mr. Miller, what's happened to the bell?
12: The bell?
10: Yeah, the bell.
12: Well, nothing's happened to it.
9: It ain't there.
12: Ain't where?
10: Up in the steeple.
12: Of course it ain't.
10: What?
11: You know.
12: Well, sure I know. What's the matter with you, anyway?
10: Look, let's calm down and get this thing straight.
12: Calm down? You're the one...
11: Oh, all right, Mr. Miller. Now, suppose you tell us exactly what happened.
12: What happened to what?
9: The bell, you...
12: Don't you shout at me now.
9: Oh, go away, kid.
11: Hey, take it easy. Take it easy, both of you.
12: Fine thing, coming in here, raising a rubber.
10: I'm sorry, Mr. Miller. Now, let's start all over. What happened to the bell?
12: It was taken out.
10: Why?
11: When?
10: Who did it?
12: I can't answer all of you at once.
11: All right, then. Why was it taken out?
12: That was no good. Why do you think?
10: Well, who did it?
12: The fellow who's going to fix it.
10: Huh?
11: What's his name?
12: I don't recollect exactly.
10: Well, who ordered the bell repaired?
12: I don't know. Folks in town, I guess.
11: Did he show you an order?
12: Well, he had a piece of paper, kind of official looking.
10: Didn't you read it?
12: It's order.
10: What do you mean, sort of? What did it say?
12: I don't recollect. I got too many other things to do.
11: Did you get a receipt, at least?
12: No. What I need was a receipt. That's the trouble with this job. Too much paperwork.
10: Oh, my gosh. Of all that dope.
9: Tank.
11: Well, all right, Mr. Miller. Then suppose you tell us when the bell was removed.
12: This afternoon, about 2:30, 3 o'clock.
10: How'd they do it?
12: How do you think they did it?
10: That's what I'm asking you.
12: Well, you don't suppose someone went up there and carried it down, do you?
10: Help me, I'll wring that skinny neck of yours if you don't cut out the double talk.
12: Oh, you will you?
11: Hank, Mr. Miller, please.
12: I ain't taking no guff from this young squirt.
10: Then you start talking.
9: Hank, shut up.
10: All
9: Let
10: right.
9: John handle it.
11: All right.
12: Quiet.
11: Now, Mr. Miller, tell me exactly how the bell was removed.
12: Well, this fella had one of them big cranes set up on a truck. Did the job quick and easy, lifted the bell out, put it on the truck, and off they went.
11: How many men on the crew?
12: Oh, 3 or 4, near as I can recollect.
11: I see. And what was the name of the trucking company?
9: Don't tell me you can't recollect that.
10: Hank, pipe down.
11: There must have been a name on the crane or on the body of the truck somewhere.
12: Yes, to me there was. Now, let's see.
10: Come on. Hank, if you don't close your face...
12: I got it, Atlas. That's it, Atlas.
11: Atlas, eh?
12: Ah.
11: Okay. Now, is there anything else you can tell us?
12: About the bell?
11: Yes. You're sure you don't remember the name of the man who gave you the order?
12: No, I don't.
10: Well, what did he look like?
12: Oh, kind of tall. Looked like he'd been out in the sun a lot.
10: Uh-oh.
11: Did he speak with an accent?
12: No, but he didn't come from around here no place. Talked too good.
10: That's him, all right, Mentes.
11: No, okay, Mr. Miller, thank you. Now, do you have a phone here?
12: Yeah, near the door. It's a pay phone.
11: Thank you. Now, let's go, boys.
12: Don't forget to close the door when you go out.
10: Got it, Tank. Boy, he makes me so mad.
9: Forget it.
10: What now, John?
11: Well, we'll call the Atlas people.
10: Good.
11: Here's the phone book. Let's see.
9: That guy Mendez sure has nerve. Coming in and taking a bell away right out in the open.
10: He couldn't have done a better job.
11: Let's see. Atlas. Mm-hmm. Now, here. Atlas Movers and Truckers. Lakeville 590.
10: Here's a nickel.
11: No, thank you.
9: Miller said they were here about 2:30 or 3. That gives them a big lead on us.
10: Yes, but it shouldn't be too hard to track down a crane and a 10-ton bell. Where the dickens do they expect to go with it? What are they going to do with it?
11: Hello?
10: Wait, let's listen, Tank.
11: Is this the Atlas Trucking Company? This is John Temple. Temple, of the Federal Bureau of Investigation. You sent a truck and crane out on a job this afternoon. Yes. Yes, that's right. The bell in the Lakeville Town Hall. What? What's that?
10: Uh-oh, something's up.
11: Hold on a minute. Hop.
10: Yes, John.
11: They called the police an hour ago. The truck and crane are missing.
13: Holding his hand over the mouthpiece of the phone, Temple turns to Hop and Tank and reveals a startling new development. What is Mendez doing with the bell? Why has he gone to such great lengths to get it? We'll know more in just a moment, gang, so stand by.
8: Gang, the Air Force recently awarded a $22 million contract to the Fairchild Engine and Airplane Company for 37 Fairchild packets. The present order is for a new and improved version of the packet, with the principal change being an increase in engine power. The plane, whose fuselage looks more like a boxcar, is designed to carry a load of 9 tons for a range of 2,000 miles. The packet can carry 42 fully equipped combat troops, as well as 22 parachute cans of supplies suspended from an overhead monorail. If used as an ambulance plane, the packet could transport 36 litter patients plus their attendants. Another difference in the new plane from its predecessor is that windows have been placed in the floor. That's right, in the floor below the pilot and co-pilot. This provides the crew with necessary visibility when parachute troops are being dropped. Oh, and while on the subject of carrying troops, Lieutenant Colonel Eugene Salit of the General Staff College at Fort Leavenworth, Kansas, said a while ago that the Army Ground Forces' goal is to produce field forces that are completely transportable by air. He said that real attempts are being made to attack the problem. Such giants of the air as the C-99, which can carry 400 soldiers, and the C-97 are being tested. Several types of new and larger gliders are being tried out. Experiments are being carried out with a Caterpillar-tracked landing gear. In the end, the colonel said, the goal is to eliminate gliders and parachutes of World War II. Instead, troops will be brought into combat areas in fuselages which are detachable. Aviation is moving ahead on all fronts, gang, so plan a career in the air. For always remember, America needs flyers. And now back to our story. With the discovery that the mysterious Carlos Mendez had cleverly stolen the Lakeville Bell, Hop, Tank, and John Temple attempted to track him down through the trucking company he used. Now, as the boys head back to the airport in the Jeep, Temple tells them of his conversation with the company.
11: The job should have been finished by 5, according to the schedule. And they had another job for 6, but the truck and crane never appeared. And the crew didn't report as they usually do when they're going to be late.
9: So Mendez is up to dirty work again.
11: Yes, that's what I'm afraid of.
9: Well, did they tell you anything else?
11: Yes, sir. Said a man named Miklos contracted for the job.
9: Miklos?
11: Oh, was Mendez, all right. They described him. He said he was a representative sent from Czechoslovakia to repair the bell. His papers seemed in order, so they agreed to do the job.
9: Oh, well, where was the bell to be delivered?
11: The Lakeville Freight Depot.
9: It never got there, huh?
11: No, of course not. They checked with the station master. But he didn't know anything about it.
9: Boy, oh boy, Mendez sure is a smart operator.
11: He's played his cards perfectly.
9: Now, what do we do now?
11: Well, we'll have to wait until we get a report from the state police on the truck and crane.
9: It's a cinch they can't hide him. They can't hide a 10-ton bell either. Hey, there's the field. You want to go to the office or the house?
11: Now, wait. There's a police car parked next to the office.
9: Gosh, maybe they found Mendez. Hang on. There's a trooper waiting on his steps.
11: I wonder if he has any news or if he's just reporting that they're still searching.
9: We'll find out quickly enough. Okay.
11: Oh, good evening, officer.
14: Good evening. One of you, John Temple?
11: Yes, I am.
14: We found that truck and crane outfit.
11: Good.
9: Oh, boy, where?
14: Right here.
9: Here?
14: Yes, down the other end of the field. The whole outfit was turned over, lying in the woods. Almost missed it.
9: What the dickens is it doing here?
11: What about the crew?
14: Dead.
9: Oh, my gosh. Well, then that means he must have carried the bell away by plane.
14: It looks that way.
11: But I should think somebody would have seen the plane land. Mendez must have landed sometime this afternoon. Well, yes, of course. Gail would have...
9: Gail? Good Lord. Jumper Jenny's now. That's why she wasn't here to meet us before. Mendez has her. Or else...
8: Pop suddenly stops, remembering what happened to the trucking company crew and an FBI agent in Bay City, Nebraska. His face whitens in sudden, overwhelming horror. Now, Mendez's deadly activities have struck close to home. Gang, the action gets fast and furious in our next episode, so don't fail to listen. Tune in and fly with Hop Harrigan, America's ace of the airwaves. Come on, Hop. We'll be seeing you same time. Same mutual station. Hop Harrigan is a transcribed copyrighted feature appearing in All American Comics magazine.

0: hope you're not hungry, dear Henry, dear Henry. 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
1: Well, that's a nice thing, isn't it? After I've been working
0: all day... Henry, I've got me secret supplies.
1: You don't mean...
0: Polo mints.
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3: Special Agent M, reporting for assignment.
1: Agent M, we have been brought here to cooperate with this country's intelligence department while tests of a new anti-aircraft gun are being conducted. The new gun is of great importance, and the tests will be held in the utmost secrecy. However, news of the event has become known and has attracted attention of several spies. One in particular is dangerous. He is Anton Rain. Here is his record and an account of his activities since he arrived here. Investigate and keep me informed. That is all.
0: Several hours after K-7 issued his instructions to Special Agent M, the spy Rain reported to his superiors. He addressed a group of officers in the consulate of the country for which he worked.
4: Gentlemen, I have approached the inventor of this gun. He refuses to talk with me until after the tests.
5: That means but one thing, Rain. If the tests are successful, he won't see you at all. The gun will become the property of this government.
4: That will not happen, sir. The tests will fail.
5: How do you know that?
4: I have made two contacts since I've been here. The first was with an official of the munitions plant where the shells for the gun are being manufactured. Each shell to be used in the tests will contain twice the amount of explosive called for in the inventor's specifications. The anti-aircraft gun will explode when the first shell is fired.
5: It is good. Rain, I knew you were the man for this job. The exploding gun may also kill several of the higher-ranking military officials gathered to watch the test.
4: It is so planned.
0: Uh-huh. You said you had made two contacts. What of the other?
4: A few hours ago, I received a telephone call from an army officer. I will meet him for dinner tonight.
5: You're sure it's not a trap?
4: It might be. I will use care. However, if I can be on the field when the tests take place, I may be able to make sketches which will enable us to know more of the gun's secrets. Why should we pay this crazy inventor if we can get the secret of the gun?
5: Yeah, Rain, you're smart. I leave everything to you. Report to us again tomorrow. And if you need more money, send for it. That is all, gentlemen.
0: Early that evening, Agent M and his assistant, Yvonne, arrived at a famous hotel. M wore an officer's uniform. He talked with Yvonne briefly, then entered the dining room alone.
3: All right, Yvonne. I just looked in. He's at the table he described, waiting.
6: You'll go in at once?
3: Yes. Wait for me in the lobby. But first, telephone to L6. Tell him to follow Rain from the moment he leaves the hotel. I will want to report on everyone he talks to after he leaves me. That's all. I should join you within an hour and a half.
6: Good luck.
7: You wish a table, monsieur?
3: No. I believe this gentleman over here is waiting for me. You are Mr. Rain?
4: Yes. Won't you sit down?
3: Thank you. I'm Captain Cotterell.
4: I am very glad to see you, Captain. Of course, I don't know what it is you wish to talk to me about, or even how you learned my name.
3: That's easily explained, monsieur. A few months ago, I worked with Lotte Rahn. Have you ever heard of her?
4: Lotte Rahn, of course.
3: Our business was, shall we say, profitable. Last week, I contacted her again. She gave me the names of three men who might be here at this time. Your name was among those three.
4: I am beginning to understand, Captain.
3: Monsieur Rain, are you interested in the new anti-aircraft gun the military authorities are testing this week?
4: Why do you ask?
3: Because I have some information. That is the reason I contacted Lotte Rahn.
4: I see.
3: The tests will be conducted in 2 days. It might be possible for you to witness them.
4: Captain, I am a patriot. In the past, your military authorities have on occasions invited a member of our general staff to observe certain tests. This time, your officers have seen fit to withhold that invitation.
3: Yes, I know that.
4: I am not a spy, but I will confess that as a patriot, I am tempted by your offer.
3: Cards of invitation have been issued to certain military and civilian leaders for the tests. I have one such card in my possession. With it, you could observe the anti-aircraft gun in action in complete safety.
4: And you are willing to sell this card of invitation?
3: It is yours for £5,000.
4: Then I accept. I will pay you £2,000 now and £3,000 at the scene of the test.
3: It is a satisfactory arrangement. The card is in this envelope, together with directions to reach the scene. Present the card and with it the password.
4: And what is the password?
3: The gun's number, BX31.

0: The next afternoon, Agent M and Yvonne waited in M's rooms for reports.
1: Anton Lane is smart, Yvonne. 24 hours and we haven't got a thing.
2: We knew where he went last night after he left you.
1: Yes, we know that he visited the consul of another country and that he was closeted with several of that country's army officers. He's working with them, there's no doubt about that. But what is he planning?
2: Has L6 reported?
1: No, not in the last 3 hours. He's tapped Lane's telephone lines, but so far he hasn't heard anything. Now, unless we get... I'll take it. Hello? Oh, yes, L6. A man just called. He made an appointment to meet Lane in a cafe. Have you the address? Wait, I'll take it down. Well, it may not be important, but we'll follow it. Yes. Yes, I'll remain here. Yvonne will go to the cafe immediately.
0: A few minutes later, Yvonne entered a small cafe in a distant section of the city. She seated herself in a booth next to one occupied by two men, one of whom she recognized as the man who'd had dinner with them. She placed her order and listened.
3: The shells for the test were delivered this afternoon. You agreed to pay me as soon as they were placed on the field.
4: Yes, I am ready to carry out my agreement. Here's your money. There's £10,000 in this package.
3: Good.
4: Now, you are sure the shells will explode when they are used?
3: Each shell has twice the amount of explosive called for in the specifications.
4: Good.
3: When the gun is fired the first time, it will be blown to bits.
4: Fine.
3: Yes, this money is all right. I've got to get out of the country. As soon as the gun blows up, they'll investigate.
4: All right. You've done your job. I leave you. Remember, do not talk to anyone.
3: Don't worry. I won't talk. If I tell anyone that I sold out to anyone like you, wish you had your money back, you rotten spy.
2: You should have thought of that before. Don't try to move. I've got a gun.
3: Why? What do you want?
2: You're under arrest. I'm going to take you to Special Agent...

0: The next morning, Special Agent M left the city early by train. By 10:30, he was on a field far north of the city. It was nearly time for the test. Men stood about in groups, members of the general staff and of the ministry. Others crowded around the new anti-aircraft gun. M searched for Rain. He found him near the gun, making sketches.
1: Good morning, Miss M. You were making sketches.
2: Oh, good morning, Captain. I was merely jotting down the names of a few of those who are here. Come, we will go over here and talk.
1: I prefer to stay here, Rain.
2: I see. Well, then I will leave you. I prefer to stand away. It is easier to watch the gun's performance.
1: You will stand right where you are.
2: What are you doing?
1: There's a gun in my coat pocket. I have it pressed against your side. The others are drawing back. You are going to stand here by the gun.
2: No, you don't know.
1: What don't I know?
2: The gun crew is taking the positions. They're going to fire.
1: The first shot will be directed at that captive balloon over the left end of the field. They're taking aim.
2: Captain, they have got to leave. We must get back.
1: Stand still or I'll pull the trigger.
2: You don't understand, Captain. The gun will explode. The shells get back. They're ready to fire.
1: Stand where you are, Rain. Nice hit. Watch. They're aiming at the second one. It's much higher.
2: Captain, you sold me the card and password. You're as guilty as I am. You've got to listen. We were lucky the gun didn't explode. It will this time. It'll be blown to bits.
1: No, and it won't explode, Rain. Oh, you were making sketches and notes. I thought so. I arrest you as a spy. Huh? Your plot has failed. I had new shells delivered here last night.
2: You cannot prove anything. You sold me my pass.
1: I am not an army officer, as you believe, Rain. I am Special Agent M, and you're under arrest. And in this country, spies face the firing squad.
3: Special Agent M, reporting K-7. Anton Rain and all who aided him are under arrest. I waited until I could take Rain with sketches of the new anti-aircraft gun on his person.

Today, spies are even more active than in the days of the World War. Nations are rearming. New weapons of defense are being studied and tested. Peace may depend upon their effectiveness. Listen for my next story. This is K7 speaking.

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Log entry, The Catch Scarlet Queen, Philip Kearney, Master. Position, 112 degrees, 32 minutes east, 21 degrees, 6 minutes north. Wind light, sky fair. Remarks, departed Hong Kong, China, 9 p.m. after breakdown in schedule. Reason for delay, the jewel thieves and the straw-filled dummy.

0: My main purpose when the Scarlet Queen slipped past Stonecutter's Island and into the teeming harbor of Hong Kong was to locate my Chinese boss, Kuji Kang, or at least to get some word of instruction for the charter voyage that had brought me all the way from San Francisco. But 3 days passed and I had no luck. I combed the city of Victoria from the peak to Broadway on the waterfront, but the Queen idly scraped her fenders on the dock. My crew poured their money into bar tills. My chief mate, Gallagher, threatened to sign on any ship that was going anyplace. And I grew more disgusted every minute at being stuck, not knowing where to go or what to do. By the end of the fourth day, I didn't care. I didn't care about anything but relaxing and forgetting. I started with a small bar on the waterfront, and by the time I'd graduated through the British Club, the Hong Kong Club, the Commercial Club, and 4 out of every 5 non-club bars I passed getting from place to place, I had almost succeeded in forgetting. I swung into the Emperor Hotel, crossed the lobby peopled by a scattering of stiff-backed crown colonists, and made the doorway to the bar to look for a table. I stopped. She was sitting alone with an untouched drink in front of her. She looked up at me, her face set and cold. Her eyes flashed away for a second, back. Then she smiled, stood up, and came to me.
1: Oh, darling, there you are. I've been waiting so long, I didn't know what to think.
0: Oh?
1: You're so late. We'll have to rush to get dressed in time for dinner. Come on, I have the key to our room.
0: I stopped thinking it was the new Hong Kong approach when she took my arm to swing me back into the lobby. Her nails dug in, and her arm and the body behind it were shaking. The plea in her eyes gave me the rest. She was scared stiff, and she needed me. We turned around and walked out into the lobby.
2: And so Mutual continues The Voyage of the Scarlet Queen, written by Gil Dowd and Bob Tallman, and starring Elliot Lewis. The Scarlet Queen, proudest ship to plow the seas, bound for uncharted adventure. Every week a complete entry in the log, and every week a league further in the strange voyage of the Scarlet Queen.

0: led me across the lobby without another word, her nails still digging through my coat sleeve, her arms still shaking. When we stopped to buzz for the elevator, I looked back. A very erect, thinly built man was coming out of the bar. His walk was mincing. He stopped by a pillar and looked at us while he put a cigarette in the middle of his mouth with graceful fingers, lit it, and flourished the match delicately to the floor. A powerfully built little 5x5 walked up and joined him. They were still watching us when the elevator took us out of sight. The room was at the front of the building on the third floor.
1: Here.
0: She handed me the key to unlock the door. But when it closed, everything drained out of her. She slumped down on the edge of the bed.
1: I don't know what I'm going to do. I'm so frightened.
0: Now, take it easy. You want to try a drink or something?
1: A glass of water.
0: Sure. Now, here you are.
1: Thank you. I can't hold it.
0: Here, I'll hold it for you.
1: Thank you.
0: Yeah. Better?
1: Yes, I think so.
0: Who was your sylph-like little friend downstairs?
1: His name is Neil Gaynor.
0: The other one, 5x5?
1: I don't know what his name is.
0: They really knock you to pieces, don't they?
1: Neil says he's going to kill me.
0: Why?
1: They were going to follow me out of the bar, and I don't know why. I swear I don't know. They want something from me, but I don't know what it is. I don't know what they've done to my husband.
0: Where is your husband?
1: Neil says he's dead. He says he's dead, and I'm next. Please.
0: Now, this is no time to cry. You're all right.
1: I've no right to ask you. Could you stay with me? Please, don't leave me.
0: It's been my fortune to only occasionally see a woman cry as she did, because she had to. It wasn't an act. It wasn't to gain sympathy. It was a cry of complete, terror-filled desolation. She quit shaking. A long time after that, she got up, went into the bathroom to put some cold water on her face.
1: I'm awfully sorry for everything that's happened. I'm all right now, really. Please, I didn't have any right to ask you, and I don't want you to feel you have to stay here with me any longer.
0: I don't.
1: But you aren't leaving.
0: No. Look, I was on hand when you needed me.
1: You're bargaining?
0: Believe me, I don't know what I'm doing. Maybe I'm taking advantage of you because you're in trouble, but if it is that, it's unconscious because I don't work that way. Maybe my world's kind of falling to pieces right now, too, and I need somebody. I'd hate to think that because I've been self-contained for a long time.
1: You aren't going.
0: You could make me go. Or you could come with me.
1: Where?
0: Someplace where you could forget being afraid of Neil. Someplace where he wouldn't find us.
1: Oh, we couldn't get out of here without being followed.
0: I've been tailed through cities before. Pack your bags. I'm going to take you someplace.
1: You're going to take me someplace? No one has said that to me for such a long time. It won't take me long to pack.
0: I called a cab and we left the hotel by a rear door. We shouldn't have bothered. There was enough light for me to see Neil Gaynor leaning against the building. When we got into our cab, he got into one parked behind us.
2: We want speed, driver. Turn left at the end of the alley, and I'll give you directions from then on.
0: The driver knew what speed meant, but his idea of threading through traffic was based on the theory of the straight line, modified by the belief that the line would open through the snarled traffic ahead of it if he made enough noise with his horn.
3: Okay.
0: We crossed and recrossed the level sections of town with Neil and the other cab trailing in our wake. Paralleled the waterfront, dodged through a maze of warehouses, finally lost him. We climbed halfway up Victoria Peak, took one of the terrace roads to the left, dropped to within a block of sea level. I finally shouted the driver to a stop in front of a Chinese flat.
2: Right here, Charlie.

0: Hello, Kim, you wee. You remember me?
1: Frank, look out. Hello. Come.
2: Well, the one called Connie. The year have been many, Sancho. It's down before me.
0: We need a room for the lady, Kim, you wee.
2: It is not.
0: Her baggage is outside by the steps.
2: My son will bring it.
1: Hunt down, got air. Follow.
0: Thanks very much, Kim. She crossed the room to the single window and opened the shutters to look out over the blinking, restless movement of the harbor. The maze of Kowloon's lights across the bay. And for the first time, she was smiling.
3: They keep playing that same record over and over again, don't they?
0: Tell me the truth. Could you tell the difference if they weren't?
3: Certainly. I can tell the difference between one with a singer and one without.
0: It put you right up in my class. Feeling better?
3: Of course I am. Your friend downstairs called you Carney?
0: That's right, Phil.
3: Phil Carney.
0: You must have one too, huh?
3: I don't want to tell you. Well,
0: give me a phony then, tell me something.
3: Oh, no, it's not that I want to hide anything from you. You just won't like it. My last name is Ainley.
0: What Ainley?
3: You won't like it. It's Henrietta.
0: Oh, no.
3: I told you.
0: Oh, it's all right, it's a fine name, but you... becomes you like a diving suit would.
3: I told you.
0: Well, it's too late to do anything legal about it. I'll call you Hank.
3: Oh, do you think that's prettier?
0: Hank? Not too feminine, but when you look like you do, they could call you Sam and it wouldn't matter. So it's all right, huh?
3: Sure. Everything is. Just for a little while, everything is all right.
0: Don't talk about it if you don't want to.
3: I think I do want to. It's simple enough, I guess. You see, my parents were killed out here during the war, and after it was over, I was all alone.
0: Uh-huh.
3: And I married Lucian Ainley. He was good to me. I don't know what he was mixed up in with Neil. I never asked him about anything.
0: When was the last time you saw him?
3: That was over 3 weeks ago. You see, our home was in Calcutta, and he just left one day and didn't come back. And then I got a cable to meet him here. But when I got here, it wasn't Lucian, it was Neil. And I just don't know what it all means, because the way Neil said it, I think he killed Lucian. If I just only
0: well,
3: knew...
0: Take it easy, Hank.
3: If I knew what he was,
0: hey,
3: but...
0: Hey, we're out of the emperor, remember?
3: Yes.
0: We came out here so you could forget being scared.
3: I'm sorry, Phil. Everything is all right. Really, it is. What's the matter, Phil?
0: Everything's a little frightening.
3: What, Phil?
0: You. What happens to me? Come here, Hank.
3: Yes?
0: I just want your face, like this, so I can look at it.
3: What, Phil?
0: I wondered what makes you so beautiful. Your mouth's a little too wide, your eyes are a little too widely spaced, your cheekbones... a little too high.
3: They're playing that same record again.
0: Maybe you don't like comparisons, but this is supposed to be a compliment. There's a woman who's very important in my life.
3: Oh?
0: You look like her.
3: Where is she?
0: She's on my ship. Her name is the Scarlet Queen. She's carved from wood, and she spends all her time under the bowsprit, from where she keeps a good watch on what she's leading the rest of us into. You look like her.
3: Do you mind?
0: I think it's wonderful. I think it takes care of everything that wasn't taken care of before.
3: Phil. Phil, wait.
0: All right, Hank.
3: Phil, I wanted to tell you. I was scared again when you said there was a woman. I was jealous. I want to tell you what's happening to me.
0: That puts you right up in my class.
3: Oh, then it's all right. Oh, Phil. You and your wooden woman.
0: After I'd got Kim Yui to put me up in a room farther away from the incessant phonograph, I lay awake, remembering that I'd started out to forget the senseless frustration that had bogged down the voyage of the Scarlet Queen. and that I'd succeeded. Hank and I didn't move out of Kim Yui's building the next day. We spent most of our time watching the street from the window to see if our taxi dash of the night before had really shaken off her persistent friends. Nobody bothered us. Nothing did. Because there didn't seem to be anything else in the world except this dream that had picked us up out of the center of reality. But we couldn't or wouldn't leave. We went out that evening and walked, holding to the darkest streets and holding hands. A light fog had rolled in to blur the lights in the harbor by the time we got back. And the foghorns were calling nervously to one another.

0: The next morning, we hired a taxi. It followed the winding, picturesque road around to Repulse Bay. We swam in the blue water. Lay on the sand in the sun. Drank in the hotel bar. It was just before sunset when we got back to Kim Yui's, climbed the stairs, opened the door to find the dream invaded. The room had been ripped to pieces and it was cluttered by the things from her luggage. In the middle of it stood the slight, mincing man from the Emperor Lobby, Neil Gaynor, his graceful fingers holding a small Japanese automatic.
1: Ah, Tristan and Isolde, do come in.
2: Neil, go away. Oh, I'll come to you.
1: Will you really? The door, Captain Connor, close it if you will. Dear Henrietta, you're actually blowing. What's happened to you, I must know.
2: Please, Neil, give me just 2 hours. I promise I'll come to you.
1: The power of man, really, the utter effectiveness of him. What has he wrought, Henrietta?
0: Look, Nola, straighten up and say something. I'm losing my temper and I'm going to make you kill me to keep me from getting my fingers around that dimpled throat of yours.
2: Phil, please don't, Phil.
1: What Isolde means is that I would put out both your eyes before you took 2 steps. Bang, bang.
0: I don't see how you stand the noise.
1: Smile, aren't we brave? All right, my man of action. And knowing your type, I will show you how sweetly my little one speaks. Just the tip of your right ear. You control yourself, Henrietta. Turn your head, Captain C. Just a slow welling of good, healthy blood. Just a nick. And another one beside the first. Now, my man of action, I hope you feel some respect for my little one. And I will leave my warning unspoken. Sit down, Henrietta. Your man will remain behind you. How much have you told him?
2: About what, Neil?
1: Oh, you're such a young innocent, aren't you? How much have you told him?
2: I don't know what you're talking about, Neil. How could I tell him anything?
1: Who are you trying to impress? After all, the captain shouldn't mind if you're only a few £100,000 outside the law, should you, Captain?
0: As long as you're enjoying yourself.
2: I don't know what you're talking about, Neil.
1: How interesting. You mean the disposal of jewels valued at £200,000 was too unimportant to be discussed in your home?
2: Neil! Do you mean my husband?
1: I do indeed, and you know it. Lucian Ainley and the brilliant robbery of the Himalayan Transport Company. You believe it, or you wouldn't have flown so rapidly to Hong Kong after my cable to you.
2: I was worried about Lucian.
1: You were worried about the jewels.
2: Where is Lucian?
1: He is dead, my dear. And you and your captain will be also, unless you tell me where the jewels are.
2: Neil, I don't know anything about them. Lucian never told me anything. Believe me, I don't know. Neil, what are you doing?
1: Sit still. If you tell me the same story for 40 minutes, I'll try to believe you.
0: I'd moved 2 inches closer to the chair while he backed halfway across the room. He had a thin leather belt in one hand and he held his automatic in the other. Just as his arm went back and he was briefly off balance, I dropped to my knees behind the chair, grabbed the legs and threw everything. Chair, writhing girl, and my 210 pounds on him all at the same time. I stumbled across Hank in the tangle, sprawled forward into Neil's legs just as his automatic snapped. I got my feet under me, pulled him partway up by his hair and one shoulder, and gave him my right knee. I heard his breath leave him. When the pain doubled him up, I hit him just above the chin with my right. I got to my feet, lifted Neil by his clothes. I took him out of the room. I stopped at the head of the stairs. And I tossed him down!
2: Phil!
0: What's the matter with you?
2: Oh, are you all right?
0: Sure, I'm all right.
2: Oh, hold me, Phil, please. Hold me.
0: Did he hurt you?
2: Not very much.
0: The devil he didn't.
2: Phil, could we go someplace else?
0: You mean 5x5 might show up now?
2: Oh, I think so.
0: And we aren't going anyplace else. We'll wait for him. Go get some decent clothes on. Do something with your face. You're a mess. We didn't have to wait long for our next visitor. When I heard his footsteps on the stairs leading to our floor, I hustled Hank into a corner where she'd be out of sight. I waited at the door with Neil's automatic. A funny approach, and for a split second, I had the crazy hunch that it wasn't 5x5. The hunch was right, it wasn't.
3: Skip! What the devil happened to you?
0: Gallagher, what are you doing here?
3: Well, I came up to talk to you.
0: What do you want, Red?
3: I just wanted to talk to you. Don't you think this vacation has gone on long enough?
0: What do you mean?
3: I just want to know if you're going to turn into a...

0: talk to you. Don't you think this vacation has gone on long enough?
1: What do you mean?
0: I just want to know if you're going to turn into a Hong Kong playboy or come back to the ship, that's all. I think the least I deserve is the truth, don't you?
2: Yes,
0: well,
2: dear.
0: I'm not thinking about myself. I'm thinking about the boys and the crew. After all, they're as much your responsibility as mine, and I'm not... Well, can you come out here so I can talk to you?
2: Yeah, sure, Red. What?
0: Some dough was delivered to the ship for you, and sailing orders from Kang.
2: Did you open them?
0: They were open. The next port's Haiphong. I was thinking, if you want to stick around for a while and come down by land, I could take the Queen down. Well, it's none of my business.
2: How'd you find me?
0: Through the police. You're mixed up with some nice hot company this time.
2: I know it, Red.
0: They got their clamps ready for your girl. And I'd like to see you get out before they shut. They've had their fingers on every move you've made since you met her. You're in deep enough, Skipper.
2: All right, Red. All right, gather the crew. We'll sail at 9 tonight.
0: Attaboy, Skipper. There are plenty more like her where we're going.
2: Yeah.
3: What? What is it, Phil?
2: Come here, Hank. Sit down.
3: Is this goodbye, Phil? You just tell me if it is.
2: What if I told you that Red was taking the ship and that I was going to stay here?
3: Oh, that'd be bad for you and good for me. And we'd make it somehow.
2: What about that 200,000-pound bundle of jewels?
3: Would it make any difference, Phil?
2: No. Now, what if I told you that the police here in Hong Kong were absolutely sure that you do know where the jewels are?
3: Phil, that's impossible. Unless Neil made a sworn statement out of his suspicion.
2: It's true, Hank. They're ready to take you. Listen, if I could draw the police away from you and give you a break...
3: Draw the police away from me?
2: You wouldn't take the break?
3: With you drawing the police? What kind of a break would that be with you in danger for no reason at all? Phil, why are you saying all these things?
2: To get to the real way out and to make it sound as simple as it really is. The Scarlet Queen is sailing tonight at 9 and you're going with her.
3: Oh, I could go with you?
2: You see how simple it is?
3: Oh, it's with you. That's all I can see.
2: It's the way out, Hank. We'll figure the rest when it comes up, okay?
3: Oh, okay. How can I answer that? How can I answer a question as big as my whole life?
2: Just say sure it's okay and shut up. Better just shut up and come here. Everything's going to be all right now, darling. Isn't it?
3: I'm not afraid. I'm not afraid of anything.
2: You have to leave a lot of your stuff.
3: That's all right.
2: You can only take one bag. I'll take it down to the ship right now.
3: You're going to leave now?
2: I have to, Hank. Got things to take care of.
3: Oh, yes, yes, I know you do. Yes, and you'll be back when?
2: I'll pick you up at 8:30.
3: Phil. Oh, Phil, hurry back. I've gotten so used to you.
2: It's about 3 hours, darling. We can handle that, can't we?
3: I don't know. Hold me, Phil.
2: Oh, yeah.
3: 3 hours. I don't know if I can get through.

I took her one small bag with me when I left. I got down to the waterfront without being followed and took her bag into a dive. Drank my way through the longest 3 hours of my life. I had to do it this way. I'd asked her if she'd let me draw the police away and she'd refused, so I had to leave her. I had to do it my way. A quarter after eight, when she was counting the last 15 minutes to the time when we'd be together, I made an anonymous phone call to the Hong Kong police. In a quarter of nine, I staggered drunkenly aboard my ship, carrying in my arms a straw-stuffed dress. At the end of the pier, I saw the police I'd called. I walked a little slower. Then I saw him, the squat figure of 5x5, skulking in the lee of a warehouse. And I knew that in the mist, the object in my arms would pass very well to all of them as Henrietta Hank Ainley, on her way to Haiphong.

0: nosed slowly out of the fog-blanketed harbor, cut past the invisible Stonecutter's Island, and turned south into the steady roll of the South China Sea. The wind we picked up outside swirled gray dampness across our decks and rattled the running rigging.
1: Stand by to make sail!
0: The miserable crew moved sullenly to their stations at the halyards. This foggy departure meant nothing to them. They hadn't known Hank Ainley. Sheet moved sluggishly up the mast, and the moisture that clung to it gleamed dully in the faint glow of our running lights.
1: To the Gypsy!

0: Red tried his best, but the men moved like martyrs to a lost cause. And the jibs moved out, then the mizzen. And the Scarlet Queen groped her way into the fog.
1: That's a bad night, Skipper. But not much shipping down this way. I guess we don't have to worry too much about collision. Do you think so? Oh, come on, Skipper. Pull out of it. What'd you do, fall in love or something?
0: Shut up! Get out of here, Gallagher. Leave me alone.
1: Hey, Skipper, climb off. What did I do?
0: Nothing, Red. Nothing.
1: Look at you!
0: What's the matter with me?
1: You got us 2 points off course and the mainsail is starting to flutter. That proves she wasn't good for you. Oh, look. You already got one lady in your life. That Scarlet Beauty under our bowsprit.
0: Log entry. The Ketch Scarlet Queen. 11:30 p.m. Miles traveled from San Francisco. 11,047. Dense fog. Wind light. Sail reduced because of bad visibility. 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
8: Afloat with Henry Morgan. During the 17th century, Henry Morgan struck terror into the hearts of the Spaniards. Not a ship of Spain was safe from Morgan's buccaneers. When our story opens, a Spanish ship had just been taken. Tragic news for Don Pietro Pizarro, governor of Cuba, because part of his personal treasure, including the fabulous and priceless Aztec necklet, was amongst the cargo. Pizarro swore that Morgan would be captured, and his daughter Dolores swore to get the necklet back. The renegade Spaniard Diaz, a member of Morgan's crew, also coveted the necklet, and upon reaching Port Royal, incited two members of the crew to murder Morgan. That night, in a dark alley, they sprang upon the unsuspecting men, but Morgan was saved by a stranger who was unwilling to tell him anything about himself.
9: Come, man. That's a surly answer to give to anyone whose life you've just saved.
10: I have my reasons. Jamaica's a strange place, friend. It's best not to ask too many questions of strangers here. Many are the reasons why men are on this accursed island.
9: I can think of many, but you tell me some.
10: Some are here because they're sent. Bonded servants, I think they're called. The term slave applies better. Sent here to rot in the marshes of the island, or sweat their hearts out on the cane fields. Others come to forget. So, friend, I think it's best we part.
9: Look you, I like the sound of your voice. Strange to meet a man of education in this part of Port Royal. I'd like to see your face in the light.
10: I'm a man who likes the dark.
9: I'll ask of you one request. Let me see if I can identify my would-be assassins in the dark.
10: Gladly.
9: Yeah, so that's what it is, is it? Two members of my own crew. And why should they seek to kill me? My friend, the greed of man. It seems there are none about me I can trust.
10: Such is the way of...
9: Could I trust you, friend?
10: We have agreed to part.
9: I don't need to look far to know the reason of this attack tonight. And I know who was responsible for it, but I can't prove it. I'm looking for a man I can trust implicitly. Come with me. I'd like to talk with you, friend.
10: No.
9: If it's the light you're frightened of, I'll be taking you to a place in which everyone present fears the light. You'll be quite safe there.
10: Where is this place?
9: Heard ye of the Dolphin Tavern?
10: No.
9: Then you're a stranger in these parts.
10: What manner of place is it?
9: Now, my friend, I'll show you that I will. There's but a short walking distance from here.
0: The Dolphin Tavern. Den of iniquity, sin, and vice. Rendezvous and hideout for buccaneer and pirate, and all of it ruled over by Kitty, the buccaneer's belle. Kitty, whose fame had spread into every corner, every lair, every swamp and creek where pirates gathered, from the Keys of Florida to the most remote and unknown island of the Caribbean. For a smile from Kitty, men would steal from their shipmates. For a kiss, they would kill. Every night from dusk to dawn, Kitty serves the drinks and gives her favors. Her light Irish brogue and her cascading laughter sounding strange amongst the coarse oaths and harsh voices of the scum gathered from every part of the world. Deftly she moves amongst them, skillfully eluding the attentions of an unwelcome arm, sometimes seeing a familiar face, which has been absent for some time.
11: Well, if it's not Patch Icy. So you're back again in Port Royal, and they haven't hanged you yet from the yardarm. Oh, it is right glad I am to see you. There.
0: And a kiss of welcome is planted on a hungry mouth. Then, with agility born of practice, Kitty is out of the place and laughingly on her way. The air hangs heavy in the Dolphin Tavern with stale tobacco smoke, smoking lamps and spilled liquor. The faces are vague in the haze and half-light. And as Kitty goes towards a room at the back of the tap room, a curtain of an alcove quickly parts and her wrist is caught in the hand of steel. Almost roughly she is pulled into the alcove. The curtains fall into place and Kitty looks into a pair of black, burning eyes.
12: So, you didn't expect me back tonight, eh?
11: Why, dear, I didn't see you come into the tavern.
12: No, that is true. But I come here, I watch you. I see you giving your kisses away. Someday I come back and I strangle you.
11: All right, glad I am to see you, Diaz.
12: Do not lie to me. I saw the way you behaved in the tavern. You do not care whether Diaz he come or he does not come back. And tonight I come to tell you that perhaps before long I'll be able to buy your freedom.
11: Oh, you buy my freedom? And since when is a member of a pirate's crew who had enough money to be able to pay the sum which would buy Kitty her freedom? You know full well I'm a bonded servant sent from England, practically a slave. And you know the price my master, Bow-Legged Jobson, would ask for my freedom, seeing that I'm responsible for the great success of this tavern.
12: I know that. Perhaps tonight I will have the money which he wants. Perhaps tomorrow I hang about your lovely white neck rubies, and in your ears I place the finest pearls, on your fingers the heaviest of rubies, bracelets of gold around your wrists. And then you'll be my own woman, eh? I give you a big, fine house, plenty of servants, carriages, houses, eh? Then you'll be mine, eh?
11: You can do all that for me? Please, man, tell me how.
12: No. That is my secret. The other men, they would like to do it for you. But me, Diaz, I am the man with brains. I will do it. Tomorrow morning, you'll see, I come. I buy your freedom. I take you away, and you'll be mine.
11: Pearls in my ears, fine dresses. A carriage of my own, rubies and emeralds around my neck. You would do this for me?
12: I will do anything in life for you. To take you away from here. To know that you are safe from others.
11: Oh, no. No kiss for you until I see your purchase money and the jewels in your hand.
12: If they come back here.
11: Yes, you had best return to the tap room. Your lord and master has come in. It's Captain Henry Morgan himself.
12: Morgan? Yeah. No. No, it is impossible.
11: Who is it he has with him? He's one I've never seen before. Look at him. Oh, it is so fair. He is so fair. His eyes must be blue and tall and broad of shoulder. Who is he?
12: I do not know. I've never seen him before. What is he doing with Captain Henry?
11: Well, perhaps you'd best go and see.
0: Diaz hardly hears what Kitty says. His face has gone sallow. His heart is pounding in his breast. His plot has gone wrong. Nagging fear is at the back of his brain.
12: What caused it to fail?
0: Through the smoky haze, he watches Morgan and his companion weave their way to an empty table. Morgan's companion looks at him closely. His bright steel blue eyes are alight with recognition. And quietly, he appraises his new friend with fresh interest. Both sit at the table, eyeing each other closely for the first time.
10: I might have been ignorant as to what the Dolphin Tavern was, but I'm not ignorant of the name Morgan.
9: In these parts, you'd be a strange man if you were.
10: So you're Henry Morgan. Why did you bring me to this place?
9: I wanted to see if you're the type of man that your voice told me you were.
10: And am I?
9: I have a shipload of cutthroats. Amongst them, my word is law. And yet there's not one of them I can trust. Tonight, two of them tried to kill me. You know why?
10: How should I know?
9: For the sake of this bauble.
10: Are you mad, man, showing this priceless necklet in a place such as this? Look how those around you are gazing upon it. Put it away, man.
9: There's not a person here man enough to try and take it from me. Yes, they're watching it greedily, covetously. But they haven't got the courage to come and take it. There's only one man in this tavern who's not looking at it with greed and desire. And that's the man I feel I can trust.
10: Who is he?
9: You. That's why I brought the bauble out. I suppose you know what it's worth.
10: Taken from an Aztec temple. Finest bit of goldsmith work I've ever seen. Delicate. Like lace. Set with the purest gems. Yes, I know its value. You couldn't buy it with money.
9: Then you are the man to be trusted. I care not for your past. I'm only interested in your future. Would you like to sail with me, young man? You can't remain hidden on this island, you know.
10: My hand on it, Captain Morgan. I'll sail under you.
11: Oh, and it's Captain Morgan. Oh, it's not often, Captain Morgan, that you'll honor us with your presence at the Dolphin Tavern.
9: Look, you, I'd come more often if I could be sure of getting service from your fair
11: hands. Oh, it's a flattery of thee, Captain Harry. But you're a friend of the newcomer. I have not seen you here before, sir. What be thee called?
10: Hunter.
0: The unexpected sight of Kitty had momentarily bereft him of his senses. And as he gave his name, he could have bitten out his tongue. He had resolved never to use it again, but the damage was done. Amongst this filth, squalor, curses, and cutthroat band, Kitty seemed like an oasis in a dry and thirsty desert. Spellbound, he feasted his eyes upon her, drinking in her coppery hair, spun like a golden halo around her head, the grayness of her eyes which gave promise of hidden fires, the warmth of her generous mouth, the whiteness of her skin, and the soft roundness of her shoulder where her blouse pulled down. Oblivious of the stares around them, he let her hold him in her gaze, let himself read the invitation in her eyes.
11: Why, sure, Captain Morgan. Your friend has got the bad manners. He stares at a lady.
10: I'm sorry. I didn't expect to see someone like you here.
9: I was showing my friend this pretty bauble, Kitty. You like it?
11: Oh, it is wonderful. Can I hold it to the neck?
9: Certainly.
11: Maybe I could fasten it round the neck. Or maybe your friend would do it for me. Well, answer, man, if you won't do it, there's plenty here who will.
9: No, Kitty. Holding it to your neck is one thing. Fastening it on is another.
11: Oh, I would so like to have it. Oh, it is the loveliest thing I've ever seen. A woman would do anything for a thing like that, Captain Morgan.
9: Mayhap. But this necklace is to be put to other purposes. So I'll thank you for it, Kitty.
11: Oh, I hate to give it back.
9: Thank you. Now, Mr. Hunter, I think our business here is complete.
11: Back, Mr. Hunter, and see us some other time?
10: I don't know. That depends.
9: Come, Hunter. Time I was off. Good night, Kitty.
11: Good night, Captain Morgan. Good night, Mr. Hunter.
10: Good night.
12: So, you think to ensnare another man, do you, your little cheat?
11: Take your hands off me, dears. I've had enough of your pawing for tonight. Did you see the necklace Captain Morgan had?
12: I know it well.
11: I'd do anything to have that necklace for my very own. Dears, do you love me?
12: That you know too well.
11: Then get that necklace for me. Let that be the proof of your love. Get that necklace for me, and I'll be yours and yours only.
8: A necklace, fashioned centuries before by hands long dead, changes the destinies of these people. 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

0: The BBC presents Satellite 7, an adventure serial in 8 parts by Angus McVicar. The storyteller is 15-year-old Jake Thompson. Part 3, Counter Spies.
1: When my brother Tony and I were shipwrecked on the Hebridean island of Shuna, we found strange buildings and even stranger people. Fergus O'Neill, the Irish playwright, and his daughter Bridie, and Granny Stewart, who told us of ghostly voices whispering in the dark. Also a group of scientists under Professor Max Walters, who informed us politely but firmly that we must not leave the island. The next morning, sitting beside our stranded boat, Tony gave Bridie and me his views on the situation.
2: Well, then, let's face it. There's something peculiar going on in Shuna. Something very peculiar.
1: You can say that again. You don't mean just at the station.
2: I don't mean just at the station, Bridie. Well, that big rocket in the middle tower is peculiar enough in itself. I mean the way everybody is suspicious about everybody else.
3: I know. It didn't used to be like this. You know what I think?
2: No, tell us.
1: It's how they acted yesterday. Professor Walters and Harry Carmichael and Roderick McIntyre. They're nervous, all on edge. I think they know that there's a spy on Shuna.
3: Oh, no.
1: And they're afraid we might be his accomplices. It's a cert, if you ask me.
2: Yes, I agree with you, Jake.
3: Tell me, a spy? Who could it be? What is it a spy on?
2: It could be anyone. That's the trouble. And if Professor Walters is putting up a special kind of rocket, and say on the 21st of the month, the date he mentioned, information about his scientific methods might be very useful to a foreign country.
3: Gracious goodness, I never thought of that.
1: I bet it's the answer, all the same.
2: And if we're to be prisoners here until the 21st, my idea is that we should do a spot of spying on our own. Try to find out who the spy is.
3: Yes, but have we anything to work on? Any clues, I mean?
1: It seems to me that the voices we heard may have something to do with it.
2: Yes, and we might get more information on that point from Granny Stewart. Look, I suggest that's a job for you, Jake. You seem to be one of her favorites.
1: Okay, then. I'll help her with the dishes after lunch. That should give us half an hour alone together. Judging from how keen you and Brady are about washing up.
3: Oh,
2: no, that's enough from you, my precocious infant. Come on, we've got to do work in the boat. That rudder column, it needs a new washer. And a bit of grease here and there won't do it any harm.
4: Oh, my. It's such a pleasure to do the dishes when somebody is drying them.
1: Granny, remember what you told me 3 nights ago about the voices?
4: Oh, I wasn't meaning anything. Don't be paying any heed to my blathers.
1: We heard them too, you know.
3: What?
1: You heard them? Yes, Tony and Bridie and I. At the top of the cliff, the night before last.
3: Oh, dear me. And the wailing and the sobbing, too.
1: The wailing and the sobbing, too. It gave us a bit of a shock, I can tell you.
3: When did it happen? What time of night?
1: I'd say about 10 o'clock.
3: Yes. That was when I heard them. The sad and terrible whisperings of people in pain.
1: Granny, where were you at the time? I mean, were you at the top of the cliff?
4: Oh, no, my dear. I was on the shore, with the cliff above me.
1: How long did the whisperings go on?
4: Oh, I didn't wait to hear. I hurried home to the cottage as fast as I could. I told nobody, not even Mr. O'Neill.
1: Granny, you warned Tony and me that we should go away, remember?
4: I remember.
1: Well, we can't go now, even if we wanted to. Professor Walters says we must stay here for another 10 days, until the 21st of the month.
3: The 21st?
4: I have heard them speak of the 21st, Mr. O'Neill and Billy Hackett. Something is going to happen that day. Something strange and terrible.
1: What is going to happen?
4: I don't know, my dear. But they talk of it in low voices when they think I'm not listening. I just don't know.

0: No, I mean. Well, I don't go in for scotch music as a rule, but that bagpipe stuff gives me a pain. That was different, though. Thanks for letting me hear it.
1: Oh, yes, it's lovely, too.
0: That was my very first record. I made it about 2 years ago. Oh, I was as nervous as a kitten.
2: Do you think, Billy, it'll convince the professor in this part that Tony's a genuine article? Oh,
0: between you and me and this here record player, I reckon they're already convinced. After all those inquiries they made by radio telephone, this ought to settle it, though, I'd say. This disc, I mean. I'll take care of it, though, Miss Bridie, and the professor says thanks for the lend of it.
1: Oh, he's welcome. But has he anything to play it on?
0: Oh, he's a player of his own up there, real posh it is. Well, I suppose I'd better be on my way.
3: Oh, Billy, wait a minute. It's early yet. It's only 9 o'clock.
0: The professor said he'd like to try out his disc tonight, though.
2: Oh, well, there's plenty of time. You told us he and Mr. McIntyre never go to bed until after midnight.
0: They don't. Not until a long while after. I've seen them often. Out on moonlight walks round the island. 1 o'clock in the morning, maybe. And all for the good of their health, or so they say.
3: Billy, there's something we want to ask you.
0: What's that?
3: What's all the mystery? What's going on up there at the station?
0: Eh? Going on? What do you mean?
3: Oh, it's rocket research. We know that, of course. But is there anything special in the program? Any unusual kind of experiment, for instance, on or about the 21st?
0: Now, look here, Tony. I'm only a fitter. Commoner gardener, as you might say. I'm not in the confidence of his nibs up there, you know?
2: But you must know something. To begin with, what about that big rocket in the middle tower?
0: What about it, Jake? The rocket I helped to build, that's all.
1: Granny Stewart says she overheard you and Father talking about the 21st.
0: Maybe it's my birthday, eh, Brian?
3: Oh, come off it, Billy. We don't want you to give away any technical secrets, of course, but we'd like some idea of what's going on.
2: Oh, be a sport, Billy. What's all this security stuff in
0: here? No, wait a second. I told you I'm only a fitter. But if it was left to me now, I'd tell you everything. Straight I would. I reckon you're on the level, but the eggheads, they don't trust you, not yet. And after all, they've got the whip hand.
1: I suppose you're right, Billy.
0: Of course I'm right, Miss Bridie. I hope there ain't no hard feelings.
1: Oh, of course.
3: No hard feelings.
0: That's fine. Now, if you'll excuse me, I'll be on my way. I think I can promise you this. When his nibs hears this record, he'll be in a good mood to tell you about everything himself. Well, I'll be seeing you.
3: Hello.
1: Good night, Billy. Billy.
2: When Billy had gone, Tony and I told Bridie that we were going down to the shore to inspect the boat. Actually, we intended to have a look at the big cliff from where Granny Stewart had heard the voices. We found a convenient boulder and crouched in its shadow.
4: If these voices are really important, Jake, we may be lucky enough to spot something. We heard the whispering up yonder at the top, and Granny heard it down here.
2: And you think the answer may be found somewhere halfway up?
4: Yes, they seem to be coming out of the air. But I've been thinking it over. You see those cracks and fissures in the cliff running upwards through the rock? Well, I think
2: Winched.
4: That... What is it?
2: Listen.
4: Somebody's coming.
2: Can you make out who it is?
4: All I can make out is somebody moving against the shadow of the cliff. Oh, it's so dark, we'll never be able to identify him unless he comes closer.
2: He stopped.
4: Having a look about him. Keep still.
2: Maybe a she, for all we know.
4: Even one of Granny Stewart's ghosts, eh?
2: Get a grip, Tony.
4: He's moving on. Away from us.
2: Tony, did you see that? He disappeared straight into the face of the cliff.
4: There's an opening there. Not a proper opening, just a kind of split in the rock.
2: You're right. What on earth can he be doing?
4: I have a theory.
2: Well, what do we do in the meantime?
4: We'll stay where we are and see what happens. The main thing is not to let him suspect he's being watched. One thing anyway, he was obviously taking precautions against being seen.
2: Was he the spy, do you think?
4: That's possible. But of course, until we know exactly what's going on at the station, we can't be sure about anything.
2: You're telling me. Except that it's getting dashed cold behind this rock.
4: Wait a minute. Shh. Listen.
2: Golly. The voices.
4: Yeah. But not so loud as 2 nights ago at the top. My theory's working out, Jake.
2: You mean you know what's causing it?
4: I think so.
2: Why don't you tell me?
4: Well, I'd rather show you.
2: Oh, you're hopeless. Gosh, listen to that. No wonder Granny Stewart was scared.
4: Look away up there.
2: What? In the cliff, eh?
4: Yes, to the left of that outcrop of rock, like a man's head.
2: Where? Oh, yes. By golly, it's a glimmer of light.
4: Somebody in there with a torch, I think.
2: Looks like it. They've stopped, Tony.
4: I know. And the light's gone out, too.
2: So it has. Then that means...
4: Keep quiet now. I'd say our friend will be coming back out in a minute or two.
2: Maybe we'll be lucky and see his face.
4: I doubt it. Not in this light. Keep your eyes skinned all the same, Jake.
2: There he is. Coming out now.
4: Shh.
2: He's having his usual look around.
4: If only he'd come out of that shadow so that we could see him properly.
2: He's going back along the shore towards the grassy ridge.
4: Jake, isn't there something familiar about the way he walks?
2: I don't know. I can't be too sure.
4: Anyway, he's gone now. Look, we'll wait here for another few minutes just to make certain that the coast is clear. Then we'll go in and explore that cliff.
2: Okay.
4: And if we don't find the explanation for those voices, remind me to have my head examined.
2: It's a good thing we brought torches, Tony. The floor of this tunnel is a mass of loose stone.
4: Mind you don't twist your ankle.
2: Don't worry. It seems to be leading upwards.
4: Well, what did you expect?
2: I didn't know what to expect. You're the expert.
4: Oh, this is becoming quite a climb, eh?
2: It's killing me.
4: Take care going through here. It's a bit narrow, this corner.
2: If you can get through, I'll manage.
4: That's it. We seem to be on the level again.
2: Thank goodness. Oh. The last bit was quite steep. But the tunnel's opening out, too.
4: It certainly is. Into a big cave. I say, this must be it, Jake.
2: There's a table over there. And a chair. And gosh, a radio set.
4: I thought as much. Come on.
2: It's not only a receiver, it's a transmitter as well.
4: Oh, I noticed. Works off a battery. Wait a minute. There you are. Static. Granny Stewart's lost soul.
2: Well, I'm blown. But the whispering...
4: No message coming through at the moment.
2: I see what you mean.
4: Look up there, Jake. A crack in the solid rock running up to the top of the cliff. And yonder, see to the left. That's the opening we saw the light through. The sounds in here coming through the radio went echoing out through these openings, magnified and distorted. See? Get it?
2: I'd never have thought of it.
4: This must be the spy's hideout for sending and receiving messages. Information about the rocket station and... What's that you've got, Jake?
2: It's a dusty wee bit of paper. I found it lying under the table. Let's see. I think it's a page from a diary pad. You know, the kind businessmen have on the desk.
4: Let me see. Oh, yes. Something written on it, too, in block capitals. Last message, 2300 hours, August 21st. Rendezvous, small boat. McCrimmon's Rock.
2: 11 o'clock at night on the 21st. That must be how he plans to make his getaway. A vessel lying offshore and a small boat coming in to take him off.
4: Looks like it.
2: McCrimmon's Rock. Where's that?
4: Half a mile south of where we came ashore. A big flat boulder like a pier. I say, Dick, this page from a diary. Have you noticed the printed heading?
2: The Irish Provident Assurance. Old Key, Dublin.
4: Remember? Last night in Mr. O'Neill's room? The pad in his desk.
2: Yes. This might be a page from it.
4: Or from one exactly similar.
2: But Mr. O'Neill and Bridie are...
4: Wait. Over there, in the corner beyond the table.
2: What's on it?
4: That slab. There's something beneath it in the hollow rock. Come on, let's see if we can lift it, Jake.
2: Right to me.
4: Come on now. Again.
2: Oh, it's too heavy, Tony. It won't budge.
4: It seems like it.
2: But I can just see it on the edge.
4: Yeah?
2: It's a black box, I think.
4: Huh?
2: But why should the spy put a clock inside it?
4: A clock? Jake, run for your life. It's a time bomb!

0: That was part three of Angus McVicar's adventure serial, Satellite 7, produced in the Scottish studios of the BBC.
1: 31 and a half, 32, 33, 35, 40, and 10 is 50, and 50 is a pound. At first, when you are given change in new money, it may sound rather odd. So if you're puzzled by 31 and a half, 32, 33, 35, 40, and 10 is 50, and 50 is a pound, think decimal. Now there are 100 new pence in a pound. Think decimal. That way you'll find shopping simple.
2: How old and how much is that vase?
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5: Spy Catcher. A series of true stories of the unceasing search for enemy spies in wartime, based on the memoirs of Lieutenant Colonel Oreste Pinto of the Allied Counterintelligence Service. This week's story is entitled Doves of War. The part of Colonel Pinto is played by Bernard Archer.
6: In 1944, the Guards Armored Division broke out of France, swept through Belgium into Holland, and I found myself responsible for the internal security of thousands of square miles of liberated territory. On a rapidly widening front, I had to cope with hundreds of traitors, collaborators, and stay-behind agents, and my unit consisted of only 6 officers and 10 men. I applied immediately for extra staff, but in war, commanding officers are not keen to lose good men to other units. However, they're only too keen to be rid of incompetence. And at times, they'll give a glowing report to be sure of it. Oh, come in, Captain.
7: This morning's situation report, sir, and yesterday's interrogation report.
6: Thank you. The armor's still pushing on.
7: Yes, they're doing very well, sir.
6: Yes.
7: One piece of good news, sir. Your request for extra staff. They've answered at last.
6: How many?
7: One officer, sir.
6: One?
7: Yes, sir. Here it is.
6: Lieutenant Godfrey, age 26. To be transferred with immediate effect. Well, that's something. Now, what's his background? Royal Engineers, Infantry, Intelligence Corps. Well, that's a deal of moving around, isn't it? 3 years in the service, sappers, infantry, and intelligence.
7: Well, the report says he speaks Dutch fluently. His mother was Dutch, sir. His CO gives him a good report.
6: So I see.
7: If we refuse the transfer, sir, they'll think we don't need help.
6: Well, beggars can't be choosers. Let me know when he arrives.
7: He's here now, sir.
6: Oh, very well. Send him in.
7: Yes, sir. Lieutenant, this way, please.
8: Thank you, sir.
7: Lieutenant Godfrey, sir.
6: Now, come in, Godfrey. Thank you, Captain. Good morning.
8: Good morning, sir.
6: Sit down, please.
8: Thanks, sir.
6: Your transfer to this unit is with immediate effect.
8: Yes, sir.
6: How long have you been in intelligence?
8: 4 months, sir.
6: And in the services, 3 years. I see you were enlisted and commissioned in the Royal Engineers.
8: Yes, sir. That was rather a mistake, sir.
6: Oh, a mistake?
8: Yes, sir. You see, when I was called up, sir, I was studying for a degree in engineering. My call-up was deferred until I passed the exam. Well, in fact, sir, I failed it. I was proud rather badly. But they didn't take any notice of this, sir, and put me in the REs.
6: And commissioned you?
8: Yes, sir.
6: Well, you were in the engineers a very short time. What happened?
8: It was the Bailey Bridge, sir.
6: The Bailey Bridge?
8: Yes, sir. You see, my platoon had to erect one, sir, as a demonstration, across a river. Well, I was quite happy about it, sir, until the CO arrived.
6: Well?
8: Well, the bridge was all right, sir, but it was the wrong river.
6: And you were transferred to the infantry?
8: Yes, sir.
6: Well, what happened in the infantry?
8: Oh, I enjoyed that very much, sir. We were still in England.
6: But I see you were later transferred to the intelligence corps. Did you apply for the transfer?
8: No, sir. It was my adjutant. He said it would be a good opportunity for promotion, and the CO would give me a good recommendation.
6: I'm sure he did. So you were transferred to intelligence just before D-Day?
8: Yes, sir.
6: Well, this present application for a transfer to my unit, did you volunteer?
8: Well, yes, sir. Really, I did. My CO pointed it out to me, sir. He said it would make good use of my foreign language. I speak Dutch very well, sir. My mother's Dutch, from The Hague. And I have part of my education there, sir. It's really my native language, sir.
6: And your CO suggested that you should volunteer.
8: Well, he gave me a good report, sir.
6: Yes. Yes, he did. Well, here we are, Godfrey, cast together by the fortunes of war. Your fourth unit in 2 years.
8: You mean I'm in, sir? I'm with you.
6: Of course.
8: Oh.
6: Now, I better put you in the picture.
8: Yes, sir.
6: Well, we're responsible for the security of literally thousands of square miles of liberated territory. And inside the liberated territory, we know that there are traitors, collaborators, and stay-behind agents. Well, it's our job to deal with them.
8: I'm terribly keen, sir.
6: As I've said, we have a very large territory to control and only 2 vehicles. At the moment, I can't spare one for you.
8: Oh, of course not, sir.
6: But there is a job I want you to do in this area.
8: Yes, sir?
6: It's an important job. I'll brief you. I want you to listen very carefully. Have you a notebook?
8: Yes, sir.
6: Right. Now, we know that there are stay-behind agents in this area. We've arrested 3 of them.
8: Mm-hmm.
6: Their names are Janssen, Rietveld, and Van Laar. They are at this moment in the cells, in separate cells. Well, they claim to be line runners, that is, loyal resistance men from the north.
8: Mm-hmm.
6: But I know that they're German agents. I've interrogated them myself, and unfortunately for them, their stories don't tally.
8: Oh? How's that, sir?
6: Well, as I say, I'm keeping them apart. They've been apart since they were arrested. Mm-hmm. Janssen claims that he knows Rietveld, and says they both come from Duttingen. But Rietveld tells me his hometown is in Zutphen. He claims that he's never met Janssen in his life. Well, that's rather suspicious.
8: Yes.
6: But the third man, Van Laar, is the clever one. When we arrested him, he had a bandaged head. He has a superficial scalp wound. He claims to have lost his memory. Well, I know he hasn't.
8: Mm-hmm.
6: The important thing is this. When arrested, they had no means that we can discover of getting information back to the Germans. So, there is a fourth agent in this area. The agent who runs the message center. I want him found.
8: Yes, sir. I'll do that, sir.
6: Well, just a minute. I'd better tell you what to do. You must do exactly as I say.
8: Yes, sir.
6: Now, the man I suspect is called Fogel.
8: Fogel, yes, sir.
6: He has a butcher shop in this town, and he's well known.
8: Mm-hmm.
6: I want you to have a word with people who know him. Also with the mayor and the local clergyman. Find out discreetly whether they like him and trust him, or whether he deals in the black market, and so on. But I want this done discreetly.
8: Oh, of course, sir.
6: And I'll tell you how to do it. You'll pose as the messing officer of an infantry unit. You'll say that your unit is coming into this area, and as the messing officer, you want to find a decent, honest butcher, the kind of butcher that the Allied forces should deal with.
8: Yes.
6: If they recommend Fogel, let me know. If they don't, you mention Fogel and see what they say about him.
8: Mm-hmm.
6: When this has been done, I want you then to go to Fogel's shop. Now, you're still the messing officer because he will have heard about you. Tell him that you know meat is in short supply. You don't want to do the local people out of their supplies. But if he knows of any source...
8: I understand, sir.
6: Well, if he suggests that he can do this, then offer him a little over the odds. Not much, just a little. See what he says.
8: You want to know if he's in the black market, sir?
6: I want to know about his character.
8: Oh.
6: And be discreet. I don't want him frightened.
8: I'll be very careful, sir.
6: And, Lieutenant...
8: Yes, sir?
6: Change that flash on your shoulder. Get an infantry flash. Everything must look right.
8: Of course, sir. Thanks, sir.
9: Captain, will you come in now? Thank you.
6: Oh, come in, Captain.
7: You've given Godfrey a job, sir?
6: Yes, I've sent him to make inquiries about Fogel. He's a nice young lad, but he's over keen. I'm sure he'll bungle it, and the news will get back to Fogel.
7: Oh, I understand, sir.
6: So I want you to arrange to keep Fogel's shop under constant observation, all round the clock.
7: Mm-hmm.
6: You'd better put De Groot on the job.
7: Very good, sir. You think if Godfrey blunders around, he'll scare Fogel, sir?
6: I don't know, but he puts the fear of God into me. Lieutenant Godfrey behaved as I expected he would. And very soon the news was around. But there was no move by Mr. Fogel. We waited.
7: Another report from De Groot, sir. There's still no move.
9: But the news is around. Fogel must know.
7: Yes, sir.
9: Has Godfrey seen Fogel yet?
7: No, sir, but he seems to have seen everyone else.
9: Tell him to see Fogel.
7: Well, I've told him, sir. He's on his way there now.
9: Oh. Well, I shall wait his report with interest.
8: Mr. Fogel?
10: Yes?
8: I'm Lieutenant Godfrey. I'm the messing officer for my unit, and I'm trying to find a good, reliable butcher in the town.
10: Yes, I heard about it, sir. Have I been recommended?
8: Oh, very highly recommended, Mr. Fogel.
10: What is it you want, sir?
8: Well, you see, my unit's moving into town very soon, and they've been on hard rations for some time now, and I was hoping to find some supply of fresh meat for them. Just a little, perhaps.
10: Oh, we don't have any meat, sir. This is all I have, and I've customers for it.
8: But I don't want your customers to suffer. No, I wouldn't have that. No, I was just wondering whether perhaps you might know of some supplies.
10: I
8: think I could manage to pay a little over. Well, that is, if it wasn't taking it away from your customers.
10: Well, the prices are already a bit over, sir. The Germans cleared the farms before they left. Money can't buy what isn't there. When is your unit coming, sir?
8: In a day or two.
10: Well, if I hear of anything, I'll let you know, but I don't hold out much hope. Of course, I'd like to help.
8: Yes,
10: but...
8: I'm sure you would. Thank you very much, Mr. Fogel.
9: Come in.
8: I've seen Mr. Fogel, sir.
9: All right, Godfrey, sit down.
8: Thank you, sir.
9: What happened?
8: Well, I spun in that yarn, sir, you know, about being messing officer and all that, you know, wanting some fresh meat for my men. But he says he can't help, sir. He says the Germans have taken all the cattle. He doesn't like the Germans at all, sir. Well, seems a very decent sort of chap, you know, willing to oblige the Allies and all that, but just hasn't got the stuff.
9: Did you suggest that you might be able to pay him for his trouble?
8: Oh, yes, sir. First I suggested a little bit over the odds, you know, just to make a treat for the men, but... He said that all meat was over the odds and there were no supplies.
9: Did he offer to try?
8: Oh, yes, he offered to try, but it didn't hold out much hope.
9: I see. Well, he has a back shop, a rather large one, I understand. What does he keep in it?
8: I don't know, sir.
9: Well, didn't you look around?
8: No, sir.
9: Oh. Well, you should have looked around, you know.
8: Yes.
9: Still, you say he's offered to try. I want you to go back again tomorrow. Ask if he has any news for you. Whatever he tells you, say that you've had good reports about him and you want to put him on the unit's list of local suppliers.
8: Mm-hmm.
9: Unfortunately, your CEO has a thing about hygiene and cleanliness. And ask if you can see around the place.
8: I'll do that, sir.
9: Particularly the meat safe and the back shop. He can hardly refuse. If he does, tell me.
8: Of course, sir.
9: And Godfrey?
8: Yes, sir.
9: Don't expect to find a radio transmitter lying there in full view.
8: Of course not, sir.
9: But keep your eyes open. Lift things up. Look behind boxes.
8: Mm-hmm.
9: Open cupboards, as though you were looking for cockroaches.
8: Yes, sir.
9: And keep your eyes open for electric leads that don't seem to go anywhere. Or electric wiring, especially new wiring.
8: New wiring.
9: Mm-hmm. Yes, new wiring that goes through the ceiling or disappears through the wall.
8: Yes, sir. I can do all that, sir.
9: I'll go there tomorrow.
8: Yes, sir.
9: And for the rest of today, give Captain Harter a hand, will you?
8: Right, sir.
9: Oh, coming, Captain.
7: How's it going, sir?
9: Oh, I think it's all right. Maybe Godfrey's more useful than we think.
7: Oh, how, sir?
9: Well, I'm sending him back tomorrow to search the premises, so you'd better tell DeGroote to keep a sharp lookout. And I'd like to see Fanlar again. Perhaps I can shake something out of him today.
7: Yes, sir. The corporal, bring in Vanlar. Yes, to the colonel. Right away. Has he still lost his memory, sir?
9: So he says. But I think I can bring it back for him.
7: It's just as well we found that piece of paper in his pocket. Or we wouldn't even know his name. Oh, here he is, sir. Come in.
11: Vanlar, sir.
9: Come in. Come over here. Right, sit down. Jacobus Fanlar. Is that your name?
11: I don't know, sir.
9: You can't remember your name?
11: No, sir.
9: Or where you were born?
11: No, sir.
9: Well, try to remember. Dutingham? Dutton? Eindhoven?
11: I don't know, sir.
9: Well, do these names mean anything to you? Janssen? Rietveld? Fogel?
11: They don't mean anything, sir.
9: Why do you still wear that bandage round your head? To remind you that you've lost your memory?
11: No, sir.
9: Then take it off. Go on, take it off. Now throw it away.
11: But
9: you do want to recover your memory?
11: Oh, yes, sir.
9: Then throw it away.
11: Yes, sir.
9: A loss of memory is not as convenient as you may think. I can hold you here until you prove that you're innocent. If you can't remember, you may be here for a very long time.
11: Yes, sir.
9: So we'll try to get your memory back. We'll play a simple little game of association. I'll say a word, and you'll say the first word that comes into your mind. Right? Messages.
11: Messages.
9: No. No, you'll say another word. The first other word that comes into your mind.
11: Yes, sir.
9: Messages.
11: Pen.
9: Pen.
11: Ink.
9: Ink.
11: Paper.
9: Paper.
11: Writing.
9: Writing.
11: A letter.
9: A letter.
11: To my wife. Sir.
9: Sir. You have a wife.
11: I don't know, sir.
9: But you said, to my wife.
11: I just said that. It came into my head. I don't know, but I suppose I have a wife.
9: Why do you suppose that?
11: I'm old enough.
9: What age are you?
11: I don't know, sir.
9: Well, what age do you think you are?
11: About 40.
9: Mm-hmm. Let's try again. Same game, only faster this time.
11: Yes, sir.
9: Germans.
11: War.
9: War.
11: Fighting.
9: Butcher shop.
11: About...
9: Butcher shop.
11: Food.
9: Mr. Fogel.
11: I don't understand, sir.
9: Janssen, Rietveld and Fogel. Mr. Fogel. Your friends, Janssen, Rietveld and...
11: They're not my friends, sir.
9: How do you know? You've lost your memory.
11: I mean, I can't remember them, sir. I don't know they're my friends. I can't remember anything, sir.
9: Pity. I can keep you here until you do. Send in the guard.
11: If I do remember anything, sir, I'll tell you.
9: You could tell me now, if you wanted to. But I can wait. You take Van Laar.
12: Yes, sir. This way.
9: Come in. Oh, come in, Godfrey.
8: Well, I've seen Mr. Fogel again, sir.
9: All right. What happened this time?
8: I examined the place, as you said, sir. It's spotlessly clean, absolutely hygienic.
9: I see.
8: Of course, there isn't very much there, sir, but he keeps it very clean.
9: He showed you around?
8: Oh, yes, sir, everywhere.
9: Did you check on electricity leads and cables?
8: Yes, sir. Switched on all the lights, tried everything. He even started up his refrigerator by mistake, sir, but he didn't mind.
9: Hmm. Any disturbance or repairs to the fabric, the wall?
8: No, sir. It's a pretty old place, but nothing like that.
9: A loft or a cellar?
8: No, sir. Just the back shop and his flat upstairs.
9: Did you see the flat?
8: No, sir.
9: Well, did he have any news for you? Any meat supply?
8: You don't really want any meat, do you, sir?
9: No, of course not. But he thinks you do.
8: Yes.
9: Well, did he have any news for you? That's why you called there.
8: Yes, he said he'd been in touch with some farmers, told them about the unit coming, but couldn't get anything.
9: I see.
8: But he's very keen to help us, sir. He offered me some pigeons.
9: Pigeons?
8: Yes, sir. Wood pigeons. I spotted them out in the back, sir. He offered to let us have a few, you know, treat for the lads and all that.
9: Live ones?
8: Yes, sir.
9: And what does he do with wood pigeons?
8: Well, instead of butcher meat, sir. You see, he can't get supplies, so he's got two men out in the woods catching wood pigeons for him, and then he lets his customers have them. He feeds them up until they're quite fat. I saw them, sir.
9: Where?
8: Out in the back, sir.
9: Go on.
8: But in little cages, sir, like rabbit hutches with wire in front, and he feeds them until they're fat, sir.
9: And he offered you some?
8: Yes, sir.
9: After you had spotted them?
8: Yes, sir.
9: When you first called and asked about supplies, did he mention wood pigeons?
8: No, sir.
9: Did any of the people in the town you spoke to mention that he sold them?
8: No, sir.
9: Have you seen them in his shop window?
8: No, sir. He says he keeps them for favoured customers.
9: Yes, I'll bet he does. In little rabbit hutches with wire in front. How many of these wood pigeons did you see there?
8: 12, sir. I counted them.
9: Yes, I want you to take me to Mr. Fogel. Introduce me as your commanding officer, the one who's so keen on hygiene.
8: Yes, sir.
9: Captain, bring round the jeep right away. We're going to call on our friend, Mr. Fogel.
8: Mr. Fogel?
13: Oh, back again, Lieutenant?
8: Yes. This is my commanding officer. He's just arrived unexpectedly.
13: Ah, good afternoon, sir.
9: Good afternoon.
8: Well, I've just been telling the Colonel how clean your place is, and
9: in fact, he was telling me about your very kind offer, Mr. Fogel. The unit has just arrived in town, rather tired of army rations, or at least the officers are, I can assure you. And the lieutenant was telling me about your offer of some wood pigeons.
13: Oh. I don't have many, sir.
9: Still, if you could let us have a few, it would make a change. May I see them?
13: Well, yes, sir. Would you come this way?
9: Thank you.
13: There they are, sir.
9: Ah, they're nice and plump. How many could you let us have, Mr. Fogel?
13: Well, how many would you want, sir?
9: Oh, a dozen?
13: Oh, I couldn't let you have that, sir. Some of them are promised. The lieutenant said you wouldn't want to deprive my customers, sir.
9: No, of course not, sir. Well, how many could you let us have?
13: Four would make a

0: Well, how many could you let us have?
1: Four would make a very nice pie, sir.
0: Six?
1: Oh, but I have my customers, sir.
0: Let's see, how many birds do you have? Two, four, six, eight, ten, 11. Well, they seem to be nice and fat. Perhaps four would do. May I see one?
1: Yes, sir.
0: Come on. Where are you? There you are. Don't panic. I won't hurt you. It doesn't look like a wood pigeon, does it?
1: What do you mean, sir?
0: Well, I always thought that wood pigeons had a circlet of lighter feathers round the neck.
1: They're wood pigeons, sir.
0: Local bird?
1: Yes, sir. They were caught in the woods near here.
0: When?
1: Last week, sir. I'm just fattening them up now.
0: Last week, you say? Mr. Fogel, when a wild animal or a wild bird is caught in cage, at first it tries to escape. It beats itself against the wire for a day or two. When it finds it can't escape, it pines. Its feathers go dull. It won't eat. I doubt if you could have got them into this sleek, fat condition in 1 week.
1: With due respect, sir, I have fattened them up in a week. I can show you the woods where they were caught.
0: The woods south of here?
1: Yes, sir.
0: When my lieutenant was here an hour ago, Mr. Fogel, he counted 12 birds. There are now 11. Where's the other one?
1: I sold it to a customer.
0: For a pie?
1: Yes.
0: Did you kill it and pluck it here? Where are the feathers? Or did you release it? I think these are carrier pigeons.
1: Sir, they are wood pigeons. I buy them for my customers.
0: Oh, we can soon prove that, can't we? All pigeons have a homing instinct. They'll fly back to their lofts or to their nests. If this bird was caught only last week in the woods south of here, it'll fly home. It'll fly south. If it's an army carrier pigeon, it'll fly to the German line. It will fly north. So let's try, shall we? There you are. Off with you!
2: Up. What's happened, sir?
0: That's all right. Just settled on the roof. Getting its bearings.
2: There it goes, sir. North!
0: Of course. Well, Fogel, that's all I wanted to know. Let's go inside. Now then, Fogel, you've been running a message center for German agents, and I'm arresting you.
1: But, sir, I can assure you.
0: Before you say anything, Fogel, listen to me. We have the rest of your pigeons, and they are carrier pigeons. I'm going to ask you some questions. It may make things easier for you if you answer truthfully. Do you know Jansen? He says he knows you.
1: Yes, sir. I know him.
0: Wietfeld?
3: Yes, sir.
0: And Van Laar?
4: Yes, sir.
0: Captain!
5: Yes, sir?
0: Take him out to the jeep and hold him there.
5: Yes, sir. Come on, Fogel.
2: That was very smart, sir.
0: What was?
2: Well, about the woods being south of here, sir, and the pigeon flying the other way. That got him, sir.
0: Godfrey, there are no woods south of here. The woods are north of here, and so are the German lines. He was lying from the start, so he trapped himself. And they usually do.

Fogel was the German agent. He made a full confession involving Janssen, Rietveld, and Van Laar. They were tried together by a Dutch military court and convicted.

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10: I've been gardening in white gloves. Just to prove that dirt can't hide from new Tide. Tide's been intensified to bring you cleanness no other low-priced powder can beat. I'm going to hide these filthy gloves in the pockets of these cords. Too tough a test for a low-priced powder, not for new Tide. Now for those hidden gloves. How's that for cleanness? Proof that dirt just can't hide from intensified Tide. Try it.
11: Hello, sir. Oh, no, sir, nothing tastes nicer than Cadbury's Dairy Milk. Oh. Lovely, isn't it? Mm. Every bar is chunky.
12: Magic?
11: Yeah. That's because there's a glass and a half of full cream milk in every half pound. That's why, sir, nothing tastes nicer.

0: You've been listening to Spycatcher with Bernard Archard as Colonel Oreste Pinto. The script was written by Robert Barr and the program produced for the BBC.
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0: pursuit. 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When man hunts man. In just a moment, tonight's story.
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0: Now, with Ben Wright starred as the famous Inspector Peter Black of Scotland Yard, we bring you tonight's story, Pursuit of the Loch Ness Killer.

0: Sergeant Moffat and I had left King's Cross Station at 4 o'clock in the morning. It was past eight that evening when we arrived by motor car in the village of Bannock in the north of Scotland. We'd been called there by the Chief Constable of Inverness to invest a murder which had taken place 2 days before. A car had been dynamited on the road and its driver, James Scorgie, immediately killed. I left Moffat to arrange for rooms at the one and only inn and then went to the police station. As I came in, I saw two uniformed men playing draft at a desk.
1: Ah! Oh, now how many times must I tell you, you cannot make that move, McNeish.
2: I thought you were in the looking.
1: I was.
2: Aye, so I see.
0: Sergeant Ross?
1: Aye.
0: How do you do? I'm Chief Inspector Black of Scotland Yard.
1: Aye.
0: I think the Chief Constable phoned you that I was coming.
1: Aye, he did.
0: Yes. I understand that you've had a spot of trouble here.
1: A spot? We have, but it is taken care of nicely now, thank you.
0: Oh?
1: I rang the chief earlier this afternoon. We've caught the man that did the dirty work, so thank you very much, but you can go back to England.
0: Oh. A good show.
2: Aye, is it not?
1: Constable McNeish, I'll thank you to remember your place. Fasten your button. You're on duty.
2: All right. You do not have to flash your beard.
0: Has the man confessed?
1: Nay, but he will. I know Gordon Sim.
0: I wonder if I could have a word with him.
1: Not much use. He's not likely to say anything. Even if he is a murderer, he's a Scot.
0: Yes. But of course, I don't doubt that you've got your man, but for my record, you understand, I do have to write a report for the Chief Constable.
1: All right. McNeish, get the key.
2: You've got it.
1: No, I haven't. I gave it to you.
2: Oh? Oh, that's right. So you did. Where did I put it? Here is the little beastie.
1: Sim will be taken to Inverness in the morning. There's no use going the next. Besides, the car's not behaving.
0: I understand.
2: Shouldn't have waked him up. He didn't get much sleep last night.
1: That's his own fault. Gordon Sim, wake up. Put on the light, McNeish.
2: Aye.
1: Gordon. Loosh!
2: He's gone, Russ. He's gone.
0: Yeah. Looks as though somebody took the bars out of the window for him. Well, Sergeant, if you don't mind, I think I'll stay for a little while.

0: The village of Bannock is about a quarter of a mile south and west of Loch Ness. It's small enough to be visible on very few maps. But in common with other villages, it lives, breathes, and contains a full quota of passions. It remained to be seen whether Bannock also contained an escaped murderer. We left Constable McNeish to search and question the villagers, and then Moffitt, Sergeant Ross, and I drove toward the lake and the cottage of Gordon Sims.
1: I didn't think he's such a fool, but he might have gone home to Maggie.
0: Oh, his wife?
1: Aye.
0: How did you find out?
1: Find out? Oh, that he murdered James Scroggie.
0: Yes.
1: Oh, it wasn't difficult. Everyone knew he'd had words with Scroggie. Everyone knew he kept dynamite on the place.
0: But you didn't arrest him immediately after the car was blown up?
1: No. I had my suspicions, but I wouldn't act until I found the proof.
0: Ah.
1: I found it this morning. Sims' dynamite was gone. He wouldn't tell what he'd done with it. His wife didn't know. Then one of the villagers remembered seeing him skulking about James Scorby's house 3 days ago. It was at night.
0: And so you arrested him?
1: Aye.
0: What about the car?
1: If you mean did I find traces of dynamite? No. But there wasn't much left of anything.
0: Yes. Right.
1: The house is set back from the road. We'll have to take the path from here.
0: That's the lake through the trees there?
1: Oh, aye. If the moon comes through, you can almost see the other side.
2: I don't think I'd like to live up here, sir.
0: Why, Muppet?
2: It's too still like for me. What's that?
1: The Loch Ness Monster, Sergeant.
0: What? No, it's a loon, Muppet. By the way, Ross, what about our old friend, the monster? Is he or isn't he?
1: There's some that say they've seen it.
0: Have you?
1: I don't know. Once I thought... Oh, well, you know what shadows can do, Inspector.
2: Lonely place to live.
1: For those who are lonely, it might be.
0: There's some light in there.
1: If you don't mind, Inspector, I'll do the talking for us all. I know Maggie.
0: Yes, of course.
2: Perhaps I'd better go around the back in case he's in there and try to make a run for it.
1: You can if you want to, Sergeant, but you'll find it a wee bit wet. The back's the lake.
2: I'll be glad to shut up this place, sir. And that's a fact.
0: You're not a nature lover, Moffitt.
2: Well, have a look at that light, sir. Would you be? Nasty black thing. Does that just wait?
1: Hello, Maggie.
3: What do you want, John Ross? Policeman Ross.
1: No, Maggie. It's no my fault, you know.
3: Perhaps you've come to arrest me now.
1: Nay, it is Gordon we want.
3: Gordon? You took him away with you, your very self.
1: He got out.
3: He didn't.
1: Aye.
3: Well?
1: These are policemen from London. Chief Inspector Black and Sergeant Moffitt. Chief Constable at Inverness called them up. So you see, Maggie, it is a serious thing.
3: Aye. Murder is a serious thing.
1: If you've seen aught of Gordon, will you tell me?
3: Nay.
1: I'll have to search them.
3: Then you'll have to search. Mind you, John Ross. I'm not inviting you.
0: You better stay out here, Mother. Keep a sharp eye out.
4: Roger.
0: There was a low peat fire burning in the hearth. A single oil lamp flickered on the sideboard, and the woman who stood next to it was gaunt but not unpretty in its light. I remained with her while Sergeant Ross searched the other room. We could hear him opening cupboards, moving about.
3: He didn't do it.
0: How do you know?
3: I've lived with him for 15 years. I know.
0: What about the dynamite?
3: I don't know.
1: He wouldn't have been hiding in the loft, would he, Maggie?
3: Why don't you look?
1: I'm going to. And you're a foolish, foolish woman for obstructing the law.
0: Where is he, Mrs. Sims?
3: Why should I know that?
0: Well, if you do know, you can't help in this way.
3: I have nothing to say.
0: Would you like a cigarette, Mrs. Sim?
3: No, thank you. I don't...
0: Really? I have 3 cigarette stubs in here.
3: They belong to Gordon.
0: Ah.
3: I haven't cleaned the ashtray since this morning, since he was taken.
0: I see. Would you mind telling me what it was your husband and James Scorgie quarreled over?
3: Oh, it was a little thing. A very little thing. Just a pair of oarlocks.
0: Oarlocks?
3: Aye. Gordon lent him the boat 2 weeks ago. When James got it back, he kept the oarlocks. He said they were his own.
0: And that was all?
3: Yes.
1: There's no inside the house, then. No, Maggie Sims. For the last time, be a good, sensible woman. Has he come here to the next?
3: I am not going to...
0: Muppet. Muppet! You all right? Muppet!
1: He was standing just outside with... Sergeant!
3: What's the matter?
1: Go inside, Maggie. You'll be less help here than you were before. Go inside.
2: Muppet!
0: Oh, I hear the parrot. I'll look in the trees over there.
1: Aye.
2: Look!
1: What?
2: On the lake! No. No, it's gone.
0: What did you see?
2: I don't know. It was a shadow. And it wasn't.
0: Oh, well, blast the shadows and blast your lake. It's Muppet I'm worried about. We separated and went in search of Muppet. I looked back to the cottage once as I neared the line of trees, and I saw Mrs. Sim outlined against the doorway. Her head was turned to the lake. Then she was gone. 5 minutes later, I found Muppet lying on the bank a few feet from the lake. I signaled to Sergeant Ross, and the sound of the police whistle was alien in that wild Highland country.
2: Oh,
0: that's better, Muppet. Huh? Can you sit up?
2: Oh.
0: Easy, man. Take it easy.
2: Oh. Where did it go, sir?
0: It? What?
2: I don't know. I mean, there was something. It must have come out of those bushes, sir.
0: Over there?
2: Yes, sir.
0: No, but there's nothing. It couldn't. The brush is going out of the lake, most of it. Muppet, where were you?
2: Well, sir, I was keeping an eye out, and then I heard something. A dragging noise, like...
0: Dragging?
2: Something in the water.
0: I see, and then you came over to investigate.
2: I couldn't see a blessed thing. Don't mind telling you, I heard the wind up. You know, sir, the monster and the light.
0: Well, the Loch Ness monster didn't give you that bash on the head, Muppet.
2: Oh, I don't know what it was, sir. I remember my back was to them bushes and when something hit me.
0: What's that? Sergeant Ross, I imagine.
1: Oh. You found the man. Good, good. Are you alive, Sergeant?
2: Now, what kind of a ruddy question is that?
0: Ross, something or somebody attacked him. I'll tell you about it on the way back to the village.
1: We're going back? What about Sim?
0: I don't know, but we'll take his wife. She knows something.
1: That's the point. Maggie can be awful obstinate.
0: Can you manage now, Marty?
2: Yes, sir.

0: Come along, Maggie.
1: So you're really going to lock me up, John Ross?
0: Nay, but I'm going to lodge you with Mrs. Voss, where we can know where to find you.
1: Sullen man.
2: You try to calm yourself, Mr. Bucky. Tell me again now, slowly. No, wait a bit. Here's the sergeant. Tell it to him.
0: What's the flash, McNish?
2: Mr. Bucky, you talk to him. I cannot make out a word of what he's saying. Here. Hello, Maggie.
0: Hello, Mr. Bucky. This is Sergeant Ross speaking.
3: Oh, Ross. Ross, he's a murder. A murder. That's what it is.
0: Slowly, man. Slowly. Somebody dead?
3: Murder. Head all smashed. Oh, Ross, you got to come over.
0: Where? Where? Who is it?
3: Andrew Stewart. In Vigani Road. I saw him myself.
0: All right. I'll be out in a few minutes. Don't touch anything.
4: Trouble, Sergeant?
0: Hey, trouble. You hear this, Maggie Sim? There's another murder your garden's done. Andrew Stewart this time.
1: No. No, it's not true.
5: You never believe a word of it, Maggie. I've killed no one.
0: Gordon, Sim!
1: Gordon.
2: You were in the cell. How?
5: Same way I got out. I came back a few minutes ago. Now, I couldn't very well be in two places at one time, could I?

0: the second act of Pursuit of the Loch Ness Killer.
1: Gordon Sim was a tall man of about 45 with a long and friendly face. He didn't look like the sort of man who would commit murder, but then neither did Dr. Crippen. I examined the cell window, and it was obvious that he had needed no outside help to escape. The remaining bars were easily moved in the decomposing cement. Constable McNeish rode off on his bicycle to the Invergarry Road on the outskirts of the village. We questioned Sim.
2: Where did you go, Gordon?
1: Out. Don't you think it's rather useless to go on in this way? You'll have to be held accountable for another murder, you know.
2: Another? I haven't done one yet. And I didn't expect to in this life.
1: Why did you come back?
2: I respect the law. There was a wee bit business to attend to. It was attended to. I come back.
3: Did you go to your cottage?
2: No.
3: Where did you go then?
2: I came back here.
3: You did not go out to the Invergarry Road and murder Andrew Stewart?
2: I have naught against Andrew, nor any man.
3: I'll have to put the handcuffs on you, Gordon,
2: if you must.
4: Gordon, you've got to tell me.
2: Maggie, there is nothing to say. It will be quite all right. You'll see.
1: Moffat was left in Bannock to stand guard over the prisoner, and Sergeant Grass and I drove to the scene of the latest crime. When we got there, McNeish was standing beside the body, and an elderly farmer carrying a gnarled walking stick was waiting with him.
5: That's the way I found him, Mr. Ross, lying at the side of the road, just as he is now. Oh, a terrible sight indeed.
6: What were you doing out, Mr. Bucky, if you don't mind my asking?
5: I didn't mind, Mr. Ross. One of the cows she's calved. I'd walked to the village for some more medication. It was on my way back. I found this.
6: And you met no one on the road, coming or going?
5: No one at all, except, of course, Mr. McNish on his bike. He stopped me to ask if I'd not seen Gordon Sintonicht. I was on my way home.
7: Aye, that's right.
1: Has anything been taken, do you know, Constable?
7: Aye, not a robbery. He's got a couple of pounds in his pocket. A watch, too. Gold.
1: Tell me, how close are we to the lake?
6: It's just over the raise. 100 yards, maybe more.
1: Where did Stuart live?
5: Oh, that's his farm down the road. You can see the lights through the trees. Ah, there.
1: Yes. Does he live alone?
6: Aye, except for a man who comes to help with the work. But he's off at Invergarry for to get married.
1: I see. Well, look, I think we'd better move the body to the village. There's not much more we can do tonight. Come on, let's get out of this wind. The next morning, Moffat and I examined the remains of the car which had been taken to the local garage. It was an old Morris Cowley, owned for 23 years by the late James Scroggy.
8: Can't find any extra wire, sir. Nothing attached to the ignition.
1: Didn't have a self-starter, so we can dismiss that. Oh, hello.
9: What's that, sir?
1: It looks like bits of string. Now, where do they go?
8: Underneath, I'd say, sir.
1: Yeah, all right. Yeah. Dynamite must have been fastened under here.
8: Well, it couldn't go off it unless there was a fuse, could it, sir?
1: No. Wait a minute. Muffet, hand me that spanner, would you?
8: Yes, sir. Here you are.
1: Thank you. Oh, so that's it. Huh? Yes, I've seen it before. Very neat.
8: What's it?
1: Fuse is run back in the exhaust manifold. Here. Won't ignite unless the car is running.
8: But he must have driven it quite a way before he blew up.
1: Oh, he could. But if a spark touched that fuse, and sooner or later it had to. Yes. Somebody knew quite a lot about the operation of a car to work this out. Now, we've got to find out how mechanically minded Gordon Sim is. He wasn't. True, he had dynamite at his cottage, but he had never driven a car in his life. And as far as we could learn, had no knowledge of their operation. Yet, on purely circumstantial evidence, the prisoner was guilty of both crimes. I asked Sergeant Ross to let me interview the wife again, alone.
4: What is the use of this?
1: Do you want to see your husband hanged?
4: No. No, he won't.
1: If he is not guilty, he won't.
4: He isn't.
1: Will you tell me why he had dynamite in his possession?
4: I'll tell you. Nothing at all.
1: Mrs. Sim, you realize that once he's taken to Inverness and formally charged, he'll either tell the truth...
4: I can't.
1: Why?
4: I promised, Gordon.
1: Then I can't help you.
4: No, please. It was against the law. That's why.
1: Against the law?
4: Gordon wanted to build a dock for the boat. Instead of bringing it on the shore, he was going to use the dynamite to make the inlet wider. He didn't want to go through all the trouble of licenses and waiting for permission.
1: And that's all?
4: Yes.
1: Mm-hmm. Did anyone else know? James Scorgie, perhaps?
4: No. Nobody knew but me. That argument with James was about the Orlocks. Truly it was. He wouldn't have killed James or anyone.
1: Oh. Do you know who did kill him and killed Andrew Stewart? Mrs. Sim?
4: No. I don't.
1: Your husband could tell us.
4: No. No.
1: Somebody stole that dynamite from your cottage. And you know who it is, don't you?
4: I don't. No.
1: All right, Mrs. Sim. That'll be all. I spent the next 2 days in Bannock with Sergeant Ross. Together, we questioned the villagers and investigated the background of the persons involved. I went to the lake where Moffat had been attacked. And when a small boat was found hidden in some rushes near the Invergarry Road, I was fairly sure that we had our answer. Mrs. Sim was brought back to the police station.
2: Sit there down, Mikey.
1: Now, Mrs. Sim, to start at the beginning. During the war, you were employed at a factory in Inverness, were you not?
4: Yes.
1: At that time, you met a man who later moved here to Bannock. His name was James Scorgie.
4: Yes.
1: And your husband was fighting in North Africa at the time.
4: Yes.
1: You didn't tell your husband about this when he returned?
4: No. I was ashamed. I did not. I love Gordon.
1: Yes.
4: But he did find out.
1: Go on.
4: That's all.
2: McNish, bring in the prisoner.
7: I...
4: No, I can't. No.
2: Too late now, Maggie. I'm sorry. Maggie, what have you told them?
1: She's told us about James Scorgie, Mr. Sim.
2: Oh?
4: Then you, Gordon.
2: I did it. It was nothing to do with her.
4: No, that's not true.
1: The factory in Inverness was a motor assembly works. Was it not, Mrs. Sim?
4: Yes. When the war was over, James Scorgie settled down here. He wanted to take up again. He threatened to tell Gordon. I stole the dynamite and put it under his car.
2: That's not true.
4: No, Gordon. What the use?
2: Maggie, lass.
1: Why did you go to her that night when you broke out, Mr. Sim?
4: To make me promise not to tell. He wanted to take the blame. He knew about James Scorgie. He found out what I'd done.
2: I'm sorry about your sergeant, but he had me put in the boat in the water. I had to hit him. I didn't want you to know I'd been to see Maggie.
1: You rode to the other side of the village?
2: Aye. I thought it would be safer to come back that way.
1: What happened?
2: I ran into Andrew Stewart on the road as I was walking back. He tried to stop me. Thought I was escaping, I suppose. I had to hit him, too. But when Andrew fell, he broke his head open on a stone. She's a good woman. She was lonely in the war, that's all. I'd have done the same thing to Scorgie myself. The only reason I found out was when I went over to get my Orlocks back, I saw Maggie putting the dynamite under the car.
1: You saw that? You knew then what was going to happen.
2: I'm equally guilty. I knew. That's why I was willing to take the blame.
1: It was a strange trial. Neither had criminal minds, yet both had criminal intent. Their defense was pathetically simple, and possibly in some other countries might have been justified. However, murder had been done, and both were convicted. Pursuit, and the pursuit is ended.

0: It's time to join the American Family Robinson in Centerville. In our last program, Gus Olson, a boondoggler by trade, was added to the staff of the Herald under the sponsorship of Miss McGillicuddy, who wishes to reform him. He came in very handily when Editor Luke found it necessary to bounce Windy Bill out of the office. Windy became obstreperous when he found himself hoaxed by one of his own tricks. Miss Timmons has her property back, and Windy finds himself stuck with the house car, homeless and no visible means of support. As we look into the Robinson household today, we find excitement in the air. Luke is trying to give an imitation of a man engrossed in his newspaper, but he is stealing glances at the clock. Mrs. Robinson can be heard from another room.
1: Luke, you'd better come and get dressed. It's almost time.
2: Oh, we got plenty of time. Anyway, I am dressed.
1: Well, you needn't shout, dear.
2: Well, how did I know you were sneaking up behind me?
1: Luke, you mustn't get irritable. Well, it is trying, waiting for trains to come in. I always get flustered, too.
2: Flustered? Huh. Why, I'm not the least bit flustered. Women get flustered. A mere train coming in isn't...
1: All right. Upset. You're not flustered, but you barely have time to get dressed.
2: Oh, but Myra, I told you, I even shouted it. I am dressed, my dear, fully and completely.
1: In the most disreputable suit you've got. Now, there's a nicely pressed fresh one all laid out for you. Now, do be good and put it on.
2: Well, I didn't get the impression that this was to be a sartorial affair. I think Betty and Dick will recognize me, even in my old clothes.
1: Well, now, it isn't every day that you welcome your daughter and son-in-law home from their honeymoon, and, I'm sure it would please them.
2: Oh, all right, I'll do it. What time's the train get in?
1: I've told you and told you. It's five something.
2: There you are. You don't know. Now, if it's 5:05, I haven't time to change. And if it's 5:50, well, I can finish reading my paper.
1: Well, I'll look it up. Now, where did I put that telegram?
2: Here. I'll help you look for it.
1: Never mind. You run along. Oh, I found it.
2: Yeah, all right.
1: Why, that's funny. Luke!
2: What's the matter? Did we miss it?
1: Oh, my eyes. Why, everything is all blurred. I can't see.
2: Well, that's probably because you got my glasses on. Here, let me read it.
1: Oh, well, you know, I never was so frightened. I thought I was going blind. Just because I'm excited, I suppose.
2: It's 5:20. Well, I don't know. That's hardly enough time to get
1: to
2: my...
1: Oh, Luke Robinson, you're more of a kid than Bob is. Not another word now.
2: I'm going. By the way, where is Bob?
1: Well, he's going to meet us at the station. He said he'd have a surprise.
2: It'll be a surprise to me if he gets there.
1: Why, of course he'll get there. Oh, dear, I do hope Betty likes the curtains. That's my surprise for her.
2: What curtains?
1: For her house, of course. I just got them hung yesterday.
2: Well, why shouldn't she like them?
1: Well, I'm not sure about the color. They're yellow with green drapes. But she may... Oh, Luke, you haven't finished dressing yet.
2: But you wanted to talk to me, didn't you?
1: No, of course not. I was talking at you. You should know the difference by now.
2: Yes, my dear.
1: They look very pretty, though. What'd you say, dear?
2: I merely said that's just dandy.
1: Oh, Luke, are you going to run in here every 5 minutes?
2: Well, it's all right. I'm all ready.
1: Oh, good. Now, we'd better walk up the corner to get a cab.
2: Yeah.
1: That's quicker than calling up. Uh-huh. Oh, Luke, I forgot my bag.
2: Oh, you don't need a bag. You're not going to buy anything.
1: Oh, well, all right. But, you know, I feel funny without it.
2: Hey, cab! Here. Yeah, this is lucky.
1: Yes.
2: The station. Have you got the time?
3: I got 5:18.
2: 5:18. Myra, that clock was slow.
1: Oh, my. I must have forgotten to wind it. Oh, hurry and get in.
2: Yeah, driver.
3: Yeah?
2: We got to make it by 5:20.
3: Okay.
2: There. You see, Myra? If you hadn't made me change my clothes...
1: Oh, don't worry, Luke. We'll make it all right.
2: Well, maybe not all right, but we ought to make it. Driver, we'd just as soon arrive all in one piece.
3: Well, you said you wanted to make it.
2: It's all right, Myra. We missed it by 2 inches.
1: Oh,
2: it was only a streetcar.
1: Oh, my, this is awful. Yeah,
2: rather stiff price to pay for appearing as the glass of fashion.
1: Oh, don't, Luke. You know, if anything happens, I'd feel it was my fault.
2: Yeah, if you can feel anything.
1: Oh, here comes another one.
2: Don't look. You know, it's better not to know what hit you. It's wonderful how a man like that one is willing to risk his life for a few cents and an ideal.
1: Well, that driver couldn't have any ideals.
2: Sure he has. He thinks he... Paul Revere.
1: Oh, don't be funny at a time like this. Is the end in sight?
2: Now you can open your eyes. We're here. And train. The train just coming in.
1: Oh, well, tip him well, Luke. After all, he did make an effort.
2: Yeah, that's an understatement. How much, driver?
3: 35 cents.
2: Oh, my goodness. Left my money and my other clothes. Myra, will you...
1: But I can't, dear. I didn't bring my bag.
2: Look here, driver. I'm Luke Robinson, editor of the Herald.
3: Yeah, well, and... I'm Terry F.X. Mulvaney, and I want my fare.
2: All right, all right. Now, if you just wait here...
3: I'll just go along, if you don't mind.
2: That'll be jolly. Come on, Myra.
1: Well, what's all this crowd? And the fireman's band?
2: I don't know.
1: Well...
2: Probably a congressman coming in to round up the faithful for a new attack on the Treasury.
4: Hey, Mom. Hey.
1: Yes?
2: Oh, there you are.
4: Gee, I thought you were never going to get here.
2: So did we.
4: Well, how do you like it? Pretty swell, huh? They haven't got off yet. Boy, will they be surprised.
2: Now, wait a minute. What's swell?
4: Well, the band. I did it for Betty and Dick.
1: Oh.
4: I told the boys I'd give them a big write-up in the Herald. They were glad to do it.
2: Oh, my sainted aunt.
3: Hey, listen, about that.
1: Oh, there's somebody getting off. Is that Dick?
4: Yeah, that's him in a 10-gallon hat.
1: Sure,
4: oh, there
1: it
4: comes
1: is.
4: Betty.
1: Yeah.
4: Yes. Okay, boys, let her go.
5: Hello!
1: Oh, my God, I hear you!
3: What did you say?
2: That blasted racket!
1: I said hello!
6: You have to talk louder!
2: It's no use! We'll just have to...
3: What did you say?
2: Oh, confound it! I said hello. I mean hello.
1: Oh, hello.
3: Say, what is all this?
4: Why, it's for you. Go ahead and make a speech, Dick.
3: A what?
4: A speech. You gotta make a speech.
3: Oh, well, all right then. Thanks, boys. I don't know how to thank you, but it's swell, and I certainly appreciate your coming down here like this. And I know Mrs. Collins appreciates it. All I can say is that I'm very glad to be back.
2: We'll have to get out of this.
1: Can't hear you.
2: Come on, come on, follow me.
7: And to think I always wondered what it felt like to be met with a brass band.
1: Well, now you know.
4: Pretty swell, huh? I did it.
7: Colossal, wasn't it, Dick? Hey, what's the matter? Can't you talk?
8: Sure, I've been talking for hours.
2: Good heavens, Dick. You didn't actually make a speech, did you?
8: I did so. My first speech, and nobody even heard it.
2: Here's a fountain. You better drink some water.
1: Just the same, it's awfully good to have you children back. Why, it seems...
3: Hey, listen, you. Are you trying to give me the runaround? How about my fare?
2: Oh, yes, of course. Well, I'll tell you, we'll take your cab back to the house, and I'll settle with you then.
4: Oh, I drove Dick's car down. Pay him off, Dad, and we'll all ride home together.
7: Yes, that'll be much nicer. There's plenty of room.
2: Yeah, that'll be fine. Bob, you got any money?
4: Who, me?
3: What's the trouble?
2: Well, I changed my clothes, and I didn't change my change.
3: Oh, well, say, I've got it. Here, how much is it?
9: 50 cents with time charges.
3: Okay, there you are.
9: Thanks, Governor. Hey, you're regular.
4: Come on, people, the car's over here.
1: Well, all right,
2: this is rather an unfortunate start as a father-in-law. I assure you, this isn't a precedent.
3: Well, I'm not worried. After all, you're my boss, too. I'll put it in my expense account.
7: Well, the old bus. What do you know? And looking pretty well, too. Except for that fender.
4: Oh, that's a slight accident.
7: Yeah.
4: Well, you can bend it up with a hammer. Come on, pile in.
1: Oh, right. Bob, you should have had that fixed.
7: Oh, never mind. It's not bad.
1: You know, I can't wait to hear about your trip. How was Devil's Gulch?
7: Ask Dick. He's the big hero of Devil's Gulch.
3: Oh, it was great. And I've come to the conclusion that horseback riding is the sport of kings.
2: What's that?
4: Gee, that's funny. That couldn't be out of gas. Gosh, I put a whole gallon in yesterday.
2: It is out of gas, and it's not funny. You'll have to walk up to the nearest gas station and have them come and get us.
7: Well, anyway, this gives us a chance to tell you all about our trip. Here, if I can get this bag open, Mother, I'll show you the pictures we took.
1: Oh,
7: I'd
1: love to see this.
2: Well, Dick, did you succeed in forgetting the Herald and all its works out there?
3: Oh, no. I picked up some great stuff at Devil's Gulch and on the train, too.
2: Hmm.
3: You know, I believe the American people are really beginning to think seriously.
2: Yeah, trust a reporter to get interviews on his vacation. Well, what are they thinking about?
3: Well, I talked to a lot of farmers, and... You know, I had the idea that if anybody would be pleased with the present trend towards socialism, they would be. Almost every plan that comes along includes some sort of bonus for farmers.
8: But I found out they're just as uncertain of the future as businessmen are.
2: Well, that leaves the experimenters almost alone in their enthusiasm. Tell me, why do the farmers object to easy money?
8: The far-sighted ones say that some of the present policies are causing the decline of our food exports, while we're importing more foodstuffs than at any time in years.
2: Mm-hmm, yeah. Case of putting money into their hands and then taking it out of their pockets by shutting off their profits from exports.
8: Mm-hmm. But still, I don't know what could have been done about it. We couldn't just let them starve.
2: Oh, of course not. But there again, recovery and reform seem to have gotten tangled up together for no reason that I can see. I should think the time to try experimental reforms on the age-old law of supply and demand would be when things were at their best and we could afford to try out new theories instead of when they're at their worst.
8: It's not reasonable, but nobody seems to care about reason.
2: Businessmen and the farmers both realize that the prosperity machine is stalled. Can't be started by administering too rich a mixture of centralized control and foreign theories of upsetting natural economic laws.
8: Yes, but until the politicians realize that, I suppose we have to sit tight and let the theorists have their little hour of fun.
2: And do our bit with the Herald. We can at least make them stop and consider before following blindly after the soapbox orators.
8: Yes, like Windy Bill. Yeah. Say, by the way, where is Windy?
7: Well, that's right. Uncle Windy hasn't shown up. I expected him to be at the station right out in front in his best form.
2: Well, my dear, I'm happy to announce that apparently Windy has left these parts.
7: Well, no.
2: Hooray. Yeah, he hasn't been seen since his latest little deal backfired on him and hit him in the eye.
1: We haven't even spoken his name for days for fear he'd materialize on the front porch.
2: Yeah, I got my fingers crossed right now.
4: I thought I'd never make it.
1: Good heavens, why didn't they send a truck?
4: Well, they didn't have one. I had to carry this whole gallon all the way.
1: Well, that'll be enough to get us home.
4: That's terrible.
1: Goodness, I've got to get dinner started.
7: Oh, Mother, couldn't Dick and I stop off at our house a minute first? I've been just crazy to see it. All the way back, I've been working on curtains. And I've just got to see how they're going to look.
1: The curtains?
7: Yeah, they're lovely. Orange and blue. I got them in Salt Lake City. I had the measurements with me, so I thought it... Well, what's the matter?
1: Why, nothing.
2: Myra, didn't you say that you'd put up some curtains? Oh.
1: Excuse me, dear. I didn't mean to hit you. I did put up some curtains. Just temporarily, but they were old ones.
2: What, Myra, you said... Ow.
8: Mr. Robinson, I think that's a domestic signal. I've learned that much already.
2: Oh, well, perhaps you're right. But I haven't done anything.
8: No, but I just sit tight and say nothing. You can't go wrong that way.
7: Yeah. Oh, Dick, there it is. There it is. And it's even sweeter than I thought. Oh, we'll be along later, Mother. You don't mind, do you?
1: Why, of course not, dear. And now don't forget to carry her over the door sill, Dick.
8: I'll make a determined effort.
7: Oh, isn't it swell, Dickie?
8: Very tasty. You know, I think I'll put a few beans in that front yard along the walk.
7: Not on your life. Huh? That's for tulips.
8: All right.
7: Oh, Dick, our own front gate.
8: And our own front walk.
7: And our own front porch.
8: Yes, and our own front door. Oh, say, the key. I haven't even got one.
7: But I have. A shiny new one.
8: Oh, no. Let me unlock it the first time. After all, I'm the master of this house.
7: There you are. Now let's see how masterful you are. I don't believe you can carry me over.
8: Oh, can't I? Well, we'll just see about that.
5: Well. Welcome home, children. Why, what's the matter, Betty? Sprain your ankle?
7: Uncle Windy.
0: And so the bride and groom came home. And what a homecoming it was. Where did Windy come from? And more important, is this just a social visit? Or has he another scheme up his sleeve? Join us in our next program and see. Until then, goodbye. The American Family Robinson, which is broadcast regularly over this station, is written by Douglas Silver and Marjorie Bartlett, directed by Martha Atwell, and produced by the National Industrial Council.

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1: This is John Steele. This week, my files are open to the letter H for Harris. Kurt Harris. It's a story about a room with no windows that trapped a man with no heart. I like to call it Counterpoint.

0: How can you tell the exact minute when an important change started to take place? I guess it's almost impossible. You know what you are today, and you recognize dimly some of the influences that have made you what you are. But it's hard to sit down and say, that influence started when I was 6.5 years old. Or I got that idea at 12:05 on Washington's birthday, 1922. They're roots, all right, but roots without an
1: name.
0: Or maybe
1: no,
0: better.
1: Hold it, Kurt. Hold it, will you? Hold it.
0: Now what?
1: What's the matter with you, buddy? You're not thinking.
0: What do you mean?
1: This guy's a killer. You're playing him like something from Coward.
0: Well, it's the lines,
1: no,
0: Bill.
1: It's...
0: I can't do anything with these lines.
1: Why not?
0: Well, it takes too long to get into it. The line about Washington's birthday, it's all right, but there's nothing but garbage above that.
1: What do you mean?
0: Well, it's stuff about the exact minute when an important change started to take place.
1: What's the matter with
0: it? It's too stilted. Not the way this guy had talked.
1: All right, what did you say?
0: I don't know. I'm an actor, not a writer.
1: All right, how would you say?
0: I don't know. Something like, it's hard. Like trying to put your finger on the day you started liking vanilla ice cream. You look back over your life and, I don't know, I'm an actor.
1: Yeah, that's good. Cut the first 4.5 lines down, or it's hard to say. Then cut down to, I got that idea.
0: Yeah, will I write it?
1: All right.
0: Will you?
1: I want more of a stop, Ronnie. I want these footsteps to sneak in under the end of the narration.
2: Right, Bill.
1: Right, said Kurt.
0: Oh, crying out loud.
1: What's the matter?
0: Nothing.
1: I only got a half hour to me in
0: yeah,
1: the air.
0: I know.
1: What's the matter with you?
0: Nothing, I said. You're the director. If you don't like what I'm doing, go ahead. Direct.
1: Now, look, we got to work together, buddy. What's the matter?
0: I guess I'm nervous. I did 2 soaps this morning, television rehearsal all afternoon. I guess I'm just nervous.
1: I don't take it this seriously. Nobody will listen anyway. All right, let's go from the top.
0: It's hard. Like trying to put your finger on the day you started liking vanilla ice cream. You look back over your life, and it's hard to say, I got that idea 12:05 on Washington's birthday in 1922. They're roots all right, but roots without an end, or maybe better without a beginning. They're the things that attach you to the earth.
1: No. Hold the phone, Kurt. Hold it, will you? Are you in a hurry? You don't know much too fast. All right, best get the guy fit, then we'll have him for keeps.
2: 25 minutes till airtime, Bill.
1: I know.
2: We haven't even run this thing down yet, and I got...
1: I know, Ronnie.
2: Okay, you're the boss.
1: Now, look, Kurt, this guy's a psychopathic killer. We don't want to typical the end of the narration, otherwise the effect will be lost.
0: Yeah, I know, Bill.
1: I want that subtle dislocation, the shadowy, suppressed violence. You know the character. You played him for me a dozen times.
0: Yeah, I know.
1: Nothing shocking about abnormalcy unless you got something to compare it with. It's the fact that it's abnormal that makes it interesting.
0: I know.
1: Okay, as long as you understand. We gotta think he's just a guy till he says, kill him. You got it?
0: Yes.
1: Okay. Take it from, earth of your substance.
0: They're the things that attach you to the earth of your substance. They're there, and that's all you have to know. I guess it was that way with Marion. We'd been married for 5 years, and I can't remember when the idea first occurred to me. Maybe even before we were married, but that's not important. I just looked at her one day and I knew I was going to...
1: Go on.
0: I can't.
1: Why?
0: Boy, it's phony.
1: Why?
0: Because I don't believe it. I don't think a guy like this would even admit it to himself.
1: He's psycho. Why wouldn't he?
0: Because that's what's been wrong with him all his life. Afraid to face the facts. Facts about himself, about his wife, about life. He's been hiding behind every door he could find. Why would he suddenly say to himself, I'm going to kill her?
1: All right, look, we haven't got time to argue. Maybe you're right, maybe you're wrong. I don't know. But if it makes good drama, what difference does it make?
0: I'm sick of playing this kind of trash, that's what. Sensational and inaccurate builds that's tossed up in the name of entertainment, it ought to be stopped. You wrote this thing. Why didn't you give it some thought instead
1: take
0: of just
1: easy,
0: putting
1: buddy.
0: Down the first thing that entered your head?
1: Only radio.
0: It ought to be stopped.
1: You all through?
0: Yeah.
1: Let's go back to just look better one day.
0: I just looked at her one day and knew I was going to kill her. It was spring, and I spent the afternoon sitting in the office, dreaming about fishing. That night, when I got home to the apartment, the smell of cooking was heavy in the hall. The place seemed dirtier, noisier, more crowded than usual. Marion was in the kitchen getting supper.
3: That you, dear?
0: Yes.
3: Something go wrong at the office?
0: Why?
3: You get home early.
0: No, nothing went wrong at the office.
3: I'm sorry.
0: For what?
3: I didn't mean to cry.
0: You weren't.
3: I just thought that...
0: Please, Marion, you weren't crying.
3: I'm sorry.
4: You'll always be so...
3: So what, dear?
4: So what's the use?
3: So what, dear?
4: Nothing.
3: I said I was sorry.
4: I know.
3: What more can I say?
4: Nothing. Forget it.
3: Yes, dear.
4: Where's the paper?
3: I'll get it for you.
4: I didn't ask you to get it. I asked you, where is it?
3: Well, I only thought that...
4: Where is it?
3: In the chair.
4: Arguments. That's all I ever get.
3: I thought that if you would...
4: Couldn't we go just 5 minutes without an argument?
3: I'm sorry, dear. I'll go get dinner. Landlord was here today.
4: Mm.
3: I told him about the sink in the bathroom.
4: Mm-hmm.
3: He said everyone was having trouble, so that's all he had this week. He said when the building was built, the plumber did a bad job. He's going to try to make him fix it for us and nothing.
4: You tell him about the paint in the kitchen?
3: No.
4: Why not?
3: Well, he had so much on his
4: you
3: mind.
4: You forgot.
3: No, dear, it wasn't that. It was just
4: you
3: that
4: forgot.
3: Well, he had so much
4: didn't
3: on his mind.
4: Didn't you?
3: I don't know.
4: Didn't you?
3: Yes.
4: See?
3: Well, there's so much to remember.
4: You forget everything.
3: I'm sorry, dear.
4: Can't remember anything.
3: I'm sorry. Were you looking at me?
4: Huh?
3: You were staring.
4: Was I?
3: My hair. Was that it?
4: Please, Mary.
3: I had a cut today. Is that it, dear?
4: No. No, that wasn't it.
3: Oh.
4: I can't do it, Bill. I can't.
1: What's the matter?
4: Well, I can't do it.
1: What are you talking about? We're just beginning to move.
4: I saw them.
1: Oh.
4: Those guys in the control room laughing.
1: They weren't laughing at you, Kurt.
4: How can Max work with people laughing at him?
1: Somebody pulled a gag in you, that's right.
4: Well, I can't do it.
1: Won't happen
4: again. I just can't.
1: Now, look, buddy, we got a show to put out in 20 minutes. You can't pull a temper dummy now.
4: I'm sorry, I'm all up in the air. I just can't do it.
1: Settle down, Kurt. I'll come out in the studio.
5: What's the matter with you?
4: Well, you saw them laugh.
5: It's happened before.
4: Yeah, I know,
5: Well, don't take it so seriously.
6: What's the matter anyway,
4: sir?
6: What's the matter?
4: I don't know.
6: Hold yourself, fella. We got a show today.
4: Yeah, I know.
6: Trying to give me gray hair.
4: I'm sorry, but...
6: You don't settle down. The sponsor will have me in the carpet tomorrow.
4: I'm nervous.
6: Ever been to a sponsor's meeting?
4: No.
5: Want some water, Craig?
4: Yeah, maybe that way.
6: Like walking into a lion's cage.
5: I'll get it for you.
4: Thanks.
6: When you get through with you wish they were lions.
4: Yeah, I know.
6: No law against killing lions.
4: I don't know what's the matter with me.
6: Now, look.
5: Hey, yeah, Craig.
4: Thanks.
6: Put yourself together, will you, buddy? A lot of dough wrapped up in the show.
4: That's better.
5: Ma?
4: No.
6: Did you ever blow up like this before?
4: No.
6: Hey, you want to sit down for a minute?
4: Maybe I...
6: Come on.
4: Guess I've just been working too hard.
2: 18 minutes, Bill!
6: I know, Ronnie, I know.
4: That guy just hadn't laughed.
6: I told you he wasn't laughing
4: well,
6: at you.
4: What
6: one of the guys said he wouldn't blame you for killing her.
4: Okay, Bill.
6: Nobody left.
4: Yeah, he got a cigarette.
6: Now they're inside.
5: Here's one.
4: Thanks.
5: I thought the thing was going good.
6: What?
5: Don't worry, Kurt. You'll get it.
6: Yeah, that old electricity.
4: It did?
6: Crackled all over the place.
5: Don't worry, Kurt.
4: Look, that place where she says, what are you looking at?
6: Yeah?
4: Is that the place where he makes up his mind to kill her?
6: Sure. Only this guy's a complete sadist.
5: Well, not complete.
6: Why?
5: Because then he wouldn't have told her he was going to kill her.
6: Yeah, I guess so.
5: He's sadist enough.
6: Probably pulled wings off flies when he was a kid.
5: Oh, please, Bill.
6: Oh, you know what I mean. Why else would he have toured? Wasn't her hair he was staring at?
5: Sure.
6: That's a deliberate slap in the face.
5: He knows his women.
6: Anyway, there's one woman.
5: Isn't she kind of drippy, Bill?
4: Why?
6: I don't think so.
5: Well, most gals would have said so long, brother, to that joker long ago.
6: Ah, but that's the point. She can't, and he knows it.
5: But really?
6: Well, maybe she's an exception, but I've known women like that.
5: Oh, get him.
6: Ah, cut it out, will you? You know what I mean. This is a gal who's out of control. She's in a panic. She's losing the love of a man. She knows it, but she doesn't know what to do about it. She'd reach that point.
5: Where everything she does is wrong.
6: Sure.
5: She'd rather hang on and hope than walk out like she ought to.
6: Exactly.
5: Poor girl.
6: And the point is that he knows it better than she does. He's in a spot where she'll take whatever he does, so he just goes on sticking in that old needle after needle, and she can't stop him.
5: Nice guy.
6: He's got her convinced that their failure's entirely her fault, and the tragedy of the situation, and it's something he probably doesn't even realize, is that it's all his fault.
5: I knew a guy like that once.
6: They lock him up?
5: They should have, but they couldn't.
6: Why?
5: We were in sixth grade. That was before I got hit.
6: Oh, dear.
2: 16 minutes, Bill.
6: Okay, Ron.
2: You're the boss, but
6: okay,
2: I think
6: okay. What? Feel better, Kurt?
4: What?
6: You feel better?
4: Yeah, I guess so.
6: All right, let's get back to work, huh? We won't have time to run the whole show down now, so let's jump to the murder scene on page 15. Okay, Ronnie?
2: Right, Phil.
6: All right, start at the top of the page, right after the music plays.

0: All right, start at the top of the page, right after the music break.
1: Michael.
2: Hmm? Oh, yeah. What page is it?
1: 15.
0: Yeah. Okay, Kurt?
2: Yeah, Bill.
0: All right, let's go from the top. Right first, Ronnie.
3: Right, Bill.
2: It was raining the night I made up my mind. We'd had one of our endless arguments, and when I couldn't stand the sight of her anymore, I'd slammed out of her apartment and left her crying. Out on the street, the rain slanted through the lights and splashed on the puddles on the pavement. I started walking. I didn't know where I was going. I just wanted to be moving. The water felt fresh and clean on my face, and I remember being glad I hadn't worn a hat. Then ahead of me in the blur of the rain, I saw the bright, noisy lights of the movie house shining through the storm. I didn't notice what was playing, just went in and sat in the dark, shivering in my wet clothes. The red exit light glowed in the shadows beside me. That was when I first got the idea. Why not? The manager of the theater had spoken to me on the way in. He'd seen me there often enough. He'd remember me. He'd even commented on the fact that I wasn't wearing a hat. I looked up at the screen. It was a picture I'd seen before. Everything was going my way. All I had to do was get up, sneak out at the exit, be sure to leave it open a crack, go home and kill Marion. And then sneak back into the theater through the open exit. I'd have to be sure to speak to the manager at the end of the show. Maybe make a scene, ask for my money back, anything, as long as he'd remember me. It was almost too perfect. The exit door stuck a little when I tried to push it open, but at last it gave and I was out in the rain again. When I got back to the apartment, the lights were out in the living room, and I could hear Marion crying in the bedroom. When I passed the kitchen, I noticed the dishes were still piled in the sink. I wondered if Marion knew how I hated dirty dishes in the sink. Marion.
4: You're back. You came back.
2: Yes.
4: Oh, darling. Darling, the way you left, I thought...
2: What?
4: I thought you weren't coming back. I thought it was the end.
2: Did you?
4: I was so afraid. I thought you wouldn't come back. But you did.
2: Yes, Marion, I came back.
4: It was all my fault, dear. I know it was. I've been so upset lately, I don't know what I'm doing.
2: I know.
4: I'll get better, dear. You just wait and see. I've tried so hard.
2: Marion.
4: It'll be just like it was when we first married. I don't think you know how upset I've been.
2: It's too late.
4: I tried so hard not to show it. I didn't want you to know how afraid I was.
2: Stop it.
4: I was afraid I was losing you, and I didn't know what to do. I love you so much,
2: darling.
4: Stop
2: it, Marion.
4: And now you come back, and I know you love me. You wouldn't have come back if you didn't, would you, darling?
2: You don't understand.
4: You made me whole again, dear. Oh, I'll work so hard. I've been so sorry for you, but now it'll all be different.
2: Stop it.
4: What?
2: We can't go back, Marion. It's too late.
4: I don't understand.
2: It's too late.
4: Well, what do you mean, dear?
2: Can't you get anything through that?
4: I said I'd work hard. It hasn't been your fault.
2: It's too late. Don't you understand? It's too late.
4: But you came back, darling. Why else would you come back?
2: I came back to tell you.
4: Oh, no. No, no, don't leave me. You can't leave me. I need you. Oh, please, please, darling, don't leave me alone.
2: Marion. I won't leave you.
4: What?
2: I've hated you for so long.
4: Why? I don't understand.
2: Hated the sight of you, hated the sound of you.
4: Well, what have I done?
2: Hated everything about you.
4: I love
2: hated
4: you.
2: Hated you. Hated you. Hated you.
4: Why?
2: Because you're weak. Because you're stupid. You're weak and you're stupid and I hate you.
4: Let go.
2: Weak.
4: Darling.
2: Stupid.
4: Frank.
2: Hate you.
5: Hey. Stop it, Kurt.
2: I hate you.
5: You're hurting.
2: Kill you.
5: Stop it, Kurt.
2: Kill you.
5: Bill. Stop it.
0: Cut it out, Kurt. Cut it out.
5: You crazy jerk. How real can you make a scene?
2: What?
0: You lost your head?
5: Get him away from me.
0: Take it easy, honey. I'll be right out.
5: What do you think you're doing?
2: What happened?
5: I've been in this business a long time.
2: I don't understand.
5: I've met a crackpot like you before. You're hurting me.
6: Look at me.
2: Huh?
6: Look at me.
2: Let me look.
5: Somebody else will play this part.
6: All right, now take it easy.
5: I'm through.
6: Listen to me, Kurt. You all right?
2: Huh?
5: If you think that I'm...
6: Hold off, honey. You all right, Kurt?
5: Jerk.
2: Yeah, I'm all right.
6: What happened?
2: I don't know.
5: Thing was going fine, and all of a sudden...
6: Well, let him tell me, Money.
2: I don't know. I don't remember. I lost my head, I guess.
5: I'll say you did. Bill's lost an actress.
6: Quiet, baby.
5: I get paid to act, not to get wrestled all over the studio by this big ape.
6: Shut up!
5: Don't you tell me to shut up!
6: Don't understand it!
5: I understand.

0: All right, you ought to be locked up instead of walking around the streets like a...
1: Cut it out, you two. Cut it out, I said.
2: Sure. Now, look. You've both been in the business long enough. I shouldn't have to tell you we got a show to do. We don't have much time to do it either. Now, let's stop this nonsense and get to work.
0: But he...
2: I know, honey, and he's sorry. Aren't you, Kurt?
3: John? I'm sorry.
2: Sure, he just got carried away.
3: Yeah.
0: Carry him away, all right, in the bar.
2: All right, now, come on now. Kiss and make up.
3: I'm sorry.
0: Okay.
2: Now, what time is it, Ronnie?
4: 10 minutes, Phil.
2: All right, right.
4: Do we jump to the big screen?
2: Yeah, we'll have to now. Start at the top of page 25 after the music bridge. And, Ronnie.
4: Yeah?
2: Keep these background noises low level. I don't want them to intrude on the scene.
4: Yeah, that's right, Bob.
2: Are you ready, George?
1: Yeah, sure.
2: And play this guy like a real cop now, will you?
1: All right, I got you.
2: All right, let's get to work, kids. Time to waste.
0: You just keep your distance when you get on the air, wife guy.
3: Yeah, I will.
1: You okay, Kurt?
3: Yeah, I'm all right.
1: Now, take it easy, fella.
3: Yeah.
1: I know how you feel.
2: Okay, okay, let's go. Top 25, footsteps first.
3: It was a Monday when they took me down to police headquarters. The way the detective held my arm, I had the feeling he thought I was guilty already. They took me to an outer office, down a long hall, to a back room. It was dark. Whatever light was out...
1: I can't work over that sound. Bill, now take it down, will you?
2: Hold it, Ronnie, hold it. What'd you say, Kurt?
1: I can't work over that sound.
2: He's right, Ronnie. It's too high.
4: I was going to take it down after the door closed.
2: I know, but it's blurring the dialogue.
4: Okay.
3: Jerk.
4: What'd you say?
1: I said you were a jerk.
2: Hey, fellas.
4: You phony ham. What do you think been holding this up?
2: Hey, fellas.
1: If you don't know your job, what are you doing in the...
2: Stop it, both of you. Stop it. Now, forget it, Ronnie.
4: Okay.
2: Let's go back to whatever light. Footsteps first.
4: Yeah, right, pal.
3: Whatever light was outside was cut off by the building in back. It was dark. The stenographer was waiting to take down the testimony. The red-faced detective flipped on a light and waved at the chair. The light hurt my eyes.
1: All right, let's start at the beginning, huh, mister?
3: I've been over all this before.
1: Well, we're gonna go over it again.
2: Hey, hold it, George, hold it.
1: Yeah?
2: All cops aren't Irish.
1: Yeah, I know.
2: All right, let's try something else then.
1: Well, it said red face, and I think...
2: I know, but let's do something different.
1: Want to play an Italian?
2: We have to give him a dialect. Why not just a guy?
3: Make up your mind, will you?
1: What, Kurt?
3: Play him anything, but let's get going.
1: Oh, wait a minute.
3: I can't work this way. That's all there is to it.
2: Shut up,
3: sir. Well, here it is, 8 minutes before air.
2: Shut up.
3: He hasn't even
2: shut
3: got
2: up,
3: a chance
2: to fit. I hear one more piece of temperament on anyone in this studio, I'm going to...
1: Sorry, Bill.
2: It's okay. Now, look, George. Look, think of this cop. He's just a guy. It's a job for him. He does it 365 days a year. Nothing glamorous, just a job. Got a four-room apartment in the Bronx. He rides the subway to work. Has four kids and a tired wife. And this is the way yours is living. He's not on a crusade. He's not out to clean up the city. Part of his job is helping old ladies cross the street. Part of it's holding back crowds at parades. And part of it's talking to criminals. He doesn't know me when he gets through here. He'd have to go pull a cat out of a tree someplace. You got it?
1: Yeah, I think so.
2: Why?
1: Bill, does he think this guy's guilty?
2: You think he cares? Would you care?
1: No, I guess not.
2: Okay, play him. All right, let's get back to, we've been over this all before.
1: Yeah,
2: all
1: right, Bill.
3: We've been over this all before.
1: We're going to go over it again.
3: I don't see what good...
1: If you're innocent, you've got nothing to worry about. Now, let's start at the beginning, huh, mister? On the night your wife was murdered, you had a fight, it, right?
3: Yes.
1: What was it about?
3: I don't know, nothing important. Husband-wife stuff.
1: You and your wife have many fights?
3: No.
1: Sure?
3: Yes.
1: Good friend of yours testified that you and your wife didn't get along so good.
3: We got along fine.
1: Why do you say you didn't?
3: I don't know.
1: You know he said it.
3: That's what I heard.
1: Why do you say it?
3: I don't know.
1: Now, don't get excited, mister.
3: I'm not responsible for what my good friend says.
1: Was he lying?
3: Yes.
1: Why would he lie?
3: I don't know.
1: Was he a good friend of yours?
3: I thought so.
1: You changed your mind?
3: I don't know.
1: Why?
3: Why what?
1: Why'd you change your mind?
3: I didn't say I did.
1: You didn't say you didn't.
3: I said I don't know.
1: Why?
3: Why what?
1: Why don't you know?
3: I don't know why. I just don't know.
1: Because he gave some damaging testimony?
3: No.
1: Was that it?
3: No.
1: If he was a good friend, wouldn't he try to help you out?
3: You think so?
1: That's what most good friends do.
3: Yes.
1: Was he a good friend?
3: Yes. I mean, I don't know.
1: What do you mean, mister?
3: I mean, I don't know.
1: Why'd you say yes?
3: I thought he was.
1: But now you don't know, huh?
3: That's right.
1: Can we stop a minute, Bill?
2: Sure, George.
3: Oh, no.
1: There's something here I don't understand, Bill. If this cop doesn't think that he's guilty, why... Why is he hounding this?
3: Come on, come on.
2: Well, stick the technique with the guy, George. The carpenter knows that if he hits the nail harder, it goes in faster. This guy knows if he throws the questions fast, you come up with some interesting results.
3: Let's go.
1: Okay. Where do you want to go from?
2: Go back to, Go back to, I thought he was.
1: Oh, yeah. All right.
3: Let's go!
1: Go on, Kurt. You take the line there.
3: Yeah. Where?
1: It's the third line down there. I thought he was.
3: I can't.
1: Come on.
3: Interruptions. I don't even know what I'm doing.
1: It's the third line there.
3: I thought he was.
1: Well, now you don't know, huh?
3: That's right.
1: Okay, the coroner fixed the time of death to sometime between 8 and 9 o'clock.
3: That's right.
1: And you claimed that you were at the Lyric Theater that night.
3: I was there.
1: Anyone see you?
3: You know they did.
1: The manager?
3: Yes.
1: Was he a friend of yours?
3: I know him.
1: Was he a friend of yours?
3: Yes.
1: A good friend?
3: I know him.
1: Was he a good friend?
3: I don't know.
1: What do you mean you don't know?
3: I mean I know him.
1: But you don't know if he was a good friend?
3: I don't know.
1: If he was a good friend, you'd expect him to help you out, though, wouldn't you?
3: No.
1: You sure?
3: Well,
1: said before that you expect a friend to help you out.
3: Well, yes.
1: Why wouldn't the manager help you out?
3: Because...
1: He was a friend, wasn't he?
3: No.
1: Then how could he be sure that it was you?
3: He was sure.
1: But he wasn't a friend.
3: You're trying to mix me up. He'd seen me before.
1: How many people go in and out of a movie house every day?
3: I don't know.
1: 200, 500, 800 maybe?
3: I don't know.
1: And you expect us to believe that a man would pick you out of 800 people?
3: He saw me.
1: Maybe you weren't even there.
3: I was there.
1: Maybe you were home choking the last drop of life out of the wife that you hated.
3: No.
1: Hated because you never got along with her, huh?
3: That's a lie.
1: Because that was the only way that you could get her out of her. Is that right?
3: I don't know.
1: All right, now, let's get back to this other friend of yours.
3: Yes.
1: Was he a good friend of yours?
3: Yes.
1: Was he?
3: Please.
1: Was he a good friend of yours? What do you mean you don't know?
3: I mean, I thought he
1: was. You said before he was.
3: Did you say
1: he wasn't?
3: I said I didn't know.
1: But you admitted that this man was at your apartment at least twice a week over a period of 2 years. Wouldn't that make him a good friend?
3: Please.
1: Wouldn't it?
3: I don't know.
1: What do you mean you don't know?
3: I mean, I don't know.
1: You mean you don't know that what makes a good friend?
3: Yes.
1: What do you mean yes?
3: I mean, I don't know.
1: Don't know what?
3: What makes a good friend?
1: But you want us to accept the testimony of the theater manager.
3: Yes.
1: And he only saw you a couple of times?
3: Yes, yes.
1: Does that make him a good friend?
3: I can't work this fast, Bill.
2: What?
3: I can't think.
2: What's the matter,
3: Kurt? He's working so fast.
2: Well, he's got to have faith.
3: I can't do it.
2: Why?
3: The lies, they're all alive.
2: Yeah, of course they are.
3: Oh, I don't know what I'm doing here.
2: Well, you're on purpose.
3: I get mixed up,
2: exactly
3: Bill.
2: Exactly the effect we want.
3: I don't even know what I'm saying.
2: Now, believe me, kid.
3: I can't do it.
2: It's too late to argue now, baby. You'll just have to trust me.
3: You don't understand, Bill. I'll blow up.
2: All right, I'll have to take that chance.
3: Well, I can't.
2: Now, let's go back to when he only saw you a couple of times.
1: And he only saw you a couple of times. Does that make him a good friend?
3: No.
1: About the night of the murder.
3: No.
1: You went to the movies.
3: I can't.
1: What picture was playing?
3: Yes.
1: What picture was playing?
3: Stop it.
1: You remember?
3: Stop it.
1: Kurt.
3: I can't stand it. I can't stand it.
1: Where are you, Kurt?
3: Stop it. I did it. I killed her.
1: Make him stop.
3: I killed her. Make him stop it.
1: Don't get excited.
0: What's the matter with him, Bill?
1: Hey, just don't get excited.
3: I don't understand.
1: You want to take him to control until he settles down, Steele?
5: Good idea.
3: I
5: know. It's all over.
3: Come
5: on, fella. I know. Take it easy. It's all over now.
0: What happened?
6: Hey, let's sit down. I feel weak. Sorry, it's been such a tough day for you all.
1: I don't understand.
6: Yeah, we couldn't let you in on it or it might not have worked.
0: What?
6: That was Detective Steele.
1: You mean...
6: Homicide.
1: The guy with Kurt?
6: Yep.
1: But why would he...
6: I'll explain. 2 years ago, Kurt's wife died.
1: Well, yes, I remember that.
6: Police didn't have anything to go on, but they were suspicious.
0: Of Kurt?
6: Yeah. His alibi was that tight. They couldn't crack it.
0: Seems like such a nice guy.
6: Yeah, he is, in lots of ways. Who knows what makes a man do a thing like that?
1: Yeah.
6: Anyway, the detective got the idea that maybe if I wrote a show that was close enough to the actual circumstances...
0: No, I cracked.
6: Yeah, we didn't know, but it was worth a try.
0: Play is the thing, huh?
6: Yeah, the detective reads Shakespeare, too.
0: Poor Kurt.
1: Ah, it's tough.
6: Gosh. Sorry I let you in for all of this, but...
7: You know I couldn't tell you about it.
3: Well, we understand, Bill.
7: Hope he didn't hurt you, honey.
0: No, I'm all right.
7: I suppose you knew what he was doing.
0: Yeah.
7: Well, we'll have to cancel the show. He was a standby. You'll all get paid, of course.
3: Bill?
7: Yes, Kurt.
3: Did you tell him?
7: They'd have found out sooner or later.
3: Yeah. Look, if the detective will let me...
7: What?
3: We can do the show.
7: Oh, you don't have to do that, Kurt. We can cancel it. You sure?
3: I'm an actor.
7: Huh. What do you say, Steele?
8: I don't know.
7: You can sit in the control room till it's over?
8: I don't know.
7: You're a Shakespeare fan. What do you say?
8: I don't suppose a half hour will make much difference.
7: That's my boy. What about the rest of you?
9: It's okay by me.
7: And how much time we got?
4: 1 minute, Bill.
7: How do you feel, Kurt?
3: Better.
7: Sure you can do it?
3: I can do it.
7: Want some water?
3: No.
4: 30 seconds.
7: Sure you're all right.
3: Yeah, I'm all right.
7: Good luck, buddy.
10: And don't overplan.
3: Don't worry. I know the character. It's hard. Like trying to put your finger on the day you started liking vanilla ice cream. You look back over your life and it's hard to say I got that idea 12:05 on Washington's birthday in 1922. Yeah, they're roots all right, but roots without an end. Maybe better without a beginning. They're the things that attach you to the earth, your substance. They're there.

The title, Counterpoint. Well, friends, if you like Kurt's story, why don't you plan on coming back again next week? I'm going to take you to the snowy forests of Newfoundland, where life, death, and a shadowy future were welded into one in the burning flame of a crashed airline. It's a story I like to call Act of God. In the meantime, remember, adventure is where you find it. So, until next week, this is John Steele saying goodbye and good hunting.

0: John Steele Adventurer is produced and directed by Robert Monroe and written this week by Elliot Drake. Don Douglas is John Steele and Ross Martin was heard as Kirk. Also in our cast were Lon Clark, Mary Ashworth, and Wendell Holmes. Your announcer has been Ted Melly. Remember, next week, Mutual presents Act of God, another story of suspense and action from the files of John Steele, adventurer. 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Bill Henry, the past master of the concise news capsule, or Frank Edwards and his thought-provoking analysis. 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
6: Once upon a time there was an engineer.
7: Choo-choo Charlie was his name, we hear.
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0: 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Is your family car sort of winter weary? I mean, is the motor oil in the crankcase getting pretty watery and winter worn? Just sort of tired? Is it thinned out with gasoline that leaked down into the crankcase from all that extra choking during cold weather? Well, the chances are all of those things are true of your family car right now. But now here's the point. Every wide-awake young flight patrol member should make it his or her job right now to remind dad or mother to have the car made ready for summer driving. But it's not summer yet, I'll bet you're saying. Well, no, it's not. You're right. But the really cold weather is over, and it's time now to start changing over to motor oil and lubricants that are especially designed for warmer weather. It's time now to have your car made summer ready. 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He'll have your car ready for warmer weather in jig time. And I'll bet your car will feel like dancing a jig step, too, when your Skelly man gets through giving it his all-over treatment for that old winter weariness. So remember, won't you, tell Dad to bring the car over to your Skelly service station to have it made summer ready right now. And now to Captain Midnight. The famous pilots, accompanied by Steve and Patsy Donovan and the old miners Pinky Drake and Slim Poole, are flying at 10,000 feet over Ridgeville Airport in Captain Midnight's speedy new Spartan cabin plane. It's 12 o'clock at night, and Ivan Shark has just radioed Captain Midnight, demanding the answer to his proposition. But Captain Midnight has refused to talk until he's sure Chuck is still alive. He must hear the boy's voice. A tense silence holds the occupants of the Spartan's cabin breathless. Listen as Ivan Shark's voice comes faintly through the ether.
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2: Hello, Captain Midnight and everybody. Please do not delay long. Fly where Ivan Shark says. I will not see home again if you refuse. To do all these things on my account is a lot, I know. Remember that flying according to Ivan Shark's directions and straight as an arrow is essential. Please do...
1: That is enough, Ramsey. I guess Captain Midnight is convinced you are still alive. Are you not, Captain Midnight? Go ahead.
3: Yes, I am. But I can't give you my answer at this moment. I must have more time to think it over. Go ahead.
1: That is very unreasonable, Captain Midnight. And I know perfectly well why you are stalling. I am willing to give you more time only on one condition. You must remain at Ridgeville Airport. And in order to prove to me that you are at Ridgeville, I must hear your voice every 24 hours at the same time. 12 o'clock at night. Go ahead.
3: Very good. But there is one condition I must insist upon, too. And that is that I shall hear Chuck Ramsey's voice every 24 hours also. Go ahead.
1: Very good, Captain Midnight. I will agree to that. But I have decided to take no chances. Therefore, I am only giving you 48 hours in which to make up your mind. I will call you tomorrow night at 12 o'clock and also at 12 o'clock on the second night. At that time, I must have your final answer. Otherwise, I will carry out the remainder of my plan. Go ahead.
3: Very good, Shark. You shall have my final answer within 48 hours. Captain Midnight signing off.
4: Gosh, Captain Midnight, this is terrible. We only have 48 hours to rescue Chuck and Frank Crane.
5: Yes, I know that, Patsy. But that's better than having to give my answer tonight.
6: What now, Captain Midnight? Do we head northwest?
5: Yes, Steve. Open her up to cruising speed and fly a compass course of 340 degrees.
6: Right you are.
4: I've got what Chuck said right here on my pad, Captain Midnight. Every word of it.
7: Good. Gosh, old Hemblock. It sure was good to hear Chuck's voice again.
8: It sure was. Seems like I ain't heard Chuck say anything for a couple of years.
4: It seems longer than that since he's been gone, Slim.
5: All right, now. Let's look at Chuck's message. Seems to me that I heard a couple of familiar words on that.
4: I did, too, Captain Midnight. In the first place, Chuck used the word arrow. Don't you remember?
5: Mm-hmm.
4: You thought it was so strange he used it the other time?
5: Yes, I remember that. Well, then, let's take a look. He starts out here. Hello, Captain Midnight and everybody.
4: That's exactly the way he started his message yesterday. See, here it is.
5: Uh-huh, yes, you're right. It's exactly the same.
4: In his last message, he used every tenth word to give the secret message he wanted us to understand.
5: Just a minute here. Look at this.
7: What in the tarnation is it, Captain Midnight?
4: Do you see something?
8: By the great grizzly, what is it?
5: Come here, look. Look at that tenth word, Patsy. It's exactly the same as the tenth word in Chuck's previous message.
4: Why, it is the same. It's the word long.
6: Hey, do you suppose that could be a coincidence?
5: No, it isn't, because look here. The next tenth word is home. The next one after that is the word on. And after that comes flying. And then look here, the next tenth word is arrow.
4: Loop and loops, can you imagine that? Why, Chuck's message this time is exactly as it was the time before.
7: What in the tarnation do you know about that?
6: Do you actually mean to say that Chuck's secret message this time is the same as yesterday?
4: It most certainly is, Steve, isn't it, Captain Midnight?
5: Listen to this, Steve. Chuck's first secret message was long, home, on, flying, arrow. Now, those words start with five different letters, and those five letters are the last five letters in the word Cobra Lopa. And now tonight, although what Chuck said was a little bit different, his secret message is exactly the same.
8: Sure gotta hand it to Chuck. He's a mighty smart kid.
7: Well, calling rattlesnakes, I'll say so. And if you ask me, Chuck sure put one over on Ivan Shark.
6: If Chuck gave those same words two times in succession, it certainly proves they're mighty important.
4: Gosh, I'll say so. Chuck certainly wanted us to be sure and understand it.
8: Gosh, Captain Midnight, do you think them there words are the whole message?
5: No, Slim, no, I don't think so. But Chuck has pointed those five words out as being the most important ones.
4: But if those five words are only part of the message, what's the rest of it?
5: I think I can answer that, Patsy. Chuck has given us the last five letters of the word Cobra Lopa twice. But in the first message, he took special pains to mention the word Cobra, which is composed of the first five letters of the word Cobra Lopa.
6: Then you think the other five words of the message begin with C-O-B-R-A.
5: Yes, Steve, that's what I think.
4: But Chuck hasn't given us five words beginning with those letters.
5: Yeah, but don't forget, Patsy. We're going to have a chance to hear Chuck again in 24 hours at 12 o'clock tomorrow night.
7: But we ain't going to be anywhere near Ridgeville tomorrow night, Captain Midnight.
5: It won't make any difference, Pinky. I've got someone to talk in my place, and we'll be able to tune in and listen to the conversation. We can hear what Chuck says, and Patsy can write it down.
8: Why, sure we can. Don't you see that, Pinky, you old lop-eared hyena?
7: Why, you didn't see it yourself till Captain Midnight just got through explaining it. You ain't fooling me at all.
6: As a matter of fact, we'll be able to hear Chuck clearer than before, because we'll be closer to him.
4: Right. You're right, Steve. But gee, Captain Midnight, You don't suppose Ivan Shark will discover that you're not talking to him, will he?
5: No, Patsy, I don't think so. That fellow's voice sounds exactly like mine. And I told him what to say so that he can't make a mistake. And when Shark gets the report from his listening post and finds that the voice came from Ridgeville, he'll be positive he was hearing me.
6: Of course he will. Captain Midnight's plan will work. I'm sure of it.
7: This time we're sure going to put one over on Ivan Shark.
8: What do you mean, we? Captain Midnight was the one that figured it out, not you.
5: All right, you two. Now cut it out, will you? Let's all be quiet and get a little rest. We need it. Later, we'll land and gas up. Oh, Steve, keep on 340 degrees for a couple of hours while I take a little nap. Then I'll take over the controls and give you a rest.
4: Have we got enough gas, Steve?
6: Yes, Patsy. There was a gas truck just pulling away now.
4: Gee, this sure is pretty country, isn't it, Pinky?
7: Yes, and that sure was the best breakfast I ever ate in my life.
6: I'll say it was, Pinky. That plate of ham and eggs I had really went to the spot.
8: Chuck sure would have liked that breakfast. Gosh, I seen him put away ham and eggs like that till the cows come home.
4: Gee, I wish we could get started. We're still a couple of hundred miles away from the Canadian border.
6: Well, Patsy, we're ready to go any time. Tanks are full of gas and oil.
7: Well, just as soon as Captain Midnight gets back, we'll be on our way. Here he comes now.
8: Yeah, and he's got some kind of papers in his hand.
4: Well, those must be the telegrams from the listening post.
6: Oh, that's just what they are, all right. Gosh, I can hardly wait to see them.
4: Here we are, Captain Midnight. The tanks are full of gas and we're all ready to go.
3: Good. Just a second, Patsy. We'll check these telegrams first. I'll shut the cabin door. We'll be all ready to start.
4: I've got the map laid out on this board.
3: Oh, good. So I see. Have you got your protractor ready there, Steve?
6: I'll write here, Captain.
3: All right. Here's the message from post number one.
4: That's the one from the Pacific Coast, isn't it?
3: Mm-hmm. Here's what the message says. Greatest signal strength at 0 degrees.
4: 0 degrees?
3: Mm-hmm.
4: Why, that's straight north.
6: Well, here. I'm all set to draw the line.
4: Well, here's the ruler.
6: There.
7: Mm-hmm. What in the tarnation does that mean? Why, this line runs right between the others.
6: It's almost exactly between. In fact, Shark must have been midway between the points he broadcast from the other two lines.
3: Yeah, we will check that by the second message. Oh, then here it is. Greatest signal strength at 317 degrees. Got that?
4: Check's all right, but draw the line, Steve.
3: Now go ahead.
6: All right, just a second, Patsy.
3: That's it. Uh-huh, that proves it. When Ivan Shark broadcast last night, he was halfway between those other two points.
4: Gee, do you suppose that means that Chuck is at that point?
3: No, I don't, Patsy. Shark wouldn't have the nerve to broadcast in the place where he's keeping Chuck and Frank Crane.
6: Well, then where do you think he's keeping Chuck?
3: It's somewhere in that general area, Steve. Just exactly where, I don't know. We've got to listen to Chuck tonight and hope and pray that he'll give us the rest of his secret message.
6: All right. We're ready to leave?
3: Yes, Steve. We're ready. I'll take the controls. We should be in Reddington by noon. All right, here goes for the starter.
4: Gosh, Captain Midnight, we haven't got much time left. It's 8 o'clock now. We've just got to rescue Chuck before 12 o'clock tomorrow night.
9: Well, it looks as though Ivan Shark has certainly fooled Captain Midnight. The last time the criminal broadcast, it was from the hideout where Chuck Ramsey and Frank Crane are located. But Captain Midnight does not believe that Ivan Shark would do such a thing, which is exactly what the criminal intended. There are only 42 hours left to rescue Chuck and young Crane. Will Captain Midnight be successful? Tune in to Captain Midnight. Now, don't forget what we told you to do for that winter-weary feeling that every car begins to have about this time of year. 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But as far as your car's concerned, winter is over, and it's time to do something about it. The oil in the crankcase is thin and winter-worn. 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Can Captain Midnight locate Chuck and rescue him in the short time that remains? Or will Ivan Shark carry out his terrible threat? Be sure to listen Wednesday. Until then, this is Don Gordon, your Skelly man, saying goodbye and happy.

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A fiery horse of the speed of light, a cloud of dust, and a hearty high-o, Silver, the Lone Ranger.

0: wild and untamed West of yesteryear lives once again as the famous masked rider of justice takes us down the danger trails of old for another of his stirring adventure stories. Listen to those silver-shod hoofs as they race over the hard-packed roadbeds of long ago. The Lone Ranger rides again.
1: Come on, Silver! That's it, old fellow! We're riding the Texas trails today! We're near to Silver! And Tonto's waiting for us on the trail ahead! Hail, Silver! Away!
0: Greenville, Texas had been terrorized by a band of hard-riding, hooded outlaws. The lawmen were unable to cope with the situation, for the raiders would always strike where they were least expected. Rich sources of loot were passed up, and though the riders would plunder and rob, they never took the life of any of their victims. As our story begins, we see the outlaws mounting and turning their horses away from the home of Maggie and Hank Crumpert.
2: Stop! Get up! Let it go!
3: Take after him! Get that leader!
2: Can't see the shoot!
3: Get the horses! Head after him!

0: Oh, Hank, Hank, they took everything. Everything that you and me had set by for our old age.
1: There now, Maggie. After all, they left us alive. That's something to be grateful for.
0: What's the good of being alive now? There ain't nothing ahead for us but starvation.
2: Try and buck up, Mrs. Crumpart. Maybe the men will capture those raiders.
0: There ain't a chance of that, Betsy. Them raiders have horses that are too fast for any of our men to catch.
1: Rat it all, anyhow. That's six times they've raided someone around Greenville. What's the matter with the law around here?
0: Cleaned out. Everything gone. Oh, Hank, what'll we do now?
1: Now, don't you worry, honey. I'll take care of you somehow.
0: You're too old a man to do any more work, Hank. You slaved all your life to get the savings them crooks stole.
2: The folks around Greenville won't see you go hungry, Mrs. Crumpart. Oh. Now try and bear it.
0: Oh, charity. We'll have to live on charity.
1: The lawmen might overtake them, Maggie.
0: They won't. Even if they do get close, them raiders will just shoot them down.
1: I wouldn't say that. It's a curious thing about them hooded men. They don't hanker to kill.
2: They never killed anyone yet, have they?
1: Not as I know of.
0: They did. They did so. They killed poor Zeke. They got him tonight.
1: They did? Is Zeke Lucas dead?
0: Of course he is.
3: One moment.
2: Oh, yes, Ben.
1: Another of them, I'll...
3: Ready there. Don't reach for the gun.
1: Got me covered, huh?
0: Oh, Hank, don't fight him.
3: Please listen to me.
1: This one's come back to get anything the others overlooked like is not.
3: No, I'm not one of the outlaws.
0: Who are you, then?
2: Why, you mad?
3: I'm here for information about the raiders who just left here.
1: Well?
3: I've heard about that band of outlaws, but they seem to strike no place else but here in Greenville.
1: Well, they come here plenty frequent.
3: Have they ever attacked a bank, a store, or an express office?
1: Not as far as we know.
3: Always a private home. Isn't that the case?
1: Yeah. But who are you?
2: They always pick on old folks like the Crumparts here. They ain't the nerve to stack up against real gunmen that could defend themselves a mite.
3: They rob the most substantial citizens of Greenville, don't they?
2: Yes, they do. They cleaned out my folks the first time they come here.
0: Then after robbing Betsy's father, they robbed Clem Burbank, then Dave Ostrom.
3: Let me ask another question. A half-breed named Manuel Mendoza was captured and hanged here, wasn't he?
1: Yeah. I recollect that ornery breed. I was on the jury that sent him to swing for murder.
3: And who else was on that jury?
1: Now, let me see. There was Clem Burbank.
3: One of the men who had been robbed.
1: That's so, come to think of it.
2: My father was on that jury.
3: And he was robbed?
0: Sakes alive, Hank. Come to think of it, Dave Ostrom was on the jury, too. Remember?
1: Yeah, and he was robbed. By Juniper... Everyone that has been robbed by them critters was on that jury that swung Mendoza.
3: That's the point I wanted to know. Here, Silver.
1: But who are you, mister?
3: Yep, we'll meet again. Thanks for the information.
1: Wait, hold on, stranger.
3: I'll see you.

0: The quickly formed posse that rode out after the hooded outlaws had raided Hank Crumpart's home soon lost sight of the fleeing bandits. Once the raiders found safety in the hills bordering the Rio Grande, they seemed to disappear, and the posse abandoned the chase.
1: Ain't no use of going no farther. We lost the track of them completely.
2: I'd give a heap to know what sort of horses those crooks ride. And I'd give every dime I got to see that leader and see him swing the same as that other crook we caught.
1: Mendoza?
2: That's who.
1: They get out of sight easy with them black horses and black clothes they wear. But I see one thing.
2: What's that?
1: The leader is mighty undersized.
2: Hey, there's another rider heading this way. Him?
1: Yeah, I hear the horse coming. Blame fast, too, if you ask me.
2: As fast as those black outlaw horses.
3: Come on, old fool!
1: There he comes. That white horse. Look!
2: And there he goes. Great guns, look at that horse travel.
1: Yes, there ain't no chance for us to catch that night-riding bunch. But if ever the horse was born that could catch him, it's that one that just passed us. Look at him run!

0: The Lone Ranger urged the great horse Silver onward through the night to join his faithful Indian companion Tonto in their camp. Meanwhile, the band of hooded riders plunged into the shallow waters of the Rio Grande. Beyond the border, they continued their swift pace. But with the first light of dawn, they reached their destination. It was a rancho, many miles from the scene of their raid. The tired riders dismounted from their black horses, but the leader remained in the saddle. A quick gesture removed both hat and hood and revealed an attractive girl.
1: Who has brought the money? Put it over there and then stand back in line. I have something to say to you all. Be quick.
2: She's very angry. What is wrong?
1: Now, hear me. I have given the most strict order that no one is to be shot dead.
2: Oh, senorita.
1: Why was I disobeyed?
2: Senorita Mendoza.
1: Speak. Are you the one who shot to kill?
2: No, no, senorita. It was not me. I want only to say it was dark. No one knows whose bullet brought death.
1: A man was killed by one of our bullets. That is all I know. I do not want pigs and murderers to follow me. Who fired that bullet? I ask again, who fired to kill? I will have the truth. Quick!
3: Senorita, I am the one.
1: You will stand there, Pedro. The rest of you will go to your places until again I summon you.
3: I did not mean to take the life. It was a mistake.
1: You will pay the penalty. I have sworn that each one of the jury that condemned my father would pay for the outrage. Not with life, no, with money. I explained to each one who swore to ride with me that there would be no death. I made each one of you take that pledge.
3: Si, I know, senorita.
1: I go now to the house, Pedro. You have a gun in your belt.
3: Si, senorita.
1: I give you 5 minutes. Alone, Pedro. Pedro, oh, have mercy.
3: Si.
1: Will you have the courage? He did have the courage. Oh, Padre, Padre. Send me the courage to carry on until I have avenged the terrible wrong done to you.
0: The Lone Ranger's ride and his great horse Silver brought him at last to his camp. Tonto was waiting for him, and when the masked man told his faithful companion what had happened earlier that night, the Indian said,
4: "Me no Manuel Mendoza."
5: There could be no other purpose in these raids, Kimosabe, than to injure the people who sent him to the hangman's tree.
4: Not right.
5: 6 men have been visited and robbed by these knife riders.
4: We maybe catch raiders next time.
5: We want the leader, Kimosabe. If we capture the men, the leader would have a new organization built in no time. The only people who have been attacked are those who were on the jury that convicted Manuel Mendoza. There are still 6 who have not been attacked. One of those 6 will be next.
4: That right.
5: We go to Greenville and watch for those raiders.
4: Their horse plenty fast.
5: But none as fast as Silver. Tonto, we are heading for Greenville.

0: The Lone Ranger and Tonto rode to a spot near Greenville, and each day the mystery rider disguised himself and entered town to gather what information he could. In the meantime, the townspeople had recognized the fact that only those who had served on the Mendoza jury were being attacked. We hear Hank and Maggie Crumpart speaking.
1: Maggie, there are sure six worried men in Greenville.
2: I reckon the whole town's worried, Hank.
1: It must be true that some friend of Mendoza's doing this to get even with the Mendoza jury.
2: Can't imagine anyone being friends with a dirty killer like Mendoza was.
1: I know.
2: Tain't right that you should lose everything and be broke at your age just because you served on a jury.
1: I was talking to Betsy today, Maggie. She said maybe she'd drop over this evening and talk to you a while.
2: Bless the girl. She's real sweet.
1: She sure is. Finest girl around here. Well, that's likely her now.
2: Betsy, I'm that glad to see you. Come on in.
3: Hello, Mrs. Crumpart. I was just talking to Sig Selkirk. He seemed to think he'll be the next to be attacked by the night raiders.
1: Well, what makes him think that?
3: Well, he was figuring it out and found that the first man attacked and robbed was the first chosen for the jury.
1: Yeah?
3: Next man was the second man chosen.
1: And I was the sixth juror and the sixth to be robbed.
2: And Sig Selkirk's the seventh.
1: Yeah. We're learning things about these raiders. They got a definite scheme, all right. It's revenge they're after.
3: Sig said if only he had some idea how they'd attack, he'd be ready for them.
1: You can't be ready. They seem to know just when a fellow will least expect an attack.
2: Why don't Sig hide his money?
3: It is hidden. That's another thing he's afeard of.
2: What?
3: That they'll maybe torture him or his wife till they learn where it is.
1: Gosh, I wouldn't put it past them at that.
4: Hello, Silver! Hello!
1: Maggie, Betsy, what is that?
3: A rider outside the house.
1: I remember that voice. Let me look. He's riding a white horse. He must have heard what we said about Sig.
5: Oh, what should we do now? We've got to warn Sig.
2: Tell him to light out of town, Hank. It's the only safe thing to do.
1: Can't tell if that masked man's in cahoots with the raiders or not. I'll go tell Sig.
6: You stay here.
5: Oh, an engine.
1: What are you doing here?
6: You stay in house. You stay here.
0: The curtain falls on the first act of tonight's thrilling Lone Ranger drama. Before the next exciting scenes, please permit us to pause for just a few moments.

0: Now to continue our story. You will recall that in the first act of tonight's Lone Ranger drama, a band of hooded riders carried out a series of daring raids in the Greenville Territory. The Lone Ranger discovered that these raids were directed against those who had sentenced the half-breed Mendoza to death. As our next scene opens, we hear the door of Selkirk's house burst open, and then the commanding voice of the Lone Ranger.
1: Don't move, Selkirk.
2: What?
1: I have it covered.
2: Mess. And alone. Slick, ain't you? Figured we'd be watching for your whole band.
1: Were you?
2: Yes, I was. Thought you'd fool me by coming here alone this time, eh? Well, my cash ain't here.
1: I know it isn't.
2: You know? Hey, you don't talk like a half-breed.
1: I'm not.
2: And you're big. I thought your bunch was breeds and the leaders was pint size.
1: You're right, Sig. Some of the outlaws are breeds and the leader is small in size. But I'm not one of the band.
2: You ain't.
1: I'm here to help you. Those outlaws will be coming just as you suppose. And I'm hoping to see their leader.
2: Slim chance of it. He's too blame slick.
1: I want to follow the band and learn where their hiding place is. It'll be easier than following the faint trail they leave.
2: Can't follow them.
1: Why?
2: They got the fastest horses around here.
1: I'll match my horse with theirs.
2: That's good, and match your horse with theirs.
1: That's what I said. I want your help, Selkirk.
2: Well, I ain't falling for no tricks. It's said that they're the slickest crooks alive. And this is likely just one more trick to get me to show where my cash is hid.
1: I'm afraid when I tell you what I want you to do, you'll be even more convinced that it's a trick.
2: What's that?
1: I want you to give the outlaws your cash when they come.
2: Yeah?
1: Yes.
2: So that's the scheme. Pose as a friend of mine, out to help me. Get me to agree to let them crooks have my cash so you can follow them and locate their hideout. Why, dead wretcher, I see through that scheme.
1: But you're wrong. I need your help if we're to find the other money that's been stolen.
2: Well, you don't get it. Tell me such a yarn and think I'll fall for it. Tell me your horse can outrun them others.
1: It can, it will.
2: You won't have no chance of keeping the pace with him, even if you're on the level.
1: I haven't time to waste with you, Selkirk. I'll show you my horse and you can judge for yourself. Come outside.
2: I won't.
1: Come on.
2: Let go of my arm.
1: Outside.
2: Stop dragging me.
1: Here, Silver.
2: Silver.
1: There's the horse I spoke of.
2: Land sakes alive. The size of it.
1: Are you going to help me or not?
2: Silver. You call that horse Silver.
1: That's my horse's name.
2: Masked. Tall. That voice. That horse. Great gun, stranger.
1: Listen.
3: The Raiders! The Raiders is coming!
1: They're coming. Are you helping me or not?
2: Helping you? You bet your life I am. Who is they that wouldn't help the Lone Ranger?
1: Good enough. Tonight we'll tell the tale. I'll be waiting. Yep. Come on, Silver!
0: The raiders, their hoods lashed close about their faces, charged down on Selkirk's home. They swiftly surrounded the building while one of their number dismounted and ran inside.
4: Come and kill me, senor. We'll shoot.
2: So it's my turn, eh?
4: You know what we're here for. Make it fast. The money.
2: My money, eh?
4: Capriste.
2: Ain't no use trying to bluff you. The cash is in that flour sack in the corner.
4: Well, take a look. You stand still.
2: It's there all right enough.
4: I see it. Good. I take this sack and all.
2: Look here. Can't you leave me a little cash for myself?
4: No. No, we go. You make number 7. There will be others, senor. We return again pronto.
5: Oh, but listen, won't you let me...
4: No.
6: You have it?
4: Si, senorita.
6: To the saddle, then, and ride.
4: Si, senorita.
2: They got my cash, boys. Boys, get them. They got all my cash.
7: No cell circus cleaned up.
8: There they go. Ain't a horse alive to get them.
7: Where's the law?
8: There ain't no law where that man is concerned.
2: No, wait, boys. There's a law, and there's a horse to get him. And there he goes.
0: The Lone Ranger mounted on Silver, raced after the outlaws. Carita and her men soon knew they were being followed. The hooded riders were mounted on the finest horses in that region, but they were no match for the great horse Silver. They urged their mounts to their fastest speed, but soon they heard the Lone Ranger's ringing shout.
6: Wide, we must go faster.
4: We cannot.
6: The rail, it is just ahead.
4: Beyond, we may be safe.
6: Faster, faster.
4: There is but one way, Carita. We must shoot him.
6: No.
4: It is the only way. We must shoot him to stop him.
6: I will have no mercy. Ride, ride for the Rio Grande.
0: The fugitives reached the Rio Grande and sent their horses splashing through its water.
9: Hey,
0: Once more on firm ground, the Lone Ranger finally overtook Karita and her band. Silver plunged past the outlaws and drew up to Karita's horse.
7: Stop, your horse!
6: Stop!
7: I want to speak to you.
6: Let me go!
4: I shoot!
7: Get back! I'm watching every one of you.
6: Let go!
7: You're going to ride with me.
6: No.
4: We shoot.
6: No, shoot him.
7: You're riding in my saddle.
6: Stop and let me go.
7: A girl.
6: Let me down.
7: The rest of you keep back. Hi-yo, Silver. Away. We're going to ride ahead of your friends. There's a lot I want to say to you.
6: No, let me go. Let me go, I tell you.
7: Struggling won't help you. Come on, Silver.

0: The outlaws dared not fire at the Lone Ranger for fear of hitting Carita. Their mounts could not possibly overtake Silver, and they were forced to permit the masked man to carry away their leader. They continued, nevertheless, toward their headquarters. The Lone Ranger and Carita had arrived before them. We hear the girl speaking.
1: I understand, Senor, but now my men, they have returned.
2: They had no place else to go?
1: No.
2: Are you convinced of the truth in what I've told you?
1: With the proof you offer, I have no choice. I've made so great a mistake.
2: One man is dead.
1: See, but believe me, amigo, you killed as paid in full.
2: I do believe you, senorita.
1: My name is Carita.
2: We must start back at dawn, if you are still willing to go back.
1: I have given my word.
2: The sooner you return to Texas, the sooner there'll be happiness where there's been misery.
1: Say my name.
2: Senorita Mendoza.
1: No, my name, Carita.
2: Carita, will you speak to your men?
1: My father, in happier days, before he became what you told me, would say, Carissima Carita. You know what that means in your language.
2: Men, stand back from that horse. Senorita Mendoza will speak to you.
3: You can't.
1: Quiet! You hear what I say. At dawn, we return to Texas. We take back with us all that which we have stolen. We go without the hood. We go unmasked.
3: We face jail. We face death as your father, our master.
1: We face Texas justice with our faces unmasked. My vigilantes, I have heard new things of Texas law.
3: It means we have failed. Our work is not finished.
1: Our work is done, Jose.
3: We face jail. We hang like thieves.
1: We put faith and trust in the stranger who stands beside me. I have spoken. We ride at dawn.
0: The Lone Ranger made the return trip to Greenville alone. Outside town, he met Tonto, who told him that everyone in town knew the masked man had persuaded Selkirk to give up his money to the hooded riders. The following morning, when the Lone Ranger entered town, he was greeted by a crowd of shouting men.
4: Where's the cash? Did you get it?
5: Lead us to the hideout.
6: Did you locate the thieves?
2: Wait! Listen to me! People of Greenville, these night raiders were led by a girl. A daughter of Manuel Mendoza, whom you sentenced to death some time ago. She's made a terrible mistake and wishes to correct it. Her orders to the men who followed her were that no one was to be seriously harmed. Zeke was killed, and the man who shot him paid for it with his life.
4: Hey, look yonder. There she comes.
7: The raiders coming again.
2: Wait, don't open fire on them. I gave them my word that you'd let the girl speak before you judged her and her men.
8: Keep gun in leather.
2: That girl wants only to see justice done.
4: We ought to drill a lot of them.
2: They're coming to return your money. Let the girl speak.
9: Hey, folks, let her have a chance.
1: Amigo, you have told these people.
2: They will listen to you, Carita.
1: Good. People, I have made the great mistake. I could not think my father was so wrong. He sent me a message just before he paid for his crime, telling me of injustice that was done him. He beseeched me to take the men who work for us at the rancho and come to seek vengeance on those who pass judgment on him. I could not kill or have killed. I gave order only to rob. That man has told me the truth. I've learned that my father was not what I wanted to think of him. I have learned that your American justice is a good justice. That my father was a bad man, deserving of what punishment he got. That is why I come now, to bring back not only what was taken, but twice as much, to repay for the injuries you have suffered. I ask peace and the chance to return home.
2: The girl has thrown herself on your mercy. She's convinced that your American justice is fair. She surrenders to you.
4: I say we should let the poor girl go. Gosh, she ain't had no easy time of it. Fellas, I feel that every one of us has sometime or other done something we were sorry for.

0: And the one big thing about the West is that a person can get a second chance here.
1: Anyone that wants a second chance to do right can have it, for all of me.
2: Let the girl go back to her home.
3: The man that says she can't has me to deal with. Sakes alive, I'd likely have done the same thing.
4: Oh, amigo. Senor. Senora. I thank you.
5: Come on, Silver.
1: Now, let's get back to our own places and let them folks from below the border do the same.
6: All right, get that girl. Take that girl and bring her back.
3: Dear miss, you're plumb tuckered out. Before you start back for home, come to our place and refresh yourself.
4: You people, you are so good. I thank you.
0: See, miss, let me ask you just one thing.
4: See?
0: Just how could this masked man convince you that you was wrong about your paw and that he was telling you the truth?
4: You, senor, perhaps would not understand.
0: The heck I wouldn't. Just tell me.
4: He took me in his arms. He held me on his horse. He was so grand, so brave, so strong.
0: Yeah, but what did he do to prove that...
4: I knew, senor, he told the truth because, you see, I admired him, so I trusted him. I loved him.
0: And that's all that it took to convince you?
4: Si, senor.
0: Well, I'll be doggone. I can't savvy women.

0: The story you have just heard is a copyrighted feature of the Lone Ranger Incorporated.
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0: Dog's Corn Pops. Cause here comes Guy Madison as Wild Bill and his pal Jingles, which is me, Andy Devine. We got another rootin' tootin' Wild Bill Hickok adventure story for you from that great new cereal with the sweetening already on it, Kellogg's Corn Pops!
1: Kellogg's Corn Pops brings you Wild Bill Hickok, transcribed in Hollywood and starring Guy Madison as Wild Bill and Andy Devine as his pal Jingles. About the time Ulysses S. Grant was president, Wild Bill Hickok was among the most feared and respected United States Marshals on the Western frontier. Many a bad man had faced Wild Bill and his big deputy Jingles to wind up either eating dust or looking out from behind bars. Then came the time when Wild Bill Hickok and Jingles met up with a party of gunfighters who dealt a hand of four aces for death.
0: Getting too dark to see him, Bill.
2: Yeah. Hey, there's a gun flash. They're headed for the hills.
0: If they get up on those rocks, we got as much chance as a paper bank in a hailstorm.
2: Hold your fire, Jingles. They've quit shooting.
0: You reckon we've lost them, Bill?
2: Sure looks that way, partner. Hold up a minute. Whoa, whoa, Buckshot.
0: Oh, ho, Joker. Doggone bank robbers. They sure got away slick as a cow's nose in a barrel of mash.
2: That's right, partner. And they're both headed south, which could mean they're crossing the border.
0: Yeah, then we've lost them good. Those slab-sided coyotes are going to ruin our reputation, sure. Hey, we didn't even see them.
2: That's right. We wouldn't know them if they walked up the street and said, howdy, stranger.
0: Yeah, you reckon the sheriff...
2: No, we got away too...
0: He's got any information, Bill?
2: I'd have asked to ask him.
0: Yeah, and what good did it do us?
2: Well, we can go back now and ask him. Come on. Hup, Buckshot. Hi.
0: Ho, Joker, ho! You know, Bill, I'll bet if those two owl hoots knew who we were, they'd be laughing up their sleeves at us right now. Come on, Joker. Ha-ha-ha!

0: Wait till Nippy hears about how we give Wild Bill Hickok the slip.
1: Yeah, if it was Hickok.
0: Well, don't keep saying that. Didn't I hear that big jughead deputy's voice? I'd know it anywhere.
1: It's us, Nippy.
2: You're late. Did you get the job done?
0: We sure did. Just look at them saddlebags. I'll bet it's more than you figured on.
3: Open it up, Nippy. Count it.
2: There's no hurry. It'll keep. Did you have any trouble?
1: Oh, just a little. Not much.
0: Albert shot the banker.
2: I told you no killings.
1: But how did I know you'd be working late in the bank? He started to draw his gun. I shot him.
0: Yeah. We almost didn't get away.
2: You gourdhead. You'll wreck our setup. Did anyone follow you?
0: Yeah. And will you hear who it was we give the slip to?
2: Who? Tell me, Dingo. Who did you give the slip?
0: Wild Bill Hickok.
3: Hickok?
2: You big, lame brain, chuckle-headed brother to a backward mule. I ought to cut you off.
0: No, Nippy. We done like you said. He lost our trail. No, Nippy. Put away that knife. Luke, stop him. Out.
3: Hold it, Nippy. He said Hickok lost his trail.
2: Hickok never lost a trail for long.
0: You mean he'll keep coming after us?
2: That's what I mean. And if he ever catches us, I'll get you before he has a chance to.
1: We can go away.
2: You don't go away from Hickok. The only thing to do is to go to him. Luke, get the aces out of your war sack.
1: But, Nippy, the aces, that would be suicide for us.
2: No, Albert. These four aces are going to mean death for Wild Bill Hickok.
4: Howdy, partners. Here's your old sidekick, Panhandle Jim. You know what I got here? A great big package of Kellogg's Corn Pops. Been munching on them during the show. That's what you want to do with Kellogg's Corn Pops when you're listening to Wild Bill or when you're riding the range. 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Yes, sir. 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It's pure aluminum. 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And pops love pops. Now, rein up here and let's listen to more of this exciting story.
5: Wild Bill Hickok and Jingles returned to the town of Greenfield where the bank had been robbed and caught the sheriff before he left his office. Now they're listening to the downhearted old lawman as he recounts the robbery.
6: Not a witness that's worth a consarn Tinkerbell. Guess the only man that saw him close was Cy Blander, the banker, and he's already laid out for his funeral.
7: Nobody saw him at all, Sheriff?
6: Oh, they saw him, Jingles, but not close. There was two men. One was tall, and the other was medium, high, and husky. Ain't much to go on, but the shorter one was hunched.
8: The bank was held up about dusk. That made it hard to see him.
6: And that's the third set of bank robbers in these parts in 2 months. And 7 banks been shook down.
8: Wait a minute, Sheriff. Why do you say it's a third set of robbers? Have you caught the others?
6: No, but descriptions differ. One time over in Cedarville, it was a tall, lean fella and a little one. In Charity Falls, it was a big one and a medium-high, husky fella with a little hunch to it. Say, you reckon...
8: Just might be, Sheriff. Just might be.

0: All right, here are the four aces. I'll put them in the hat. Who wants to draw first?
1: I reckon I will. And I hope I get the ace of spades. I'd like a crack at Hickok. You give me a right good reputation to gun down the best gunfighter in the West.
0: Then draw, Luke. And good luck to your reputation.
2: Dead blessed my luck. Diamonds, the ace of diamonds.
0: That makes you number three. All right, Albert.
3: Yeah, I draw. The ace of hearts. That's mine.
0: Albert's number two. Now it's your turn, dingo dumbbell.
4: Now, Nippy, you quit pecking at me. I'm liable to get mad and step on you.
0: If you did, what did you use for brains? Draw.
4: But the ace of spades is still in the hat.
0: Yeah, and the ace of clubs, first and last. Between us, dingo. Draw.
4: Oh, you go first. I ain't hankering to tangle with Hickok.
0: All right, dingo, I'll draw. You're not going to like this, dingo.
4: Show it. Face up, Nippy. Show it to us.
0: There it is.
4: Clubs. The ace of clubs. Number four?
0: That's right, dingo. And you know what that leaves in the hat? One card. The number one card. The ace of spades. And it's all yours.
4: No. I don't want it.
0: You got it. There. Take a good look. You're the first to go after Hickok, and you've got 24 hours from now. It's almost midnight. We'll meet back here at midnight tomorrow night. And if you don't get Hickok by that time, Albert takes over. Now get going.

0: Oh, man, I'll sure be glad to get to bed. It's almost 1:30 in the morning.
1: Yeah, let's get to bed. We've got a cold trail to follow tomorrow.
0: Yeah. Now, where in thunder did that lamp go to? Oh, Bill.
1: Don't move, Jingles.
0: Bill, that's a rattlesnake, and it sounds like it's right in my pocket.
1: Yeah, but you can't tell in the dark.
0: Bill, what's a rattler doing in our room?
1: I don't know. Just stand still.
0: Oh, well, my feet are standing still, but I'm just shaking all over.
1: Well, don't.
0: Hey, Bill, that sounded like two of them last time.
1: It is. Jingles, you got a match?
0: Yeah, I think so.
1: All right, now take it easy.
0: Oh.
1: Take the match, stretch your hand far away from your body, and light it.
0: What for? I don't want them to see me.
1: They'll look at the light. That'll give me 1 second to spot them.
0: Okay, here goes. Oh, Lucifer, don't you fail me now. Bill, you did it. Bill, you did it. They're deader than a dead rattler. Oh, boy.
1: Relax, Jingles. It's all over. No, all we got to do is figure out who set this up for us.
0: Well, now, what makes you think a thing like that?
1: Did you ever find a rattler in a second-floor hotel room before?
0: No, but it could happen.
1: Sure. Now light that lamp.
0: Okay.
1: Hey, look at the marks on these snakes, Jingles.
0: What's it mean, Bill?
1: Somebody caught him with a loop. It's an old Indian trick. I've done it myself.
0: Then you think somebody really meant to get us, Bill?
1: Yeah, but keep quiet.
0: Bill, be careful, Bill.
1: All right, whoever you are, reach. Stop or I'll drill you.
0: Who is it, Bill?
1: Stop! He's getting out the window.
0: He's shooting at us, Bill. Dust him off.
1: No use, Jingles. Down the stairs and after him.
0: Well, we're gaining on him, Bill.
1: Yeah, Jingles, his horse is tiring.
0: Hey, Bill, did you notice anything familiar about him?
1: Yeah. It's just about sun up, and he looks just like the one we were chasing at sundown last night.
0: Yeah, that's what I was thinking. Hey, he's quit shooting. His guns are empty.
1: Then let's get him. You take him on the right.
0: All right, you low-life sneaking coyote. Your time's run out.
2: You ain't gonna get me.
1: That's what you think, mister. Now hold on that cayuse.
0: Hey, get off his horse, Bill. I'll get him.
2: I'll stomp you into the desert, fat boy.
1: Let me have him, Jingles.
0: Oh, no, Bill. This was just about my size.
2: All right, you asked for it.
1: Jingles.
0: I got him, Bill.
2: You got nothing, lawman.
0: Put snakes in our room, will you?
2: I don't know what.
1: Good work, Jingles.
0: Oh, that galoot is hard to knock over. Say, Bill, look at the money falling out of his pocket. Hey, and there's the ace of spades. I'll bet he's one of those bank robbers.
1: I wouldn't be a bit surprised. All right, mister, get on your feet. You're going back to rest up in the Greenfield jail.
2: Yeah. Well, Hickok, you may have got me, but you ain't finished yet. You got three more aces to draw. Before this week's out, you'll be horizontal. 6 feet under the sod on boot hill.

0: Sit down, Luke. It's just midnight. Maybe Dingo's been held up a little.
1: I don't like it. Dingo ain't smart enough to send up against Hickok.
0: Now, don't look down on Dingo, Luke. He's got ways.
2: And so have you, huh, Nippy?
0: Yes, and so have I, Albert. What about it?
2: You could have had that ace of spades.
0: Are you saying I cheated?
2: No, I didn't say that. Did you?
0: Why, put that gun down, Albert.
2: I was just cleaning it, Nippy.
1: What's everybody getting so chumpy about?
0: What are you pacing up and down like a cougar for?
1: I'm waiting for Dingo.
2: But so are we all. And poor Dingo's not coming back.
1: What makes you think so?
0: Well, if he's not, it's your turn, Albert. You drew the ace of hearts. Get going.
2: All in good time. I'm in no hurry.
0: Well, you better be. You've got 24 hours.
2: No. You are going first, little Nippy.
0: Put that gun down, Albert. I drew the ace of clubs. I'm last.
2: First, Nippy.
0: No, Albert.
1: Nippy! Nippy!
0: Some people don't remember that a knife is faster than a gun.
1: You had not have done that, Nippy. Now there's only two of us.
0: Yes, and with the ace of hearts in Albert's hand, you're next up. You have 24 hours, Luke.
1: I know what I got. I'll see you here tomorrow night at midnight. And when I do, Hickok will be dead.

0: Just about an inch too low, Jingles.
1: Well, how do you expect me to hit a two-bit piece 50 feet away? It would take two rabbit's foots and a gimlet eye to do that.
0: Would it? Let's see.
1: Doggone it, there you go, shooting holes in my money again. You know I can't spend it that way.
0: All right, here's another one.
1: Thanks. Of course, that's the only reason I didn't hit it in the first place. Just hate to waste the money.
0: Here comes a stranger, Jingles. Now remember what I told you.
2: Howdy, gents.
1: Howdy, stranger. Nice weather we're having.
0: Jingles. Huh? Howdy, mister.
2: You, Marshal Hickok?
0: That's right. You looking for me?
2: In a way. My name's Luke Beeler. Heard you was forming a posse to go hunt up them owl hoots that robbed the Greenfield Bank the other night. Thought I'd like to join.
1: No, we ain't making up no posse. We're just...
0: Never mind, Jingles. Forget it, stranger. We may be getting that posse together tomorrow.
1: Are we, Bill?
0: I said maybe.
1: Oh.
0: Meantime, stranger, we're just having a little target practice. Why don't you slide down and join?
2: Don't mind if I do.
1: Well, what'll we shoot at, Bill? Now, you ain't using no more of my money, that's for certain.
0: Be better if we had some playing cards, Jingles. You happen to have a deck, Luke?
2: No, but let's see. Yeah, I got one card left over from a poker hand. Ace of diamonds.
0: Hope that hand was four of a kind.
2: What do you mean by that, Hickok?
0: Just that four of a kind would be mighty lucky for you.
2: Yeah. Well, take a crack at this one.
1: Here, I'll stick it on a tree. How far away you want it, Bill?
0: About 30 paces, Jingles.
1: This all right?
0: Yeah. That all right with you, Beeler?
2: Yeah, Hickok. That's all right with me. Stay where you are, fat boy, or I'll let daylight through, Hickok.
0: You always draw on a man's back, Beeler.
2: And I ain't taking any chances, I do. I'm cutting you and your deputy out of the herd, Marshal. I'll put that ace of diamonds on your chest. Me and my partners have had our last trouble from Wild Bill Hickok.

0: 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Now, you know who loves Pops. Let's say it together. Kids love Pops. Moms love Pops. And Pops love Pops. You said it. Now, let's get back to Wild Bill and Jingles.
1: Just as Luke Beeler, the third of the four aces, was about to gun down Wild Bill Hickok in cold blood, Jingles let out a yell.
2: Look out, Bill! Oh! Bill, that sneaking varmint was going to gun you down like a rattler.
3: Yeah, thanks for yelling, partner. It gave me just time enough to draw.
4: I'll hit you, Hickok.
3: All you're getting, Beeler, is a chance to meet the sheriff. Now get back on that horse. We're heading for town.
5: You got another one.
3: Yeah, Sheriff, and his pockets are stuffed with money, too.
2: Yeah, we didn't have to go after him, Sheriff. He come to us just like the other.
3: Jingles, hold it.
2: Oh, yeah, I forgot.
4: Hey, what's going on here?
5: Nothing you'd be interested in, Sonny.
3: Let's take him back and lock him up, Sheriff.
5: Sure. Right back this way.
2: All right, you back-drawn Gila monster, get in there.
4: Quit shoving me around. I'm going.
3: Now, let's see what happens.
2: Oh, yeah.
6: Look.
4: Bingo.
6: They got you, too?
4: Shut up, you fool.
3: That's all right, boys. Go right ahead and talk. I know all I need to know.
5: What do you know, Hickok?
3: I know we're going to have to find the Ace of Hearts and the Ace of Clubs. We need them to fill out our hand to make four of a kind. All right, Jingles, this is where we lost it.
2: You going to try and pick up that cold trail, Bill?
3: Sure.
2: But it's 3 days old.
3: That's all right, Jingles. We know now they didn't head for the border like we thought.
2: Then you figure they've got a hideout in these hills?
3: I'm almost sure of it, and not too far away.
2: Then we better be careful running around here in the daylight.
3: You're right, partner. It's my guess that one of our two missing aces is the boss of the four. Hey, here it is.
2: Found sign, Bill?
3: Yeah. We'll follow the one to the right. Come on, let's go.
2: Oh, what'll we do if we find the hideout, Bill?
3: Wait till dark, then surprise them. They'll be waiting to see if their friends Dingo and Luke show up, or I miss my guess.
2: I don't think they'll be very glad to see us instead. Hey, here's another track, Bill.
3: Yeah. Hey, Jingles, there's a cabin back in those trees.
2: Where?
3: It's hidden, back there on that ridge.
2: Yeah, well, do we wait here?
3: Yes. It'll be dark before too long.

0: We're close enough now to jump the cabin, Bill.
1: There's a light inside. Keep low and we'll take a look through the window.
0: Bill?
1: What?
0: I just crawled across some fresh dug earth and, well, it's shaped like a mound.
1: Yeah, let me see. Yeah, you're right, Jingles. It's shaped like a grave.
0: Bill, I don't like this business. I don't like it one little bit.
1: That accounts for ace number three, Jingles. Number four's alone in that cabin. Come on, let's go get him.
0: Well, now, if he's the smart one, we'd better be careful, Bill.
1: All right. You go throw something against the window and yell, Jingles. I'll go through the door when you cut loose.
0: All right, Bill, but you watch your step.
1: Okay, partner, any time.
2: All right, you horned toad in the cabin, you're surrounded. Come out with your hands up.
3: All right, Reach. Where are you?
4: Here I am, Hickok. That's an old trick. Now I'm going to finish you off.
0: Bill, he got you with that knife. You little poison porcupine, I'll stomp you through the floor.
4: No, get away from me.
1: No, Jingles, I'm all right. Just gather him up. He just kind of nicked me in the shoulder. You're going to take him back to the sheriff. Well, that fills our hand. We've got four of a kind.

0: Well, Hickok, I'm glad you got back. I got a confession from them two varmints back in the cell. Now, they're the bank robbers all right enough, but there's two more of them.
1: Not two more, Sheriff. Just one. And there he is.
0: Where?
1: There. Behind Jingles.
2: Get out from behind me, half pint, so we can see you.
0: That little pinhead, him a bank robber? Huh. He don't look big enough to rob a piggy bank.
3: Ah, shut your big yap, you old fossil, and lock me up if you're going to. Ha! You haven't got a jail that'll hold me.
2: You know, he may be right, Sheriff. Have you got a can of pork and beans handy?
0: Yeah, I got one. Why?
2: Well, we can empty out the pork and beans and stuff this little salamander in the can and put the lid back on. That'll hold him.
0: But what'll I do with the pork and beans, Jingles?
2: Ah, don't you go worrying about that, Sheriff. Just hand me a spoon and leave everything to me.

0: And now, here are the stars of Wild Bill Hickok, Guy Madison, and Andy Devine.
1: Thanks for being with us today, folks. Andy and I'll be back again the same time next week.
2: Yes, sirree, Bob. And we've got a rip-snorter of a story for you, too. So see you then.
1: Meanwhile, Andy and I also hope you'll remember to get Kellogg's Corn Pops.
2: Right. It's the great new cereal with the sweetening already on it.
1: You bet it is. Andy and I think Corn Pops are great. So long.
2: See you next week.
0: Yes, sir, be sure to listen next week at this same time on this same station when Kellogg's Corn Pops brings you another exciting story of Wild Bill Hickok, starring Guy Madison and Andy Devine in person. Today's cast included Ed Max, Hal Gerard, Ralph Moody, Barney Phillips, Junius Matthews, and Jack Moyles. Our director is Paul Pierce, music by Dick Orant. This is a David Heyer production, transcribed in Hollywood. This is Charlie Lyon reminding you, kids love Pops, moms love Pops, Pops love Pops. Kellogg's.

0: gloves and hang on to your sombreros, cause you're riding with Guy Madison, his Wild Bill, and his pal Jingles, which is me, Andy Devine. We got another rootin' tootin' Wild West adventure story for you from the real old Rawhide days when the greatest United States Marshal of them all was Wild Bill Hickok!
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3: In just a few hours, the Gregory party will attempt to escape from the Magic Island. When the Gregory yacht, with Mrs. Gregory, Captain Tex Bradford, and Jerry Hall aboard, was captured and drawn to the strange island of Euclidea by a magnetic force, a little homing pigeon was released to carry word of their trouble to another boat with Johnson on board. Johnson, in turn, released a pigeon which arrived safely at the Gregory yacht. And with the aid of these clever little birds, the prisoners have arrived at what seems to be a chance to escape. The Euclidean scientists are asleep in the chemical laboratory, victims of a formula Captain Bradford gave them. Jerry and Joan are in the radio cabin on the yacht, planning a desperate move to help Mrs. Gregory and the captain.
4: It's a slick plan, Joan, if we can only get away from this yacht to try it out.
5: I think if you leave that to me, Jerry, I will be able to give Mother and the captain a plausible excuse for our sudden desire to return to the island.
4: Well, if you can, with these two ray guns you swiped from the commander, we've got a chance to put it over. But I guess we'll have to get the plan all worked out before we leave here. There won't be any place we can talk without being heard once we get down inside that blamed island.
5: Oh, yes, Jerry. We may go to the sound channel, for one.
4: Yeah, that's right.
5: And there are many small rooms throughout the island where we may talk in privacy, if the Euclideans are not using them.
4: Yeah, if.
5: There will be many of the chemist's private quarters vacant. Remember that every chemist on the island is asleep in the laboratory.
4: Yeah, but it isn't the chemists we're worrying about. It's the electrical engineers and the radio operators and the submarine guards. We've got to get past all of them some way and get our hands on the switches or whatever cuts off the current supply on this island. We've got to get everything shut off so there's no chance of the Euclideans doing anything to stop us when we sail out of here right after dark.
5: It can be done, Jerry. It will be dangerous and exciting, but it can be done.
4: Okay, kid. I'm with you if you say so. But now we've got to think of an excuse to get off this yacht and onto the island.
5: I think, Jerry, the best way is for us to tell Mother and the captain what we intend trying to do.
4: Uh-oh. They'll never let us do it.
5: I think they will. Captain Bradford will realize that our only hope is to render the island as nearly powerless as possible, and he will see instantly that you and I can move about in the island with greater freedom and less suspicion than would be allowed him.
4: It might work. We'll ask them anyhow. But remember this, if they say no, we'll find a way to go just the same.
5: Agreed, Jerry. We will, what you say, extract a rapid one.
4: You mean pull a fast one?
5: Exactly.
4: Ah, you're talking, Joan.
5: Oh, here are Mother and the captain.
4: Don't spring it up too soon now.
6: What's that, Jerry? You and Joan going to spring something on us?
4: Oh, maybe. You know, after a while.
7: Joan, dear, you and Jerry both look very guilty about something. You haven't been getting into trouble, have you?
5: Oh, no, Mother. We merely have a little something to tell you and the captain after a few minutes.
6: Well, I guess the mystery will keep. Just now, I've got to get a message to Johnson, and I've got to get it to him quick.
7: You see, Jerry, Tex has run a wire through the holes in the sides of these boats and connected our transmitter to the aerial in the other boat.
4: Oh, swell, Tex. That ought to help a lot.
6: Yes, it will, but the batteries are nearly dead. I'm afraid to run the motors anymore for fear someone on the island will suspect something.
5: I think it is very dangerous, Captain, to try getting a message to Johnson. These Euclideans will surely understand what you are trying to do.
7: Don't you think, dear, that they were deceived about Johnson? That they believe Johnson came in here aboard his boat, don't they?
5: They do now, but it would take only a little suggestion to make them realize they had been tricked.
4: Hey, hold everything. I got an idea.
6: What is it, kid?
4: Well, it's pretty sure these Euclidean guys believe that McLeod is Johnson, all right?
5: Yes, Jerry. They believe that, as they had only heard his voice over the radio.
4: Then why not get Mac in here now? Let him send the message to Johnson, and that might help the idea along.
7: I'm afraid of that, Jerry.
6: Why, Pat?
7: Because they'd surely recognize the different voice when they heard it over the radio. Just now, they believe Mac is Johnson because he's only spoken briefly to G-47, pretended to have a sore throat then. But if he were to attempt to send a message... No, I think it'd do more harm than good.
6: You're right, Pat.
4: I'm sorry. Guess my idea wasn't so hot.
5: Never mind, Jerry. You will get another one someday.
8: Hey, I get them all the time.
7: Now, you two stop quarreling and give us a chance to send a message. Perhaps you'd better do it, Tex. You can work the initial code into it without writing it down. I'd have to scribble it out first.
6: Right. I'll see what I can do. You can check this for me, Jerry.
8: Mm-hmm.
6: Copy what I send. Then we'll see if I hit the code accurately and all enough for Johnson to decipher it. I'm afraid if I write it out, it'll sound so cut and dried, anyone would know what I'm trying to do.
8: I'm ready. Go to it.
5: May I copy it also, Captain?
6: Sure, Joan, but you may find it a little fast when you're not used to it.
5: I will try and keep up with you.
7: Quiet now. Let Tex get his message over.
8: Wait a minute. I'm sorry to butt in, and I know that message is important, but I've got to say just one more thing.
6: All right, Jerry, but time's worth money now.
8: I know it, but I think you'll see where this is worth the time. Now, wouldn't it be better if you could get that message out without the Euclideans being able to intercept it? I mean, even if they could hear it, wouldn't it be better to know it was at least getting past the edge of the island?
7: Of course, Jerry, but that's impossible. All we can hope for is to get enough of the message outside the magnetic ring to do some good before they realize its value and stop our beam.
5: But suppose your beam is being stopped at all times. Then the Euclideans have your message. They may take their time in deciphering it, but long before dark, before you are ready to attempt the escape, they will know your plans and be ready to spoil them.
6: I know all that, Joan, but we've got to take the chance.
8: Oh, no, you don't, Tex. Look, if you let Joan and I try something...
5: That is right, Jerry. I feel this is the time to tell them.
7: Tell us what? Have you two a plan of real value?
8: We think it is, but you've got to let us tell you the whole thing before you say no.
6: Well, get on with it, son. If it sounds possible, we'll let you try it anyhow.
5: There, Jerry, you see? Now tell them about it.
8: Well, Joan and I figured we could get around a lot of places on the island easier than you two, because the Euclideans think Tex has got all the sense in this outfit.
7: Go on, Jerry.
8: And the first thing we need right now is to be sure of two things. First, that we can get a message to that boat Johnson's on and let him know we're going to make a break for it.
6: Right so
5: and,
6: far.
5: And also, we must make sure that no one on this island will be in a position to stop us when we take the boat out after dark tonight.
7: Well, of course, those things would be nice. It's rather foolish to talk about arranging it so easily.
6: Yes, I'm afraid you've taken on too big an order, Jerry.
8: Oh, no, sir, we haven't. Now listen carefully to this. Joan knows a lot of the rooms in the island where we can talk without being heard on the rest of the island. And if we can make our way from one of these rooms to the other and take over control of each section we pass through, we can finally get the main control rooms and shut off all the electricity on the island. Then they can't make a move. And we can get our radio messages out first, then fix it so the boat can sail, and no one will ever know it till it's too late to stop us.
7: Why, Jerry, that's madness. You and Joan will most certainly do no such thing.
6: Not while I know it. Why, you kids wouldn't have a chance.
5: I think we would have a very good chance, Captain.
8: Oh, sure, Tex. Let us try it. Please. We can put it over. Please.
7: No, Tex, I won't permit it.
6: Neither will I. Why, you kids would just be getting started when one of those Euclideans would turn a ray gun on you. And when you woke up, you'd be prisoners in one of their submarine cells. Our escape would be hopeless, as we certainly wouldn't leave without you.
5: But what if Jerry and I were using the ray guns ourselves and were very careful to let no one see us? What then?
6: Well, of course, you might have a chance then, but where would you get the ray guns?
5: I have two of them. Joan, you what?
6: You've got two of those things?
8: Sure she has. And they're the five-minute kind, the 300-second ray, the Euclideans call them.
7: But how did you get them, dear? I thought the Euclideans guarded those guns with their lives.
5: When Jerry and I were in the laboratory and the gas fumes from the captain's formula put all the Euclideans to sleep, Jerry and I fell as if we were also overcome. And I took care to fall near the commander, almost on her, in fact. And when the others were all asleep and Jerry and I stood up to run out, I had both of the commander's ray guns hidden in my dress.
6: Joan, that's one of the finest things I ever heard of.
7: Joan, dear, your mother's so proud of you.
8: Didn't I tell you she was slick? And now what do you think of our chances?
5: You will surely allow us to go now, will you not?
6: Well, I don't know. The idea of you kids running around inside that island with a couple of those ray guns doesn't make much of a hit with me.
7: No, the guns make it even more dangerous. If you two were unarmed, you'd probably be taken without harm and merely confined in a cell. But with those things, you'd take chances and deliberately run into danger. No, I don't like it.
8: Oh, but gee, Mrs. Gregory, if Joan and I did all right about getting ourselves into that laboratory and out again, and if Joan's clever enough to get those guns, we ought to have a chance to show what we can do.
5: Yes, Mother. Jerry and I are quite capable of taking care of ourselves, and it should be our privilege to contribute at least a portion of the energy expended toward our ultimate freedom.
8: She means we ought to get a crack at helping things along.
5: Please, Captain Bradford, we will be very careful.
8: Oh, sure, Tex. Joan and I will watch every move, and before we get caught, we'll run right back to you. How's that?
6: Well, Pat, I...
7: You'd let them go if I would, wouldn't you, Tex?
6: Yes, dear, it's a big chance for them. If you and I fail to get off this island our own way, we've not only let them down, but we refuse them a chance to help themselves and all of us.
7: You're right, Tex. I'm only being a woman about it. It's a little hard for me to think of Joan taking such chances. For 14 years, I've searched the world over for her. Now, only a few days after I found her, I must let her go again. Go into danger because of me.
8: Oh, forget it, Mrs. Gregory. I'll take care of Joan. No matter what happens, I'll look out for her. And you and the captain can do a lot more good by being right here on this boat and having everything ready to shove off as soon as it gets dark.
6: All right, you win, kid. Though it seems funny for Pat and me to sit here and let you kids run these risks, well, I know it's a sensible thing to do.
5: Now, Captain Bradford, if you will give me the message you were going to send in the hope Johnson might hear it, I will copy it. And Jerry and I may get a chance to send it from the Euclidean control chamber.
8: Yeah, then we'd know it got out all right.
7: But wouldn't it be heard other places on the island?
5: Not if we were able to operate the controls ourselves. We could regulate the beam transmission apparatus so that the message could only be picked up by a radio receiver and not by the electric ears around the island.
6: You certainly know this island, Joan.
5: I have had 14 years in which to learn of it. Now, may I have the message, Captain?
6: Right, Joan. I'll give it to you slowly and you can copy it. And we'll see if the code comes out right.
5: You may speak as rapidly as you wish.
7: Do you know shorthand, Joan?
5: I do not understand what you mean. I merely make small marks for big words.
8: Well, that's shorthand, all right. Come on, let's get going.
6: Right. Here it is. Call any station. Sign the Gregory Yacht. Here is the message. Every indication, going half trouble. Possibly may feel, unwise even, leave free in this yacht. Many islanders, lying in forced sleep, don't indicate especially sincere enjoyment. Longer, unusual silence. Envelopes are waiting now. Perhaps later advice. Nearer solution.
7: The first letter of each word will spell the message we want Johnson to get.
5: I have it translated. 8 p.m. Fuel 50 miles. Diesel. Use own plans.
8: If Johnson gets that, we're saved sure.
5: Johnson will get it.
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7: Presenting the adventures of Jungle Jim. Last week, after his fleeing caravan was bombed by the air forces under Captain Carstairs, Bhutan's men deserted, leaving him alone with his prisoner, Jungle Jim Bradley. However, Bhutan continued into the jungle, marching Jim before him at the point of a gun, determined to reach the Chinese border. A short time later, Bhutan and Jungle Jim were sighted from the air by the searching planes, and Captain Carstairs dropped a note to the wily prince, demanding his immediate surrender and telling him that he was completely surrounded. After reading the note, Bhutan, angered in the realization that he was ruined, raised his gun to shoot Jungle Jim, but before he could pull the trigger, a shot rang through the jungle and Prince Bhutan staggered forward. The thrilling adventures of Jungle Jim are pictured each Sunday in the Comic Weekly, the world's greatest pictorial supplement of humor and adventure. The Comic Weekly, each page printed in full color, is distributed everywhere as an integral part of your Hearst Sunday newspaper. And now we continue our story. Jungle Jim, Shanghai Lil, and Captain Carstairs are talking together back in Bhutan's hut.
8: Is Bhutan badly wounded, Captain Carstairs?
9: I'm afraid he is, Mr. Real. Of course, he will receive the best treatment available. Dr. Hawkins and I have already done the best we could.
10: Are you sending him to Mandalay or Calcutta, Captain?
9: Mandalay. Lieutenant Rogers took off with him a quarter of an hour ago.
8: Well, he richly deserved what he got, but I hope he pulls through.
10: So do I, Lynn.
9: Now, suppose we have a look at this rough map you've drawn of the camp, Bradley. The emeralds, which you say are cached somewhere near here, would be valuable evidence if we could locate them.
8: Jim, tell me again. Just exactly what were Bhutan's words about the emeralds?
10: Well, he was barely conscious when he talked about them, Lil. He said they are where you were, in the cave under, and that's all.
8: Where you were, in the cave under.
10: Uh-huh.
8: Jim, are you sure that Bhutan didn't know about the second cave where you were hiding out?
10: Oh, I'm sure that he didn't, Lil. If he had known about that one, he would certainly have had his men search there.
9: Well, it seems as if a cave would be the most natural hiding place.
10: I've got it. Bhutan knew that when I first came here, I hid for several days in the old emerald mine. There must be a cave under the mine.
8: That may be it, Jim.
9: You say that Bhutan knew that you hid in the old mine.
10: That's right, Captain.
9: Very well. We'll have a search made. Orderly.
11: Yes, Captain Carstairs?
9: Present my compliments to Lieutenant Holbrook and ask him to report here to me immediately.
11: Right, sir.
9: Now, we'll have a thorough search made at once of the territory around the old mine. What other spots might be meant by the words where you were, Bradley?
10: There are no other possibilities, Captain. Can you think of any place, Lil?
8: No, the old mine and your cave are the only two places.
10: You sent for me, sir?
9: Yes, Mr. Holbrook. How many men have you in camp now?
3: There's an entire company here now, sir. I believe we've captured more than half of Bhutan's men. The others have headed south toward Dumbo Pass. They'll be stopped by Lieutenant Boggs.
9: Good. Come here. Take a look at this map. You see this spot just to the south of this camp?
3: Yes, sir.
9: The red spot marks an abandoned emerald mine. We have reason to believe that there may be a cave beneath it. I want you to take as many of the men as you need and search that spot thoroughly.
3: Right, sir. I'll start at once, sir.
9: Carry on.
8: Captain, I think we should call Ronnie Hawkins. He was here with Bhutan before either Jim or I arrived. He might know the cave Bhutan was talking about.
10: You're right, Lil. Ronnie was outside talking to his father a few minutes ago. Come on.
9: I don't see him now.
10: No, but there's Peter Hawkins.
8: Mr. Hawkins, where's Ronnie?
11: Oh, he left a few minutes ago, Mr. Greel.
10: But where is he? We've got to find him.
11: Well, if you can help it, Jim, I wouldn't bother him now.
8: What do you mean, Mr. Hawkins?
11: Well, he and Myra walked into the jungle. And unless I'm wrong, they want to be alone.
8: Oh.
9: You say they went into the jungle?
11: That's right, Captain Cartels.
9: Well, then they must be brought back. We have to question your son. There's a fortune in emeralds somewhere near here.
8: Yeah, and there may be some dangerous members of Bhutan's gang looking for those emeralds.
9: Exactly.
10: Now, which way did Myra and Ronnie go?
11: But you left him. They've been gone about 10 minutes.
10: Come on, Lil. We've got to find them.

0: While this scene has been going on in the camp, Ronnie Hawkins and Myra Trent have been walking through the jungle.
1: Think of it, Ronnie. In 2 or 3 days, we'll be in Calcutta.
2: Yes, Myra.
1: Oh, will it be good to be back in civilization again?
2: And then England.
1: England?
2: Myra, I don't think you can realize what it will mean to me to get back home. I can't remember having been there since I left to go to the war over 20 years ago.
1: You'll sail for England immediately?
2: Yes. Father and I were talking about it last night. I'm going to set up offices in the West End of London and go into private practice.
1: Yes?
2: Father says he knows... Why, Myra, what's the matter? There are tears in your eyes.
1: It's nothing. I was just thinking how good it would seem for me to get home to America, too.
2: To America?
1: Yes.
2: Whatever made you think you were going there?
1: Well, it's home, Ronnie, and I can't stay in India. At least I don't want to.
2: Myra, look at me.
1: Yes, Ronnie?
2: Did you think that I was going to let you go?
1: But, Ronnie...
2: Myra, you're going to England with me as my wife. That is, if you'll have me. Myra, you will marry me, won't you? What are you crying about, darling?
1: Because I've wanted you to say that, and I'm so happy, Ronnie.
2: Darling.
1: There. I won't cry anymore.
2: And you will marry me. You love me, don't you, Myra?
1: Oh, Ronnie, darling. I've loved you since the first day I saw you. You didn't even know me then, Ronnie. It was in the hospital, and I was your nurse. Oh, Ronnie.
2: Oh, darling.
1: Ronnie, there's someone coming.
2: Yes, I hear them, Myra.
1: It must be Jim O'Lill. Let's call to
2: Wait,
1: them.
2: Wait, Myra. Don't call out. It might be one of Bhutan's men. They haven't captured all of them yet.
1: It is, Ronnie. There he is. Look. Over there.
2: You're right.
1: It's Gunnar. What's he doing here?
2: That's what we've got to find out, Myra. Instead of running away, he's making his way toward the camp.
1: I suppose he's looking for something.
2: Looking for something. That's it. He's looking for Bhutan's emeralds. They're hidden somewhere near the camp. Come on, Myra. Stay at my side and don't make any noise.
1: What are you going to do?
2: Follow him. We're going to let Gunnar lead us to Bhutan's emeralds. Come on. Careful, Myra.
1: Look, Ronnie. He's heading toward the bluff overlooking the camp. Do you suppose he wants to find out what's going on?
2: I don't know. Wait. He stopped. He seems to be looking for something.
1: Well, Ronnie, he's trying to move a big rock.
2: You're right. And now he's going to another one.
1: Look. He's pushing on that one, too.
2: Myra, I've got it. Bhutan's emeralds must be hidden under one of these big rocks. That's it.
1: That must be it, Ronnie. He's trying another one now.
2: The camp's just around the end of this bluff. I want you to go and get Jungle Jim and Shanghai Lil while I stay here.
1: Oh, but Ronnie, you're not armed.
2: That's just it. Gunnar is. And we can't let him get away. Get Jim and Lil and tell them to hurry.

0: A few minutes later, Myra returns with Jungle Jim, Shanghai Lil, and Captain Carstairs.
1: Is this the spot where you left Ronnie, Myra?
2: I think so. Here, there are the rocks that Gunhar was near.
3: There's no one in sight now. Ronnie must have followed Gunhar further.
4: He can't be far. If we spread out, he'll find them. Bradley, you and Miss DeVril go over toward the rocks. Mr. Hawkins and Miss Trent can stay here and watch. I'll circle round behind.
5: Well, what do you want us to do if we see them?
1: Oh, your arm hasn't healed enough yet for you to get into a fight, Peter. We'll all try and keep you in sight. So if you and Myra see anything, you can signal us.
4: It's a very good plan. Is everybody armed?
1: Yes, Captain. Careful. There's the rock Myra said Luna was trying to move.
3: Well, he's not here now. What does all this mean, Jim?
1: The cave that Bhutan mentioned must be here somewhere, Lil. Don't you see, Bhutan said they are where you were, in the cave under, and we were on this bluff.
3: And Bhutan had two machine gunners on top of the bluff.
1: Exactly, Lil. Those men served a double purpose. From their position, they overlooked the camp, and they also stood guard over the treasure.
3: Jim, there's another large rock.
1: You're right. Wait a minute. Let's listen.
3: There's someone around on the other side of that rock.
1: Come on, Lil. Yes, there's someone there, all right. See a shadow in the sunlight? Wait.
3: Can you see?
1: Come on, Lil. It's all right. It's Ronnie.
3: Oh.
1: Ronnie!
5: Jim, get down. Don't let him see you.
3: Is it Gunhar?
5: That's right. He's right over there, between that big rock and the bushes.
1: Where? I don't see him.
3: Neither do I.
5: Wait a minute. Why, he's gone. He was standing right there a minute ago trying to move that rock.
1: Come on. We're going to get over there and find out where he's gone. Here, Ronnie. Take this pistol and be ready.
5: Here's where he stood.
3: Where could he have gone? Into the wall of the cliff and he didn't climb that.
1: Yes, and we know that he didn't go back into the jungle. What was he doing over here, Ronnie?
5: He seemed to be looking around the base of the rock.
1: Well, say, there's two rocks here. This big one is standing on a flat slab.
3: And Jim, look at that arrow cutting the flat rock.
1: Ronnie, come on, give me a hand. Let's see if we can push this.
5: Great.
1: Come on.
3: Jim, the rock's moving.
1: Let's try it once more, Ronnie. Come on.
5: Wait, Jim.
1: What?
5: This may be the wrong side. The rock's not moving the way that arrow points.
3: He's right, Jim. Right from here.
1: All right.
3: Like this.
5: All right. Come on. There it goes.
1: Look. There's a cave here. Come on.
3: Oh, Jim, be careful.
1: No one in sight, Lil. Ronnie, you stay here and guard the entrance. Come on, Lil. Let's go.
3: You've got to be careful, Jim. It's pretty dark in here, and we haven't arrived.
1: Quiet now, quiet. Wait. Wait, Lil, wait. I see something moving. That must be Gunhar. If it is, I'm going to take him.
3: Careful, Jim. We'll get as close as we can.
6: All right, you. Drop your hand.
3: Huh?
6: No, you don't. Stop.
3: Jim! Get
6: him! Here, Lil. I've got him.
3: I can't see you. Are you all right?
6: Yes, he is. Take a match.
3: Jim, look. The black cave. It's the one Bhutan had.
6: Open it, Lil.
3: Jim, we found them. The emeralds.
0: Lil and Jim have found Bhutan's catch of emeralds valued at $500,000. But

Lil and Jim have found Bhutan's catch of emeralds valued at $500,000. But what of Gunhan? Did he escape, and will he cause them more trouble? The adventures you have just heard dramatized will appear in full-color action pictures in next Sunday's Comic Weekly, the big Comic Weekly distributed with your Hearst Sunday newspaper everywhere. In the world's greatest pictorial supplement of humor and adventure, you'll find all the famous characters who live in the world of color pictures. There's Skippy, the Katzenjammer Kids, Jigs and Maggie, the page entitled Gags and Gals, Barney Google, Toots and Casper, The Little King, and Flash Gordon. See all these famous characters in your copy of next Sunday's Comic Weekly. And don't forget our date next week, same time, same station, for a continuation of the adventures of Jungle Jim.

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0: From the black core of dark Africa, land of enchantment, mystery, and violence, comes one of the most colorful figures of all time. Transcribed from the immortal pen of Edgar Rice Burroughs, Tarzan, the bronzed white son of the jungle. And now, in the very words of Mr. Burroughs, the story of Congo Magic.
1: The city of Port Zarota, deep in the Congo, is neither a port nor a city. But such are the strange contradictions of the jungle. The huddled settlement stands at the delta of a river that has long since dried up. And the pygmies and the stork men who live but a few days' march from Port Zarota refer to it as the city. Actually, it is nothing more than a miserable collection of thatched native huts, sun-whitened government buildings, shabby barracks, and crumbled dwellings. And yet the native authority court convenes there. And it was to this court that Tarzan had come 3 days before.
2: Well, Captain Lawrence, I'm certainly glad that my duties in court are over.
3: Oh, yes, Tarzan. Court appearances are always tedious. But old Chris Morgan never would have been convicted without your testimony.
2: Convicted? That's a horrible word.
3: Oh, he had it coming to him, all right.
2: Oh, yes, of course, but to be confined within the walls of a prison... Even the confines of a city like this one are intolerable to me.
3: Yes, I know. I know you'll be off to your jungle in the morning, I suppose.
2: Tonight, if you don't mind. I'll pick up my few belongings at your quarters, Captain.

0: Arnson. Then I'll head for the coast.
1: Well, you'll be making an awful liar of me.
0: What?
1: I promised the men at the club that I'd bring you around before you shoved off.
0: Oh, you're most kind, Captain Lawrence, but I have no time for clubs and social gatherings.
1: Oh, but they've heard so much of your activities and your remarkable life in the jungle, and all of them are at the club now, just standing around waiting for us.
0: With a gin and tonic in each hand, huh? Honestly, Captain Lawrence, I think you English would find a place for a club and a bar in the middle of an erupting volcano.
1: Oh, no, I wouldn't say that.
0: Well, if you've said I'd come, I shall not make a liar out of you. Where is this club?
1: Well, it just so happens that our path has accidentally brought us right to it. It's that largish building on the corner.
0: That building?
1: Yes.
0: I'd thought that the office of the Governor General. It's most imposing.
1: Oh, for these parts, yes.
0: But I can't very well go in there dressed in this leopard skin. Looks like a club in London's Mayfair.
1: I have it. We'll sneak in the rear entrance, and I'll give you some clothes to wear. I just thought of an outfit that'll fit you as though you had it made in Savile Row. Now, let's have no more arguments, Tarzan. You look perfect in the outfit.
0: With black trousers and a white jacket, I feel as though I should be the club steward.
1: Well, as a matter of fact, they were made for the club steward. A chap I'd persuaded to come over here. He was a huge man who worked for me at home, but he was drunk when he got off the boat at Mombasa, and I never did manage to sober him up.
0: Oh, what did you do?
1: Well, I gave him his passage money home. Finally lined up another man. A dwarf, a sort of misfit. It is a cracking job. Good bartender, excellent servant. You'll get a boot out of Shorty.
0: You don't suppose he'll resent my wearing the uniform of his trade, do you?
1: Oh, I don't think so. He's very proud of the livery we finally got for him. As a matter of fact, it's the same as you're wearing. Only about 20 sizes smaller. Come on, Tarzan. We can slip into the bar through this door.
2: Well, that's a good story, Clive. That's quite a story.
3: Oh, I say, here's Captain Lawrence and his guests.
1: Good evening, gentlemen. I'd like you to meet Tarzan.
3: Oh?
1: Tarzan, Mr. Bainbridge. Major Stanton, Lord Essex, Mr. Mooney, and Mr. Richardson.
2: How do you do?
3: So this is Tarzan, eh? Looks more like an outsized bartender to me.
1: That isn't very funny, Mr. Mooney. Just happens that Tarzan had no fitting clothes with him.
3: No.
1: I fixed him up with this outfit we ordered for that chap who didn't pan out.
0: I apologize for not being properly garbed for your splendid club.
2: Not at all, not at all. It should make quite a story. Tarzan, Lord of the Jungle, dressed like a flunky.
1: Yes, say that, Mooney.
0: No, no, it's all right, Captain Lawrence, it's all right.
1: Well, I say, Shorty, could we have some drinks?
4: Be right with you, Captain.
2: Yeah, climb up on that egg crate and mix us some gin and tonic, Shorty, and bring them over to our table over here.
1: Yeah, I'll fetch them.
2: You'll do nothing of the sort, Lawrence. We're entitled to a steward who can serve our drinks just because you hired half a man.
4: I'm bringing you drinks, gentlemen.
1: Mooney, I'll stand for no more.
5: Oh, no.
2: Wait, it was just a joke. That's what life's for, jokes. At least I've got to admit that Shorty's good for a few laughs. You know, whenever I see him running on those little batty legs...
0: Doesn't he resent being called Shorty? Hasn't he a regular name?
1: Shh, he's coming with your drink now.
2: Clumsy fool, dropping Tarzan's drink and sprawling all over the floor.
4: I'm terribly sorry, sir. I must have tripped.
2: You tripped all right.
0: You stuck your foot directly in his path, Mooney.
2: Well, so what, huh?
0: Someone should teach you manners.
2: Huh? Well, you aren't the one that's going to do it. You're nothing but a stupid savage.
6: Look out! Tarzan! Take your hands from his throat! You're killing him! You're killing him!

0: For a moment, Tarzan had been blinded with rage, furious at the loutish Mooney for having picked on the defenseless dwarf. But the warning voice of Captain Lawrence had penetrated Tarzan's rage, and he had permitted Mooney to drop from his powerful hands before murder had been committed. Actually, the only serious injury was that inflicted upon Mooney's pride. It had resulted in Tarzan's detention in Port Zarota.
1: Couldn't sleep, eh, Tarzan?
2: I've always had difficulty sleeping indoors. How much longer must I remain here in your club, Captain Lawrence?
1: I don't know. Mooney's charged you with assault as a result of last night's little skirmish. You must remain either here or in that infested jail until the case has been heard.
2: I appreciate your having arranged for me to be kept prisoner here rather than in the jail, but I still find it unbearable. The whole city is laughing at the picture of Tarzan wearing a steward's uniform and remaining within the confines of a building.
1: Oh, I don't think they're laughing at you. Natives always peer in our windows here.
2: You know, there must have been a dozen pygmies gathered out front this afternoon. I understand little of their dialect, but they kept pointing at me and making sounds of derision.
1: No, it's just your other way, you know. In the past, they've gotten on poor Shorty's nerves, too.
2: Yes, I guess it is my nerves. I suppose it's because I'm ashamed of myself for having lost my head.
1: No, I wouldn't be too concerned with what you did to Mooney. It's no more than the rest of us have dreamed about doing for months now. He's a rum sort.
2: How did you happen to take him into your club?
1: Well, there's really no place for a chap to go here. When he first arrived, he seemed all right. He's not a Britisher, but we thought...
3: Help! Help! Don't kill me! Save me!
1: Shorty! Save me. Shorty, what is it?
2: Who's been frightening you?
3: I don't know. But they wanted to kill me. They had a knife. Don't let them kill me, sir. Please.
1: Now, make sense, man. Now, come down and tell us what happened.
3: I went to bed early. You see, Tarzan, sir, these kind gentlemen gave me a room in the back of the club.
2: Yes, I understand. Go ahead.
3: Well, sir, I went to bed early. I locked my door and all my windows, same as I always do. Well, I was dreaming. I was dreaming that I wasn't a dwarf anymore. I was tall and handsome, like you, Tarzan.
1: Get to the point, Shorty.
3: Oh, yes, Captain. Well, suddenly, maybe I was dreaming. I thought I heard my door open. I tried to shake the sleep from my eyes, but before I knew what hit me, someone was on top of me. I saw a knife flash, and that's all I remember. I guess I fainted.
2: Turn around, Shorty.
3: Huh?
2: Turn around. Thank you. Look, Captain Lawrence.
1: Why, someone's cut a great hank of hair from the back of Shorty's head.
2: No one wanted to kill him. It was someone's idea of a great joke.
1: Mooney, I suppose.
2: Would he have access to Shorty's room?
1: He lives here at the club, and one key fits all the doors.
3: Mr. Mooney blames me for what happened last night, but I don't think...
2: Captain Lawrence, I think perhaps you'd better take me to the jail until it's time for my trial. Because the next time I tangle with Mr. Mooney, I may not stop short of murder.
0: But once again, the calm voice of Captain Lawrence prevailed upon Tarzan, and he remained at the club, sworn to remain a voluntary prisoner until the assault case came to trial. Captain Lawrence tried to use his influence to gain a speedy trial, but in equatorial countries, no one is in a great hurry, and the days dragged on.
3: Oh, good morning, Tarzan, sir.
2: Good morning, Shorty. Members all gone?
3: Yes, sir. I just finished serving Mr. Mooney's breakfast, sir. He was the last one. You just missed him.
2: I waited until I thought everyone would be gone.
3: What can I fix for your breakfast, sir? Some eggs, maybe? I've got some nice fresh ones a native just brought around.
2: Shorty, where did that come from?
3: What, sir?
2: That small figure behind you on the back bar, that tiny doll dressed like we're dressed.
3: I never saw it before. It wasn't there when I polished the glasses earlier. It looks like me, sir.
2: Did you leave the room while Mr. Mooney was here?
3: I went to the kitchen to get him some more coffee.
2: Another of his jokes, I guess.
3: Look, sir. That's my hair on this little figure. I know what it is now. It's a native voodoo.
2: That's what someone wants you to think, I guess.
3: That's what it is. They have to use the hair of the person it's supposed to be. It's what Mr. Mooney calls an effigy, sir. And that pin that stuck through it. You know what that means?
2: Oh, what does it mean?
3: It means that I'm going to die. That's what it means. It's Congo magic.
2: And who told you about this Congo magic?
3: Mr. Mooney told me.

0: I'd call it a blasted shame. Yes. Scaring the living daylights out of poor Shorty.
1: But I say, where's Mooney now?
0: I don't know. He's notified, like the rest of us, to be here.
1: Oh? No?
2: Perhaps he won't show up at all. He's not the first blustering coward I've encountered.
1: Well, that's true.
0: I say, there's someone ringing the doorbell. Who would it be at this hour?
1: Well, the members all have keys. Shall I go?
0: No, Shorty's in the hall. He just manages to reach the doorknob.
2: He seems to just manage everything. He's all right.
3: Cheerio, fellows. Cheerio. You know, I'm getting to sound just like the rest of you. Huh?
0: I say, Mooney, was that you ringing the doorbell?
3: Oh, yeah. What about it?
0: You might save Shorty the trouble of running to the door for you.
3: Well, it just so happens that I lost my key a couple of nights ago.
2: You what?
3: I lost my key. It is going to hurt Shorty to answer the bell a couple of times until I get a chance to have a new one made.
2: If you really did lose your key, maybe I've come to some wrong conclusions.
3: Yeah, about what?
2: About this.
0: A voodoo doll, dressed like a club steward.
3: Where'd it come from?
2: That's what I was going to ask you, Mr. Mooney.
3: Well, I wouldn't know.
2: I thought you might. It was left on Shorty's bar with a pin stuck through it.
3: Well, now, wait a minute. I don't know who did it.
2: The effigy is decorated with hair someone took from Shorty's scalp.
3: Yeah?
2: When he told me you had spun tales of native voodoo to him, I thought perhaps...
3: Wait a minute. You're crying out loud, I wouldn't do a thing like that. I know what voodoo means in Africa. Oh, maybe I go in for a practical joke once in a while, but I wouldn't do that to the poor little son of a gun.
2: I believe you. You speak with a tone of honesty. But what could the natives have against an inconspicuous white dwarf?
0: Do you suppose that steward I turned down might have stayed in Africa?
3: And be holding a grudge against Shorty, figuring he's latched onto the job that should have been his, you mean?
0: That's it. That's exactly what's happened. He's learned about this Congo magic and he's... Watch out!
3: That's a dart! Someone threw a dart right through that open window over there.
0: Didn't miss Tarzan's head by more than an inch.
3: Tarzan, shall we go out and have a look and go out in the street and see who did that?
2: I can't join you. I have promised not to leave the building.
0: No. It wouldn't do any good anyway. By this time, the native who threw it could be lost in a crowd of 100 natives. That's our big disciplinarian problem here.
2: I'd like to examine that dart. Perhaps I can tell by its design what tribe of natives...
0: And watch out! There's a big spider on the wall right by the dart.
3: Oh, this blasted country's infested with the darn dart.
4: Look!
3: Huh?
0: The spider grazed the dart with its leg and then fell to the ground.
3: Hey! Well, that spider's dead.
2: And the dart is a poison one. And only the jungle people know of such virulent poisons.
0: Mooney, we apologize for everything we've suspected you of.
3: Oh, that's all right, that's all right. I guess the dart clears that rejected steward also, huh?
0: But Shorty is not even in the room. Natives were after Shorty for some reason. Why should they fire at Tarzan?
2: The answers to our questions remain with him who shot the dart. And by this time, he's on his way to his jungle home.
3: Well, what are we waiting for, then? Come on, let's follow him.
2: I am not permitted to leave Port Zarota. I have a court case pending against me.
3: Oh, but this is serious. I'll withdraw the charges.
2: Good. Good. We'll collect what we need for a small safari, and we shall leave tonight. But I warn you, the people who resort to poison darts shot through a blowgun from ambush... we'll spare no efforts to see that our safari ends in disaster.

0: We'll return with the exciting conclusion of Congo Magic in just a moment. By midnight, the materials for the safari had been rounded up, and the men who were about to leave on the dangerous mission stood outside the clubhouse, ready to take their departure.
1: I'm sorry I can't be going with you, Tarzan, but my official duties keep me here.
2: Oh, I understand, Captain Lawrence. We shall miss you, but I think we can manage.
1: I'd still keep a weather eye on Mooney. I don't trust him.
2: I think he's all right, but my weather eye is always open.
3: Good. Well, I'm all set to go.
4: Oh, there you are, Tarzan. I hardly recognized you in those jungle tugs.
2: I have no need of civilization's clothes where we're going.
4: Where are we going?
2: To the pygmy country, about 2 days' march from here.
1: Oh, then you think it was the pygmies, Tarzan?
2: Oh, I'm reasonably sure of it. I found the impression of a box under the window. Yet a man of ordinary stature would have had no need to stand on anything to reach through that window. The blowgun is their weapon. And one thing more.
4: Yeah?
2: In looking for bearers for our safari, I found that every pygmy in this city has suddenly disappeared.
1: What?
2: Yes, it's true. This is mixed up with something bigger than any of us understands.
4: We aren't making very good time, Tarzan.
2: It's the head man leading the safari. I think his pack is too heavy.
4: Oh, it's bulky, but it shouldn't weigh very much. Well, that's one I pack myself.
2: Well, there's some reason for his slow pace. Yeah. Manyapara!
5: Manyapara, come. You want make talk, Tarzan?
2: Yes. We've been marching now for several hours, yet we've covered little distance. Why do you set such a slow pace?
5: Pack, Manyapara, carry. Much heavy.
4: Oh, nonsense. I'm carrying a pack as heavy as that myself.
2: Just a minute, Mooney. Yeah. Manyapara, take the pack off. Let me feel it.
5: There. Now, Tarzan C is heavy.
2: Yes, it is heavy. It's very heavy. Is this some trick, Mooney?
4: Well, if it is a trick, it's not mine. I told you I packed it myself.
2: All right, I'll open it and see what's inside.
5: Manyapara, loosen other strap.
4: Okay, now. Throw that flap back. Shorty!
2: Shorty! What in the world made you hide inside that pack?
6: Please, sir. I knew you wouldn't take me along if I asked. No one ever thinks I can do the work of a full-grown man. But this is my fight, sir. I'm the one they want to kill. It's my duty to come along.
4: Can you beat that?
6: Please don't send me back, Tarzan. It's my one chance to prove that I'm a... And I'm a real man.
2: I shall not send you back, Shorty. You shall have a chance to prove that you are the equal of any man, regardless of size.

0: And so the safari plunged on. Tarzan, Mooney, Shorty, and the native porters and bearers. But as the second day's march drew to a close and the land of the pygmies grew near, a strange silence fell in the jungle. The natives glanced nervously over their shoulders as they walked, and Mooney and Shorty watched Tarzan with apprehensive eyes.
1: What does it mean?
2: The silence?
1: Yeah.
2: It means there's a natural barrier protecting their village, or that they have some special plan for their attack.
3: Maybe. Maybe they're around us now, waiting in the trees until they get a good shot at us.
2: No. The wind is favorable, and I've not caught their scent.
1: What can we do if they attack us with those blowguns?
2: Well, their range with that weapon is limited. We must be careful lest they draw close enough to use them before we're aware of their presence, though.
1: Yeah. Sure spooky walking along this trail. Those steep palisades on each side, we wouldn't have a chance if they decided...
2: Oh, this is the reason they've had no need to attack us before this.
1: Yeah, a river.
3: It's wide, too. How can we cross it?
2: Well, I think I could swim across. Perhaps it'd be best if I went ahead alone, though.
3: No, Tarzan. You promised me I could help. That I'd have a chance to prove myself a man.
2: So I did. Well, we'll have to build a raft, I guess.
4: Tarzan! We find raft hidden in trees.
1: Well, that's a break.
3: Gee, it sure is. It's a real break.
2: Perhaps this good fortune is not an accident. And we have no time for questioning our luck. We will board the raft and hope that we may reach the other side without incident.
3: Push with your pole as hard as you can.
5: The sooner we reach the shelter of the trees on the other side, the better off we'll be.
6: We'll go back later for other bearers.
3: You can bring as many as this small raft will carry on the next trip.
7: Look,
3: Tarzan.
1: Hey?
3: War canoes from behind the tall grass. Pull hard, men.
1: There.
3: As sure as our only hope.
1: They can't reach us from where they are with their blowguns, can they?
3: I don't think so. But the pygmies are pretty good marksmen with those short bows they carry.
7: They're gaining on us, Tarzan.
1: Hey, wait, look. Look, another canoe from the shore, right where we're headed.
3: Yes, that one seems to have their chief and their medicine man in there.
1: Hey, they're firing their arrows. They'll get
3: Tarzan,
1: us.
3: Watch out. There's a hoop. Oh, Shorty.
1: He's badly hurt. He jumped right in front of you.
2: I know. The arrow would have struck me if he hadn't jumped in its path. Mooney, you'll have to care for Shorty.
1: All right.
3: Manyapala, pole as best you can by yourself.
1: Wait a minute. Where are you going?
2: I'm going over the side. Our only hope lies in my ability to swim underwater.
7: Can you see, Tarzan?
1: No, Shorty. All I can see is their war canoes drawing closer.
6: I keep pulling, Bwana?
1: Yes. Keep heading for shore. There's only one canoe in that direction. One of the big shots. And they're not shooting at us. Hey, look.
6: Tarzan climbed into Chief's canoe.
1: Yeah.
7: Tell me what's happening.
1: All right, Shorty. Tarzan's throwing three or four of them overboard. Yeah. Hey, wait. He's got his knife at the Chief's back. He's forcing him to give some sort of order. Hey, what's that chief saying?
6: He tell them stop shooting. Not hurt white man.
1: Oh, Shorty, you're bleeding pretty badly. If we didn't bring the medical supplies on this trip, there just wasn't room.
7: I know.
1: Hey, what's he saying now?
6: Tell everyone come to him right away. Tarzan still has knife against his back. Hold Machawi also.
1: Machawi?
6: Witch doctor. He's one with feather headdress.
1: Oh. Well, come on, let's join the party. Looks as though Tarzan has the upper hand, at least for the moment.
8: Men, put down all weapons. Stop fighting. What more you want?
2: I want to know why your men fired at Shorty over there in the city of Port Zarota and why we've been attacked here.
8: I tell, we try kill dwarf so we get magic.
1: Shorty's magic?
2: Wait, we'll find out what it's all about. What magic do you think the white dwarf has?
8: He dwarf 1 minute, next minute a giant. Has secret pygmy want. They make selves big when enemy come.
2: Oh, you are mistaken, Chief. Shorty has no secret for making himself into a giant.
8: Has magic. 1 hour man in town look through window many days. See small man in black trousers, white jacket. 1 minute dwarf. Next minute giant.
2: Oh, I see.
1: Huh? Well, what do you see, Tarzan? Darned if I can make it out.
2: Natives staring through the window of the club saw Shorty in his steward's outfit. Later they saw me dressed in the same kind of uniform. To them, we were one man. To them, it was magic.
1: Well, what do you know? That'd be funny if it wasn't so sad.
2: Is there someone here who saw this magic?
8: Manupa here. See it?
2: This man? Manupa. Do you see the dwarf lying on the ground over there?
9: Dio.
2: Take a good look at him. Now, look at me. Can you not see that he was the small man in dark trousers and white jacket and that I was the large man in the same kind of clothing?
9: Is true.
8: So was not voodoo. We sorry. Give no more trouble.
4: Tarzan! Tarzan! Buena Muni. Shorty. He died.
2: Oh, Shorty. Oh, Shorty, no, you can't die. You saved my life, and I'm going to save yours, Shorty.
7: I'm not Shorty. I'm Arnold. Arnold, like my mother named me. I'm not Shorty. I'm tall. Tall and handsome. I'm a hero. I saved a man's life. I'm a hero. I proved that I was a real man. As much of a man as...
1: He's dead. Well, anyway, he died with a smile on his face.
2: Yes. For in his last moments, he was no longer a dwarf and a misfit. He was a member of a jungle safari. He'd taken part in a savage battle. And he'd saved a life. And in his mind's eye, he was tall and handsome. This is the magic of the Congo.

0: We'll return with a hint about our next story of Tarzan in just a moment. A conservative English barrister comes to Africa to persuade Tarzan to forsake the jungle and come to England. A cultured American woman arrives on the dark continent with her charming daughter on a trip around the world. A native potentate returns home. They are all ordinary people until they fall victim of the jungle heat, which is the title of our next story of Tarzan.
1: Tarzan, the transcribed creation of the famous Edgar Rice Burroughs, is produced by Walter White Jr., prepared for radio by Bud Lesser, with original music by Albert Glasser. 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

0: 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You can't lose.
1: Yes, it's for you. It's your dinner. It's called Cupboard Love. Cupboard Love's different. Comes in a packet, not a tin. See this foil pouch? Keeps it moist and squeezy. That's right. It's a new kind of cat food. Moist. It's good for you. Like it?
2: New Cupboard Love. What the well-cared-for cat has for dinner.
3: Will you have the polo, dear Liza, will you have the polo, dear Liza, polo?
4: How very kind of you, dear Henry, I most certainly will. I'll have three or four or maybe more.
3: But you take the old tube.
4: Because they happen to be my tube of polo, dear Henry. Have one.
5: You know, some marmalades get some of their tang from added flavouring. While Robertson's Golden Shred gets all of its tang from Seville oranges. What would you rather have for breakfast?
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0: see him here, they see him there. 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Is he in heaven? Is he in hell? That damned elusive Pimpernel.
1: Presenting Marriott Goring, star of the motion picture Red Shoes, and Baron Adorpsy's immortal character, the Scarlet Pimpernel.

0: Now, The Adventures of the Scarlet Pimpernel, starring Marius Goring as Sir Percy Blakeney.
1: There's an old French saying, pas affaire de coeur, les affaires de guerre, which means not affairs of the heart, but affairs of war. And that's how it's usually been with Tony Dewhurst and myself. Yet there was an occasion when we found ourselves cast in the roles of matchmakers, and we flatter ourselves we did it rather well. It began one day when we were resting at our beach cottage outside Dover. We were walking along the cliffs when suddenly below us something attracted Tony's attention.
2: Look, Blakeney, there's someone in the water.
1: Oh, so it is. Chilly day for swimming, don't you think?
2: Swimming? Be hanged, that fellow's in trouble. He's thrown up his arms and gone under.
1: He's up again now, waiting for help.
2: Well, we've got to do something.
1: Well, there's a track down here to the beach.
2: Come on, then, let's go.
1: Tony was first to look into the cliff. As we raced across the sand, he flung off his coat. A quick plunge into the water, and his powerful strokes drew him quickly towards the stricken swimmer. A couple of minutes later, a limp body in his arms, he waded ashore.
2: Oh, still alive, thank goodness. Better get a track up to the cottage, I think.
1: Huh? Hey, there, it's a girl.
2: Oh, you wouldn't have thought to turn the water. Put me like a tiger.
1: Drowning people always do. Yeah, I put my coat around her shoulders, keep her warm. That's it. Now, give it to me.
2: I'll take that.
1: Don't be a fool. You're just about done in.
2: It was a bit of a struggle. You got it all right?
1: Yes. Gather up your clothes. Wrap yourself well. The sooner you're both indoors in front of a fire, the better. By the time we'd reached the cottage, the girl had come to. But it wasn't until her clothes had dried and she had a large bowl of hot soup, and till we brushed aside her protestations of gratitude, that we finally heard her story.
3: First of all, tell you my name, Rosemary. Rosemary
1: Bardolph. That's a good English name.
2: Where do you come from, Rosemary?
3: Close by to here, sir. From Sandwich.
1: Do you live with your parents?
3: Oh, my father, sir. My mother stayed in Longyear City. Father's Jem Bardolph, the fisherman.
1: How on earth did you come to be in the water?
3: I just waded in, sir.
2: You mean it wasn't an accident?
3: No, sir.
1: You went in there deliberately?
3: Yes, sir.
1: To drown yourself?
3: Yes, sir. People waited on me, I know. I'm glad now you chanced along and saved me.
2: But why? Why did you do it?
3: I'd rather not play.
1: You must tell us. Lovely young girls of them. How old are you, Rosemary?
3: Going on for 19, sir.
1: A lovely young girl who's going on for 19, don't try to commit suicide, unless it's for a very good reason.
3: Oh, it was for a good enough reason, sir.
2: Well, do tell us, please. We may be able to help.
3: Well, if you must know, it were on account of Pierre.
1: Pierre?
3: Pierre L'Etoile, an odd foreign name. He's French.
1: Well, you mean the L'Etoiles who live in the big white house along the cliffs there?
3: You know them, sir.
1: Very well, eh, Tony?
2: Oh, very well.
3: Then you must know Pierre, too.
2: Yes, we know Pierre, too.
3: It's a small world, as they say. Please, sir, you'll not tell him anything about this, will you?
1: Not if you don't want us to.
3: Oh, thank you.
2: You still haven't explained, you know.
3: About doing what I did to you. Mm. Well, it's because I'm in love with Pierre, you see. And he's in love with me.
1: Yes, but...
3: And nothing can come of it, ever.
1: Well, why not?
3: Pierre's the gentry, sir. I'm a fisherman's daughter.
2: Yes, but surely if you're in love with each other...
3: My father will have none of it, sir. Nor will Pierre.
1: Why not?
3: He's already obligated, sir.
2: Engaged to marry someone else, you mean?
3: Yes, sir. Oh, we met last evening and told him he'd had a big quarrel with his father. But it were no good and he were forbidden to see me again. After he'd gone, I cried all night. And then this morning I went along the cliffs and it all seemed so hopeless.
1: You decided to end it, eh?
3: Yes, sir.
1: I see. Well, you come along. We'll take you home now.
3: Oh, you don't need to bother, sir. I'm all right now, and I know my way.
1: Well, it's no bother. Besides, I want to meet your father.
3: You'll not tell him, sir. Please, you must.
1: On one condition, my dear.
3: What's that?
1: That you give us your solemn promise never to try anything so idiotic again.
3: Oh, I should never do it again, sir. I can see now how foolish it was.
1: Promise?
3: I promise.
1: Jem Bardolph proved to be a tough, durable little man, sun-tanned with a grained face like good British oak. With as much delicacy as we could, we broached the subject of Rosemary and young L'Etoile. He turned on her at once angrily.
4: So you've been talking about that again, have you? And a strangers, too. say when you like.
3: I'm sorry, Father.
1: Now, you mustn't blame Rosemary, Mr. Bardolph. You see, we're here. Well, we chanced upon her this morning.
2: And we could see she was very unhappy, so we persuaded her to tell us.
1: I assure you, she was most reluctant. If there's any blame, it's ours.
4: Well, that's just maybe. But what I always say, these private affairs should stay private.
1: In the normal course, yes, I quite agree. But it so happens we know Pierre the Twelfth, and find the whole thing a little difficult to understand.
4: How do you mean?
1: Well, he's a fine young man, steady, reliable, sincere.
4: I'm not against him personally, if that's what you get at.
1: Well, then why do you refuse to allow Rosemary to see him?
4: Because oil and water don't mix, that's why, nor never will.
1: What do you mean?
4: I mean my daughter's my daughter. He's gentle. No good never comes of such things. Why don't he stick to his own kind?
3: Because he loves me, that's why. He wouldn't marry me if he could.
4: Yeah, that's what they are saying. But when it comes to the point, it's a different story.
3: Pierre's not like that, Father.
4: Then why don't he marry me? Tell me that.
3: You know why. Because he's not allowed. Because he's already beholden to another.
4: Any excuse be good enough.
2: I'm sure you do Pierre less than justice.
1: So am I. Mr. Bardolph, suppose by some means Pierre's parents were persuaded to change their minds. Suppose they agreed to his marrying Rosemary.
4: Why talk of the impossible?
1: In our experience, nothing's impossible, but it's proven so. You want your daughter to be happy, don't you?
4: Aye.
1: Then if they did approve the match, you'd not oppose it.
4: Wait a minute, sir. Now, I've not said that.
1: No, but you will say it now, won't you?
4: Well, if they say it's all right, and he still wants to marry her, I'd not stand in her way.
1: Good. That's all we want to know. Come on, Tony. There we go. We'll find Pierre and his father, of course. As we made our way towards the Twelves' home, we were, I must confess, in some little doubt. 5 years ago, at the height of the terror, when Tony and I had brought the Twelves out of France to the safety of England, Pierre had been a boy of 16. Like him then, admired his steadfastness. But sometimes people change as they grow up. Perhaps old Bardolph had been right about him. Then, as we neared the entrance drive, we saw him. He ran forward eagerly to meet us, and in 2 minutes we knew we'd not been wrong.
5: I do love her, monsieur. You must believe that from the bottom of my heart.
2: And you really want to marry her?
5: It is my greatest wish.
1: Why don't you just elope with her?
5: It's not possible.
1: Well, it's been done before.
2: I should have thought anything so romantic would appeal to a Frenchman.
5: Oh, no, that is popular fallacy. It is you English who are romantic.
1: Well, I never noticed it.
5: It is true, I assure you. We French are the practical ones. First, you see, I am promised to Suzette Deschamps.
2: Little Suzette? Oh, so that's who you're supposed to marry.
5: Yes, monsieur. You'll never have that name.
1: Yes, indeed.
5: She's only a child. I think she was when she and her parents came to me.
1: Well, that was 4 years ago. I dare say she's grown up now.
5: That is almost 18, monsieur. And very lovely.
1: But not so lovely that you want to marry her.
5: One does not give his heart to two. Suzette and I have been friends since childhood, but that is all. How does she feel about it, eh? There is a young Englishman, an officer of the guard, the Honorable Rollo Chaussy. And she's in love with him? Yes, I think so. But of course, she's an obedient daughter.
1: You mean she's going to do what she's told?
5: Yes, monsieur. Uh-huh. And apart from Suzette, if I were to elope with Rosemary, I would be disposed.
2: Oh, cut off without a penny, eh?
5: That is what my father has said.
1: Well, suppose you were. You're not afraid of work, are you?
5: Oh, no, monsieur. I want to work. In fact, I must tell you, sir, I have a big, exciting dream. You have heard of New South Wales?
1: The new colony in the South Seas?
5: Yes. But that's a convict settlement, isn't it? Oh, they want free men, too, to till the soil and civilize the wilderness. That is my dream. To go there with Rosemary. To have our own land and farm. To grow wheat for bread and grapes for wine.
1: Well, why don't you take her there?
5: We need money, monsieur. For our passages, to buy land and tools and to build a home.
2: Well, we could lend you enough.
5: Thank you, monsieur, but I could not teach you.
1: Well, why not?
5: That is too much to ask. Besides, I am what I suppose you call a dutiful son. Though my father is so difficult over these times. Well, I honor and respect you, Stevenson. I could not go against his wishes.
1: I see. Well, the man says that unless your father can be induced to change his mind, we can never hope for this dream of yours to come true.
5: That is so, monsieur.
1: Right. Well, we must talk to him. See what we can do.
5: I am grateful for your interest, but it will do no good.
3: You will waste your best.
5: I know.
1: No harm wasting a little breath now and then in a good cause. Come on, Tony. Yeah, I was right, of course. The Twilight welcomed us as old and valued friends, but as soon as we got onto the subject of Pierre and Rosemary, his face set in stubborn, obdurate lines.
4: No. Absolutely and definitely 1,000 times no.
1: But sure.
4: Stop. you and your duet wanted myself and my family a great service. At much risk to yourself, you brought us out of fear and danger.
5: You gave us like something we had forgotten. Freedom. You almost set and saved our lives.
1: You exaggerate.
4: No. It is true. I was grateful then, and I still am today. I would do anything you want. You know that.
1: Except the one thing, yeah.
4: That, I am afraid, is impossible. I am Pierre's father. I must be the one who is allowed to decide what is best for the future.
1: Even fathers can be wrong sometimes.
5: Surely you must see, monsieur. He really loves this girl.
4: A mere infatuation.
1: We don't think so. At any rate, he doesn't love the death.
4: What has love to do with marriage?
1: Well, a great deal, I should thought.
4: Ah, Pierre is a good boy. Suzette is a good girl. Love will come later.
1: And if it doesn't?
4: They are of the one world. They have known each other since they were children. There will always be mutual affection and respect. Oh, many marriages have succeeded on that.
1: So that's your final answer as well?
4: It is.
1: And the wedding should be, when?
4: A week from tomorrow.
1: So soon?
4: Oh, the sooner it is over, the sooner Pierre will forget his fisherman's daughter. I hope you will both do us the honor to be present.
1: Yes, we'll be there all right.

0: Now, Marius Goring as the Scarlet Pimpernel.
1: I left Tony at an inn close by the Poirot's house. I had given him certain instructions, while I did myself the honor of calling on Suzette's father, Henri Deschamps. It was our first meeting since the League of the Scarlet Pimpernel had smuggled his family out of France 4 years earlier. Deschamps was delighted. So was I. Not only to meet him again, but to find I had not erred in my recollection of him. He was a big man, tall, about the same build as myself, and that was important. I broached the subject of Pierre and his daughter, but only casually.
2: Yes. They are to be married a week from today. Pierre and my little Suzette. It seems only yesterday they were children.
1: You look forward to the marriage, monsieur?
2: But of course. Our families have been friends for generations. It is good to think they will now be united by even closer bonds.
1: And Suzette?
2: Suzette?
1: She looks forward to it, too?
2: Why should she not?
1: Oh, I had heard rumors concerning a certain young officer at the Guards.
2: You mean Rollo Sorti?
1: Oh, yes, that was the name, I believe.
2: My boy, Rollo, if there were no Pierre, Suzette could choose, it would work.
1: But there is Pierre.
2: Exactly, my friend, there is Pierre. She is going to be very happy, my little Suzette.
1: I hope so, well, later on, I'd like to talk to her. Offer my congratulations.
2: Well, there she is in the Rose Garden. Why not talk to her now?
1: Good idea. I'll see you later, monsieur.

0: You like roses?
1: Very much.
0: Oh, so do I. We grew them at home in France, of course. But from her, they were not right there. They are so English.
1: And you like English things?
0: Oh, yes, very much.
1: Particularly a certain young English officer.
0: Oh, please,
1: I have something important to say to you.
0: Huh?
1: Now, I'm going to be absolutely frank, and I want you to be too. Promise?
0: If you wish it.
1: Good. Now, you're to marry Pierre L'Etoile a week from today.
0: Yes.
1: You want to marry?
0: Well,
1: You promise to be frank?
0: No. No, monsieur, I do not.
1: You know, of course, that Pierre's in love with a girl named Rosemary Bardot.
0: Yes.
1: And you are in love with Rollo Cecil.
0: Oh, monsieur.
1: Please, Suzette.
0: Yes, yes, I am.
1: And is he in love with you?
0: I do not know.
1: Well, you mean he's not declared himself?
0: No, never.
1: But you think he is?
0: I dare to hope, monsieur.
1: Good. Then if Pierre were to marry Rosemary, you would be able to marry Rollo.
0: But it is not possible.
1: I have a plan, but its success depends very largely on yourself.
0: On you, monsieur?
1: On the degree to which you're willing to cooperate.
0: Oh, I will do anything at all.
1: You really mean that?
0: Yes.
1: Splendid. Now, first of all, who's making your wedding dress?
0: The dressmaker in the village. Her name is Adelaide.
1: You know her well?
0: Yes, monsieur.
1: She is trustworthy. I mean, can you rely on her discretion?
0: Oh, absolutely, I'm sure.
1: Well, I want you to go to her today, and you're to tell her to make an exact duplicate of the dress,
0: yes,
1: including the veil. I take it there is to be a veil?
0: Yes, a thin one.
1: Ah, then tell her you've changed your mind. Tell her you want a thick one.
0: What, monsieur?
1: Very thick. There were many things to be done during the next week. Rosemary's fears to be allayed, and her cooperation gained. Andrew Fuchs had to be summoned from London, as Tony was otherwise engaged. At last, the day of the wedding came. Ceremony was to be at 4. At 3:30, a carriage containing Deschamps and Suzette left for the church. When suddenly, as the coach rounded a bend...
2: Hey, you there! Stop! What are you there? Whoa! What has happened?
3: Must I wait, Vincent?
2: I don't be so crude, old sir. We prefer to be known as gentlemen of the road.
3: Sorry, Your Honor. I'm sure.
2: Yes, you'll be a lot sorrier if this pitfall chances to go off.
3: Don't shoot, sir. Please don't shoot. I've got a wife and 4 children, sir.
4: What is the meaning of these?
2: Here you and a young lady just step down. You'll know very soon.
4: But this is an outrage.
0: But I will not do as he says.
4: What? Oh, yes. Yes, I suppose so.
2: Keep an eye on that coachman. I know this.
4: In broad daylight, monstrous.
2: Young lady.
0: Thank you, monsieur.
2: You better come along, too, coachman.
3: Yes, sir. Certainly, sir. A wife and 4 kids, sir.
1: Support. 2 minutes later, in a hut hidden among the trees, Deschamps listened, open-mouthed with surprise, as a certain proposal was put in.
2: Monsieur Deschamps, you will be good enough to remove your outer garment.
4: What?
2: You heard me, sir.
4: This is absurd. I refuse.
2: I would remind you, monsieur, that this pistol is loaded.
0: Please, do as you are told, please.
4: With all right, then. But only under protest, monsieur. Under the very firmest protest.
1: In the next few minutes, quite a number of personalities and garments were changed. Then finally, we were in the carriage on our way. Suzette in her wedding dress, Rosemary in the duplicate wedding dress, with 2 very thick veils over their heads, and I in the somewhat unusual role of a proud father.
0: How can you hope to succeed? Even if Pierre agrees to deception, what of his father?
1: Have no fear. We are not without our resources, mademoiselle.
0: And what of losing them?
1: At this precise moment, a carriage containing none other than the Honorable Rollo Surtees, who I venture to think will not be entirely unwelcome at this moment, should not be more than 30 miles behind us.
0: Oh.
1: He, too, you see, has a rendezvous at the church today. Now, that leaves one other carriage to arrive, the one containing Pierre and his father.
0: But, Sir Percy, I do not understand.
1: You will, my dears. You will. The brides were 10 minutes late, but that, of course, is the traditional privilege of brides. And one of the bridegrooms was even later, because at that precise moment, only a mile away from the church, L'Etoile's carriage, by a strange coincidence, had suffered a similar fate at the hands of abominable highwaymen.
2: Monsieur L'Etoile, I was good enough to remove your outer garments.
4: What? You heard me, sir. What? This is absurd. I refuse.
5: I would remind you, monsieur, this pistol is loaded.
3: Papa, please do as you're told. Key.
4: Well, all right then. But only under protest, Matthew. Under the very firmest protest.
6: Meanwhile, I was trying to calm an exceedingly agitated person when, thank heavens, Pierre and his new father arrived.
7: Rosemary, I never believed it possible, despite what they told me. But here you are.
8: My dearest.
9: Here comes there, time's a wasting.
5: This is the young lady. Very charming.
8: Oh,
5: very
8: charming. Yes, this is it.
7: I'll explain later. Oh, Mary, you know, it's most irregular. You should not be meeting to the actual ceremony, you know. And what's more, you're over 10 minutes late. Now, do you want to...
9: Just a moment.
7: And
9: who am I, sir? Is it the father of this young lady? Of course.
7: I can't be bothered with you now, sir. I have a ceremony to perform.
9: Oh, it is concerning the ceremony. I must talk to you in private, if you please.
7: Oh, dear, very well, very well.
6: The truth of the matter, my dear fellow, is that there has been a slight mistake. In fact, to put it simply, the two people you are here to marry want to be married, but two different people.
7: What?
6: It is perfectly simple, my dear fellow. As far as you are concerned, it is only to your advantage.
7: Really, I do not understand.
6: It is very, very simple. You see, it is two weddings instead of one. It is an old French custom to have a little surprise in this affair. Both the bride and the groom are to be married, but not to each other.
7: It may be a French custom, sir, but in England it is quite impossible.
6: Allow me to correct you. For both possible and profitable. Le toile, my friend. Le toile.
10: Yes, my dear. Deschamps.
6: That bag of gold. No, let me... naturally, for a double wedding, that will be a double fee.
7: Oh, I do begin to see your point.
6: And so, a few minutes later, down the aisle walked bride and groom, and groom and bride. I had the privilege of giving away my daughter, Suzette, and Fuchs did the honors for Rosemary. As for Pierre's father, but just at that moment, the door of the church was flung open, revealing the two real fathers.
4: Stop!
7: Good Lord, Blackie, that's torturous.
4: Stop this, I say, I am the bride's father.
11: I am the father of the groom.
7: I really don't care who you are. The wedding has taken place, and you are in church, and you are in your undergarments. Now, please, get out.

0: highest scoring as the Scarlet Pimpernel.
1: It is surprising how champagne can help in these situations, particularly when dealing with Frenchmen. I give you a toast to the happy pair.
2: And I echo that toast, please.
3: It is terrible. They are married and they are not married.
4: Married and not married? What do you mean?
3: Mr. Deschamps is perfectly right. The parent consent has not yet been given.
4: Then they are not married.
3: Oh, yes, they are married, too. In our family for 400 years, we have always been married or unmarried. Something must be done.
4: Oui, but what?
1: Oh, that's perfectly simple. Just sign these documents.
3: But I am not quite sure.
1: There will be another fee, of course.
3: Oh, well, in that case, it is quite simple.
5: May I give you another toast? To those without whom this would not be such a happy day. The Friends of Freedom. The League of the Scarlet Pimpernel.

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6: Control tower, back to CX4. Wind southeast, ceiling 1200. All clear.
4: Okay, this is Hop Harrigan. Coming in, yes, it's America's ace of the airwaves. Coming in for another transcribed episode of the adventures of Hop Harrigan.
7: From time to time, the Army is giving airborne soldiers a chance to work directly with the Air Force on realistic assignments simulating actual combat. The object is an air-ground team working as smoothly as a well-drilled football 11, with each man doing his own job and each job adding up to final victory. Just 2 months ago, the Tactical Air Command and the 9th Air Force demonstrated the latest techniques in air-ground cooperation for more than 2,000 men representing all branches of military service. It was a realistic battle maneuver labeled Operation Combine at Lawson Field, Georgia. To start things rolling, officers in charge of the operation made up a situation that was a problem, just like you get in school. And it was up to the troops to solve it and come up with all the right answers. The problem said that an enemy army had landed in the southern part of the United States. After 4 months of fighting, the enemy had overrun Florida, Georgia, and parts of Alabama and South Carolina. Finally, the enemy was halted. He had overextended himself. And attacks of American air-ground naval teams had seriously weakened his supply lines. Well, according to the problem, the front lines had remained the same for a period of 30 days. And that 30-day period had given our commander time to reorganize for a counterattack, and that was Operation Combine. The maneuver was so realistic, live ammunition was actually used, and mass formations of paratroops were actually dropped behind where the enemy lines were supposed to be. I'll have more exciting information about Operation Combine in just a few minutes, gang, so don't forget to listen. And now to our story. The mysterious Carlos Mendez, pilot of a Blanca monoplane which had been seen near every place where a bell from the carillon of Piranhas had suddenly lost its perfect tone, has finally come out into the open. Working quickly and with great daring, he stole the 10-ton bell which was hanging in the steeple of the Lakeville Town Hall. Then, to cover his trail, he ruthlessly killed the men who had innocently helped him. In our last episode, however, Mendez's actions struck home with shocking impact. Hop and Tank suddenly realized why Gail Nolan hadn't met them at their airport that afternoon. White-faced with horror, the young pilot thought back.
8: Mendez?

0: Must have landed here if the truck and crane were found at the edge of the field, and he must have arrived sometime this afternoon when Gale was waiting for us.
1: Yeah, and he's a killer. If he's done anything to Gale,
2: Now, wait a minute, boys. You may be jumping to conclusions.
0: How else can you figure it, John?
2: Well,
1: she would have been here unless Mendez did something to her or took her with him.
2: What about Aunt Agatha? Gale could be with her, couldn't she?
0: The house is just across the road. She'd have seen us and come out to meet us if she was there.
2: Let's go over anyway and talk to your aunt.
1: What's the use? You're whistling down a rain barrel, you know it.
2: Well, standing here with a crying towel isn't finding a tank.
0: Yeah, you're right. Let's go.
2: Well, that's better. Oh, wait.
0: Huh?
2: No sense all of us going. There's work to be done here.
1: What, for instance?
2: That plane Mendez used. We've got to find out what kind it is.
1: How?
2: We can get a pretty good idea by its landing gear tracks, can't you?
1: Of course.
2: Then I wish one of you check the runway and that edge of the field down there where the truck and crane are. There's still enough snow on the ground to pick up tire tracks.
1: I'll do it. But you get on over to Aunt Agatha's fast.
2: On our way, Tank, and thanks.
1: Let me know if you find out anything.
2: We won't be long. Come on, Hop.
3: Leading the way across the road to the house, the FBI agent tries to cheer Hop, but there is a hollow ring to his voice. Entering the house, they find Aunt Agatha about to leave and are completely surprised by her first frantic question.
4: Oh, Hop, have you found him?
1: What?
2: Found him?
4: Yes, Mr. Temple, have you? I'm so worried, I don't know what to do. There was no way to get in touch with
0: him. Wait a minute, Aunt Agatha. What are you talking about?
4: Chris, of course. He didn't come home for supper. Now it's way past his bedtime.
0: Great Scott.
4: Then you haven't seen him?
0: No, we just got back from town. I never thought that Chris might be...
2: Miss Knapp, when did you see him last?
4: Late this afternoon. He asked if he could go over to the airport. Something about a new plane in front of a hangar. I didn't want...
0: Did you
4: want
0: say
4: him.
0: A new plane?
4: Yes, he was very excited about it. He said he'd never seen a pocket before and he
0: a
4: wanted
0: pocket?
4: To... I think that's what he called it. Land sakes alive. Maybe that's Chris now.
2: Hop, why don't you take it? She's too excited.
0: Okay, I'll answer that, Agatha.
4: If it is Chris, tell him to come home at once.
0: Of course. Helen.
2: All right, Miss Knapp.
4: Oh, yes.
2: Go on. Chris went to the field. What happened after that?
4: Nothing. That's just it. When he didn't come back for dinner, I called the office, but there was no answer.
2: You thought Miss Nolan would be there?
4: Of course. And now it's after 10 o'clock. Mr. Temple, what shall we do?
2: What about Miss Nolan? Have you seen her at all or spoken to her?
4: No, not since this morning.
2: I see.
0: Well, we've got the plane all right. Ties in perfectly with what Aunt Agatha said.
2: Oh?
0: That was Tank. He described the tracks left by the landing gear. The plane must have been a Fairchild. A Fairchild packet.
4: Heavens to Betsy. Packet, pocket, what does it matter? I want to know what you're going to do about Chris.
2: We'll take care of it right away, Miss Knapp. Hop, let's get back to the office.
0: Yeah, but what about...
2: I'll tell you later. Come on.
4: What shall I do, Mr. Temple?
2: You'd better wait here, Miss Knapp, in case Chris went visiting. He may call you. Go ahead, Hop.
4: You'll let me know as soon as you find out anything?
2: Of course, and please don't you worry.
0: John, what was the idea of rushing me out? We didn't ask her about Gale.
2: I did.
0: And?
2: She hasn't seen Gale since this morning.
0: Oh.
2: I didn't want to worry her anymore. She's got enough on her mind with Chris.
0: John, do you think there's a tie-up? Both Chris and Gale missing, I mean?
2: Well...
0: And don't give me the routine about their visiting somewhere either. I don't believe it any more than you do.
2: From what you told me about Chris, and the fact that he saw the plane, I guess we'll just have to face it.
0: So Chris and Gale are both Mendez prisoners.
2: That's the way it seems to add up.
0: Yeah, but Mendez killed the other men, John. Why should he bother taking Gale and Chris with him?
2: There's no, evidence that he hasn't. So we'll have to work on that basis.
0: Work? Doing what?
2: Alerting the whole country. Spread a dragnet to cover every airport and landing strip. Mendez will have to come down sometime, and when he does, we'll have him.
3: John Temple is fairly confident as he leads the way back to the airport office and prepares to swing into action. But meanwhile, several hundred miles to the south, a large, ungainly, box-like plane lumbers across a cleared field and, gaining speed, finally roars into the air, heading due south. Leveling at 10,000 feet, the pilot turns the controls over to the stocky, powerful man seated behind him and, climbing down through the hatch, enters the cargo compartment, where he approaches a young girl, bound hand and foot to a bucket seat against the fuselage wall.
5: Miss Nolan, I trust you are comfortable.
6: Oh, yes, very. Thank you for asking.
5: Your sarcasm is hardly appropriate. I was about to ask you if you'd care for something to eat or drink.
6: No.
5: The trip will be a long one.
6: Where are you taking?
5: To my home in South America.
6: Why?
5: Oh, I really don't know now that you ask me.
6: You killed those men on the truck in cold blood. Why didn't you kill me?
5: The instincts of a gentleman, shall we say. I hesitate to harm a woman.
6: Strange you should be so sentimental after all you've done.
5: I can afford to be sentimental now, Miss Nolan. I have what I want, and there is no power on earth that can take it away from me.
6: You mean the bell?
5: Exactly.
6: Well, what's so important about the bell? Why have you gone to all this trouble to get it? Why have you killed for it?
5: That I shall tell you sometime.
6: You don't think you can get away with this, do you?
5: Think? My dear Miss Nolan, I am getting away with it.
6: Not for long. Why, the FBI probably knows every move you're making. The men at the last field where you were viewed will send in a report.
5: Ah, there you are wrong. There were no men at the last field. There was no field in the strictest sense of the word.
6: What do you mean?
5: I plan well, Miss Nolan, and very thoroughly. We landed in a cow pasture, part of an abandoned farm, where weeks ago I had stored a large supply of fuel. We were miles away from the nearest house. No one saw us land or take off. So there will be no report.
6: I wouldn't be so sure.
5: And even now, if you could look through the window, you would see that we are flying over water, the Gulf of Mexico. We have left the United States, Miss Nolan, and are far beyond the reach of the law.
3: Smiling in confidence, Carlos Mendez looks at Gail, now completely without hope. Then turns abruptly and returns to the flight compartment of the giant transport. Left alone, Gail closes her eyes and listens to the drone of the engines, realizing that each revolution of the propellers is carrying her farther and farther away from help. We'll bring you the climax of today's episode in just a moment, gang, so stand by. A typical day's maneuver on Operation Combine at Lawson Field, Georgia, began at 2 o'clock in the afternoon. 12 jet-black invader bombers roared over enemy positions, strafing in elements of twos, as flak towers hurled live 50-caliber ammunition at them. Following the bombers came a lone Fairchild packet, loaded with a Pathfinder team. It was the job of this team to land, set up radar equipment, and send up colored smoke signals to pilots of 12 other packets carrying about 400 paratroopers into the combat area. A few seconds later, the first section of packets roared over, and the sky was soon full of colorful parachutes, green for the men, and other bright colors for supplies and equipment. Fighter planes flew above the packets, serving as escort, supplying protection to the chutists as they floated to the ground. The sky soldiers dropped from the flying boxcars were in action within a few minutes after landing, and it wasn't long before they were pouring shells into an enemy village. More equipment and men were then landed from gliders towed by packets, and from one of the gliders rolled a special radar jeep, which was immediately set up for action. As troops advanced on the village, P-51 and P-80 fighters dropped flaming bombs over the battlefield. The airborne troops made a final attack under cover of a heavy smoke screen laid down by low-flying fighters. The roar of bombs, the flash of rockets, all the noise ended suddenly as American troops swept into the town and destroyed all opposition. Such demonstrations as this are designed to give military men a basic understanding of cooperation, which is necessary for victory in modern warfare. Well, I've got to stop now, gang, but first let me remind you to make your lifetime career aviation. For always remember, America needs flyers. And now back to our story. 1 a.m., and on the rolling swell of the Gulf of Mexico, three powerful destroyers of the United States Navy all are conducting night maneuvers. In the radar plot of the lead destroyer, the operator suddenly concentrates on the grid before him, adjusts the dials, and then turns to his senior officer.
7: Lieutenant Bates.
8: Yes, Harmon.
7: I picked up something, sir.
8: Oh? Where?
7: A plane about 10 miles away. See it?
8: Yes.
7: Seems to be holding a southerly course. Shall I report it?
8: We're trying to simulate actual wartime conditions. Yes, shoot it to the radio room.
3: A few minutes later, a message is shortwaved to naval shore installations 100 miles away.
9: Squadron 3, report radar sight on aircraft flying at 10,000 feet, holding course south by southeast, position 100 miles south of coast, aircraft unidentified.
3: The report, so vital to Hop and Tank, is passed through routine channels, double-checked against the schedules of airlines operating in the area, and then, after no identification is made, is sent to the Coast Guard and Border Patrol headquarters. Meanwhile, back in Lakeville, Hop, Tank, and John Temple keep a lonely vigil in the airport office.
1: Doggone it, when are we going to hear something? What's the matter with your men, John?
2: They're doing the best they can, Tank.
0: John.
2: Yes?
0: Did you find out where Mendez got the Fairchild?
2: He stole it from a small charter line operating out of New City.
1: He sure gets the breaks, don't he?
0: He made most of them himself.
1: Phone.
2: Now, I'll take it.
1: Gosh, Hop, Mickey.
0: Wait, Tank.
2: Hello? Yes, speaking. Uh-huh. Where? What time?
1: He's got something. Be quiet, will you?
2: You're sure it couldn't be any other plane? I see. Okay, we'll leave right away. And if you get any more dope, short wave to us en route.
0: Oh, boy.
7: Hold on.
0: Well, John?
2: The Navy spotted a plane over the Gulf of Mexico. Sent in a routine report, and when it was checked, they couldn't trace the ship. So it may be Mendes.
0: For Pete's sake, why are we sitting here, then?
2: He's over 1,500 miles away, Tank. He has a tremendous lead on us.
0: Oh, we ain't going to cut it down hanging around here. Suppose it isn't Mendes' plane.
2: No way of telling, Hop. But it's our only lead.
0: Okay, then. Let's roll.
3: Literally hurling himself out of his chair, Hop rushes to the door of the office, Tank and the FBI agent following close on his heels. Can they possibly make up the distance and help Gale? Gang, there's plenty of action ahead, so be sure to hear our next episode. 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So long, Hop. We'll be seeing you same time, same neutral station. Hop Harrigan is a transcribed, copyrighted feature appearing in All American Comics magazine.

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1: Miss Norwood, I've called you because your superior, Agent Z, has disappeared. He was supposed to report to me early last evening. When he failed to appear, I checked on his movements. I find he dropped out of sight nearly 36 hours ago. I intend to investigate personally. However, since you have worked with Z, you know his methods. I want you to investigate in your own way. Call on L6 if you need help. I suggest you begin by searching Z's room. Keep me informed.

0: Following K7's suggestion, Pat let herself into Z's hotel rooms a few minutes later.
1: Everything looks just as it did when I was here, talking with Z day before yesterday. A telephone. I wonder... Hello?
2: Miss Norwood?
1: Yes. This is Miss Norwood speaking.
2: This is L6. K7 instructed me to meet you here.
1: Where are you, L6?
2: Downstairs in the hotel lobby. Shall I wait here?
1: Yes. Yes, I'll be down in a few minutes. Let's see. Oh, here's something in the waste paper basket. What's the note? Have lead on men who are tapping wires. Meet me at same place as yesterday. Well, this note must have come from one of these outside contacts. I wonder... Someone's trying to get in. A man. He's lame. Going through Z's desk. Put up your hands.
3: What are you, mademoiselle?
1: I want you to answer that question. Who are you? And what are you doing here?
3: That is my business.
1: Don't reach for your gun. Oh! Oh! Oh! I've got to stop him. Hello. Hello. Operator. A man called me. Yes, yes, a minute ago. From the lobby. Put him on. Hurry.
2: Hello? Miss Norwood?
1: L6.
2: Yes?
1: A man. He's lame. Was here. He's running down the stairs. Follow him. Don't let him out of your sight.
2: He's just gone through the lobby. I'll follow him.
1: Hello? Operator. Operator, get me a doctor. I'm fainting.
4: You want a doctor, miss? Hello?

0: A few hours later, as it was growing dark, the man whom Pat encountered in Z's rooms reported to another sinister character.
1: His rooms are watched, so I couldn't search them. There was a girl there. She had the gun. I shot her.
2: You are sure you got away without being followed?
1: She couldn't follow me. I tell you, I'm sure I hit her.
2: Good. Good. The girl must have been Agent Z's assistant, Miss Norwood. She works with him. Ah, well, that takes care of both of them. They are out of the way. It is unfortunate you couldn't bring the girl here.
1: Yes. Tell me, what are you going to do with the special agent?
2: Keep him here until we have a chance to get him out of the country. All right. You can go. Meet me here with the car in 2 hours. I expect several important conversations tonight. We leave at 9.

0: As the man left the building, Pat, her bandaged arm in a sling, waited outside. With her was L6.
1: There's the man coming out of the building now. Can you see him?
2: He's in the shadow.
1: It's him. It's the lame man. Seize him.
3: Take your hands off me. What do you want? Who are you?
1: Hold him. I'll get his gun. He's not going to get a chance to use it this time.
3: You! You're here?
1: Yes. Yes, I'm very much here. Your shot hit me in the arm.
3: Let go.
1: All right, L6. Take him to K7 for questioning. I'm going in and search the...

0: Pat knew there was some link between the lame man and Z. Even though injured, she was determined to follow the lead at once. She entered the darkened building. It was one of the older office buildings of the city.
1: No lights in here. I wish I had a flashlight with me. Huh? Nothing on this floor. All the offices are dark. Perhaps upstairs. It's darker here than it was below. There's a light under the door at the end of the hall. Huh? There must be someone. There is someone in there. He's gone into the next office. See, perhaps this door. It's unlocked.
2: Let me have a glass of water, Farrago.
3: So, you are thirsty, Mr. Special Agent, eh? It might interest you to know that the girl who works with you was shot this afternoon.
2: You shot Pat.
3: You don't like that so well, do you?
2: Are you telling me the truth?
3: It was an unfortunate affair. Limpy went to your rooms to search them. He surprised her there.
2: Harrigan, if anything has happened to Pat, you'll face the firing squad. I'll see to that.
3: You forget. You are my prisoner.
1: Don't try to move.
2: Pat, look out!
1: Oh!
3: I am sorry I had to knock the gun out of your hands, mademoiselle.
2: Pat, are you all right?
3: She seems to have only her left arm free to use.
1: The man you call Limpy thought of that.
3: Yes, he told me. He will be interested to know that his bullet struck your arm.
2: Pat, you shouldn't have come here alone, not with one arm bandaged.
3: And I, mademoiselle, am interested to know how you found this place.
1: I followed Limpy. His shot only grazed my arm. I followed him here and then went to a doctor.
3: I see. Such bravery should be rewarded. Perhaps it will be later. Now, turn around. I am forced to tie you up.
1: Don't. My arms.
2: And if you hurt her, I...
4: Put up your hands, Farrago. You're under arrest.
3: Who are you?
4: I said put your hands up. Take his gun, Miss Norwood.
1: I've got it, K-7.
4: Untie Agent Z.
2: First, take the ropes off my wrists, Pat. They're loose. I've been working on them.
1: All right.
2: They're coming. That does it. Feels good to get them off. I'll untie my ankles. Pat, how bad is that arm of yours?
1: Not bad, Z. It's a flesh wound.
4: Now, Z, who is this man Farrago? What is his game?
2: Tapping telephone lines, K-7. He taps the long-distance telephone lines between several nations and listens to the diplomats talk. Then he sells the information he hears. His biggest business has been between two closely associated nations. Neither of these countries trusts the other. Farrago listens to the instructions each send to their diplomats in the democracies and reports to the other. I followed my lead to this building and was trapped. Oh, incidentally, he's been double-crossing both of them.
5: I have not acted against this country. You have no charge to place against me. No serious charge.
4: You are a spy, Farrago. And here, spies face the firing squad.
1: Look out. He's edging toward the door.
5: You won't take me.
6: Agent Z reporting K-7. I've just returned from the hospital. Farrago will live. He's under police guard. Limpy, the man who worked with him, has signed a complete confession. In it, he swears that Farrago has spied against this country. There's enough evidence to convict him. The case is closed.

It is a known fact that in these days of unrest in Europe, telephone lines between nations are consistently tapped. Those who rule by force and intrigue have many secrets to guard, lest their own people and the world learn of their injustice. Listen for my next story. This is K7 speaking.

Log entry, the catch Scarlet Queen. Position, 19 degrees, 14 minutes north, 108 degrees, 3 minutes east. Wind light, sky fair. Remarks, cleared port of Haiphong, French Indochina, 9 a.m. after unlogged movement of vessel. Reason for move, the courtship of Anna May Lemoore.

0: The port of Haiphong is spread out on the edge of a niche in Asia's coastline called the Gulf of Tonkin. It's 100 miles south of the designated border between China and French Indochina. It's at one of the 7 mouths of the Songkhoi River, and the races that make up its population are as numerous as the fevers that swarm in from the surrounding swamps to reduce that population. But only one member of Haiphong's citizenry was important to us. It was Max Thorne, the local representative of my Chinese boss, Kuji Kang. Through him, we were to receive further sailing orders for the voyage of the Scarlet Queen. It was 1:30 p.m. by my wristwatch when we skirted the southern edge of the low, jungle-tufted island called Kak Ba and stood in toward the steaming river mouth. We edged into the welter of native craft, outward bound on the ebbing tide. I was so busy at the wheel that I didn't notice until she was alongside the tiny cockle shell of a canoe that had swept across the current to meet us. My chief mate Gallagher gave me a call.
1: Hey, skipper, we got a visitor.
0: Why is it red?
1: She's, immodest. Light tan. Micronesian. She's smiling and she don't chew betel nuts.
0: Tell her we don't want any. Send her back home.
1: Oh, not this one, skipper. She's already secured to our side and she's asking for Phil Connie in English. When did you say you were in Haiphong, lad?
0: Well, it's too long ago for her to have been waiting for me at the mouth of the river all the time. Bring her aboard, Red. Maybe she's from Thorne.
1: Hey, Nelson, lend me a hand with the girl.
2: Okay.
1: Now watch you don't lose your fucking black eyes. Okay, up you come.
3: I have a missive for the hand of Phil Connie.
1: Come on, this is him at the wheel. Here you are, skipper.
3: I have a missive for the hand of Phil Connie.
0: I didn't know why her young brown face lit up with a smile when I reached out with my left hand for the envelope, but I didn't give her expression another thought after the contents of the note started to sink in. It was from Max Thorne, all right, and it said, "The girl will bring you to me. Be cautious. The men you will meet in my office believe that I've sold my loyalty to them. They're from Mr. Kang's enemy, Constantino. Since you're informed of the situation, possibly we can foil their plans, which are, of course, to halt the voyage of your Scarlet Queen."
4: And so Mutual continues The Voyage of the Scarlet Queen, written by Gil Dowd and Bob Tallman, and starring Elliot Lewis. The Scarlet Queen, proudest ship to plow the seas, bound for uncharted adventure. Every week a complete entry in the log, and every week a league further in the strange voyage of the Scarlet Queen.

0: The girl led Gallagher and me to a two-story building a few blocks up from the waterfront in the commercial section. Left us in front of a narrow doorway. A sign in Chinese characters in English said China Traders, Kang and Son. The narrow under it motioned us up a narrow stairway to the second floor. Remembering at all times to be your own sweet, smiling self, mate?
1: After you, Skipper. After you.
0: Mr. Max Thorne?
2: I'm Max Thorne, and you're Captain Connie.
0: That's right. This is my chief mate, Mr. Gallagher.
2: Your hand, Captain?
0: Yeah.
2: I'm both happy and proud with your arrival. Come in, gentlemen. I want you to meet some old friends of mine. This is Mr. Cabot Beacon. Captain Carney's ship is from the States, Cabot. You three should find much in common.
3: Good afternoon, gentlemen.
2: This is Martin Pine.
4: I
3: take it you're in the trade, Captain.
0: Yeah, we're looking it over.
3: After the cloak of secrecy Thorne here assumed upon receiving word of your impending arrival, we expected you and your crew to be, at least buccaneers.
1: Sorry to disappoint you, Beacon.
3: Working men always do. Well, Thorne, I know you'd plan to spend the rest of the afternoon with the captain and his mate, but I hope you don't mind if we hold you to your promise of giving us an estimate on our shipment of rubber.
2: Why, no.
3: Business before pleasure.
2: Yes, of course. So if you don't mind, Captain, we can have our visit later.
0: Yeah, sure, Thorne. Go ahead. We've got some ship business to take care of ourselves. Maybe we'll drop by tomorrow.
2: Good. I'm sorry, Captain, but you know how it...
0: Yeah, well, don't worry about us, Thorne. We got plenty of time.
1: This isn't my style, Skipper. I don't think we should have left.
0: Well, it depends on what Thorne told him, but I think he knows what he's doing. He had a note pound when he shook my hand.
1: You're sure a calm customer. We better wait till we get out of sight of the building before we look at it.
0: Yeah.
1: What do you make of that Beacon? He looks like a lawyer.
0: There's no beachcomber, Red.
1: No, he sure isn't.
0: The Constantino men are getting smarter the closer we get to Kang's $10 million prize. All except one.
1: Who?
0: Don't look now, but he thinks he's tailing us.
1: That's getting closer to my style. Which one is it?
0: I don't know. I haven't seen him.
1: Oh, I'm awful lucky to have a skipper like you. You're such fun.
0: No, I mean it, Red. He's got to be there. Come on, we'll turn here and heave to in the lee of this building and wait. It's the only way that friendly little huddle up there makes any sense. Haiphong Harbor's big. Beacon and Pine want to know where the Queen is moored, so they're in the office when we get there. They cut the meeting short, and one of them tails us back to the ship. Doesn't that make sense?
1: If one of them follows us around the corner, then it'll make sense.
0: But Gallagher was rubbing his knuckles, sort of hopefully, when he said it. It was Pine. He swung around the corner and stopped, as though he just remembered something he was supposed to have brought with him. He never did get back after it.
5: Come on back!
1: Well, now what do we do with them?
0: Take them back to the ship and keep them out of sight.
1: If they keep coming one at a time, we could clean this thing up this afternoon.
0: Yeah.
1: What about Thorne's note, Skipper? Nobody's going to see you read it now.
0: Yeah, here it is.
1: Yeah. Well?
0: Oh.
1: What does it say?
0: We aren't doing so good, Red. It says, we'll try to see you on your ship tonight. Meantime, if anybody follows you, do your best to evade him. By no means show our hand by trying to stop him or we lose our advantage.
1: Hmm.
0: I guess we should have read it before.
1: Yeah, well, anything could have happened to Pine. He could have got run over or something, couldn't he?
0: Sure, Red, anything could have happened to Pine. I'd feel better if anything else had. We cleaned Pine up a little, held him like he was intoxicated in an erect position between us, and trundled him to the Queen. I thought that one twist, like reading the note after we'd had our way with Pine, would be enough for one day, even in Haiphong. The one at the ship was of a different type, but it was just as startling.
1: Hey, what's all that, Skipper?
0: The afterdeck of the Queen looked like a Chinese junk on laundry day. Lines were run helter-skelter across the cockpit and back, and they were loaded with underwear, socks, dungarees, and all of it was mine. Gallagher took Pine forward to lock him up in the forepeak. My temper and I went to the cabin. What are you doing here?
6: Oh, dear, Connie. You return with eye of somber fire?
0: What is all this?
6: A cloud on your face dimmed instantly my beaming looks. I became your menial.
0: What's that stuff doing out on deck?
6: It is too dry.
0: That isn't the way I keep my ship. How do you think that looks from shore?
6: It must look most clean. That is a great distinction of lowly lords. The book said that.
0: Hmm? What book?
6: Of a man of your race, with the extensive naming of Robert Louis Stevenson. The book also has extensive naming of the South Seas, a footnote to history.
0: And you read it?
6: From it alone, save a missionary teacher, I learned to read and speak the English. That is why I speak so alluringly.
0: Yeah, I noticed. Now, about this washing and stuff, who sent you to do it?
6: My own volition. I am your menial and companionship. I wish to take care of you.
0: Well, forget it. Where do you come from?
6: My village is upriver. I came here not unwilling to visit like a ghost and be carried like a bale among scenes that had attracted me in youth and health.
0: Yeah, sure. What's your name?
6: I am called Anna May Lamour. I am called that by another of your race who has since returned to my old life of house and sick room.
0: Yeah, that's fine. Now, look, here. I want to pay you for the washing you did.
6: What is that?
0: Well, that's money. $5 American. It's worth a lot in the city.
6: I do not want it. When I am for a long time your menial and guardian, then you will repay me.
4: Ah, we got a housekeeper, Skipper.
0: And her name is Anna May Lamour. Look, Lamour, you can't stay here. Where do you want to go?
6: I do not.
0: I've got troubles enough. If you want to help me, you go away.
6: For a brief period of time?
0: Yeah, even that would help. Here's the $5, Red.
4: Yeah.
0: Take her up to town, will you? Take her where she wants to go and lose her.
4: Oh, you're hurting her feelings, Skipper.
0: And she hurt mine. Laundry. When the time comes that I can't do my own washing, I'll find a farm and a wife someplace. I cleared the mess off the deck and went back into the cabin to worry about my major problem. I knew that the orders I was supposed to get from Thorne would be directions that would lead to a meeting with Kang himself. But the next port, whatever it was probably the most important one on the voyage. When Gallagher came back without Lamour, we worried together about whether we'd fouled the deal by jumping Pine. We worried until 9 that night. Then we heaved two sighs of relief and stopped. Thorne came into the cabin. He looked excited and nervous.
2: Oh, Captain Carney, what happened with Pine?
0: Pine? Well, we were either too cautious or not cautious enough. We caught him tailing us before we read your note. Now, sit down.
2: Oh, believe me, gentlemen, our situation was on the verge of complete collapse. Luckily, I was able to contact a friend of mine with the local police who told Cabot that Pine had been arrested for drunkenness and violence. We'll have to cooperate more closely from now on.
0: From now on? Can't we clean this up and get out of here? Didn't you bring the orders from Kang?
2: The verbal orders he gave me a few days ago when he was here, yes. The sealed envelope, I'm sorry, but it was too risky. I think I can get that to you tomorrow. You understand?
0: Well, what about the verbal orders?
2: Listen closely. There are a number of addresses. At 437 Napoleon Road, there's diving equipment. You are to pick it up.
0: Diving equipment, huh? 437, I got it.
2: At 488 Abelard, there are three boxes for you. They're marked paint stores, but they actually carry dynamite.
0: Diving equipment and dynamite, all right.
2: And Mr. Kang suggested that you replenish and repair the arms you carry and lay on a good supply of ammunition.
4: Well, this sounds like a happy party, don't it?
2: Now, do you want me to repeat them for you?
0: No, I think I got everything. Red. Count one and come out on deck with me. This ship is adrift.
2: What?
0: Skipper.
3: Why dissipate time and trouble, my stupid buccaneers?
0: What's with the ship? Can you cut her adrift? Why?
3: It might be to sink it, Captain.
0: Well. What do you think of that, Red?
1: I think that it would be a shame to sink the ship.
0: Gallagher knew what I meant. Deacon had walked into the cabin unarmed. He was well built but slim. He wore rimless glasses. Gallagher prowled around behind him to hit him from the low point. I started moving in from the front. Deacon looked like he was in the middle of a ballroom as we moved in. He took his glasses off. And Gallagher hit him first. And he didn't get up. Gallagher, I mean. Then before he turned away from Red, I made my rush. With my right arm over his shoulder as a pivot for the cartwheel, my feet flew up and I landed athwart my desk and rolled off. His judo sword made my right arm useless. I tried to get up, but he walked calmly over to me and just as calmly sapped me behind the ear. Hey, what?

0: Skipper. Come on. Come on, wake up. Come on, hey. Skipper. Come out of it.
1: All right, lay off, Red. My head aches.
0: Yeah, I wouldn't wonder. I never saw anybody slugged as many times as you were in one night. On me, he didn't use the sap.
1: Huh?
0: But that don't mean he didn't hit me. Right there.
1: Ow.
0: Between my neck and my shoulder. And when he got through, I couldn't move my arms.
1: What's that guy got, Skipper? Brains, Red. And a good judo teacher someplace. Ooh. They moved the ship. Where are we?
0: We're up one of the Songkhoi channels, moored to a mud bank in a blasted jungle. Beacon brought some Indians aboard to bring us around.
1: Our crew?
0: Oh, they're locked in the forecastle, but I think they're all right.
1: Yeah. Thorn?
0: We got troubles enough of our own, Skipper.
1: They kill him, Red?
0: Oh, after that double cross? I don't know, Skipper, but it was a dark trip, and he isn't here, is he?
1: Where's Beacon?
0: He left right after we got here, and Pine, they found him, too. All they left to watch us is a whole blasted tribe of Indians squatting all over the deck. Listen to them.
1: I wonder what that is.
0: Beacon and his crew coming back, or those cannibals have got their stew pot boiling for us. Take your choice.
2: Here, Connie. I am come with promise and aid.
1: L'Amour. Oh, no.
0: Never mind, Skipper. Say something to her.
2: Here, Connie.
1: Yes, L'Amour.
2: I am as before, your menial and guardian. You wish to reward me?
1: Can you get us out of here, L'Amour?
2: Only you, Phil Connie.
0: Hey, wait a minute.
2: I have looked forth with enticing eyes at the leader of the guards. He accepts you as my charge. If you will but accept me as your menial and comradeship, he will allow us to vanish together.
0: What are you waiting for, Skipper?
1: All right, L'Amour.
2: With the memory that I wash your clothes and yet now save your life?
1: Yes, L'Amour.
2: You owe me great debts. I return forthwith your $5. Come, my lord. We will vanish.
1: I made a lousy lord, but I tried my best because it was better than being cooped up on my own ship. There was no doubt of one thing. Her service was good. We got into a narrow dugout canoe. She paddled us a few miles downstream. When we beached, I could make out the faint trace of a road leading through the jungle. Like magic, a wagon pulled out of the brush. There was a short, chattering conversation between L'Amour and the driver, who looked at me appraisingly, then nodded. She and I got into the wagon and left. And an hour and a half later, we stopped in front of Max Thorne's office.
2: My lord has business in this place?
1: I wish I knew you better, L'Amour. I wish I knew how smart you were, or how stupid, and how much you know or how much you don't know.
2: You already owe me a great debt, my lord. But perhaps I will help you further. You will go into the office now?
1: I will, Okay, L'Amour. Anything you say. The experts have said that the native mind is simple but impenetrable. At that point, I wasn't sure of the first half, but I was convinced of the second. I waited outside the office door for a half a dozen breaths, listening. There was no sound, and there wasn't any light coming from under the door when I bent down to look. It was unlocked. I pushed it open suddenly, jumped back to hug the wall, and waited some more. Then I walked in. I found the light switch and snapped it on. No one was there, but someone had been. The place had been torn to pieces. I didn't go to much trouble in my own search for the sealed envelope Thorne had told me about. The one who'd searched before me had done about all there was to do. I fumbled through some of the junk that had been dumped from the desk drawers. I was just moving toward an overturned file cabinet when I heard the floor creak under a shoe behind me. Following an out-thrust automatic into the room was Cabot Beacon. And following him, more alive than I was Max Thorne.
3: Well, Captain, you've gone to a lot of trouble here in the office looking for a non-existent sealed envelope.
1: Wait a minute, Thorne. Whose side are you on?
3: To be quite candid, I found the Constantino money irresistible. I had no idea he was so interested in Kang's $10 million secret.
1: He threw his money away on you.
4: In a sense, I agree with you, Connie. You were stupid to trust that girl, Thorne. But as our arrival must reveal to you, Captain Connie, there are also informers working against her. We haven't failed yet, nor are we likely to.
1: What have you gained, Beacon? What was this fancy double cross you were passing around?
4: That was my idea, Connie. And rather good, I think.
1: You're overeducated, Beacon.
4: Sufficiently, Carney. Is it possible that you don't know what Constantino wants?
1: Know what he wants? I've been bucking him all the way from San Francisco for what he wants. I don't know where Kang's prize is, so there's no way you can sweat it out of me.
4: It's like this, Captain. My orders from Constantino were only to stop you, so that he will have time to plan new strategies while Kang finds someone to take your place. You are stopped. Your ship, hidden in the jungle, will stay there to be dismantled and scuttled.
3: Yes, but there is one way out, Captain.
1: Yeah, I know. The one you took, Thorne. You don't need to bother with it.
3: You're an odd man, Connie.
1: I'm a bad loser. When somebody outsmarts me, I never get rid of the urge to kick them around. I'd kill you the first time either one of you turns your back on me.
4: You're really quite picturesque, Connie, aren't you?
3: Yes, it's too bad you feel that way, Connie.
1: Yeah, I know. I lost a lot of friends.
3: Don't try anything, Connie. Where are you going?
4: Let him go, Thorne. But on his first attempt at anything, shoot him.
1: Don't worry about me. Just feel like moving around.
4: Feel free to do anything you like, Carney.
1: Thanks. What I'm really doing is holding your attention like Thorne held mine while you were slipping the moorings on a Scarlet Queen.
5: So somebody can sneak up behind you.
4: I did overestimate you, didn't I?
1: Ah, it isn't that. You're just too intelligent to fall for an old gag like that. Even when it isn't a gag. This one, L'Amour, I'll take Thorne.
4: Don't react, Thorne. It's a stupid...
1: They didn't believe me even when I shouted at her. I had more respect for Beacon's judo than for the 45, but he went down like a dead man under her blow, and I had Thorne off balance from the surprise. He pulled the trigger twice in desperation, but the slugs just chipped the ceiling. He relaxed when I hit him and lay next to Beacon. I looked at L'Amour. She was leaning on her war club, leaning over Beacon. It was only a stake from the wagon, but the stealth of her movement up the stairs, across the hall, and into the room had been pure, beautiful savagery.
2: This one is no longer dangerous?
1: You clubbed him well, L'Amour. He's entirely drained of danger.
2: I have been your salvation again. Have I indeed not, my lord?
1: Yeah, I'm afraid you have, L'Amour.
2: You would have reached quickly the end of your span of years if I had not arrived so vigorously. But I have a feeling of concern lest I cannot always arrive.
1: What do you mean?
2: I have brought to you yet your constant ally before me.
1: Wait a minute. You don't mean you've brought...
2: Quit shoving.
6: Quit shoving, will you? I'm getting there as fast as I can.
1: Red!
6: Skipper! Hey, Skipper, what's going on? Who's that? Beacon and Thorne?
1: Yeah. How'd you get here, Red?
6: Well, it seems I got a friend in that tribe, too, but he's old and ugly, and he don't talk like yours does.
1: How'd you come, Red?
6: I'm the Queen.
1: The Queen?
6: Yeah. Right after you left, the Indians hoisted anchor, and we come around. She's lying in her berth now.
1: She all right?
6: Oh, nothing worse than a few tree branches following the rigging.
1: I'm telling you, Red, this one has
2: I
1: been...
2: I looked forth with enticing eyes upon the leader.
1: Yeah, I know. You talked them into bringing the ship around.
2: Indeed, I did just that.
1: Mm-hmm.
2: When you are prepared and rested and ready for travel, we will proceed to your ship.
1: Okay. You heard what the boss said, Gallagher?
6: Boss? I thought she was your slave.
1: Things have changed, mate. Things have changed. If I could have found anything to complain about with the way things had gone, it would have been the way my debt to her had developed. That, the fact that there had to be a payoff, and the fond look in her eye that gave me a hint of what kind of a payoff it would be. She held my left wrist with a new possessive touch all the way to the ship. She was still holding it when we all went into the cabin.
2: Phil Carney, your debt to me has grown like a palm tree. It now transitions to a mountain. With the message I derived from the envelope I found in the office of Max Thorne.
1: You?
2: Certain instructions from some man named Coochie Kang.
1: What? You? Some man named Coochie Kang. L'Amour, that's the only reason I came to Haiphong, to get instructions from Kang. What are they?
2: Remembering that I, and me alone, give them to you. I say yet, you will sail to Singapore. You will find Coochie Kang in room 207 in the Metropole Hotel. Is that not stunning?
1: Yeah.
2: In your country, you are forced to pay all debts.
1: Well, in my country, we seldom have debts like this one. But look, Lamour...
2: You are a splendid man.
1: Yeah, but really, Lamour, you're not cut out to be a menial. You ought to marry some fine, strong man from your own people. I know what I owe you and how you feel about things like this.
2: How did you learn of my marriage?
1: You're planning on marriage? To someone you know?
2: He is tall and fine. And I will teach him to speak as I speak.
1: Oh. You don't want to be my menial and comrade, whatever it was.
2: I wish now to end my service to you. It has been very great.
1: Mm-hmm.
2: You perhaps wish to repay me?
1: Anything I have, Lamour.
6: Watch it, Skipper.
2: From the beginning, I have greatly admired that which you wear on your left wrist.
1: Hmm?
2: It is of shining brilliance, and its tick-tock, tick-tock would lull my future
1: my
2: children.
1: My wristwatch? You mean you've done all this for my wristwatch?
2: Indeed, yes. How could I have hoped for its attainment if they had killed you and the watch were carried down the river with your body?
6: Phil Connie, the great lover.
1: Yeah. Here's the watch, Anna May Lamour. By 9 the next morning, we'd cast off and threaded our way through the downriver traffic. We picked up the deep water swell and the breath of the trades when we skirted the southern rim of Cock Bay.
7: Stand by to make sail!
1: The men were glad to feel a fresh breeze after the listless heat of Haiphong. They scrambled to their stations to hurry us out where the winds were even fresher and cooler.
7: Lift port, chief! Make sail!
1: A big sweep of the mainsail unfolded, filled. Pulled the mast over into a bow to the power of wind and sail.
7: To the jump sheets, men! Smartly now!
1: The jibs ran out. A big mizzen boom swung over my head. And the Scarlet Queen fought at the water of Tonkin Bay with her bow and left it churned and beaten in her wake.
8: Is she all right, Skipper?
1: Sails right, Reg.
8: Good.
1: Stay like this all the way to Singapore and I'd like it.
8: So we're finally going to meet your boat.
1: That's the word.
8: I got a few things to say to him myself.
1: You'll like him, Reg.
8: Yeah, I'd better. After what I've been through for him.
1: Huh? Don't you like your work, Red?
8: Well, I was just thinking. What's going to happen when we run into something like that Haiphong rat race, and you don't have a watch to make some poor little Indian girl think you're worth saving?
1: I felt that one coming, Red.
8: And you. Afraid you were breaking her heart. Oh, you better have a drink, Skipper.
1: Yeah, for my injured male vanity, huh? After you, mate, after you.

0: Log entry, The Catch Scarlet Queen, 11:30 p.m. Miles traveled from San Francisco, 11,658. Sky fair, wind rising. 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
8: African drums are talking. A message booms through the night. Black warriors steal from their huts and slink silently by secret paths to the hidden juju grove. One by one, they take their place around the altar, shining ebony bodies, statues of silence squatting in the flickering light of the sacrificial fire. The witch doctor rises. The drum falters, changes its note, and the faster, wilder rhythm causes the circle of black bodies to sway to its urge. This is Africa. After an old woman has warned them repeatedly to beware the eyes of the moon, the professor's party makes its way through the long grass toward a village where ceremonial drums are beating. The natives are grouped around a huge fire. A beautiful girl wearing a leopard skin that hangs from her head and down her back is moving with cat-like steps in a ceremonial dance. She is the witch of the moon. Before their eyes, she is apparently changed into a leopard, and the beast charges toward the watchers in the shadow. The animal bounds between them and pauses, snarling. It eyes the party one by one, but seeing Jack, the snarls turn to cat-like purrs. Lorna's voice calling for Jack to shoot angers the beast, and it bounds away again, snarling. Then out of the long grass where the leopard disappears comes the beautiful girl. She speaks to the party, looks at Jack with a strange look, then leaves them to enter again the native circle. Jack seems to be in a trance. He tries to follow the girl, saying that her eyes had commanded him to do so, but Nguru holds him back.
9: Steady, Jack. Steady.
10: Let me go, I tell you. It was written on the moon. I saw it. Her eyes told
11: me. Buana, moon witch, evil I look for little Buana.
10: Let me go. Why do you interfere?
12: Jack, dear, look at me. We were told to wait.
10: Tell this man to let me go.
9: Don't worry, Lorna. It's a fever. Sets up all sorts of imaginings.
12: But the woman and that leopard, her eyes were exactly the same as the animal's when it looked at us.
10: Yes. Her eyes.
12: The old woman told us to beware the eyes of the moon. And they call that girl the witch of the moon.
10: Yes. Yes, I told you. Her eyes.
11: Buana. Little Buana. Wazy. Go sleep.
9: Jack's fainted. Oh. We'll have to get him into a hut and doctor him.
12: The girl's beckoning to us, Father. She spoke to the witch doctor, then raised her arm in this direction. There, she's calling us again.
9: Can you carry Jack and Guru?
10: Mm-hmm.
9: All right, I'll lead the way. You follow behind me, Lorna. Come on. Whatever you do, don't show fear. Keep your head up high.
12: All right, Father. I'll try.
9: They're making a path through the circle for us. Keep looking straight ahead as we go through.
13: The moon is full, white man, and strangers are not welcome at this season. But my father told me of your coming, and I have made preparations.

0: Your father has eyes that see into the future, woman. Tell me his name.
1: He lives in the hole in the sky, through which Mshimba Mshamba watches the earth. And his name in your tongue is called the moon.
0: Then his eyes are indeed far-seeing.
1: This man here is Milini, the witch doctor.
0: I see you, Milini.
2: I see you, white man.
1: His medicines are powerful and his knowledge is great. Let him attend to the sick man.
0: Oh, cool. But I see that Milini himself is sick. His arm has a wound close to the shoulder. I have a medicine that is powerful in such cases. Let my sick man be taken to a hut where my daughter may care for him. And I will bind Melini's arm so that the stiffness will go from it.
2: Mijama Hayo.
1: It is well. Follow me and Milini will come to the hut for your medicine. God.
0: Oh, no. Did you see that wound in the witch doctor's arm? Unless I'm very much mistaken, a rifle bullet did that not 2 hours ago.
3: You think someone shot him purposely?
0: Maybe. Probably there are some more white people around here besides us.
3: But we'd have heard the shot if it had happened within the last 2 hours.
0: Yes, I guess we would have at that. Drums have stopped. I guess the ceremony is over.
1: This is the hut that has been prepared for you. The next hut has been made ready for the woman, according to the white man's custom.
0: By what name are you called?
1: I am called Ifabi, daughter of the moon.
0: Ifabi, you have learned the customs of the white man well. Who has taught you?
1: Am I not the daughter of the moon? And does my father not know the customs of all people of the earth?
0: Yes, maybe so.
3: There's an oil lamp burning in here.
0: And I suppose your father taught you how to make that ship's lantern, eh? Unguru, put Jack on that bed.
4: Mm-hmm.
0: Take his boots off and wrap him in those blankets. Open the medicine kit, Lorna.
3: Right.
0: Ifabi, you will send a boy with boiling water for Milini when he is ready.
1: Yes. White man, there is a law which you will keep while you stay in our hut.
0: And that is?
1: No leopard shall be killed unless it attacks.
3: Why is that?
1: They are our men. I go for Milini.
3: Did you hear what she said,
0: Father? Yes. The leopards are their menfolk.
4: Oh, it's hot in here.
3: Oh, Jack, dear. Do you feel better?
4: Yes, I go to sleep. Gosh, I don't want these blankets around me.
0: No. Stay where you are, Jack. Here, drink this.
4: Well, these blankets, sir, I don't need them.
0: Well, I'm afraid you do, my boy. You've been out for the last half hour.
4: Out? What do you mean? There is something wrong. I don't recognize this place.
3: Drink the medicine, Jack. You can think afterwards.
4: Yes. Oh, that's vile stuff.
0: Well, I didn't have time to call at the drugstore for flavoring, my boy.
4: You don't have to kid me, sir. I'm beginning to remember things. The witch doctor. That woman who changed into a leopard.
1: Milini is here, white man.
0: Oh, bring him in. Tell him to sit over there. The water?
1: It is here. Shushan Kema. Toroka. I see the young white man is well again.
4: Yes, I hope I didn't cause much trouble.
3: Nguru carried you in, dear. How do you feel now?
4: Fine. Just as if I'd had a good sleep.
2: It is well for men to sleep when the moon is full grown, lest Ifabi steal their brains.
1: Oi, Rati Tulia! Nidini is sick from his wound. He speaks of the ceremony. Is the white man's medicine good, Milini?
2: It has a devil in it that burns.
0: Yeah, this is a clean bullet hole through the flesh. Didn't touch the bone. You know, it looks uncommonly like a Winchester. What man's gun did this, Milini?
2: The white man should know. Milini was standing in the mouth of the cave when his gun spoke.
3: Father, you remember? The leopard.
0: Yes. Yes, of course, but...
4: Good heavens.
0: Give me a bandage, Lorna. Don't stand there looking like... No. A wider one. That's better. Good thing this wound is fairly clean. Where's Nguru?
3: He slipped out just now.
1: The great black warrior is talking with his devils in the forest. He has a devil that shines when he speaks.
0: Mm. Yeah, that ought to fix you, Melini. Return tomorrow when the sun is 3 hours old. The medicine will grow weak. I will make it strong again.
2: The white man's gun will speak at no more, leopard.
0: No, that is...
2: They will not attack. Melini will make Ndoa.
0: Oh, Thabi.
1: Yes, white man.
0: What do the people say to our coming?
1: They look upon you as sacred, seeing that I, Ifabi, brought you out of nowhere.
0: Well, that's that. Well, we've got some time to think. I'm sorry I was so abrupt just now, Lorna. Only we mustn't let these happenings get into our brains. Same thing applies to you, Jack.
4: Yes, sir, I know.
0: You remember what I told you quite some time ago. Accept Africa, and Africa will accept you. Many men have gone mad because their ego has been turned upside down, inside out, by witnessing such things, inexplicable things, as we've seen tonight.
3: Yes, but Father...
0: I know, the whole thing is preposterous to us. Let's discuss these happenings as cold facts. You feel up to it, Jack?
4: Yes, I feel as good as ever.
0: All right, then. In the first place, we know that this place was prepared for us. We saw no one except leopards on the way here. Cats were everywhere. Now, what did you notice about the woman, Ifabi, when she was apparently changed into a leopard?
4: Well, she was put into that coffin-like box and the witch doctor put the cover on it.
3: Then those leopard men carried the box to the fire.
0: Now, just a minute. The box was left lying there for a few minutes before they picked it up.
3: Yes, they performed some rites around it.
0: Good. Then they picked it up and took it to the fire and with a long stick shoved it into the fire.
3: Yes.
0: Well, go on. What'd you see next?
4: Well, a leopard screamed and jumped out of the fire.
0: Yeah. All right. The next part is very vivid and yet decidedly muddled. The beast came straight to where we were hiding and stopped looking at us. Jack, when it started walking toward you, making that purring noise, what do you remember? What impressions did you get?
4: Her eyes, they seemed to... Oh, it's all so idiotic, sir. They were yellow and slanting, and yet they...
0: Yet they were the eyes of a woman.
4: Yes.
0: Well, that's enough for the present. Come on, Lorna. I'll go along to your hut with you. Let's get some rest.
3: All right, Father. Good night, Jack.
4: Good night, dear. You won't have to worry, I guess. Nguru will camp on your doorstep tonight.
3: I hope he does. I'll feel safer. Good night.
4: Good night, dear.
3: The moon's still bright. Somehow I... Father.
0: Hmm?
3: Look, that leopard, sitting looking at us. Those yellow eyes. It's that woman.
0: Look out! It's going to spring. Oh.
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23: Faster than a speeding bullet. More powerful than a locomotive. Able to leap tall buildings at a single bound. Look, up in the sky, it's a bird, it's a plane, it's Superman!
22: Yes, it's Superman, brought to you by that super delicious cereal, Kellogg's Pep. Today we reach the thrilling climax to the story of the golden homing pigeons. A new adventure looms ahead for Superman and his friends. We'll join them in a moment. But first, let's listen in on the discussion between two members of the Pep Aviation Club. They seem pretty excited about something.
24: Hey, Eddie, I've just been talking to that new boy who moved in next door to me.
25: Yeah?
24: And what a guy. I bet he'd make a swell member for the club.
25: Why, is he an aviation expert or something?
24: No, but his father's an Army flyer.
25: Yeah?
24: He works down at the airport.
25: An Army flyer? Oh, you're kidding.
24: No, Eddie, honest. Pete's father is a civilian flight instructor for the Army.
25: Oh.
24: He gives primary training to aviation cadets. Pete says he was a regular pilot in the First War, and he knows a lot of swell stories.
25: Well, what do you know about that?
24: And Pete's nuts about planes. He's been up with his father lots of times.
25: Yeah?
24: So I thought we could take him into the club, and then maybe his father would give us some pointers about our plane models.
25: Yeah.
24: You know, the ones we've been getting out of Pep packages.
25: Hey, that's not a bad idea. Well, I bet Pete's father could give us plenty of inside dope about those models.
24: Well, why don't I bring Pete over to the club tomorrow, and we can discuss this thing with him.
25: Uh-huh.
24: After all, he's new here, and he probably doesn't know we all collect Pep model planes.
25: Hey, that's a good idea, Jack. I'll see you both over at the club tomorrow.
22: Well, gang, if the new boy in town hasn't found out about the Pep plane models, you know as well as I do what a swell surprise he's going to get. Because there's a cardboard plane model in two colors right inside every single package of Kellogg's Pep. You don't have to send in any money for it, not even a box top. And what's more, there are 7 models in this series, really keen ones, like the Flying Fortress and the Pretty Spitfire. So, gang, keep on making those golden, delicious whole wheat flakes your own special breakfast. Keep on collecting Pep model planes. And remember the name, Pep. P-E-P. Pep is made by Kellogg's in Battle Creek.
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27: Captured by Barton, the man of many accents, Jimmy Olsen was told he must decide how to die, either by leaping off Barton's terrace to the street 35 stories below, or by facing the saboteur's man-eating Black Panther. Meanwhile, Superman, having foiled Barton's latest coup by saving an American convoy from Jap rocket guns, returned to Metropolis to find Jimmy missing. As we continue now, on the high terrace, Barton is taunting Jimmy. 10 feet away in the next room, the Black Panther snarls and strains at the chain holding him to the wall. Listen.
28: I came out here, Olsen, to remind you that it's just 2 minutes before 5 o'clock. You, remember I told you I feed my Black Panther on this terrace promptly at 5? And you remember I told you I didn't intend to feed him today, that I was just going to release him?
29: If you're trying to make me beg, you got another guest coming.
28: Just listen to me. He knows it's his dinner time. Do you intend to remain here and meet the Panther, or jump off the terrace.
29: You're a dirty, low-down Nazi.
28: Why don't you jump, Olson? It's only 35 stories to the street. Who knows? Perhaps your friend Superman will appear in time to save you, as he did the other day.
29: Maybe he...
28: I'm afraid you won't see Superman today, Olson. But any other day. Well, just 30 seconds to go. If you'll excuse me, I'll unchain the panther. He hates to be kept waiting, you know. Chido.
27: With his mocking laughter ringing in Jimmy Olsen's ears, Barton approaches his snarling black panther and prepares to loose the chains which hold the savage beast to the wall. But at this moment, in Clark Kent's office of the Daily Planet, Kent has just resumed his true identity of Superman. Leaning from his open window, he is releasing the golden homing pigeon with the steel talons, the bird he captured over the Japs' volcanic island.
0: All right, out of this window with you, pigeon. Unless I miss my guess, you lead me to Barton and to Jim. Okay, on your way. Now, out and after it. Up and away! Heading across town. Seems to know where it's going, all right. Wish I knew I could get there much faster. Go on, pigeon, go on. Hey, that's funny. We're heading right over the pet shop. I wonder if... Oh, wait a minute. Pigeon's starting to circle over that tall apartment building. Let's get up there. Up! Bird's beginning to circle down. That means its home nest is around here someplace. But where? Great Scott! On that terrace! It's Jim! And a big black beast about to spring at him! Down to that terrace! Down! Stand back, Jim! All right, Panther, come on! Gotcha! Don't like being held by the scruff of the neck, eh? Go ahead! Come on, snarl all you want to! Keep back, Jim! You're all right now! I'll just... You, Bart, drop that gun.
1: Not before I finish you.
2: He killed the panther?
0: Yes, he meant those shots for me, but I yanked the panther in the path of the bullets. Barton!
28: Stand back. I've got 3 bullets left. Enough for you and Olsen.
0: Don't move, Jim. Stand behind me.
2: Okay, Superman.
0: All right, Barton, let's have it.
28: You'll get it all right.
0: Don't look so surprised, Barton. Bullets always bounce off me.
28: I'm dreaming.
0: If you are, it's a bad dream. Bad for you. Come here.
29: Shake now, we know it's a game.
28: They kill me.
0: Oh, no, you don't.
28: Don't throw me off the... Off the terrace. Don't.
0: That's
28: don't.
0: What you deserve, but I don't mete out punishment. In America, we leave that to honest courts. Jim, can you get back to the Daily Planet all right by yourself?
29: Sure. I'm okay now, Superman.
0: All right, you do that. Now, Barton, hang on tight. This is going to be the fastest trip to jail you ever saw.
28: No! No!
0: Up and away!
27: A short time later, in Editor White's office in the Daily Planet, Jimmy has recited his hair-raising adventure to White and Lois. White has rushed out to remake the next edition of the paper.
16: Oh, Jim, that was a terrible experience.
29: Well, it wasn't much fun when Barton unchained that Black Panther, I can tell you. But when Superman showed up, oh, boy, was I glad to see him.
16: I bet you were.
29: What a man. You should have seen him pick up that panther like it was a kitten.
3: You talking about me?
16: You! We were talking about a real man, about Superman.
3: Oh, that fellow certainly steals my thunder, doesn't he?
29: Oh, you ought to hear what happened.
3: I know all about it, Jim. I was at the jail when Superman brought Barton in.
16: Huh? You were?
3: Uh-huh. And to pay you back for that crack you just made about me, Lois, I'm glad to tell you that I've just scooped you on Barton's confession.
16: What?
29: Gosh.
16: What
29: did Barton say, Mr. Kent?
3: Well, he told us enough so there won't be any difficulty in rounding up the rest of his gang of saboteurs. He cleared up another thing I couldn't figure out before.
29: What, too. Mr. Kent?
3: I kept wondering how Barton found out that Richards, the pigeon fancier in Hickory Hill, had the second golden homing pigeon. Yeah. And how Candy Myers had one, too.
29: Oh, by the way, Candy Myers is going to be all right, Mr. Kent. Mr. White told me.
3: Oh, that's fine.
16: Well, go on, Mr. Brilliant Reporter. How did Barton find out about Richards and Candy Myers having his pigeons?
3: He tapped the Daily Planet telephone wires.
16: What?
3: He did? Uh-huh. As soon as we announced over the radio that we'd found the first pigeon, Barton figured that anyone else finding a pigeon might get in touch with us. So he somehow managed to tap our wires.
16: Jeepers. Well, it's all over now, thanks to Superman. Incidentally, the circus is opening this afternoon, and I've got some passes. How would you two like to go?
29: The circus? Uh-huh. Oh, boy. Gosh, thanks, Miss Lane. Where'd you get the pass?
16: From the Three Vogels. They do a high wire act. They're friends of mine. How about it, Clark?
3: Well, I get a big kick out of the circus, too, so I'll see what Jim did.
4: Gosh, thanks, Miss Lane.
16: Well, let's go, then. We can get a bite of lunch on the way.
29: Here, come on, let's get started.
3: All right, I'll just tell the chief where we're going. Considering what Jim went through, I don't think he'll object.
1: Tell him there's a pass for him, too, if he wants to come along.
3: Okay.
29: Oh, boy.
1: Jim, look at those acrobats on the flying ring.
29: Oh, boy. I wish I could do that.
1: When did you see the three Vogels do their high wire act? That is something.
29: Oh, you said the three Vogels are friends of yours, didn't you, Miss Lane?
1: I wrote a story about them a couple of years ago, and we got to know and like each other. They always send me passes when the circus comes to town, and we visit together. They're lovely people, Jim.
29: Say, are those the Vogels now, climbing up the ropes to the high wire?
1: Where?
29: Over there, see?
1: Oh, yes, that's them. There's Carl and there's Goethe.
29: Well, who's the little kid climbing the rope behind the man?
1: That's Peter. He's the third Vogel.
29: That little kid?
1: Uh-huh.
29: Is he in the act?
1: Gosh.
29: He can't be more than 10 or 11.
1: He's only 9. He's been performing with his mother and father since he was an infant. Wait a minute, here comes the announcement.
4: Ladies and gentlemen, we are about to present the most spectacular, the most colossal act ever performed in this or any other circuit. The three Vogels, the three daredevils of the air, will dazzle you with their amazing, death-defying feat from a single thin wire, suspended 100 feet above the center of flame.
29: Cheap. 100 feet.
1: There they are on the towers now.
29: They look awful small up there.
1: Don't they?
29: They're getting set. Somersault on that tiny wire and landed on her husband's shoulder. And no net underneath either.
1: Watch Peter, the boy, Jim. He's getting ready to leave the tower.
29: Oh, what does he do, Miss Lane?
1: Well, he'll walk out on the wire and his father will toss him up on Mrs. Vogel's shoulders. And then... Jim!
29: Holy mackerel, the wire!
1: It's both! They're falling!
5: Downward! Downward! Their threshing arms and spangled tights flashing in the glow of the great searchlights. The two Vogels whirl sickeningly toward the earth, 100 feet below. The great crowd screams, then freezes in horror. We'll return for the dramatic climax of today's episode in a moment. But first, John wants to have a word with you. Go ahead, John.
6: Gang, ever come home from school so hungry you figured you just couldn't wait until dinner time? Well, next time that happens, just pour yourself a big bowl full of golden delicious Kellogg's Pep with plenty of good whole milk. And see if that doesn't really hit the spot. Those grand, crisp whole wheat flakes make a swell afternoon snack. And what's more, they're mighty good for you, too. So, gang, be sure your mother puts Pep on her shopping list for tomorrow. And remember the name, Pep. P-E-P. 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
27: And now, back to our story. Beginning their spectacular high-wire performance at the circus, Mr. and Mrs. Vogel suddenly plunged through space toward the earth 100 feet below when the wire snapped beneath them. Before the horrified eyes of Lois, Jimmy, and thousands of spectators, their bodies landed with a dull, sickening thud. Clark Kent, returning from beneath the stands, has just joined our friends.
29: Clark, I can't look.
3: Now, easy, Lois. Easy.
29: Terrible.
3: We're getting whatever help is possible.
29: Gosh. It's a good thing the little kid didn't step out on the wire. Look, he's coming down the rope now. Poor kid.
1: Oh, it's just so terrible. They're probably both dead.
29: It's the first bad accident the circus ever had, isn't it?
3: It wasn't an accident, Jim.
29: Huh? What did you say, Mr. Kent? It
3: wasn't an accident.
1: Not an accident? Clark, what do you mean?
3: That's what I said, Lois. It was not an accident. It was murder.
27: Startled out of her weeping, Lois gasps and stares at Clark Kent. Jimmy's breath catches in his throat. Murder, Kent has just declared. Not a tragic accident when the high wire broke, but murder. What does Kent mean? What did his keen eyes see that no one else in that great crowd saw? Fellows and girls, don't miss tomorrow's episode in our thrilling new mystery adventure story. Tune in same time, same station, and listen to The Adventures of Superman.
7: 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Look, up in the sky. It's a bird. It's a plane. It's Superman.
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13: Spycatcher, a series of true stories of the unceasing search for enemy spies in water. Based on the memoirs of Lieutenant Colonel Oreste Pinto of the Allied Counterintelligence Service. This week's story is entitled Game, Set, and Match. The part of Colonel Pinto is played by Bernard Archer.
14: It's an axiom of counterintelligence work that once a trick or technique is known to the other side, it must be abandoned. No matter how well it's worked in the past, it must be ruthlessly scrapped. In the late autumn of 1944, I'd moved my headquarters to Eindhoven in Holland. The area had just been liberated by the Allied armies, and it was my task, just behind the lines, to seek out the traitors and spies who'd been working for the Germans and who'd been left behind in the German retreat. In the confusion of war, they were not easy to find. Rumors spread quickly. Sometimes innocent men were accused out of spite. I had always to be on guard. One young man who was named by a resistance group was Cornelius Terloops.
15: Hello, sir.
14: Oh, come in. Sit down, please.
15: Thank you, sir.
14: full name?
15: Cornelius Willoughby, sir.
14: Age?
15: 26, sir.
14: Religion?
15: Protestant.
14: Born?
15: Eindhoven.
14: Are you married or single?
15: Married, sir.
14: Wife, name, age, religion?
15: Rika, sir. She's 24. She's Protestant, too.
14: Family?
15: A son, sir. He's called Johannes from my father. He's age 4.
14: Do you know why you're here?
15: Yes, sir.
14: The local resistance men have named you as a suspect.
15: Yes, sir. But I can't understand it. I worked for them for 2 years. I was in the resistance. I've just been to Breda for them.
14: They say you were friendly with the Germans, and they suspect you of being a traitor.
15: But that's nonsense, sir. They all know me. Why do they name me?
14: I don't know. There's been a great deal of naming going on, denouncing of enemies. Is there anyone who might bear you a grudge that has any old scores to settle with you?
15: No, sir. I've always done what I was asked to do. They invited me to join the resistance.
14: Then what is your answer to this charge?
15: Who made it, sir?
14: A charge has been made. I'm asking for your answer.
15: That I'm innocent. I cannot understand it.
14: You're not prepared to say that you might have been named through jealousy, a personal grudge, or to pay off an old score?
15: No, sir. Nothing that I know of. If you can tell me who it is, sir...
14: Now, you understand that I'm only doing my duty, and that if you are, in fact, innocent, the more fully you cooperate with me, the sooner we'll know the truth of this matter.
15: Yes, sir.
14: And that I must hold you here until I can determine this case and make a report.
15: Yes, sir.
14: I'll make inquiries, and then I'll see you again.
15: Yeah, thank you, sir.
14: That'll be all.
2: This way.
14: When Fellowp had gone, I made an examination of his personal belongings. He seemed honest and genuinely confused by the charge. He had been to Breda on a job for the resistance, and we had arrested him on his return and searched him. His belongings were ordinary enough, and most of them innocent enough. A fountain pen, a small amount of money, two handkerchiefs, house keys, a box of matches, a wallet containing some postage stamps, a photograph of a young woman with a baby, presumably his wife and child, an identity card pertaining to his job in a local radio factory. It carried a small photograph of him, his name and signature, and it stated that he was a supervisor, common enough in factories taken over by the Germans. He also had a small personal diary. It contained rather cryptic entries against certain dates, groups of figures. And this sort of thing was always suspect. I wondered if the dates were important. I decided to have a talk with the resistance leader who had named him. How long have you known, fellow?
17: All my life. He's a local lad.
14: And how long was he with your resistance group?
17: About 2 years. Before that, he helped us from time to time.
14: What kind of help?
17: He worked in a radio factory. He was a supervisor, and that was useful to us. He supplied us with valves and equipment from time to time to repair our radio sets, later to build a small transmitter. And he gave us information, told us what kind of equipment the Germans were making, and about the output of the factory, which we sent to England.
14: Did you do any sabotage in his factory?
17: Yes.
14: Did he help?
17: Yes.
14: How?
17: He told us when new equipment was ready and led our party in to deal with it. Once he told us of a wagon that was loaded with the new equipment, and we were able to destroy it.
14: Why do you suspect him?
17: Well, it was later, when he was in the group, this last year. On 6 different raids that Verloop was on, something went wrong. There was the bridge at Helmand. We had special explosives given us for that job. It was very important that the bridge should be blown. Verloop volunteered to do it. We'd lost some of our best men a week before, so I said yes. We blew the bridge and returned. In the morning we found that the bridge had been hardly damaged at all. It was working again in 24 hours, and our special explosives had been used up.
14: Go on.
17: Well, that bridge at Helmand. There was a German guard post near it. It's an important railway bridge. When Verloop was botching that job, the Germans never opened fire.
14: Hmm. And the others?
17: 4 raids that Verloop was on. All in the past year, the Germans were waiting for us. We had casualties, but Verloop was never hit.
14: Were you ever hit?
17: Yes, once in the leg.
14: During one of the raids when Verloop was not hit?
17: Yes.
14: But you were able to escape?
17: Yes.
14: Are you suggesting that because he wasn't wounded or killed in these attacks, that he's suspect?
17: No, I don't mean that at all.
14: You know that there are soldiers outside, British soldiers, who have fought all the way from Normandy. Their units have had casualties, sometimes heavy casualties, but they have come through. You're not suggesting that they have some arrangement with the Germans?
17: With soldiers, it is different. They're fighting a battle. In the resistance, it's 4 or 5 men pinned down. The German guards can pick almost anyone they like. Now, there was the raid at Hazer. That evening, Verloop called off. He couldn't come. And the Germans were waiting for us. They waited until we got to the railway line and opened fire. We lost 4 men.
14: But you're not suggesting that Verloop's defection was known to every German guard in the area. That it was common knowledge even to a German private soldier that he mustn't fire at Verloop.
17: No.
14: Then what is the substance of the charge against him?
17: Sir, many things can happen in a resistance group. We know that some men, not only here but in Belgium and France too, after a year or more of danger, want to get out of it. Those who work near the Germans in a factory like Verloop can go to the Germans, tell them, and, well, then they have it both ways. They're trusted by us, and there's no danger of being arrested or captured.
14: Yes. Yes, I know that has happened.
17: Everything went well with us until a year ago, sir. We think it was Verloop, and we're asking your help.
14: That is the substance of the charge.
17: Yes. We all feel the same about him.
2: Thank you. Hello. I've been talking to the leader of your resistance group. He tells
15: me... Was it he who named me?
2: I have many cases to deal with besides yours, and I have occasion to meet resistance leaders.
15: Yes, I'm sorry, sir.
2: I was saying. He tells me that before you joined the group, you'd done a great deal of valuable work for them.
15: Yes, sir.
2: Well, tell me about it.
15: Did he tell you that at first I refused to join the group?
2: No. Why did you refuse to join?
15: It was at the beginning, sir. I'd been married only a year. My wife was expecting our child. I thought my first duty was to my wife and child. So when they asked me, I said no. The resistance had just started. There were plenty of young men who wanted to join. After Johannes was born, they came to me again.
2: Who came to you?
15: Oh, it was a friend of my family, sir. Cousin of my mother's. Jan van Hoek. He was killed in one of the raids.
2: What did he want of you?
15: He knew about the baby, but he asked me if I could get some radio parts from the factory to repair a radio set. I said I'd try. I got them for him. About a month later, he came back and asked if I could get some other things for them.
2: You could do this without danger?
15: Not without some danger. You can't do anything against the Germans without some danger. But I was then a supervisor. I could move about. I wasn't tied to the bench. So I could do it easier than any of the other workers.
2: You offered to steal these parts and pass them on to the resistance.
15: Yes. And when I gave them to him, I also told him of new radio sets that were being made for the German aircraft. He was interested and asked for more information about the sets, which he told me was being passed on to England, to the RAF. Again he came. It was for some parts for a transmitter. And he also said that the RAF wanted information about the output of the factory and about any new sets that were being made.
2: You were able to get this secret information?
15: Oh, some of it, sir. As a supervisor, I had a special pass. It was called a white pass.
2: This pass?
15: Yes, sir, that's it. Only certain supervisors were allowed into certain departments. It says so, yeah.
2: How long did you go on passing this information?
15: About 2 years, sir. And then I told them that a shipment of new sets had been completed and was ready to go to Germany. They asked me if I would lead them into the yard that night and point out the wagon. Well, I was scared at first, but I was the only one who could lead them to it, so I agreed. They put incendiary bombs in the wagon. They knew exactly where to place them. And in just a few minutes, the job was done and we were away. I was very impressed, very pleased to have done something like that. And I decided that this was what I wanted to do, something active, something you could see.
2: And after that, you took part in the raid.
15: Yes.
2: Let's talk about the last year. It was then that things began to go wrong.
15: Yes, it wasn't so easy then.
2: Do you know why it wasn't so easy?
15: Well, the Germans were taking greater care. There had been so much sabotage, they put on more guards. I know that they doubled the guard at the factory.
2: On a number of occasions, raiding parties were ambushed.
15: Yes, sir. I was in some of those raids.
2: In each case, the raiding party had casualties, but you were never hit.
15: That's correct, sir.
2: They say that you seemed to bear a charmed life. Others were killed and wounded, more and more in each successive ambush. A steady decimation of the group. But you were never hit. Can you explain that?
15: There were others who weren't shot?
2: Only two others. And they didn't take part in as many raids as you did. I'm asking about you.
15: I suppose... Well, because I kept myself well trained, sir. I took these raids seriously. They were very dangerous. Some of the men were very careless. I kept myself fit and well trained. When we were going to the place, I always kept my eyes open for good cover, and I listened carefully all the time. After all, we were being ambushed often. My carbine was always in good order. When trouble started, I took good cover. I always stayed to fight. I never ran away. I wasn't wounded, but that's how a soldier should behave.
2: And then there was the raid at Hazer. That was perhaps the worst ambush of them all.
15: Yes, sir. I wasn't at Hazer.
2: Why not?
15: I called off that night, sir. I had a bad cold. I went to bed.
2: A cold? Was that enough to keep you from an important raid?
15: Yes, sir. I had a bad cold and a cough. In the darkness, when you must be silent, a man with a cough is a danger to all his comrades.
2: Nevertheless, this party was ambushed and suffered very heavy casualties.
15: Yes, sir. We lost many men, some of our best men. My friend, Jan van Hoek, was killed. And our leader was wounded.
14: And when you had lost so many men, most of your best men, there came the affair of Helmond. Now, as I understand it, it was an important railway bridge, and it had to be destroyed to start the German retreat.
15: Yes, sir.
14: So important that specially constructed explosives were supplied to your group for this job.
15: That's right, sir.
14: But by now, most of your best men had been killed, and the leader was wounded, and you volunteered to destroy the bridge.
15: Yes, sir.
14: You went there, you placed the charges, and you failed to destroy the bridge.
15: I blew up part of it, sir.
14: But not enough.
15: No, sir.
14: And the strange thing happened that night. There was no ambush. There was no ambush, and you botched the job. It couldn't have been better for the Germans.
15: Is that the charge against me, sir? Is that what they're saying? That I'm a traitor because I couldn't blow up the bridge? I tried, I did my best. All the explosives didn't go off. That's why it wasn't destroyed. I destroyed part of it, but the rest didn't go off. Am I to die because I didn't destroy the bridge? Is that what they want?
14: No. I don't think they want you to die for not blowing the bridge. They want you to die for being in league with the Germans.
15: Because there was no ambush that night. But don't you believe my story?
14: I've already told you. A charge has been made, and I have to examine it. For your good as well as mine.
15: Yes, sir.
14: You have a cigarette?
15: No, thank you, sir. I don't smoke.
14: You? Oh. Well, I think we'll call it a day. If I want you, I'll send for you.
15: Thank you, sir.
14: There have been 2 points in the interrogation of Fallope, 2 answers which intrigued me. I decided to think about them before seeing him again. Next day, I sent for him. Now, where were we, Fallope? Yes. Before all this trouble, the resistance thought very highly of you.
15: Yes, sir.
14: You were a very useful contact. You obtained radio parts for them so that they could repair their radio sets and listen to instructions from London. And you obtained equipment for them so that they could build a transmitter to send messages to London. And you also obtained important information for the Allies, which they sent to London.
15: Yes, sir.
14: And none of this could possibly be said to help the Germans. Indeed, quite the contrary.
15: Yes, of course, sir.
14: Now, you were in a position to get this information for the Allies. Tell me about it.
15: I was a supervisor. And in this part of the factory, there were 2 secret establishments where they worked on special equipment for the German Air Force. And there were other secret establishments that I couldn't get into, but I could get into the 2 in my own part of the factory.
14: Was this difficult? Was it dangerous?
15: Oh, no, sir. There were small places where they did special jobs, and I had a pass that took me there as required.
14: How did you gain entrance?
15: Well, there was a guard there, sir. Of course, they were very careful. At the end of the building, there was a door. It was an armored door, and behind it a German guard. Each time I had business in the special establishment, I had to go to this door, press a button, and wait. The door would be unbolted. My pass would be inspected by the guard. Then he would let me through. Then the door would be bolted again. The same thing happened on the way out.
14: How many people had such passes?
15: All supervisors, sir, and above. Senior supervisors, managers. But only for their own part of the factory. Only Germans were allowed to go everywhere.
14: How did you pass this information to the resistance? Was it written down?
15: Well, not at the time, sir.
14: But to pass it on to the resistance to send it to England accurately, you must have written it down.
15: Yes, sir, when I got home.
14: And writing down such information would be dangerous. Did you have a code for it?
15: Well, no, sir. It could be done in figures. It was radio circuits and wave bands, mostly. It could be done in formulae and figures.
14: I see. And this rather cryptic method was enough for this purpose.
15: Yes, sir.
14: When did you stop passing on information about the Germans to the Allies?
15: About 1 year ago, sir.
14: Why was this?
15: Oh, by that time it was more important to sabotage the equipment, to destroy it, than just to report on it.
14: Then perhaps you'll explain to me why, this year, you've continued to make cryptic little notes in your personal diary.
15: What notes, sir?
14: I'll read them to you. Perhaps you can tell me what they mean. There are a number of them. They go back as far as March. It was about then that the ambushing began.
15: Yes, sir.
14: And I'll choose just a few.
2: The week of June the 3rd, you've noted 16, 72, 150. In the week of June the 20th, you've noted 18, 76, 245. The week of August the 18th, that was the week of the ambush at Hazer.
15: Yes.
2: You have notes 14, 998, 148. And for the week of September the 2nd, the attack on the bridge at Helmond, you've noted 16, 72, 150, 535. They look like times and numbers.
15: Yes, sir.
2: Will you explain why this is written down and tell me what it means?
15: Yes. May I see my diary?
2: Certainly. Here it is.
15: Thank you. But they're not only on the dates you mentioned, sir. There are other dates.
2: Yes. I'm asking for your explanation.
15: I told you, sir, that to go on a raid, you should be in good health and be fit. I decided that I must be fit, and I made myself very fit.
2: Go on.
15: Well, these are my notes, sir. I always made a check before I went on a raid. I would do exercises, sir. I'd go swimming. These are my swimming times, running times, pulse rate, respiration, my weight, and things like that. Here, look, sir. Each month I've recorded my weight. Here, you see here, 150. You see, I wanted to know that I was fit for a job. Here, you see, is my pulse rate, 70. That's quite normal. But when you're in danger, if you're afraid, it increases. It can increase up to panic point. Now, the 16 here, you see, that's my respiration. Again, normal. I even stopped smoking altogether to be fit. Now, here you are, sir. You asked about June the 3rd. That was just before a raid. 16, 72, 150. Respiration normal, pulse normal, and it's not 150, sir, which sounds like a time, but 150 pounds, my normal weight. You see, I was fit. Here are my swimming times, my running
2: times.
15: Yes,
2: all right, I accept your explanation. Thank you. Now, I want you to tell me again about the factory and about this special task.
15: Well, the secret part of the factory was the armored door. I had to go there, press the button. The door would be unbolted and opened. My pass was presented with my photograph on it, and I then went through into the secret establishment.
2: All this time, you were in the sight of other workmen.
15: Yes, sir, all the time.
2: You were suspected of having met with the Germans and passed on information about the resistance to them.
15: I never met with the Germans. At work or afterwards, I was always with my own people. If I had met the Germans, the resistance could have followed me.
2: Of course. Cigarette?
15: I don't smoke, sir. Gave it up.
2: Of course. In order to keep fit. I see you still carry matches. Do you mind if I use them?
15: No, no.
2: I picked a dove.
15: Perhaps, sir. Perhaps they're damp, sir.
2: Are they? Let's try another. That's better.
15: I've carried them a long time. Some of them may have got damp, sir.
2: Maybe. These are your matches, fellow.
15: Yes, sir.
2: Let me tell you a story. 2 years ago, when I was in London, interrogating people as I am now interrogating you, two young Dutchmen arrived from an open boat. They were brothers, and they were good patriots. They'd escaped to England by the rather dangerous trick of going to the Germans and pretending to be German sympathizers, and offering to come to England as spies. When they arrived, they were brought to me for interrogation. Immediately, they told me of their ruse and how they had tricked the Germans into sending them. I then asked them the important question, how they were supposed to get their information back. What was the German technique? I had their belongings in front of me. They pointed to some innocent boxes of matches. They explained that most of the matches were genuine and would light, but some of them were fake. I asked them how they could tell the fakes. And they showed me that the heads of the fake matches were a little bit lighter in color.
14: Not very much, but lighter. It was, in fact, a chemical. An excellent invisible ink, and very difficult to detect. But they also showed me how to detect it. Fellow, I've already tested these fakes of yours. The heads are made of the same invisible ink. I've also tested the back of your path, your white path. It's been used for passing information by this means. It was all so easy, wasn't it? Whenever you had information for the Germans, you wrote it like this on the back of your path and handed it to the German security guard. He kept it for a while or gave you another path in return. You can't deny it. Can you? Why did you do it? Come on, why did you do it?
15: The Germans were going to break the resistance. I heard about it at the factory. They were bringing in more troops, more guards. They were going to destroy us.
14: You could have warned the resistance?
15: I did. I told them. I warned them, but they wouldn't listen. They said we were to carry on as before.
14: You could have left the resistance.
15: No, you couldn't leave. Not when the Germans were breaking them up. They would say I was a coward.
14: So, to save your own skin, you went for the Germans?
15: No, sir.
14: Well, what were you trying to save?
15: My baby, sir. My wife and my baby.
14: And when you went to them, the Germans forced you to stay in the resistance to betray their plan.
15: Yes, sir. Will they shoot me, sir?
14: Perhaps.
15: I'm sorry I did it, sir. But I'll help you. I'll tell you all I know. I know about other spies, about German spies. Sir.
14: Will you make such a statement now?
15: Yes, sir.
14: As I said, it's an axiom that once a trick, like a match trick, has been discovered, it should be abandoned. Cornelius Fallope, who betrayed the resistance, made a full confession and implicated other spies. He was tried in Holland and sent to prison for life.

0: You've been listening to Spycatcher with Bernard Archard as Colonel Oreste Pinto. The script was written by Robert Barr and the program produced for the BBC.
1: Inside every Cape Plum, there's a nice clean stone asking to be let out. There's a very sweet sound to Cape Plums when you have them for afters.
2: Will you have the polo, dear Liza, dear Liza? Will you have the polo, dear Liza, polo?
3: How very kind of you, dear Henry. I most certainly will. I'll have three or four or maybe more.
2: But you take the old tube.
3: Because they happen to be my tube of polo, dear Henry. Have one.
4: You know, cats have minds of their own. 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They really do know what they like. 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And Tabby, she's happier than ever. 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
4: 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Tibby, Tibby, Tibby. Tibby the meat lover. And now he's easy to please with Kitty Cat meat and liver dinner. All the meat he loves and tasty liver too. It might have been cooked specially for him. And Tabby.

0: Cheese with Kitty Cat meat and liver dinner. All the meat he loves and tasty liver too. It might have been cooked specially for him. And Tabby, she's happier than ever. 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
2: 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They peel them with their metal knives. Boil them for 20 of their minutes. Then they smash them all to bits. They are clearly the most primitive people.
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And then the man from Scotland Yard, the famous Inspector Peter Black, and the dangerous, relentless pursuit. When man hunts man. Now, with Ben Wright starred as the famous Inspector Peter Black of Scotland Yard, we bring you tonight's story, Pursuit of the Thames Pirates.

0: the use? Chap's got a date. Already business like this comes up. Not fair. I'm going to resign.
1: Yes, sir?
0: No, Moffitt.
1: Yes, sir.
0: We're going on the river tonight. Thames Division.
1: Oh, sir? But Mrs.
0: I can't help it. Inspector Trevelyan's just called. I had a date, too. I'll meet you outside.

0: Hello. This is Peter.
1: Oh, Peter, darling. I'll be ready in a half an hour.
0: Anne,
1: Yes, I love you madly, but if I keep talking, I'll never get my face on.
0: Anne, I'm afraid something's happened that...
1: What?
0: I have to work.
1: No. Oh, no.
0: Yes, I'm afraid so.
1: You mean we're not going out?
0: I'm terribly sorry.
1: Oh, Peter.
0: Look here, I must run, but may I call you later?
1: Well, I don't know. I might be home and I might not. I'm very angry with you, Peter. This is the third time...
0: Well, I'm so sorry, really, Anne.
1: Well, you might have called earlier.
2: Ready, sis?
0: Mother, yes.
1: Well?
0: May I call you later?
1: Oh, I suppose so.
0: Yes. Well, thanks very much. Goodbye. All right. Come on, Mother.

0: your eye on the port quarter.
1: Over there, near the dock?
0: Yes.
1: See? Yeah. Doesn't seem to be moving.
0: Well, she is, though. No lights. Makes it hard to tell. Probably cut their motor. Peters.
2: Aye, sir.
0: Port quarter. When I give the word, switch on the search. I want to have a look at that boat.
2: Aye, aye, sir.
1: It's funny we didn't see them slip past, Trevelyan.
0: Might have moved around the barge anchored over there. Not much visibility tonight, anyway.
1: Well, I think we ought to move in closer.
0: Oh, not yet, old boy. If they're the ones, they'd slip out. Whatever they've got is too fast for us. All right, Peter, switch on. Start your engine, McIntosh.
3: Hot engine, sir.
1: Now, you served on one of those, didn't you, Trevelyan?
0: Oh, something like it. It could be a Thornycroft MTB. A little small, though. Ahoy! Motorboat! I'm coming aboard. Heave to. Off speed ahead, McIntosh.
3: Off speed, sir.
1: Hello, she's swinging about.
4: She's not going to stop. Hard to stop it, McIntosh. She's trying to ram.
3: Look out. Get down, Trevelyan.

0: entire Metropolitan Police Force had been on the alert for a gang of waterfront thieves. They had been in operation for over a year, but during the past 3 weeks had enlarged operations to such an extent that every available man had been sent to the docks vicinity. 10 division launches had intensified their patrols, and still we had not been able to put a stop to the piracy. We knew that they were using a high-powered motorboat, and further, they chose foggy or moonless night for their attack. However, that night, we found them. With a vengeance. I was flat on my face trying to bury myself in the deck of a bouncing police launch while a machine gun bullet whipped over me.
1: You all right, Black?
0: Oh, happy as a lark. I couldn't think of a nicer way to spend an evening. What about you, Moffitt?
2: Wish I had a comp, officer.
0: Yes, I know what you mean.
1: Peter, get on the wireless. To Wapping. Tell them we've made contact with a craft. MTP. That'll be close enough. Heading upriver. Ask them to intercept. Close the Teddington lock.
3: Aye, aye, sir.
1: McIntosh, third engine, full throttle.
4: Aye, sir.

0: I hate to ask this, but aren't we begging for trouble? I mean, this speed and fog.
1: Oh, they're doing it. We've got to catch them. All right, I'll take the wheel, McIntosh.
0: Can't see a blessed thing. Where are we?
1: Oh, half a tick. Greenwich Reach. Isle of Dogs over there.
0: Oh, yes.
1: Oh, that chap got nerve. Must know where he's going.
0: I hope you do.
1: Oh, nothing to it, old boy. Just so long as we don't hit a barge or a log or something like that.
0: How fast are we going?
1: 30.
0: Feels like 60.
1: We hit anything, it won't make any difference.
0: Well, you're a cheerful soul. I say, how did you know they'd try it tonight?
1: I didn't. But it's been 8 days since the last one. It's the first foggy night since then. Oh, just a hunch.
0: Oh. Well, you think we can catch them?
1: Oh, no. Try, though. You like machine guns?
0: If I'm behind them, I don't mind.
1: Always have one aboard for emergencies. Might have to use it.
0: Ah, just like the old days, hmm?
1: Rather. Peters and I torpedoed a German patrol boat in an MTB. Nothing like it.
0: Ah, except an office at the yard.
1: Oh, sedentary swine.
0: Look out! Wasn't it?
1: I wish this ruddy fog would lift.
0: Yeah, so do I.
2: But it didn't. We kept on, the same incredible speed. Trevelyan must have known the river by heart. He had to because I know he could barely see it. The pirate boat was somewhere in front of us and we rolled and slapped in his wake. TD2 passed the divisional base at Wapping, Tower Bridge, London Bridge, Waterloo. Once we thought we saw a dark shape ahead as the fog cleared for a moment, but it quickly closed in again. We were roaring onto Putney Bridge when Peters brought a wireless message.
3: Message from Wapping, sir.
1: Huh?
3: Oh, look, sir. One of the launches saw him go by, but he was too fast for him.
1: He's too fast for us, too. If that isn't a converted thorny craft, I'll eat it.
0: Well, how far do you think he'll run?
1: Who knows?
0: We can't hide one of those things very well. We're bound to spot it sooner or later.
1: My dear old thing, we've known for at least 6 months that they're using a boat. No one's ever seen it. Now we have. But if we give them 24 hours, they can change the line so that you'll look like a houseboat.
0: Oh.
1: Why don't you and Sergeant Moffat hop up to the bow of the gun? If you see anything, have a pot at it.
0: Oh, charming fellow. You're safe behind the wheel. They shoot back and we get it.
1: Exactly. Give you something to think about, eh? Peter, bring out a couple of reefer jackets.
3: Aye, sir.
1: Can't have overcoats and bowlers on my ship, Black. Make a seaman of you yet.
0: I doubt it. Moffat doubts it, too. Look at him.
2: By the time we reached Kew, there was no longer any sign of our quarry's wake. Trevelyan was forced to slow down when a tug furiously screamed a warning and literally scraped by, dragging a string of small barges. At Cross Deep, the fog lifted a bit. Enough so that we could see only darkness ahead of us. There was no sign of the pirate.
1: All right. They've sewn themselves up. We'll get them now.
0: How?
1: Teddington Locks ahead. You can see the lights. It's like a blind alley for them.
2: They might try to double back.
1: Well, they won't get far if they do. See any signs of them, Peters?
4: No, sir. Not yet.
1: Keep a sharp lookout.
4: Aye, sir.
0: I say.
1: Yes?
0: The locks. Don't they look
1: rusty, lost? Why, they're open. What the devil's the matter with those fools?
0: Well, you think they didn't get the message?
1: Why, of course they did. Somebody's going to roast for this. Peters, stand by with the bow line. We're going to run in for a minute.
4: Right, sir.
0: Not much use going on, eh?
1: They must have better than a half-mile lead on us. Our double blast. Half speed, McIntosh.
5: Aye, sir.
1: Next locks at Hampton Court. We'll signal ahead to close them. Ah, what filthy.
0: Yes. Then I want to have a little talk with the gentleman in charge of the locks here.

0: Not going to be so easy now. Why, there's 100 places for him to hide along the river. Even if we catch him before Hampton Court.
1: You know, they might have pulled into shore before they even got here. Doubtful we could have seen them in that fog.
0: Yes, I know. Now, where the devil's that locks master? Hello!
1: Say, you smell something.
2: Huh?
1: Oh, yeah. Cordite?
0: Cordite? Well, good Lord, look.
1: Oh. He's not dead, but he's not going to wake up for a long time.
0: They must have found the locks closed. Came up here, forced him to open them, and... Oh, the poor devil. Well, I'll have Peters get him some help.
1: Yes, and send out a general alarm. Cover the river from here up to Oxford. Now, what about Hampton Court locks?
0: I've wirelessed for a police guard. That is, if they haven't already got through.
2: Oh, they couldn't.
1: And as far as we could determine some hour or so later, they hadn't passed beyond Hampton Court. Now, except for the River Mole, which emptied into the Thames, we had approximately 10 miles of river to search. Somewhere between the Teddington Locks and Hampton Court, there was a powerful motor launch, equipped with machine guns and carrying a crew whom we now knew might not stop at murder. The one thing over which we had little control was the possibility that they would abandon the boat and escape by road. So I ordered a cordon set up on both sides of the river with the hope that we might forestall such an effort. It was going to be a long night. And so when we docked again to take another machine gun aboard, I made a phone call.
3: Hello?
1: Hello, Anne. Peter.
3: Oh, you. I just cried myself to sleep. Where are you?
1: Teddington, on the river.
3: Now, what are you doing there?
1: Looking for pirates.
3: Very funny.
1: No, it isn't, Anne. They've almost killed a man.
3: Oh, I'm sorry, Peter.
1: I thought I might be able to drop by for a moment or two tonight, but...
3: Oh, it's all right. Take care of yourself, won't you?
1: Yes.
3: We'll make it tomorrow night, okay?
1: Yes, I'd love to.
3: I miss you. Call me in the morning, huh? Good night, Peter.
1: Good night.
0: Well, you ready?
1: Yes, I'm coming.

0: Coffee, sir?
1: Huh? Oh, thank you.
0: You, sir?
2: Thanks, Peters.
0: Sergeant?
3: Oh, no, thank you.
1: It might settle you, Moffat.
3: That's what I'm afraid of, sir. For good and all.
2: Hello, what's that? McIntosh, get the search back on it. You just passed something.
4: I see, sir.
1: Could be the same one. Hard to tell.
2: No. She's anchored stern on. Let's have a look. Oh, take that gun on the bow, Peters.
0: Right, sir.

0: Keep the search steady on him, McIntosh.
1: What do you think?
0: Well, same lines, all right. Of course, there's more than one converted MTB on the river.
1: Yeah. You want me to hop over with the line?
0: Well, yeah, will you? We'll keep you covered from here.
1: All right, kind of you.
0: Close enough.
1: In a sec. All serene.
0: Oh, smelly tub.
1: Fish.
0: Anybody aboard? Cabin port. These decks haven't been scrubbed in a month of Sunders.
1: Well, they could have rowed to shore if they carry a dinghy.
0: There's something funny about her. Should carry lights anchored in midstream.
1: Yes.

0: Now, where the devil's the switch?
1: Wait a minute. I got a torch.
2: Don't turn it on and don't turn around. Now, drop your guns. I said drop them. All right. Now, we're going to have a little talk. If anybody raises his voice, he's going to be killed. Very quickly.

0: Care to join me in a quick look at the past? Okay, here goes. Back around, well, maybe no one did in 1890, but someone definitely has since then. Our United States weatherman. He's quite a busy gentleman who works for the Department of Commerce. His job is to read thermometers, barometers, anemometers, and other assorted meters, which forecast weather conditions so the rest of us will know what to plan or what not to plan. Like hanging out the wash or going to a baseball game. Information about weather conditions is also given to aircraft pilots and ship captains so they can plan their flights or cruises accordingly. Of course, they need more than just weather data, and the Commerce Department gives them what they need. For the pilots, the department issues aviation charts and maps and sees to it that air markers are laid out so that the pilots can find their way easily and safely. For the ship captains, the Commerce Department issues nautical charts and tide tables to indicate when and where it will be safe to navigate their ships. The department also inspects the ships to see that they're in perfect operating condition and issues licenses for the operating of the ships. So the next time you look up at the sky and wonder what kind of a day it's going to be, the thought might also cross your mind that many lives and valuable cargo carried by American planes and ships are depending on the United States weatherman who is also looking at the sky.
1: Now, the second act of Pursuit of the Thames Pirates.
2: Trevelyan and I stood in the darkened cabin, and under us the boat swayed in the current. For a moment, it was just that. And then a light glowed, and in it I saw the figure of a man, his hands cupping the bulb, allowing only a glimmer to see through. There were four men, two holding Tommy guns. They'd come from a cubicle behind us.
3: Pick up the guns, Ted. First, the blokes on your launch, Copper. Tell them to clear out.
4: How am I going to do that?
3: Anywhere you want.
4: Well, they won't do it, you know.
3: They better.
2: You can't get away.
3: What's the odds? No more jabber. You're the skipper. Get your head up there and tell them to cast off. Your pal can stay down here. Say the wrong thing and I'm going to shoot him.
5: Get up, Ted.
3: All right. Get a move on. I say the right thing. Get me?
4: Well, Black, you better do it.
6: Peter!
7: Aye, sir.
6: Inspector Black wants a fingerprint man to come out.
7: Aye, sir.
6: Take the boat back to Teddington. Bring a man back with you.
7: Right, sir. You staying aboard?
6: Yes.
7: Shall I send Sergeant Moffitt over?
6: No. He can stay with you.
7: Very good, sir.
3: That's enough. Get back down here.
5: Bulb's getting hot. Don't need to cover it anymore, do we?
3: No.
8: What do we want to keep them with us? There is enough thunder, blizzard, trouble. What would I say, Edway?
5: Shut up, Pitch.
3: If you'd attend to the motor instead of laying around potted half the time, we wouldn't have broken down. Shut up. You coppers wouldn't have found us, you know that. Just bad luck. Motor conking out.
2: I suppose you realize there may be a murder charge now. If the
3: 15 minutes.
5: Okay.
3: Sit down, both of you. Listen to me. You're our passports, see? We're going to make a run downriver. If any locks are closed or we're stopped, it's up to you. Get me?
2: Yes. But the whole police force is out. When it gets light,
3: we'll start worrying. Meantime, you can worry if you try anything funny. Get me?
2: They tied us up, threw us on a couple of bunks, then went up on deck. We could hear the sounds of repairs going on. It would take the police launch at least an hour or more before it returned. And in the meantime, Trevelyan and I were in a rather awkward position. Oh, come on, Trevelyan. No hysterics.
8: You know what you look like.
2: What?
8: A turkey, all ready for the oven.
2: Oh? Yes, I see what you mean. Yeah. Well, there are a couple of prize idiots walking into a trap like that.
9: Can't move an inch. Can you?
8: No.
9: This is serious.
8: Oh, really?
9: Well, I mean, what are we going to do? Be brave, get killed?
2: Not if I can help it. I've got a date tomorrow night. I'd rather like to keep it.
9: You? Oh, celibate? A woman? Oh, wonder, wonder.
2: Wait a sec.
9: Huh?
2: There's something sharp behind the bunk. I'm trying to... Yeah. It feels like a tobacco can or something jammed in.
9: Oh? Any luck?
2: Huh? Not yet. Ow! Blast.
9: Well, never mind the blood. Get those ropes off.
2: Oh, funny fellow.
9: Uh-oh. That's torn. It sounds as if they're... Oh, what's the good word?
2: It's cutting through. Yeah, mostly me, but...
9: Fine time to think about it, but you got any bright ideas about what we do once we are out? You got guns, you know.
2: Yes, I know.
9: Oh, come on, get a move on, can't you? Well, Houdini could have done it in half the time. I thought when you were in the commanders, they'd taught you about those
2: things. Oh, suck it.
9: Ah, good man.
2: Oh. Oh, that wasn't a tobacco tin. Loose razor. Oh, no wonder. Hot pigs.
9: No sense of humor, you CID boy.
2: Oh, you turn over so that I can get at your hands.
9: Right. Yes, sir. Using the razor blade?
2: Yes, I am. Do you feel it?
9: Ouch! Oh, you did that on purpose.
2: Oh, what a thought. There. By your feet.
9: Ah. Oh. My fingers feel like a bunch of bananas. That's better. There we are. What now?
2: Well, we find something to, Oh, one for you, and one for me.
9: Jolly. I say, I saw an American film last week. Chap broke a bottle on the bar and went for the other bloke. Oh, what a mess. shall we?
2: No, break it on their heads. It's more sporting.
9: Shh. Behind the door. Let them get in first, right you are. It didn't break.
2: The gun.
9: No sooner said than done.
7: Kitch! All right, Kitch, hurry up!
2: Well, we've got to be careful. The wheel faces the cabin door. Whoever's there will be bound to see us as we come up.
9: Shoot first?
2: No, I'd rather not.
9: Got a couple of machine guns, you know.
2: I know. No, wait a bit. They'll come looking for Mr. Ketch here.
9: Uh-huh.
2: And we can get them one at a time.
9: Right.
7: Ketch! Ketch! Better go down there.
2: He's
7: probably found a bottle.
2: All right. Here we are. Hello. Close your mouth or I'll blow your ears off. Good.
9: Yeah. No gun.
2: No gun. Oh, well, put him away.
9: I say we are heroic tonight, aren't we?
2: Oh, you haven't seen anything yet. These boys are even sillier than we were. Well, that's a little more even now. Only two of them up there. Come on, close the door behind you. I'll take the chap at the wheel.
9: Right.
2: Not bad, eh? Well, I suppose we better turn this thing around and haul out the flotsam. That's your job, Trevelyan.
0: The four would-be pirates had disguised the boat as a fisherman. And with alarming ease, combined with tremendous luck, they managed to carry out their series of robberies. The locksmaster recovered from his injuries, and the men received long sentences for armed robbery. The night following their arrest, I kept my date with Miss Anne Crawford. Pursuit. And the pursuit is ended.

0: You know, many great men have attained the highest office in our land, the presidency of the United States. Can you guess the name of this man? According to historians, no other single man ever did as much for a country as this president did for the United States. After a brilliant military career, he was called from retirement to preside at a federal convention in Philadelphia, where he was unanimously chosen president. He was also unanimously re-elected for a second term, but refused to run for a third. Although a Federalist, he named a man from another party, Thomas Jefferson, as Secretary of State. If you don't have his name by now, here are two more clues. During his presidency, the cotton gin was invented, and the first census was taken. Who was he? George Washington, first president of the United States. His life is part of your American heritage.
1: Pursuit is produced and directed by Elliot Lewis and is written by Anthony Ellis. Music was composed and presented by Eddie Dunstetter. Ben Wright stars as Inspector Peter Black with Raymond Lawrence as Sergeant Moffat. Featured in tonight's cast were Joseph Kearns, Mary Jane Croft, Dan O'Herlihy, Lou Krugman, Cuter Owen, William Johnstone, and Charles Davis.

invite you to join us next week at this same time when Pursuit will bring you another dramatic story of the famous Inspector Peter Black of Scotland Yard, relentlessly hunting down those whose disordered passions breed violence and murder. Another story of man hunting man when we bring you Pursuit.

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1: 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Tastes like a sweet, soothes like a medicine. 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

0: It's late afternoon of a lazy day in the offices of the A1 Detective Agency just off Hollywood Boulevard. Doc Long is casting a rather disgruntled glance in the direction of Jack Packard, who is slumped back in his chair with his feet atop the badly scarred desk.
1: Jack, you realize ain't nothing been stirring for 3 whole days now?
2: Something will come along.
1: Well, man needs a little excitement once in a while.
2: Why not rent an alligator from one of the movie studios? You could wrestle with it.
1: Maybe you got yourself an idea, son. It might be... Uh-oh. Did you see what just walked in?
2: Five of them.
1: And all of them fair size, too.
2: Fair size, the man says. 8 to 5, they average 7 feet in height apiece.
3: Oh, well, please remain seated right where you are, gentlemen. Yes.
2: What's the pitch, friend?
3: We wish to search your office, Mr. Packard.
4: You are obliged by remaining quite still.
3: Yes.
2: No, pal, we haven't time. A previous engagement.
1: Yeah, with an alligator.
4: I regret, gentlemen, you will go nowhere.
1: If you think you hombres can come in
2: all
1: here...
2: All right, take it easy, Doc.
1: Well...
2: The gun that just popped out of his sleeve says he can.
1: Ooh. And all 5 of these Hong Kong sports seem to have.
4: So, gentlemen, with your permission, we will search the office. A chotong or the dying.
2: The door to the right hides a wash basin. The one to the left leads into a closet. You find 2 broken golf clubs and 5 years accumulation of dust.
4: It is well, gentlemen. My men report there are no enemies concealed on the premises.
2: Well, you no idea what a load that takes off our minds. Now what gives, friend?
4: You'll prepare yourselves to be honored by the presence of the mighty one. Make obeisance, please, to the flower of the 7 heavens, the ruler of the temple of Quang Moon, Princess Mai Ling.
1: Well, smack me pink and call me baby.
5: Please pardon the air with which my servant, Qin Lu, guards person of his princess. For 100 generations, his family has watched over well-being of royal ones of Akaobang.
1: Well, that's a job I wouldn't mind undertaking myself.
2: Take it easy, darling.
5: I do not mind, Mr. Packard. The flattery of your friend, Mr. Long, quite pleasing. You are wondering why I have come here, Eve?
1: Well, that don't matter. If you'd care to sit down over here next to me, Prince.
2: Suppose we let the princess have her say, Doctor.
5: You are right, Mr. Packard. My business here is of utmost urgency. I wish to engage your service to recover for me Quang Moon Dagger.
1: Quang Moon Dagger?
5: Oh, you have heard of it?
1: Not never. How about you, Jack?
2: This Cao Bang is a small independent kingdom lying in the jungles between Cochin China and Yunnan. Quang Moon is the god worship there. I'd say somebody made off with a dagger belonging in his temple.
5: You are exactly right, Mr. Packard. 2 months ago, certain person visit our village. When he depart, dagger depart with him.
1: Well, why would he want an oriental pig stick?
5: Oh, blade of dagger of Quang Moon is solid gold, Mr. Long. The hilt is encrusted with a most perfect of emeralds, rupees, and diamonds.
1: Well, ain't no wonder you folks are doing a slow burn.
5: More important is the fact that my people fear that Quang Moon angry with them. Our crops have been blighted. Disease and famine threaten entire nation.
2: This will all be corrected the minute the dagger is back in the temple, of course.
5: So my people believe. That is why I follow man responsible to the United States. But this country is very unfamiliar to me and my bodyguard, Qin Lu. We need assistance of men we can trust. Who know his customs and habits?
1: Well, you come to the right spot, Prince. Is that right, Jack?
2: Mm.
5: You will be rewarded, of course. Upon the hilt of dagger is Quang Moon Ruby. A most perfect gem of its kind in all world. You return dagger to me, and the ruby is yours.
2: What's the name of the character who took the dagger?
5: He was known to us as Paul Cavanari.
2: And you've traced him to the United States?
5: Oh, yes. Even more definite than that. To Chicago.
1: Oh, Windy City, huh? Any address there?
5: We found the envelope among his effects. It was addressed to him on a street known as Wentworth. Here is address.
2: Well, that should help. Anything else?
5: Only one little thing. Dagger was seen yesterday by one of our countrymen in Chicago.
1: Well, now you really bring us up to date. Where was it at?
5: Falling from small bridge into Lincoln Park Lagoon.
2: Falling into the lagoon? How come? Was it thrown in?
5: Oh, no, Mr. Packard. He was buried between shoulders of Paul Gavinari.
1: Some looker at Princess, huh, Jack? And that perfume she wore, oh, it does things to a feller.
2: Yeah, maybe that's why we're in something a little deeper than we figured, Doc.
1: What's that supposed to mean?
2: A report from Chicago said that somebody slipped Paul Carbonari, Diger Mickey, and dumped his body into the Lincoln Park Lagoon.
1: Sure, but the police closed in before her buddies could recover it. What's wrong with that?
2: Nothing. Only while you were getting our plane tickets, I called Chicago Homicide. No corpse by the name of Carbonari has turned up, and nobody reported a stabbing in Lincoln Park.
1: Well, Jack, if there's such a strong suspicion of double cross about this case, why we're taking it off?
2: Oh, I don't know. Maybe curiosity. Maybe to keep you from having to wrestle alligators. Or maybe that perfume got me, too.

0: You know something, Jack? Darn colorful street, this Wentworth Avenue.
1: Yeah. Tourist eye view of Chicago's Chinatown.
0: What you reckon that Cavaliere hombre was doing in this part of town?
1: Well, we'll know pretty quick. Here's the address now.
2: Yeah, gents?
1: Here, keep the change.
2: Thanks, pal.
0: Oh, Jack, this can't be the right place.
1: It's the address the princess gave it.
0: But take a gander at that neon sign. Blue Celestial Mortuary. It's a high-class burying parlor. That Cavaliere filler can't live there.
1: Only one way to find out. Let's go in.
0: Little depressing, ain't it?
1: What'd you expect, dancing girls?
0: No, but they'd help.
3: Good evening, gentlemen. Is there some service we of the Blue Celestial Mortuary may perform for you?
1: Well, we hope so. We're looking for a Mr. Paul Cavaniere.
3: Mr. Cavaniere. Of course, gentlemen. This way, gentlemen.
0: Hmm. And he does hang out here. Now, if we can get him to crack about that dagger...
1: Don't worry about that when we meet him.
3: Here you are, gentlemen. Mr. Cavaniere.
1: Thanks.
0: Hey.
3: If I do say so myself, the Blue Celestial Mortuary has done a magnificent job. One would swear he was still alive.
1: Wouldn't they, though?
0: Oh, poor Paul. Last place I wanted to see him was in a coffin.
3: Yes, a sad case. Very sad. Cut down in the bloom of manhood.
1: Well, accidents can happen to anybody.
3: Accident?
0: Well, of course accident. You don't think Paul just deliberately jumped off that bridge in the lagoon, do you?
3: Bridge? Lagoon? Someone must have misinformed you, sir. Mr. Cavaniere died of natural causes. A heart attack.
1: You sure of that?
3: Certainly. We have a copy of the death certificate.
1: You remember who signed it?
3: Why, a Dr. Jansen or Jenkins. Something like that.
0: Well, would you mind getting it for us? It would relieve our minds so much to see it. You know how kin folks is.
3: Why, I'd be happy to, sir. It will only take a moment. I'll be right back.
1: How about that?
0: The whole darn thing don't make no sense, son. You don't reckon somebody's pulling our leg, do you?
1: I'll buy that, but who and why?
0: And you've got me. Did Cavaliere get dunked into the lagoon or not? And what about that Quang Moon dagger in the back business?
1: Well, that's one thing we can settle right now.
0: But, Jack, a death certificate. You heard him.
1: Nobody can forge a stab wound, Doc.
0: Oh, you mean have a look for yourself?
1: What else?
0: Well, it's darn distasteful, but it's got to be done on me, boy.
1: Then let's go to it. Our mortician friend will be back any minute.
4: Jack, that was a 45.
5: Come on, run.
4: Which way?
5: There's the office, the end of the corridor.
0: Somebody's starting to play kind of rough around here.
1: Yeah, he's dead, all right.
0: But who done it? Don't look like there's nobody around.
1: The open window explains that. Come on, let's get back to the chapel. I want to talk to that organist.
0: Think he might be in on to know about all this?
1: I don't know, but he's the only one left still alive around here. There's the chapel. We'll hit the organ loft first and... Uh-oh.
0: Yeah, we kind of late. Our little bird seems to have flowed his musical coup.
1: It's not the only one. Take a look at the coffin.
0: At the coffin? Jack, the corpse is gone.
1: Yeah. Our pal Cavaniere won't stay put, apparently.

0: There it is, Doc. The Hung Shu Mu, the Red Tree Flower Shop.
1: But I don't see what we're doing going to a flower shop, son.
0: Somebody sent a carload of flowers to Cobham Yards in this place. If we can learn who it was, we may have a lead on what to do next. Come on, let's go in.
2: Good evening, gentlemen. Is there something I could do for you?
0: Yeah, it could be. You delivered a load of flowers to the Blue Celestial Mortuary recently, didn't you?
2: Yes, that's right. Did you wish to order some similar ones?
0: Well, it depends on how cooperative you can be.
2: We pride ourselves on our service, sir. I'm sure we can supply you with whatever you wish.
0: Mm-hmm. Well, then try this for size. Who sent those other flowers?
2: I'm sorry, sir. I am not at liberty to say.
1: Now, look, Hangtown Fry, you ain't no doctor nor lawyer. Ain't no professional secrets in your business.
2: If a client of yours wished to remain anonymous, would you disclose the identity, Miss Along?
1: Uh-oh. Hey, Jack, my fame must be spread. Doggone, Fu Manchu, how'd you know my name?
2: I was told to expect your arrival.
0: Who is your interested informer?
1: And if you say Paul Carverini, I ain't gonna believe it.
2: No, it was the person whose identity you seek.
0: Hey, what'll it take to make you come across as something besides double talk?
2: Nothing, Mr. Parker. And the message was left for you at the same time.
0: Okay, let's have it.
2: The northwest corner of Wentworth and Fowler.
1: Come again, Sport.
2: The northwest corner of Wentworth and Fowler.
0: What's that supposed to mean?
2: I'm afraid I do not know. However, the corner is only a few yards from the shop. Why not investigate and see?
1: Jack, this kid may be making sense of that.
0: Maybe. Come on, Doc. Thanks for your trouble.
2: But do not mention it, Mr. Pocket. We like to build up goodwill for future business.
0: Oh, man.
2: And do not forget, gentlemen, we specialize in funerals. Good night.
1: That hombre gives a good deal more than he takes.
0: I mean, he knows a good deal more than he says.
1: Well, that seems to be a fact about everybody in this case, with the exception of us.
0: Well, there's the sign. Wentworth and Fowler, and this is the northwest corner. Now what?
1: Well, don't seem to be nothing interesting here. Just a vacant lot with some signboards around it.
0: That message meant something. Hey, Doc, that car.
1: Jack, that fellow leaning out the window. He's got down, Doc, get out.
0: Hey, Doc. Doc, you all right?
1: What you mean, am I all right? I landed on my doggone crazy bone and spoiled my aim. Must have missed them gunmen a mile.
0: Yeah, I didn't do so well myself. Well, we know what that message meant now.
1: Yeah, some message. Hey, did you get a look at that polecat that was shooting that Tommy gun?
0: Yeah.
1: Something mighty familiar about him, wasn't it?
0: It should be. He was Princess Mai Ling's bodyguard, Chin Lu. Back to the flower shop, quick.
1: Yeah, man. Flower man don't seem to be around.
0: Maybe in that back room, let's head it.
1: Come on. I'm right eager to exchange a few words with that son of Satan, punctuated with a right cross or two.
0: Well, leave him enough lift to talk about that message, son.
1: Yeah. Don't seem to be in here neither. Now, where are you supposed to...
0: Hey, hold it down. Door to the refrigerator room's open. Somebody's in there.
1: Refrigerator room? Oh, for the flowers. Hey, hold it, fella. I can see his shadow in the looking glass.
0: He hasn't heard us yet. Must be almost soundproof in there.
1: Well, why deprive him of our company?
0: That's what I was thinking. Come on.
1: Yeah. Yank that door open and surprise him, son. He got it coming at the little party we just had.
0: Sure. Okay, here we go. All right, pal. How about...
3: Look out, Doc. Catch him.
1: Oh, too late.
0: Oh, but...
1: So it wasn't the florist leaning against that door. It was our missing pal, Paul Cavalieri.
0: Yeah.
1: Now, what was he doing in here, you reckon?
0: Take a look at his clothes.
1: Why, they half tore off of it.
0: Which means that whoever hijacked him from the mortuary put him in here to give him a good frisking. And incidentally, he wasn't killed by the Quang Moon dagger.
1: Yeah, so I see him. Punctures in his chest. Looks like he's made by .38 caliber. What'd you pick up there, son?
0: Ticket or something. Punched by a timestamp. Here, take a look.
1: Boat concession, Lincoln Park Lagoon, timeout 5:17, time in 5:29. What in thunder do you suppose that means?
0: Looks like he took a rowboat ride on the lagoon sometime before he died.
1: Couldn't have liked it very much. He was only out 12 minutes.
0: Hey, Doc, I got a hunch. Let's get out of here.
3: I would not bother to turn around, Mr. Parker.
0: Well, well, so Carbonari had company in the refrigerator room.
1: You've been crouched down among them flowers all the time?
3: Keep facing the wall and do not offer any resistance as my men disarm and bind you. Those are gun barrels you feel pressing against your spines.
0: Well, I take your word for it, but is there any particular reason for the pistol massage? And who are you?
3: I am Dr. Jen Keane.
0: How about that? I knew there was someone else we should have checked on.
3: You will have your chance now. You and I are going to have a talk. A long overdue talk about Paul Cavagnari and the Quang Moon dagger. I trust you are quite comfortable here in my quarters, Mr. Packard.
0: I'll do. Where's Doc?
3: He is being held in the next room. But do not be concerned. No harm will come to either of you as long as cooperation is the keynote of this little meeting.
0: Okay, cooperation it is. You begin. What's your business with us?
3: I am Dr. Jen Kin, Mr. Packard, head of a large hospital in Hanoi, French Indochina.
0: Haven't you got your professions mixed up a little? That was a gun I saw in your hand, not a scalpel.
3: There are times, Mr. Packard, when it is necessary for a man of medicine to take up arms in defense of his profession.
0: That pitch was a little wide, Doctor. Come again.
3: Very well. 2 months ago, my hospital was robbed of over $1 million worth of radium. I suspected a man I had known casually in Hanoi by the name of Paul Cavagnari.
0: Seems to me I've heard this somewhere before. You trailed him to the States, learned he was in Chicago.
3: Yes, Mr. Packard. But I could not locate him here. I was about to give up the search 2 days ago when I received a phone call from him.
0: Uh-huh. 8 to 5, he was giving you a chance to buy your radium back.
3: Precisely. At a price considerably lower than I would have to pay to replace it on the open market. However, he also mentioned the possibility of my having to buy the Quang Moon dagger. I agreed to discuss the proposition with him and went to meet him. The place he had chosen was a most unusual one.
0: I can take the ball from here, Doctor. The place was the Lincoln Park Lagoon.
3: Yes.
0: Cavagnari was dead when you got there.
3: That is correct.
0: And there was no radium.
3: There was no radium.
0: And so you had him picked up by the Blue Celestial Mortuary, signed a fake death certificate, and left him lying in state to see who might show up.
3: I still had hopes of recovering that radium, Mr. Packard. And it occurred to me that if the people who had killed him for it found no mention of his murder in the paper, they might wonder why. Might be driven by guilt and fear to learn what had happened to him.
0: Pretty long shot, Doctor.
3: It paid off, Mr. Packard. You and Mr. Long visited the mortuary.
0: Mm-hmm. Who was your stool pigeon there, the organist?
3: Well, that is quite correct. Unfortunately, he ran out to try to intercept the mortician's murderer and did not see or remove the body. However, he did trail you to the florist shop, where he learned your identity and got in touch with me by telephone. So, and now, Mr. Packard, it is your turn to cooperate.
0: Okay, I'll get your radium for you.
3: As I thought. You do have it.
0: Nope, but neither do the lads who bumped off Cavagnari.
3: How do you know that?
0: Because he didn't it. That's why they came back to snatch his body. They hadn't been able to find the stuff and were looking for something to tip them off as to where it was.
3: And do you know where it is, Mr. Parker?
0: No, but I can find it and get the Quang Moon dagger for myself if you release us right away. If not, it'll be too late. It's your last chance, Doctor.
3: You are presuming rather heavily upon my gullibility, are you not?
0: I'm presuming you're a doctor, that you realize what that radium means to your patients.
3: Yes. Yes, there are thousands of my countrymen now doomed to die who will live if I bring it back to Hanoi with me. Very well, Mr. Packard. You shall be released at once.
1: But, Jack, you believe this Jin Kin feller story?
0: Makes sense, Doc.
1: Well, I sure am happy to know that, son. I wouldn't ever guess.
0: You won't have to guess much longer.
1: You mean there's some action coming up?
0: Well, there should be a little excitement.
1: Well, where and when?
0: In about 10 minutes, near the boathouse, on the Lincoln Park Lagoon. We'll take the rowboat on the end, Doc.
1: You mean we going rowing at this time of night?
0: Why not? Cagliari went somewhere. It took him 12 minutes to get there and back.
1: But where could a feller go in this overgrown wading pool? And that... Oh, that little wooded island at the upper end. Is that the spot you mean?
0: I don't know, Doc, but we're going to row over there and find out.
1: Look, Jack, if this is the action you promised me, let's take a crack at guessing again.
0: Don't give up the ship. We're almost there.
1: Yeah.
0: And I got a hunch you'll have enough action in the next few minutes to... See what I mean?
4: Hey, over the side, Doc. Wait, this is...
5: Jack, the water's awful darn cold from a Saturday night tub.
0: Well, he's trying to make it hot enough for us.
5: Well, the boat's a pretty good shield. Shall we kind of ease it islandward, maybe, huh?
0: Yeah, that's a general idea. Yeah. Let's go. We're nearly there. When we touch bottom, make a dash for it.
5: Yeah.
0: Hit the deck at the first cover we come to.
5: You bet you. Shared the Omaha Beach on D-Day.
4: Okay, Doc, let's go.
1: You still okay, son?
0: Yeah, no complaints. What about you?
1: These here bramble thickets ain't my idea of a feather bed. Otherwise, I'm just fine.
0: Good.
1: Wonder what's happened to our bloodthirsty gun.
0: Probably got a spot moving in for the kill.
1: Let's make that our happy thought for the day. Ought to be some way to upset his plan. You got any ideas?
0: Yeah. Last time he fired was from behind that elm tree. I'm going to shove off for it.
1: But he ain't there now. If he's moving in on us, he... Oh, I get it. You'll draw as far so I can shoot at the muzzle flash.
0: Right. Keep your eyes open.
1: Just leave it to your Uncle Dudley. Good luck, son.
4: And here I go.
1: Jack. Hello, Jack, can you hear me? Jack. Jack, are you all right, fella?
0: Okay, Doc, come on. Everything's under control.
1: Well, face old thing. How'd I make out with a firecracker, King?
0: You'll have a pretty sore shoulder for a very long time.
1: Hey, well, it's our old friend Chenaloo, so he was the one sniping at us.
0: Yeah, if you take a gander on the ground behind this tree, you'll see why.
1: Well, look at that. There on the ground beside that hole.
0: Yeah, the Quang Moon dagger, right where Paul Cavagnari had hidden it.
1: You mean our job is done?
0: As soon as we get Chin Lo to a hospital and fly back to L.A. Take a deep breath, Doc. The next one you take may be filled with Princess Mai Ling's perfume.
6: So, Mr. Packard, my own servant, Chin Lu, tried to obtain Quang Moon dagger behind my back?
0: That's the way it looks, all right.
1: Yeah, don't take it so hard, Princess. After all, we did bring the dagger back to Los Angeles with us.
6: You have done really much to make my people happy again. I do not know how to tell you how grateful I am. You have dagger?
0: Yeah, here in this drawer. You know, Princess, this dagger is not only ornamental, it's a pretty good weapon. Sharp point, keen steel blade. Yeah, I was a little surprised. I thought you said the blade was solid gold.
6: I did, Mr. Packard, but I had not seen dagger in recent years. My memory played tricks on me.
0: Played tricks about the gems on the hilt, too.
6: Oh, I had not forgotten your fee, Mr. Packard. The giant ruby will be yours.
0: Don't bother. There's not much of a market for paste these days.
6: Paste?
1: She acts surprised, yeah.
6: But... I am surprised. I had no idea.
0: I suppose you didn't know that the hilt was hollow and that Paul Cavagnari smuggled the stolen radium into this country inside it.
6: Stolen radium? What are you talking about, Mr. Packard?
0: Come off it, Princess. You, Cavagnari, and Chin Lu were in on that robbery together. Only Cavagnari tried to slip you the double cross and sell the stuff on the hot market in Chicago.
6: What is this? Fantastic story.
0: When you heard the red hot, he tried to sell it to double-crossed him and bumped him off, you came to us. hoping we'd find out where he'd hidden the stuff.
1: But your number one boy, Chin Lu, got to Chicago ahead of us and hijacked Cavalieri's body to search it for clues it might have been missed. When he found that boat ride ticket and figured out what it meant, well, me and Jack was superfluous property.
0: That's why you baited that trap at the florist and tried to bump us off. After that, you came back to L.A. while Chin Lu tore out to the lagoon to pick up the loot. That's why...
7: Okay, you dirty double-crossing shame.
4: Look out, Jack.
7: You won't let the pin is on...
4: Let's have that sticker, baby.
7: I'll kill you. Haggard, I'll kill you.
4: Drop it, baby. Drop it. That's better. Doc, open the door.
1: With pleasure.
4: And now, Princess, you can make your exit.
7: I'll have your stinker hide for this. You won't get away with it, you rat. You won't...
4: Wow.
1: And my sentiments, exactly. What a hellcat your lovely damsel turn out to be.
0: Yeah, the stolen goods detail outside and take care of her. Well, Quang Moon Dagger, just as false a piece of guilt as Princess Mai Ling's soul.
1: But what kills my soul is that the beautiful ruby on the hilt is false, too. All that brain work and gun shooting and no pale.
0: Oh, I don't know. The hospital in Indochina will get its radium back as fast as Dr. Jen Kin can get it there. And when you think of some thousands of people who'll get another crack at life now...
1: Yeah, maybe you got something, Marcia. Oh, well, mark down another two-fisted experience in the tarred old files of the A1. By the way, let me have that telephone, will you, son?
0: Huh? Oh, sure. Yeah.
1: Thank you.
0: Who are you calling now?
1: RKM Studios, about an alligator.
0: Hey, wait a minute. You're not taking that gag seriously.
1: Why, of course I am. After the Princess Mai Ling ought to be able to throw one of them amphibious critters 2 out of 3 falls with a Quang Moon Dagger tied behind my back.

You have just heard I Love Adventure, a new Carl E. Morse production featuring Michael Raffetto as Jack Packard and Barton Yarborough as Doc Long. Next week, incident number 11, entitled Assignment with a Displaced Person, an affair of a girl and a black market operator. Other players in tonight's show include Lillian Baya, Lou Krugman, Russell Thorson, and Harry Lang. The Kwong Moon Dagger was written by Sidney Marshall. Organ music by Rex Corey. Your announcer, Jim Butters.

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0: We now present The Adventures of Marco Polo. Van Chu, by means of trickery, seized the palace of the great Kublai Khan. At the same time, he took charge of the city of Pekin, with the result that the Khan and his army were unable to enter the city. Van Chu then announced his intention of marrying the Princess Zilana. He usurped the throne of the Khan and said that the first to kneel to him should be Marco Polo and his companions. Meanwhile, Toktai, one of Kublai Khan's captains, was secretly plotting to bring about the return of his master. And he told Zilana to be on her guard, that help would come soon. Later in the day, Marco Polo and his companions were dragged to the audience chamber. They were ordered to kneel before Van Chu, but Marco Polo refused. Then Van Chu ordered that Marco Polo should be whipped into submission. The soldiers guarded Niccolo, Matteo, and Benno, and Marco stood alone at the foot of the throne. There was a tense silence as the great rawhide whip whistled through the air and curled itself around Marco Polo's body. Then another whip whistled, and again the lash made contact with Marco Polo. The two strokes tore the young man's doublet so that his back was bare, and once again there was the ominous whistle of the whip.
1: Stop! You shall not whip him anymore. Thank you, I beg you to have mercy.
2: Let the whipping proceed. I do not wish my future wife to plead for mercy for this man.
3: Marco, why do you not kneel? They'll whip you to death.
2: A Venetian does not kneel to a tyrant. Whips cannot break my spirit.
1: Van Chu, you have said that I am to be your bride. Let us marry today. As a wedding gift, I beg that you spare Marco Polo from further pain.
2: Do not whip him any more, a peasant. I will stand erect, Van Chu. Your torture shall never make me kneel to you. I do not desire that the Princess Zilana should sacrifice herself for me.
1: Marco, we are powerless against this man. He has defeated the great Khan.
2: And do you desire to wed him, Zilana?
1: I do not desire to see you tortured before my eyes.
2: My bride-to-be have asked as a wedding gift that Marco Polo should not be subjected to further torture. I think that today should be a day of double rejoicing and celebration. Rejoicing that Van Chu now rules China, and rejoicing that he is to wed the Princess Zilana. Let the bride-to-be prepare for the wedding. Let her be clothed in garments of gold and silver. And here in this audience chamber, in 2 hours' time, the wedding of China's ruler shall take place.
4: I will not allow it. Oh, hear me, Zilana. I am strong. The pain of the whip shall not break my spirit. But it will break my spirit to know that you have sacrificed yourself to a low-born rebel, an upstart tyrant dog.
2: Have a care, Marco Polo.
4: Strike me down. Kill me now, Van Chu. Then Zilana need not sacrifice herself for me.
2: I have sworn that Marco Polo shall kneel before me. But I will forgo that oath if Zilana weds me this very day.
1: I have said that I will wed you. Will you give me the lives of these men? Will you let them leave the city?
2: Wait. One of my captains wishes to speak with me. Be gone, Toktai.
5: Most noble and excellent Van Chu, if you wish to bring sorrow and misery to the heart of Marco Polo, let him witness your wedding to the Princess Zilana. Let him live long enough to know that misery, because he loves Zilana.
2: Well spoken, Toktai. There is more misery in life than bodily anguish. And I must prepare for my wedding.
5: After the wedding, these Westerners can be put to death.
2: I will let them live without torture for a little longer. Have you ever witnessed a Chinese wedding, Niccolo Polo?
6: I have not.
2: You came to China to see strange sights, to learn the full glory of the Orient. You have witnessed the change of a dynasty. You have seen the overthrow of the great Kublai Khan. And finally, you shall see the wedding of a great prince. Will that interest you, Niccolo Polo?
6: It will interest me. But you are no prince. You're a rebel.
2: I am the ruler of China. You and your companions have already witnessed many...

0: strange thing. The last strange thing which you will witness will be my wedding. But you will not live to take the tale of these things to your native Venice. You will take them to the grave. Now, Toctai, I place these prisoners in your charge. Dress them in fine raiment as befits guests at a royal wedding. They shall be my honored guests. They shall drink wine and make merry. And then they shall die.
1: I will guard them carefully, most high and noble prince.
0: It is well. I am pleased with you, Toctai. The audience is at an end. We will meet here again, my friends, in 2 hours' time. Let the ladies of the court join Zolana.
1: Marco Polo and his companions were taken back to their dungeon, and there they remained for some time in abject misery. They knelt down and prayed incessantly. Matthew grumbled, while Niccolo did what he could to dress the wounds caused by the whips on Marco Polo's back.
2: I feel better now, Father.
3: Then, my son, let us make our peace, for soon we are to die.
2: I will not die with a contented mind, knowing that Zolana is to sacrifice herself for me.
4: Mayhap she will be happy. After all, she will be Empress of China, and in time, she may forget about you.
2: She can never be happy married to a man like Van Chu.
3: I'm afraid this is my fault, that we have reached this pass. It seems that we were unwise to come to China.
2: Father, you cannot blame yourself, and I refuse to believe that all hope is gone. Mayhap, even now, Kublai Khan is striving to re-enter the city of Peking.
4: Ah, you saw the great bronze gates of the city. They cannot be burst open. I am satisfied that our plight is hopeless.
3: One moment. Someone's about to enter the dungeon.
5: I have brought you clothes which you will wear at the wedding.
2: We do not wish to see these fine clothes.
5: Hear me. I will close the door of the dungeon. Do you not know me, Marco Polo?
2: I do not.
5: My name is Toctai. I was captain of the guard of Kublai Khan.
2: I have heard of you. Princess Zolana mentioned your name. It seems that you are a traitor, Toctai. You are false to your master.
5: I am not false. I am here in the palace so that I may aid Kublai Khan.
2: You say you wish to aid Kublai Khan. Yet you have imprisoned us. You are standing guard over us.
5: I am one against many. But take you this key, Marco Polo. It is a secret key to the great city gates. There is one other key like this. That key is held by the captain of the city guard.
2: Why do you give me the key?
5: You are a brave and resourceful man. I know that the army of Kublai Khan is at present outside the gates. They tried to force their way in, but the gates held fast.
2: Toctai, you wish me to escape? To open the city gates so that the army of the Khan may enter?
5: That is what I wish. It is a slender hope and a desperate one.
2: Can you arrange for me to escape from here?
5: Here. Don this suit of armor. Then go from the dungeon with me. I will conduct you to the outer gates of the palace. The visor of the armor will hide your face. You will take this key. Then you will have to use your own resources to open the city gates, so that the army of Khan may enter.
2: I can do it. I will do it.
5: You must hurry. The Khan's men must arrive here before the wedding of Van Chu and the Princess Zolana takes place. Your task is no easy one, Marco Polo.
3: Marco, how can you defeat the army of soldiers which guards the gate? How can you open that gate?
4: Why, it is madness.
2: Would you have me refuse to make this attempt so that we may die a slow, lingering death at the hands of Van Chu? Help me to don this armor.
3: May God watch over you, Marco, my son. May you succeed in this task.
2: I will succeed.
4: We are grateful to you, Toctai.
5: I need not your gratitude. What I do is for the sake of Princess Zolana.
2: I cannot adjust this armor. Aid me, Toctai.
5: I will aid you.
2: You are in love with the Princess Zolana.
5: I would willingly give my life for her. But she is not in love with me.
2: Have no fear, Toctai. If I succeed in this task, then the day may come when the Princess Zolana will wed you.
5: That day can never come, Marco Polo. The princess loves you. And because she loves you, I hate you. But I have no man to send to the city gates. I dare not leave here. Van Chu may send for me at any moment. If he finds that I'm missing, his suspicions will be aroused. You're the only one who can succeed.
4: I trust that Marco will succeed. Be not impetuous, Marco. Be crafty.
2: Look at me, Uncle Matthew. Does this armor become me better than yours became you?
4: Oh, you look well enough.
5: Is your back very painful, Marco?
2: Oh, I can bear with the pain.
6: You're ready now. Draw the helmet over your head. I will lead you from the palace. And I trust that you will return soon with Kublai Khan.
2: I trust so.
6: Come, let us go now.
5: Marco, my son, it may be that I will never set eyes on you again. But know you that you have proved your courage and your worth. Whatever happens, Venice will have reason to be proud of you as one of her noblest sons. And I am proud that you are my son.
2: I thank you, Father. And I feel sure that I shall return.
5: I give you my blessings, Marco. May God go with you.
4: I give you my blessing, Marco.
7: Master Marco, I have served you faithfully and well these many years.
2: You have, Benno.
7: You go now to risk your life. And perhaps by your doing, we may be saved. But if you do not return and I have to die, I will offer a prayer for your soul.
2: I thank you, Benno.
7: I could have had no better master. I will pray for you until you return, Master Marco.
5: We shall all pray, Marco.
6: Come now. There is no further time to waste.
2: I am ready. I have the key.
1: Toktai led Marco Polo outside the palace grounds, and he gave him directions as to how to reach the gate. Marco Polo sped on his way, while Toktai returned to take up his position on guard outside the dungeon. After a little while, he heard footsteps approaching along the passage. He stood rigidly on guard, and he looked up to encounter the gaze of Van Chu.
0: You are nobly doing your duty guarding these hated foreigners.
5: I do but carry out your orders, most high and noble Van Chu.
0: I think it would be advisable for me to kill Marco Polo before my wedding to Zolana takes place.
5: I thought you had decided to let Marco Polo live until after the wedding.
0: Zolana is in love with Marco Polo. The shadow of his memory will always fall between us. Therefore, it is not my will that she should look upon him again. I will slay him with my own hand.
6: But what of his uncle, his father, and his servant?
0: They also will die before the wedding. And I will tell Zolana that I allowed them to escape, that I had them conducted out of the city. They will die, and no one will ever hear of them again. Zolana will never know the truth. Is not that a good scheme, Toktai?
6: Most noble lord, I think
0: that... I care not what you think, but I desire to slay Marco Polo. For some reason, I hate that man more than any other man. Open the cell door, Toktai, and let me put an end to the life of Marco Polo.

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1: Strawberry!
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1: Strawberry!
0: Nougat!

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1: You know, some marmalades get some of their tang from added flavoring. 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
1: As Gotham City approaches the witching hour, only the night people are left to roam barely lit streets and rooftops. The idle poor huddled on stoops and benches, and the idle rich reveling in continual celebration. The night-crawling vermin of the underworld, and the avenging angel who is their foe, the Batman.
2: Across the street, swinging from the peak of the Governor's Plaza building, there's only one person daring enough to do that 500 feet over the city. And I'll bet my cape she's up to no good.
1: With unerring aim and the uncanny courage of a hero, the Caped Crusader flings his batrope to the top of a lamppost and follows it there. Then to a sixth-floor ledge and a tenth-floor flagpole. Higher, higher, until he is close enough to see...
2: Catwoman, swing through that window and the next time you touch ground, it'll be in a cell.
3: My darling Batman, what a wonderful surprise to find you here. I don't suppose I could interest you in half the take from the cat's eye jewels on display on the 53rd floor.
2: No chance. You'll need an explosive to blow through the steel reinforced windows to that floor, and that will take time you don't have anymore.
3: You have such a way with logic, dear Batman, so you realize, of course, that I have every opportunity to escape through the window of another floor.
2: I stalled almost long enough to grab her. But now that she's made a move, I've got to stay close.
1: Through the broken window and down unlit corridors of the skyscraper, Gotham's guardian follows the barely audible footsteps of the Catwoman. Until another sound drowns the padding of his quarry.
2: I nearly forgot about that cocktail party. It's a benefit affair for solar energy research, and Bruce Wayne declined an invitation. Let's see, stairway doors are locked, no elevator is moved, no broken windows. Her civilian identity, and she knows it would be dangerous for me to arrest her among bystanders. I'll have to smoke her out.
1: Seconds later, and ends the celebration.
4: Sir, may I please see your
3: in? Don't be a boor, Albert, and let the gentleman in. It's an honor to have Bruce Wayne with our cause. I was so afraid you wouldn't come.
2: I was in the area and thought I'd swing by. Tell me, Mrs. Havisham, who's that young lady over there?
3: You certainly aren't one to waste time, just like your late father, before he met your mother, of course. She's some starlet or ambassador's daughter, some such young and beautiful and claws always ready to hook onto a wealthy bachelor. Good luck, Bruce.
2: That's Selina Kyle, the Catwoman without her costume. I know her, but she doesn't know me.
3: So then Daddy told the Prime Minister, Winston, if you insist on drawing to a full house,
2: Awfully familiar, miss. Have you been to Tahiti in the past year or so?
3: No, not Tahiti. Maybe Curacao or St. Thomas.
2: No matter. You see, there was a girl in Tahiti with eyes as remarkable as yours. And I thought there was only one set of eyes like that on the planet, maybe the universe. I was wrong. My name is...
3: Bruce Wayne, you're one of the pillars of society in Gotham. Surely I can be expected to know you. You can call me Venus for the moment.
2: Yes, Venus. Maybe if we went somewhere quieter, you'd decide you like me enough to tell me your real name. Ow! What was that?
3: Oh, did you stick your finger on my ring? There's a little pinpoint in the setting here, but you don't mind that, do you?
2: No. No, don't mind.
3: And now you'll come with me, won't you, Brucey?
2: Come with you, whatever you say.
3: Of course you will, because the ring held an ounce of the hypnotic fluid, like catnip, and now it's been injected into your bloodstream. You'll follow me anywhere now, Brucey.
2: Whatever you say.
3: Yes, Bruce Wayne, I've got plans for you.
1: Later that night, as a pair of guards punched their time clock at Spiffany's jewelry store...
5: Hey, Freddy, you hear a noise? Like a radiator leak or something?
6: I don't hear any. Wait a minute. I do hear something. I'm over by the ventilation duct.
5: Freddy! Hey, what's wrong with... Oh, no. Gas! Coming from the ventilator. Gotta get out of...
3: Your new costume is just like mine, Brucey. From now on, you'll be called Catman.
7: Catman.
3: The guards never saw what hit them. Now let's see how a pillar of society does a tough job. You'll do everything I say.
7: Everything.
3: Any pressure on the floor between us and the gem display will cause an alarm to wake the dead. What we've got to do is hook a rope between us and the far wall and climb across to... Bruce? Catman, what are you doing with that rope?
7: Hook rope between here and far wall.
3: You lassoed the light fixture like an expert.
7: Climb across it.
3: And you're walking it as if you were born into a circus family. Seems I've underestimated you society playboys. Lead on, Catman.
1: The next day, in the Catwoman's lair...
8: And this morning at Spiffany's jewelry store, the famed Felicia gem collection was stolen from its burglar-proof case. Authorities believe it to be the work of the Catwoman.
3: Along with her new associate. For now, you'll be locked in my cage, Bruce, and you'll like it.
7: Like it. Oh, scrape my hand on the sharp edge of this cage. Pain. I've already been accessory to one crime, and Catwoman's planning another one. But the pain gives me an idea.
3: By the time I give you the drug to counteract my hypnotic catnip, you'll be up to your whiskers in crime. You'll have no choice but to stay with me.
7: Haven't been able to fight the drug, but maybe if I keep banging my hand on the sharp edge, the pain will help me beat it.
3: Let's go, Brucey, into your costume. The Museum of Natural History is waiting for us. This is a real two-cat job, so take this walkie-talkie. Catman, did you hurt that hand?
7: Hurt hand. Pain.
3: You'll live. Meanwhile, it'll be your job to turn off the rooftop alarm while I stand watch. Then we'll scramble inside and grab the priceless bone fragments from the oldest saber-toothed tiger ever found. The city will pay a mint in ransom.
1: Minutes later, at the Great Museum...
3: That's it, Catman. Up that rope. You climb like you were born in the jungle. Keep in touch, fella.
7: She told me to climb, so I climb. But the rope is burning my hands. Pain. Snap out of it. If I feel enough pain, I'll beat it.
3: Catwoman to Catman, I see you've reached the roof. Can you see the alarm mechanism?
7: Alarm mechanism, yes. Powered by storage battery.
3: Fine, Catman. Disconnect the battery's cathode the way I showed you and... Catman, what's wrong?
7: Got hit from behind. It's Batman.
3: Batman, try to hold him off.
7: Hold him off. Catwoman, this is the Batman. I don't know who your tough friend is, but the treatment he's getting should go to you.
3: Catman, I'll be right up to help you. Hold on. Help him nothing. I'm getting out of here.
1: You're going nowhere, Catwoman. Except to that cell I promised you when we met on top of the Governor's Plaza building.
3: You win, Batman. But not completely.
1: Not completely, eh? It looks as though Gotham's finest are alert tonight, too. You won't think me ungentlemanly if I don't escort you downtown myself?
3: You won't be so smug when you take the mask off, Catman, and see who's been in on my robberies.
1: Catman, I have no idea what you're talking about.
3: Catman, the man you caught on the roof of the museum, the one you took that walkie-talkie away from. He's tied on the roof. His name is...
9: Batman, is this the lady behind the crime wave around town this week?
1: This young lady is the crime wave, officer. And quite a young lady she is, too.
3: I was good. Gotham society... I'll get even with you, Batman.
1: I doubt it, Catwoman. But I'm looking forward to the next time you try. Booker, officer.

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fiery horse with the speed of light, a cloud of dust, and a hearty, hi-oh, Silver, the Lone Ranger.

0: As cowboys gather around their campfires, they still tell stories of the most picturesque and colorful character ever to ride the plains. The masked rider of justice whose deeds have been handed down through the years by the people of seven western states. A thrilling adventure lies ahead as the Lone Ranger rides again.
1: Come on, Silver, old boy. We have to meet Burke tonight, and we've got to hurry. Hi-yo, Silver!
0: Jake Caldwell and Lem Purdy had fought hard and worked hard throughout their years together. They had seen stampedes and dusty drives over long trails. They'd known good times and bad. They'd quarreled, and each, on more than one occasion, had saved the other's life. But they'd never been parted, and as they grew old, they lived in a small two-room shack some distance from town, their lifetime savings hidden in their home. It is night as our story opens. Jake, disturbed by a noise, excitedly awakens his partner.
2: Lem, wake up. Come on.
3: Stop shaking me.
2: Wake up, Ratchy, and keep quiet.
3: Oh, what's the matter? Tain't morning, is it? Tain't even light outside.
2: I know it ain't, but wake up. I heard the door of the house squeaking.
3: Oh, wind blowing it like as not.
2: Wind nothing. Ain't a breath of air stirring. What's more, I barred that door myself before I come to bed.
3: Jake, did you say someone was in the house?
2: Bad wretch, get the sleep rubbed out in your eyes and get your shooting iron.
3: I'm awake now. Let go of me. I'm wide awake.
2: Someone's in this here house, Lem. Someone's after our money.
3: Well, then, let's get going.
2: Now, stand ready. Get your gun steady and I'll open the door sudden.
3: I'm ready.
2: Call on him to stand still. If he don't, you just open fire.
3: You sure there's someone there?
2: I don't know. If they ain't, it's all right. Here goes now.
3: Stand where you are.
2: He's shooting. Shoot back. He's getting out.
3: Take a shot. I'm winged.
2: There he goes.
3: Shoot him, Jake. Shoot him.
2: Miss. Blast the dark. I missed him.
3: Get a lamp going. See if he's got our cash.
2: How bad you hurt, Lem?
3: Never mind me. I'm just winged. Get after that critter.
2: How can I?
3: Get a light. See if our cash is gone.
2: Set yourself down and take it easy till I get this lamp lit. I got to see how bad you hurt. That's the first thing.
3: Our cash.
2: Your cash won't be no good to you if you're dead. Maybe that wound's bad.
3: It ain't bad.
2: I'll have a light in the jiffy now. There we are.
3: See about the money. If we lose that cash, we're clean. Every dime we had in the world was in the box.
2: Look, the box is gone.
3: Oh, he got it, Jake. He's cleaned us out. It's the same skunk we've been hearing about.
2: Robbed, flat broke.
3: The dirty, ornery polecat, the snake, the long...
2: Let me see that wound.
3: Oh, but we'll get him. He can't get away. I was ready for him.
2: Stop your noise and let me see your arm.
3: The heck with my arm. Take a look outside the door. I fixed it so as the critter wouldn't rob us.
2: Lem, don't excite yourself now.
3: I ain't. I tell you, Jake, I trapped him. I figured he'd come to rob us sooner or later.
2: Sure thing, Lem. I know all about it.
3: You think I'm loco?
2: Well, sometimes a wound gives a man a fever. He don't know what he's saying. Now, just you wait till I get water heated up
3: and let me look outside the door.
2: Lem, won't you sit still?
3: I had reasons for not wanting you to use the front door, Jake. I've been wondering how long it'd be before the sneaking thief come to get our cash. Come here.
2: All right, Lem. I'll humor you.
3: Just fetch the lamp and take a look. A man couldn't come in the front door without walking on the porch.
2: Nope, I reckon not.
3: Now, fetch the lamp.
2: I'm fetching it. Here it is.
3: Come on.
2: That wound of yours.
3: Yeah, mind that wound. Look here. Look. A couple of days ago, you thought I was loco, didn't you?
2: It didn't make sense. You claiming you wanted to feed the birds and throwing flour in the porch firm.
3: You thought I was loco.
2: Well,
3: I was trying to feed flour to the birds. Well, all I wanted was to spread flour on the porch. Now look.
2: Why, doggone.
3: A footprint. A clear one and a good one.
2: Darned if it ain't.
3: There's the mark of the sneak thief. Jake, these rewards for him.
2: Yeah.
3: He's been working all around here.
2: Robbed someone most every night.
3: Yep, and takes care not to leave tracks. Well, there's his track.
2: Sure enough is.
3: And that track will hang the skunk. I told the sheriff what I'd done. Now, all we got to do is to get him here, let him find the boot that matches that mark.
2: Well, that won't be hard, Lem.
3: Well, why won't it?
2: Well, look at the size of them boots. Ain't but three men in the whole blame town wears boots that big.
3: And it's patched, you see?
2: Yes, sir.
3: Jake, we're going to get our money back and get that reward and all the honor of getting the thief on top of it.
2: Lem, I thought at first that you was touched in the head.
3: I knew it.
2: And then I thought you was a little feverish. Then I thought for sure you was loco. But I take it all back. You're smart.

0: Early the next morning, the two excited old men reported the robbery to the sheriff. They also told him of the footprint, and the lawman returned to their shack to make an investigation.
1: It's about the clearest footprint I've ever seen.
2: And we seen it last night, Sheriff, and then we put a box over so it wouldn't blow away.
3: You can trace a crook by it, can't you, Sheriff?
1: Now, let me see.
3: Many men wears that size boot, is he?
1: Two, maybe three.
3: That's what I figured.
1: There's one of them wouldn't stop at robbing you.
3: Who?
1: Big Wally Burke.
3: Wally Burke. By turn, that sounds like the man. He never was good for much, was he?
1: Drunk half the time and sleeping most of the rest. His wife's most crazy trying to make something of him.
3: Then he's the one.
1: He keeps telling it around that he's going to come into some money someday.
2: Yeah, well, he's come into it. But by darn, he won't keep it for long.
1: Lem, last week when you told me about the scheme you had in mind, I thought you was loco.
3: Me too.
2: Well, it wasn't. This thing's just proved.
1: You give me the clue that'll make it so as I can get that sneak thief that's been working around here and jail him.
3: He wounded me.
1: Well, maybe we can hang him for that. Wasn't his fault that you wasn't killed. He shot to kill.
3: You gonna call on Burke now?
1: I sure as thunder am. And when I do, I'll take a look at his boots. And if they got a patch that matches this, we got the goods on him.

0: Our scene changes to the home of Wally Burke. Wally was a typical character to be found in almost any small town. He was big but lazy, good-natured but shiftless. He was honest but not clever. He seldom possessed anything more than small sums of cash. And it was with surprise that his wife watched him as he counted a large pile of money.
1: I still can't believe it, Wally. All that money. Ours.
2: Yep.
1: Honest?
2: It's as honest as any cash that circulated out here, Mary.
1: But where'd it come from?
2: I told you, Mary, that someday it'd come to me. It's reward money.
1: For what?
2: Well, I can't tell much without sort of boosting.
1: What'd you ever do that got a reward?
2: Helped to catch 5 killers over Pecos Way. They was masked men that done most of the work, but he promised me that I'd get the reward.
1: And he gave it to you?
2: Yep. Last night when I rid out. I guess I kind of sneaked out the house on you. But I've been going out to Flat Rock every night, hoping sometime this man would be there with the cash. Last night he was there.
1: No, Wally. Now, if you'd only straighten up and stop drinking and do something worthwhile.
2: I'm a-going to, Mary. I promise you that. I'm a changed man. Now, I'm a man of affairs.
1: If only you'd prove that by your actions.
2: I'm going to put this cash in the bank.
1: If we've seen the last of the hard days, I'd be the happiest woman in the world.
2: See who's there, will you, honey? And fetch my boots when you come back from by the door.
1: I will.
2: I'll put the cash away till I go to the bank.
3: Howdy, Mary.
1: Sheriff.
3: I want to speak to Wally.
1: Come on in.
2: Howdy, Sheriff. Come on in. Well, there's Lem and Jake. Hey, you two old galoots. How in tarnation are you?
4: Not as bad as might be.
3: Where's that cash from?
2: Take a look, Sheriff. My luck's changed.
3: Yeah, changed for the worse.
1: What's the matter?
5: That's our cash.
1: Yours?
3: Looks like we got you with the goods, Burke.
2: Huh? Why now, Sheriff? See,
6: you were our place last night, didn't you?
5: Stole our cash.
6: Shot at Lem.
2: Now, gents, I don't know what
1: Wally, is that the truth?
2: Why, no.
3: Was this critter out of the house last night, Mary?
1: Yes, he's been out most every night.
2: Now, look here.
3: So you're the critter that robbed Lem and Jake, eh?
2: I never done no such a thing.
3: Where'd that cash come from?
2: Why, it's reward money. I got it for something I did in Pecos.
3: When?
2: I got the cash last night.
5: That's likely.
3: How long since Pecos been paying reward cash in the middle of the night?
2: Well, it wasn't paid direct by Pecos. A man fetched it to me.
3: What's his name?
2: I don't know that.
3: Where's he from?
2: I don't know.
3: Where's he now?
2: I don't know nothing about him. He was masked.
5: If that don't beat all.
6: Don't expect that sort of story to be believed.
3: Hold on, boys. Let me handle this.
1: Oh, Wally. You can't fib your way out of it. Why don't you tell the truth about it?
2: I ain't fibbing, Mary. I'm a-trying to tell the truth.
3: Wally, you didn't need to go to Lemon Jake's place to meet this masked hombre that you didn't know nothing about, did you?
2: I wasn't nowheres near Jake's place.
3: Then tell me how your boot made a print on his front porch.
2: Huh?
3: Lem had flour spread there. He set it as a trap, and it worked. This boot fits that mark on the porch.
2: Gosh, I don't see how that could be. I didn't wear them boots, and I wasn't near the porch. I snuck out of the house last night so Mary couldn't stop me. I was wearing these moccasin slippers I got on right now.
6: You thief.
2: I wasn't even near the house. I got this money honest from the masked man.
1: Ain't no use trying to brazen it out, Wally. They got you.
4: We'll take our cash back if you don't mind, Sheriff.
3: Take it. Now then, Burke, you're under arrest.
2: But, Sheriff, I tell you...
3: Maybe you can save yourself from hanging by telling where you've hid all the rest of the stuff you stole.
2: I ain't stole nothing. Mary, you tell him.
1: I'm sorry, Wally. Much as I'd like to be on your side, I can't believe you're anything but a sneak thief. There's been a lot of talk around here about the sneaking coyote that's robbed everyone. But to think it had to be you. You of all people.
2: But, Mary...
1: It's no use, Wally. I'd have stuck by you through almost anything... But stealing like that and shooting at a poor old man like Lem, well, you'll have to take what's coming to you. That's all I can say.
3: Come on, Bert.
2: But, guys, Sheriff, Jake, Lem.
5: Thief, rat.
3: Come on there.
2: Boys, let me get these slippers off and get my boots on.
3: You won't need boots in jail.
2: Honey, don't you believe what they say. I'm telling you the truth.

0: Who's that?
1: Mrs. Burke.
0: Masked. Who are you?
1: I'm the masked man who met your husband last night. Didn't he tell you about it?
0: You?
1: Yes.
0: You gave him money that was for a reward?
1: Yes, why? Where is he?
0: And he told the truth.
1: What?
0: Mister, they took him to jail. He's charged with stealing. He couldn't even make me believe the truth. Whoever you are, in the name of heaven, help poor Wally.
1: I'll be back.

0: The curtain falls on the first act of tonight's Lone Ranger drama. Before the next exciting scenes, please permit us to pause for just a few moments.
1: Now to continue our story. The savings of Jake Caldwell and Lem Purdy were stolen by a thief who entered their shack at night. A footprint left by the thief made them suspect Wally Burke. Wally was discovered by the sheriff in possession of a large sum of money and thrown into prison. But the cash was reward money, given him by the Lone Ranger. When the masked man learned what had happened, he rode to his camp, where he met Tonto.
2: So after I left Burke's home, Tonto, I inquired around the town and learned all about this sneak thief.
3: Who, him?
2: I don't know who the real thief is, Tonto, but I do know it isn't Wally Burke.
3: You with him last night?
2: Yes, we were together at the time this prowler went to the home of those two old men. But you and I are the only ones who know that Burke is innocent.
3: Lawmen not believe you.
2: No, they have Burke in jail. The curious thing is, his boots do fit the print on Lem's front porch.
3: Oh.
2: The thief stole much less from those two than Burke got as his reward. The sheriff naturally supposed that other stolen money was with Lem's and Jake's.
3: We get Burke free, huh?
2: We're going to get him free, Kemosabe, but I don't know just how we'll do it.
3: You sure boot fit print on porch?
2: The sheriff said it did.
3: Maybe him wrong.
2: He might be, but it's hardly likely. However, we'll make sure for ourselves that the print is still there.
3: Oh, footprint still there?
2: The sheriff has it covered to make sure the flower doesn't blow away. He plans to use it as evidence at Burke's trial.
3: What law do to Burke?
2: As nearly as I can find out, they plan to hang him.
3: Him not killer?
2: I know it.
3: Him not horse thief?
2: The man who stole Lem's money wounded him. The sheriff claims that the shot was fired with the intention of killing. On the strength of that, they'll try to hang poor Wally Burke.
3: Him our friend.
2: We came all the way from Pecos to give him the reward he earned. We're going to do our best to give him the freedom to enjoy that money. Tonto, you stay in town and learn everything you can. Find out all there is to know about the sneak thief. Meanwhile, I'll learn what I can in another way. We'll meet here in 2 days' time and compare notes.
3: Tonto, go to town. No.
2: And I'm going back to Mary Burke's place. I want to hear more about her husband. Come on, children.
3: Get her a point from her.
1: The sheriff locked Burke in the jail, then made his way to another cell, where Simon Boswell was imprisoned for cattle stealing. The sheriff, not wishing to be overheard, spoke to Boswell in guarded tones.
4: It's worked slick as silk, Boswell.
5: Burke's sure to be convicted, ain't he?
4: Never was anything more sure.
5: Good.
4: It's a good thing I was told about that flower on Lem's front porch. It'd give us the chance to leave them footprints there.
5: Yeah. Prints of the biggest man in the town.
4: When I saw Wally sneak out of the house last night, I went in and got his boots. His missus was asleep. Say, them boots must have come all the way to your hips when you wore them, didn't they?
5: Well, they were darned inconvenient, but I managed them all right enough. I even walked a little ways from the house to my horse so as to leave prints on the ground as well as on the porch.
4: Good. Now, there's one thing that's got me a little worried, Simon.
5: What's that?
4: Lem and Jake seen you when you fired, didn't they?
5: They seen someone was in the room, that's all.
4: Did they see how undersized you was?
5: I don't think so. It was dark.
4: I reckon if they had, they'd have said something about it.
5: I'm sure they would have.
4: I never figured on us getting all the luck we had.
5: What's that?
4: Burke was given some reward money the same night.
5: Oh, yeah, I heard about that.
4: It worked out perfect. I'd figured he'd be catched with no cash, and we'd have to make folks think he hid the money. But he had the cash right with him.
5: Too bad we can't get that, too.
4: It's gone to Lem and Jake.
5: Yeah.
4: Maybe if Wally could escape, you could slip out another night and go to Lem's place again.
5: Yeah.
4: Folks would think Burke went there and stole the cash before he made his getaway.
5: That might be worth a try.
4: By thunder, it could be done, Simon.
5: Suppose it could.
4: I can tell Wally that he's due to hang. I'll fix up a story and see how he takes it. I'll let you know by and by. I'll talk to him right now.
5: All right, do that.
6: Sheriff, I tell you, you ain't giving me a fair chance.
7: I want to speak to you, Burke.
6: You talk with Boswell in the cell on the other side, but you won't come near to me.
7: I'm here now, Burke.
6: Listen, won't you just try and find that masked man? He'd tell you the truth.
7: Your story's too thin, Wally. No jury'd believe it.
6: Well, go to Pecos.
7: Too far.
6: But, granted, I'm innocent.
7: Listen, Burke. Will you listen a minute?
6: Well...
7: You're in a bad way. Maybe you don't realize what's ahead for you.
6: Oh, I know. Jail for about 5 years.
7: No, worse.
6: You wouldn't keep me here no more than that. No jury would give me more.
7: You won't stay in jail long, Wally. You shot Lem.
6: I did not.
7: The facts say you are the one that was there, and the one that was there shot him. Attempting a murder is the same as murder, as far as punishment's concerned. You savvy?
6: No.
7: You're slated to hang, Wally.
6: What? But I'm innocent.
7: Now, hold on. I don't believe your intention was to kill. That's where I'm different from the jury that'll try you. I don't want to see you hang.
6: I don't want to hang.
7: There ain't but one way for you to avoid it. That's to make your getaway from the jail.
6: How?
4: Don't talk so loud.
6: How can I get away?
4: I'll help you to. Late this afternoon, when folks ain't around, I'll let you out. You get heading for the North Country and keep moving. I'll have a horse for you.
6: Well, then I'll be an outlaw.
4: Take your choice. A living outlaw or a new grave in Boot Hill.
6: I won't be able to see Mary no more. I
7: reckon she don't care much about seeing you, Wally.
6: No, I reckon she don't. I'm just born to hard luck. It'd be bad enough if I was guilty, but being innocent, being on the verge of having things that cash it by, then to see it all gone... Sheriff, I may as well head for the Badlands.
1: Late that afternoon, the Lone Ranger and Wally Burke's wife closely examined the ground near the shack for further evidence. Caldwell and Purdy, unable to understand what they were searching for, watched with open curiosity.
8: What the same hell they're doing anyways?
9: I don't know, Lem. They're coming to the house now.
8: May as well open the door and let him in. I'm sorry for Mary Burke.
9: Yeah, so am I.
8: Hi there, Mary. What you doing?
10: I wanted to have a look at the print on your front porch, Lem, if you don't mind.
8: Them Wally's boots?
10: Yes.
9: I'm too polite to inquire about the masked man. Seems you might show better judgment, though, Mary.
10: What do you mean, Jake?
9: Well, being as your husband's in jail, it ain't wise for you to associate with his outlaw friends.
2: I'm not an outlaw. Now take the cover off that footprint. I want to see it.
9: Gosh, you talk like you was used to giving orders, stranger.
2: Let me see the print that sent Burke to jail.
9: Lift the box up, Lem.
8: Yeah. There.
10: The boot fits it all right, mister.
2: Yes, but that doesn't prove that Wally Burke wore this boot.
8: Huh?
2: Unfortunately for the real criminal, he walked in the dirt here far enough for his stride to show.
10: What do you mean?
8: I don't savvy.
2: Burke is about the same height as I am. Look how I'd have to walk to match this stride.
9: Jumping juniper!
8: Jake, you see that?
9: Do I see it? Am I blind?
8: Them short steps. Burke never could walk like that, let alone run for his horse to make a getaway.
2: I know Burke isn't guilty, because I'm the man who brought the money to him.
8: The money?
2: The money he said was given him by a masked man. The money you claimed is your own.
8: But me and Jake, we was robbed.
2: Yes, and the thief still has what he took from you. Who is the smallest man in town?
9: Gosh, they don't grow small around here, stranger.
10: There's that cattle thief. Oh, but no, it couldn't be Simon Boswell.
2: Why?
10: He's already in jail.
2: He is? I want to see him. Who knew about the flour you spilled here?
8: Why'd you want to know that?
2: Because the thief made it a point to step in it. Who knew it was here?
9: No one but me and Lem.
8: The sheriff, Jake. I told the sheriff.
10: Look, there's Wally riding away.
8: Your husband.
9: You sure of that, Mary?
10: Yes, I'd know his style of riding. That's him heading north from town.
2: Here, Silver.
8: Where's he going?
9: He must have got loose from the jail.
8: He's escaping.
2: I'm going after him. We're going to learn things now. Yep. Hello.

0: The Lone Ranger overtook Wally Burke, and together the two men rode out of sight. That night the jail was lighted only by the moon shining through the barred windows. The sheriff went silently to Simon Boswell's cell and unlocked the door.
1: Move quiet till you're out of town, Boswell.
2: Is everything all right?
1: Sure, as long as you keep quiet. Careful not to leave no tracks tonight. I couldn't get them boots for you to wear again.
2: Where are they?
1: I don't know. I went to the house for them, but Mary wasn't home, and the boots was missing.
2: I wonder where she put them.
1: Never mind them. Get going now, and be sure you're back here so I can lock you up again before morning.
2: I'll be back, all right.
1: By the time you've finished your term in jail, we'll both be sitting pretty.
2: We're sitting pretty already. I'll get going now.
1: Maybe when I've got all I can out of him, he'll have an accident. Too bad for Wally Burke. But he should learn to take care of himself like I do.
3: You stand still.
1: What the?
3: No. Go back.
1: Hey, what's the meaning of this?
3: You find out by and by.
1: Put down that gun. I'll have you hung for this. You're sticking up the law.
3: That's right. You bad law.
1: You cussed redskin. What do you expect to get out of this?
3: You see. Now me take gun.
1: No, you don't.
3: Me got gun. Now you go in jail.
1: Now, hold on. Listen, you can't do this.
3: Me do. Lock you in jail.
1: Wait. Listen, Injun. I'll make a deal with you. I'll pay you cash money. The things you don't savvy. It's worth a lot to me to get out of here. I'll pay you more than you ever seen before. Let me make a deal.
0: Tonto disappeared and left the sheriff in the cell recently occupied by Simon Boswell. The sheriff, raging, shook the bars of his cell and called for help, but received no reply. The hours went by slowly until finally, at daybreak, Boswell returned and found the exhausted lawman locked in the jail.
4: Great gosh, what's this mean?
1: Let me out! Let me out! Before someone comes and sees me in here.
4: How'd you get in there? Where's the key?
1: I don't know where the key is. The engine's got it. Did you get the cash?
4: Sure, it's right here in this package. Them two didn't even wake up this time.
5: Who says so?
1: Lim!
6: We was awake, you rat.
4: You!
5: We was awake all the time, keeping quiet.
6: Now maybe the truth will come out.
1: Burke! You back?
3: We all here.
4: It's a frame-up! It's a frame-up! You can't do more than jail me.
7: That, Boswell, is for a jury to decide. The sheriff said the man who shot Lem will have to hang.
4: No, no. I'll tell you everything if I don't hang. I'll tell you where the money's hid.
6: That's the thing we want to know.
5: Injun, you got the key for that there cell?
3: Me got.
5: Then open the door and let Simon Boswell in along with the sheriff.
6: There's the masked man to give me the reward money. Maybe now you'll believe me, Sheriff.
8: It don't matter if he believes you, Wally. I do.
6: Mary! Oh, gosh, Mary. Maybe at last our luck has changed.
1: Now listen here. I'll make a deal with all of you.
7: The door, Tonto.
3: Door. Door open.
5: In with you, Boswell. I reckon when the United States Marshal takes charge, he'll be downright pleased to have all the true facts of the robberies in these parts. And the sneaking lawman that let a prisoner out in jail to rob folks.
6: Mister, you fetched me that reward money. I tried in Pecos to get you to take it. I'm offering it again right here now. Hey, wait a minute, mister. I'm talking to you.

Come on there, Silver, old fellow. There's trouble in San Carlos.

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0: folks, hold on to your hats and pass those Kellogg's Corn Pops. 'Cause here comes Guy Madison as Wild Bill and his pal Jingles, which is me, Andy Devine. We got another rootin' tootin' Wild Bill Hickok adventure story for you from that great new cereal with the sweetening already on it, Kellogg's Corn Pops!
1: Kellogg's Corn Pops brings you Wild Bill Hickok, transcribed in Hollywood and starring Guy Madison as Wild Bill and Andy Devine as his pal Jingles.

0: It was a cold and rainy night, and while Bill and Jingles, with slickers and hat brims streaming water, rode steadily over a soggy trail, their eyes searching the darkness for any sign of human habitation. This was unfamiliar country, and the rain and dark added up to one thing. While Bill and Jingles had to find shelter. As usual, Jingles had something to say about such a situation.
1: Doggone it, Bill. If I get any wetter, I'm going to drown right here in my saddle.
2: You? I doubt if it'll ever rain that hard, Jingles.
1: No? Why, I remember the time up in Montana once when it rained so hard that...
2: Hold it, Jingles. A light up ahead there.
1: Doggone if we haven't found ourselves a place to get in out of the rain. Come on, let's be getting down there.
2: Now, wait a minute. Take it easy. This trail's mighty slippery and we can't see where we're going.
1: Man, oh man, I'm going to be dry again. You know, Bill, to save time, I think I'll shuck all my clothes and crawl right inside the stove. Then I think that I'll get...
2: Shots. Come on, Jingles. As you were just saying, let's get down there. Hi, Butcha, hi! Hi,
1: Joker, ho, ho, ho! It's a little railroad depot.
2: Yeah. Come on and watch yourself, Jingles.
1: Hey, Bill. Look there through the door. Is that hombre pointing that rifle at us?
2: Jingles, look out.
1: Holy horn frogs.
2: Get out of his line of fire. Up against the wall.
1: Holy. Hey, in there. Hey, what's the idea of shooting at us?
3: Stay where you are, you no good dry gulches. I'm coming out, and I'll drop you if you make any fancy moves. Now, ease over, slow-like, in the light where I can see you. Why, Jingles and Wild Bill Hickok.
2: Hello, Abe.
1: Well, I'll be a three-legged centipede. It's Abe Hinkle.
3: What are you standing out here for? Come on in out of the rain, and welcome to Boulder Pass.
2: Boy, it's sure good to see you again, Abe.
1: Yeah, it sure is. But I'd be a lot gladder to see you if you'd point that rifle someplace else.
3: Huh? Oh, excuse me.
2: So you're still pounding brass, are you?
3: Oh, sure. Telegraphing's the only thing I know.
1: Well, I ain't meaning to be nosy, Abe, but who's the feller on the floor over there?
3: Huh? Oh, I almost forgot about him. Well, darn if I know.
2: Maybe we better have a look.
1: Well, there's one thing sure. He ain't a is, he's a was.
2: What happened, Abe?
3: Well, this fella come in here a few minutes ago and said he wanted to send a telegram. Before I could reach for a blank, the door busted open and some Jasper let fly and shot him. By the time I could get my rifle, he was gone.
1: Did you get a look at the feller at the door?
3: No, happened too fast.
2: Did this man get a chance to write anything?
3: No, I hadn't found a blank yet.
2: Well, you better find one because I want to send a telegram.
1: You do, Bill? Who to?
2: To the Cattlemen's Association, Omaha. This man here is Jim Travis, the best range detective the association ever had. And being gunned down in cold blood like this means that something mighty big is brewing.
4: Say, partners, you know what Guy Madison said to me one time? Panhandle, he says, I want you to be sure and tell those young cowhands of yours just what me and my friends expect for breakfast every morning. Kellogg's Corn Pops. And he says, be sure and tell them I always carry a package of Corn Pops in my saddlebags for eating on the trail. They're so good. How about that, men? That's because Kellogg's Corn Pops is a wonderful new eating cereal that's already sweetened for you. You can eat them right out of the box or in a bowl with milk. But no sugar, mind you. Oh, the sweetening's already there and plenty of it. Now, while you're digging in for another handful of Corn Pops, look at the shiny silver-like bag that your Corn Pops are sealed in. That's pure aluminum. Keeps your Kellogg's Corn Pops fresh up to 10 times longer. And tell your mom this. That bag's plumb wonderful the way she can use it to store things in the refrigerator or for wrapping sandwiches in. You're going to want Kellogg's Corn Pops at your place, sure. Now, listen to this. Kids love Pops. Moms love Pops. Pops love Pops. Kellogg's Corn Pops. We'll all say that together in a little while. Right now, let's get back to Wild Bill Hickok.
0: Wild Bill Hickok has just...

0: Wild Bill Hickok has just identified Raines Detective Jim Travis as the man killed in the Little Wayside Railroad Depot at Boulder Pass. After sending a wire to the Cattlemen's Association and the nearest sheriff, Bill and Jingles sat down to a hot meal prepared by their old friend Abe Hinkle.
1: That second pot of coffee will be ready in a minute. You sure you had enough to eat, Jingles?
2: Abe, if I ate another bite, you could put me in harness and hire me out to a livery stable.
3: Say, Abe, has there been any trouble to do with cattle around here lately?
1: Well, no, not that I know of. Why?
2: Yeah, Bill, what you getting at?
3: Oh, just sort of putting two and two together.
2: Now, that's four.
3: Jingles. You see, Jim Travis being sent out here must mean that the Cattlemen's Association sent him out here.
2: Well, what about it?
3: Jingles, if the association sent him, then that means that some cattlemen around here have been having trouble and ask for help.
1: Well, there's nothing that I know of that would make any of the ranchers send for help. And I ain't heard of any rustling.
3: Well, something sure brought Jim Travis to Boulder Pass.
1: Uh-oh. That's my call. It's Baldy Jameson up at Alder Creek Station. Let me see there. Number 79, 40 minutes late. The counter ring. Alder Creek. Now, that's sure queer.
3: What's queer, Abe?
1: Now, that message came from Alder Creek, all right, but the operator there didn't send it.
2: Oh, now you're talking in a circle, Abe.
1: The operator there is Baldy Jameson, and that wasn't his fist.
2: Fist? What do you mean, his fist?
1: Well, all those telegraph operators have got a way of sending. Oh. Some fast, some slow, but always with a certain style. Mm-hmm. We call it the fist. It sort of identifies the operator. Once you hear a fella send, you can always tell when he's working the key.
3: Something like reading trail signs or cattle brands, huh?
1: That's it, exactly. Well, anyways, whoever sent that message from Alder Creek wasn't Baldy Jameson.
2: Well, maybe he's gone to Junction City and somebody else has taken his place.
1: Oh, no, Baldy, never do that without letting me know. Anyways, it's a company rule to notify all operators in the division when any change is being made. There's something wrong. Maybe I better call back and check.
3: No, Abe. If something's wrong, why let on that you're suspicious? I'll tell you what. Jingles and I'll ride up to Alder Creek and have a look.
2: No, fine. And you can just bet your bottom dollar if there is something wrong, we'll get bogged down in it right up to our saddle skirts.
4: Magruder. How much longer am I going to have to stay here at Alder Creek?
5: Not more than a couple hours after that cattle train goes through here, Dan.
4: That won't be until day after tomorrow. If the company ever finds out I'm here instead of...
5: Whatever reason you give the railroad to get a week's leave ain't important. You just keep running that telegraph ticker so nobody will suspect that Baldy fella ain't here. And let me do the worrying about the rest.
4: All right. Say, what if Baldy gets loose?
5: He won't.
4: I'll sure be glad when this is over. How'd I ever get mixed up in a deal like this anyway?
5: Because you're like any other man. You want money, and lots of it. And by helping me rustle a whole trainload of cattle, you... Hey, somebody's coming. Take a look out the window, Dan, and see if you recognize him.
4: Strangers to me. They're coming in.
5: I better get out of sight. Yeah, I'll hide here under the counter. And don't let on you ain't alone, and get rid of them fellas as soon as you can.
4: Yeah, sure, sure. Yeah, gents?
3: Is your name Jameson?
4: No. No, it isn't.
2: Hey, mister. That telegraph thingamajig is talking at you.
4: I can hear it, but it's not my call. You were saying...
3: I thought Jameson was the operator here at Alder Creek.
4: Baldy? Oh, well, he... Well, you see, he's got a tooth that's bothering him. And he went up to Junction City to get it pulled. Company sent me up here to take his place for a couple of days.
3: Mm-hmm. I see. Then he should be back soon, though. Tomorrow, maybe.
4: Well, I'm not sure. More likely 3-4 days. He hasn't been in town for some time. You know how it is.
2: Oh, we sure do.
4: What was it you... is there any message for him?
3: No.
4: Well, who'll I say was looking for him?
2: Well, now, you just tell him that...
3: He wouldn't know our names. Come on, Jingles.
2: Yeah, sure, Bill.
4: You fellas coming back?
3: Maybe. Thanks for your trouble.
6: Hi, Patrol Joker! Ho, ho, ho!
4: All right, Magruder. They're gone.
5: It's about time. What'd you go and say that Baldy had a toothache for?
4: Well, I had to think of something quick.
5: I couldn't see him, but I'd recognize those voices anyplace. That was Wild Bill Hickok and his partner.

0: or Jingles.
1: Hickok? Say, you think he suspicions anything?
0: I don't know, but if he does, he won't for long. I'm trailing after them, too. And once I notch him in the sights of my 30-30, we won't have to worry about Wild Bill Hickok or his sidekick. Ever.
2: Well, that sure was a waste of time. You know, Bill, just for once, I'd like to catch one of them wild gooses we always seem to be chasing.
3: Yeah, but something bothers me. Why was that operator at Dollar Creek so nervous?
2: Nervous? Oh, he just had the fidgets. You know, a feller gets that way after being alone a long time.
3: Maybe. But that fella that took Baldy Jameson's place at Alder Creek has been there only a couple of days.
2: Well, anyway, we know why Baldy isn't at Alder Creek. Huh? Abel should be...
3: Jingles, head for those rocks. Hi, Buckshot, hi!
2: Just don't get in my way. Up, Jugger, ho, ho! You all right, Bill?
3: Yeah, how about you?
2: Well, I'm not hit, but I can't seem to get the hair on the back of my neck to lay down. What are we going to do, Bill? We stick our noses out from behind these rocks, that bushwhacker. There he is. I got him located now. Hey, move over here. You see that split in the rocks just to the right of the scrub oak?
3: Yeah.
2: Well, the smoke from his rifle came from there.
3: We can't hit him where he is. But we can sure make it too hot for him to stay there. We'll skip slugs off the sides of those rocks.
2: Yeah, that ought to give him the miseries. I'll take the right side and you take the left, all right?
3: Good enough, Jingles. Here we go.
2: Now, he don't seem to be entering in the spirit of things, Bill. He ain't shooting back anymore. Hey, there he goes. Come on, let's go up and get him.
3: Let him go, Jingles. I've got a feeling it's more important to get back to Boulder Pass than Abe Hinkle. I want to be sure nothing's happened to him.
2: Yeah. Gosh, Bill, I'm sure glad there isn't anything wrong about Baldy not being at Elder Creek. Abe's sure going to be happy to hear that.
4: Toothache? Why, that's the dad burned his craziest thing I ever heard of.
2: Huh? Well, what do you mean, Abe?
4: Well, how could Baldy have toothache? He ain't got a natural tooth in his head.
2: You mean he... Well, I'll be a horny toad's uncle. Bill, that salamander at Alder Creek took us in.
3: Sure looks that way, partner. I thought he acted mighty nervous.
4: Say, what about Baldy? Where is he? And why would whoever that is at Alder Creek lie about Baldy's toothache?
2: Shucks, Abe, if we had those answers, we'd know what this whole locoed business was all about.
3: Right, Jingles. And I just got an idea how we might get some of those answers.
2: Well, what is this here idea, Bill?
3: It all depends on Abe.
4: Oh, Bill, I'd do anything to help find Baldy.
3: Good. Tomorrow morning, Jingles and I'll ride up to Alder Creek. Now, exactly at 2:00 tomorrow afternoon, Abe, you get at that telegraph key and send a wire to the sheriff at Junction City saying that Baldy Jameson has been found.
4: Huh? But Bill, he ain't been found.
3: I know that. But if you send that wire, I'm sure what happens afterwards will lead us right to Baldy.
2: There he goes, just leaving the station.
3: Yep, in less than 1 minute after 2.
2: And it must have been Abe's wire that sent him hightailing. Come on, let's get going.
3: Take it easy, Jingles. We don't want to follow him too close.
2: Yeah, sure, you're right.
3: Let's hope this fella's leading us to Baldy Jameson.
2: Yeah.
3: Get up, Buckshot. Hi.
4: Ho, Joker, ho!
0: You telling the truth, Jameson?
5: I tell you, Magruder, you're the only person I've seen since you drug me up to this old prospector shack. Oh, if I could only get out of these ropes.
0: You ain't getting out of nothing, Baldy. And if I find out you're lying about nobody being here, I'll gun you down just like I did that nosy range detective, Jim Travis.
5: Nobody's been here. That's the gospel, Magruder.
0: It better be. But while Bill Hickok and that sidekick of his was asking about you at Alder Creek, what was they nosing around for?
5: How'd I know?
0: And another thing. If nobody's been here, why'd Boulder Pass telegraph the sheriff that you'd been found?
5: What are you asking questions of me for? I've been cooped up here. Maybe he's found out that you and that renegade Dan Taylor's planning on rustling a trainload of cattle.
0: And in just a few hours, we're going to do that, too, if that snooping Hickok ain't too lucky. Hey, that wasn't my horse. That came from out front. Hickok, Wild Bill and Jingles are just getting off the horses out front.
5: Now you're in for it. Wait till Wild Bill gets his hands on you.
0: He won't. He doesn't know I'm here, and I'll blast him when he gets to the door. I can't miss.
5: Why, you murdering... Hickok, look out!
0: Are you blabbering, old girl?
5: No, don't hit me!
0: That's for warning Hickok. Now I'm getting out of here, but I'll be back.
2: Bill, look there. He's hurt.
3: That must be Baldy Jameson.
2: Yeah, and the fella that hit Baldy's getting away.
3: Let him go, Jingles. Baldy's in bad shape. Here, give me a hand with these ropes.
2: Poor old feller. What a time he must have had all tied up that way.
3: Yeah, and as soon as we can bring him to, I'm personally going to see that that yellow coyote who hit him is going to have a time he'll never forget.
6: You know, partners, there's only one thing I like better than talking about these crisp, crunchy Kellogg's Corn Pops, and that's eating them. Corn Pops are hearts of corn, all puffed up, crisp, and smiling, with plenty of tasty sweetening on them. Now, you can eat Kellogg's Corn Pops the way I eat them when I listen to Wild Bill Hickok, right out of the box by the handful. But come breakfast time, pour them out in a bowl and add a little milk. But don't go putting any sugar on Kellogg's Corn Pops. No, sir, because they've already got the sweetening right on them. Every single Corn Pop. Now, look at the bag inside the box. Looks like silver, don't it? Well, that bag is pure aluminum. Keeps Kellogg's Corn Pops fresh up to 10 times longer. Now, don't go fussing with one box of Corn Pops. The way your family's going to go for them, you're liable to miss out on some. Get your mom to load up big and keep them on the pantry shelf. Then out of the box or out of the bowl, you can have all the Kellogg's Corn Pops you want. And you want plenty. Now, all together, let's tell everybody who loves Corn Pops. Kids love Pops. Moms love Pops. Pops love Pops. Now you're talking. Well, let's hustle on.
7: Found the missing Baldy Jameson. And while they take time to care for his injury, his captor, Magruder, makes his escape. A few minutes later, Baldy regains consciousness and quickly answers some of Wild Bill's questions.
5: So, with that no-good Dan Taylor taking my place at Alder Creek, Magruder's going to have Dan give the train crew false orders that'll switch the cattle train off on an unused spur track.
2: Then him and his gang can grab off a whole trainload of cattle just as easy as a mule flicking a fly off his ear. Pretty slick.
3: Cattle, huh? Then that's why Jim Travis was out here.
5: Travis? Say, wasn't he a range detective feller? Sure, I remember now. Magruder let slip he'd gunned down a fella named Travis who was getting too nosy.
2: Then that's another reason for us to be getting after Magruder.
3: Just a second, Jingles. Baldy, you sure you're all right now?
5: Oh, yeah, I'm fine, Bill. You fellas go on.
3: We'll be back for you later, Baldy. Come on, Jingles. We've got to beat Magruder to that...

0: Well, that's a cattle train, all right.
1: Yeah. Now watch your step, Jingles. When we get alongside the caboose, I'll jump first.
0: And I'll be right behind you. Get out there. Come
1: hi,
0: on,
1: Joker.
0: Children.
1: Hi, my child.
0: Ho, ho.
1: Now.
0: Whee! You know something, Bill? The next time I get on a train, I'm going to be doggone sure it's at the depot and standing still.
1: Come on, let's get inside the caboose out of sight.
0: Hey, ain't you going to tell the train crew what's happening?
1: No, never mind, Jingles. We can handle anything Magruder tries.
0: Well, I hope so, but, well, what do we do now?
1: Just wait. The next move is up to Magruder.
0: Yeah, I suppose so, and ain't he going to be surprised? The train's slowing down.
1: It's been going slower ever since it turned off the main track. Something should happen pretty soon.
0: Well, I don't mind so much what's maybe gonna happen. It's wondering when that gets me. Looks like this is it.
1: Come on. Let's go after Magruder.
2: That's it, men. Hurry it up. Scotty, you and Acres keep the train crew covered. Uh-huh. And Mac, and the rest of you start unloading the cattle.
0: Hey, that tall fella giving the orders answers Baldy's description of Magruder.
1: That's him, all right.
2: See, I was right when I told you men nobody'd stop us. Not even Jim Travis or Wild Bill Hickok. All right, get them cattle moving.
3: All right, get up there. Hey, Magruder, there's Hickok.
2: Hickok? Watch him. Let him have it, boy.
1: Jingles, we've got to get Magruder. There he goes, making a break for it. Keep the others busy, Jingles. I'm going after him.
2: Hickok, stay back for a trillion.
3: Hold your fire, men. The crew's run out on us. No use fighting now. Give up.
2: You ask for it, Hickok. My gun's empty.
1: Good, because that's going to give me a chance to get my hands on you.
0: Bill, you all right? Oh, I can see you are. Oh, Magruder sure looks mighty peaceful, don't he?
1: Yeah. He won't give us any more trouble. How about the rest of the rustlers?
0: Well, they quit when Magruder ran off. The train crew's rounding them up now. Well, what do we do now?
1: Load Magruder and the rest of his gang on the train and then deliver him to the sheriff at Junction City.
0: Well, that's a right good idea, Bill, except you're going to have to load Magruder on that train.
1: What do you mean, Jingles?
0: Well, I sure ain't taking no chances on getting frostbite.
1: Frostbite? What are you talking about?
0: Well, look at Magruder, Bill. He's out colder than 10 below zero. And I ain't touching him till he thaws out.

0: And now, here are the stars of Wild Bill Hickok, Guy Madison, and Andy Devine.
1: That's about all for today, folks. Andy and I'll be back again next week with another adventure story for you.
2: You darn tootin' we will, Guy, and it's a humdinger, too. You won't want to miss it, so be around about this same time, will you?
1: Meanwhile, Andy and I also hope you'll remember to get Kellogg's Corn Pops.
2: Right. It's the great new cereal with the sweetening already on it.
1: You bet it is. Andy and I think Corn Pops are great. So long.
2: See you next week.

Yes, sir, be sure to listen next week at this same time on this same station when Kellogg's Corn Pops brings you another exciting story of Wild Bill Hickok, starring Guy Madison and Andy Devine in person. Today's cast included Joe Forte, Fred Shields, Herbert Butterfield, Howard McNair, and Jack Moyles. Our director is Paul Pierce, music by Dick Orant. This is a David Heyer production, transcribed in Hollywood. This is Charlie Lyon reminding you, kids love Pops, moms love Pops, Pops love Pops.

0: folks. Cinch up your saddles and hang on to your sombreros, cause you're riding with Guy Madison as Wild Bill and his pal Jingles, which is me, Andy Devine. We got another rootin' tootin' Wild West adventure story for you from the real old rawhide days when the greatest United States Marshal of them all was Wild Bill Hickok!
1: The Adventures of Wild Bill Hickok, transcribed in Hollywood and starring Guy Madison as Wild Bill and Andy Devine as his pal Jingles.
0: Wild Bill Hickok!

0: you folks, cinch up your saddles and hang on to your sombreros, because you're riding with Guy Madison as Wild Bill and his pal Jingles, which is me, Andy Devine. We got another rootin' tootin' Wild West adventure story for you from the real old rawhide days when the greatest United States Marshal of them all was Wild Bill Hickok!
1: The Adventures of Wild Bill Hickok, transcribed in Hollywood and starring Guy Madison as Wild Bill and Andy Devine as his pal Jingles. And now, here are the stars of Wild Bill Hickok, Guy Madison, and Andy Devine.
2: Well, folks, we hope you enjoyed this story, and we want to invite you back for our next Gunsmoke special. Right, Andy?
0: You said it, Guy. There's real tail-twisting trouble all over the West. And where you find trouble, you're going to find Wild Bill Hickok and his pal Jingles. Hey, that's me.
2: You bet it is, partner. So long, folks.
0: Yeah, so long, folks.

Sir, be sure to listen next week at this same time on this same station for another exciting story of Wild Bill Hickok, starring Guy Madison and Andy Devine in person. Our director is Paul Pierce, music by Dick Orant. Your announcer, Charlie Lyon. Wild Bill Hickok is a David Heyer production, transcribed in Hollywood.

0: Once upon a time there was an engineer.
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0: 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He used good and plenty candy to make his train run.

0: 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There's a very sweet sound to Cape Plums when you have them for afters.
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11: The magic island of the South Seas lies hidden behind its mysterious bank of magnetic fog. The Gregory yacht and the Johnson rescue boat are lashed together, both held captive at Pier 5 on this weird island of Euclidea. On board the yacht, Mrs. Gregory and Captain Bradford are planning everything as exactly as possible. For at 8 o'clock, just after dark, they're going to try to escape from the island in Johnson's boat. Jerry and Joan are starting along the pier to the island, beginning what may prove to be a very dangerous adventure, as they will try to gain control of the radio and power chambers on the island. It is now just 6:30, 1 hour and a half before the plans must be completed.
12: Now you must remember, Jerry, that we are to speak of nothing out of the ordinary until we are in the sound channel.
13: Hey, Joan, why can't we use that sound channel elevator to go down in? You know, the one we came up in last time?
12: We will do so, Jerry, if we are able to get it to open for us. Remember that we must ask the control chamber for permission to enter.
13: Well, when those guards hear that we've got the antidote to bring those scientists out of their sleep, they'll be glad enough to let us go down in there.
12: But, Jerry, we haven't...
13: Yes, we have. You forgot it, so I brought it all right.
12: But, Jerry, Captain Bradford...
13: Yeah, I know. Captain Bradford said for you to carry it, but you walked right out without it, so I stuck it in my pocket.
12: But, Jerry... Oh, Jerry, you stepped right on my foot.
13: Well, if you don't quit arguing with me, I might have to step on your neck. Now, listen. I've got the stuff Captain Bradford said would bring those Euclidean scientists back to their senses again, and don't give me any more argument.
12: Oh, Jerry, I begin to understand.
13: Oh, don't hurry. Next week will be a swell time to start understanding me.
12: But I did not mean to be stupid, Jerry. You need not be so angry with me. I was not trying to misunderstand you.
13: Maybe not, but you did just as good a job of it as if you tried to.
12: I am sorry, Jerry. And of course we must hurry to the laboratory. G-47 will be very angry if we do not wake him and the other scientists as soon as possible.
13: Now you're coming alive again. Okay, here's the elevator. Recite that hocus-pocus that opens it up.
12: Cleostra at the main elevator shaft... Cleostra at the main elevator shaft.
13: Maybe they won't let us go down there till we explain to them that we've got the stuff they want.
12: That should not be necessary. The guard must have heard us discussing it. Yes, Jerry, the elevator is opening again. The top of the shaft covering is arising from the island.
13: I guess you're right at that. Is this the same elevator we got stuck in when the submarine lock broke and flooded the fifth level?
12: Yes, Jerry, this is the same elevator.
13: We can sure pick the nicest places to play.
12: I think that will not happen again.
13: I think it better not.
12: Now the door will open, Jerry.
13: Now don't recite all that to me again, Joan. The last time we were in this thing, you said the door will open again. And it didn't. Let me figure this one out for myself.
12: Why are you so angry with me, Jerry?
13: No, I'm not angry. I'm in a hurry. Here we go. Oh, the floor sounds the same anyway. Now, I'll push this thing for the fifth level.
12: That is right, Jerry.
13: Oh, and down we go. They can hear us talking in the control chamber, can't they?
12: Yes, Jerry. All we say can be heard.
13: Well, I'm glad of that. There goes the first level.
12: Yes. But why do you say you are glad we may be heard in the control chamber?
13: Because if anything happens to the elevator this time, I'm going to yell until somebody comes and gets us out.
12: We have passed the second level.
13: Yeah. I wonder if we'll find all those Euclidean scientists still asleep when we get to the laboratory.
12: Captain Bradford said he was afraid they would be asleep for hours.
13: Well, there's a third level. Yeah. Tex did act kind of worried about how long the gas would keep them asleep.
12: G-47 will be very angry with Captain Bradford when he wakes up and thinks what the captain's formula did to him.
13: Well, it's his own fault. That's the fourth level. And if G-47 hadn't been in such a hurry to get his hands on his formula, well, Tex would have told him to look out for that gas explosion if it didn't work just right.
12: He will blame the captain in some way, Jerry. I dread to think what will happen when he wakes up.
13: Well, I guess this is as far as we go.
12: Yes, the door will open automatically now.
13: That's what you said the last time.
12: But look, Jerry, it is really opening now.
13: Oh, that's good. I could get nervous awful easy in one of these things. Well, let's get going.
12: Yes, Jerry.
13: Now, where's that laboratory?
12: Right this way, Jerry.
13: Huh? Oh, yeah. Yeah, I guess I'm kind of turned around.
12: Now, right in here, Jerry. Hurry inside.
13: Boy, you sure thought fast when you stared me in here, Joan. I pretty near forgot and went to the laboratory.
0: And you thought very swiftly, Jerry, up there on the surface of the island, when you spoke as if we were taking something from Captain Bradford to wake up those men in the chemical chamber.
13: Well, now that we're both thinking, let's get busy on why we're playing hide-and-seek down here. Where do you start to clear the way of the radio room?
0: There is a detailed chart of the island on the work table over there. I will point out the strategic points.
13: Okay, but let's get in some corner of the room where our voices don't sound like we're hollering down a well.
0: Come with me. We will find a zone of soundproofing near the chart table.
13: Well, our feet don't make any more noise. Hey, our voices are all right now.
12: Yes, Jerry. That was the end of the sound testing zone.
13: Swell. Now, where is this plan of the island?
12: Right here. Is it not beautiful?
13: Hey, I don't see any maps or drawings. What are you talking about?
12: This, Jerry. This shining cylinder is an exact replica of the island.
13: That thing?
12: Yes, of course.
13: Golly, whiskers, Joan. Well, that looks like a big tin can, about the size of a 10-gallon can, with a cogwheel on the top of it.
12: Exactly, Jerry. And that is what this island looks like. That is a perfect scale model of the island.
13: Gee, and that cogwheel on the top is the piers.
12: Yes, those arms extending from the upper rim are the piers, and those little metal projections, shaped like a falling drop of water, those are the control chambers on the surface of the island.
13: Boy, and all these little outline places in the sides. They show the levels, don't they? Now, let's see. 1, 2, 3, 4, 5. That's the fifth level, isn't it?
12: Yes, and you may see the outlines of the submarine locks there. All of the submarines are at this level. They are kept here so they will still be free of the ocean floor when the island is submerged. Then the submarines may enter or leave their locks, and the surface of the island will be under 40 feet of water.
13: Boy, I'd like to be able to take that thing back home with me. Wouldn't I have something to show the boys and girls?
12: It weighs nearly 1,000 pounds, Jerry. I think you would have some trouble carrying it.
13: Yeah, I'd have to use both hands for that. Well, we've had enough fun. Now, where's a picture of the insides of this funny island? We've got to make our plans and move fast. Somebody's coming to investigate us if we don't hurry it up.
12: You may see the inside of the island with this model, Jerry.
13: Huh? You mean, look through that steel?
12: No, this is not the transparent steel. This is opaque. But it opens up at the touch of a finger. So.
13: Well, giggling goldfish.
12: Jerry, you know very well that
13: a goldfish does not giggle. Oh, I know that. But I'll bet he would if he could see this. Look, Joan, the whole thing is opened up. Each level just slides out to the side as if there were little shells.
12: Is it not wonderful, Jerry?
13: Sure is, Joan. It's about the most wonderful thing like that I ever saw. Gee, look. Look. There's a little submarine in the locks.
12: And there is the chemical laboratory where the chemists are all asleep.
13: Oh, yeah. And we're near asleep here. Now, get your nose down close to this, Joan, and show me where every important control room on the island is.
12: The main radio control room, as you know, is there on the surface of the island.
13: Yeah, can't we do anything to that from here?
12: Not directly, but I will show you how we may handicap the operation of the beams later.
13: Never mind later. Do it now.
12: Very well. Now, down here, in the 10th level, the last one in the island proper, are located all the tremendous turbines and motors and generators that furnish the power and light for all devices on the island.
13: Then that's a place we've got to hit for, right away.
12: No, Jerry, we must not do that. That would spoil all our plans.
13: Well, I don't see how. If we can get to that machinery, we can shut off their power, can't we?
12: We could not get into the power chambers. Even the men who work there are locked in. Then they are relieved at intervals by an armed guard who lock a new group of men in there. And anyone other than the workmen assigned to that section who even appeared on that level would be punished severely and given no chance to explain.
13: Gosh, that doesn't sound so good.
12: But we do not want to go into that section, Jerry.
13: No? Why don't we?
12: Because if we could shut off the power down there, we would never get out of the island. Every door and elevator would lock automatically and remain sealed until the repairs were completed. Have you forgotten our experience in the elevator? Were we not locked in there?
13: Yeah. This begins to look not so easy, Joan.
12: Oh, do not lose heart, Jerry. Even if we could do all that safely, we would not want to, as we must have the power in the radio chamber when we are ready to send the message to Johnson. And we would be defeating our own purpose if we cut off the power.
13: Well, then what can we do that's any good?
12: Look into that little chamber, Jerry. The solid round one directly beneath the radio chamber. Just a few feet under the surface of the island.
13: Yeah, I see it. What's that?
12: That is the main electrical dispatch room. All the power and lighting circuits on the island pass through a series of master keys and switches there. And we can nearly control the whole island if we can take over that room.
13: But can we take it over?
12: It will require courage, Jerry, and what you call a lot of luck. But I think we may hope to do it.
13: Well, you know your way around here and up there better than I do. What's the plan?
12: We must go into the radio control chamber, directly above that one, and overcome the guards. Then repeat the procedure in the room below.
13: How many guards?
12: There will be only two in the upper chamber, I think, and one in the lower.
13: Well, that doesn't sound too bad. They've got ray guns, I guess.
12: Yes, powerful ones. Not like these little ones we have, and... Oh, Jerry! I have just thought of something.
13: Huh? Good or bad?
12: Wonderful! It is in this room that the protective paint is kept. There, Jerry, in that round vat.
13: What do you mean, protective paint?
12: The paint which will protect us against the rays for our hands and face.
13: You mean with that paint on our hands and faces, they can't hurt us with their ray guns?
12: Yes, Jerry. We have on Euclidean cloth garments. And with that paint on our hands and faces, the rays will be harmless to us.
13: Well, then let's get into the paint, quick.
12: Someone is in the room.
14: Can they see us?
12: Not yet. We are hidden here.
14: Then work fast. Shoot your ray gun off. I'll fall like you shot me. You tell him you caught me here.
12: But Jerry,
14: do as I say. I've got an idea. Shoot that gun so I can fall. Quick!
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26: Presenting the adventures of Jungle Jim. Last week, we heard how Ronnie Hawkins and Myra Trent encountered Gunha in the jungle and discovered that he was evidently searching for the smuggled emeralds which had been hidden by the wily Prince Bhutan before his flight toward China. Leaving Ronnie to follow Gunha, Myra returned to the camp for Jungle Jim and Shanghai Lil. Gunha was allowed to enter the cave, and then Jungle Jim, Shanghai Lil, and Ronnie Hawkins followed him in. There, they succeeded in capturing him and in finding the emeralds. The thrilling adventures of Jungle Jim are pictured each Sunday in the Comic Weekly, the world's greatest pictorial supplement of humor and adventure. The Comic Weekly, each page printed in full color, is distributed everywhere as an integral part of your Hearst Sunday newspaper. And now we continue our story. Jungle Jim and Shanghai Lil are standing near Bhutan's hut watching a plane that is about to take off.
27: They'll be gone in a minute, Jim. Well, looks as if our job here is over.
28: Yes, Lil, it sure does. Look, there's Myra Trent and Ronnie at the plane's window.
27: Oh, goodbye, Myra. Goodbye, Ronnie.
28: Goodbye.
27: Goodbye.
28: Goodbye. Goodbye. Goodbye. Goodbye.

0: see two people happier than Myra and Ronnie?
1: You can include Peter Hawkins in that, too. Everything has turned out fine for them, Lil.
2: And they can thank you, too, for all of it.
0: Captain Carstairs, I didn't see you come up.
1: I was on the other side of the hut, Mr. Veal.
0: Oh.
1: Well, I suppose we'll all be starting in a few minutes, Captain.
2: That's right, Bradley. At least you and Mr. Veal will. I'm waiting orders now.
0: Well, it can't get going too soon for me. I'm sick and tired of this jungle.
3: I beg your pardon, sir. Kolkata's calling, Captain.
2: Good, good. Lead the way, Hillbrook. Would you two care to come over to the radio tent with me?
0: Yes.
1: Yes, if it's all right.
2: Of course, of course. This call may concern you.
3: It's Colonel Scott calling, sir. The connection has already been established.
2: Excellent. While I am talking, have one of the planes warmed up and ready to leave, Holbrook.
3: Right, sir.
2: There we are, Mr. Veal. You and Jim will sit over there. I think you'll be able to hear.
0: Thanks, Captain Carstairs.
2: Hello, Calcutta. Hello, Calcutta. This is Captain Carstairs speaking. Come in, please.
4: Hello, Carstairs.
2: Oh, hello, Colonel Scott.
4: My congratulations, Carstairs. The reports from Upper Burma have been splendid. Has there been any new developments?
2: Nothing new, sir. As you know, we located Bhutan's emeralds yesterday.
4: Yes, excellent, excellent. A jolly fine piece of work.
2: The credit belongs to Miss DeVille and her companion, Jungle Jim Bradley, Colonel Scott.
4: I'm looking forward to the opportunity of thanking them in person. Their work has made it possible for us to clear up a nasty situation.
2: Yes, sir. Miss DeVille is sitting here at my side now, Colonel.
4: Oh, she is. Put her on, Captain. Let me talk with her.
2: Just a moment. Colonel Scott would like to speak to you, Mr. Vril.
0: Sure, why not? Hello, Colonel Scott.
4: Ah, Mr. Vril, I want to compliment you. You've done a splendid job, a splendid job.
0: Ah, thanks, Colonel.
4: I suggest you and Bradley come to Kolkata immediately. I may have a surprise for you when you get here.
0: If it's another trip to the jungle, you can save it, Colonel.
4: We'll talk it over when you get here. Extend my best wishes to Mr. Bradley and put Captain Carstairs back on, if you will.
0: Yes, wait a minute. Here you are, Captain. He wants to talk to you again.
2: Yes, Colonel.
4: Carstairs, I want you to have Mr. Vril and Bradley flown here immediately. Have them bring the emeralds with them.
2: Right, sir.
4: You will remain where you are until you have completed mopping up operation.
2: I understand, sir.
4: One thing more. You'll all be interested in the fact that Prince Bhutan is recovering.
2: Amazing. You mean the man will live?
4: I received that report from the prison hospital this morning. But that's all, Carstairs. You have your orders.
2: Right, sir. I understand what you want done.
4: Good. Carry on.
1: Captain Carstairs. Did Colonel Scott say that Bhutan was pulling through?
2: That's right, Bradley.
0: Well, I'm glad, Jim, even though it doesn't mean a long, drawn-out trial.
2: There'll be a trial, all right, but it won't be a long one.
3: The plane is ready, Captain.
2: Good. And Mr. Veal, you said that you want to get started as soon as possible. Are you ready?
0: All set. How about it, Jim?
1: Well, I'm ready. Now, how about the emeralds, Captain?
2: And now, here's Bhutan's black bag. Now that Bhutan must face trial, these emeralds become valuable evidence. Will you take them, Mr. Veal?
0: Let me have them, and you lead the way.
1: Well, Lil, there's the plane. It's all over. We'll be in Calcutta in a few hours. Oh, here. Let me take that back.
0: Nothing doing, Jim. I started after those emeralds, and I'm going to hang on to them.
2: Good girl.
3: Captain,
0: there. Oh, Captain, the radio operator is signaling to you.
2: Yes, must be another message. You two get in the plane and wait. I'll be right back.
1: Well, I wonder what that means.
0: Probably nothing, Jim. Come on, let's get in.
1: All right.
5: Here, let me help you.
3: That's it. All right.
0: Fine.
1: Look out for the bag.
0: Yeah.
1: Fine. Well, you want that?
0: Right. We'll wait for Captain Carstairs to return.
3: He's coming now, Mr. Brill.
2: I've just had another message from Calcutta. Further orders for you, Mr. Field.
0: Orders? Oh. What is it now?
2: As soon as you arrive, you want to report to Colonel Scott.
1: But we're going to do that, Captain.
2: Yes, I know. Something has happened. A car will be waiting for you when you land.
3: That is all, sir?
2: Right, Holbrook. You will make as fast a trip as possible.
3: Right, sir.
0: I wish you'd tell me what this is all about, Captain. What's the rush?
2: That's something I can't tell you, Mr. Veal. You may know the answer before you reach Calcutta.
1: Before we reach Calcutta? What do you mean?
2: That you are to keep your radio tuned in constantly during your flight. That's all. Carry on.
3: Goodbye. And good luck.
0: Goodbye.

0: Several hours later, the plane carrying Shanghai Lil and Jungle Jim circles over the military airport at Calcutta.
1: Well, there's Calcutta, Lil. We're here.
2: Yes. I'd like to know what all the mystery was about, Jim. Seems as if Scott checked our progress every 15 minutes during the trip.
1: Look, Lil, unless I'm wrong, that's Scott waiting for us down there. Hang on now. We're coming in for a landing.
2: Oh.

0: Well, that's gone all right. Here he comes. Come on, let's get out and meet him.
1: All right, let me help you.
0: There. All right, thanks.
1: Now give me the emerald.
0: No. I'll take care of those.
1: All right.
2: Oh. I say, Mr. Brill, I can't tell you how glad I am to see you.
0: Well, I'm glad to see you again, Colonel. Oh, this is Jungle Jim Bradley. I don't think you know him.
1: I'm glad to meet you, Colonel Scott.
2: It is my pleasure, Bradley. I'll thank you for what you've done later. You have the emeralds with you, Mr. Brill?
0: Yes, they're right here.
2: Good. My car is over here. We'll get to headquarters immediately. We won't be safe until those emeralds are under lock and key.
0: Look here, Colonel. What's all the Russian mystery about? You sent me into the jungle to get the evidence you needed to arrest Bhutan. I got it, and you've got Bhutan. I guess I can take care of myself back here in Calcutta.
2: You're still facing grave danger, Mr. Brill.
1: What do you mean, Colonel? You've got Bhutan, haven't you?
2: Bhutan is a prisoner, Bradley. We're not worrying about him. Here, get in. I'll tell you the rest while we're on our way.
1: Fine.
2: All right, driver. Go direct to headquarters.
3: Yes, sir.
0: Now, what's it all about, Colonel?
2: Mr. Brill, we found out last night that the tiger's claw is far from dead. It's still active.
1: But I thought that all of Bhutan's men had been captured.
2: We were successful in wiping out the tiger's claw in Upper Burma, Bradley.
1: Yes,
2: but Bhutan had agents in many places.
0: And still some here in Calcutta, is that it?
2: Evidently. Mr. Brill, as I told you by wireless, Bhutan is recovering. Last night he made an attempt to smuggle a note out of the hospital.
1: And your men seized the note?
2: Yes, sure did. Can't read it?
0: Let me see that.
1: What does it say, Lil?
0: Listen to this. DeVril and Bradley will be flown to Calcutta. They must be stopped.
1: Here, let me see that note, Lil.
2: We haven't any idea how many agents Bhutan has here, but we do know one thing. They won't let up until he's been brought to trial and finally disposed of.
0: Colonel, that other car's cutting in on us.
1: Look out, Lil. He's trying to wreck us.
2: I say, driver, watch it.
1: Hey, look out! Look out!
0: Jim, are you all right?
1: Yes. How about you, Lil?
0: Oh, I get them all right.
1: Watch those emeralds now.
0: Yeah, I will.
1: Come on, Colonel.
2: I say, what happened?
1: That was a deliberate attempt to wreck us. I'm going to get that other driver.
0: There he goes.
2: Stop that man. All right, you. All right.
3: No, it was accident. Let me go.
1: No, no, you don't.
3: Let me go.
1: Come on, you. I want to talk to you.
2: Good work, Bradley. Bring him back to the car.
1: Come on, you.
3: It was accident, Bradley. Sob.
1: Oh, so you know my name, eh? You're one of Bhutan's men, aren't you?
3: I do not know what you say.
1: Well, then how did you know my name?
0: Jim, that man was at the airport when we arrived.
1: That's just what I thought, Lil. Well, are you going to talk?
3: It was accident, Tom. I hear your name at airport.
1: Well, who sent you to the airport in the first place? Come on, answer me.
3: I cannot talk, Tom. It would mean death.

0: A short time later, Shanghai Lil and Myra Trent are talking in a small restaurant in Dragon Inn, the hotel which is serving as Colonel Scott's headquarters.
1: Oh, it's nice to be back in civilization again, Myra. Clean clothes, good food. I don't think I'll ever leave it again.
2: Oh, I know how you feel, Mr. Lil. But aren't you worried? Bhutan's agents might make another attempt on your life.
1: Oh, I don't think so, Myra. Jim and Colonel Scott are upstairs questioning the man who crashed into our car this morning. When they get through with him, they'll know who Bhutan's agents are. Now, tell me about you and Ronnie.
2: We're sailing tonight, Mr. Veer. Ronnie and his father are making the arrangements now.
1: And they're coming here later?
2: That's right. They told me that the five of us would have dinner together before we sailed.
1: Oh.
2: We'll all be together again for a little while at least.
1: Oh, gee. You're a lucky kid, Myra. I can't help but wish that I was getting married and...
3: I'm so sorry to interrupt. Are you Memsahib de Vril?
1: That's right, I'm Elie de Vril. What do you want?
3: I have a message for Memsahib. It is here.
1: Thanks. Wait, I'll see if there's an answer.
2: Is it from Ronnie or his father?
1: No. Say, this is addressed to both Jim and me. Listen to this, Mara. Dear Mr. Vril and Mr. Bradley... I'm an American citizen like yourselves. I'm badly in need of help. Can you come to room 304 at once?
2: Who is it from?
1: It's signed Watt.
2: Watt?
1: Well, there's no answer, boy. You can go.
3: My thanks, Miss Bob.
1: You stay here, Myra.
2: But where are you going? Don't go to room 304. It may be a trap. It's probably one of Bhutan's men.
1: Maybe. I'm going to find out. You wait here for Jim and tell him about this note.
2: Please, you mustn't go.
1: Oh, don't worry about me. I can take care of myself. I'm going to find out what this is all about.
0: Who is Watts? Is this a new threat? And what of the man who tried to wreck Jim and Lil's car? Will Jungle Jim be able to make him talk? The adventures you have just heard dramatized will appear in full-color action pictures in next Sunday's Comic Weekly, the big Comic Weekly distributed with your Hearst Sunday newspaper everywhere. In the world's greatest pictorial supplement of humor and adventure, you will find all the famous characters who live in the world of color pictures. There's Skippy, Jiggs and Maggie, the Katzenjammer Kids, the page entitled Gags and Gals, Barney Google, Soots and Casper, the Little King, and Flash Gordon. See all these famous characters in your copy of next Sunday's Comic Weekly. And don't forget our date next week, same time, same station, for a continuation of the adventures of Jungle Jim.

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1: From the heart of the jungle comes a savage cry of victory. This is Tarzan, Lord of the Jungle. From the black core of dark Africa, land of enchantment, mystery, and violence, comes one of the most colorful figures of all time, transcribed from the immortal pen of Edgar Rice Burroughs, Tarzan, the bronzed white son of the jungle. And now, in the very words of Mr. Burroughs, the story of Jungle Heat.
2: The ocean liner, African Pride, would dock at Mombasa the next day. But so far, the dignified-looking woman with the pretty daughter had spoken to no one aboard. She was too wrapped up in her great problem. And the gray-haired gentleman who occupied the deck chair next to hers did not intrude on her privacy. His mind was well occupied with the problem, too. They might never have spoken if a rough sea had not suddenly caused the deck to heave, sending the gentleman's teacup flying.
3: I say, I'm dreadfully sorry. I hope none of the tea landed on you.
4: Oh, it doesn't matter.
3: But of course it matters. I'll be happy to have it cleaned when we land, provided they have a cleaning establishment in a town like Mombasa. Africa.
4: You don't care for Africa?
3: I should say not. I was there once as a young man. Beastly place.
4: Then why are you returning?
3: Business. Business I'd give a pretty penny to be clear of. It's rather a complicated matter.
4: I'm sorry. I didn't mean to pry.
3: Not at all. I volunteered the information. It's rather an interesting story, as a matter of fact. A certain Lord Greystoke and his wife, the Lady Alice, were marooned in Africa many years ago. Unable to find their way back to civilization, they built a cabin, settled down, and had a child in the heart of the jungle.
4: I think I remember reading something about it.
3: Quite. It received a great deal of notoriety, especially when the whole story came out years later. It seems a band of savage apes killed Lord and Lady Greystoke, took the baby and raised it. He spent most of his life in the African jungles, but nevertheless, he is the heir to the Greystoke title and the family fortune.
4: How lucky for him.
3: I hope I can make him realize it. My purpose in going to Africa is to persuade him to return to England with me and take his rightful place in British society. You see, I've recently been appointed solicitor for his late father's estate.
4: Then you're a lawyer.
3: To an American, a lawyer. To a Britisher, a solicitor. Forgive me for having overlooked the social amenities. My card, madam.
4: Hugh Hutchins, Esquire. Solicitor. Brook Street, Mayfair.
3: Quite.
4: I'm Louise Wells, and as you surmised, I'm an American. My daughter and I are taking a trip around the world.
3: I've noticed your daughter, extremely attractive girl. She can't be much of a sailor, though. She hardly pokes her nose out of your cabin.
4: She's being a martyr. I brought her on this trip against her will, and she's getting even with me by refusing to be civil to anyone.
3: She resents your having taken her from the man she fancies herself in love with?
4: Mr. Hutchins.
3: Oh, it's quite all right, really. We solicitors, lawyers, are like family doctors. But you needn't talk about it if you'd rather not, Mrs. Wells.
4: Well, I think I would like to talk about it. You don't know how terrible it is to have no one to turn to. You see, Mr. Hutchins, I'm a widow.
3: Yes?
4: My husband was in the brewery business. Oh, he made a great deal of money. I've seen to it that Carol has every advantage of education and travel and, well, you know. And now she wants to throw herself away on a young man who hasn't a penny. And she's entitled to the best.
3: She's very lovely.
4: Well, I've always thought so. And I'm sure it's not just parental pride. Why, wherever we've gone, there have been dozens of eligible men begging for dates.
3: I'm not surprised.
4: Have you seen that Oriental potentate who's on board?
3: I haven't seen him, but I've certainly heard the infernal racket coming from his suite. He's got his own native orchestra aboard.
4: The captain told me about him. His name's Pasha Kamar Ben Zeda Bey, and he's on his way home. He spends half each year in Europe. He caught a glimpse of Carol one day, and he begged the ship's captain to introduce him to her. And she refused point blank.
3: They say he's a handsome devil, too.
4: Oh, nothing makes any difference. She won't have anything to do with any of the men who admire her.
3: She may change her mind if she sees one who appeals to her.
4: I do hope it's the right one this time.
3: I suppose you'd like one with a title, a fortune, and perhaps a villa on the Riviera?
4: I wouldn't mind.
3: Well, I wish you luck, Mrs. Wells.
4: And I wish you luck. I hope you're successful in getting your English lord to quit the jungle in favor of Mayfair.
3: Oh, I'm not worried. I'll be gentle and persuasive at first, but if that doesn't work, I am not without ingenuity.

Far from the port where the African Pride was docking, Tarzan crouched motionlessly in the crotch of a tree. From the fetid swampland, he had caught the scent of Gimla, the crocodile, and that of man. He swung rapidly from tree to tree until he had reached the swamp's edge, but he was too late. Over 100 yards from him lay an exhausted man who grasped in vain for a hold on a slime-covered rock, and the crocodile was only a few feet from its intended victim. There was little chance that Tarzan could kill the reptile from such a distance, but he fitted a metal-tipped arrow.

0: There was little chance that Tarzan could kill the reptile from such a distance, but he fitted a metal-tipped arrow to his bowstring, drew the shaft back with all the power at his command, and released the arrow. The crocodile leaped into the air, then fell back, dead.
1: Now, to get that poor creature out of that foul quagmire. I've come to save you.
2: You speak English?
1: Yes, but it's best to hold your tongue and save your strength. I'll carry you to a dry place.
2: I thought you were some sort of a savage. You don't look like any civilized man.
1: It's unfortunate that there are no mirrors here in the jungle. You must have a week's growth of beard on your face. Your clothes are torn and filthy, and your body is scratched from thorns and burnt from the equatorial sun.
2: It's been terrible. The animals and the swamps and the heat.
1: There's a nice soft bed of moss. I'll put you down. There you are.
2: Thanks. That was quite a shot you made.
1: I was lucky. I didn't think I could pierce the crocodile's tough hide from that distance. Tell me, where are your bearers and Askari?
2: I couldn't afford to hire any.
1: You came into the jungle alone? Why?
2: I spent all my money for passage on a tramp steamer that landed in Benguela. I thought maybe I could reach Mombasa on foot. I have to get there.
1: You must have an extremely important mission in Mombasa to take such a risk.
2: I suppose I'm a fool. The mission is hopeless anyway.
1: You want to tell me about it?
2: I suppose so. In the first place, I'm in love.
1: Ah, the reason for much happiness. And an equal amount of suffering.
2: I suppose so. Well, anyway, Carol's mother didn't approve of me. She took her on a trip around the world, kept my letters from her, saw to it that she didn't have a chance to write me. But Carol managed to sneak a card to me from the last place they stopped. She said if I could meet her in Mombasa, she'd run away from my mother and we could be married.
1: You sound like an American. Both your speech and your foolhardy bravery in coming into the jungle alone proclaim your nationality.
2: Yes, I am an American, but I guess my foolhardy bravery has been wasted. By this time, Carol and her mother are in Mombasa, and by the time I can get there, they...
1: You're in no condition to travel now. I shall take you to my seacoast cabin and nurse you back to health. When you're fit again, I shall try to help you plan your next move.
0: Tarzan carried the young man through the sweltering jungle. And almost at the same time, the heat had begun to make a change in Hugh Hutchins, Esquire, the ordinarily imperturbable British solicitor. He strode back and forth in a small heat-drenched hotel room in Mombasa.
3: Africa. Why he has to live in this miserable country, I'll never know. Well, it's about time.
4: Good afternoon, Mr. Hutchins. I am Mr. Fitzhugh, the manager of the hotel. You sent for me?
3: I certainly did. Come in.
4: Yes, of course. I do hope you're finding everything satisfactory.
3: I am finding everything most unsatisfactory. In the first place, I want that infernal music stopped.
4: I'm afraid that's quite impossible. It comes from the suite of the Pasha Ben Zaidah Bey.
3: I might have known.
4: I'm sorry, there's nothing I can do about the music. But you see, when the Pasha stops at Mombasa, he occupies a whole floor in the hotel. He's one of the richest and most powerful men in Africa. If there's anything else I can do?
3: I don't suppose there's anything you can do about this infernal heat.
4: We are hoping for some sort of air conditioning unit in a few years.
3: Well, I can't wait a few years for an air conditioning unit, nor to find the man I've come to Africa for.
4: If I can be of any assistance?
3: Perhaps you can. His name is John Clayton, Lord Greystoke. The only address I have is Africa.
4: It's quite an address. But it so happens that Lord Greystoke is known to practically everyone, from Cape Town to Cairo. Here he's called Tarzan.
3: So he still uses that ridiculous name.
4: Ridiculous?
3: It doesn't matter. Could you have a letter delivered to him for me?
4: Perhaps, but it wouldn't do any good, Mr. Hutchins. He emerges from the jungle only to help those in great trouble.
3: Well, I might. No, I'll go to him. Can you secure a guide for me?
4: Of course. Consider yourself practically at his doorstep now.
3: How much farther do we have to go through this miserable

0: jungle.
1: Reach Tarzan Seacoast's cabin soon. Punya people say he there now.
0: Well, I certainly hope so. This infernal heat is quite unbearable.
1: It's hot time here. Not always so hot.
0: How anyone in his right mind could choose the jungle in preference to a country place in Sussex is more than I can figure.
2: The explanation is really quite simple.
0: Who are you? Where did you come from?
2: From the tree above you. No one draws this close to my cabin without detection.
1: It's Tarzan.
0: You're Lord Greystoke?
2: As the native said, I am Tarzan.
0: But I mean really. You are John Clayton, son of the late Lord and Lady Greystoke?
2: Yes.
0: Allow me to present my card. Hugh Hutchins, solicitor, Brook Street, Mayfair. London, of course.
2: Of course.
0: Is there somewhere we could talk?
2: My cabin is being occupied by a man suffering from exhaustion, but it's highly unlikely that the panthers and lions will disturb us here.
0: Lord Greystoke, I've come thousands of miles to persuade you to give up this primordial life and return to London.
2: Why?
0: The solicitor who previously managed your late father's affairs passed away a short time ago, and I've recently taken over his duties. I found a vast fortune just lying useless.
2: Well, that is wrong. Go ahead, use it.
0: What?
2: Feed the poor. Take care of the sick. Build homes for the homeless.
0: But there are government agencies to handle such matters.
2: Then send the money here. We have many poor who are not taken care of by the government.
0: That's quite out of the question. The Bank of England would never approve the use of such a sum of money for that purpose. Really, Lord Greystoke, you must return. I shall have to be quite firm about it.
2: Mr. Hutchins, how much do you earn as solicitor of my fortune?
0: Very little, while it remains so completely inactive.
2: I see.
0: But that isn't the point. The crux of the matter is that it's criminal for a titled English gentleman to dress and live like a savage.
2: Mr. Hutchins, I remain here through choice. I have visited England and I found much about it to my liking, but my heart is here in the jungle.
0: But really, Lord Grace...
2: I would suggest that you return home as soon as possible. Goodbye.
1: Tarzan, go.
0: Into the trees like one of those apes who raised him. What in the name of heaven was that?
1: That Tarzan cry. We go back Mombasa now?
0: Yes, back to Mombasa. Through this crawling jungle, through this grueling heat. But I'll figure out a way to make Tarzan leave the jungle. Somehow or other, I'll make him change his tune.

0: the exciting conclusion of Jungle Heat in just a moment. The cities, as well as the jungle, labored under the great pall of tropical heat. It was responsible, in part, for Hugh Hutchins' unreasonable determination to take Tarzan from the jungle. It had a great deal to do with the Pasha Kamar Ben Zeda Bey's reluctance to start his journey into the interior. And it affected the temper of Mrs. Louise Wells. There were some things, however, for which the heat was blamed and for which it was not responsible.
1: It's just the heat that's got you down, Carol. The house physician says there's absolutely nothing wrong with you.
2: I don't feel up to traveling, Mother. We'll just have to stay in Mombasa until I feel better.
1: But we've already missed two boats. Are we going to spend the rest of our lives in Africa?
2: Oh, I don't know. I don't care much.
1: No, I suppose you don't. You don't care about anything but hearing from Bob Hale.
2: Has there been some message from him?
1: Message? From Bob? Well, we aren't likely to hear from him.
2: Oh, no, I guess not. I don't know what I was thinking of.
1: But we did have another message from the Pasha. He's still very anxious to meet you.
2: Yes, Mother, I know. I think if you don't mind, I'll take another little nap.
1: Well, I'm not going to do my sightseeing through a hotel window. I'm going to visit some of those wonderful native stalls.
2: Have a good time, Mother. Perhaps in a few days I'll...
1: Oh, of all the ungrateful girls. I'd give up my life for her, and she just...
3: A thousand pardons, Mother of Beauty.
4: Why, Pasha Kamar, what a pleasant surprise to bump into you.
3: Our meeting, gracious one, is no accident. I have waited some hours to encounter you once again.
4: Oh, how flattering. I hope I haven't kept you waiting too long.
3: No wait, however long, would be too great for the pleasure I have anticipated.
4: Oh?
3: I come to you with a token I wish you to deliver to the goddess of beauty, your estimable daughter.
4: A little gift for Carol. How sweet.
3: You will accept the token?
4: Why, of course. I think the giving of little presents is a lovely custom. The men in America are inclined to forget how much women appreciate gifts.
3: In your hand I place the gift. So, we will meet before the new moon has come to discuss the arrangements. Until then, may Allah guard well my white pearl.
1: Oh, but wait! Pasha! Just a minute!
5: Is something wrong, Mrs. Wells?
1: Mr. Hutchins, I thought you'd gone into the jungle.
5: I got back last night. You seem upset.
1: I am. I was just talking to that Pasha fellow, and he said he had a gift for Carol, and he handed it to me. And by the time I glanced down at it, he was gone. Look what he gave me.
5: An emerald. The largest one I've ever seen. Must be worth a fabulous fortune.
1: And he said such strange things about discussing arrangements and the new moon.
5: It's clear that the jewel is his payment for Carol, is his bride.
1: Oh, dear. But of course he is a titled gentleman. Royalty, even. And you yourself said he had a fortune.
5: And several hundred other wives.
1: I'll give the jewel right back. Why, I'll go to his suite and
5: probably be the cause of an international incident. No, Mrs. Wells. Such matters are not that easily settled in Africa.
1: Well, what can I do?
5: Put matters in my hands, my dear Mrs. Wells. I am a solicitor, you know.
1: Oh, of course. Well, I'll pay you any fee you name if you get me out of this.
5: I want no money. But there is a little favor that you could do for me. It concerns Tarzan.
1: Who?
5: Lord Greystoke. I want you to write him a letter. Tell him that Carol is in great danger. Perhaps that is not much of an exaggeration now. Write that you are two women alone in Africa, and from what you have heard of him, you are sure he's the only one who can save your daughter.
1: And then he'll come here. He'll see Carol, and he'll be smitten as the others.
5: Perhaps.
1: He has a title, too. And a fortune. And he comes from a fine old English family. Isn't that what you said, Mr. Hutchins?
5: Quite. You'll make no mistake in writing the letter.
1: Oh, of course I'll write it. I'll write anything you tell me to.

0: Tarzan?
1: Yes, Bob. I thought I'd find you still asleep.
0: I heard all that shouting and confusion outside a few minutes ago. Tried to reach the window to see what was happening, but I couldn't quite make it.
1: Some Punya warriors arrived with a letter for me. The coming of a Barua in the jungle is quite an event.
0: I don't wonder. If I were the native mailman, I think it was quite an event if I managed to deliver a letter here.
1: It is dangerous even for those who know the jungle well. And that is why I am angry.
0: Oh?
1: A week ago, while you were hovering between life and death, a gentleman came into the jungle to persuade me to give up my life here and go to England. I refused. And now he sends a letter designed to bring me as far as Mombasa, the first leg of the journey to England.
0: Well, if he couldn't persuade you in person, how could he expect a letter to do the trick?
1: Oh, the letter doesn't bear his signature, of course, but the ruse is obvious. Listen to this. My dear Tarzan, you do not know me since I am an American woman, Mrs. Louise Wells.
0: Mrs. Wells?
1: Who has only recently arrived in Africa. But having appealed to the native police and many others, I am informed that you are the only man in the world who can help me in the present situation, which involves the safety and perhaps the very life of my daughter, Carol.
0: Carol?
1: Please come at once to Mombasa. I am at the Grand Hotel and I await your arrival. A melodramatic letter that Hutchins has dictated in the hope that I'd be brought...
0: Oh, Tarzan, that's Mrs. Wells, Carol's mother, my Carol, and she's in danger.
1: I doubt that she's in danger, Bob. But since the letter refers to your Carol, I shall go to Mombasa.
0: I'm going with you.
1: Oh, you couldn't drag yourself as far as the window a moment ago. How do you propose to travel to Mombasa?
0: I'll make it. I have to.
1: I'll make a bargain with you, Bob. You remain here. There are enough provisions to keep you until my return.
0: But Tarzan, can't you understand?
1: I said I'd make a bargain with you. You remain here without further foolish arguments. And when I return, I shall bring your Carol with me.

0: What did they say? What will they do?
1: Nothing. The officials blame you for having accepted the jewel. They act as though the Pasha was well within his rights in abducting Carol. Frankly, I don't know what to do.
0: Perhaps if you're Lord Greystoke...
1: Yes, but... maybe perhaps Tarzan can help. If only the letter brings him.
2: The letter did bring me, Mr. Hutchins.
1: Tarzan, the way you pounce out of nowhere, really.
2: I hardly pounced. I've been standing here for several minutes. I wished to learn if the letter was a ruse. Apparently it was mainly false when it was written, but it has come true. Carol is in danger.
1: Will you help us, Tarzan?
0: You mean you're asking help from this naked savage?
1: This is Lord Greystoke, Mrs. Wells.
2: Mrs. Wells, despite your rudeness, I shall help you. Come with me, both of you.
1: Where are you taking us?
2: The caravan of the Pasha moves slowly because of its great size and because of the many women in the entourage. We can easily overtake it within a few hours.
1: But how?
2: I shall engage the services of 3 fleet camels.
0: But I don't know how to ride a camel.
2: You will know by the time our journey is over. They have not all retired for the night yet, Mrs. Wells. Lower your voice, please.
0: Well, I never...
1: It wouldn't be well for them to hear us, Mrs. Wells. Now then, Tarzan, your plan of campaign.
2: It will require exact timing and bravery. Mrs. Wells, you will walk from the brush first, and you will go directly to the large bayet at the center of the camp. Now, do not say a word to the sentries. Show them the signet jewel and continue to walk until you are face to face with the Pasha.
0: But if someone does stop me...
2: We shall have to gamble that the jewel will serve as an open sesame. I'm counting on you to create considerable consternation in the center of the camp. Oh, Mr. Hutchins?
1: Yes, sir.
2: As soon as you see Mrs. Wells hand the jewel to the Pasha or disappear into the bayet, you will proceed to the makeshift corral at the far end of the encampment, where their animals are tethered.
1: Yes.
2: You will fire your gun into the air until the magazine is empty. By that time, the animals should take care of the confusion at that end of the camp. And then get back to our tethered animals here, if you can.
1: And if I cannot, I shall have given my life in the service of a fine mother and a gracious lady.
0: Thank you, Mr. Hutchins.
2: When I hear the animals stampeding, I shall take care of the far end of the caravan, for surely Carol must be held in the Pasha's harem, which is quartered there.
0: And if the plan fails?
2: We shall all pay with our lives.
3: The sight of a middle-aged woman calmly walking up to the bayet of the Pasha threw the potentate's sentries into a complete quandary. Suddenly, the sound of shots and a mad stampede of the caravan's camels drew their attention elsewhere. Before they had subdued the animals, a raid on the harem confused them still further. Orders were shouted madly. But the Pasha's followers milled about in hopeless confusion. And in the center, clutching his scimitar in hopeless futility, stood the Pasha Kamar Ben Zeta Bey. He watched 3 camels disappearing into the brush. They carried a bronze giant, a city-garbed white man, the Pasha's white pearl, and the pearl's now disheveled mother.
0: But this is a shack in the jungle. You haven't led us back to Mombasa.
2: I must have taken a wrong turn.
4: Mother, there's no sense in being upset. This man did save us.
0: For a worse fate, I dare say. Oh, you do something.
1: What can I do, my dear? In England, he is a lord. Not that I have any hopes of taking him back now, but here, he's undisputed monarch.
0: Well, if he and the Pasha are examples of nobility, I've been wrong all along. Carol, I apologize. If Bob were here, I'd literally push you into his arms.
2: That sounds like the proper cue for me to open the door to my cabin.
5: Hey, what in the world's go... Carol!
0: Bob! Oh, darling! Oh, Bob, I'm so glad to see you. You, aren't they? Aren't they perfect together?
1: Yes, they are.
4: Well, Bob, how'd you get here? What's happened?
5: Oh, a great deal since I chucked my job and followed you to Africa. The most exciting part was when Tarzan saved my life with a bow and arrow.
2: And it was a fairly good shot. But I had no idea that in using that noble weapon, I was taking the place of Dan Cupid.
3: In just a moment, a preview of our next story of Tarzan. The peace of the world depended on getting the supplies across the great African jungle. It was imperative that they be carried from Dakar to Suez without loss. And yet, each time a new shipment was received at Suez, It was found that guns, ammunition, food supplies, and other valuable equipment were missing. Drama runs high in our next story, Jungle Hijackers.
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0: 31 and a half, 32, 33, 35, 40, and 10 is 50, and 50 is a pound. 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

0: I seek him here, they seek him there. Those Frenchies seek him everywhere. Is he in heaven? Is he in hell? That damned elusive Pimpernel.
1: Presenting Marius Goring, star of the motion picture Red Shoes, as Baron Zorx's immortal character, the Scarlet Pimpernel.

0: Now, The Adventures of the Scarlet Pimpernel, starring Marius Goring as Sir Percy Blakeney.
1: It was one of our lighter adventures, and it began at a state ball in Paris. One of those gay affairs that the Committee of Public Safety organized every now and then to distract attention from the horrors of the guillotine. Among those present were two prosperous merchants of the city, ardent Republicans, of course. Citizen Pierre Lebas and his brother Jean, that is to say, Tony Dewhurst and myself, both of us deriving considerable enjoyment from the occasion.
2: Quite a night, eh, brother Jean?
3: Oh, quite a night, brother Pierre. Everybody who is anybody.
2: To say nothing of the nobodies.
3: Yes, indeed.
2: And, of course, the music.
3: The gold, all cares, on with the dance.
2: Look, our old friend Chauvelin is to lead the minuet.
3: Well, fine figure of a man. Except, of course, for those legs.
2: Oh, those legs. He's making out to rechristen him for Spin Jacks. I just remembered.
3: Remembered what?
2: I just wrote for this dance.
3: Oh, who do?
2: Oh, very charming and beautiful young lady. The belle of the ball. Madame Éroulade.
3: You mean the wife of Vincent Éroulade?
2: One and the same. Deputy Chief Prosecutor of the State, member of the Committee of Public Safety. The most ambitious man in Paris, and reputedly the most jealous husband.
3: I'd be careful if I were you.
2: Oh, it's not Éroulade I'm scared of. It's Cécile.
3: Cécile?
2: Yes, his wife.
3: Oh, I see.
2: Oh, you wait till you see her. She's ravishing.
3: Well, here I go.
2: Wish me luck, Tony. Be careful.
3: Be careful.
4: Dance well, Citizen Lebas.
2: Oh, and you divinely, Madame Éroulade. In fact, everything about you is divine. I'll be permitted to say that, in my opinion, you are the most beautiful woman in Paris.
4: Oh, you're such flattery, Citizen.
2: Oh, yes, I mean it, I swear.
4: Oh, come, sir, come, you said the same to all your partners tonight. That's the truth now, isn't it?
2: I've had no other partners tonight, nor shall I.
4: Are you leaving so early?
2: No, not at all, but having danced with a gazelle who wishes to partner an elephant.
4: Oh, you say very pretty things, sir. But elephant, for shame. You must not say such things.
2: I speak the truth.
4: Oh, I do protest that you're less than kind to others present.
2: For me, there are no others present.
4: Are you flirting with me, citizen?
2: Marie, do you mind?
4: No, no. I think I like it. Just a little.
2: Oh, no more than that?
4: Well, let us say a little more than a little.
2: When may I call on you?
4: Call on me?
2: Oh, tomorrow perhaps, or the day after, at least. I couldn't bear to wait a moment longer.
4: No. I'm afraid that is not possible.
2: But I must see you again, I simply...
4: Oh, no, please.
2: You don't mean it. I do not believe it. You could not be so poor.
4: You forget that I have a husband.
2: Oh, many women have husbands. It's very fit and proper they should, but what of you?
4: Well, he's inclined to be jealous.
2: So would I be in his place, madly, desperately jealous. If I found another man making love to you, I'd run him through there and then.
4: Exactly.
2: How do you mean, exactly?
4: Oh, that is just what Vincent would do. And he's an excellent swordsman. I wouldn't wish you an early death, my friend.
2: But you are presupposing something that need not happen.
4: Am I?
2: Oh, certainly, you're taking it for granted he'll find us together.
4: You amaze me, sir.
2: Oh, really? How's that?
4: We've known each other 5 minutes. And already you are proposing a secret assignation.
2: Oh, you wrong me, I protest.
4: Perhaps I misunderstand.
2: Oh, surely, madame. I've never presumed to be so forward. But suppose, for example, when you leave here tonight, you inadvertently forget your fan.
4: Yes?
2: And suppose I were to find it and recognize it as yours. You follow me, I hope.
4: I have an idea I may be just a little ahead of you. But do go on.
2: And suppose tomorrow afternoon...
4: Well, my husband is away from home?
2: Oh, exactly. Suppose I were to do myself the honor of returning it. There'd be nothing wrong in that, would there? Nothing anyone could object to, I mean.
4: You are not only very persuasive, monsieur, but most resourceful. A quality gained from long experience, I've no doubt.
2: Madame, you do me wrong. You will remember, won't you?
4: Remember what?
2: To forget your fan, of course.
4: Well, I don't know.
2: Oh, please.
4: Well, perhaps. But I must warn you again. My husband...
2: Alack, there lies more peril in thine eye than 20,000 husbands.
4: Ah, you are a poet, too.
2: Oh, not I, madame. A certain Shakespeare, slightly misquoted, I'm afraid, but speed on the hour, speed on.
1: clear light of next morning, Tony's gallant certainty was replaced by grey doubt.
2: Oh, you know, Blakeney, I'm not at all sure I didn't make a considerable fool of myself last night.
1: Oh, I wouldn't say that. Anyway, if you did, you were in good company.
2: Oh, what do you mean?
1: Oh, my dear fellow, men have been making fools of themselves out of beautiful women since the world began. Consider Adam, for instance.
2: Considering Adam isn't going to help the situation as far as I'm concerned.
1: I did warn you.
2: Oh, saying I told you so won't help either. What am I going to do, Blakeney?
1: Blakeney's an influential man. Man who has his finger on the pulse of political affairs. A man in close touch with those of the exclusive inner circle.
2: Yes, that's all very well.
1: His wife is a very beautiful young woman. You know that better than I do. And I dare say a very persuasive one, too. I'll wager Ewolad has few secrets from her, the little she doesn't know.
2: Oh, even.
1: This would be an extremely valuable contact.
2: Are you suggesting that I...
1: Yes.
2: Go on. I should worm information out of her by... By making love to her.
1: Yes, I suppose that is what I am suggesting, really.
2: Oh, Blakeney, you horrify me.
1: Do I?
2: Well, I've never dreamed you'd be a party to such a thing.
1: My dear fellow, I'm not being a party to
2: it. Well, you're suggesting it. It's your idea.
1: All's fair in love and war.
2: Oh, yes, but dash it all, Blakeney, you... You really are serious?
1: Well, of course. Tony never did tell me exactly what happened that afternoon, or certainly during the first part of it when he and the beautiful Cecile were alone. However, I understand that no more than a token coy resistance from the lady was given when suddenly the door burst open.
2: So, this is what happens when I'm away from home.
4: That's all.
2: Didn't expect me quite so soon, did you?
5: Oh, believe me, sir, I assure
2: you. Who is this fellow? This snake in the grass, this reptile who comes creeping as soon as a man's back is turned.
4: Oh, please, Vincent.
2: You misjudge me, monsieur.
4: Oh.
2: Misjudge you, do I?
4: Yes, you do, grievously.
2: Perhaps my eyes were deceiving me. Perhaps I only imagined that a moment ago you were in each other's arms.
4: You don't understand.
2: Obviously not.
4: The fact is that I left my fan at the ball last night.
2: Yes.
4: The jeweled one you gave me for my last birthday. And Citizen Leblanc found it and recognized it.
2: Of course. This is the fellow you were dancing with last night, I remember now. Smirking and sniffing at each other.
5: I never smirk, monsieur, nor do I simp.
4: Randy was kind enough to return it to me this afternoon.
2: And you were so relieved to recover it, I suppose, that you threw your arms around his neck and kissed him, huh?
4: Yes.
2: You expect me to believe that?
4: Well, it is true.
2: I give you my word.
5: You'll give me more than your word, Citizen Leblanc.
2: What do you mean?
5: You'll give me what every betrayed husband has a right to demand, sir. You'll give me satisfaction.
2: But really,
4: don't be so absurd,
2: sir. Is it absurd to expect...
4: Well, haven't you realized yet who this gentleman is?
2: What are you talking about?
4: That the femme was merely a convenient excuse?
2: I have already gathered that.
4: That he came here, in fact, this afternoon, hoping to meet you.
2: Me?
4: So that in future the two of you can work together to your mutual advantage.
2: What?
4: It is true, isn't it, Citizen Leblanc?
2: Why, yes, of course it is.
5: This is some kind of trick, Cecile.
4: Tell Vincent who you really are.
2: Will I? That is I.
4: Oh, never mind. I tell him. This gentleman is not, in fact, Citizen Leblanc at all.
2: What's that?
4: Indeed, I know that person.
2: Then may I be permitted to know who you are, please?
5: Well, certainly, I... Will you see...
4: He is an English.
2: What? Then look here.
4: In touch with the organization called the League of the Scarlet Pimpernel. And able and willing, at a price, of course, to betray its leader, the Pimpernel himself.
2: Is this true?
4: Of course it is true.
2: You are a different kettle of fish, as you English say. If out of ignorance I spoke in anger, monsieur, you'll forgive me, won't you? Monsieur, oh, by the way, what is your real name?
5: My name, Smith, William Smith.
2: Delighted to meet you, Monsieur Smith.
5: Oh, thank you very much.
2: You really think you can deliver the Pimpernel into my hands?
5: Well, he's a very slippery character.
2: Right, right. Still, it is possible?
5: I believe so.
2: Wonderful.
4: I knew you would be pleased, Vincent. Think what such a coup would mean to you. The prestige alone.
2: Yes, again. As you English would say, it would put Chauvelin's nose right out of joint. Would it not?
4: They might even make you a senior prosecutor.
2: Might? They'd have to. Public opinion would demand it. But I could see even further than that, Cecile.
4: How much further?
2: I could see myself as deputy president of the Committee of Public Safety.
4: Higher even as Chauvelin himself, the second citizen of France.
2: Yes.
4: Oh, Vincent, I wonder.
2: Tell me, monsieur, have you any plans, any ideas?
5: Oh, no, no, no, much too early yet. This was merely to be an exploratory meeting. Or to learn if you were interested at all.
2: And to come to terms, I presume.
5: Well, naturally.
2: No doubt. How much?
5: Well, to deliver the Pimpernel into your hands, 10,000 francs.
2: You can't be serious.
5: It's worth it.
2: 5,000.
5: 10?
2: 6? 7?
5: My price is 10,000 francs, monsieur.
4: Oh, think what it means, Vincent.
2: You drive a hard bargain. But ten it is. Splendid. When can we expect action?
5: Well, that depends. The Pimpernel's out of Paris at the moment, but He's expected back in a couple of days. Oh. As soon as he returns, we'll get down to details.
6: Excellent. You'll keep in touch?
5: I think for the sake of caution, it would be better if we weren't to meet till I have a definite plan.
6: Huh? Perhaps you're right. Then I shall hear from you in due course?
5: Yes.
6: Good.
5: And now, my dear fellow, if you'll be kind enough to excuse me, one of your matters to attend to in my study, you understand?
2: Oh, yes, of course.
5: Monsieur Smith may care for some refreshment, Cecile. A glass of wine, perhaps?
4: Yes, sir.
5: Au revoir, my friend.
2: Au revoir.
5: Oh, that was a close call. Congratulations, madame.
4: Congratulations.
5: Well, for your quick thinking, you averted a very awkward situation.
4: Yes, I did, didn't I?
5: That bit about me being an Englishman and in touch with the Scarlet Pimpernel was an invention of sheer genius. Of course, how am I going to explain to your husband
4: I think, monsieur, that the time has come for us to understand each other completely.
5: But I'm sure
4: you
5: that...
4: See? I happen to know that what I told my husband is true.
5: But really,
4: I suspected that you were English last night.
5: Why?
4: Because you are obviously not German, and only the English and the Germans quote Shakespeare.
5: Yes, but look
4: and
5: here.
4: And I confirmed it today.
5: How?
4: By the way, you made love to me.
5: Well, this is ridiculous.
4: Oh, there is a difference in technique, monsieur. Subtle, perhaps, but... A woman knows.
5: You are imagining all this.
4: Oh, no, I'm not. And being English, monsieur, and being in Paris in disguise can mean only one thing. That you are a member of the League of the Scarlet Pimpernel.
5: Oh, really?
4: Cease your denials, my friend. I know. I warned you last night. My husband is one of the best swordsmen in Paris. That was no less than true. So if you've any wish to live, monsieur, you will do as you are told.
5: Oh, you mean?
4: No, I mean that you will deliver into our hands the Scarlet Pimpernel. Thank you.

0: Marius Goring returns as the Scarlet Pimpernel. Now, Marius Goring as the Scarlet Pimpernel.
1: I heard the whole delightful story of his meeting with Éolade from Tony the same evening.
2: And so, well, there it is, old boy. I seem to have got myself into a bit of a jam, don't I?
1: You certainly have.
2: Well, of course, the obvious thing was simply for Citizen Pierre Lebas to disappear. I have to find some other sort of disguise for myself.
1: Oh, no, you won't.
2: No, but hang it all, Blackie.
1: If Éolade wants you to betray the Pimpernel, it would be rather a pity to disappoint him, don't you think?
2: You can't possibly mean that...
1: Well,
2: it'd be too dangerous. Éolade's no fool.
1: Neither is the lovely Cécile. In fact, they're both a lot cleverer than you've given them credit for.
2: How do you mean?
1: Of course, this whole thing was cooked up between them.
2: What? What? Cécile letting me make love to her, and then Éolade catching us together?
1: Well, of course. Well, but how? Well, it's obvious Cécile spotted who you were last night. She passed the word on to her husband, and they arranged to involve you today in compromising circumstances.
2: What, to scare me into playing along with them?
1: Well, precisely.
2: Why, you're only guessing.
1: It's as plain as a pikestaff. Suppose you were an outraged husband who came home unexpectedly and found your wife in another man's arms. Would you believe such a fantastic story as Cécile told?
2: Well, I don't suppose I would.
1: Of course you wouldn't. If my wife told me such a story, I'd divorce her for foolishness. Therefore, the whole thing has been prearranged.
2: Well, I believe you're right.
1: Of course I am.
2: Oh, yes, but even so...
1: Well,
2: surely they don't imagine I'm such a poltroon that I'll betray you just to save my own skin.
1: Oh, there's a little matter of 10,000 francs, don't forget.
2: Yes, but dash it all. 10,000.
1: Only, the whole political framework of France is built on bribery and corruption, and on the cynical belief that every man has his price. That's true, isn't it?
2: Yes, certainly.
1: And there's a firm belief. The English as a race are effete and decadent. That's true also, isn't it?
2: Yes.
1: And therefore it's reasonable for Éolade to assume that as far as you're concerned... What cupidity doesn't achieve, fear will.
2: I see what you mean. Well, what do you think we should do, eh?
1: Citizen Éolade is a very ambitious man.
2: Oh, very.
1: And ruthless in his ambition?
2: Why, entirely, I should think.
1: Such men are dangerous, Tony. I think it would be rather amusing, don't you, to take him down a peg or two, to kill his career before he becomes too powerful?
2: Oh, I think it would be very amusing, but how?
1: I don't quite know. But I'll think of something. Later that evening, as I lay awake in bed, I conceived a plan that pleased me very well. Among the early callers at the offices of a committee of public safety next morning was a middle-aged provincial, a certain citizen Dubois.
3: Citizen Chauvelin's secretary, sir. You wish to see him, I believe?
1: Oui, that is right, monsieur.
3: What is your business?
1: Oh, it is personal, as you might say.
3: I'm sorry. Unless you are prepared to state the exact nature of your business, there is no possibility of his seeing you at all.
1: It is about the taxes, monsieur.
3: What? You mean to say you come all the way to Paris to protest about your tax?
1: Oh, no.
3: You're wasting your time. You'd better go away.
1: Oh, no, I am not here to protest, monsieur. What I say is that the taxes, they are fair, they are right.
3: Well... An unusual and a refreshing point of view, I must say.
1: But it is the creatures who evade paying the taxes I want to see Citizen Chauvelin about. It is not right. No, it is not right. They should be paid, and people should be glad to pay them.
3: Do I understand you? Evidence of deliberate tax evasion?
1: Oui, monsieur.
3: Names and specific instances?
1: Oui, monsieur.
3: In that case, Citizen Chauvelin will see you, I believe. About... 10 o'clock, Friday morning.
1: Friday morning? Oh, I had wanted to be back on my farm by Friday morning.
3: Oh, I'm sorry, that is the earliest possible
1: time. Could I not see him for a few minutes now?
3: He's not here?
1: This afternoon.
3: He has 3 meetings this afternoon.
1: Tomorrow morning?
3: He has business with the governor of Saint-Lazare jail tomorrow morning.
1: When his business is over?
3: He expects to be there from 9 to 12, and he's busy all the afternoon, too. Have to be Friday morning or not at all.
1: Oh, well, if that is how it to be, that is how it is to be, I suppose. What time shall I come?
3: 10 o'clock, and see that you are not late.
1: I will be there, monsieur. Bonjour, monsieur.
0: I had learned all I wanted to. There remained a certain amount of minor forging to do. A letter from the governor of the jail to Chauvelin, stating there was considerable business to discuss, and asking if he would time his visit for 8:30 instead of 9. The letter was duly delivered, and the same evening, Tony presented himself before the Éolade. When he returned later to headquarters, he was jubilant.
2: worked like a charm, Blakeney. They swallowed the whole thing, hook, line, and sinker.
0: Good. What did you tell them?
2: Exactly what you'd suggested I should. I said you'd return to Paris sooner than expected on a mission to rescue a certain nobleman named the Marquis de la Tour from Saint-Lazare prison.
0: You told them about Chauvelin?
2: Yes, I said you'd learned that Chauvelin was to visit the prison tomorrow morning.
0: You explained how I'd found that out?
2: Yes, I said you disguised yourself as a provincial seeking an appointment with Chauvelin. And then I went on to tell them your plan was to get to the prison half an hour earlier than had been appointed, impersonating Chauvelin, of course, to send for the Marquise on the pretense of interrogating him, and then to smuggle him out somehow.
0: You've no doubt whatever they will either do accept the story.
2: Well, he was a bit non-committal at first, if not actually suspicious. Then he wrote a couple of notes and sent two of his servants out with them. I stayed till they'd returned with the answers.
0: Who were they to?
2: One was to Chauvelin's secretary. He wrote back confirming that the provincial had, in fact, that morning made an appointment to see Chauvelin.
0: Good.
2: And the other was to the governor of the prison. He confirmed that he's expecting a visit from Chauvelin tomorrow morning at 9 o'clock.
0: Couldn't be better. There is just one thing, though.
2: Oh, what's that?
0: Well, if any of this should get back to Chauvelin through the secretary or the jail governor, it'll give the game away.
2: Well, I don't think there's any danger of that.
0: You'll be sure?
2: Not quite sure. You see, being ambitious, Éroulard wants to collect the whole credit for this coup for himself.
0: And, of course, he's reasoned that if Chauvelin learned what was afoot, the whole thing would be taken out of his hands.
2: Exactly. So his notes to the secretary and the governor were models of discretion. They didn't give a single thing away.
0: Excellent. You know, Tony, I have an idea. I'm going to enjoy this.
2: Do you mean you're going to be there?
0: Oh, at a discreet distance, of course. I wouldn't miss it for worlds. And so, at 8:30 next morning, outside the gates of Saint-Lazare prison...
4: I beg to report, sir, that the men are undercover already.
5: Thank you, Sergeant. Do you know exactly what your orders are?
4: Yes, sir. When you all blow your whistle, we come out, we close in, and make the arrest.
5: That's the idea. Off you go now.
4: Certainly, sir.
5: You'd better get undercover too, Mrs. Smith.
2: Oh, yes, it would not do to let him see me, would it?
5: I'll call you when I want you.
2: All right.
4: Hey!
2: I hear a carriage now. It's probably him.
4: Be back to pick me up at 12 sharp.
6: Very good, sir.
2: Good morning, citizen Chauvelin.
4: Ah, what are you doing here, Éroulard?
2: Ah, so you know me, eh?
4: Well, of course I know you.
2: Rather earlier than you planned, aren't you, citizen?
4: I had word from the governor, but what's all this about, anyhow?
2: So, you had word from the governor, eh? Very interesting.
4: Now, look here, Éroulard.
2: Citizen Éroulard from you.
4: What's that?
2: You heard what I said, you insolent dog.
4: What?
2: You are under arrest.
4: You must be crazy.
2: You've overplayed your hand, my friend. The game's up.
7: All right, hold in, man.
4: What's the meaning of all this?
2: Get your hands off me. You'll pay dearly for this, every one of you. Don't you realize who I am?
4: Which is me?
2: Which is... Ah, there you are. Is this the man?
4: Yes, it is.
2: You definitely identify him as the Scarlet Pimpernel?
4: I do indeed.
2: Scarlet Pimpernel? You fool, Éroulard. You idiot. Perhaps that will teach you to keep a civil tongue, you English lord.
4: You'll be sorry for that. I'll break you from this. By heaven, I will.
2: Take him away.
4: You stupid nincompoop.
2: Take him away.
4: I'll break you, Éroulard. I'll break you. I'll break you.
2: Monsieur, are you satisfied?
5: More than satisfied.
2: Wait till Chauvelin hears about this. He'll be green with envy.
5: Well, I'm sure he will be. My 10,000 francs, if you please.
2: What's that?
5: We made a bargain.
2: Of course. Treachery has its price, has it not? 10,000 francs. Here you are, monsieur.

0: Now, Marius Goring as the Scarlet Pimpernel.
1: And you had to stand there meekly while he called you a traitor to your face.
2: I know. I had to accept it. I couldn't even hit him.
1: Serves you right, my dear fellow.
2: Yes, Blakeney, but what about this 10,000 francs? I'm not going to spend that fellow's money, you know?
1: Particularly now that Ewellite is certainly out of a job, and I imagine rather hard up.
2: Well, I'll put the money into the League's fund, shall I?
1: Debts of honor first, Tony. Debts of honor first.
2: Well, what do you mean?
1: Oh, well, you never told me how far exactly you went for the lovely Cecile.
2: Well, not very far, I'm afraid.
1: How far?
2: Oh, a couple of kisses.
1: That makes 5,000 francs a kiss. An expensive lady.
2: You mean give her husband's money?
1: Yes, Tony. Gentlemen always pay for their pleasures.

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11: 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Ceiling 1,200. All clear.
9: Okay, this is Hop Harrigan coming in. Yes, it's America's ace of the airwaves. Coming in for another transcribed episode in the adventures of Hop Harrigan. Say, gang, you often hear that pilots like their job so much they wouldn't change with anyone. And if you like flying, well, you can easily see why. Of all the pilots, there's one down in Washington, D.C. who's extra happy with his job and has a good reason for not wishing to swap with anyone. This flyer doesn't bat an eyelash when his boss says, "Okay, Hank, wind her up and let's go over to Paris." Or the destination may be Florida, Brazil, or almost any place in the world where President Harry Truman wants to go. The pilot, as you may have guessed, is Lieutenant Colonel Henry Myers, personal pilot to the president and other high government officials. With Lieutenant Colonel Myers, it's a case of always being available to go anywhere at a moment's notice. Myers was assigned to his present job as presidential pilot back in wartime days when he was chosen to fly the sacred cow for the late President Roosevelt. During the war years, he logged thousands and thousands of miles flying the president, military men, and top advisors to international conferences. All in all, Myers logged close to 500,000 miles at the controls of the sacred cow. Now, however, that ship is a second stringer, with President Truman's new flying White House, the Independence, taking over the principal flying chores. It's a different plane, gang, but Lieutenant Colonel Myers keeps rolling along as air chauffeur to the top man in America. In just a few minutes, fellas and girls, I'll be back with more news about aviation, which I think you'll find interesting. So don't forget to listen. And now to our story. After a nerve-wracking wait of more than 3 hours in which John Temple marshaled all possible aid in the search for Carlos Mendez, the mysterious South American who stole the Lakeville Belle, Hop, Tank, and the FBI agent have finally been given a slender lead. Naval radar, operating from a destroyer in the Gulf of Mexico, picked up an unidentified plane heading south. And after a thorough check of all scheduled airline flights in the area, the information was forwarded to Lakeville. As a result, the boys and Temple are now roaring southward through the night in the Beechcraft, heading for New Orleans. Temple is explaining the combined operations on the search.
12: The Coast Guard's working on this with us. They sent a couple of long-range patrol bombers up. And they've alerted all shipping in the Gulf.
7: Wow, that's what you call cooperation.
12: Not only that, I've arranged for another ship, an Army B-26.
7: Boy, swell. It's faster and it's got a longer range.
12: We'll pick it up in New Orleans.
13: We only had some idea where Mendez was going, what his eventual destination will be.
12: We might get a lead on that, too, Hop. I'm waiting for a report from the State Department.
7: For fate's sake, what can they tell you?
12: Where Mendez lives. Enough?
7: Plenty, but how'll they find out?
12: Through our embassy in Argentina.
13: Well, I guess we've done everything we can. Now it's up to us to catch them.
7: Yeah, with us 1,500 miles behind them, that's going to be some sweet job.
14: As though in answer to Tank's pessimistic outlook, Hop opens the throttle to the last notch, sending the beach roaring ahead at top speed. Meanwhile, far to the south, flying high over the turbulent, shark-infested waters of the Caribbean, the Fairchild Packet, carrying the Lakeville Belle and Gail Nolan, drones steadily on course under the expert hand of Carlos Mendez. But while Mendez is calm and supremely confident, his so-called mechanic, Otto Vogel, is protesting violently.
15: I tell you, we are taking too much of a chance. We do not need the woman. Get rid of her.
16: Vogel, do not raise your voice. I hear you quite plainly.
15: Yes, you hear me, but you sit there and do nothing.
16: What is it you wish again?
15: Get rid of that girl. She means trouble.
16: I do not see how. After all, what can she do? She is absolutely helpless.
15: Now, perhaps. But later it may be different. We have too much at stake to take such unnecessary risks.
16: Vogel, I assure you, I know perhaps even better than you do how much we have at stake.
15: Then why do you persist in such obstinate behavior?
16: Because it pleases me, Vogel. And I will thank you to remember that I have the final word in whatever we do. When I decide to get rid of Miss Nolan, then it will be done. But only then.
15: You are a fool, Mendez.
16: Mind your manners, my friend, and your tongue. Now, if you will take over the controls.
15: You are going back to see her again?
16: If you do not mind. Hold this course in this altitude.
15: Then will we reach the coast of Honduras?
16: In a few moments. Call me when you see it. Well, Miss Nolan.
17: Well?
16: I thought perhaps you might have changed your mind.
17: About what?
16: Oh, something to eat, to drink. The trip has been long.
17: No, thank you.
16: Do not be so foolish, Miss Nolan.
17: I said no, thank you.
16: Miss Nolan, perhaps you do not realize it as yet, but we are far from the United States. Your friends cannot possibly hope to catch me now, even if they knew where I am, which I assure you they do not. Your resistance is quite ridiculous.
17: Perhaps, but I'd like to keep my self-respect under any circumstances, Senor Mendez.
16: Miss Nolan, you are proud. I like that.
17: And what do you expect to do with
16: me? That will depend on you and your behavior.
15: Mendez?
16: Yes, Vogel?
15: We are flying over the coast.
16: Very well. I will be there. We will be landing shortly, Miss Nolan. Perhaps if you feel in a more, shall we say, cooperative mood, we will free you. That is, for the moment. Allow you to walk around. You must be very cramped.
17: I'm quite comfortable, thank you.
16: Oh, very well.

0: You must be very cracked.
1: I'm quite comfortable, thank you.
0: Oh, very well, as you wish. When you change your mind, please do not fear to let me know.
2: The hatch leading into the flight compartment slammed shut, leaving Gale alone in the semi-darkness of the cargo compartment again. She sags back against her ropes, fighting the tears of helplessness that well up in her eyes. Then, suddenly, she is conscious of a strange sound. She listens intently, hears it again, and traces it to the giant bell not 2 feet away from her. Puzzled, she stares at it, and as the strange sound is repeated once again, she sees a slip of paper on the floor, protruding from under the edge of the bell. And even as she looks at it, the paper moves.
1: What in the world?
2: Inch by inch, the paper slides out from under the bell. Gale watches in utter bewilderment. Then, bending over as far as the ropes will allow her, she tries to read the message scrawled in pencil with an obviously wavering hand.
1: The bell. Don't worry, Miss Nolan. Be brave. Chris. Good heavens. Chris here?
2: Thunderstruck, Gale stares at the bell. Chris inside? It seems impossible. But the scrawling handwriting is ample proof. How did the boy get there? And now, how can he possibly survive a long flight trapped under a 10-ton shell without food or water?
3: Gang, you won't want to miss the action-packed climax of today's episode, so stand by. Now, fellas and girls, let's take a look at what's going on in aviation today. Ordinarily, the ceiling, or in other words, the height of clouds over an airport, can be measured pretty accurately by a visible check in the daytime. But at night, it's a different story. A few months ago, there was no really reliable check on ceilings after the sun had set. Then the General Electric Company came up with a new gadget to accurately measure the height of clouds. The new device, called a ceilometer, gives constant readings and provides a permanent record for weathermen. The big advantage in the ceilometer, besides its accuracy, is the fact that it works equally well in the daytime or at night. The machine projects a vibrating beam of light straight up to the base of the clouds. Then a receiver, located about 1,000 feet from the transmitter, picks up the reflected light after it hits the cloud and converts the light waves into feet of height. The figures are immediately recorded on a chart in the Weather Bureau office to form a permanent record. We've been hearing a lot about helicopters lately, and the small ships seem to be gaining in popularity. For instance, in one phase of newspaper work, the field of sports, helicopters seem to have a definite place. In Syracuse, New York, the Herald Journal had a picture of the kickoff of the Syracuse-Colgate game before the first period was over. The photographer chartered a helicopter and circled the stadium several times, snapping his shutter right on the kickoff. Then he headed back to the newspaper office and walked up to the city desk with the picture before the first 15 minutes of play was over. Well, you can bet helicopters will be used more often for jobs of this kind in the future. And say, fellas and girls, aviation is moving ahead faster than ever these days, so always remember, America needs flyers. And now back to our story. Reaching New Orleans at dawn, Hop, Tank, and John Temple receive another message from the Coast Guard, locating Mendez north of Cape Honduras. So, picking up their new ship, they took off again, heading south for Trujillo. Two hours later, as the sun gleams dully through a high overcast, Temple receives another message by shortwave radio.
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5: Yowie, we're on the right track. Come on, Hop, hit that throttle.
2: 1 hour and 300 miles later, there's a second report.
4: Message from State Department to John Temple, FBI. Embassy in Buenos Aires, located large ranch in central Argentina, near town of Cañada Verde, owned by Carlos Mendez. Only information obtainable at this time. That is all.
5: Boy, now we're really on the beam.
6: Cañada Verde, eh? Spot that on a map, Stank.
5: Right.
7: Hop, how much longer before we arrive at Trujillo?

0: Oh, 2 hours, maybe less. Depends on this tailwind we have.
1: There it is. The Otter Birdie.
0: Well, let's see.
1: There.
0: Uh-huh. Now, let's have a look at the overall map showing the Caribbean and South America.
1: There.
0: I wonder if we could cut corners.
2: What do you mean?
0: If we landed at Managua, here on the west coast of Nicaragua, we'd be holding a straighter course to Argentina. From there, we could fly southwest over the Pacific to Guayaquil, here in Ecuador.
1: Well, how do we know Mendez ain't following that course himself?
0: He might be, but we'll have to wait until we get another report on him. But in any case, we'll land at Managua.
3: Banking slightly, Hoff alters course to the southwest and takes a new heading for the capital city of Nicaragua, arriving in the heat of high noon. There, they find another search report waiting for them.
2: Listen to this, Hop. Pan American Clipper reports sighting Fairchild Packet on southeasterly course this morning at 9 o'clock. Position 50 miles east of Bocas del Toro on the Caribbean coast of Panama.
0: He's taken a long way. Look at this war map. With all his supposed skill as a pilot, he apparently doesn't trust himself over water. He's sticking close to land.
1: So if we cut straight down over the Pacific, we might lop some distance off.
0: We'd lop off plenty, Tank. Okay, we'll take the shortcut.
3: Hurriedly refueling the plane and rechecking the engines, Hop, Tank, and John Temple take off on the second lap of the chase, 1,000 miles, all over water. Their weather information is incomplete, but Hop roars away from the coast with confidence. However, not 400 miles distant, on a direct line, a small tramp steamer lurches and plunges through towering seas and roaring winds of hurricane force. In a small radio shack, the operator sends out a frantic call.
4: 50-foot seas. Wind velocity ranging from 50 to 70 miles per hour. Storm sprang up without warning. Alert all shipping and aircraft. Clear the area. Passage through storm impossible. Repeat. Clear the area. Passage through storm impossible.
3: And Hop, completely unaware of threatening danger, roars ahead. 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Hold on, Hop. 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Hop Harrigan is a transcribed, copyrighted feature appearing in All American Comics magazines.

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3: Special Agent B-9 reporting for assignment.
1: B-9, this is a counterfeiting case. We have been brought to this country by a certain high-ranking official to supplement the police activity. Every big city in this nation has been flooded with bad money. The evidence collected so far points to this city as the distribution center. However, the police have been unable to trace the money's origin. To me, that suggests that perhaps it is being printed outside this country's border and smuggled in. Here are the records containing all known facts. Contact the local police, but follow our own methods. Keep me informed.

0: A few hours after B-9 was assigned to the case, he was called by the police, whom he had contacted immediately.
1: Hello? Yes, this is Special Agent B-9 speaking. What's that? A man was arrested early this evening carrying a package of the bills. You're holding him. Yes, I'll be right down. Thank you for calling me.
2: What was it, B-9?
1: It may be our first break. As soon as K-7 assigned me to this case, I had a frank talk with the local police. I told them that we suspected the counterfeit money might be smuggled into this country. They've just arrested a man who was carrying a package of the bills on his person. They called me because he's a foreigner. Come on, Rita. We're going to the police station.

0: few minutes later, B-9 questioned the prisoner.
1: What's your name?
2: Adler. Max Adler.
1: How long have you been in this country?
2: 2 years.
1: I suppose you don't know this money you had was counterfeit.
2: I don't know anything about it. A man gave it to me to deliver. He told me I was to give it to a man in a black car in front of the place where I was arrested.
1: Where did you get the bill you tried to pass?
2: It was the one they paid me for delivering the package.
1: They gave you that much money to deliver a package?
2: Yes.
1: Who was the man who hired you?
2: I don't know. I never saw him before. He came up to me and asked me if I wanted to make some money.
1: So you don't know the name of the man who gave you the package of money or the name of the man you were delivering it to?
2: I told you. I said the man would be waiting in a black car.
1: What did the man who hired you look like? You must have seen him.
2: He was tall and he had light hair and that's all I remember.
1: You have a very convenient memory, haven't you, Max?
2: I don't know what you mean.
1: Never mind. You can go.
2: You mean I'm free?
1: No. Not until you tell the truth. You will find a police officer waiting outside that door. Now get out.
2: I don't know anything more. I've told you everything.
1: Right out that door there. Go on.
3: He might be telling the truth, B-9. Will you question him again tomorrow?
1: No, Rita. Tomorrow he'll be taken to court. I'm going to see that he's allowed to go free on low bail.
3: Free? But why?
1: First, because I want to see if anyone shows up to help him get out of custody. I want to find out if he has any friends. And second, I want him free so that he can be...

0: Before court opened the next morning, B-9 learned some facts about the man Adler. He confirmed the fact that he was an alien. He also learned that he was active in a party which claimed its activities were patriotic, but which actually sought to undermine the government and its leaders. It was nearly night before B-9 returned to his laboratory and talked again with Rita.
1: Well, B-9, I expected you early in the afternoon.
2: I know, Rita. It was nearly noon before I left the court, and I checked on the man who put up the bail for the man Adler.
1: Then someone did put it up.
2: Yes, Rita. The bail was supplied by the secretary of the party Adler belongs to. I'm more than ever convinced there's some connection. Now I want to make a microscopic examination of one of the bills. A microscope is all set up here. Hand me one of the bills, please.
1: Here's one.
2: I'll do just this. Oh, I'll turn on that light. It's better. Yes, just as Hargrave said.
1: Who is Hargrave?
2: A great expert on papers, Rita. I called on him this afternoon also. He told me how to recognize paper made in different countries. Of course, I may be wrong, but from what I see under the microscope, the paper in this bill was made in another country.
1: Which one?
2: The same one Max Adler came from here. The country that sponsors his political party.
1: One of the totalitarian states.
2: Yes. I'll get it. I'm expecting a report from L6. Hello? Yes, this is B-9. Oh, yes, L6. What? Adler killed? When? Yes, I see. Rita and I will come immediately. Yes, we're leaving now.
1: Adler was killed?
2: He was shot a few minutes ago, Rita. They wanted to make sure that he didn't talk. Come on. We're getting a cab at once.

0: A few minutes later, V9 arrived at the scene of the crime. He talked with the police lieutenant.
1: Have you found out anything yet?
2: Not much, sir. We found the gun near the body.
1: Where is it now?
2: I've got it. Wrapped in a handkerchief to keep the fingerprints. Here, don't touch it.
1: I don't need to touch it, Lieutenant. I merely want to see what make it is.
2: It must have been made in another country.
1: It was. This gun was manufactured in the country of a man who was murdered. One thing more. Have you seen another special agent here since the shooting?
2: No. There was no one here when we arrived.
1: And I'll see you later, Lieutenant. And when I do, I may have some information.

0: D9 knew that L6 was following the man Max Adler, and that he must have witnessed the murder. Knowing this, he returned to his laboratory and waited for L6's report. Within an hour, he received a call.
1: Hello? Oh, yes, L6. Yes. Max Adler was shot from a car. You got the number? Yes. Yes, I've got the address. Go back to headquarters. I'll call you there if I need you.
0: L6 had succeeded not only in getting the license of the car, but in trailing it to the home of the man who was driving. Later that night, Agent B9 and Rita approached the house in the darkness.
1: There's a light in the side window, Rita. If we're lucky, we may be able to see who's in the room.
2: You know who lives here?
1: Yes, Rita. The net's closing in. The man who lives in this house is the head of the party Max Adler belonged to. K7 was right. Consider the facts. The money is printed on paper manufactured in another country. Adler was from that country. The gun he was killed with came from there. And the man who lives in this house came from there, too.
2: It all fits together, but it's not enough to make an arrest.
1: No, parts of the jigsaw puzzle are still missing. We've got to find those missing parts. Keep your voice down. We're close to the house now.
2: There's two men in there.
1: Yes, I see them. Perhaps if we get closer, we can hear.
3: We have nothing to fear. Police will not be able to question Max.
4: But they will be watching for the counterfeit money more than ever.
3: No, I am not passing it, neither are you. The others don't even know who I am.
4: Yeah, they know me.
3: Perhaps you want to stop working for me?
4: Oh, no, I did not mean that.
3: I tell you, there is nothing to worry about. We have plenty of bills on hand. They are so good, even the banks are fooled by them. See, they are better than ever.
4: The police will never suspect them.
3: Fools, they will never even find them. Now, here are the bills you are to deliver tomorrow.
4: Oh, this much?
3: The party needs money. They are planning some new activity. Here, take them. Deliver them in the morning to the passage.
4: This is a big bundle.
3: And you have your car. Now, good night, my friend. I will see you tomorrow night.
1: Quick, Rita. We'll go around in front of the house. He's going to come out. Stay behind me.
2: Will you arrest him?
1: Yes. Then we'll go in and arrest Selman. Now, here's the front. Keep down behind this bush.
2: He should be out in a minute.
1: The light was just turned on in the hall.
2: He's coming out.
1: Keep down.
5: Put up your hands. You're under arrest.
6: No, no.
2: B9, he's running away. He fell, B9. You hit him.
5: Wait. Keep back until I look at him.
2: Is he?
1: Yes, he's dead.
3: What is it? What has happened? Who is the man on the walk?
1: I think you'll know him. He just left your house, Zellman.
3: No, no, you are wrong. I've never seen him. A burglar, maybe.
1: It's no use, Zellman. You know this man. You just handed him the package of counterfeit money that's lying beside him. Your fingerprints are on the package. I arrest you on the charge of passing counterfeit money and for the murder of Max Adler.
7: Special Agent B9 reporting, K7. I've arrested Roxas Zellman, the man responsible for the distribution of counterfeit money in this country. One of his confederates was killed resisting arrest. The entire counterfeit organization in this country has been rounded up as a result of the records found in Zellman's home. Zellman is held on the additional charge of murder.

It is not unusual to find criminals linked with organizations and subversive parties whose objects are the overthrow of a government. Ill-gotten gains often help support these secret causes. To me, this is natural, for all men who would disrupt the course of a peaceful nation are criminals. Listen for my next story. This is K7 speaking.

0: Log entry, the Ketch Scarlet Queen. Position, 3 degrees 7 minutes north, 104 degrees 2 minutes east. Wind brisk, sky fair. Remarks, departed Singapore after altercation with deputy public prosecutor. Reason for incident, shore leave and the unhappy wife. It was 10 days out of Haiphong that we rounded Point Lima, left the China Sea astern, glowing like gold in the strong afternoon sun, and passed through Singapore Strait to find mooring at the Peninsula Company docks just south of Raffles Quay. My chief mate Gallagher and I left the ship as soon as she was secure and hailed a cab. Hotel Metropole, Charlie! I'd been hit periodically with a feeling akin to sickness for 3 or 4 days before our Singapore arrival. And it gnawed at me more severely than ever now that I was separated from the hotel only by minutes. Part relief, part apprehension, part disbelief that I was actually here and almost face to face with Kuji Kang, the man who'd drawn me all the way from San Francisco, was ready to send me farther into I didn't know what on the voyage of the Scarlet Queen. As we walked through the lobby of the Metropole, I had the feeling that I and I alone had ever been in a situation just like this. I wondered if I looked as conspicuous as I felt, and whether the little British desk clerk caught the shake of my voice as I told him to phone Kang's room. I wondered if he was smiling at the strain even I could feel in the way I looked at him as he came back from the switchboard.
1: The Honorable Kuji Kang is in, and he will see you.
0: After everything, after sweating and bleeding for over 13,000 miles, and after fighting and killing, after giving up and starting it all over again. That's how I was notified of my final success. As if I'd dropped in from the next hotel. The Honorable Kuji Kang is in and he will see you. That's what the man said.
2: And so Mutual continues The Voyage of the Scarlet Queen, written by Gil Dowd and Bob Tallman, and starring Elliot Lewis. The Scarlet Queen, proudest ship to plow the seas, bound for uncharted adventure. Every week a complete entry in the log, and every week a league further in the strange voyage of the Scarlet Queen.

0: Philip.
1: Hello, Kang.
0: Philip, my son.
1: How are you, Kang?
0: Now, I am all right, Philip. You are here.
1: Oh, Red, I'd like to have you meet Kuji Kang. This is Mr. Gallagher, my chief mate.
2: How do you do?
0: It is my honor, Mr. Gallagher.
2: Thanks, Mr. Kang. Thanks very much.
1: It's been a long time, Kang. Now that we're here and we found you and everything.
2: It's a whale of a letdown, sir.
1: It's a little hard to believe.
0: Of course. I am filled with the same feelings. So, I have collected on the table here as American an assortment of liquor as I was able to find in Singapore. This bottle, for example, they tell me it is called corn squeezings in certain sections of your country.
1: Kang, you're wonderful.
2: White mule.
0: Please, help yourself.
1: You'll have a drink with us, Kang?
0: I believe it is better that I die in ignorance of the effects of corn in this particular form. I have here my wine, and my spirit will be the same.
1: It's an important drink, Kang.
0: It is indeed. Therefore, one before which we should hesitate not one instant. Philip?
1: Red?
2: Skipper?
0: And now, Philip, I would like to speak to you in privacy for a few minutes. You would not mind, Mr. Gallagher?
2: Oh, no. It's all right with me, sir.
1: Yeah, with a spread like this, it ought to be.
0: We will rejoin you shortly. In the meantime, I'm expecting two other guests, Mr. and Mrs. Harry Marlowe. Should they arrive, please introduce yourself and give them my welcome.
3: Yes, sir.
0: In here, Philip?
1: Yeah, sure.
0: Philip, my son. The pride I feel for you fills my heart, and it must overflow.
1: Thank you, Kang.
0: Although you must have felt from time to time that my hand gave you little but negligence, please know that from the beginning of the voyage of the Scarlet Queen in San Francisco, I have been aware of your constant courage, the difficulties that faced you, your progress. My daughter herself at least partially described to you the value of the treasure after which you have been sailing, and which has been the basis for all the attacks upon you.
1: That's right, sir.
0: Constantino has not yet, and I fear will not until the last moment, halt his efforts to gain the treasure for himself. His goal is personal profit. Mine, I say simply, is to recover the treasure for my country, to which it is of untold value. Because in it are relics from each of the dynasties from centuries B.C. to the most recent. As you have been told, there are two ivory tablets from the first, or Yin.
1: As he talked, I felt myself filling with the same sense of urgency that had taken me when I originally signed with him in Shanghai almost 2 years before. Maybe it was a pipe of hypnotism. Maybe it was that through his great personality, the magic of China's past actually reached through and held me. Whatever it was, I knew again as I'd known before that it was something more than my signature on a Chinese contract that kept me sailing under his charter. Maybe Jason felt the same kind of pull in his search for the Golden Fleece. Maybe Sir Galahad after the Holy Grail. I would have believed anything, myth or fairy tale. But when my mind dropped back into reality, it dropped suddenly and it stayed there.
0: So you see, Philip, my son, in the face of such value, we must maintain utmost caution. To do so, I must ask you to discharge your first officer, Mr. Gallagher.
1: Kang, discharge Gallagher?
0: Remember, my son, he was in the employ of Constantino when he signed on with you in San Francisco. He was under a cloud of suspicion in Honolulu and Kobe.
1: Oh, I know it, Kang, but things have changed. I'd trust that guy with my life. I've done it.
0: Could it not be, my son, that he would do his utmost to save your life until the treasure was placed aboard your Scarlet Queen? We'll talk about it no longer at this time. I have sent for a man in whom I have the greatest faith, Harry Marlowe. He is an unmatched navigator. He knows the Celebes Sea as he knows his own body. I had hoped to see him beside you on the decks of the Scarlet Queen.
1: I don't know, Kang. This is awful tough. But she's still your ship.
0: We will talk no longer about it. You will meet him now, at any rate. I have but a word of fatherly warning. His wife, Jean.
1: Huh?
0: Poor Marlowe's excellence is based upon the niceties of celestial navigation, I fear, and not upon the niceties of the so-called celestial bliss demanded by a woman like Jean. She is, in short, a huntress. Shall we go?
1: I know what he meant when we saw them. Harry Marlowe was the porky type. He forced his clothes at the points of constriction, oozing out over his belt and his collar. The wife, Jean, was a true night-blooming type, her hair blonde, verging on platinum. Her clothes were filled correctly. I saw how easily she herded her husband and the others to one corner of the room, me into another.
3: I've heard so much about you from Kang. I feel as though I know you very well. He warned me against you.
1: Warned you?
3: Yes. He said you're the type that wives leave husbands for. And now I believe him. Just between you and me, Phil, can you blame me for wanting to once in a while?
1: I don't blame anybody for anything. Believe me, you show great promise. But don't you think you'd better move outside the family circle?
3: We could be careful, couldn't we?
1: That's exactly what I am, being gorgeous. I don't want any trouble now.
3: Perhaps I was mistaken in you.
1: I'm a little surprised at myself. But thanks for the compliment, anyway.
3: You're entirely welcome. Schoolboy.
1: The rest of the meeting was no less nightmarish. We drank our way through Kang's assortment of liquor, had dinner, and when I got to the point where I was hardly able to look Gallagher or Kang in the eye, we left.

0: The next 3 days should have been the best period of the voyage. Kang didn't spare anything in making it a holiday for all of us. The Scarlet Queen went into dry dock for a complete repair and repainting. The crew was brought ashore to live and let go with an expense account limited only by the fact that there were only 24 hours a day to spend it in. Red and I were set up in a suite at the Hotel Metropole with 2 bedrooms and a parlor. I didn't tell Red about Kang's wish. Maybe I should have, so we could have shared one of the most miserable times of my life. But instead, I watched him leave the hotel every afternoon, watched him crawl back into the room every morning just before dawn. I didn't find out where he'd been spending his time until a little after 2, the morning of the 4th day. And by then, it was too late. His face was beaten raw when he came in. There was a look of terror in his eyes that I'd never seen there before.
1: Skipper.
0: What's the matter, Red? What's the matter?
1: Her husband.
0: Whose husband?
1: Marlowe. That Marlowe woman.
0: Now, they got to stop making sense. Sit down. Is that who you've been mixed up with?
1: Yeah.
0: You picked a great one, Red. Anybody but his wife. So Marlowe showed up. What happened?
1: I don't know, Skipper. I don't know, but he's dead.
0: Red.
1: I don't know, Skipper. So help me. But he's shot.
0: All right, what happened?
1: He came in and he had a gun in his hand. I made him drop it and we landed on the floor. And she put a gun in my hand. I didn't want it. He landed one on my face then. I was kind of groggy for a second and then
0: there was the shot. Okay, Red. That's a great story.
1: It's the best I can do, Skipper. Accidents like that happen. I didn't have any reason to kill him. I wouldn't kill him just to get away from him, would I?
0: I don't think you would, Red. That's the trouble.
1: Oh, answer it, Skipper. You know who it is.
0: Yeah. That's right. Okay, thanks. The police, Red. They're on their way up. Have you got the gun?
1: Yeah. Here it is.
0: All right, leave it here. I'll keep it out of sight. Now, you better get out of here, don't you think?
1: That'll make it look worse.
0: Nothing will make it look worse. Get out of here. Let me know where you are when you can, and stay undercover. You're hotter than you even think. Come on in.
2: Inspector Edwards, Deputy Public Prosecutor's Office. Your name, please?
3: Philip Carney. What's the occasion? What do you want?
2: Your chief officer, Mr. Gallagher, is to be held for prosecution, the charge to be murder.
3: Why, you're crazy.
2: Mr. Gallagher was discovered in a rather indelicate situation by Mr. Harry Marlowe, the husband of the woman sharing that situation. Do I make myself clear?
3: Yeah, it has a familiar ring, so...
2: Naturally, there was a spurt of jealous anger from Marlowe, a bit of defensive action from Gallagher, a scuffle, a shot, and Mr. Marlowe was dead.
3: Hmm. Self-defense?
2: If Gallagher were dead and Marlowe alive, yes. Self-defense and justifiable homicide under the unwritten law. It would be so much simpler for all of us if that were the situation, wouldn't it?
3: Manslaughter.
2: Possibly. A 5-year minimum sentence in the Federated Malay States. But I'd like to think that it was premeditated.
3: Oh, not a chance, Edwards. I've known Gallagher for a long time. Long enough to know he wouldn't use a gun to get away from a wronged husband. So, where's your motive?
2: We both know there was an excellent motive, don't we, Mr. Carney?
3: What do you mean, Edwards?
2: We both know that Harry Marlowe was due to take Gallagher's place as chief mate on your vessel, don't we?
3: But still no motive because Gallagher didn't know. I didn't tell him.
2: I'm afraid you're a bit mistaken. Gallagher did know.
3: Where did you get that lie?
2: From an entirely impeccable source. From your employer, Mr. Carney. Kuji Kang.
0: Kang? Kang, you still awake?
4: Yes, Philip. I've been waiting for you. Sit down, my boy.
0: I need some help, Kang. You've heard about everything, I guess. I just want to know one thing. Did you tell Gallagher that Marlowe was going to sail with me?
4: You should be able to answer that yourself, Philip.
0: You didn't, did you? The police told me he knew.
4: I'm afraid he did. I'm afraid Marlowe himself told him.
0: Why?
4: Marlowe came here tonight. He was most incensed. He was convinced that his wife involved herself only to keep him from making the trip with you. She had threatened that if he went, she would transfer her affections to the man whose place he took. He left here to explain her insincerity to Mr. Gallagher. He was going to tell him everything.
0: When did she make that threat, Kang?
4: The evening after you met them.
0: Yeah. She's a great little woman.
4: Perhaps she merely knows men's weakness.
0: Maybe that's it, Kang.
3: Maybe that's it. I stayed in the suite the next day, waiting for word from Gallagher. It came about 2:30 that afternoon. He was holed up in a room out on Victoria Street in the Chinese section where he thought he'd be safe for a while. Then I left the hotel and went down to get the autopsy report on Marlowe. And after that, I went out to pay my respects to his widow. She was reclining in a wicker chair near a little fountain in the garden of the Marlowe cottage.
5: Oh, Phil, I'm glad you've come. What about Red?
3: No, they haven't found him yet. Not that they don't have the dragnet out.
5: Well, I know I shouldn't say this, Phil, but I just can't bring myself to hate Red. Because unless there was some strong personal feeling between the two, I think that the shooting in the middle of the struggle was really accidental.
3: I'm afraid I've got the only real proof, either for him or against him. The gun he was carrying. I know I ought to turn it in, but it's hard to bring myself to do it.
5: Oh, Phil, what an awful burden.
3: You know how they are. They'll want to check the bullet they took from your husband's body.
5: Oh, how terrible for you. I know I can't help, but believe me, whatever you do is your secret. I've forgotten everything you've said to me.
3: Thanks, Mrs. Marlowe. I really didn't come out here to share my problem with you. I wanted to tell you that I'd be in my hotel for the rest of the afternoon. I have to leave for an hour around 5. Then I'll be in for the rest of the night. So if you need anything, want any help, just let me know.
5: Oh, thank you, Phil. I think I'll be all right.
3: When I left her, I had 2 hours to arrange the biggest gamble of the voyage. The odds were 2-1 against me. The two figure was divided into the possibility that Red had killed Marlowe to keep his berth, or that it had been accidental during the scuffle, which under the circumstances would be almost as bad. The one against those two was the possibility that Jean had killed Marlowe. And that was based upon the faint, hazy fact that she tried to involve me before she'd gotten her hooks into Red. It was weak, but I'd caught 100-pound shark on 50-pound test line. All I could do was try. I grabbed a cab out to Victoria Street and found Red huddled in a ratty room about the size of the Queen's Pig locker.
6: What's doing, Skipper?
3: I don't know, Red. Oh, nice place you got here.
6: Yeah. And don't think I haven't been kicking myself around it once in a while.
3: I'll give you a hand next time around. Right. Red, tell me one thing. Did you know there was talk of giving Marlowe your berth on the Queen?
6: My berth? What's the matter, Skipper? Why'd you want to give him my berth?
3: Okay. That's all I wanted to hear, Red.
6: What's the matter, Skip? Haven't I been all right in
3: that
6: berth?
3: Sure you have, Red. I didn't want to give him your berth. Now shut up, will you? Drop it.
6: Well, you...
3: Marlowe didn't say anything about it when he came in, huh?
6: No. He didn't say anything.
3: How about the woman?
6: Something about too late. It didn't make any difference if he left or not. That's when he rushed me.
3: Yeah. Okay, Red, come on. We're going to gamble.
6: On what?
3: On whether she knocked him off or was all... Oh.
7: I hope you don't mind, gentlemen.
3: Hello, Edward.
7: Did you have any reason to lure me here, Connie?
3: No, you can go anytime you want.
7: Then you've become dreadfully careless and an outstandingly simple accessory. You see the gun, gentlemen? We'll leave now.
3: Oh, wait a minute, Edwards. You said you liked premeditated murder instead of manslaughter. Would you be willing to give us an hour and a half?
7: I most certainly would not.
3: Then I guess we'll have to resist arrest, Edwards. We can't go with you.
7: Be reasonable, gentlemen. I have to take you.
3: Then you shouldn't have come alone. There we are, Red. One of us will get you, Edwards. Take your choice.
7: You're my choice, Connie.
3: It wasn't foolhardiness, it was desperation. We had to get out of there. We separated, putting him between us. He started backing toward a wall. I wasted 2 breaths and glanced at Red. He started to rush and stopped. Edwards' eyes swung his way for an instant, and I landed prone in front of him and rolled into him. His shots gouged the 4 inches away from me, and Red hit him from behind. Between us, we quieted him down. We shoved the gag in his mouth, thrust him up with our belts. And when we left, there were 2 of us on the wrong side of the Singapore law. We sneaked into the hotel suite through a rear entrance. And a few minutes before 5, I made my public exit for the benefit of Mrs. Harry Marlowe.
0: I circled the building and went back to the room by way of the rear door again and settled down to wait for her to pick up the cue I'd given her and sneak into the room to trade the murder weapon for the one Red had left with me. It was a good plan. It was very clever. But it didn't work. 6 o'clock, Red and I looked at one another.
1: What now, Skipper?
0: I don't know.
1: Maybe she'll still come.
0: If you were going into somebody's room and you knew they'd be out between 5 and 6, would you be late?
1: But we still got the gun. If that isn't the one that killed him, I'm in the clear. Isn't that right?
0: Yeah. We got the gun. Edwards isn't going to stay lashed up all night. You wait here, Red. I'm going out. Maybe I'll get another brilliant idea. But that particular Singapore night didn't seem to be the one for brilliant ideas. I didn't dare go out through the lobby. I slipped out the back, started toward the Marlowe cottage. But with every step, it became more obvious that there was no purpose in going anyplace. If she'd held to her story through my bluff, there was no way I could jar her off of it. I got a half a block away, and the weight of the situation stopped me. Without a better answer for Marlowe's murder than the one they had already, there was no way for me to turn. With the Edwards thing, I was in as deeply as Red. That meant Malay State's law. That led to jungle prison. No, I couldn't see it. I turned around and headed for the front entrance to the Metropole with my mind made up to go to Kang. Ask him to take care of the crew. His eyes closed while Red and I tried to make it out of the city to wherever we could get. A scattering of early diners was strolling towards the hotel, and like during my first visit to the hotel, but at the other extreme, I wondered if I looked as obvious as I felt. I hugged the shrubbery at the edge of the wide sidewalk, and I'd almost reached the doorway when a whisper stopped me.
5: Phil.
0: Stopped my feet, my heart, and my mind.
5: Phil, I want to talk to you.
0: Hello, Jean. What are you doing here?
5: I've been waiting for you. Come into the garden with me.
0: All right, Jean. What do you want?
5: You expected me to come to your room, didn't you?
0: Yes, I did.
5: You expected me to bring this gun and leave it there, didn't you? But it was a trap, wasn't it?
0: What do you want, Jean?
5: I came to kill you. Because that stupid Gallagher gave you that gun instead of throwing it away like I told him to. And you're the only one who can prove that he didn't kill Harry Marlowe. You got the autopsy report. You know they took the bullet from his body.
0: And that it won't check with Red's gun. That's right. But it won't do you any good to kill me, Jean. How long have you been here?
5: I've been waiting since 5.
0: Then you don't know that Inspector Edwards is at your house now waiting for you.
5: You're lying. He isn't there.
0: Give me the gun, Jean.
5: No, you're lying.
0: Gallagher has been cleared. He's down on the ship now.
5: You're lying. Forgive me from killing you.
0: He's backing up. Settle down.
5: You're lying.
0: Settle down or I'll take the gun away from you. And then where will you be? You want me to take you home, Jean?
5: No. Edwards. He's there. Take me to your room. You can help me out of this.
0: Sure, gorgeous. We can help you out of this. Now drop the gun before I break your arm. Later that same night, the deputy public prosecutor's office got a more coherent confession than she'd given me. She'd been trying to get rid of her husband for the past 2 years by every method in or out of the book. And when two guys with potential motives arrived, me to keep Gallagher in his berth, and Red to keep himself in it, she'd gone to work. She'd missed me and caught Red and killed her husband during the fight she'd arranged herself. Later that night, the DPP's office had also received a very agitated inspector named Edwards. And at about that time, Red and I were 2/3 through our second or third celebration bottle of Kang's White Mule in his rooms at the Metropole. Kang took me aside.
4: Philip, my son, you are a young man with a stubborn will.
0: Instinct, Kang. I know a good chief mate when I see one.
4: There is no argument left in me. If you will submit to what you have recently experienced to keep Gallagher aboard, then, Gallagher, it will be. Your hand, Philip. I wish to congratulate you on your police work.
0: You mean the simple threat of checking the slug to her gun?
4: I believe that is what, as they say, cracked the case.
0: Yeah, it did, Kang. But it would have been nice if somebody had asked me to make the threat good. That slug, it had hit Marlowe's belt buckle on the way in. It was so misshapen, they couldn't have checked it to any gun.
4: Surprising revelation, my son. Better proof that even the wisdom of Confucius blanches before the luck of the Irish.
0: By 9 the next morning, we'd slipped out through the islands that fill Singapore Harbor. And as we headed into Main Street, we picked up the trades whistling down toward the equator.
8: Stand by to make sail!
0: The Queen looked like the cover girl on a dollar yachting magazine in her new paint and her new varnish. The new hemp in her running rigging was stiff in the crew's hands.
8: Stop it, Chief! Make sail!
0: Expanse of the mainsail crackled into the breeze, and the streak of sunlight on the shining mainmast glistened and moved as the Pearl Spire leaned a little under the wind.
8: To the ship, chief men! Madly now!
0: The ship, white and untried, rode out. The mizzen, creaking with newness, swung over my head, and the Scarlet Queen brazenly showed her shining side as she buckled into the run toward British North Borneo.
1: I'm trying to think of a time when I felt better, and I can't. For me, you can have Singapore. What's our next port, skipper?
0: Thundercamp. And listen, Red.
1: Yeah?
0: Now, I hope you aren't going to mind a little fatherly advice.
1: No, sir.
0: Now, you'll have to admit that woman was dynamite.
1: Yes, sir.
0: So, from now on, when you meet some charmer, you bring her to your captain.
1: That doesn't sound so good.
0: Oh, we'll get references, letters of recommendation, things like that. That won't be much fun, but we'll keep you out of trouble.
1: Yes, sir.
0: Yeah, now, a bottle, please.
1: Yes, sir.
8: Drink, skipper.
1: You need one worse than I do.
0: After you, mate, after you.

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10: Afloat with Henry Morgan. The notorious buccaneer Henry Morgan captures the Spanish ship. This is tragic news for the Spanish governor of Cuba, Don Pietro Pizarro, because the ship contains some of his own personal treasure, including a fabulous Aztec necklace. Diaz, the renegade Spanish member of Morgan's crew, covets the necklace to give to Kitty, the serving wench at the Dolphin Tavern in Port Royal. He incites 2 members of the crew to kill Morgan. Morgan is saved by a stranger, and they go to the Dolphin Tavern. Kitty is taken by this man, who says his name is Jeffrey Hunter. But she is more taken by the necklet, which is shown to her by Morgan. And after they leave, she tells Dietz that she'll be his woman if he gets for her the Aztec necklace.
11: And I mean it, Dietz. Get me that necklet and I'll be yours.
12: Dare not, Kitty. That is something I've dreamed of doing. The moment I set my eyes on it, I could see it lying around your white neck. In my mind, I could see myself fastening it there.
11: Tonight you did boast loud and long as to how you could buy my freedom to make me yours. You don't need to buy it now. Just give me the necklace, proof of your love.
12: Oh, you give a man a hard task. It isn't easy to take anything from Captain Morgan when he decides it for himself.
11: Then mayhap if I'm nice to Captain Morgan, he will give it to me of his own accord.
12: I
11: just fancy that necklace. Remember, dear, there are plenty here in this tavern this very night who would willingly get it for me at the price I'm offering.
12: Someday you will drive me to a stake when I will kill you. A woman can make a man jealous only so far, and then after that it's dangerous by a woman.
11: Or mayhap the tall, handsome stranger who was with Captain Henry could get it for me.
12: You'll drive me crazy. What was it Morgan was talking to the man about? Who is he?
11: Oh, how do I know? Would you like to know more about the handsome stranger?
12: I distrust this sudden friendship.
11: Mayhap I could find out from the man all about him, sir.
12: You'll leave him alone, or by heaven I'll kill you.
11: You get the necklet for me, and then you'll have no need to be jealous. You attract me, dears. A lot. I could be happy with you, if I had the necklet. That's my price. Bring me the necklet, and you need never have any jealousies of any other man.

0: Captain Morgan, I beg of you. Please go back to the ship and put that necklet in some safe hiding place.
1: So it is careful you are over my health, is it?
0: 100 men tonight wanted to get their hands on it. And you're fool enough to roam this part of Port Royal at night alone. Next time, mayhap, I'll not be about when you're set upon.
1: Relieve me temporarily of the necklet. Here, take it. Take it back to my ship, the Flying Gull.
0: Captain Morgan, you trust me enough to give me the necklet with instructions to take it back to your ship?
1: Aye, Hunter, that's what I said. I trust as a reward for the service you did me tonight. Wait aboard ship till I return. Here, take this ring. Show it to the man on watch, and he'll know that you've come from me. He'll take you to my quarters. Wait there until I return.
0: When will that be?
1: That I don't know. I have business to attend to, but I'll see you, Hunter, back aboard the Flying Gull.
2: So, you're back again, Morgan.
1: Yes, Sir Thomas. I must apologize for this late visit, but I was detained in town.
2: Your trip was successful.
1: Highly successful, Your Excellency.
2: I'm glad that you dallied before coming to see me. And while you're away, things have changed, Morgan. Changed considerably.
1: What mean you?
2: I have received from England documents set with the Royal Seal. Documents which came directly to me as Sir Thomas Mutford, Governor of Jamaica. Not to the Assembly.
1: And these documents contained what, Sir Thomas?
2: Spain has protested to England against men of your type. England is beginning to frown on buccaneers. I've been asked to see that it's stopped.
1: Oh.
2: No laughing matter, Morgan. No laughing matter at all.
1: I know it is a serious matter. It was not that I was laughing at. It was that you should be ordered to stamp out this notorious practice.
2: I am here to carry out the King's wishes.
1: Publicly, you old rogue, but not on the sly. Publicly, you must condemn me. But privately, you give me welcome when I return from my trips. That's how it is it not?
2: Aye, that's how it is, Morgan. But I have a solution.
1: Good. Let me hear it.
2: An admiral could not be a buccaneer, could he?
1: Aye, St. David. Is that what you have in mind?
2: You lie in my pockets well, Morgan. I seek not to lose that which you put into my coffers. But I must obey the King's instructions, you understand that. As Governor of Jamaican waters, I will give you a cloak of respectability. And the moment you sail into Port Royal, you will become my vice-admiral. What you do beyond Jamaican waters, of course, is beyond my control.
1: You sly fox. And what of the other buccaneers?
2: Those who don't join your fleet will be hunted down and wiped out.
1: Oh, so that's what it is, isn't it? You're giving me a license. You're granting me a license to become the chief buccaneer of the Caribbean.
2: Oh, no. I am creating you vice-admiral with the power to find your own fleet. Your main task will be to drive the other buccaneers off the seas. Of course, what you do beyond the seas of Jamaica is entirely your own business. For creating this position for you, I naturally require recompense.
1: And recompense you shall have, man.
2: Well, you'd better see I get it, Morgan, because I am supreme on this island. My word is law. I hold your destiny in my hands. Oh, that reminds me. I received another mail on the last packet that arrived. Can you set sail almost immediately?
1: Aye. For what reason?
2: The ship called the Elizabeth Ann is due in any day now. I want you to go and meet her. Give her protection and bring her safely back to Port Royal.
1: For what reason?
2: Oh, there's a kinswoman of mine aboard her. Antoinette de Lacy. She's French, a distant relation, you know. Her parents have died, and she's coming to join me here in Jamaica. So I'd like you to meet Elizabeth Ann and bring her safely to Port Royal.
1: You're sure that that is the reason? You're not sending me out to a trap, are you?
2: Trap? Oh, why should I, when you lie in my pockets, and I've just made you vice-admiral?
1: That office might have been created to throw dust in my eyes. You might fear me and wish to lull my senses with false promises and have me sail into a trap.
2: But why?
1: Because the King's told you to be rid of buccaneers and you fear me. I don't trust you, Sir Thomas Mutford, Governor of Jamaica. I know you for what you are. I'll meet your vessel, but I'll be well prepared.
2: This is all unnecessary.
1: No, it is unnecessary, think ye. I know, Sir Thomas, that you'd sell me into trouble if you thought it was to your advantage.

0: When I heard you wanted to see me, Cortez, I could not believe my ears. After giving you another ship, don't tell me you have failed me a second time.
1: No, Your Excellency, Don Pietro. I have come to tell you that I have redeemed myself.
0: Redeemed yourself? Cortez, what do you mean?
1: 2 days out from Cuba, I sighted a ship. I recognized her as British. I engaged her in combat. And I have captured her. Spain is avenged for the loss of my other ship.
0: Indeed? Is that so?
1: Yes.
0: And did this British ship carry as much treasure as the ship you lost? Has that been replaced? I ask you, Cortez, have you replaced the fabulous Aztec necklace?
1: Their cargo, senor, was mainly silks and other goods sent for trade in Jamaica.
0: A mere pettiness to the cargo you lost. Was she carrying passengers?
1: Quite a number.
0: We will send them and the crew to the slave markets. They will at least bring back some small return. But when I think of the loss of the Aztec necklace, I feel bitter about the whole thing. And you come prattling about the price you have taken.
1: Mayhap, Your Excellency, there is something of great value aboard the ship.
0: Well, what is it?
1: I discovered amongst the passengers of the Elizabeth Ann a girl, very beautiful.
0: And she will fetch a good price.
1: Don Pietro, you mistake my meaning. You will see for yourself. She is not English. She is French. Her name is Antoinette de Lacy. And she is a kinswoman of Sir Thomas Mutford, governor of Jamaica. She was sailing to Port Royal to join him.
0: So, this is interesting. You have kept the woman safe?
1: When you see her, you will understand it was with difficulty. But I succeeded. I took the liberty of bringing her with me here into your home. She waits outside in the anteroom now. She speaks quite fluent Spanish.
0: Bring her in.
2: Bring that woman in here.
3: Monsieur, senor, please help me. Don't harm me, please, I beg of you.
0: Senorita, there is no need for you to be afraid.
3: Please don't send me to the slave market. I beg, I beseech you.
0: It would seem, Cortez, that Mademoiselle de Lacy thinks we ill-treat women. You need have no fear, senorita. You shall be taken care of, looked after.
4: Did I hear you ring, Father?
0: Mademoiselle Antoinette de Lacy, I want you to meet my daughter, Dolores. Dolores, take the mademoiselle. She will tell you all about herself. Treat her like an honored guest. I will see you in a very short while, just when I finish speaking with Cortes.
4: Si, Father. Come with me,
0: please. Oh, you are right, Cortes. You have brought me a treasure. The kinswoman of Sir Thomas Mutford. I know Sir Thomas works hand in glove with that pirate Henry Morgan. So, in exchange for Morgan, Sir Thomas will have returned to him his kinswoman, Mademoiselle de Lacy. Messages must be sent to him immediately, at once. Well, Dolores, what do you think of our guest?
4: Father, have you sent messages yet to Sir Thomas Mutford?
0: No, child. Not until tomorrow.
4: Then, Father, do not send them.
0: Huh? Why not?
4: I have been talking to Mademoiselle de Lacy, asking her about herself.
0: Well?
4: She has never seen Sir Thomas Mutford. He has never seen her. As you know, I speak French and English very well.
0: Si, but where is this leading to, Dolores?
4: My Aztec necklace went to Jamaica. I want it back. Now is the chance to get it back myself and to trap Henry Morgan at the same time. I will go to Jamaica masquerading as Antoinette de Lacy.
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2: Boys and girls, your attention, please. 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Impervious to bullets. Up in the sky. 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
3: It's a plane.
2: It's Superman. And now, Superman. A being no larger than an ordinary man, but possessed of powers and abilities never before realized on Earth. Able to leap into the air an eighth of a mile at a single bound. Hurdle a 20-story building with ease. Race a high-powered bullet to its target, lift tremendous weights, and rend solid steel in his bare hands as though it were paper. Superman, a strange visitor from a distant planet, champion of the oppressed, physical marvel extraordinary, who has sworn to devote his existence on Earth to helping those in need. As our story begins, we ask you to come with us on a far journey, a journey that takes us millions of miles from the Earth, where the planet Krypton burns like a green star in the endless heavens. Here, civilization is far advanced. It has brought forth a race of supermen, men and women like ourselves, but advanced to the absolute peak of human perfection. As we near Krypton, we see high walls and gleaming turrets. We approach the magnificent Temple of Wisdom, and there in a great hall, Jor-El, Krypton's foremost man of science, is about to address a meeting of the planet's governing council.
4: Attention, gentlemen. Jor-El speaks. Members of the council, I have completed my solar calculations, and much as I dread uttering these words,